0: missiles, drones and small boats. It said it eliminated such threats and targeted Iranian military sites responsible for them, but was not seeking an escalation. Tom Bateman reports from Washington.
1: This is a significant flare-up, further endangering the four-week-old truce between the US and Iran, but it so far remains unclear who fired first. The Pentagon claims that US Navy destroyers heading out of the Gulf through the Strait of Hormuz came under unprovoked attack from Iranian missiles, drones and small boats, to which the Americans responded by striking Iranian military facilities, including launch sites and command centres. That would likely explain the Iranian reports of explosions on land on Keshem Island and the port city of Bandar Abbas. The Revolutionary Guard Navy says, however, it was the Americans that started it by what it called aggression against an Iranian oil tanker and another vessel, to which it retaliated with the missile and drone fire towards the US ships.
0: Lebanon's health ministry says at least 12 people were killed in a series of Israeli airstrikes in the south on Thursday, despite a ceasefire. Earlier, Lebanese officials said another 12 people had been killed in Israeli airstrikes on Wednesday. The Iran-backed group Hezbollah has launched further attacks on Israeli soldiers occupying parts of southern Lebanon. Donald Trump and the Brazilian president Luiz Inácio Lula da Silva have said their talks at the White House went very well. But unusually, a joint press conference scheduled for after the meeting did not go ahead. However, President Lula later described the meeting as an important step to consolidate relations.
2: I'm leaving very, very satisfied with the meeting. I think it was an important meeting for Brazil and important for the US. I always think the photograph is very valuable, and you could see that President Trump smiling is better than President Trump with a bad face.
0: Two British-Chinese dual nationals have been convicted of spying for China. A UK Border Force official, Peter Wai, and Bill Yuen, a former Hong Kong police officer, were found guilty of running what was described as a shadow policing operation targeting Hong Kong pro-democracy campaigners. Daniel Sanford has this report.
3: Peter Wai used his access to the Atlas immigration database to find out addresses and other details of Hong Kong dissidents based in Britain. He even organised surveillance of the people he referred to as cockroaches. Wai sometimes dealt directly with people in Hong Kong and China, but his contact in London was Bill Yuen, the office manager of the Hong Kong Economic and Trade Office, and much of the information about Hong Kong dissidents in the UK went to him.
0: Daniel Sanford reporting. This is David Harper in London with the latest world news from the BBC.
4: And it's on WNYC in New York. I'm Sean Carlson. It's 60 degrees right now at 8:04. The tenants of a million rent-regulated apartments in New York City are one step closer to a possible rent freeze. The Rent Guidelines Board voted just moments ago to consider one. It voted on a preliminary rent increase from 0% to 2% for one-year leases and 0% to 4% on two-year leases. The board has only considered a 0% increase two other times in the past decade. It's also the first time the board has considered a rent freeze for two-year leases. The board will take a final vote next month. If enacted, the freeze would fulfill a key pledge Mayor Ramdani made on the campaign trail. A top New York State lawmaker says there are still lots of questions about the state budget. WNYC's Jimmy Vielkind reports.
5: Assembly Speaker Carl Hastie says he has no details on how Piazza Terra in New York City will be taxed. It's one of many unsettled pieces of a state budget that will tally almost $270 billion. Hastie spoke with reporters after Governor Hochul announced a, quote, general agreement with legislative leaders on the budget. The speaker said there were too many questions he couldn't answer.
6: Do you have details? What is the Piazza Terra tax
7: going to look like? No, I have no details.
6: Mr. Speaker, do you think that the governor jumped the gun to have her press conference today when Absolutely. It felt like a lot
5: open? This is the latest the budget has been since 2010. It was due April 1st. Hastie says budget talks will continue next week.
4: It's 60 degrees right now here in lower Manhattan. We're going to see lows in the upper 40s overnight tonight. For tomorrow, should be mostly sunny, highs in the mid-60s. It's going to be breezy, gusts up to 25 miles an hour are possible. It'll start partly cloudy tomorrow night, more cloudy later. Isolated showers are possible with lows in the low 50s, still pretty windy. And then by Saturday, showers likely more or less through the day. We'll see some thunderstorms possibly in the afternoon with highs again in the mid-60s. Mostly cloudy Saturday night, more rain possible, lows in the low 50s. By Sunday, mostly sunny. It's going to be warmer, highs in the mid-70s that day. It's WNYC on Thursday, 8:06.
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11: This is On Point. I'm Meghna Chakrabarty. Since January 20th, 2025, President Donald Trump has put his face or his name on the following.
12: A federal arts commission has approved the design for a 24-karat gold coin bearing President Donald Trump's image.
13: The Trump administration yesterday launched a website in an effort to help patients buy prescription drugs at a discounted rate. It's called Trump RX.
14: President Trump's name now on the Kennedy Center.
15: Crews installed signage on the now Donald J. Trump U.S. Institute of Peace this morning.
16: The America the Beautiful Pass features side-by-side portraits of George Washington and President Trump. Some parkgoers have responded by covering Trump's face with protest stickers.
17: An auspicious beginning for the Trump Gold Card, which the president announced to great fanfare in February 2025. It would be a $1 million way to get permanent legal residency in the United States.
18: It's almost impossible to miss the new banner bearing President Trump's face that just went up here at the Justice Department.
19: It's the U.S. Department of Labor, and it's Donald Trump on one side and Teddy Roosevelt on the other, as if the two belong in the same sentence.
20: This went up in Washington, D.C., a giant banner with Donald Trump's official portrait hanging in front of the headquarters of the Department of Agriculture, along with a similar banner featuring Abraham Lincoln.
21: Take a look at this. New limited edition U.S. passports featuring President Donald Trump are rolling out to commemorate the 250th anniversary of American independence.
11: And on Monday of this week, Palm Beach, Florida County Commissioners approved a trademark deal allowing the renaming of the Palm Beach International Airport, which will now be known as the President Donald J. Trump International Airport. Back in March, Governor Ron DeSantis signed legislation requiring the airport's rebranding, and that followed the renaming of a four-mile stretch of what was formerly known as Southern Boulevard in Palm Beach County to President Donald J. Trump Boulevard. As for the airport's new logo, the Palm Beach Post reported that with the headline, quote, "The soon-to-be-renamed Donald Trump Airport has a logo, and it's gold." Well, we Americans, frankly, we're like any other nation. We love to venerate our great men and women of history, but it's the of history part which is key here. Plastering the currently serving president's face everywhere he can is just not part of American political iconographic tradition. That's the stuff of monarchs, dictators, and autocrats. Sure, let's be honest, fans of President Obama, they wore shirts, flew banners, put up posters of his face everywhere they could. It's not all that different from Trump's supporters. The difference, though, is that Obama never named anything after himself. He didn't do it, and especially didn't do it while he was in office. Neither did Biden, or Bush W, or Bush HW, or Clinton, or Reagan, etc., etc., etc. But President Trump is doing it, and he's doing it on federal properties, which, since they belong to the federal government, technically, they belong to you. So why do autocrats, dictators, and monarchs put their faces on everything? And how does the ubiquity of that face change how the nation looks at itself? Gall Beckerman is a staff writer at The Atlantic, and he recently wrote an article about this titled "Trump's Giant Face is Everywhere." He's also author of How to Be a Dissident. Gall, welcome to On Point.
22: Oh, thanks for having me.
11: Okay, so you're in New York now, but your article's all about Washington, D.C. And if you and if you walk around sort of the governmental part, the federal heart of D.C., for those who haven't been there in a while, what do you see?
22: You see Trump. You see Trump's face looming over you from buildings like the Department of Labor, the Department of Justice, his name on many buildings that we heard about in your intro. And it is a real shift away from something that, you know, historically Americans never really did. You know, when I was researching for this article, I even found that, you know, on the centennial of George Washington's birth, there was a statue that was created that had him posing like Zeus in a toga and everything. And it was so distasteful to members of Congress that they couldn't figure out what to do with this sculpture. It ended up sort of sitting in a shed on a lawn in front of the Capitol building. So it really breaks with American tradition.
11: So we have the let's stick with the banners here for a second. When you walk by, let's say, the USDA building or the Department of Labor, as you said, and you see, I mean, how large are these banners?
22: I think if I remember correctly, they're about 30 feet long. It's a pretty tight close up of his face, the official portrait that we all know.
11: And so as a viewer, how does it feel? What's your response to it?
22: Well, you know, I think something interesting is going on in this particular photo of Trump. The look on his face, the look on his what is happening with his mouth, to be very sort of analytical about it, almost art historian about it, is something that, you know, reminds me a little bit of like Mona Lisa. You know, it's sort of halfway between a scowl and a smile. Or depending on your feelings about the president, you might see a smile or a scowl. And I think this is deliberate. There is something about these sort of looming pictures or images of strongmen. And we can talk about the mm-hmm. long tradition of other authoritarian leaders sort of doing things like this, that we want to inspire almost a kind of a father figure kind of feeling in the people that are viewing it. Something, you know, between, you know, a person who could be beneficent or could be harsh, whose approval you want, who's always kind of watching you. That is the feeling that I get when I look at this particular picture of Trump that you see everywhere.
11: It's Big Brother's face. I mean, the reason I don't George Orwell is my absolute favorite political writer. And so I don't bring him into this conversation willy nilly. But there's a reason why in 1984, I mean, that the imagery of Big Brother being everywhere serves a real purpose. I mean, it's to remind Winston and everyone who lives in the 1984 world that they are under the gaze of this. You know, this almost like ubiquitous but invisible state, which is embodied in Big Brother.
22: No doubt that it's supposed to inspire, you know, the best case to make is it's supposed to inspire sort of awe and reverence. But you could also say that it's meant to inspire a kind of fear or intimidation, a sense that you're never far away from the eyes of the government, which are personified by Trump. I'll say that in this, you know, in my close reading of this photo, if his mouth is sort of up for interpretation, his eyes definitely seem like they're sort of glaring down at whoever's walking by. That's the feeling that you get.
11: Yeah, you know, but for Trump himself, I imagine, and definitely for his most fervent supporters, that particular image. And I'm glad that you raised the fact, Gaul, that it's this picture of the president's face that seems to be everywhere. And that, and I think they believe they've said it projects a sense of strength, right? Because it's almost sort of here is the person who is protecting us, and you see his seriousness in that gaze, but also, in a sense, because you said he's almost smiling a little, it's both serious, protective, and kind of like a father figure.
22: Yeah, you know, I think in that sense, it really does tie up to the way past authoritarian leaders have sort of used images like this. And, you know, you don't need to believe that Trump is like Stalin or Mao to see a kind of a lineage here. And when you think about how Stalin used his image, you know, all over the Soviet Union, it really had that, you know, ubiquity that you're talking about. But it became almost like a religious object, in the sense that it was meant to remind you that the leader was always there. They're always watching. When I did a little bit of research into how people related to these images, and they really were everywhere, not just in public spaces in the Soviet Union, but people had what were called red corners in their house where you would put up a picture of Stalin. I came across an interesting kind of telling illustrative story, which is a bunch of veterans who had just, you know, had been in World War II, were sharing a dorm room together and wanted to talk about their war experience in critical ways. And the picture of Stalin was there on the wall. And what they did was they turned it around so it wouldn't be facing them. Yeah. So it just shows you the kind of almost mystical, kind of pervasive, feeling that can be inspired by a leader's image when it really finds its way into every literal corner of people's lives.
11: So what about all the folks listening right now who are like, Meghna, you are reading way too much into this, because all

0: WNYC is supported by the New York Hall of Science, a hands-on science center and learning lab in Queens focused on inspiring curiosity, problem-solving, and encouraging creativity through science, engineering, and math. More at nysci.org.
1: Which he's used his name in this way. That is both a business model, as you say. It clearly feeds some kind of psychological need, and I'm not a therapist, so I'm not going to go. I'm not going to go in that direction. But it clearly does something for him in terms of projecting himself. But the thing is, and this, you know, actually mentioning brand consultants is an interesting element to bring in here, because the one thing that brand consultants will tell you is that if you want to get people to think that the, you know, soap or the cereal that they are using is the only one that they could ever possibly use, the thing to do is to make it ubiquitous in that way, for, you know, to hear the jingle everywhere, to see the commercial everywhere, to see the billboard everywhere with the same image. And soon it seems becomes unthinkable, you know, that you would choose a different kind of soap or cereal. And so the branding might come from this personal impulse on the part of Trump to project himself in this way, but the effect, and I think this is what is dangerous for democracy, is to create this impression that this is the once and forever leader that we could possibly have.
2: Gaul Beckerman, hang on here for just a minute. When we come back, we're going to go more into the details of how other leaders in countries have used the ubiquity of their image everywhere in their nations and what impact that has had on the people of those countries. So we'll be back. This is On Point.
3: It's WNYC and WNYC.org, and thanks for joining us for our Thursday edition of On Point. I'm Ion Levinson. We've got a great Thursday lined up for you. Coming up at 9 o'clock, it's Latino USA, and tonight a Nashville-based journalist talks about her ICE detainment and why she believes she was targeted by U.S. immigration enforcement. That's coming up at 9 here on WNYC. At 10, Q from the CBC and New Sounds with John Schaefer is at 11 o'clock. And yes, tomorrow is Friday, so tomorrow on Science Friday, in science fiction, aliens often come to control, colonize, or destroy us. Is that a projection? We're going to hear from sci-fi writer Daniel H. Wilson, how he applied an indigenous lens to his first contact thriller, plus how scientists are searching for dark matter deep, deep underground. Science Friday starts tomorrow afternoon at 2, and it's right here on WNYC. Partly cloudy for the rest of tonight, lows in the upper 40s. We're mostly sunny tomorrow, highs in the mid-60s. Expect periods of rain on Saturday with a high of 62. 60 degrees under clear skies at 8:20. It's WNYC.
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2: You're back with On Point. I'm Meghna Chakrabarty, and today we're asking why autocrats, dictators, and monarchs love to put their faces and names on as many things as they can in their nation. And what we're seeing with President Donald Trump, who has put his face on banners, on federal buildings. It's going to be on a limited edition of the United States passport. His signature is even going to be on U.S. currency, the first time a sitting president's signature has ever been on the dollar. Gaul Beckerman is with us today. He's a staff writer at The Atlantic. He's recently written about this in an article titled Trump's Giant Face is Everywhere. He's also author of How to Be a Dissident. And now I'd like to introduce Jason Stanley into the conversation. He's chair of American Studies at the Monk School of Global Affairs and Public Policy at the University of Toronto and author of many books, including Erasing History, How Fascists Rewrite the Past to Control the Future. Professor Stanley, welcome to On Point.
5: Thank you so much.
2: I want to actually first play for both of you

0: a clip from an August 2025 cabinet meeting, because it's not just President Trump we're talking about. It's the fact that everyone surrounding him in his cabinet and in his administration that seem fully on board with his imagery being in many, many places. So this is August 2025, and you'll hear then Labor Secretary Lori Chavez de Rimer, who was really lauding the president during a cabinet meeting, and this one happened to run for more than 2 hours, but we'll give you a small taste of what she said.
1: If you all haven't stopped by the Department of Labor, Mr. President, I invite you to see your big, beautiful face on a banner in front of the Department of Labor, because you are really the transformational president of the American worker, along with the American flag and President Roosevelt, because we're bringing business and labor together. And I was so honored to unveil that yesterday, and everybody is taking note of that.
0: Professor Stanley, what do you hear in that?
2: Well, I hear, of course, subservience to authority, the failure to make a distinction between an advisor and an authoritarian leader. But I do want to provide some counterbalance to the earlier conversation. You started it out by saying, like any other nation, we venerate our great men. Now, I live in Canada, and that's just not true. America's kind of distinctive in this sort of cult of its founders, not necessarily distinctive, but it's part of our American exceptionalism. And when Hitler in Mein Kampf talks about how to set up the kind of racial nation he wants to build up, he says the education system has to focus around veneration of the great men of the race. And then I'll note that you said the great men. So that element of patriarchy. So I think
0: I did include and women, although I acknowledge that we don't do it as often for the great women of American history.
2: Yeah, I mean, but I think it is part of our exceptionalist narrative that sets this up. So, of course, you know, Trump wants to put his face on Mount Rushmore. I don't think this is as un-American as we think. I think we have the antecedents of this. We've sort of set up this narrative of the sort of worship white men of the nation. Trump wants to join that, but he wants to join it right now. And of course, there's also this, of course, element of personalist dictatorship that it is part of our history to reject, George Washington being the first to reject it. So I see this as part of our history, like set up by our history, but also a very disturbing element.
0: Gall, did you want to add to that or respond to that?
3: Well, I mean, I think there's certainly, you know, a history in America of looking at American presidents, you know, and venerating them in this way. But I do think that the doing it in your lifetime while you hold power and while you can use that imagery in order to, you know, accentuate and grow your power, or to grow that sense of, you know, what I was saying earlier, almost like a naturalness to your power, that is, that it's meant to be, because look, you know, my face and my name are everywhere. That does feel unprecedented to me. And, you know, I did look, you know, to see if there were American presidents who in their lifetime built statues to themselves, you know, work to put their names on things. And there really, really isn't a record of that.
0: Jason, go ahead. Feel free to discuss, both of you. Yeah.
2: No, I agree. So we've got this issue of in their lifetimes versus not in their lifetimes. I think when we return, if and when we return to post-Trump era, we've got to change our earlier practices of venerating great men so as to avoid this happening again. But I agree with Gall. The in their lifetime is part of an ideology of personalism, an ideology of dictatorship. What I'm saying is this veneration of the great men of the past enabled this, and so we can't do that again. But an ideology is a set of practices and representations. And obviously the practices of the Trump regime are just kleptocratic. Like the foreign policy of the Trump regime is there to benefit the Trump family. We're meant to think that America to benefit America is to benefit the wealth of the Trump family. And so these representations are meant to justify those practices.
3: I do agree with Jason that, you know, that this kind of personalization of the great men and women is something that Trump really cares about and wants to project. If you think about something like his project of the great sculpture garden that he wants to build, which is supposed to be 250 individual sculptures of Americans who he thinks are important, including some, there's some strange inclusions in this list. But, you know, the idea is to go up to these heroes and venerate them as representing America, as opposed to, you know, thinking about the values and the concepts that are supposed to underpin the country.
0: Yeah. Well, Jason, let me ask you something else. I was reading an article written by someone who was kind of giving an aesthetic critique of President Trump's overall design style, actually. And the thing that jumped out to me is when she wrote that that it's very sort of Louis XIV Versailles, right, with all the gold and the right. and the very sort of detailed filigree packed to the rafters. Louis XIV, if memory serves, happens to also be the French monarch who famously said, "I am the state." So there is something very much about imposing the individuality of Trump onto how he wants us to see the country, is there not?
2: Oh, of course, yeah. Of course. And again, you know, Trump is about he's enriched himself by, you know, conservative estimates are still over $1 billion in his second term. So, you know, it's about enriching himself and the foreign policy of the United States, the connections to the Gulf Arab states, you know, this, if you think that Trump is America and the wealth of Trump is the wealth of America, that's what we're being encouraged to think by this symbolism. So there, you know, this is the corruption is not corruption. A corruption in the mouths, as I say in How Fascism Works about this very topic, corruption in the mouths of dictators means the wrong person is getting the money. So here, since Trump is America, the foreign policy should be there to benefit him and his family.
0: Mm-hmm. Gaul, again, both of you, feel free to jump in at any time. But let me ask you both another question. To be perfectly fair to the president himself, he claims and has claimed multiple times that it was the fact that his face is showing up everywhere, it's not his idea, right? I mean, he claims that in terms of like his face on the Department of Labor building on that banner, for example, or specifically those Trump RX accounts, he said in the past, quote, "Nobody believes me, but I did not name it." And then in reference to, you know, the Trump gold card, he said, "I didn't name that one either, by the way," end quote. I mean,
3: that could very well be true on the face of it. But, you know, it seems to me that if you're working for Trump, you very quickly understand that the thing that most gains his approval is when you give him adulation. And I think it's not hard to believe that this is a virtuous cycle as far as Trump is concerned. You know, that the more he makes clear that he likes this kind of thing, the more people in government who work for him and want to maintain their positions come to him with ideas for putting his face and name on things.
2: Look, he can't say that he named it himself. The whole structure of the system says that, you know, he is America, so other people have to praise him. So, you know, even if he did name it himself, he couldn't say that he named it himself. It's inconsistent with the ideology.
0: So, Jason, earlier Gaul talked about Stalinism, and I'd love to hear more from you about other regimes of the past that used this, again, ubiquity of the face of the leader. And let's just keep going with the how did this stuff all get everywhere in Washington or even on American money soon, U.S. passport, et cetera. I mean, is it as simple as the people surrounding the leader saying, well, I can curry favor with him if I, you know, if I approve this statue to show up in the town square of where I live? Is that part of how the system perpetuates itself, Jason?
2: No, the ideology is Trump is America. So that's the accepted ideology. So the whole regime is suffused by that. So that's going to, since that's the ideology, I mean, Trump doesn't even have to say it. So that's going to appear as the public face of the regime. So what we're seeing is the public is this highly personalist public face. It's not just personalist. It's also, as Hitler says in Mein Kampf, put the great Aryan men of the nation up. So it's also supposed to reflect the whiteness, the great men are white. So it's that aspect as well, but it's highly personalist. In Berlin, where my father was growing up in Berlin in the 1930s, they in like every street was there was Nazi insignia, swastikas. So it wasn't just Hitler's image; it was the image of the imagery of Nazism, which was the ideology. And I want to say something about the advertising point you made, mm-hmm. Trump as advertising. In many languages, the word for propaganda is the same as the word for advertising. Bernays is both the father of propaganda and the father of advertising. There is no theoretically speaking, as someone who's written a book on propaganda, there is no distinction between advertising and propaganda. Propaganda is advertising for a leader or a party.
0: So do leaders do this in order to just, not just advance their own egos, but to truly try and change the conception of the people of the nation, of what their own nation should stand for, Jason?
2: Yeah, the own nation stands for Trump now. And that justifies the practices of the Trump regime. And I think it's part of this, as Gall said, this structure of veneration of great men, that history, people like Howard Zinn tried to undermine, tried to say we should tell histories from below because that's more democratic. It's not democratic to venerate the great men of the nation. And so Trump is just pushing that to the extreme. So it's, as Gall noted, he's saying the ideology is worship great individuals. Uh-huh. And then this nation is just the worship of Trump.
0: Gall, go ahead.
3: No, I mean, I think the other thing here is that the ubiquity, the everywhereness of it, Jason mentioned, the swastika in every corner, everywhere you turn, you see the same face. There is something also that sort of is meant to instill this feeling of, I used this word before, but a kind of a naturalness, like this is the accepted, the understood, meant to be order of things. And why should we think that? Because look around you, it's everywhere. In a way, it's not a very sophisticated form of advertising, to just plaster the same thing all over the place. But I think it has a deep psychological effect because it can sort of take people away from feeling that, they are citizens with multiple choices that they can make about who their leaders are, and put them in a place where they begin to feel sort of overwhelmed by the sense that, there is one leader. And if you have any questions about that, just look around you.
0: Jason, let me ask you something else, that kind of a different version of what I asked Gall earlier. And that is, again, most people hearing this are far outside of Washington, D.C., right? And other than Trump's signature showing up on the currency sometime soon, and if you get a U.S. passport this year from the Washington office, then you'll get Trump's face plastered over the Declaration of Independence in that passport. But most other people are just, they're not actually surrounded by this visual ubiquity of the president's face beyond what they see on their televisions or their screens. So are we truly just kind of overreacting to it as being, East Coast, well, me and Gall being East Coast media types?
2: I think Washington, D.C. reminds me of the 1930s in Berlin, except that it's just Trump's face. So I think it's really startling when you're in D.C., especially if you've been at like the Topography of Terror Museum in Berlin, where they have an exhibition outside that shows you the changes in the streets of Berlin over time. And that's what D.C. looks like to me. It looks like that. Those pictures of the changes in D.C., in Berlin, from Hitler's assumption of the chancellery to the dictatorship, of just symbols everywhere of the regime. So I don't think, and that is going to creep outwards, right, because of the Mount Rushmore thing, the passports. And again, I think it's there to justify the corruption.
0: And I would say maybe that the ubiquity of the imagery in D.C. is significant enough that we have to think of the impact that it has on people who live and work in Washington, because many of those people are the folks who serve in the United States government. And maybe we'll talk about this on the other side of the break, because I do wonder, you know, even if you live in Iowa or Oklahoma or North, you know, New Mexico, and you never see Trump's face beyond what you have on the television, the people who are working in government for you in Washington are. And I wonder what impact that has on them. So we're going to talk about that in a moment. But Gull Beckerman joins us today. He's a staff writer at The Atlantic, and his article is Trump's Giant Face is Everywhere. Jason Stanley is with us as well. He's at the Monk School of Global Affairs and Public Policy at the University of Toronto, and he's author of Erasing History, How Fascists Rewrite the Past to Control the Future. And we are talking about President Donald Trump putting his face on just about everything he can, why he's doing it, what impact that has on how we may see ourselves as a nation. So we'll be back. This is On Point.
4: 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But coming up at 9 o'clock, it's Latino USA at 10 o'clock, Q from the CBC. And New Sounds follows that at 11 o'clock. It's all here on WNYC. Partly cloudy for the rest of tonight. Lows around rather 42 degrees, upper 40s to be precise. Mostly sunny tomorrow, highs in the mid-60s. Expect periods of rain on Saturday with a high of 62, and then mostly sunny conditions on Sunday with highs in the mid-70s. 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We'll hear from the family of a New York City teenager who has been missing since last fall and how they're renewing their efforts to find him. Morning Edition starts tomorrow morning at 5 here on WNYC.
5: I'm Maria Hinojosa, next time on Latino USA. 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
0: You're back with On Point. I'm Meghna Chakrabarty, and today we are talking about President Donald Trump's face and his name, and really how he's putting as many of both those things as possible on places like federal buildings. We have various government programs named after President Trump. His signature is going to be on the U.S. currency. It's the first time a sitting president's signature has been on the dollar. Then we recently had the announcement that for the 250th anniversary of the United States, his face will be on the U.S. passport as well. The list goes on and on and on. And we're asking why. Why is Trump doing this? Why do autocrats and dictators and monarchs tend to want their image everywhere? And Gull Beckerman is with us today. He is a staff writer at The Atlantic. He's written about this in an article titled Trump's Giant Face is Everywhere. And he's also author of How to Be a Dissident. Jason Stanley also joins us as well. He's chair of American Studies at the Monk School of Global Affairs and Public Policy at the University of Toronto and author of Erasing History, How Fascists Rewrite the past to control the future. And Professor Stanley, you had said earlier, and I appreciated your pushback earlier, venerating political leaders is part of American exceptionalism, and it's not as common maybe in other democracies. Point well taken. But I would also add, though, that, again, the key thing for me is that we at least tended to wait until that person was out of office or dead. So why that is a question that we turned to Jeffrey Patterson. He's a lecturer at the University of Texas at Austin, and he focuses on how a nation's collective memory of political leaders is crafted. And Patterson tells us that Trump putting his name and face in so many places, he believes it actually goes against American tradition.
8: In the United States, historically, when we use coinage or buildings or naming rights over public buildings, is very rare for it to be a sitting president or even someone in a leadership role who is still alive. Generally speaking, these are venerations that we do after the person has either passed on or at least is no longer in office.
0: And Patterson says there's a reason why we wait until that person is no longer in power. It goes to the core of the idea of what this nation should truly be about.
8: There is an idea within the United States ever since our founding, the idea that this is a government of the people and by the people and for the people. And so we give a reverence to the public sphere as a collective, not as an individual. Whereas in other countries, certainly naming public structures after leaders, often it's authoritarian leaders, because it helped convert political power into symbolic permanence.
0: Historically, Americans have expected their elected leaders to reflect the nation's founding democratic ideas, which means that it's the office that the person holds, which we have traditionally valued, not exclusively the individual him or herself.
8: They're usually temporary leaders that we look back for in history for lessons and for examples, but not necessarily something that continues on and on over the history.
0: This is why Patterson says that Trump impressing his brand on America's governmental spaces, he thinks it could have an impact long after Trump's presidency ends.
8: These monuments and names are attempts to shape how the future generations remember the regime or the political office holder. He's not presented as a temporary figure, but as someone who's with the nation's historical destiny. And so that naming infrastructure after them reinforces the idea of the country and the leader being really kind of inseparable in some values or aspects. In terms of authoritarian structures, usually they do this because physical infrastructure outlasts propaganda, social media. Authoritarian systems usually lack reliable permanence in the public sphere.
0: Well, that's Jeffrey Patterson. He's a lecturer at the University of Texas at Austin. Jason Stanley, give me your response.
2: Yeah, so I agree with some of that, and I disagree with other aspects. I mean, Mount Rushmore is kind of a veneration of greatness. So I think, you know, I reiterate this because I think we've got to address this eventually if we're ever going to prevent this from happening again. I think the temporality point is important and significant. It obviously is. And I think it's there. It's connected to corruption. An ideology is a culture. As you said, this is in D.C. There's all these government workers walking around. They're learning that America is Trump. And so they should do everything he says. They shouldn't police his corruption. The corruption is happening now during his lifetime. So that I think is why the temporality is there, because it's there to justify the corruption. And I agree with Gall's comment earlier that it represents this as natural. And this is an old point in the theory of ideology. Althusser makes it. Althusser says ideology has no history. And what he means by that is you think it's always been there. And so that's my worry about what's going to happen going forward, because we have now created a culture where the president is a dictator who can enrich himself with the presidency, get billions and billions of dollars. And if that is our new, if ideology has no history, the next generation is going to think this is how it's always been.
0: Yeah. Actually, can I, Gaul, I'll let you respond to that in just a second. But Jason, let me stick with this, the corruption and self-enrichment point, because to me, this gets to the recent deal of changing Palm Beach Airport's name to President Donald J. Trump International Airport. That's happened within the state of Florida. But part of the deal is that I think if memory serves, part of the deal is that items sold within the airport can only be sold there if they're approved by the Trump Organization or are in fact products sold by the Trump Organization. And I don't know, my view of the Emoluments Clause finds that to be flat out illegal.
2: Well, there's no emoluments clause anymore. And that's, again, ideology is the next president. I mean, you can make now billions off the presidency. And what are they going to do? The next president, why can't the next president do it? I mean, it's a conundrum, right? If the next president can't do it, you are saying Trump is special and great. So, you know, you might think the next president should do it. Trump has shown this is the new culture. The president is the dictator and you get billions and billions of dollars from the presidency. Again, we built up to this because mm-hmm. our previous presidents all left with 100 million, 80 million, 200 million. So, you know, but this is just this to the nth extreme.
0: Gaul, go ahead.
3: I think that this notion of permanence is something that seems very much on Trump's mind, you know, mm-hmm. and not just in these projections of his name and, you know, and his image everywhere. I mean, think about the projects that really seem to capture his imagination, you know, building this enormous arch in D.C., you know, creating the ballroom. This seems to be where his passion lies. And, you know, I do wonder often about sort of what it means for, you know, future presidents, you know, will this become kind of a competition of permanence, which would very much undermine, you know, those American values that, you know, that we talked about before, the democratic values we talked about before. Or is this a uniquely Trump phenomenon that's a projection of one man's sort of enormous ego or need to project his ego in this way?
0: So that's
2: the conundrum.
0: Yeah, and I'm thinking that reaching or believing in permanence through changing the physical landscape is, I understand people of great ego definitely try to do that a lot, but it's also never truly permanent because I'm thinking of, you know, the considerable controversy there's been over the past many years about, you know, statues in the southern United States celebrating Confederate soldiers and generals, right? They were put up initially as a demonstration by those southern states of like, this is still part of our culture. This is still part of what we venerate and celebrate. And then in more recent times, many of them have been taken down as a demonstration of, no, this is not part of American history, which we believe is worthy of celebration any longer, meaning they are not permanent.
3: And I would make even an additional point to that, which is, you know, when you think about when dictators fall in countries in the world, authoritarian countries in the world, you know, what's one of the first things that people do when they rush out into the street?
0: Yeah.
3: They topple the sculptures. They topple the monuments to those leaders as personifications of their rule. So I think for the people as well, they represent this sense of somebody trying to tower over their individuality, of somebody trying to take something away from them because they symbolize that, it's almost the first thing that people want to get rid of when they finally find themselves free.
0: Mm-hmm. Jason, do you want to jump in?
2: Yeah, Magna, I just wanted to take issue with something you said.
0: Sure.
2: You said that the statues were put up by the southern states to show that that this was part of their culture. I disagree with that.
0: Okay.
2: I think they were put up to justify the Jim Crow regime.
0: Mm.
2: The symbols and the laws, again, ideology is a set of practices and representations are there to justify the practices. The practice was white supremacy. The practice was embedded in the laws, as critical race theory says. The laws reflect an ideology. The statues were there to represent the Jim Crow regime. As Gaul just said, the statues of Stalin were there to represent the Soviet Union's laws. So, you know, you take them down, you take the representations down because they're there to justify a set of laws and practices that you no longer want to have. And now the restoration of them goes along with the elimination of the Voting Rights Act, because we've now returned to Jim Crow.
0: Yeah, I actually don't disagree with that. And I appreciate that sort of elaboration of the point of these statues. There's something else about how Trump impresses himself, his view of the world, even his style, not just on the pictures that we're talking about or the signatures or his name, but even in the way he dresses and the way he's asking other people to dress. And this, and I want to bring this up because, again, it's about how is he molding and shaping the psychology of Washington, D.C.? Because I'm going to borrow something from Keith Richburg, who wrote about this in The Washington Post. He said, "A personality cult is a way to demand fealty through fear and a theatrical way to enforce conformity. When everyone is expected to wear a Kim lapel pin, not wearing one can cost you your head. Iraqi military commanders sported the same Saddam Hussein-style mustache in obsequious imitation, terrified to do otherwise. Forced public praise to the point of idiotic excess also makes it impossible for collaborators to later claim they were dissenters all along." Now, we talked about what the cabinet has said about the president, but in terms of even what you wear, I was thinking about those Florsheim shoes that the president has been, you know, he's like, "I know your shoe size, I'm going to send you some Florsheims," and all of a sudden everyone's wearing the same style of shoe, whether it fits or not, Gull.
3: Yes. I mean, it reminds me of, and Jason will know this reference, but in Vaclav Havel, in his Power of the Powerless book, he has a story about a greengrocer who puts up a sign in his window saying, "People of the world, workers of the world, unite," which is, of course, the ideology of the Communist Party there. And Havel really, you know, thinks deeply about, you know, why is he putting this up? He might not believe in the ideology, but he just doesn't want to be bothered. He doesn't want, you know, he wants to conform. He doesn't want to, you know, stand out or make himself different. He just wants sort of to do what he has to do to keep his head down in a way. But in doing that, he's reinforcing the ideology and creating that kind of surround sound that makes it difficult for anybody to break with it.
0: Jason, I'd love to hear you on this. Yeah, go ahead.
2: Yeah, I mean, I think there's an extra element as well. A greengrocer point is well taken, but the extra element is humiliation.
0: Yeah.
2: Trump needs to be the only one, and he wants to humiliate those around him because he is the only leader ever. And so this element of humiliation is very present here. It's very present in the structure that we're seeing. The people around him can't be leaders. I mean, you know, we're supposed to think J.D. Vance is his successor, but J.D. Vance has been so humiliated that so with this sort of culture of humiliation comes a kind of scarlet letter forever, really. And once you do that, then you have to go along with you know, the corruption and everything else that this regime is about.
0: Right. That's the culture of humiliation, and then also the willing self-abasement, I think, that people surrounding Trump have allowed themselves to go through. I mean, it guarantees that at least for the duration of this administration, there isn't going to really be any sort of return to respecting of the office of the presidency over the man who's currently occupying it. But I do wonder, I mean, gentlemen, I'll admit that I am fundamentally an American optimist, very much so. And people kind of sneer at me about that in this day and age, but I'm going to hold on to that American optimism. And I do think that there is something at the core of how we look at what our government is supposed to be that does believe that respect for the office is more important in the long run than the personality or the ideology of the person occupying it. And so, even though I'm kind of wide-eyed at the ubiquity of Trump imagery everywhere, I also don't think it's going to last. Do you guys agree, or do you think I'm full of it?
2: Well, I think we have a mixed heritage, right? Because we have this veneration of great white men this structure. I mean, when we go on about America is about democracy, well, America is also about white supremacy. Mm-hmm. And that's what we're seeing again. And I'm an American optimist, too. I believe that America has had these powerful social movements that have challenged the idea that change happens with just great men. The civil rights movement is not the story of Martin Luther King, or only partially. It's the story of the giant mass of people who were out there and supported and planned it. We've had labor movements. We have movements for women's rights. We had abolition. Those are social movements that are not represented by one person. And that's the America I believe in. Mm. And that's the America that I think we should see is important to elevate in the future.
0: Gaul, you get the last word. Go ahead.
3: Yeah, well, I wanted to jump in both to say amen to what Jason just said, but also that, you know, that is sort of our dissident history. As somebody who's just written a book about how to be a dissident and how to push back against situations, you know, where we feel overwhelmed by these exercises of executive power. You know, when I thought about this particular instance, one of the elements that came to mind was humor. You know, you can really upend the way Trump thinks about himself by making fun of him. And it's telling that, you know, the people who he feels most threatened by are the comedians.
0: Yeah. Yeah. Well, Gaul Beckerman at The Atlantic and Jason Stanley at the University of Toronto, thank you both so much. I'm Meghna Chakrabarty. This is On Point.
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12: From Futuro Media and PRX, it's Latino USA. I'm Maria Hinojosa. Today, we look at how press freedoms are under attack and how this particularly affects Latino and immigrant journalists in the U.S. We're going to start with the case of journalist Estefanie Rodriguez. She was targeted and detained by ICE in what her lawyers say was retaliation because of her reporting. Estefanie talks about the horrors she experienced in detention. Then we hear from a journalist roundtable about the erosion of press freedoms that are happening under the second Trump administration and what it means for our democracy.
13: The U.S. has historically been a safe haven for journalists who are fleeing persecution in their countries, and now they are also being persecuted here.
12: All this coming up on Latino USA. Stay with us. No te vayas.
14: Live from NPR News in Washington, I'm Ryland Barton. A program that deputizes local police to help ICE with immigration enforcement has grown rapidly since President Trump took office again. As NPR's Meg Anderson reports, Homeland Security is offering millions of dollars in incentives to police who participate.
15: DHS has promised to reimburse officer salaries, give bonuses to police for finding undocumented people, and money for new cars and equipment like fingerprint scanners and license plate readers. A recent report estimated that if every police agency gets what they've been promised, it could add up to as much as $2 billion this year alone. But DHS hasn't released much information on who has actually gotten funds. Felicity Rose with the advocacy group Forward .us says normally federal grants go through an open process and are tracked closely.
16: It's very, very concerning that there's so little transparency in this money.
15: DHS declined to give NPR more specifics. Meg Anderson, NPR News.
14: Campaign staffers bet on their own candidates and made thousands of dollars on prediction markets. As NPR's Luke Garrett reports, staffers use inside campaign information to bet with an edge and win big.
17: Two campaign staffers granted anonymity for fear of retribution said the method is simple. Campaign staffers would get an unreleased poll, use it to buy advantageous event contracts, and then sell their contracts once the poll was released and their contract price soared. One staffer admitted to doing this themselves. They won thousands, and their bet was verified by prediction market data reviewed by NPR. Current law bars prediction market bettors from using insider information to make money. But former commissioner at the Commodities Future Trading Commission, Kristen Johnson, doubted that the agency could police, quote, election positions. These bets raise serious questions about how campaign operatives can turn private information into a quick payday amid an unsettled legal landscape for prediction markets. Luke Garrett, NPR News, Washington.
14: A cyber attack took the widely used education platform Canvas offline today. NPR's Janaki Mehta reports the hack seems to have affected schools across the nation.
18: When students around the U.S. tried to access Canvas, they instead got a message that appeared to be from a hacker group known as Shiny Hunters. The message warned schools if they don't contact the group to negotiate a settlement by May 12th, the hackers would leak, quote, everything. The group claims it has access to data belonging to 9,000 schools and 275 million students and staff. Colleges, as well as many K-12 schools, have released public alerts about the breach. Instructure, the company that owns Canvas, has confirmed a series of breaches over the last few days that have potentially released student names, emails, ID numbers, and messages. The company did not immediately respond to NPR's request for comment, but it is posting updates about the breach on its website. Janaki Mehta, NPR News.
14: This is NPR. The Postal Service is considering a rule change that would allow anyone to send handguns through the mail for the first time in nearly 100 years. A 1927 law prohibits the shipment of handguns through the USPS unless they're from licensed retailers. The DOJ has called that law unconstitutional. The Devil's Hole pupfish lives in a single pool in Death Valley National Park. This rare fish almost went extinct in the wild last year, but as NPR's Nell Greenfield Boyce reports, officials took a drastic step to help it survive, and they say the species is now doing much better.
19: After two earthquakes shook up the waters of Devil's Hole, its pupfish population plummeted. Only 20 fish were left. Wildlife officials debated what to do just as the federal workforce was experiencing mass firings and a government shutdown loomed. Moving quickly, biologists took some pupfish from a backup population that had been established in captivity over a decade ago and released them into Devil's Hole. Those fish survived, babies started appearing, and biologists later added in some additional captive-bred fish. This spring, an official count found 77 Devil's Hole pupfish swimming around their rocky fishbowl in the desert. Nell Greenfield Boyce, NPR News.
14: Supreme Court Justice Clarence Thomas is now the second longest serving justice in history, overtaking someone who was nominated by President Lincoln. Thomas's tenure as of today tops 34 years. The only justice with a longer tenure is William O. Douglas, whom he would overtake in 2028. This is NPR News.
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12: Welcome to Latino USA. I'm Maria Hinojosa. We should note that the show you're about to hear is about freedom of the press. It was recorded just before the April 25th incident at the White House Correspondents Association dinner in Washington, D.C. Officials say the suspect named Trump administration officials as his targets. President Trump and Vice President Vance were there. It was the first time that Trump attended the longstanding tradition of the yearly gathering of journalists. Okay, now let's get started. It was a regular early Wednesday morning in March. Journalist Stephanie Rodriguez and her husband, Alejandro Medina III, are dropping off their 8-year-old daughter at the school bus stop in Nashville, Tennessee.
1: We're driving her work vehicle that's covered in branding for the news network.
12: Stephanie works for Nashville Noticias, a Spanish language news outlet, and 2 days before, she was covering ICE and detentions. And that morning, in her gut, Stephanie felt like something was off.
21: Yo siempre, cuando ella se va, le hago corazones desde la ventana para que me vea.
12: And that's because every morning, when her daughter would get on the bus, Stephanie would spot her and they would lock eyes and Stephanie would blow kisses her way. It was like their morning tradition.
21: Y ese día María Ángel sentó del otro lado del bus.
12: But on this morning, her daughter María Ángel sat on the opposite side of the bus. So Stephanie couldn't see her and couldn't blow her her kisses.
21: Eso no me gustó. Eso nunca había pasado.
12: This little detail made Stephanie sad and it worried her.
21: Y yo, como buena mamá protectora, yo dije, ay, ahorita voy a llamar a una amiga que está dentro del colegio para preguntarle si Mariana llegó bien.
12: She decided she would call the school to make sure that her daughter was okay. But in fact, she was never able to make that call. Stephanie and her husband drove to the gym, and when Alejandro parked the car, he noticed there was a truck behind them.
1: And then I saw another car come in front and then another one by the side. And then I could see another one.
12: Stephanie and Alejandro were now boxed in. They were surrounded by immigration enforcement agents.
1: It seemed about 8 of them come surround the vehicle. One of them was knocking on my wife's window saying, Stephanie Rodriguez, and that she needed to go with them. And they were claiming that she's here illegally.
12: ICE was there to detain Stephanie.
21: Tú no tienes permiso de estar en el país.
12: The agents told Alejandro,
1: listen, I know you're a U.S. citizen. I know that's your wife. I know that y'all have a pen and green card application, but she's got to come with us.
12: Stephanie is an immigrant from Colombia. ICE agents claimed that she had missed 2 immigration appointments, but she and her lawyers dispute that and say that they've been following all of the rules. Still, Stephanie was cuffed. All she could think about was her daughter.
21: Por favor, busca a María Ángel. O sea, yo en ese momento nada más pensaba en la niña.
12: She told her husband to please take care of María Ángel. Then she was taken away by the federal agents.
1: And I'm having this conversation with this ICE officer that's telling us that, you know, she's got to go. And I'm like asking him why.
21: Yo siento que me impactó mucho ser yo la noticia.
12: Stephanie covers immigration, including the Trump administration's escalation against immigrants.
22: Durante el domingo también se presentaron operativos al parecer de inmigración en una estación de gasolina sobre.
12: But the tables now were turned. Stephanie was not reporting the news. She had become the news. Stephanie's lawyers and other advocates believe she was targeted, not just for being an immigrant, but because of her work as a journalist. She's just the latest case of journalists arrested, detained, or deported
2: under this current Trump administration.
5: Local independent journalist Georgia Fort, journalist Don Lemon, and others are accused of conspiring to violate civil rights.
8: A Hispanic journalist who had been living in Metro Atlanta is now deported. Mario Guevara was arrested while covering an ICE protest.
23: Sami Hamdi, a British commentator, was detained by ICE at San Francisco Airport.
2: Once detained, Estefani's case made headlines, and it reverberated across the country. She spent more than 2 weeks in immigration detention. It is rare for journalists to get access inside these detention facilities. Estefani says she witnessed and experienced mistreatment, and that being there was torture.
24: Es realmente una tortura estar ahí.
2: Estefani was released from ICE custody in late March. Today, she joins me to talk about how she lived the horrors of ICE detention, not just as an immigrant, but as a journalist. For this story, I speak with journalist Estefani Rodriguez about her time in ICE detention. We dig into what her story reveals about the inhumane conditions inside these facilities and also about the fragile state of press freedom in the U.S. About 5 years ago, Estefani Rodriguez and her daughter, Maria Angel, fled their home country of Colombia.
24: Mis amenazas eran reales.
2: They left after Estefani received death threats because of her reporting on political corruption and armed militias.
24: Hablando sobre el ELN, las FARC, ciertas cosas relacionadas con estas guerrillas y denuncias que hice de secuestros.
2: When she got to the U.S., she filed for asylum. And to be clear, Estefani has work authorization and has no criminal history. Estefani and Maria Angel settled in Tennessee, and she found a job as a journalist in Nashville. Then Estefani met Alejandro, they fell in love, and they got married earlier this year. Now she has a pending green card application as well. And everything seemed to be going her way until that Wednesday morning when everything changed.
24: Me impactó mucho ser yo la noticia porque habíamos estado muy cerca de operativos.
2: A few days before her arrest, Estefani was reporting on the ground in Madison, Tennessee.
24: Y recuerdo que traté de quedarme en el vehículo mientras que pasaba la situación.
2: She was reporting on those ICE operations.
24: Luego me bajé a reportar sobre un hombre de Honduras que se habían llevado.
2: And about immigrants from Latin America who were being detained. Now she wonders.
24: Pero también sé que el hecho de estar hablando a lo mejor tanto sobre el mismo tema sí me puso a lo mejor en la mira de ellos.
2: Did her reporting put her at risk? In court documents, her lawyers claim that she was unconstitutionally retaliated against because of her reporting on ICE. And remember, Estefani has several open, ongoing immigration processes, but under this second Trump administration, we've seen other immigrants following the legal pathways who are still being detained and deported. As a journalist who covers immigration, Estefani knew her rights.
24: Yo en el momento lo entiendo como una detención injustificada.
2: That morning, when they cuffed her, they did not present her with a warrant.
24: Y también cuando ya estuve en el carro con este agente, ya sentía como quiera contra mí.
2: Even though they were in Tennessee, they transported Estefani to a county jail in Alabama that detains immigrants. And Estefani heard something that raised an alarm.
24: Tú eres la reportera de Nashville. Qué bien haces tu trabajo.
2: One of the ICE agents told her, "You're the reporter from Nashville. You do a great job."
24: O sea, ellos sabían quién era.
2: She says they knew exactly who she was. In fact, an agent had a picture of her car with the Nashville Noticias logo on his phone, and that's according to court documents. Soon as Stephanie arrived at the Alabama jail, nothing could have prepared her for what was to come.
24: Es una cosa totalmente deshumanizada.
2: And she says she entered a place that was completely dehumanizing. coming up on Latino USA.
24: Me fumiga literal mi cabeza, mis oídos, mis ojos en una situación demasiado humillante y dolorosa para mí.
2: Stephanie tells me what she witnessed and experienced firsthand in ICE detention. Stay with us, no te vayas.
4: You're listening to WNYC, and we're glad you're here for Latino USA. Coming up at 10, it's Q from the CBC. And tonight we're going to listen to a conversation with the band The Arkells. They're going back to the small venues that made them. They wanted to go back to the early days, and both they and their fans want to get those small and up-close and personal shows going again. So we'll listen to that conversation. Of course, the music, that's coming up at 10 from Q from the CBC and here at WNYC. And then 11 o'clock, it's New Sounds with John Schaefer.
0: Arkells are about as big as a Canadian rock band can get. I mean, they sell out arenas. But Max and Mike from the Arkells will tell you why their new tour includes the kind of small venue they started out in.

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1: It's Latino USA. I'm Maria Hinojosa. When we left off, we heard from Stephanie Rodriguez. She's a Nashville-based journalist from Colombia who was recently detained by ICE. Now, we're going to continue with her story about what she saw and what she experienced while in detention. As journalists, we know the conditions are bad and getting worse. More than 47 people have died in ICE detention under Trump's second term. At least 17 of those deaths have happened just this year. According to analysis by ABC News, this is the deadliest period at federal detention centers since the COVID-19 pandemic. As we said before, Stephanie was first taken to a jail in Alabama. It's a facility that cooperates with ICE, and it's known as Etowah. Like other facilities that detain immigrants, this jail has a track record of allegations of mistreatment and safety violations. In fact, ICE stopped working with this jail in 2022 under the Biden administration because of a long history of serious deficiencies. But a year ago, under Trump, ICE reestablished its contract with the jail. When Stephanie arrived at the Alabama jail, she was cuffed by her feet, by her waist, and her wrists.
2: Como la peor criminal, no solamente yo, sino todos los inmigrantes que iban conmigo.
1: She says all incoming immigrant detainees are treated this way. As they entered this place, cuffed, the light suddenly disappears.
2: Una vez uno entra a ese lugar, se da cuenta que no hay luz.
1: She says it was like a bunker inside, completely dark.
2: Es un sitio completamente, pareciera un búnker. Unas celdas de unos 3x3.
1: They were assigned to tiny cells.
2: Donde hace un frío terrible.
1: The cells were freezing, and now the lights were never turned off.
2: En donde la luz nunca se apaga.
1: There's no privacy at all.
2: Donde hay que compartir baño y necesidades con las personas que allí te encierran.
1: You share a bathroom with others.
2: Dos personas pueden dormir en una cama de metal estrecha. Y otra
1: Two people had to sleep on a metal bed while the other person slept on the floor.
2: Es realmente una tortura estar ahí.
1: It was like torture being there. The way Stephanie decided to process this time in detention was to understand it as a journalist.
2: Como no tenía un lápiz, no tenía nada, no podía hacer nada, mi terapia fue narrar un reportaje en vivo.
1: And even though she had no pen or paper, she decided to narrate to herself, almost as if she was reporting about everything that was happening around her. But soon, the situation was going to get worse. And a warning, what you're about to hear is hard to listen to. After one day in that Alabama jail, an officer told her they suspected she had lice.
2: Se supone que yo estaba llena de piojos y que yo no podía estar con el resto de la gente.
1: So she was moved into a cell completely alone.
2: No tuve acceso a más nada sino a estar despierta y orando.
1: For 5 long days, she was isolated. She said she would wake up and cry. And during her detention, Stephanie says, she witnessed other women being isolated as well.
2: No se siente seguridad.
1: She herself felt violated and unsafe. And then, after almost a week in isolation, an officer suddenly mandated that another detainee had to pour a liquid onto Stephanie's hair. But Stephanie says it wasn't a treatment for lice.
2: Era un líquido de piso para lavar baños.
1: It was bathroom floor cleaner.
2: Me desnudan.
1: They stripped her of her clothes.
2: Me fumiga literal mi cabeza, mis oídos, mis ojos.
1: And essentially fumigated her head, her ears, and even her eyes.
2: En una situación demasiado humillante y dolorosa para mí.
1: Stephanie says this was humiliating and physically painful.
2: que yo decía, me van a

0: matar aquí.
1: She thought, I could die here.
0: O sea, ¿por qué me están haciendo esto a mí?
1: And she asked herself, why are they doing this to me? During this time, it was difficult to access a phone to contact her family or her attorneys. The guards told Estefany that she could not speak to her lawyers because, quote, they simply do not do attorney calls, they said at the Alabama jail, and that's according to court documents.
0: Yo estaba demasiado desesperada, aislada, sin poder hablar con nadie.
1: But eventually, she was able to call her husband.
0: Lo primero que le dije fue, mi hija está bien. Fue lo primero que le pregunté.
1: And the first thing she asked about was her daughter, María Ángel.
0: No te preocupes.
1: Alejandro told her not to worry.
0: Yo creo que ese día me volvió el alma al cuerpo.
1: She felt better, but the nightmare wasn't over. After more than a week in the Alabama jail, Estefany was shackled once again and sent to the South Louisiana ICE Processing Center, where there is also a history of documented violations and abuses.
0: Inmediatamente llegas, lo primero que hacen es una prueba de embarazo.
1: As soon as she arrived at that Louisiana detention center, the first thing they did was to give her a pregnancy test. Then the women were divided up by color-coded uniforms.
0: Naranja, rojo, azul, verde y amarillo.
1: Estefany was given the color yellow to wear, which she says signifies no criminal record.
0: Se supone que las que nos vestían de amarillo éramos las que no somos delincuentes, las que no tenemos un récord criminal.
1: Red is for serious crimes, and orange, the majority, was
0: simplemente inmigrantes.
1: For people with lower offenses, like asylum seekers who had crossed the border without permission. After a few days in Louisiana, Estefany was finally able to call her lawyers. Her defense was in motion, but her problems were not over. While inside, people started recognizing her as a reporter.
0: Entonces mucha gente me decían, ah, tú eres la periodista.
1: Remember, at this point, Estefany's detention was all over the news. So other detainees had heard about it from the TVs at the facility.
0: Una me dijo como, por ejemplo, tú, ay, si eres reportera, ¿qué haces aquí?
1: A woman asked her, if you're a journalist, why are you here? And then for the next few days, fellow detainees started to do things like take her sandals.
0: Me escondieron durante tres días mis chancletas, me las botaban a la basura.
1: And throw them in the trash.
0: Y hoy día lo miro con empatía, las entiendo.
1: Estefany has a particular way of understanding why they treated her that way.
0: Llevan 8 meses encerradas peleando casos sola.
1: Some of the women had been detained there for months in inhumane conditions, fighting their cases all alone.
0: Yo tenía abogados en mi caso.
1: But they saw Estefany. She had help. She had attorneys, a husband advocating for her. She had a possibility of getting out. The other detainees, maybe not. Eventually, Estefany did get out. On March 19th, after about a week in Louisiana, a judge ruled for her to be released from detention on a $10,000 bond. Advocates have said this is an unusually high amount for someone with a case like Estefany's.
0: Mi esposo y una gran amiga fueron por mí hasta Louisiana.
1: Alejandro, her husband, picked her up. She was happy to be reunited with her family, but now she left feeling sad.
0: Y pesar porque conocí muchas historias.
1: Sad because of the heartbreaking stories that she heard from other women in detention, stories of immigrant moms, breastfeeding mothers, moms who were separated from their children.
0: Madres. Algunas incluso amamantando que ni podían drenar su leche porque sus hijos 9 meses, 8 meses.
1: The difference was that Estefany got to go home to her own daughter.
0: Entonces, había tanto dolor ahí.
1: And since then, she's stayed in touch with some of the women that she met. And that's because she's a journalist who will never stop reporting the news, despite becoming a target now, in not one, but 2 countries. All of that just for doing her job. And though Estefany has been let go, she has 3 ongoing legal cases now.
0: Un proceso de asilo.
1: She has an ongoing asylum case, a green card application.
0: Y tengo un proceso ante la Corte Federal.
1: And now she has a federal case against the Trump administration, alleging that her detention was in retaliation because of her reporting on ICE.
0: Yo sigo hablando de ICE, incluso. Yo he hecho notas ya relacionadas con esto.
1: Stephanie says she will keep on doing that reporting.
0: Yo soy periodista. Ese es mi trabajo.
1: Because it's her job. She's a journalist. Still, she says, the trauma she experienced stays with her.
0: Yo no puedo realmente salir sola de mi casa, además porque me quitaron todos mis documentos. Yo ahorita mismo no tengo nada.
1: These days, although Stephanie is free, she doesn't leave her house alone anymore because the agents took away all of her identification documents.
0: Entonces, tengo una libertad condicionada muy difícil para mí.
1: Her freedom is conditional.
0: No hay nada peor que sentir que no eres libre cuando tú no eres un delincuente.
1: She says there's nothing worse than feeling like this.
0: Cuando todo lo que has hecho es hacer las cosas bien.
1: Especially when she says you've done nothing wrong.
0: Yo no tengo una sola parada de tráfico en este país en 5 años en los que vivo en Estados Unidos.
1: Not even a traffic ticket is on her record.
0: Yo soy una mujer soñadora que vino a buscar refugio en un país democrático.
1: She says she's just a dreamer, someone who came to the United States seeking refuge, believing in the promise of this country. Someone who had to leave her homeland because of the fact that she was targeted as a journalist, only to end up becoming a target in her new home, a country where freedom of the press is enshrined in our Constitution.
0: Cierro mis ojos, pienso en la cárcel.
1: These days, when Stephanie closes her eyes, all she thinks about is that Alabama jail.
0: Cierro mis ojos, pienso en el centro de detención en Luisiana.
1: Or that Louisiana detention center.
0: Todo el tiempo dolor de cabeza, un estrés que yo no te puedo contar, no puedo dormir como yo dormía.
1: She has headaches, unbearable stress, and insomnia.
0: Reviso la ventana de la casa cada 5 minutos ahorita a ver si pasó un carro sospechoso.
1: Every 5 minutes, she's checking the window for suspicious cars.
0: Hice que mi esposo cambiara las cerraduras de la casa porque me siento insegura.
1: Her husband has changed the locks in their home because she says she doesn't feel safe.
0: Es una locura. Yo no me quiero largar, ni me pienso largar porque aquí he hecho una vida.
1: But she has no plans of leaving. Her life is now here.
0: Tengo un proceso válido.
1: At this point, she has pending immigration cases.
0: Y sobre todo un esposo que yo sí quiero resaltar, lo ha hecho por mí lo que muy pocos hombres hacen por sus esposas. Pelear, luchar, cuidarme.
1: She has a husband who has fought for her and taken care of her and her daughter.
0: Mira, todo lo que quiero es recuperar mi libertad total y seguir en la calle.
1: Stephanie says all she wants is her freedom back so that she can get back on the ground and keep on reporting.
0: Porque el periodismo no se hace en la casa.
1: Because, she says, journalism isn't done from your home. That was Stephanie Rodriguez, a journalist with Nashville Noticias, who was detained by ICE. She continues to fight for her cases and continues being a reporter. We are going to broaden the conversation now because the thing is, dear listener, that Stephanie Rodriguez's case is not isolated. In recent months, we've seen violence against journalists across the Americas, from arrests and exile from El Salvador to Venezuela to Nicaragua and across the region. And right here in the United States, during the second Trump administration, the situation for journalists is increasingly getting worse. Governments across the world have been restricting press freedom and going after both news organizations as well as individual journalists. And it's happening here in the United States too.
2: Reporters Without Borders says global press freedom has hit a new low, with more and more countries seeing rollbacks.
1: For many years, the United States was considered a refuge for persecuted journalists. But since President Trump came back into the White House, the United States has been experiencing the sharpest decline in journalist rights. In short, the second Trump administration is eroding freedom of the press. Congress has cut over $1 billion from public media alone.
3: A federal judge tonight is blocking President Trump's directive to cut off funding for NPR and for PBS.
1: And more journalists are facing censorship at the federal level.
4: The Defense Department issued a revised policy for credentialing media to enter the Pentagon.
1: Media lawsuits and confrontations with federal immigration authorities are on the rise.
5: When we're talking about covering the community that is being targeted, that includes us, because we represent the communities that we serve. None of us are safe in the United States right now.
1: And the ones most impacted are often journalists of color, journalists who are Latino or Latina, and immigrant journalists. For this story, we're going to be joined by two journalists who are out there defending their colleagues. We're going to talk with them about how Latino and immigrant journalists are navigating this crucial moment right here in the United States and what it means for our very democracy if press freedom continues to be eroded. Welcome to Latino USA, Maritza Felix. You are the founder and director of Conecta Arizona. Jose Zamora, you are the regional director for the Americas of the Committee to Protect Journalists.
6: Thank you, Maria, and thank you, Maritza.
1: So I just want to start by getting your reaction about Estefany Rodriguez, a Colombian reporter based in Nashville.
7: After spending 16 days in ICE detention, Nashville Noticias reporter Estefany Rodriguez has finally been released on bond.
1: Jose, let's just start with your reaction to what has happened and what it means for all of us journalists in the United States.
6: The case of Estefany Rodriguez is deeply alarming because it reflects a broader and growing pattern. And that's what we've been seeing at CPJ. As she started covering ICE and ICE activity in her community is when this happened. So you can see the retaliation and the link to her reporting. This case signals a really dangerous precedent, and it's the use of immigration enforcement as a tool to intimidate or retaliate against journalists.
1: Yeah. I mean, look, I was not born in the United States. I live in New York City. I'm a national journalist, but I too have felt like, well, they could silence me by removing me from the country. So it does begin to feel very personal, which leads me to my question to you, Maritza. You're based in Southern Arizona. It hits hard. You are dealing with many of your correspondents at Conecta who are immigrant journalists themselves. So can you tell me a little bit about what it's been like to be witnessing this?
5: It is not surprising, Maria, and it's very triggering. I was here on different immigration experiences for a very long time, always covering immigration beats. It could have been me a couple of years ago. I'm a recently naturalized U.S. citizen as well. And the same PTSD that you're talking about, immigration, that's something that I still feel every time that I go and cover those protests. When I go and cover ICE, when I have to go to the border and do the ride-alongs, every time that I'm crossing the border, every time that I'm being inspected by TSA, it is really frightening that the conditions that I have been covering for 2 decades haven't changed. I've been inside of detention centers doing this work. I have talked with unaccompanied minors that got here in 2014 that they relate the same kind of issues that Estefany is saying. I do lead a newsroom that is very community-based where we have different immigration experiences within our newsroom. So I work with people who have DACA permits. I work with people who have work permit. I work with permanent residents. I work with people who has very different immigration experiences. And that has changed a lot the way that we do the reporting, because I don't want to put the people that are all here legal in different immigration experiences at risk. Because what happened to Estefany can happen to any of us. And when we're talking about covering the community that is being targeted, that includes us, because we represent the communities that we serve. None of us are safe in the United States right now.
1: The thing is that we're talking about the safety of journalists in the United States in the year 2026 within the context of what we have all witnessed, which is the killing of over 260 journalists by Israeli forces in the war on Gaza and Palestine and the region. In fact, CPJ recently released a devastating report documenting the torture and abuse of Palestinian journalists in Israeli prisons. Obviously, we are not there. But I want to ask you a more of a personal question. And Jose, we'll start with you. What's your temperature check as a journalist working here in the United States? Like, how are you feeling?
6: Well, it's a deeply stressful time, and there's a lot of fear. And Maritza is exactly right. I think all of us who have came to the U.S., I came 23 years ago. I went through the entire process of having different types of visas until I became a citizen. And now you are fearful, and you are constantly aware that something like this could happen to you at any point in time, especially if you discuss or cover issues that the administration wants to be silenced, even if you are a citizen, right? Like, nobody feels safe. The U.S. has historically been a safe haven for journalists who are fleeing persecution in their countries for denouncing corruption, organized crime, human rights abuses. And now they are also being persecuted here. It's really devastating.
1: Maritza, just give me your temperature check.
5: I realize that I'm holding my breath quite often and for longer times because of the anxiety. And I'm an annoyingly resilient and positive person. So this is a very new feeling for me.
1: Did you say annoyingly positive. Resilient and positive? Yeah. Some journalists can be that.
5: Yeah, so I'm an immigrant and I'm a Mexican. So I still work on both sides of the border. And I realized when I work in Mexico, I always felt that my physical integrity was at risk. But I always came back home to this side of the border and I felt safe. Now I cannot tell the difference. Now I can cross the border back and forward, and I still feel this intimidation. I still feel worried. And it's not just because of me, it's because of people who work like me, because I still have empathy. I refuse to lose the joy and the curiosity when I'm doing this work. And I've been leaving the border because this is my home. This has been my office, my playground, my home, the place that I choose to raise my child. And when the hate, it is so loud, I think love should be louder. And that's something that I've been trying to do with the reporting and the way that I do journalism. Because if I lose the joy, if I lose curiosity, they will win. And I cannot afford them to win. Not this one.
1: Coming up on Latino USA.
5: I think it is very convenient for these kind of governments to actually silence journalists because they know that information is power.
1: We hear what's at stake for our democracy when the press is under attack. Stay with us. No te vayas.
8: 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Q is coming up at 10, then 11 o'clock, New Sounds with John Schaefer. And tonight it's a two-parter. We're going to hear part one of prayers. We're going to hear musical prayers, instrumental, not even religious. We're going to hear a prayer for kindness, a prayer for peace, a hymn to the water, and a hymn to the sun. And, of course, we'll span the globe to do that, as John always does. So that's coming up at 11. It's New Sounds with John Schaefer. Hope you can stick around for that. On WNYC.
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1: This is Latino USA. I'm Maria Hinojosa. When we left off, we heard from Maritza Felix from Conecta Arizona and also Jose Zamora from the Committee to Protect Journalists about how Latino and immigrant journalists are the tip of the iceberg in the increase in attacks against the press. We're going to hear how these attacks directly impact reporting on the issue of immigration and how this very reporting in turn makes us a target. Let's get back to the conversation.
10: Jose, are we the canaries in the mine in terms of what will be tested on our backs?
6: I think we are. We definitely are the canaries in the mine. All of these cases really, at the end of the day, are a message. This is a message to any immigrant and Latino journalist that covering issues that are important for the safety of your community can lead to retaliation. So Latino journalists report on sensitive issues. They are subject to immigration enforcement. And this creates risks as targeted surveillance, detention tied to coverage of topics, the constant fear of retaliation for reporting on immigration systems. And there's really no institutional protection, especially for freelance journalists or ethnic media journalists and Latino journalists.
10: Maritza, do you see us as the canaries in the mine?
11: We always have been that. We have been tear gas. We have been pepper spray. We have been called everything that you can think of. I'm loud. I speak Spanish mostly. That's my first language. I have a very thick accent. I'm very Latina. I'm a woman. I'm everything that this country is not celebrating anymore. And I know that there's a lot of people who doesn't appreciate me doing this work. And I'm just like a mirror from the many immigrant journalists that have like walked this path. The questions that we ask ourselves a lot lately in our newsroom is like, if I don't come back, what? So we have safety plans, something that we didn't before. Like 5 years ago during the pandemic, even with George Floyd and with the elections and everything that has happened in Arizona, we were worried about wearing sunscreen and charging our phones. Now we have like safety contacts. We have all our passwords written somewhere and a family member who's going to take care of things just in case that we don't come back home when we're doing our reporting. And we're not talking about just covering protests. It can be just covering something in Nogales, but we have a checkpoint between Nogales and Tucson, and it's like you can never know what's going to happen. And I think it's not just the government. That's another thing that we need to emphasize. It's not just ICE. It's not just this administration who's basically harassing us. It is the people who so polarize.
10: So what we know right now in 2025, of the at least over 30 journalists that were detained or charged for doing their jobs, a sweeping majority of those journalists, 90%, were detained while they were covering protests against Trump's immigration escalation and the targeting by ICE. And that's according to analysis by the Press Freedom Tracker. Now, already this year, they've documented 60 assaults against journalists in the United States, most of them taking place during the January ICE operations in Minnesota and in California. Maritza, how do we continue to cover the issue of immigration safely while we understand, you know, the message has been received, as it were?
11: In this case, there is a lot of people saying it's like we have your back, but when we are in the street, we know it's not true. Many times we feel that we are by ourselves when we're doing the work that we're doing. We're trying to change that. So for example, here in Arizona, we are organizing. We have these like a bunch of fronterizas, women in journalists that are most of them independent, that they don't have the backup of a big newsroom. And we're trying to organize and have each other's back because this is the only way that we can be doing this work. And at the same time, like embracing the identity that we have, that is so important for the work that we do. The assaults on journalists, they're not going to end. If we look at the history, this is what happens. And the assaults and the intimidation and the harassment of journalists who look like me, that is going to continue. And I don't say this from the pobrecita perspective. No, I actually feel empowered because now I know that I can prepare myself to do so. But there is a lot of people that you don't see immigration as an emergency. So, for example, Connect Arizona operates fiscally sponsored as a nonprofit. And we thought that people will see the need to support these kind of efforts because immigrant needs to have access to information. So I think that we feel the urgency, our community feel the urgency. The allies don't necessarily feel the same urgency that we're feeling right now.
10: Yeah. So, Jose, the Department of Homeland Security has restricted foreign journalist visas, right? That's something that's happening under this Trump administration. The FCC, the Federal Communications Commission, allegedly independent, has actually threatened media outlets for their coverage of the war on Iran.
12: Journalists are now being told they should become cheerleaders of the war against Iran.
10: The FCC has also been allowing the consolidation of media outlets. So because of your experience internationally, Jose, can you talk a little bit about how the U.S. government is using questions of censorship, how they're limiting journalism, especially when it comes to reporting on the violence against immigrant communities, whether they are the deaths in immigrant detention facilities or what's happening in neighborhoods and streets?
6: We talk a lot about the repressive regime handbook. In general, globally, we've seen a democratic backsliding. And what we've seen as a trend is that repressive governments are using their administrative powers to go after journalists. Because at the end of the day, killing journalists comes at a very high price. So what they discovered is that if they have access to regulations, if they can force networks to change their coverage based on licensing or permits, if they can ensure journalists are silenced or stop covering immigration issues because they themselves are immigrants, or if they revoke their visas, they have all of these tools at their hands. They are definitely violating the First Amendment, but they also have all the resources to go to court and appeal and make this a never-ending process, especially for independent journalists in newsrooms in local communities. And then you have the rhetoric, right?
13: I don't think I've ever seen a smile on your face.
14: I'm asking you about survivors.
13: You know what? You're such a disgrace. Did you hear what I just said? You are an obnoxious, a terrible reporter.
6: When you have the head of the administration degrading and insulting journalists constantly, that rhetoric also leads to this very polarized context, like Maritza was saying.
10: Yeah, sure.
6: And that itself can lead to attacks. And that is what Maria Ressa, the journalism Nobel Peace Prize winner, says, right? Like, it's death by a thousand cuts. When they are attacking journalists and their credibility every day, constantly, first to people having doubt about the journalist's role, and then it sometimes can also lead to violence. So it creates a very dangerous environment for journalists. I also think that the best defense for this kind of repression is better and more rigorous journalism.
10: Jose, alarms are being raised here in the United States, but all across the Americas, right? So what can you tell us about what the CPJ has documented about press freedoms in the Americas and how that impacts what's happening here in the United States?
6: What we've seen is it's a trend. It's regional in the entire Americas. You're seeing these abusive governments use regulation and the law, both civil law and criminal law, to persecute journalists and fabricate cases against them, simply in retaliation for their work, but also to silence them. If these trends continue, the consequences are profound. Journalists start to self-censor to avoid the legal or physical risk. You see information gaps, critical issues like immigration enforcement go underreported. You see erosion of accountability. Power operates with less scrutiny, and you start seeing the normalization of repression. Tactics once seen as exceptional become routine. Ultimately, press freedom, it's not just about journalists. It's about the public's right to know. And when that erodes, democracy itself becomes less transparent, less accountable, and less resilient.
10: Jose, can you just take a moment and talk about your dad, Jose Ruben Zamora, owner of El Periódico in Guatemala? He's faced so many attacks. He was imprisoned, finally released just this past February.
14: In Guatemala, prominent journalist Jose Ruben Zamora has been transferred from prison to house arrest.
10: Your family has paid a very dear price for this, and yet you continue on the fight for the freedom of the press here and across Latin America. Can you tell us a little bit about how you kind of understand this mission that we have as journalists?
6: Over the last 30 years, my father and his newsroom were doing investigative journalism in Guatemala. That led to all sorts of persecution. Originally, everything was very physical. It was bombs, grenades, drive-by shootings, and assassination attempts. With time, it became more sophisticated. And I think that's what we are seeing now, how the law is used to silence journalists. So my father, I'm grateful that he's now under conditional release. The processes aren't over yet, but it's good that he's home, because even though there were no hearings for almost 4 years, there was no sentence. They held him in solitary confinement. And if he had been sentenced, he would have already served the term.
10: Jose, here in the United States, as we are watching this attack on the free press, what do you think it means for our democracy?
6: Well, it's really eroding democracy. Each of these attacks and these cases are a message. And it's the same with my father in Guatemala. They, of course, wanted to silence him and punish him, but their main goal was to send a message to all journalists in the country that if you denounce corruption, abuse of power, organized crime, you will be silenced. You will be imprisoned and you will be forgotten. And that's why I also love the organization I work for, CPJ, because I think that's our role. And freedom of the press is vital for democracy. And we will do everything to ensure that journalists can continue doing their job and serving their communities and that nobody's forgotten.
10: Maritza, from your vantage point of there on the border and knowing Mexico well and what we have lived through, what is the delicacy of our democracy and how you connect that to the attacks on journalists?
11: When I started my career in journalism, I was working for the largest publication in Sonora, Mexico. And one of my coworkers disappeared from one day to another. We haven't found him. I think it is very convenient for these kind of governments to actually silence journalists because they know that information is power, education is power, acknowledgement, empathy, curiosity, and ownership is power. So that's why they're targeting journalists, because we are the ones who are providing and distributing and creating and sharing that information with the communities. And especially the freelance journalists that are doing this by themselves, or those community organizers that are also journalists, because we are community organizers sometimes with the information that we provide. And we're trying to do this, not just from the ego of being a journalist, of not just because we would just want more people to read our stories, but from the perspective that we want to empower the communities that we serve. Because the new kind of journalist builds powers and shares powers with the community, and that can be very dangerous for those people who are against democracy. And I think that we need to prep the new generation of journalists to be very aware of this. With all the experience of us, of you, Maria, you have been like opening so many doors for many of us, that we need to make sure that those doors that you fought so hard on to open are never closed behind you just because of a government that today can be Trump, tomorrow can be anywhere.
10: Like a cold shower, balde de agua fría. We needed that. Maritza, Jose, thank you so much for your work and for joining me on Latino USA. We appreciate the work that you continue to do on behalf of journalists here in the United States and abroad.
11: Muchas gracias, Maria.
6: Thank you, Maritza. Thank you, Maria. Muchas gracias.
10: That was Maritza Felix, founder and director of Conecta Arizona. Also, Jose Zamora, regional director for the Americas of the Committee to Protect Journalists. This story is part of our democracy and election coverage, The Latino Factor, How We Vote.

0: That's it for today. Today's show was the work of Reynaldo Leaños Jr., Nicole Rothwell, Roxana Aguirre, our executive producer, Belile Ramirez, our managing editor, Fernanda Echavarri, and myself. Nancy Trujillo is our production manager. Our engineers are Stephanie LeBeau, Julia Caruso, and JJ Carubin. The Latino USA team also includes Luis Luna, Clonimar Marquez, Julieta Martinelli, Monica Morales Garcia, and Adriana Rodriguez. I'm your host and executive producer, Maria Hinojosa. 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Chao.
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3: 58 degrees under clear skies here at WNYC, and Q is coming up next. 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Full programming schedule is listed there. For the rest of tonight, partly cloudy, lows in the upper 40s, mostly sunny tomorrow with highs in the mid-60s. It's 10 o'clock.
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5: Hey, I'm Tom Power. Welcome to Q. So Arkells are one of the biggest bands in Canada. You know, they play arenas and football stadiums. But for their next tour, here's what they're doing. They're doing like small legions and small bars for like a couple of hundred people, in addition to their, you know, normal big venues. So Arkells will be here to talk about why they're doing that, how they came to that decision. It's an interesting story. And we're going to listen to their brand new album, Arkells, coming up. Plus, have you ever wanted to learn sword swallowing? I know you're saying to yourself in the car right now, oh yeah, I've always wanted to learn how to swallow a sword. Jodie Wilson will be here to talk to you about her new film, which is strange and joyful and a wonderful film. But she'll tell you how to look like you're, yeah, swallowing steel. All that coming up on Q.

0: Live from NPR News in Washington, I'm Ryland Barton. Iran says the U.S. violated the ceasefire by targeting Iranian ships and non-military sites along the Islamic Republic's southern coast. That's according to Iran's state broadcaster, citing a military official. U.S. Central Command says it targeted Iranian military sites after Iran launched missiles, drones, and small boats at three American warships transiting the Strait of Hormuz. President Trump said the ceasefire was still in effect, telling ABC News tonight the strikes were, quote, a love tap. Today was the deadline for the Supreme Court, or that the Supreme Court set for briefs in the latest cases about abortion access. As NPR's Selena Simmons Duffin reports, even though the case is called Louisiana versus FDA, the FDA did not file a brief at all.
1: Last Friday, an appeals court ruling ended telemedicine access to mifepristone, one of the medications used for abortion and the treatment of miscarriages. Then Justice Samuel Alito put that order on pause for 7 days and instructed the parties involved to file briefs. Now all the briefs are in. Two drug makers explained why they think the Supreme Court should preserve telemedicine access. Louisiana explained why it thinks the justices should suspend that access. The Trump administration's Department of Justice, which represents the Food and Drug Administration, did not file anything. Supreme Court watchers say that's very unusual, especially since FDA's power to regulate prescription medicine is a key issue in this case. Selena Simmons Duffin, NPR News, Washington.
0: Chief Justice John Roberts says Supreme Court justices are making decisions based on the law, not their personal preferences. His remarks to a conference of lawyers come a week after the court handed down a ruling weakening the Voting Rights Act. The High Court has also expanded gun rights and overturned the constitutional right to abortion in recent years. Public confidence in the Supreme Court is at a low point. A trade court has dealt another blow to President Trump's tariff policy. NPR's Scott Horsley reports the court found Trump was wrong to impose a blanket 10% tariff on most goods the U.S. imports.
2: President Trump ordered these new tariffs to replace an earlier round of import taxes that were struck down in February by the U.S. Supreme Court. But the Court of International Trade says these new tariffs are also unlawful. Trump relied on a statute that authorizes tariffs only under certain conditions, and two out of three judges concluded those conditions don't currently exist. It's not clear how wide-reaching this decision will be. For now, it applies only to two importers who challenge the tariffs, along with the state of Washington. The administration's already in the process of refunding tens of billions of dollars collected under the original tariffs, struck down by the Supreme Court, and it continues to explore other options to impose new tariffs. Scott Horsley, NPR News, Washington.
0: British voters cast ballots in local elections that could determine the fate of Prime Minister Keir Starmer. His Labour Party is bracing for losses. Results will start coming in overnight, with most due tomorrow afternoon. A poor result could lead to a leadership challenge against Starmer from his own party. This is NPR. A pilot program in New York City uses plug-in batteries that can power air conditioners during peak demand, helping take pressure off the grid at its most stressed moments while still keeping residents cool. The devices are about the size of a microwave, charge when electricity demand is low, and then run window AC units for a few hours when demand spikes. The Southern Poverty Law Center is pleading not guilty to federal criminal charges. NPR's Debbie Elliott reports the Alabama-based civil rights organization was arraigned today in Montgomery federal court.
3: The Southern Poverty Law Center's interim CEO, Brian Fair, entered the not guilty plea to charges including wire fraud, bank fraud, and conspiracy to commit money laundering. At issue is its work tracking hate groups. The U.S. Justice Department accuses the SPLC of fraudulently using some $3 million in donations to secretly pay informants in right-wing extremist groups, including the Ku Klux Klan. Fair says the allegations are politically motivated and provably wrong, and that information gathered from informants was used to dismantle hate groups. Acting U.S. Attorney Kevin Davidson says there's nothing vindictive about the prosecution. Debbie Elliott, NPR News, Montgomery.
0: The NCAA will expand its March Madness basketball tournaments by 8 teams each next season. The new 76-team brackets will jam 8 extra games into the first week of the men's and women's tournaments. It's the first expansion of the tournaments in 15 years. This is NPR News from Washington.
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6: You're listening to Q from CBC on public radio in the United States and across North America on Sirius XM 169. My name is Tom Power. All right, so Hamilton, Ontario, I don't know if you've been. Great city. Birthplace of Eugene Levy, Martin Short, NBA All-Star Shea Gilgeous-Alexander. Nicole Appleton from the band All Saints is from Hamilton. Her sister was in that band too, so I guess they're both from Hamilton. The Jackson Square Food Court. Excellent food court in Hamilton, and I once adopted a cat named Sobeys from a house in Hamilton. So about two decades ago, in tiny shows in Hamilton, a band formed out of McMaster University that would go on to become one of the most loved rock bands in this country's history.
7: Tell me what you want right now. Ooh, let everybody talk right now. So tell me what you want right now. You can get it. Tell me what you want.
6: That is Arkells, yeah, Arkells, the multiple Juno-winning band, one of the best live bands in this country's history. And here's the thing that happens when you become really successful like that. Sure, a lot of people love your music, but as you go from playing that campus bar at McMaster to, oh, no, you're starting to play theaters, oh, you're playing a hockey rink, next thing you know, and they've done this, you're playing for 25,000 people in a football field. Something changes. Like, something changes between you and your fans, especially the ones that were there from, like, day one when you were trying to play for long enough that the bar owner might give you a case of beer. Like, the people who were with you then. Arkells decided it doesn't have to be that way. That sometimes, even though you've, like, scaled the heights, you can still choose to pare things down and keep things intimate. So over the next little while, in esteemed venues like the Royal Canadian Legion in Calgary, the Buckingham Pub in Edmonton, you're going to find Arkells, and they're probably going to be playing this.
8: Imagine Barcelona. I see you sitting in a cafe, sitting in a corner. Meet you in the morning. Take you for a stroll.
6: So Max and Mike from the band, that's Max Kerman, the lead singer, and Mike DeAngelis, the guitar player from Arkells. They came into the studio. We talked about why they're doing these smaller venues. They have a really interesting sort of ideology around it. And we listen to some tracks from the new record, which I think, even if you're not an Arkells fan, you're going to love. So we start with this song. It's called Walk Good.

0: Max, talk to me about that song.
1: Actually, related to the tour, so there's a lyric that we just listened to, that everlasting light in the sun, in the moon, and in the corner with the neon sign. And I've been thinking about this idea that, like, what is for everybody? What are things that are meant to be shared? And it's like the sun is meant to be shared. The moon is meant to be shared. And your neighborhood bar with, like, the neon sign with, like, a Labatt 50 in the corner or whatever. Like, that is like, a place where people can come together.
0: As opposed to what?
1: As opposed to a lot of status-driven things in our society that are, like, for the haves or the have-nots. Or, like...
0: Hey, the VIP lounge. You go to a baseball game, you can sit with everybody else, but there's also, like, the VIP area.
1: All of that. Yeah. And it feels like, you know, when you scroll online, sometimes like there's all this like stuff about like hustle culture and how do you make as much money as you possibly can. And that stuff all kind of grosses me out. And it kind of gets away from what we're supposed to be here on earth to do, which is like establish some kind of connection, which is like the name of the record, Between Us. Is like, what is that space between us and how can we make it as like vibrant and alive as possible? Because when we're at home, just like scrolling on our phones, it's like a very flat, isolating experience. So I really want to think about like, what is that thing that connects us?
0: Is that related to the idea of how these songs have been debuted? Because Mike, didn't that song get debuted or premiered at like a garage somewhere or something like that?
2: Yeah, we did it in Max's high school jam spot, which was fun. We were going to do it at a more like established place with, you know, proper everything, sound and stuff. But
0: yeah, like where you guys would normally play, like a big room, yeah.
2: Yeah, but kind of like probably too close to the date that we were actually going to do the show. I kind of was like, let's make a left turn and do it in this garage. And Max made it all work out with his neighbor. And it was fun. I just felt like in the spirit of this Between Us, you know, record that we had made, trying to find ways to sort of like dissolve that barrier between us and our audience and us and just us and people and just between the band and just make it this collective thing that we can do together in a very natural environment. And that was kind of, I remember seeing Max kind of videos of this during COVID, like performing in this garage with his like...
0: old high school band.
2: Old
0: right?
2: high school band. Yeah, I thought that was so cool and just felt like a real community thing that just had no objective other than just having people together in a safe way at that kind of crazy moment in time.
0: But the tour is interesting because you talk us through it. Like you're going to like, I think it's Calgary, Vancouver and Edmonton.
1: In Toronto, yeah.
0: And in Toronto. And in each town, you're playing three different size venues, is that right?
1: So, okay, we're doing three shows. We're doing a small show, a medium show, and a bigger show. The first show in Vancouver is where we first played in Vancouver. And we didn't know it at the time, but we put our stuff on stage and we realized it was a strip club.
0: Okay.
1: It's called the Penthouse.
2: The pole in the middle of the stage gave it away.
1: It was part of a music festival, New Music West Fest, shout out.
2: Yeah.
1: So we're going back there and then we're going to the Hollywood Theater.
0: You're
1: going
0: to play the strip club again?
1: Yeah.
0: Spectacular.
1: Yeah, it's night one, night two, Hollywood Theater, and night three, we're playing the Commodore. And we're so excited about it because each night is going to feel different. I remember Tony, our keyboard player, said, you know, sometimes if you're like on an arena tour, if you're lucky enough to be on an arena tour, it can feel a bit like Groundhog Day and you can't really change up the set too much because like there's lighting programming and there's just like a lot that kind of goes into that.
0: It's almost more like, I've heard artists tell me, it becomes almost more like musical theater.
1: Totally. And there's some challenges, there's some great challenges to that. But with this tour, it's like, oh, we get to wake up every day in the same city for four days probably. And we get to go to the same coffee shop and then we'll like show up at a new venue and we'll get to stretch out and across our entire catalog. And I think, so we're doing that in Vancouver, Calgary, Edmonton, and then in Toronto, we're doing Lee's Palace, where we haven't played since 2009, mm-hmm. and then History, and then RBC Amphitheater.
0: Mike, what did you think of this idea when you first heard it?
2: I loved it. I thought it was, I think kind of... the nostalgia part of me is going to really enjoy playing some of these places again, sort of in a new context and with new songs. It is, like Max was saying, both are sort of challenging in their own respects. And the challenge of a small show is you just don't have the toys. You don't have the lights. You don't have as much going on, where the big show, you kind of have those screens and things kind of backing you up in a way, where in that small venue, we're just going to have to, like the good old days, just like grit, as much grit as we can and just, you know, make an impression. And that's super fun.
0: Given that you get to spend more time in these towns, because typically what a lot of people don't know is when bands like yours play these towns, they blow in and blow out. Mm-hmm. You guys come in the afternoon, sound check, mm-hmm. play the show that night, fly out usually like mm-hmm. 5 o'clock the next morning. Now that you are able, that's in St. John's.
1: Yeah.
0: I've been with you until 4 o'clock in that morning.
1: and then
0: the flight, you go direct from the hang to the flight. Now, I'm going to go through three of the towns you're playing. Mm-hmm. the ones that you don't live in or near, so Toronto doesn't count. Given that you are actually able to spend time in these towns, now give me one place in each of these towns that you are looking forward to seeing or visiting, given that you don't have to leave right away. Number one, Edmonton.
1: Oh, the weekly barbershop. We met our friend Craig many years ago, and we've timed our haircuts to be in Edmonton.
0: That's a good barbershop?
1: Weekly trim.
0: Vancouver.
1: Ooh. Yeah, I want to give a shout out to our roommate, Chris Dickinson. We met Chris in first year university, lived with him at the Arkell Street house, and he is a social worker working on the front lines with the homeless community there, doing God's work.
0: So the thing you want to do when you're in Vancouver
1: is hang out with Chris.
0: Is hang out with
1: Chris. Right?
2: Yeah, we're going to see Chris and then our good friend Miranda. Yeah. She's gonna know the best sushi place in town. So I'm gonna go there with her.
1: Miranda let us sleep. In 2008, five of us slept on her one bedroom condo floor.
0: Spectacular.
1: And that was the only thing we could afford the first time we played in Vancouver after we played the strip club and we went to Miranda's house.
0: Yeah. Calgary?
1: Ooh.
2: There's a steakhouse there called Caesar's, I think it's called.
0: Okay.
1: Yeah. It's a classic.
2: It's like just so stuck in time.
1: Yeah.
2: It's cool. I just love the idea of just getting some steak there. Yeah, so I'll probably go there. Yeah.
0: You kind of got to do it.
2: Yeah.
0: There is something interesting to me about that you're doing this at all. Because this is a band that I have watched. I've known you guys since I was 19 years old. Nah. And you are a band that is, I've only seen go up from playing venues of 200 to playing venues of 1,000, 5,000. Then playing the biggest venues in the country and then playing them over and over and over again. And that kind of ambition is what I associate with your band. I mean, Max, you wrote a book called Try Hard. Mm-hmm. There is something interesting to me about the fact that you're doing this. Something more than just, hey, it's fun to experiment and get a different kind of challenge. On the record, there's a track called Money where you talk about, you know, classes of people having way too much and not prioritizing the right things in life. Mm-hmm. Then there's the option of like, hey, just because we can play Scotiabank Arena, is this what we really want to do? Mm-hmm. Is it starting to feel hollow? Mm-hmm. What's going on?
1: Hmm. Yeah. I think there was a certain element of we don't want to rinse and repeat. Do you know? I think it's like you can always tell the bands that just sort of like roll it out the same way. And it comes through like in the way they make the records, and it comes through the way they perform, where it's like, are they doing this because they really want to be here? Or is it just because it's like the comfortable thing? And I think for us, it's like even making this record with, John Congleton, it was like a reaction to the last time we made a record, which was like we made three records kind of throughout COVID, and it was sort of a disjointed, hard experience in some ways.
0: What does that mean?
1: Just making music when you couldn't be together was just hard. And with John, it was like, we're going to go to LA. We're going to like be in a studio. We're going to like really be prepared. We're going to jam the hell out of the songs. We're going to do it like we did the first few records. We really just want to make the work feel like important. You know, that's what it is. I think we want the record, the work to feel important if for nobody else, but ourselves. And I think that's like the antidote to everything. Is that there's like obviously a lot of like ego and perception, and there's a lot of like ways that you think other people might be interpreting you or thinking about you. But the only thing that ever makes me feel good is just like, do we have a sense of purpose in our work? And it's like, and there wouldn't be as much purpose if we're like, let's just.

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6: You're listening to my conversation with Max Kerman and Mike DeAngelis of the band Arkells. Their new album is out. It's called Between Us. We've been talking about why they're doing some sort of smaller venues in addition to their gigantic arenas on this tour. Coming up, you're going to get behind the scenes of the new album. They worked with a producer who's famous for challenging the bands he works with in a pretty real way. We're going to talk about that. And how the album's cover art is sort of a throwback to their earlier days, too.

0: So talk to me a little bit about that song. Desire's got some questions. Partly the part that's like what the song's about, but also the part that's like the recording of it. Because I heard it's an interesting story around that too, right?
1: Yeah. So we were we really rehearsed as a band to go to LA, and before we recorded each song with John, we'd show him like the band demo of it.
0: Yeah.
1: And we had just recorded Imagine Barcelona, which we had heard earlier.
0: Yeah.
1: And the band version of that song sounded a little bit like Imagine Barcelona. And in my mind, I was like, oh, that's okay. They're kind of the same, but there's lots of bands that have songs that are kind of the same. And John just looked at us and he said, oh, this song kind of sounds like Imagine Barcelona. Do we have to do it? But it was good because he sort of scratched that itch where I was like, yeah, he's not wrong. And then I was like, well, do you want to hear like the original like piano demo that I made? And we listened to it. And everybody was like, oh, no, this is the version. I don't know.
0: So that's just the demo?
1: No, so we re-recorded it. But again, typically Tony, who is an incredible keyboard piano player, he'd normally just go in and bang that out. But Tony said, Max, you go in and record it. I was like, I don't want to play the piano. I can. That's about as much piano playing as I can do.
0: Yeah, I've seen your piano playing.
1: Yeah. Yeah. And so that's me playing the piano, and Mike plays a little bit of guitar on it. And yeah, it's definitely like the most like intimate moment on the record.
0: Mike, talk to me about the album cover. It is somehow related to one of your older albums, right?
2: Well, we have one right here.
3: Mm-hmm. Yeah.
0: Okay, let me see.
2: For the picture. Yeah, there we go.
0: So how is that related to one of your other old albums?
2: So that's the rooftop of Jackson Square.
0: For
1: our first record.
2: Yeah, our first record. And so there's like a rooftop on top of the mall. Fun fact, I actually worked there briefly as like a landscape maintenance person.
1: You picked up garbage, yeah.
2: Didn't go so well. but yeah, so we just saw the work of this photographer named Pelkas online. And it's his photographs all kind of have this sort of similar theme of these like busy environments, like these multiple exposures that he stitches together that kind of create these sort of beautiful, chaotic scenes of people interacting in a way, but sort of just like existing together in this chaos. And I thought that the title Between Us just made me think of that kind of environment, just like how we need to coexist together. And it's such a difficult time for that. His images just kind of really show that in a powerful way, this kind of like chaotic coexistence that is life.
1: And the way we got there was a classic sort of like Mike Max conversation where it was like, I called Mike. I was like, okay, so the record's Between Us. Like, what are we gonna do for the cover? We're gonna do the cover. I was like, is there a font in mind, Mike? What can we do for the image? What can we do for the image?
0: So people think being in a rock band is so romantic, and it's conversations like that.
1: No.
0: Realize it really is.
1: Yeah.
0: Yeah. What a cool, that's what we imagine all of our rock and rollers would be doing. Yeah. What font?

0: do we want to use?
1: What font is it? But you know, these things all can like signal something.
0: Sure.
1: And then Mike goes, oh, there's this guy, Pelcas, who did this cover for New York Magazine. Do you remember all these celebrities in the middle of the intersection and Paul Rudd's like up there looking at the camera? If you want to check it out, that's his photo. And I'm like, oh, that is a cool idea. It's like, what if we got a bunch of extras? And we started like talking about it. And then within probably about 6 minutes, I DM'd Pelcas. and then the next day, I was like, good news, Mike. I think we got Pel. He's like, what? You messaged him already?
2: Yeah. All right, we're going.
1: And originally, we're like, oh, can
2: this
1: we
2: is our dynamic. This is just how it goes. I wasn't shocked.
1: Yeah, the email's out the door. And Pel, who lives in Boston, was like, we booked the flight, and he came to, and Mike and our other photographer, Nathan, they went up for dinner. And then, we got the permit for the rooftop of Jackson Square, and we just started walking around there for 4 hours. But I do, to Mike's point, like, it, to me, again, with the album title, Between Us, it's like, when I see a lot of people in a public park, it makes me so happy. Like, and I think, like, this is the, and that's why, like, going to a concert's so great. That's why a street festival is great. Do you know what I mean? It's like, that's why, like, when it's nice outside, it's like, you feel alive in a way that I think is so important that we have to, like, continue to, like, embrace and invest in.
2: So, but what is causing this? Like, all of a sudden, and maybe it's not all of a sudden, but I'm hearing a lot of a tone here. Like, one is that, like, hey, playing big shows is good. Sure, it's a different challenge and all that stuff. But, like, hey, there's something really beautiful about being in these small venues and playing together, you know? I'm hearing either something really beautiful about all being together and we get – being in public spaces. And, hey, there's these places that – in this song, there are things that we can all share together, the sun and the moon and the stars and the beauty of this little bar that we're in. These are all things that are shareable between us.
1: Yeah.
2: At the same time that we're kind of talking about – I'm asking you questions about, like, if there's a change in ambition or a change of – but maybe the better question is, has there been a change in what's important to you? It seems like there may have been some sort of sea change to you, at least, Max, about what really matters. Am I on to something?
1: No, you're totally
2: on. And what was it?
1: And there's a few things. I think success, quote unquote success, especially in a creative industry, is so random in some ways. I think about, like, so many of, like, our favorite singer-songwriters that, like, haven't played to the people that we've played to or haven't had the same experiences. And I go, what separates us versus, like, there's some luck. There's, like, just, like, maybe trying hard in a very particular way. And so it's like getting swept away in any of that is sort of like a fool's errand. And I think about then, like, what are the things that actually, like, bring me joy, you know? And it's like, it's not the internet. It's not the comment section. It's really just like having, like, real life experiences with people. And those things are like they're free kind of, or they shouldn't cost a lot of money. And I think that's why, like, we've talked a lot about, you know, politics and, like, you know, the investment that we make in, you know, social infrastructure and the investment we make in kids. And the thing about, like, hanging with somebody like Chris Dickinson, my friend, you know, who I mentioned earlier.
2: He's a social worker
1: who's doing, like, incredible things. And or I talked to, like, a doctor, a family doctor who works at the women's shelter at the YWCA. It's like, I just want to be closer to that, because the closer you are to any of the other frivolous stuff, it's really, I think it's, like, toxic. And I think here's the thing, people with immense privilege that our band has, like, have such a duty, to be, like, living and breathing the same air as everybody else.
2: So as your band becomes more successful, your microcosm of that is, hey, I want to be able to write songs about the things that we all share and play venues that we can all share. And
1: totally. Yeah. And because the only solution to, like, the political division that we have and the social isolation that we have is, like, seeing people, like, in real life, and not some caricature of what you see on Six Buzz, or not some caricature of, like, some stupid thing that went viral on TikTok. Do you know what I mean? Like, that's the only solution, is, like, living and breathing the same air of people that are different than you.

0: From their new album, Between Us, that's Arkells with Next Summer. Before that, you heard my conversation with Max Kerman, Mike DeAngelis from Arkells. Max is the lead singer, Mike's the guitarist. They're playing tonight at the Penthouse, which is an adult establishment, we'll say, in Vancouver. All right, coming up on Q, you're going to want to stick around for this because you may learn how to, I want to say like you may learn how to swallow a sword. You won't really. You may learn how to look like you're swallowing a sword, and there's no chance of you getting hurt, except, I guess, if you drop the sword or something like that. But somehow in this conversation about a great Canadian film, you learn practical tips on how to look like you're doing sword swallowing. I promise, that's coming up. Plus, the latest Canadian to get a Lifetime Achievement Award for his work in the arts. You may not recognize his name, but boy, you have recognized the people he... You will recognize the people he has worked with. You know what I mean. More Q right after this.
1: Well, you had me at sword swallowing, so you got to stick around for that. You have to. Coming up at 11 o'clock here on WNYC, it's New Sounds with John Schaefer. I'm not sure if there'll be any sword swallowing there, but we'll find out.
2: Every day, WNYC is working to get closer to New York and to New Yorkers. 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
0: I'm Tom Power. You're listening to Q. Coming up on the show, you're going to hear the latest Canadian to receive a Lifetime Achievement Award for their contribution to music in this country. Here's a hint. It's not Louise Arbour. That's coming up. But first, you know how coming-of-age movies normally go? You know, there's an awkward kid, a moment of self-discovery, a triumphant ending. Jodie Wilson grew up queer in rural Alberta, and her coming-of-age did not look anything like that. So when she finally got the chance to make her very first feature film, after 8 years of doing visual effects in Hollywood on shows like CSI Miami and movies like Fast and Furious, she made her own version of that story, the story she never really saw herself reflected in. A celebration of everyone who's never quite fit the mold. Her heroine has a beard and she's figuring out who she is. Her mom also had a beard. Her dad was a clown who disappeared. Everything takes place in the circus. She doesn't go to school. Instead, she learns sword swallowing.
3: 10 years from today, a christening will take place where she will accept the role as bearded woman and assume the position of leader in our community, an heiress to these lands. Today, she is ordained Bearded Girl.
0: The film is called The Bearded Girl. It's a beautiful film. It's also like a love letter to outsiders, misfits. I mean, you, if you've ever felt like the world wasn't quite made for you. The movie hits theaters across Canada May 8th. Jodie Wilson, the filmmaker, joined me from CBC Vancouver. Jodie, how are you?
4: I'm great, Tom. Thanks for having me today.
0: Thanks for being here. So this is your first feature film, but not your first time working in the industry by a long shot. We were looking at your resume. I'm so curious about these special effects credits you have, like CSI Miami, The Avengers, Fast and the Furious, The Last of Us. Can you tell us what kinds of things you were doing on this project?
4: Certainly. It was actually visual effects. The difference between visual effects and special effects is special effects is like smoke and fire and anything practical on set. And visual effects is like computer CGI, really, stuff we do afterwards. So I would go to set. I would organize the actors for digital scans and help set up green screen. So anytime you see a green screen or blue screen or something on set, you know that something's going to go back there. And we prep. For that, we prep for all the visual effects as we're shooting and then carry it into post and work with artists all around the world to make it look real.
0: So all the while you're doing this, you want to make your own films. Is that right?
4: Yeah, I actually got into visual effects by complete accident. I'm like the least techie person on the planet. I have a hard time even calibrating my TV but I went down to LA. I went to school there and a friend of mine was recruiting for a visual effects house, and this was, in 2008 when visual effects was really taking off, and there was a lot of it going on. And I got a job as a production coordinator for CSI, actually, and for about 2 years, had no idea what I was doing. because I wanted to be a writer and a director and all the things that aren't technical. But in the end, I ended up learning so much about filmmaking over the past few years just by listening to directors and listening to their notes and watching how it, because visual effects were involved in everything, right from story at the beginning to the very last moment of a film's journey. For so long, I was kind of upset because I wanted to be like in a writer's room or...
0: Would you tell people that? Like, would you tell your reps, hey, you know, I want to be a filmmaker. I know I'm doing this work, but I want to be a filmmaker.
4: Yeah, for sure. They all knew. Yeah, they all knew. And some, it was funny because when I was working at a digital domain where I kind of got worked for many years, I remember telling my production manager, I said, yeah, one day I'm going to come back here as a client. And she kind of looked at me like, okay, sure. And full circle moment, I came back to Digital Domain as a director and they helped me with Bearded Girls. So it was really special. And it's kind of nice to just like tap back to those early times when you said stuff like that or believed in a dream like that. And no one else really did, but you knew somewhere, you know, deep down that it was going to happen. So just glad that I didn't give up, really.
0: Me too. And what a satisfying thing to be able to do, what a, you know.
4: For sure.
0: And before we get into the film, which I'm looking forward to talking about, even the fact that you're working in, you know, visual effects sitting at a computer is also surprising because of the family you come from. Can you talk to me a little bit about the family you come from in Alberta?
4: Yeah, certainly. So I come from, my mom's side is a long line of tour people, really. She's a Brewster, and if you know anything about Banff, Brewsters were one of the first like white settling families in Banff.
0: Yeah, I've been out there. I've seen that name before.
4: Yeah, that's my mom's name. She grew up on a film ranch, but she grew up on a guest ranch where they she did a lot of stunts and stuff like that for movies back in the day, Superman and like anything, Paul Newman, cowboy stuff. Met my dad. He was from Calgary. He's like a cowboy rig pig, basically, as they call them there. You know, real Albertan. And I grew up half in Jasper and then on a farm out, or a ranch outside of Calgary for most of my life. So it was fun because I got to see a lot of country in a lot of different places, traveling around with my dad as he was working on the oil rigs, and I would go with him on these trips just so I could like get 5 minutes of being able to drive into the Chinese restaurant just on his lap because I love driving, and so I would just travel around with him. Or maybe being out there taught me about, you know, how to, you know, have fun in my own mind and my imagination, and, you know, think of stories and listen to music. I listened to tons of music. I was always with my Walkman. That was basically the thing that kept me entertained. So yeah, it was an interesting way to live. That's for sure. Way to grow up.
0: What I'm trying to build to here is like to land on the movie here. Did you feel like you could be yourself growing up?
4: No. Well, I did to like a certain age, I think, until I was, you know, I was very much of a tomboy. I looked like a little boy until I was about 10 years old, and you know, I was, and that was, you know, acceptable. I think it was more acceptable in rural Alberta to be a girl, a little girl that looks like a little boy, than a little boy that looks like a little girl. Until I was about 10, 11 years old, and I was like, you know, started being told that, you know, maybe I wasn't like, you know, start dressing different, and maybe like my mom tried to like pierce both of my ears like with a needle and a potato, and like, not to be cruel, but because I think she just really wanted me to not be called a boy, and she thought it embarrassed me, but I don't think it did. So I think I was able to sort of be myself until I reached an age where, you know, society sort of told me that I wasn't. And, you know, I think there's a lot of that that comes through in the film. I tried to make that a point in the journey of her. So I think it wasn't until I got a little older, you know, growing up in Alberta in the 90s and you know, kind of figuring out you're queer and being a little scared about that because we didn't have a lot of references. Our only reference at that time for a queer woman was like Katie Lang. And Katie Lang's amazing, obviously, but when you're a little girl, it's hard to relate to that and to that feeling of being othered and knowing that, you know, you're going to, you know, you're different. You're going to have to kind of be considered othered in whatever way. And your first kind of feelings around interacting with that concept, I guess.
5: You're going to have to discover what is beneath your mask. Once you do that, every single thing you could dream of is right at your fingertips. The love, the life, the energy, the beauty. It's all underneath you.
6: Okay. Yeah. I think I get it. The mask.
5: Drop it.
3: I'll drop it.
5: Burn it.
3: Burning it.
5: Whew. I'm excited for you.
0: So you come across this story of the bearded girl, mm-hmm. Which, as I mentioned, is the story of this young girl, bearded girl, her mm-hmm. name's Cleo. She's destined to replace her mom, the bearded woman, mm-hmm. and she comes from a long line of bearded women. And the matriarch of this like very important circus community, mm-hmm. this rural circus community. I can see the parallels already, and I want to get to them in a second. But just like when you first came across this story, was there something about the circus world that interested you? Because when I first turned it on, I was like, oh, I had never thought about this world before. The life of the bearded lady, the life of the circus folks. What was interesting to you about the circus world you came across?
4: I think what was interesting is like in order to tell this like super sort of contemporary coming of age story that's like very traditional roots in its structure, I wanted to create like a world where, you know, anyone could sort of relate to these characters because they are othered for a reason that most of us are not.
0: Talk to me more about that.
4: So, you know, a lot of coming of age stories that we're used to seeing, they have a very specific tradition to them. So it's usually maybe somebody who is an immigrant or someone who has something about their body that they don't like, or they have, you know, it's usually something that is recognizable to all of us that we can say, oh yeah, I know how that feels because I've been that. But most of us, cis female women are not born with a beard, and we're not born into this family of a lore that I was able to sort of create in a fantastical way, I guess, in the story. And I think it's just an interesting way for people to relate to something and start to like break down biases that they might have because they don't have a familiar interaction with that normally, if you know what I mean. Like, yeah. They're not watching like a gay story or like something that is like they feel that they can't super relate to because it's very specific, whereas this, specific. It is specific, but not in a way that anyone can relate to. So you end up, one of my intentions was to like be able to like maybe open the minds of people to feel relating to something, which maybe then will help them be more of an empathetic person when dealing with something else that might be a little more relatable or in our, you know, in our world or in our culture that we deal with every day.
0: And do you see yourself in this bearded girl story?
4: Yeah, I think I do. And like, you know, just like, especially there's a scene at the beginning when she's with her younger sister in bed when she just got her beard. And you know, her sister, I think, was the first person who told her, you know, this is weird, this is odd, people aren't going to like you for that. And I think that we've all, like, most kids, like, I had a very close relationship with my sisters. They were wonderful. So I didn't have that same experience with them. But you know, friends or like cousins or something that told you that like they were the first people who let you know that what you are is different and maybe not 100% like, you know, the same as everybody else. And you were going to have, you know, and that's where it all starts.
0: One of the things we were talking about is that it's like in your own story, when people leave to like join showbiz, they often say to me like, oh, you know, I left to join the circus. Mm-hmm. Like in your case, you left Alberta to join the circus, but the people in your character are trying to leave the circus.
4: Exactly. Yeah. Like trying to run away from the circus, which is kind of ironic and funny. And yeah, it's like kind of a whole, it kind of flips reality on its head. And I think that's what I kind of wanted to do there too. Like make the quote unquote freaks feel relatable and then the normies feel odd.
6: Holler if you need help to find anything.
3: Thank you. Sounds good.
6: The refrigerator nearest to the door is Skim. The next one is Skinny. Most of the butterfat has been removed. Then whole. Then buttermilk. Strawberry, blueberry, and chocolate. There at the end.
3: Perfect.
0: So I should say this movie is really funny. It made me laugh out loud a lot. There's also some pretty deep tension when there's the scenes where Cleo, the bearded girl, leaves the circus and tries to fit in with the quote unquote normies. What was important for you to convey in those scenes?
4: Yeah, I think like when we do go, when we first, you know, lands in the normie town, I guess you could say, And she goes into that like milk shop, and it feels so foreign and so kind of quirky and weird. And, you know, it, like you'd think that one would feel that way if they walked into a circus tent. But when you walk into the circus tent with her and her family and her friends, it's so normal. It feels so chill and relaxed. And then we go into this world where it almost feels like alien. You're like, is this person real? Like, it's so bizarre. And I think that, you know, I didn't, like you said, you laughed a lot, which is awesome, because like I didn't set out to make a comedy. I just think that most things in life for me are humorous, even the things that are not supposed to be humorous. So it was the actors on the film that told me that. They're like, oh my God, Joey, this is funny. They made it funny.
0: Well, let's talk about that, because the actors are, there are versions, I thought a lot of the humor was actually delivered through the actors' performances.
4: Yeah.
0: Like, I thought that Jessica Parier, who plays, you know, the great actor who plays Cleo's mom, the bearded woman, like, her sort of theatricality, even though sometimes what she was saying was kind of severe, was really funny to me. Just the sort of deadpan nature of some of the actors. And I felt like it was pretty consistent across the board. Like, did you say anything to your actors to get everyone on the same page about, like, the tone you wanted to strike in this movie?
4: You know, the beautiful thing about the casting process of this film is, like, we shot during the strike. No one in Canada was working because of the American strike, but we could still work because of our union is separate from theirs. And I spent a lot of time. I probably had tapes, thousands of tapes almost, for every character, because, as I said, everyone was available.
0: Right.
4: And I was getting a lot of auditions and tapes from, you know, pretty well-known TV actors and actors, and, like, who just, you know, didn't have that tone right off the bat. And then the ones who did brought that right from the beginning. So I didn't even, like, they understood the assignment, all of those people who I hired.
0: You didn't have notes for them? You didn't sit down with everybody beforehand and say, okay, guys, this is what I'm doing?
4: I definitely did, but I didn't have to drive it home because they got it right away. They were just amazing. And Anwen O'Driscoll, yeah, the lead, was just phenomenal. And, like, I knew right from her tape. You know, she was one of the last people that I saw, and I could tell that she was, like, on the bathroom floor in her tape, and it was just so chill and real. And I was like, that's exactly what I wanted, because I wanted deadpan, I wanted relaxed, grounded performances in a world that is a little not grounded,
0: yeah,
4: and a little bit extra and, like, supernatural in some aspects.
0: Can you, I don't know if you can give this away, how did you shoot the sword swallowing?
4: Well, I can give it away, no problem. That was actually easier than you think. We just did one where I have a video, I'll send it to you if you want to see it, yeah, of me showing Anwen just how you just put it behind your back and you hide it behind your back and then you pull it up. And it just, if you keep it close enough to your cheek, it looks like from a camera angle that you're pulling it out of your throat. You just have to keep the hilt at the right angle so it doesn't look like the blade would have angled through your head.
0: Hold on, how did you learn how to do that?
4: I just kind of figured it out, man. I just,
0: what,
4: like,
0: do you,
4: you know,
0: mean? What do you mean you just, like, kind of figured out?
4: I just figured it out. I just, like, was on set and me and I, we were just talking about it, and with, like, in the scene where, you know, there's some special effects, you know, like,
0: yeah,
4: blood, I won't go too far,
0: yeah,
4: but, like, that was another special effects thing that we did with, like, a sponge and some fake blood, and, like, you know, I tried to get as much stuff in camera as I could. Like, even me being, like, a visual effects person and having access to all these fantastic artists, I think in-camera effects is always the way to go. My first trip to Universal Studios when I was in grade 3 or something was what, you know, first sparked this thing for being a filmmaker, because it was so cool watching all these little tricks that they did. And I like that. I like things that, you know, you can make a movie, so make a movie, like, make something that feels like, you know, it's part of the fun to, like, kind of, yeah, engineer those things.
0: You may have, I'm looking forward to seeing this video, because I'm going to start pulling it out of parties. I'm going to start seeing, you know.
4: There you go.
0: I'll be a hit.
4: You'll be a big hit.
0: Yeah, I know, or I'll terrify my family. I know you screened this at the Calgary Underground Film Festival. Did those cowboy family members show up in the audience?
4: Oh, yeah, they did. It was amazing. It was probably the best screening that I've had, for sure, across the board, because they were all there. There was, like, two rows of my family, cowboy hat wearing, you know, Jesus loving, some of them. Like, and then a bunch of people I went to high school with that I hadn't seen, and they loved it. And it was really interesting, because the first person, the first two people I ever showed the film to in a rough cut were my dad and my auntie, who is like a Hereford farmer from central Alberta.
0: Yeah.
4: And it was important for me to see if they liked it.
0: Why?
4: Just based on, because it was, then I knew it was for like a broader audience, right?
0: Yeah,
4: and
0: yeah,
4: and
0: yeah.
4: I think I made this film for a broader audience. It's not like super wild and dark and all these things that can be for, like, my friends brought their teenage daughters, and like that was fine for me because other than a few F-bombs, there's not a lot in there that is, you know, too mature.
0: It's campy. It's fun.
4: Yeah, exactly. Like, I think some of the movies that I related to as a kid were like, you know, early like Tim Burton films like Pee-wee and like anything like that. And that's sort of like the vibe that I was going to, with a little, maybe sprinkled in a little bit of Barbie in there. So like I think I made it for my 17-year-old self, really. And I think when you're making something that young women can also like, it's sometimes considered not serious or like lowbrow or something like that, which is the interesting dichotomy because, you know, if you think about our culture, young women set all of the trends, whether it's Taylor Swift, Justin Bieber, mm-hmm. anything that's liked by young women.
0: The Beatles, really.
4: The Beatles, yeah. Everything is phenomenon. And I think it kind of like the patriarchal system we live in tries to tell us that stuff's not serious. And still to this day, it's hard to, people say, there's not really an audience for this. And it's for like younger women or it's not cool. And you're like, well, isn't it like, you know, the Taylor Swift phenomenon because of 14-year-old girls? You know, it's I think it's a really interesting demographic to explore things with. And I didn't even mean to. I think that I just relate a lot to my 17-year-old self. And that's why I think I tried to make something that was interesting for her, too.
0: I think you made a great movie. I'm really excited for Canadians to see this thing. I think they're really going to love it. And I'm so happy to get the chance to talk to you before it all goes crazy. So thanks for the time.
4: Awesome. Thanks for talking to me.
0: Can I be honest with you? When I saw that movie, I was like, I don't know about, I said this to Jody, so I'll say it to you. Like, I was like, oh, you know, I'm not sure about this. Like, oh, it's okay. It's good. Yeah. You know, you see a lot of movies sometimes and you're just like, that's fine. Like 8 minutes in, this one thing happens and you're like, oh, this is actually a great movie. And it really is. I really recommend you checking it out. It's called The Bearded Girl. It hits Canadian theaters May 8th. If you're in and around the GTA, the Greater Toronto Area, see, GTA, Jody will be at the screening at the Review Cinema to answer any and all questions, especially about sword swallowing.

0: I'm Tom Power. You're listening to Q. Bruce Allen's artists have won a kajillion awards and honors over the years, whether that's at the Grammys with Bryan Adams and Michael Bublé, platinum records from BTO, like you just heard there, and Loverboy and Anne Murray. But what about Bruce, one of the most successful music managers in the world, let alone Canadian history? Tonight in Toronto, he will receive the Lifetime Achievement Award at the 2026 Departure Honours, which celebrates Canada's cultural trailblazers. I got to talk to Bruce Allen from CBC Vancouver this week to talk about his incredible career. We got talking about his time in breaking Bachman-Turner Overdrive. I mean, so it was his first ever gig as a manager. Was working with Randy Bachman. He was fresh out of the Guess Who, and he starts Bachman-Turner Overdrive, and they break into the U.S. Bruce is still cutting his teeth, trying to figure out how to be a band manager at all. I asked him what he learned from working with Randy Bachman back in the early 70s.
1: Randy was determined to come back and show people that he was a big part of the Guess Who. And what I learned from that is if you've got to have a great band, you have to have a great leader. And he was a good leader. He led real well. And everybody that came after that, to me, had a great leader, whether it's Paul Dean and whether it's Bryan Adams. These guys run those bands. And I mean, that's what I want. I don't want to be fighting with the drummer. Okay, I like it when there's a leader of the band. And the leader of the band is the key to me, a breaking axe, without a doubt.

You may not know the name, but Bruce Allen is maybe the most successful manager in Canadian history. Bryan Adams, Jan Arden, Loverboy, Backman Turner Overdrive, Michael Bublé. I mean, I could keep going. And so you're going to get a peek behind the scenes. It's like meeting the corner man of the greatest boxers in Canadian music. Bruce receives the Lifetime Achievement Award at the 2026 Departure Honours tonight. We will be bringing you our full conversation with Bruce Allen very soon here on Q. That is it for Q today. Tomorrow on the show, Josh Groban is a Grammy-winning, platinum record-selling singer. But here's the thing. His dad also wanted to be a musician. He was a pretty decent trumpet player, but he quit to raise a family, including, you know, to raise Josh. So Josh Groban will be here to talk about the moment on his new album that he got his dad to get his trumpet back out and join him on a song. Also, Josh Groban and I were dressed identically. I'm not sure why. Either he knows something or I know something. Anyway, that's tomorrow on the show. You won't be able to see that on the radio or the podcast. But you know what I mean. If you want to get in touch with the show, q@cbc.ca. We'll see you soon. Later on.

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1: It's WNYC, and as always, we're glad you're here on this Thursday evening. New Sounds with John Schaefer is coming up next. Join us tomorrow for Science Friday. You know, in science fiction, aliens often come to control, colonize, or destroy us. But is that a projection? Sci-fi writer Daniel H. Wilson talks about how he applied an indigenous lens to his first contact thriller. Plus, how scientists are searching for dark matter deep, deep underground. Science Friday starts tomorrow afternoon at 2, right here on WNYC. Mostly sunny tomorrow, highs in the mid-60s, periods of rain for Saturday with a high near 62. It's 11 o'clock.
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In the 1970s, the British composer David Fanshawe traveled down the Nile River, recording as he went along. And in Cairo, not too far into his journey, he recorded the Islamic Call to Prayer. And when he got back home to England, he combined those tapes, including this call to prayer, with the sounds of Western choral music, specifically the Ambrosian Singers, in a record that he called African Sanctus. And the suggestion seems to have been that these two very different traditions, Christian and Islamic, have something in common, that there is something about prayer that transcends differences of sound and style and geography and even of spiritual practice. I'm John Schaefer, and on this edition of New Sounds, it'll be the first of two parts in which we listen to various forms of prayer, including prayers that are purely instrumental and prayers that aren't even religious. We have a prayer for kindness, a prayer for peace, a hymn to the water, a hymn to the sun. And if David Fanshawe's supposition is correct, and I think it is, you may hear, or perhaps better, feel some connection between all the different types of music that we'll be hearing in the next hour and tomorrow night as well on our next edition of New Sounds as well. Let's get started with David Lang, one of the three composers who founded the Bang on a Can new music group here in New York back in the 80s and is now a Pulitzer Prize-winning composer himself. We'll hear his Prayer for Kindness, part of a larger choral work called Poor Hymnal that focuses on texts, some secular, some sacred, that are all about, you know, compassion for others and being part of a community together. So Prayer for Kindness will be sung by The Crossing, the Philadelphia New Music Chorus that has worked quite a bit with David Lang over the years. Then we'll hear that David Fanshawe piece, the Kyrie, Call to Prayer, combining the sacred sounds of Christianity and Islam from his African Sanctus and featuring the Ambrosian Singers. And we'll wrap up this first set with a collaboration between the Tuvan throat singing group known as Hunhor Tu and the producer Carmen Rizzo and Donnie Harrison, George Harrison's son and a singer and songwriter and musician in his own right. And the piece we'll hear from them is called Kaigal Ul Prayer. Most Tuvan throat singing is about nature. There are lots of songs about horses galloping over the steppes and the wind whistling across the plains of Central Asia. This piece that we'll hear is called Kaigal Ul Prayer. Kaigal Ul is a pretty well-known Tuvan throat singer. And so you'll hear, in addition to the curious buzzing sound of the throat singers producing all of their overtones, you will actually hear some words, a text being sung by the members of Hunhor Tu. First, here is The Crossing singing David Lang's Prayer for Kindness.

That is the Tuvan throat singing ensemble known as Hunhur Two. When they do tour here in the States, it's often under the name The Throat Singers of Tuva, as if they're the only ones. They are not. But that song, called Kaigal Ul Prayer, features their co-founder, Kaigal Ul Kovalig is his name. And that is a collaboration with the producer Carmen Rizzo, who you may know from his work with bands like Niaz, and George Harrison's son, Donnie Harrison. Before that, we heard a very different kind of prayer, because it was, in fact, two different religions mixed together by the English composer David Fanshawe from his African Sanctus, taking field recordings he made on a trip down the Nile River and combining that with the sounds of the Latin Mass. We heard the Kyrie, Call to Prayer, featuring the Ambrosian Singers, and the Call to Prayer, recorded in a mosque in Cairo. He doesn't tell us the name of the singer, unfortunately. At the beginning of the set, The Crossing, the choir from Philadelphia that specializes in new music, singing Prayer for Kindness, part of David Lang's larger choral piece called Poor Hymnal, a secular prayer of sorts from David Lang. This is the first of two editions of New Sounds focusing on various kinds of musical prayer. My calendar, my desktop calendar, says that today is National Day of Prayer, which I had never heard of, and I'm not sure national and prayer are words that constitutionally belong together, but it's a good excuse for us to hear some wonderful music and to explore this idea that there is something bigger at work in prayer, other than just like beseeching a deity for your team to win or your lottery ticket to come in. Up next, a prayer for peace, which is certainly an idea that I think everyone can get behind, no matter what, if any, religion or spiritual tradition they follow. In this case, the singer is Ustad Sami, who is from Pakistan, and who was kind of being billed as the last living proponent of a particular microtonal style of singing in Pakistan. As it turns out, he has four sons, all of whom are now touring as the Sami Brothers and very much keeping that tradition alive. But their dad, Ustad Sami, has recorded this prayer for peace. Let's hear that on this edition of New Sounds.

0: Music from the octogenarian Pakistani singer Ustad Sami, who sings in a form known as khyal, which goes all the way back to the 13th century, and also incorporating, it's a Sufi mystical style, but also incorporating the musical elements of northern India, of Hindustani music, in that prayer for peace. And prayer is the idea that links all the works we're hearing on this edition of New Sounds, including a prayer to a Yoruba deity, a Native American prayer, and a kind of jazzy take on some early Hasidic music. All of that still to come as we continue. I'm John Schaefer, and you're listening to New Sounds.
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3: WNYC supporters include the New York Phil, presenting the world premiere of Natalie Joachim's new work, and assistant concertmaster Michelle Kim plays Harrison's gamelan-flavored concerto for violin with percussion orchestra. 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
4: Tomorrow night on New Sounds, part two of our two-part series of musical prayers. We'll hear this music from Eleni Kara Indru, the Greek composer who's probably best known for her film scores. This piece has a cinematic quality to it. It is simply called Prayer. We'll hear the Gyuto monks of Tibet, the Mevlevi dervishes of Turkey, Jan Garbarek and the Hilliard Ensemble of London, and a lot more tomorrow night at 11. All of these New Sounds programs are available for you to hear anytime at newsounds.org. 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This is New Sounds number 5137. Just open any web browser, type in New Sounds 5137, you'll get this show. Which continues now with a prayer to Shango. Shango is one of the Orishas, the deities of the Yoruba people of what is now Nigeria, many of whom were brought to the Western Hemisphere via the slave trade, and those Orishas form the basis of the Afro-Cuban religious tradition known as Santeria, as well as some various other syncretic religions here in the West. The prayer to Shango comes to us from the artist known as Ife, real name Otora Mun. He's American, became an initiate of Santeria while living in Puerto Rico, and incorporates the sounds of traditional Afro-Cuban drumming and chant with some very contemporary Western production. Following that, we'll hear something kind of similar from the Native American rapper and producer who's known as Supaman, S-U-P-A, Supaman. Born Christian Takes Gun, he uses loops of traditional Native American chant, Native American prayer, as the basis for this prayer loop song. So we'll hear that right after the prayer to Shango from the artist known as Ife.

That is music from the Native American rapper and producer known as Supaman, S-U-P-A, Supaman, with his prayer loop song, using the sounds of Native American chant and drumming, and a kind of a prayer for community and peace and kindness and a lot of the things that we've heard in some of the other musical prayers that we've already sampled on this edition of New Sounds. Prior to that, a prayer to Shango, one of the Orishas, one of the Yoruba deities at the heart of the Afro-Cuban religious tradition of Santeria. And we heard Ife, real name Otoramun, an American initiate of Yoruba, singing and playing the drum and doing the production on that prayer to Shango. Continuing with the first of two editions of New Sounds featuring different types of musical prayer, we'll hear the Andy Statman Quartet. Now, Andy is a very fine bluegrass musician, a mandolinist, but he's also a clarinetist who plays klezmer music and about 20 years ago started delving into the early music of the Hasidic community of Eastern Europe, the so-called nigunim. These are wordless songs of prayer. They're wordless chants. And he took some of them and arranged them for his clarinet and this quartet, which seems to be inspired by the spiritual jazz of the 60s of John Coltrane and Pharoah Sanders. Here's Reb Nachman's Deveikus Nigun from the Andy Statman Quartet record called Between Heaven and Earth.

0: Andy Statman playing the clarinet, leading his quartet from a beautiful record called Between Heaven and Earth. That is Reb Nachman's Dveikus Nigun. Reb Nachman, important figure in the early years of the Hasidic movement in Eastern Europe, and again a nigun, or nigunim, to use the plural. These were wordless songs of prayer and praise, and he has arranged that one for his instrument, did a memorable performance of some of this music for us on a New Sounds Live concert some years ago as well. But as I say, this is from the record called Between Heaven and Earth. And we are listening to some musical prayers on New Sounds, and we'll go back to some voices, although again, mostly wordless, if you don't include the single word hallelujah, which Gabby uses in her piece simply called Hymn. We will hear a beautiful twilight choral piece by Lawrence Rosenthal for a wordless chorus as well, as we continue with New Sounds.
1: 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We've just improved and done some revamping of the website, so check it out. Lots of opportunities there. Coming up at midnight, the very latest news from the BBC World Service. Mostly sunny skies for tomorrow with highs in the mid-60s. Expect periods of rain on Saturday with a high near 62. It's WNYC.
0: 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The shows and their playlists are there. 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That's at newsounds.org. This is the first of two programs of musical prayers. Gabby, G-A-B-I, is the work of the Brooklyn-based singer and composer Gabrielle Herbst. The piece in the background is called simply Hymn, and it has a simple text, the word hallelujah, when she uses text at all. We'll follow that with a final bit of wordless vocal music from Lawrence Rosenthal, his arrangement of a Thomas de Hartmann work called The Great Prayer. And this is from the film called Meetings with Remarkable Men about the life of the mystic and philosopher G.I. Gurdjieff, of whom Thomas de Hartmann was both a follower and a collaborator. And so Lawrence Rosenthal taking The Great Prayer and arranging it for chorus and bell in a very eerie kind of sound to wrap up this edition of New Sounds. First, here's this hymn by Gabby.

0: two final musical prayers on this edition of New Sounds. Remember, we've got a whole nother hour of musical prayers tomorrow night as well. This is Lawrence Rosenthal and Thomas DeHartman's The Great Prayer from the soundtrack to the film Meetings with Remarkable Men. Prior to that, The Hymn by Gabrielle Herbst, Brooklyn-based singer and composer who records under the name Gabby, G-A-B-I. And that's part one of our two-part series of musical prayers. I'm John Schaefer. Thanks for being with us for New Sounds. It's nice of you to listen to New Sounds on our schedule, but you can also listen on yours. Hear our archived shows or our 24/7 live stream anytime you want at newsounds.org.
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2: 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Mostly sunny skies for tomorrow with highs in the mid-60s. On Saturday, periods of rain with a high of 62. Looks like it's going to clear on Sunday, mostly sunny with highs in the mid-70s.
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4: Hello, welcome to Newsday on the BBC World Service with James Copnall in London and me, Anne Soy, in Nairobi.
5: There have been renewed clashes between the US and Iran in the Strait of Hormuz, though President Trump insists the ceasefire remains in place.
6: They trifled with us today. We blew them away. They trifled. I call that a trifle.
5: We'll discuss the latest on the vital waterway with the Secretary General of the International Maritime Organization and look at the economic impact too with our business presenter.
4: The World Health Organization says the outbreak of hantavirus on a cruise ship is not the start of a pandemic. We'll find out more from a senior WHO official.
5: And we'll hear about the fairy tale story of China's new snooker world champion, who received a huge reception on his return home. That's coming up after this bulletin of the latest world news.
7: BBC News with David Harper. Washington and Tehran have blamed each other for renewed hostilities in the Strait of Hormuz, putting their fragile ceasefire under strain. The Pentagon said US Navy destroyers leaving the Gulf came under what it called unprovoked attacks from Iranian missiles, drones and small boats. From Washington, here's Tom Bateman.
8: The US and Iran each accused the other of firing first in a further outbreak of fighting, which once again endangers the four-week-old ceasefire. The Pentagon said US warships in the Strait of Hormuz came under attack from Iranian missiles, drones and fast boats. The US said it retaliated with strikes on Iranian launchers and command sites. Explosions were reported on the island of Keshem and in the port city of Bandar Abbas. The Revolutionary Guard Navy, however, accused the US of violating the truce first with what it called aggression against an Iranian oil tanker and another vessel.
7: President Trump hosted the Brazilian president Luiz Inácio Lula da Silva at the White House on Thursday amid a fragile truce following a year of public tensions between the two leaders. President Lula described their meeting, which covered tariffs, trade, security and organized crime, as an important step in consolidating relations. He made this reference to America's war on drugs.
9: I've told him that we're ready to build a working group with all the countries of South America, all the countries of Latin America, and maybe all the countries of the world to create a strong group to combat organized crime. It's not the hegemony of one country or another to combat organized crime. It's something that must be shared with all. And Brazil has expertise.
7: Instagram users will no longer be able to send completely private direct messages from today, Friday, after the feature is switched off globally. The removal of end-to-end encryption on messages is a major U-turn by Instagram's parent company Meta. The move is praised by child protection organizations who say encryption can facilitate grooming and abuse. Meta has said the change is down to not enough people using the feature. Two Australian women linked to the militant group Islamic State, who have just returned to Australia from Syria, have appeared in court over charges including keeping a slave. Korsar Abbas is accused of purchasing a Yazidi woman as a slave and keeping her in her home. Her adult daughter, Zainab Ahmed, faces two similar charges. Simon Atkinson reports.
10: They're charged on allegations effectively linked to slavery. It's said that they lived in Syria and they kept a slave, a Yazidi woman, a member of the persecuted Iraqi minority who suffered very badly under the Islamic State group rule over a decade ago. And so they're facing charges about that. They both appeared at individual hearings at Melbourne Magistrate very briefly. They weren't required to speak or confirm their names or anything like that. And the cases were all adjourned until next Monday.
7: Simon Atkinson reporting. World News from the BBC. South Africa's Constitutional Court is due to decide today on whether Parliament should have voted to block moves to impeach President Cyril Ramaphosa. It follows a legal challenge by the opposition. A parliamentary committee originally recommended that Mr. Ramaphosa be impeached after burglars stole more than $500,000 in cash from his rural home. This report from Richard Cargaway.
11: It was in 2020 that burglars allegedly broke into Cyril Ramaphosa's rural property and stole $580,000 in cash hidden inside a sofa. Three people are on trial over the alleged theft, but the president faced allegations he failed to alert the authorities or account for the source of the cash. A parliamentary committee recommended he be impeached, but in 2022, MPs, the majority from Mr. Ramaphosa's ruling African National Congress party, voted against the report. The judges will respond today to a challenge to this decision brought by opposition parties.
7: President Trump has said he'll give the European Union until the 4th of July to implement a trade deal reached last year, threatening to raise tariffs significantly if it fails to do so. Mr. Trump's announcement followed what he described as a great call with the head of the European Commission, Ursula von der Leyen. Counting is underway in local elections in England, with Britain's two main establishment parties, the governing Labour Party and the Conservatives, expected to lose ground. The first results coming in show the populist right-wing Reform UK party making strong gains. Scotland and Wales have been voting for their devolved national governments, with counting taking place later on Friday. The veteran British broadcaster and environmentalist Sir David Attenborough is celebrating his 100th birthday today. A number of events have been planned, including a special concert at the Royal Albert Hall in London. Sir David first gained worldwide attention following the release of his groundbreaking natural history series Life on Earth in 1979. He's gone on to front numerous other nature documentary programmes, including the Blue Planet series. BBC News.
4: Many thanks for that. Hello and welcome to Newsday on the BBC World Service with James Copnell in London and me and Soy in Nairobi.
5: In the programme today, more trouble in the Strait of Hormuz. The World Health Organization reacts to the hantavirus outbreak on a cruise ship. And we'll hear about a rapturous reception for a new Chinese world snooker champion.
4: And we'd love to hear your thoughts on any of the stories that we have on the programme. As usual, send them to our number, +44 77 86 20 50 85.
5: US military says it has carried out retaliatory strikes on Iran after accusing Tehran of unprovoked hostilities. American defense officials said Iran had launched multiple missiles, drones and small boats at three U.S. Navy destroyers in the Strait of Hormuz. In response, the U.S. said it had attacked missile and drone launch sites as well as command and control locations. Iran, for its part, puts the blame on the U.S. Well, President Trump played down the attack when asked by reporters if the ceasefire was still in place.
6: Yeah, it is. They trifled with us today. We blew them away. They trifled. I call that a trifle. I'll let you know when there's no ceasefire. You won't have to know. If there's no ceasefire, you're not going to have to know. You're just going to have to look at one big glow coming out of Iran. And they better sign their agreement fast.
5: Well, the attack comes after President Trump paused America's limited naval escort operation for commercial vessels in the Strait of Hormuz, while saying its wider security presence remains in place. Strait of Hormuz, of course, is vital economic lifeline for the world, really, with much of global oil and gas and phosphates coming through that waterway, but with Iran maintaining security control over a lot of it. So to discuss all this, I spoke to Arsenio Dominguez, Secretary General of the International Maritime Organization.
12: there's still uncertainty in relation to the safety and security, not only of the seafarers on board the ships, but the vessels as well, if they intend to cross the Strait of Hormuz. And it's not very clear what is the status in relation to authorizations for these vessels. And of course, we also remain concerned in the possibility of mines in the region. So the call from my side continues to be for ship owners and ship operators not to sail through the Strait of Hormuz until we have more guarantees for all the parties involved that the situation is safe and that the ships and the seafarers in particular will not be negatively affected.
5: Are people listening to that call? Put otherwise, are some ships still trying to make it through?
12: I will reiterate my call for everyone to be cautious, not to risk the safety of the seafarers and the ships, of course. There are some conflicting news that can change in a very short period of time right now. And this is why it is very important that those kind of risks are not taken.
5: What sort of discussions are you having with some of the parties involved in this?
12: The main discussion always starts with the countries in the Persian Gulf providing support to the seafarers and the vessels that continues to be trapped in there, from the necessary supplies like food and water and fuel to the ships, as well as any medical assistance that seafarers may need. The rest will continue to work, particularly with the countries of Oman and Iran, in relation to how we can reactivate the usage of the traffic separation scheme that was adopted by IMO back in 1968. And of course, also negotiating with all the countries in the region in at the appropriate time, when it's safe to do so, to start implementing the evacuation framework that the Council of the Organization instructed me to work on.
5: I'm particularly interested, as you might imagine, on those conversations with Iran. What is Tehran saying to you?
12: Tehran continues to be responsive. I do understand their message in relation to the conflict, and it's where some of the discussions may take longer than the usual. But of course, what I want to maintain, and it's that bilateral approach where I can have the conversations with all the parties. I am aware that Oman is also having those kind of conversations with Iran. And of course, looking in the way that the rules are established at IMO, the moment that both countries who have the operational responsibilities in the Strait of Hormuz would allow us to seek any opportunities in order to make sure that routes that will be used for the vessels to transit not only will be in accordance with the IMO requirements, meaning that it will be safe for the vessels to do so, but also that we will continue to share that responsibility in relation to the operation of the strait.
5: Tell us a little bit about some of the seafarers who are still, in effect, trapped.
12: I can only imagine from conversations that I have with them the very difficult times that they have gone through. And recently I spoke to one that spent 6 weeks trapped in the Strait of Hormuz, of course, in the Persian Gulf. And he shared not only the mental health and the very difficult times that they face because they don't know when this is going to end. So the uncertainty creeps in, even though they help each other. And this is not just on board one ship, but from ship to ship. They do get supplies, some limitations, but they're still at least receiving that help and that assistance. But the reality is that they also feel that most of the focus around the world is not on the health and the well-being of these innocent seafarers, but of the negative economic impact that this is having on the global economy. And it is very relevant that we do recognize shipping, that we acknowledge that we transport over 80% of global goods for the benefit of everyone. And these are the innocent seafarers that put their lives at risk. They're not related to this conflict, and they continue to pay the price.
5: Arsenio Domingos there, Secretary General of the International Maritime Organization.
4: Now, the World Health Organization says that an outbreak of hantavirus on board a cruise ship is not the start of a pandemic. The UN Health Organization says that the risk to public health is low and that it's not the same situation as the COVID-19 outbreak 6 years ago, because hantavirus spreads through close, intimate contact. Health authorities are now racing to trace dozens of people who have recently disembarked from the Dutch vessel MV Hondius. The ship is currently on its way to the Canary Islands, where it's expected to dock at the weekend.
5: On Thursday, the WHO said that overall, 5 of 8 suspected cases of hantavirus had been confirmed. 3 people have died so far, including a 69-year-old Dutch woman who had the virus. Her Dutch husband and a German woman have also died, and their cases are being investigated. Now, the origin of the outbreak is still unknown, but person-to-person transmission of this strain of hantavirus is very rare.
4: Lawrence Gostin is Professor of Global Health Law at Georgetown University in Washington, D.C. He's one of the world's most prominent legal voices on global public health and is also the director of the WHO Center on Global Health Law.
13: I think that the World Health Organization has performed as well as can be expected. But in my eyes, this has been a highly chaotic and uncoordinated response to this outbreak. Although the hantavirus is not very transmissible, we're talking about the Andes strain, which is the only strain that's human-to-human transmissible, is still very hard to transmit. So I don't think that there's a generalized risk to the public the way there was with COVID. But nonetheless, it does remind me of the Princess Diamond and other cruise ships in the early days of COVID, when passengers were not allowed to disembark. There was panic. And then they scattered to all corners of the world by plane and with an inconsistent tracing and surveillance. So, you know, if this was a stress test for our pandemic preparedness in the world, I think we failed.
4: You say that you think the world failed. Why do you say so?
13: Well, I say so because when the ship was anchored off Cap Verde, they were not allowed to disembark. There was quite considerable chaos and fear in the passengers' voices and eyes. And then it took days before they were able to make the assessment that they could go to the Canary Islands, and then Spain accepted them. In the meantime, they had had at least one death on board and then other deaths later, and they deboarded passengers in several ports, and they also scattered across the world. It just did not seem to me to be a coordinated response. I have to say, the World Health Organization, the European Centers for Disease Control and Prevention, the Dutch authorities, you know, are now on board. They're, you know, they're doing a very, very good job. I don't fault them, but I just think that fear and political division got the better of us once again.
4: But it's not hard to see why Cape Verde took that decision, given what the response has been to previous outbreaks and the economic consequences of any sort of association countries have had to those outbreaks.
13: Yeah. And doesn't that remind you of COVID as well, where countries squabbled, no one took responsibility, there was travel restrictions or travel bans on countries that did the right thing, like South Africa, which reported and sequenced the Omicron variant. You know, this is a long-standing problem. You know, and after the problems during COVID, WHO very wisely amended its international health regulations to make them stronger. But still, WHO has no power to require governments to comply. And you still have this, you know, fear and politics overriding a rational, consistent, coordinated response. The risk to the public, I just want to stress, is exceedingly low. This is not COVID. But I just don't think we've shown that we've got, you know, a clear, thoughtful, coordinated approach to this cruise ship outbreak that we should have.
4: Lawrence Gustin there, Professor of Global Health Law at Georgetown University in Washington, D.C., and also Director of the WHO Center on Global Health Law.
5: So what's it like to be on that ship? Well, one of the passengers on board, Kasim Hato, sent us an email, part of which we've voiced up.
14: The vibe on the ship was calm, with a bit of concern because we were worried about the sick ones. But now it doesn't feel different than any of the sea days we've had before. Everyone is in high spirits. People are smiling. We had several doctors join us on the ship before departing Cape Verde, which was also reassuring as we now have specialists on board. No one currently has any Hunter-related symptoms. I've seen several people walking on the outer decks, breathing fresh air, and some bird watchers trying to spot the different seabirds on the way. But everyone is wearing masks, especially when inside the ship, and keeping a safe distance. I've seen lots of people on social media speculating about the reason most passengers are not posting anything publicly, and whether there are rules regarding posting while on the ship, but the reason is simply because the

0: comes to his program of global tariffs. Judges at the US Court of International Trade ruled that his most recent set of taxes were unlawful, but only in limited cases. Well, as you might expect, Nick Marsh on our business desk in Singapore has the details. Nick, tell us what happened.
1: Yeah, hi, morning, James. Without overcomplicating things too much, if you remember, in February, the Supreme Court struck down Donald Trump's initial tariffs, those worldwide taxes that he put in place last year. They were introduced under some kind of basically declaring a national economic emergency. The Supreme Court said, no, that there isn't a national economic emergency, and so it struck them down. In their place, the White House then introduced some temporary tariffs under what's known as Section 122 of the Trade Act. That's basically trying to redress the trade deficit. And those tariffs have been in place as a kind of a stopgap, and they're going to run out in July. But some states and some businesses have gone to the US Trade Court and said, look, we don't think these are lawful either. And the court has decided they are not lawful, but only in the state of Washington and with reference to two specific businesses, because it says all the other plaintiffs couldn't prove that they were actually paying tariffs under this specific section 122. So the long and short of it is that basically more businesses are taking this to court and courts are ruling in their favour, but in a limited way.
0: Got it. So where does that leave the president and his tariffs?
1: I think, as you might have gathered, no matter what a court does, and it is interesting that courts are, you know, ruling against these tariffs and finding them unlawful in certain cases, the White House will just find another way, another route to reimpose those tariffs. In fact, Donald Trump, reacting to this ruling, said exactly that. We'll just find another way. The new way now is under Section 301. I hope you're writing this down, James. That is basically to do with unfair trade practices. There's an investigation going on now into loads of countries, including China, by the way, where Donald Trump is going later this month. And that could be another way in which tariffs are reimposed. So expect more tariffs and expect more tariff chat like this, James.
0: Looking forward to it. Nick Marsh, thank you very much. Right, let's get some sports news with a visibly beaming Isaac Fannin.
2: I'm always happy to be on Newsday. You know, there's no visible beaming. What do you mean? Aston Villa will play German side Freiburg in the Europa League final. Villa were 1-0 down from the first leg, but were brilliant at Villa Park. They swept aside Nottingham Forest 4-0. In Germany, Freiburg overcame a 2-1 first leg deficit against Braga. They won 3-1 to qualify for the final in Istanbul on the 20th of May.
0: Now the real story, Isaac. Oh,
2: Crystal Palace.
0: Crystal Palace.
2: Made it three English teams in all the European finals as they beat Shakhtar Donetsk 2-1 on Thursday, 5-2 over two legs. They'll play Spanish side Rayo Vallecano, who beat Strasbourg 1-0 away from home.
0: You were there, I believe.
2: I was there, yeah. It was a good time, you know. Everyone had a joyous occasion. Crystal Palace into their first European final of all time. And elsewhere, a big story from Spain. Falling out between two of Real Madrid's top midfielders, Federico Valverde, went to hospital after an argument with Aurelien Tchouameni. The Uruguayan hit his head after he accidentally hit a table. It means he's going to miss this weekend's El Clasico against fierce rivals Barcelona.
0: Isaac Fannin, thank you very much indeed.
3: Let's stay with a sports theme, and China's newest world champion, 22-year-old snooker star Wu Yizi, has received a rousing reception upon returning to his home country. For the second year in a row, a Chinese player has won the World Snooker Championships, which is held in the UK. And the fairy tale story of this year's winner has really captured the imagination of fans. China correspondent Stephen McDonnell was at the pool hall in Xi'an for the first public appearance in the country after securing the sport's top prize. Stephen, what was the mood like there?
4: Well, hopefully the sound tells a bit of the story. I mean, he got an absolute rock star welcome when he walked into the TNT pool hall here in Xi'an. But, you know, it's interesting. The crowd's going nuts. And he was a bit like a deer in the headlights. I'm not sure if it's if he's jet lagged because it's just 2 days after he's won.

0: won the world championships in Sheffield. He's on a plane. He's back in China. Or if he's just not used to this level of enthusiasm in his home country, or that he's just a kind of shy kid. I mean, he's 22 years old, the second youngest person ever to become the world snooker champion. I did sidle up to him, though, and have a bit of a chat with Wu Yizhe, and here's some of what the new world champion had to say.
1: The fans are really enthusiastic. It's great to be back, to feel the warmth of the motherland. I hope this sport will develop more and more in China and that more people will play it.
0: And I think probably more people will play it if the size and enthusiasm of this crowd is anything to go by. You know, young and old, lots of little kids, men and women. And there was one woman, a fan, who earlier had won a playoff to sort of earn the right to have a hit with him. And I also spoke to Liu Yifei, and here's how she describes seeing China's new snooker star.
2: After watching him play, I'm more determined to get better at this sport. More and more Chinese people have started to play this game, and more pool halls are opening. The sport is getting more and more popular.
0: You know, it's so hard to tell you how popular snooker is here, or pool, any form of billiards. The sheer numbers are just huge. We're talking tens of millions of players, hundreds of thousands of halls, and now that they've won the World Snooker Championship 2 years in a row, you know, who knows where it'll go from here.
3: Well, that's huge. And why has this particular victory resonated so much with people? It's not so difficult to see why.
0: Yeah, well, I mean, everyone loves a winner, but his particular story, Wu Yizhe's story, is incredible. I mean, to the west of where I am now in Gansu province, that's his home province, is even kind of more poor than here, if I could put it that way. He's from a modest background. He drops out of school at the age of 16, moves to Sheffield with the hope of becoming a professional. There he is, living with his dad, sleeping in the same bed as him in a flat with no windows in Britain. A couple of years later, he's the world champ and he's declaring he's going to use the winnings to buy an apartment for his parents so they can stay in England with him and follow him on his journey. So you can imagine how this is going down with people in China. They absolutely love it.
3: That's quite a story. And what does it say about his success? And what does that story tell us about the trajectory of snooker as a sport in China?
0: Well, like I mentioned before, just how many people are playing, how many pool halls there are and the like. But you just look at the professional side of things. On the world circuit, there are now a quarter of all players from China. They've won the world championships 2 years in a row. There are more and more players coming through. And, you know, imagine the TV rights, all this sort of thing. And while in other countries, maybe something, you know, sports like snooker might be trailing off a bit, it's just going gangbusters here. And the better China gets, the more people will play. So I think we can expect to see more and more champions coming out of here.
3: More and more champions, indeed. Many thanks for speaking to us. That's our China correspondent, Stephen McDonnell, joining us there with the reaction from China as this new star, Wu Yizhe, returns home. You're with Newsday from the BBC. This is Anne Soy in Nairobi. I'm also with James Copnall in London. There's still much more to come on the programme, so please do stay with us if you can.

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3: Hello, welcome to Newsday from the BBC World Service with Anne Soy in Nairobi and James Cottmell in London.
4: Three Australian women who arrived back from Syria have been arrested. We'll speak to a journalist who travelled with them.
3: Sir David Attenborough is 100 today. We'll hear about his global impact from two leading conservationists.
4: And a punch-up between players at Real Madrid leads to one being hospitalised. We'll have more in sport.
5: BBC News with David Harper. Washington and Tehran have blamed each other for renewed hostilities in the Strait of Hormuz. The US said it struck Iranian military facilities after three of its naval destroyers came under what it called an unprovoked attack. Iran said it acted in retaliation, blaming what it called US aggression against an Iranian oil tanker and another vessel. Lebanon's health ministry says at least 12 people were killed in a series of Israeli airstrikes in southern Lebanon on Thursday. The ministry said the victims included two children and a paramedic. President Luiz Inácio Lula da Silva of Brazil has said 3 hours of talks at the White House with President Trump on Thursday helped stabilize relations between their two countries. As well as trade and tariffs, they discussed security, critical minerals and organized crime. Two of the four Australian women linked to the militant group Islamic State, who have just returned to Australia from Syria, have appeared in court over charges including keeping a slave. A third woman has been charged with being a member of a terrorist organisation. The governor of Tabasco State in Mexico says five people died at a huge fire at an annual fair in the capital, Villa Hermosa. The cause of the blaze is not yet known. South Africa's Constitutional Court is due to decide today on whether Parliament should have voted to block moves to impeach President Cyril Ramaphosa. It follows a legal challenge by the opposition. Instagram users will no longer be able to send completely private direct messages from today after the feature is switched off globally. The move is being criticised by privacy groups but praised by child protection organisations who say encryption can facilitate grooming. The veteran British broadcaster and environmentalist Sir David Attenborough is celebrating his 100th birthday today. A number of events have been planned, including a concert at the Royal Albert Hall in London. On the eve of his birthday, David Attenborough released an audio message saying he'd been completely overwhelmed by the thousands of greetings he'd received. BBC News.
3: Thank you, David, for that update. Hello and welcome to Newsday on the BBC World Service. Coming to you live from Nairobi with Anne, and I'm James in London.
4: In the next half hour, we look at the return of the Islamic State linked to women to Australia. We'll also look at the phenomenon of skin bleaching in several African countries. And we'll hear about the latest batch of European men's football finalists in our sports.
3: We're also going to pay tribute to the broadcaster and naturalist David Attenborough, who's 100 years old today. If you have a message for him or perhaps a comment on anything you hear on Newsday, you can send us a WhatsApp or text message on our usual number, +44 77 86 20 50 85.
4: We start this half hour in Australia, where two women linked to the Islamic State group who have just returned from a Syrian detention centre have been formally charged with keeping a slave. Kausar Abbas, who is in her 50s, and her adult daughter, Zainab Ahmed, are accused of purchasing a Yazidi woman as a slave and making her work in their home. The two are set to appear in court in the city of Melbourne today. Two other women who are also arrived back in Australia from Syria on Thursday, one who has not been detained and another one who's been charged with being a member of the terrorist organisation. Let's now speak to ABC journalist Bridget Rollason, who flew back with Kausar and the family members on a 14-hour flight to Melbourne and spoke to them at length during that time. Welcome to the program, Bridget. Now, what stood out for you during your conversations with them?
6: Yes, I met this group. There was about 12 people actually traveling in this group with Kausar and her two daughters, who referred to as these ISIS brides. They also had quite a few children with them, and also an uncle of them was accompanying them from Damascus to Melbourne. So I met up with them in Doha Airport when they were getting their connecting flight. And I actually heard them before I saw them because they had such thick Australian accents, even though they have spent 12 years in Syria, and even their kids who were born in Syria and have never been to Australia had really thick accents as well. What I've observed, they were really visibly excited to come home to Australia. For some of them, they've been away for over a decade, and it's been a really long time coming because they've tried to leave the camp before. Just in February, they got turned back after they tried to leave by the Syrian government. When they were talking to me, they were saying things like Australia is like paradise to them because they have been stuck in this notorious Syrian refugee camp known as Al Roj, and they said that those living conditions there are just horrible, and it's like hell. And they said that they were really worried about the future of their children there because it was dangerous. The Australian government has called that camp squalid and talked about the horrific conditions that those people live in tents then in that Kurdish-controlled part of Syria. When we were actually on the plane, I spoke to them a few times there as well, and we actually had Wi-Fi on the plane, so they were watching all of this reporting happening about them and about their situation. And it was about 3 hours before we touched down when one of the outlets here had reported on their website that two of them would be arrested. And I did speak to them about this. They were actually quite calm, I would say. It sounded like they were quite prepared and expecting this. In Australia here, our government has been taking a very hardline stance on this and saying that if these women do make it home, that they will face the full force of the law. Our Prime Minister Anthony Albanese has been saying things like, these women have made their bed, they need to lie in it. So they weren't expecting a very warm welcome when they did come to Australia. When I did ask them about how they would feel being arrested, they basically said that they would be prepared to take the hit and take this risk of being arrested and coming back to Australia because, for the sake of their children, they want their children to be free in Australia and to have a better life and be able to experience this life in Australia. So they were just this overwhelming sense of relief and excitement to be out of Syria and to come home to Australia so they can hopefully, is what they told me, start their new lives.
4: So they could monitor what the reaction was like as people expected them to return to Australia. And this has generated a lot of interest there, hasn't it?
6: It has. It's been a really hot political issue here with the government and the opposition, and even with people in Australia about whether or not they should be coming back to Australia. These women are Australian citizens with Australian passports. So there wasn't a lot the Australian government could do, really, in terms of whether they were going to come back or not. They repeatedly said that they wouldn't be helping the women come back and they would not repatriate them. But in the end, there was nothing that they could really do to stop them. There are still 21 Australians in this Syrian refugee camp. One of these women actually has a temporary exclusion order issued against her, which means she is banned from entering Australia for 2 years on national security grounds. But there are still this group of 21 women, and I've been speaking to their supporters since I've been back in Melbourne, and they've told me that they are planning to go to Damascus in the next couple of weeks to bring those remainder of those women home. We have actually had three groups of women now linked to ISIS that actually have come back to Australia.
4: And one of those is going to be facing the charge of being a member of the terrorist organisation. Tell us more about her.
6: Yes, so this is 32-year-old Janai Safa. So she was the one that actually flew back into Sydney last night, and she's been charged with some quite serious terror offences. So they include allegedly entering and remaining in a declared conflict zone, as well as joining ISIS. And the Australian Federal Police allege that she followed her husband, who was an ISIS fighter, to Syria in 2015. So she has faced Sydney court today, and she is still in custody. The other two women who I flew back in to Melbourne with last night, they were charged with enslavement and using a slave as well as slave trading. And these are over allegations that they mistreated a Yazidi woman, and then there was claims that they held her captive in Syria. So they've already faced court today, and they are still in custody, and they are going to apply for bail on Monday. But when they got off that flight, I was following them through the airport, and they arrived at this huge media scrum at the airport, the rest of these families, and there was just a lot of chaos, and the children were crying as all these media swarmed them before they then got on a minivan to leave and start their new lives.
4: Many thanks, Bridget Rollason there from ABC.
3: Today is the 100th birthday of one of the most influential figures in broadcasting and natural history storytelling, Sir David Attenborough. His films and voice will be familiar to many. He has created, narrated, presented and contributed to over 100 programmes in his seven-decade-long career documenting wildlife and nature. His films have taken viewers on journeys around the globe, raising awareness about the perils and beauty of the natural world.
7: Rattlesnakes. This is the Western Diamondback. No animal alive can excel these creatures when it comes to finding, stalking, and dispatching their victims.
8: I'm in Iceland. This fantastic fountain of fire rising 200 feet or so into the air behind me is molten rock.
9: Suddenly, an image from our remote past comes vividly to light. The time when our distant ancestors, in order to keep up with the changing environment, had to wade and keep their heads above water in order to find food. That crucial moment when our far distant ancestors took a step away from being apes and a step towards humanity.
10: Even though there are more wild foxes in London than almost any other big city, it's still a huge thrill to see one suddenly emerging from the bushes. Welcome to your new home. There you go. He doesn't want to leave.
3: So, what kind of impact has Sir David Attenborough had on conservation? I spoke to Alyssa McCall, the Director of Science at Polar Bears International in Yukon in Canada, and Dr. James Gibbs, Vice President of Science and Conservation from the Galapagos Conservancy on the Galapagos Islands to the west of Ecuador. I began by asking Alyssa about the first things that came to her mind when she thinks about David Attenborough.
11: I just think of nature and the best narration possible for animals. He brings such a delight to the natural world, and his way of storytelling around the science and the conservation issues is he just connects people so well to what's going on around us. He's such an icon to me.
3: And storytelling is important, is it not, for people to truly understand?
11: Absolutely. Yeah. As a scientist, I can spit statistics all day. I can talk about facts, and people just kind of get glazed over, even if I think it's pretty cool. But the way that he can actually tell that story and help people understand and even feel what's going on, he brings such a delight to it. And he really brings, again, people into nature. And it's just such a better way of connecting people to animals.
3: The Galapagos, where you've worked, I think, for 45 years or so, is that right? How has his work there had an impact, perhaps, on what you do?
12: You know, it really has. Galapagos in the 1970s, 80s was, very remote archipelago that few people knew much about. But he, through his repeated visits, and most spectacularly the more recent films and such of Galapagos, he's brought Galapagos from sort of an obscure place into a real, global icon for conservation, and just really raised the profile about this extraordinary place, and partly by, just as we were discussing, making it such a understandable, a lot of complex ecology and complex evolution that he really was able to, through his magnificent storytelling, to really bring and connect people to a place and a set of creatures that were very remote. And it's really had a lasting impact, actually, on the archipelago. Galapagos, I think through the aggregate sort of profile raising, awareness building that he accomplished with his millions, maybe billions of viewers, the Galapagos is in a much better place now.
3: Alyssa, does that resonate with you?
11: Oh, absolutely. Speaking to the remoteness of it, very similar with polar bears in the Arctic. It's a place very few people will ever get to visit in person. Polar bears, wild polar bears, are not something many people get to see, but his ability to connect people to that space and again, kind of help them feel it and better understand it. It's one of my favorite things when we get visitors or hear from people who've seen something that David Attenborough has done through the BBC, or they've watched Frozen Planet, and then they find their way to Polar Bears International because now they're so excited about polar bears, even though they haven't seen one in person. And there's the benefit to that, to the species and the ecosystem, is massive.
3: What are the challenges facing people who want to help polar bears right now?
11: I think polar bears, they're an interesting challenge because really their biggest threat is climate change. And so when we talk to people about climate change and what they can do, and right now we know in the world that can be a pretty tough subject. David can take those tough subjects so he can talk about climate change in a way that people will listen.
3: And James in the Galapagos, do you get the sense that people are listening enough to David Attenborough and others?
12: I absolutely do. I realize that conservation situation around the world is dire. In Galapagos, good things are happening. Just recently, the huge expansion of the marine reserve, which I think Attenborough played a big role in bringing attention to connectivity of Galapagos to the rest of the Eastern Pacific. And now we have this greatly expanded marine reserve. There's a huge investment fund now established by the Ecuadorian government for Galapagos. There's a lot. Conservation is very much working in Galapagos on the protected areas within it. I absolutely think that it's really picked up in the last 10 years, and it seems to be very synchronized with the attention that was brought to the archipelago through the most recent series on Galapagos. I'm quite certain. I encounter a lot of people who say, so why did you come to Galapagos? Why did you give to this conservation organization to help Galapagos? Well, because they were just catalyzed by watching the Attenborough specials on Galapagos.
3: And we're talking then about the power of storytelling. Is there a story, both from your own field, that you would like the world to know more about?
12: Attenborough, in his most recent films on Galapagos, he was on Volcan Wolf with the pink iguana that had just recently discovered and really connected people to that. Right now, tomorrow, embarking on the conservation plan for the pink iguana to bring it from the brink of extinction, and resources have been, you know, really key to just that, you know, that one species of many that are now on a positive trajectory here in Galapagos.
3: Yeah, Alyssa, from pink iguanas to polar bears, what's the story you'd like to tell?
11: Polar bears have such a difficult lifestyle anyway, and we are making it more difficult by impacting their habitat. But I think what David Attenborough can bring is he shows how resilient they are, how intelligent, how strong. There is still a lot of hope. They are not on the brink of extinction yet. We still do have time, but we still do need to act. Our frozen planet might not be so frozen in the future, but it's really important that we keep parts of it cold for the polar bears and for all of us. So yeah, a message of hope at the end of the day.
3: Alyssa McCall there, Director of Science at Polar Bears International in Canada. She mentioned Frozen Planet there, referred to that. That's one of David Attenborough's film series, of course. You also heard from Dr. James Gibbs, Vice President of Science and Conservation from the Galapagos Conservancy. We've had a message in from a listener who doesn't give a name but says, it must feel nice to be a centenarian. Happy birthday to David Attenborough. And the listener also quotes their daughter's response, I love how he talks. And the daughter is 5 years old, apparently. Yeah, very powerful voice and a voice for the natural world, I suppose. And I guess the natural world conservation is pretty important in Kenya, not least for tourism and things like that.
4: Absolutely. And, you know, we grew up, you know, I can totally understand that 5 year old. We grew up watching all these documentaries and also learning about nature in our own country and around the world from listening to Sir David Attenborough. And, you know, for Kenya, that's very important. It just not only raised consciousness about conservation, but also it has been a major boost for tourism, because basically people around the world get to know about, you know, nature in different parts of the world. So it has been a very important part of the Kenyan tourism sector.
3: Well, happy birthday to Sir David Attenborough, and hello to Sir Isaac Fannin. Not yet, but Isaac Fannin anyway with the sports.
13: It's been 30 years since Aston Villa last won a trophy, but they've got a chance to end that drought soon.
14: Here's Rodgers, bypasses Watkins, McGinn again! McGinn in the double! Aston Villa have rattled in a fourth goal! Sheer delirium inside Villa Park! Get the invites ready to Istanbul! Date on the 20th of May against Freiburg. Aston Villa, Europa League finalists.
13: Yeah, brilliant performance from Aston Villa against Nottingham Forest. 4-0 it finished in the second leg, overturning a 1-0 deficit from the first. They'll take on German side Freiburg. They beat Braga 3-1 to overturn a 2-1 deficit. The Europa League is a competition that Emery is an expert in. He's won the tournament four times, and he was delighted with how his players stood up to the test of coming from a goal down in the first leg.
15: They were so focused, and they were aware about the momentum. We planned before as well, emotionally, and the momentum, how we were playing the match. It was the only match we played with these circumstances.
13: At the same time, Crystal Palace made it three English teams into all three of the European finals as they beat Shakhtar Donetsk 2-1 at Selhurst Park to win the tie 5-2 over two legs. Remember, Palace were demoted from the Europa League after falling foul of UEFA's multi-club ownership rules, but it appears to have been a blessing in disguise.
16: My approach to life is that it's everything is for a reason, and then it's how you deal with it. And we said from, because we couldn't affect it, and it went through the whole summer, do we play Europa League? Do we play no European competition, or do we play Conference League? And then it was Conference League, and really from the first day, we said, okay, we accept now, we start, of course, to win.
13: That was Crystal Palace coach Oliver Glasner. They've got one more game to win the trophy, 27th of May in Leipzig against Spain's Rayo Vallecano. They beat Strasbourg 1-0 away from home and 2-0 over two legs. Elsewhere, a big story in Spain. A falling out between two of Real Madrid's top midfielders, Federico Valverde, went to hospital after an argument with Aurelien Tchouaméni. The BBC's La Liga reporter Elizabeth Conway has more.
17: Valverde said the pair argued after training but insisted neither player hit the other, adding that he suffered a small cut to his forehead after accidentally hitting a table. A medical report later confirmed he would need 10 to 14 days rest because of concussion. The Uruguayan also said the two players had another disagreement earlier in the week, saying that in a normal dressing room these things can happen and are usually resolved internally without it becoming public knowledge. Real Madrid have since opened disciplinary proceedings against both players.
13: As ever, bbc.com/sport for more on those stories.
3: Isaac Fannin, thank you very much.
4: Now, the World Health Organization says that Africa has the highest rate of skin bleaching across the world. In Congo, Brazzaville, 6 in 10 women are doing it. In Nigeria, that number is higher, 7 in 10 women. They bleach their skin. Now, several African countries have banned skin bleaching products as they often contain harmful substances, and yet they are still accessible, sold informally and unregulated. Now, add to the mix the messages given out on social media. We are seeing viral videos promoting DIY skin lightening methods, from mixing creams with unknown chemicals to using harmful substances like hydrogen peroxide. Focus on Africa podcast host Charles Gitonga has been speaking to South African influencer and software developer Mashiane Sefuti, whose content focuses on fitness, lifestyle, and often attracts attention for his skin and style changes. Charles started by asking Mashiane, despite the warnings from health professionals about the practice, what prompted him to start lightening his skin?
18: I used to suffer with some very horrible acne. Acne affected my teenage years quite horribly, in my opinion. And my parents saw that. They saw that the acne was affecting me badly, and they got me prescribed onto, I believe, a very popular medication to deal with acne. The side effects of which are, they're quite intense, but they include being extra sensitive to sunlight. So that was when my mother went to a hair salon. And at this hair salon, she was telling the people at the hair salon about, hey, this is what's happening with my son currently. Mm-hmm. And the people at that hair salon gave her a cream. So she got home, gave me the cream. I started using it. And then I noticed that I was getting lighter.
19: When you noticed that your skin was getting lighter, what was your reaction? Is it something that you liked, or it surprised you, basically?
18: It was something that I liked. I was surprised initially. But as I started looking at pictures of myself, even pictures from a few weeks before I started using the cream in particular, I felt like I loved what I saw. I felt like, wow, this is it. This is the complexion that works for me.
19: I'm wondering, so it started with a cream that your mom brought to you, and you started to like what it was doing to your skin. So at what point do you make a decision now to start, you know, getting these products for yourself, and what have you been using?
18: So ever since my mother got me this cream, I was in around grade 10 at the time in high school. My mother told me to stop using the creams. She went to a doctor one day and she told the doctor, no, can I please? She actually asked for the cream that she got from the salon, from the doctor. She went to the doctor and asked for that cream. And the doctor was like, what cream are you talking about? I've never heard of that. Mm-hmm. And that's when my mother was like, no, here's a picture. This is the cream. Can't you prescribe the cream? And the doctor was like, girl, we do not. No. This is not something that we can prescribe. This is not something your child should be using. And that day onwards, my mother came straight home and she said, stop using this product. Stop using this product altogether. In fact, when I was still using that cream, she would notice whenever because I would take breaks in between. I would use the cream, then take a break. Yeah. And my mother would notice when I was back on the cream, and she'd say to me, stop with the cream. Okay. She would just look at me immediately and say, you need to calm down with the cream. I stopped bleaching for quite some time. And I started behaving for a little bit of time until I would say around 2016, but this time around, I discovered something new, and that is hydrogen peroxide. The same hydrogen peroxide we use at home to clean our white towels, to clean up stains on the carpet. That is the same hydrogen peroxide I started using. And I started using it primarily because I saw what it did to towels. I saw what it did to teeth, to people's teeth. And I was just so perplexed. I was so intrigued by this. I was like, this mm-hmm. product must be able to do some other stuff for people as well. But I didn't start using it immediately. I first did my research, and I did research for quite some time. So AI had just come into market. It was the new in thing. Yeah. So I asked it, can I use hydrogen peroxide to lighten my skin? And it went ahead and told me, yes, you absolutely can. And this is how you do it. It broke it down for me and also told me, as long as you're moisturizing your skin, you should be okay. And that was when I started using hydrogen peroxide.
19: Can I ask you something about your mother, Mashiani? Does she know now?
18: Yes.
19: Does she know now that you use hydrogen peroxide?
18: She does know. And she told me to stop as well.
19: I don't know if you've had any side effects of using these products, or, you know, noticed something that is not normal.
18: It also bleaches the hair on my body. So most of my body hair is actually blonde as a result.
19: Does it feel to you as if you have an image that you have to keep chasing after, or what's your state of mind as you do these things at the moment?
18: My biggest thing has always been the fact that I've always been complimented when I'm lighter. I was being bullied like crazy in high school, being called names, especially while I was on my acne medication. So during that time period, people were so harsh to me. And after I finished taking my acne medication and I started bleaching, all of a sudden things completely flipped for me. People were super nice at high school. Even the most popular girl who didn't know who I was started knowing who I am. And things completely U-turned for me. And from that point onwards, from my 12th grade in high school onwards, I decided that this is the way that I'm supposed to live my life, because this is the way that, well, life seems to make sense for me, because when I'm darker, nobody sees me. It's like I'm invisible.
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23: 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Partly cloudy for the overnight, lows in the upper 40s. Mostly sunny skies today with highs in the mid-60s. Periods of rain tomorrow with a high near 62.
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4: Hello, welcome to Newsday on the BBC World Service with James Copnall in London and Anne Soy in Nairobi.
3: Our top story on the programme, the US-Iran ceasefire has come under real strain after the two sides exchanged fire. Iran accuses the US of violating the truce, but President Donald Trump says the ceasefire is still in place. We'll get the latest from the region.
4: And Israel has issued new orders to residents of parts of South Lebanon to evacuate amid rising concern over the killing of civilians and the targeting of civilian infrastructure in what the UN says raises questions of international law. We'll speak to a representative of the UN Office for the Coordination of Humanitarian Affairs.
3: And could local elections in the UK bring an end to what has been, in essence, two-party domination? Our politics correspondent will bring us all the latest results and analysis after this news.
5: BBC News with David Harper. President Trump has said a ceasefire with Iran is still in force despite a clash in the Strait of Hormuz that saw the Iranian military fire on US warships. He was asked whether the truce was still holding by a journalist and gave this response.
25: Yeah, it is. They trifled with us today. We blew them away. They trifled. I call that a trifle. I'll let you know when there's no ceasefire. You won't have to know. If there's no ceasefire, you're not going to have to know. You're just going to have to look at one big glow coming out of Iran. And they better sign their agreement fast.
5: Washington and Tehran have blamed each other for the exchange of fire. Iran said it acted in retaliation for what it described as U.S. aggression against an Iranian oil tanker and another vessel. President Luiz Inácio Lula da Silva of Brazil has said 3 hours of talks at the White House with President Trump on Thursday helped stabilize relations between their two countries. It comes after strains over Mr. Trump's tariff policy and his backing for President Lula's arch rival, the imprisoned former Brazilian President Jair Bolsonaro. Both leaders said the talks went very well, although a scheduled joint news conference that was meant to follow did not take place. However, President Lula later described the meeting as important.
26: I'm leaving very, very satisfied with the meeting. I think it was an important meeting for Brazil and important for the US. I always think the photograph is very valuable, and you could see that President Trump smiling is better than President Trump with a bad face.
5: Early results from local elections in England show huge losses for the two traditional main parties, the governing Labour Party and the opposition Conservatives. With results counted from about a quarter of councils, the populist right-wing Reform UK party is making big gains. Our political correspondent Rob Watson has this assessment.
27: This really does look like an historic, momentous time in British politics, because what we're seeing is, yes, absolutely massive losses for the governing Labour Party, governing at least in a national sense, but huge losses too for the what is usually the main opposition party when Labour in power, the Conservatives. And what this really suggests is an unprecedented fragmentation and realignment in British politics, because Labour and Conservatives have dominated British politics for 100 years. That looks like it's coming to an end.
5: South Africa's Constitutional Court is due to decide today on whether Parliament should have voted to block moves to impeach President Cyril Ramaphosa. It follows a legal challenge by the opposition. The parliamentary committee originally recommended that Mr. Ramaphosa be impeached after burglars stole more than $500,000 in cash from his rural home. That theft led to allegations that he had not accounted for where the cash had come from. The committee's report was blocked in a parliamentary vote at a time when Mr. Ramaphosa's African National Congress party still had a majority. This is the latest world news from the BBC. The governor of Tabasco State in Mexico says five people are now known to have died in a huge fire at an annual fair in the capital Villahermoso. Videos from the scene show crowds of people fleeing the burning complex as flames reach into the night sky. The cause of the fire is not yet known. President Trump has said he'll give the European Union until the 4th of July to implement a trade deal reached last year, threatening to raise tariffs significantly if it fails to do so. Mr. Trump's announcement followed what he described as a great call with the head of the European Commission, Ursula von der Leyen. Instagram users will no longer be able to send completely private direct messages from today, Friday, after the feature is switched off globally. The removal of end-to-end encryption on messages is a major U-turn by Instagram's parent company, Meta. It had previously championed the technology as the gold standard for users' privacy. The move is being praised by child protection organisations, but criticised by privacy groups, who say encryption can facilitate grooming and abuse. The veteran British broadcaster and environmentalist Sir David Attenborough is celebrating his 100th birthday today. Sir David first gained worldwide attention following the release of his groundbreaking natural history series Life on Earth in 1979. David Sillito reports.
0: In a short birthday message, Sir David Attenborough said,
1: I had rather thought that I would celebrate my 100th birthday quietly, but it seems that many of you have had other ideas.
0: Indeed. Beginning with the Prime Minister. The thousands of birthday greetings and celebration are, he says, overwhelming. The main event tonight, a televised concert from the Royal Albert Hall. The evening, a musical look back at many of his most famous wildlife moments, and also a chance for friends, fans and colleagues to say thank you.
5: BBC News.
4: Thank you for that update. Hello and welcome to Newsday on the BBC World Service. We are live from Nairobi with me, Anne Soy, and from London with James Cognall.
3: Coming up, we got the latest on the situation in the Gulf after the US and Iran exchange fire. Also going to head to Lebanon and speak to a senior UN official about the humanitarian situation there.
4: We'll hear the latest as well from UK elections there and what the results say of the establishment political parties. And as ever, we welcome your messages. Our text number, which works for WhatsApp as well, is +44 77 86 20 50 85.
3: The US military says it has carried out retaliatory strikes on Iran after accusing Tehran of unprovoked hostilities. American defense officials said Iran had launched multiple missile, drones and small boats at three US Navy destroyers in the Strait of Hormuz. In response, the US said it had attacked missile and drone launch sites as well as command and control locations. President Trump said there was no damage done to the three destroyers and that the ceasefire with Iran remained in place. Well, here's what Arsenio Dominguez, Secretary General of the International Maritime Organization, told Newsday a short while ago.
2: There's still uncertainty in relation to the safety and security, not only of the seafarers on board the ships, but the vessels as well, if they intend to cross the Strait of Hormuz. It is not very clear what is the status in relation to authorizations for these vessels. And of course, we also remain concerned in the possibility of mines in the region. So the call from my side continues to be for ship owners and ship operators not to sail through the Strait of Hormuz until we have more guarantees for all the parties involved that the situation is safe and that the ships and the seafarers in particular will not be negatively affected.
3: Are people listening to that call? Put otherwise, are some ships still trying to make it through?
2: I will reiterate my call for everyone to be cautious, not to risk the safety of the seafarers and the ships, of course. There are some conflicting news that can change in a very short period of time right now. And this is why it is very important that those kind of risks are not taken.
3: What sort of discussions are you having with some of the parties involved in this?
2: The main discussion always starts with the countries in the Persian Gulf providing support to the seafarers and the vessels that continues to be trapped in there, from the necessary supplies like food and water and fuel to the ships, as well as any medical assistance that seafarers may need. The rest will continue to work, particularly with the countries of Oman and Iran, in relation to how we can reactivate the usage of the traffic separation scheme that was adopted by IMO back in 1968. And of course, also negotiating with all the countries in the region in at the appropriate time, when it's safe to do so, to start implementing the evacuation framework that the Council of the Organization instructed me to work on.
3: That was Arsenio Dominguez, Secretary General of the International Maritime Organization. Well, let's speak now to our correspondent in Dubai, Carrie Davis. Hello to you. Just give us an update on the latest, not just on the Strait of Hormuz, but also it seems there have been missiles targeting the UAE.
6: Yes, so in the last few hours, we've heard from the UAE's Ministry of Defence. They put a post up on social media saying that they were dealing with missile and drone attacks from Iran. And they said that the sounds that were being heard in various parts of the country were the result of the UAE air defence systems intercepting what they referred to as ballistic missiles, cruise missiles, and drones. This is, of course, not the first time we've had these sorts of announcements from the UAE this week. There was an announcement on Monday similar to this, and again on Tuesday. And this is after several weeks of relatively calm here in the UAE and across the Gulf because of the ceasefire between the US and Iran. Now, it's not entirely clear what this might be related to, but of course, many are looking at the flashpoint that we saw in the Strait of Hormuz yesterday and asking whether or not this is a spillover from that as well. And the big question for both of those is whether or not this escalates further, or whether or not we see some form of different move and direction. Of course, we're still waiting to hear from Iran to their response to the US proposal that was given to them, we understand, several days ago. They've said that they would then talk to Pakistan and let their thoughts be known about it. So we're still waiting to see which direction this could go in.
3: President Trump says that despite the explosions and the missiles and the drones, the ceasefire has not been broken. So at what point would the ceasefire be considered as broken?
6: Well, I think throughout the course of this conflict, we've seen both sides saying that there have been violations to the ceasefire, and then it seems to be a political decision about whether or not that constitutes a breaking of the ceasefire, whether either side considers it to be a breaking of the ceasefire, and if that means that the ceasefire is at an end or not. When Iran conducted these attacks on US vessels, they said they did this because the US had already violated the ceasefire. They said that is because the US attacked a tanker in the Strait of Hormuz, an Iranian-flagged tanker, and that was why they had then launched these subsequent attacks on three different US destroyers. So whether or not that violation means that Iran thinks that the ceasefire is over, or whether they think it was a violation but they're happy for it to return, that's not yet been made clear. So we will see throughout the course of today whether both sides have decided that the ceasefire is in place and still continuing.
3: What's your sense on the latest on the negotiations and the possibility of some sort of agreement, perhaps, as some suggest, a framework agreement that would take us to more talks? Where are both sides on that?
6: I think it's really difficult to know definitively where both sides sit with it. Obviously, we got a lot of positive noises from the US, from the from President Trump over the course of the last few days. We got some positive noises as well from Pakistan, who we know have been operating as a mediator. I thought, interestingly, the foreign ministry spokesperson said on record yesterday that they expected a deal sooner rather than later, and they rarely go on record about this. So does that signify that they're actually feeling even more confident? It's not clear. From the Iranian side, we've been waiting for Iranians' response to this US proposal. And at the moment, we've been waiting several days. There'd been anticipation that it might come sooner. We still haven't heard anything. So I think that is obviously going to be the key point, is whether or not Iran feels like there's something here that they can go back and forth on.
3: Carrie Davis in Dubai, thank you very much indeed.

0: At 13 minutes past the hour, time now for some sports news with Isaac Fennin.
1: Two of Real Madrid's top midfielders, Federico Valverde, went to hospital after an argument with Aurelien Tchouameni. The Uruguayan cut his head after he accidentally hit a table. It means he's going to miss this weekend's El Clasico against fierce rivals Barcelona. Aston Villa will play German side Freiburg in the Europa League final. Villa were 1-0 down from the first leg against Nottingham Forest, but they were brilliant as they swept Forest aside 4-0. In Germany, Freiburg overcame a 2-1 first leg deficit against Braga. They won 3-1 on Thursday night to qualify for the final in Istanbul on the 20th of May. And Crystal Palace made it three English teams in all the European finals as they beat Shakhtar Donetsk 2-1 on Thursday and 5-2 over two legs. They'll play Spanish side Rayo Vallecano, who beat Strasbourg 1-0 away from home, 2-0 over two legs. And in basketball, the Detroit Pistons beat the Cleveland Cavaliers 107-97 to take a two-game series lead as it heads to Cleveland. And the Oklahoma City Thunder also beat the Los Angeles Lakers to take a two-game series lead to LA.
0: Many thanks for the sport, Isaac. Now, we turn our attention to the UK as millions have voted in local elections. It's the biggest electoral test for the Prime Minister, Keir Starmer, and his Labour Party since the general election victory nearly 2 years ago, which ended 14 years of dominance by the Conservatives. But the Conservatives, too, are in trouble, suggesting that the era of two-party dominance may be on shaky ground. On the right, there is the anti-immigration reform party, and on the left, the Green Party. Both have been doing well overnight. For more, we can now speak to our UK political correspondent, Rob Watson. Welcome to the programme. Now, Rob, we don't normally cover local elections on the World Service, but why is this a big deal?
2: Oh, good morning, Anne, and good morning to everyone listening. It's a big deal. I mean, in fact, I'd go as far as saying it's momentous, it's historic, because for a start, there are so many people who are eligible to vote, and we're going to be getting results from the Scottish and Welsh Parliament, so absolutely the biggest test since Labour's loveless landslide in the general election in 2024. And as expecting, the results are suggesting these are indeed extraordinary times in British politics, because we are seeing no less, Anne, than the fragmentation, the restructuring, the realignment of British politics, because Labour and Conservatives have absolutely dominated British politics these last 100 years. I'll repeat that, 100 years, and whether at national level or at local level, these results suggest that is ending, or at the very least, eroding.
0: And what are the changes pointing to on the political landscape?
2: Well, I guess the most immediate one, Anne, is whether Sir Keir Starmer can survive, because the Labour Party is suffering an absolute hammering in the results so far. And so there's going to be a lot of discontent. There already is within the Labour Party. Many think that Sir Keir Starmer is so spectacularly unpopular that his position is unrecoverable. So everybody keep a close eye on that these next 72 hours. But I think longer term, we are genuinely, Anne, in uncharted territory, because, you know, what would a Britain look like where it's not the Conservatives or Labour taking it in turns in power, that it's not a two-party system? What would a more multi-party fragmented system look like? We don't know, because that hasn't happened in 100 years. And I guess what we do know from the results, though, is that they suggest that the British electorate is immensely unhappy, frustrated, and so they're rolling the dice. They're saying enough of Conservative, enough of Labour, let's look at populist parties to the right and to the left. Even though I have to say, Anne, the polls confirm this, focus groups, and certainly being out and about in the country, I found it myself, even though, you know, the voters don't have much faith in those parties either. But what is absolutely clear is that these are extraordinary times, just as they have been now for quite some time in British politics.
0: Extraordinary indeed. And where does it leave the governing Labour government?
2: In vast amounts of trouble. I mean, it is hugely unpopular. Its prime minister is unpopular, but they have until 2029. Is there any way they can pull things round? And that won't be easy, because if you look at the actual underlying conditions which are pushing this voter anger, namely stagnating living standards, a sense that nothing in Britain works, fears over social cohesion, immigration, Britain's place in a post-Brexit world. I mean, that's quite a list to hand. So, you know, for a country, for a government, you know, to get back on track when voters are so unhappy is not going to be easy.
0: And you mentioned immigration there, Rob, and this is something that, you know, across the region, we are seeing it having an impact on local politics. How so in the UK?
2: Yes, absolutely. Not just in the UK, but absolutely across Western Europe more generally. Well, you know, the way it's working in the UK, and this is true in other countries across the world, is it means that you tend to have a politics which is now less about the divisions of right and left, less about economic divisions, but what you might call identity politics. So that is, you know, some in the country, you know, think that multiculturalism, immigration is a good thing, that it adds to the well-being of the country, and others who think that it's tearing down the identity of the country that they live in, and it is detrimental. And that is not just Britain, it is other European countries, and it's why our politics are in such turmoil, because, you know, for years we were used to politics based on class, politics based on economics, now it's on identity and values, and that's very, very different.

0: Ceasefire with Iran remains in place despite Iran firing on US warships in the Strait of Hormuz. And the world-famous broadcaster and champion of the natural world, David Attenborough, turns 100 today with celebratory events planned. We've had a message in from a listener, Amir from Sudan, who says, David Attenborough has helped us understand and appreciate nature as though we were beside him, discovering its beauty and the importance of protecting and living in harmony with it.
1: Let's now bring you some business news. And a court in New York City has handed President Trump another blow when it comes to his program on global tariffs. Judges at the U.S. Court for International Trade ruled that his most recent set of levies were unlawful, but only in limited cases. Let's now speak to Nick Marsh, who's on our business desk in Singapore. Tell us what happened, Nick.
2: Yeah, and it's another twist in this tariff saga. I'll just refresh your memory. In February, the Supreme Court actually struck down a lot of the White House's tariffs that it imposed last year. You remember all the turmoil that created, all the back and forth and arguments. The Supreme Court essentially said that the White House's justification for imposing these tariffs, i.e. the legal basis, was not valid because it was introduced under a piece of legislation that basically said that the US was in a state of national economic emergency. And the Supreme Court said, no, the country isn't in a national economic emergency. So what did the White House do? What did Donald Trump do in February? He basically used another reason to impose these tariffs, and that was under Section 122 of the Trade Act, which basically just means it's a way of redressing trade imbalances, trade deficits. So this temporary measure, it lasts for 150 years, supposed to go until 150 days, feels like years, 150 days until July. That was supposed to go until then, but now some states, some businesses have taken this to the US Trade Court. The US Trade Court said, yeah, that's not lawful either, but only in Washington state, only a couple of businesses named. It's not applicable across the board because these businesses and states couldn't prove that they were paying tariffs under this specific Section 122. So it's not really enforced across the country, but it is a blow to Donald Trump because every time he tries to impose tariffs, there's always these legal challenges, basically.
1: Sounds like just more uncertainty for businesses. So where does this leave the president and his tariffs?
2: Yeah, like I say, it's another legal blow. It's another, you know, route through which businesses can contest these things. But the fact of the matter is, and the president actually said this himself, he said, OK, they strike this down, we'll find another way. We've found Section 301, which is to do with unfair trade practices. There's a big investigation into lots of countries all around the world. And these tariffs will probably be reintroduced under that. And then there might be another legal battle. And then we'll continue like that.
1: Many thanks. Nick Marsh there on our business desk in Singapore.
0: International bodies, including the UN, say Israeli military operations in Lebanon have killed and injured civilians and destroyed civilian infrastructure, raising concerns about international humanitarian law, which demands distinction between military targets and civilians and civilian objects. In the latest incident, at least three people have been killed in new Israeli airstrikes on Nabatieh in southern Lebanon. And that comes a day after the Israeli army announced the killing of the commander of Hezbollah's Redwan unit in an airstrike on Beirut's southern suburbs. It was the first airstrike on the Lebanese capital since the ceasefire agreement with Israel came into effect. We can talk now to Thamine Al-Khitan, spokesperson for the UN Human Rights Office. Welcome to the programme. You say that Israeli strikes in the first 3 weeks of the recent fighting may constitute serious violations of international humanitarian law. What do you mean by that?
3: Thank you for having me. These large-scale attacks and shelling and ground incursions by Israeli forces have been analyzed by our colleagues in Lebanon, and our report has found that operations by Israeli forces involved cases of direct attacks on civilians, including medical personnel. And we have seen those cases of killings of medical personnel, of journalists, and of many other civilians. We have documented several incidents in which Israeli strikes hit and in some cases leveled residential buildings, killing entire families. So such

0: strikes may constitute serious violations of international humanitarian law. As you know, international humanitarian law is very clear that deliberately targeting civilians is a war crime. And similar incidents have continued beyond the period of the first 3 weeks of the escalation of hostilities, which were covered by our report. So this is why serious and prompt and independent investigations must be carried out to clarify the circumstances of these attacks and determine the responsibilities and achieve accountability.
1: Israel would presumably say it was targeting Hezbollah, an armed group, and that it gave warnings to civilians to leave, to give another example, large parts of southern Lebanon.
0: In many cases, and in many attacks conducted by Israel, there were no warnings or no reasonably effective warnings that were given to civilians. And this actually prevented many civilians from evacuating safely. As you know, during the first weeks of the escalation of hostilities, Israel communicated very vaguely blanket evacuation orders and displacement orders, which covered almost 14% of Lebanon's territory. This has led to the displacement of over a million people, according to the Lebanese authorities. When we look at the breadth and the circumstances of these orders, they may amount to forced displacement because their nature and circumstances make it very difficult for civilians to comply with them. There were no clear instructions on where to go for the civilians, they have covered very large parts of Lebanon, as I have said. And this makes it very difficult for civilians to comply with these orders. Mm. In addition, there is also the obligation for any party to the conflict that issues such orders to provide and ensure that civilians who are impacted by these orders can have basic human rights and services, including health care, food, drinking water, and places of shelter. This has not been provided to the civilians in Lebanon. In addition to that, issuing such orders and warning does not absolve the party to the conflict of its responsibilities to conduct attacks that must comply with the principles of precaution, distinction, and proportionality in attack. And we have seen that in many attacks, civilians have been killed. This must be investigated.
1: Thamin Al-Khitan, spokesperson for the UN Human Rights Office, speaking to us live there. They also point out in their report that Hezbollah's rocket strikes into Israel may also constitute serious violations of international humanitarian law. 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
4: Hello, welcome to Newsday on the BBC World Service with James Copnall in London and Anne Soy in Nairobi.
1: Zimbabwe says it will return some farms seized from their foreign owners under Robert Mugabe.
4: Health authorities in Argentina are trying to trace the source of the Hunter virus infection that has killed more than 33 people who are on a cruise ship.
1: And Sir David Attenborough's 100th birthday will be celebrated at a gala concert here in London.
5: BBC News with David Harper. President Trump has said a ceasefire with Iran is still in force despite a clash between Iran and US naval destroyers in the Strait of Hormuz. Washington and Tehran are blaming each other for the exchange of fire. The US military said Iran launched attacks against three of its warships. Iran said it had acted in retaliation for what it called US aggression against two of its vessels. Early results from local elections in England show huge losses for the two traditional main parties, the governing Labour Party and the opposition Conservatives. With results counted from about a quarter of councils, the populist right-wing Reform UK party is making big gains. Two Australian women linked to the militant group Islamic State, who have just returned to Australia from Syria, have appeared in court over charges including keeping a slave. The mother, along with her adult daughter, are accused of purchasing a Yazidi woman and keeping her in their home. South Africa's Constitutional Court is due to decide today on whether Parliament should have voted to block moves to impeach President Cyril Ramaphosa. It follows a legal challenge by the opposition. The authorities in Indonesia say a search is underway for about 20 hikers who are missing following a volcanic eruption on the island of Halmahera. Videos show volcanic ash spewing into the sky. Instagram users will no longer be able to send completely private direct messages from today after the feature is switched off globally. The move is being criticised by privacy groups but praised by child protection organisers who say encryption can facilitate grooming. The veteran British broadcaster and environmentalist Sir David Attenborough is celebrating his 100th birthday today. A number of events have been planned, including a concert at the Royal Albert Hall in London. Sir David has released a message saying he's been completely overwhelmed by thousands of greetings he's received, including from the Prime Minister, Keir Starmer. This is David Harper in London, and that's the latest BBC News.
1: Thank you for that news update. Hello and welcome to Newsday on the BBC World Service. Coming to you live from London with James and from Nairobi with Anne. Hi, Anne.
4: Hi, James. In the next half hour, we go to Zimbabwe, Argentina and Mozambique and hear about plans to celebrate the remarkable work of the natural history filmmaker Sir David Attenborough, who turns 100. As ever, we welcome your comments on any of these stories. Our text number, which works for WhatsApp as well, is +44 77 86 20 50 85. Now, the World Health Organization says that an outbreak of Hunter virus on board a cruise ship is not the start of a pandemic. The UN Health Organization says that the risk to public health is low and that it's not the same situation as COVID-19 6 years ago, because Hunter virus primarily spreads through close, intimate contact. Health authorities are now racing to trace dozens of people who have recently disembarked from the Dutch vessel that is currently on its way to the Canary Islands, where it's expected to dock at the weekend.
1: Well, on Thursday, the WHO said that overall, 5 of 8 suspected cases of Hunter virus had been confirmed. 3 people have died so far, including a 69-year-old Dutch woman who had the virus. Her Dutch husband and a German woman also died, and their cases are being investigated. In Argentina, meanwhile, where the cruise ship initially set sail a month ago, health officials are trying to determine whether the country is the origin of this Hunter virus outbreak. Argentina is often ranked by the WHO as the country with the highest rates of this particular disease in South America.
4: Well, I've been speaking to Raul Gonzalez Itig, a professor of genetics at Argentina's National University of Cordoba, as well as researcher at the state scientific body CONICET, Argentina's main public scientific research organization.
6: It is not clear where the tourists get the virus, but there is one hypothesis that they were infected in Tierra del Fuego, in Ushuaia, but that is quite difficult because 4 to 6 weeks to have the symptoms of hantavirus. So it is more probable that they were infected in a journey in southern Chile or southern Argentina. where there is one of the genotypes of hantavirus called Andes, that is the only one that can be transmitted from rodents to humans and then from one person to another person. So there is still quite a lot to investigate about where those tourists would be infected.
4: And we understand that the investigators are also trying to retrace the steps of some of those people that have been affected by the hantavirus infection.
0: Yeah.
4: How important is it to trace their human contacts down that chain? And how difficult is it to do that, given the amount of time that has lapsed?
6: It is difficult, but in general, people can infect other people when there are a viral load very high. So this situation can occur only when there are symptoms of the illness. So it is highly improbable that those tourists could have infected other people before arriving to the ship.
4: And the fact that the type of hantavirus has been identified to be Andes, does that help with this investigation?
6: Yes, it is very important because it is one of the most lethal virus, and it is the only one that it has been proved that it is able to be transmitted from person to person. There are many other genotypes of hantavirus, but there are no evidence that they can be transmitted from one person to another person.
4: Tell us about how the outbreaks there have been. Has there been any change over time?
6: The outbreaks are not so often. The last one was in 2018 in a locality named Epugen, where a rural worker was infected, and then he went to a party, and there he infected 31 people, and unfortunately there were 11 deaths. So that's the last outbreak. Then there are cases of hantavirus, isolated cases, in different parts of Argentina, and it's quite common that to be between 50 and 100 cases throughout the year, but not like an outbreak. Instead, they are isolated cases.
4: Are you seeing more cases of hantavirus infections in Argentina? And is there any link to climate change?
6: Yes, probably, because in the last 2 years, there have been what is called El Niño, which comes with a lot of rain. So there are more possibilities of vegetation growth. So with more food, the rodents have a lot of opportunities to grow their populations. So there are higher levels of populations with more chances of virus circulation. Could be the explanation of why there are more cases, isolated cases of hantavirus.
4: That was the Argentinian professor of genetics, Raul González Ittig, from the Argentina National University of Córdoba, speaking to me a little earlier.
1: We go now to Australia, where two women linked to the Islamic State group, who have just returned from a Syrian detention centre, have been formally charged with keeping a slave. Kasa Abbas, who's in her 50s, and her adult daughter, Zainab Ahmed, are accused of purchasing a Yazidi woman as a slave and making her work in their home. The two appeared in court in the city of Melbourne.
4: Two other women have also arrived back in Australia from Syria, one who has not been detained and another who's been charged with being a member of a terrorist organisation. Earlier, I spoke to ABC journalist Bridget Rollason, who flew back with Kausa and her family on a 14-hour flight to Melbourne and spoke to them at length during that time.
7: So I met this group. There was about 12 people actually travelling in this group with Kausa and her two daughters, who referred to as these ISIS brides. They also had quite a few children with them, and also an uncle of them was accompanying them from Damascus to Melbourne. So I met up with them in Doha Airport when they were getting their connecting flight. And I actually heard them before I saw them because they had such thick Australian accents, even though they have spent 12 years in Syria, and even their kids who were born in Syria and have never been to Australia had really thick accents as well. What I've observed, they were really visibly excited to come home to Australia. For some of them, they've been away for over a decade, and it's been a really long time coming because they've tried to leave the camp before. Just in February, they got turned back after they tried to leave by the Syrian government. When they were talking to me, they were saying things like Australia is like paradise to them because they have been stuck in this notorious Syrian refugee camp known as Al Roj, and they said that those living conditions there are just horrible and it's like hell. And they said that they were really worried about the future of their children there because it was dangerous. The Australian government has called that camp squalid and talked about the horrific conditions that those people live in tents then in that Kurdish-controlled part of Syria. When we were actually on the plane, I spoke to them a few times there as well, and we actually had Wi-Fi on the plane, so they were watching all of this reporting happening about them and about their situation. And it was about 3 hours before we touched down when one of the outlets here had reported on their website that two of them would be arrested. And I did speak to them about this. They were actually quite calm, I would say. It sounded like they were quite prepared and expecting this. In Australia here, our government has been taking a very hardline stance on this and saying that if these women do make it home, that they will face the full force of the law. Our Prime Minister Anthony Albanese has been saying things like, these women have made their bed, they need to lie in it. So they weren't expecting a very warm welcome when they did come to Australia. When I did ask them about how they would feel being arrested, they basically said that they would be prepared to take the hit and take this risk of being arrested and coming back to Australia because, for the sake of their children, they want their children to be free in Australia and to have a better life and be able to experience this life in Australia. So they were just this overwhelming sense of relief and excitement to be out of Syria and to come home to Australia so they can hopefully, is what they told me, start their new lives.
4: So they could monitor what the reaction was like as people expected them to return to Australia. And this has generated a lot of interest there, hasn't it?
7: It has. It's been a really hot political issue here with the government and the opposition, and even with people in Australia about whether or not they should be coming back to Australia. These women are Australian citizens with Australian passports. So there wasn't a lot the Australian government could do, really, in terms of whether they were going to come back or not. They repeatedly said that they wouldn't be helping the women come back and they would not repatriate them. But in the end, there was nothing that they could really do to stop them. There are still 21 Australians in this Syrian refugee camp. One of these women actually has a temporary exclusion order issued against her, which means she is banned from entering Australia for 2 years on national security grounds. But there are still this group of 21 women, and I've been speaking to their supporters since I've been back in Melbourne, and they've told me that they are planning to go to Damascus in the next couple of weeks to bring those remainder of those women home. We have actually had three groups of women now linked to ISIS that actually have come back to Australia.
4: And one of those is going to be facing the charge of being a member of the terrorist organisation. Tell us more about her.
7: Yes, so this is 32-year-old Janai Safa. So she was the one that actually flew back into Sydney last night, and she's been charged with some quite serious terror offences. So they include allegedly entering and remaining in a declared conflict zone, as well as joining ISIS. And the Australian Federal Police allege that she followed her husband, who was an ISIS fighter, to Syria in 2015. So she has faced Sydney court today, and she is still in custody. The other two women who I flew back in to Melbourne with last night, they were charged with enslavement and using a slave, as well as slave trading. And these are over allegations that they mistreated a Yazidi woman, and then there was claims that they held her captive in Syria. So they've already faced court today, and they are still in custody, and they are going to apply for bail on Monday. But when they got off that flight, I was following them through the airport, and they arrived at this huge media scrum at the airport, the rest of these families, and there was just a lot of chaos, and the children were crying as all these media swarmed them before they then got on a minivan to leave and start their new lives.
4: ABC journalist Bridget Rollason there, who flew back with some of those Australians returning from Syria on that 14-hour flight to Melbourne.
1: This is Newsday on the BBC World Service with Anne in Nairobi, James in London. Isaac's just come into the studio. Got a really big sports story to talk to you about, Isaac. But, you know, you're a brilliant sports presenter. I just also have to say, you baked some very delicious cookies that you brought out this morning.
8: Listen, you know, I like to please the team. I'm sorry, Anne, I couldn't deliver these cookies to Kenya, but I'll work on it. Or maybe I'll put it in the internal
9: next
8: post.
9: Next time.
1: Yeah.
8: For you for a delivery.
1: But New career? I mean, you can set up a bakery?
8: Listen, you know, I'm trying to diversify my interests. So potentially, you know, who knows?
1: I'd be the first customer. But I did mention an important sports story. Yeah. Quite an extraordinary one out of Real Madrid.
8: Absolutely. Massive story out of Spain. And a falling out between two of Real Madrid's top players, midfielders, Federico Valverde. He went to hospital after he had an argument with Aurelien Tchouameni. It's a huge, huge story. Joining us from Madrid is Marca journalist Juan Castro. Mark, Juan, just tell us what happened.
10: Yeah, I mean, huge story inside of the best club in the world. Well, the thing is that yesterday... the day before, so Wednesday, they have argue Tchouameni and Valverde during the training. They fight for some balls, and at the end, it happens anything really serious, but already began on Wednesday. And yesterday, Thursday, this fight continued during the training. They argue again several times, and after when the training finished, both really have a fight inside the changing room. In this fight, they were like not punching each other, not hitting each other, but there were some, you know, some argues. And at the end, Valverde fall down to the to the floor, and there was a table, so he hit the table, and he ends in the hospital because he has injured on his head, and a really serious situation. So that this provokes that the club has to have a meeting with the players, and both now are under investigation, and maybe they will be banned. But the last consequence is that Valverde has to be under treatment, under medical treatment for 10 days, so he won't play the Clásico.
8: Yeah, he won't play the Clásico. He said that in a normal locker room, these things can happen and are usually resolved internally without it becoming public knowledge. It feels as though it's sort of symptomatic of a larger problem at Real Madrid this season. Of course, they're 11 points behind Barcelona, but there's so many egos in that changing room and it hasn't really gelled for them on the pitch, and this appears to be, you know, another example of that.
10: Yes, of course. I mean, this began in October already. The ambience in the changing room of Real Madrid was not the best, and everything is going worse till yesterday. Of course, the situation of Real Madrid is really critical in the sense that they have already 2 years without winning a major trophy, so that's a lot for Real Madrid. Florentino Perez is under problems. We don't know which will be the coach next season, which player will stay, which player will go. So it's quite a critical situation. And the reflection of this situation was the yesterday's incidents between Tchouaméni and Valverde.
9: Lots of links with former manager Jose Mourinho. Do you think he's the type of person who could potentially come into a squad with all of these big egos and bring the players together?
10: No, I don't personally think so. I think that Jose Mourinho is a coach who divides a lot the Madridistas. The audience of Bernabeu is maybe 50% in favor of him, 50% has negative remains on him. So I don't think he's the one who can be there. But I do think that in the club, we do know that in the club, they are thinking about Jose Mourinho. So maybe you have the surprise of Jose Mourinho next season in the bench of Real Madrid.
9: Juan, well, if that does happen, I'm sure we will have you back on Newsday. Always great chatting to Marca journalist Juan Castro there. More sport, bbc.com/sport.
1: Hi, Fannin, thank you.
4: Let's head to Japan now. The country has taken a major step away from its post-war pacifist stance, lifting long-standing restrictions on arms exports and expanding its military role abroad. The government says it's necessary in an increasingly tense region. But for many Japanese residents, it's raising alarm. As fears grow that the country is becoming a war-capable nation, protests are gaining momentum. Our Japan correspondent, Kurumi Mori, reports.
11: On a Tokyo street corner under pouring rain, a crowd gathers, holding up drenched posters and flags. Stamped on them in big, bold Japanese characters, a simple message: no war. It's a scene that's becoming increasingly common across Japan, which is currently witnessing its largest anti-war protests in decades.
12: Japan basically wrote never go to war again into its constitution. But now it's debating whether to change that, and these people are not happy about it. They're saying we are a peaceful nation and the current pacifist constitution is Japan's treasure.
11: Among them, Akari Maizono, a woman in her 30s holding brightly painted lanterns calling for peace. She thinks the public isn't being heard.
13: I'm angry that these changes could be made without properly listening to us, the public. I don't want the LDP to touch the constitution anymore.
11: Nearby stands Hidehiro Ijima, a 79-year-old resident gripping a bright red banner who says he shares a similar sentiment.
14: The Japanese constitution, Article 9 in particular, must be protected at all cost. It kept Japan from being drawn into past conflicts like the US-Iran war. Without it, surely we would have entered the war by now.
12: The backstory? After World War II, Japan adopted Article 9, known as the pacifist clause, instead of traditional military. But Prime Minister Sanae Takaichi, who took office in October, hopes to revise the constitution, saying times have changed and there are intense geopolitical risks.
15: In today's incredibly challenging security environment, I believe that no country can protect its own peace and security alone. I think it is important to have partners who support each other, even in terms of defense equipment.
11: She argues that Japan sits right next to China, North Korea, and Russia, while the U.S. has been pushing for a more active military role. So Japan is facing a choice: hold on to its pacifist identity or adapt to a more uncertain world.
4: That report by our Japan correspondent Kurumi Mori.
1: Now, the environmentalist and broadcaster Sir David Attenborough turns 100 today. Happy birthday to him. Among the celebrations, there'll be a gala concert at the Royal Albert Hall, which is a very big venue here in London in the UK. to mark the life and the work of the world's most famous natural history filmmaker. Well, the BBC's David Sillitoe has been talking to Sir David Attenborough's closest friends and colleagues.
16: Rattlesnakes. This is the Western Diamondback. No animal alive can excel these creatures when it comes to finding, stalking, and dispatching their victims.
17: Sir David Attenborough.
16: I'm in Iceland. This fantastic fountain of fire rising 200 feet or so into the air behind me is molten rock.
18: He talks with his body. He doesn't just stand and present with a microphone. He's animated, he's interesting, he's engaging.
17: Cameraman Gavin Thurston has been part of the Attenborough team for nearly 40 years and took me back to a moment in Africa.
18: We're both kind of nipple deep in water, and as this chimpanzee went into the water, it stands up and they don't like getting their hands wet, stands up and puts his arms in the air to wade through the water.
16: Suddenly, an image from our remote past comes vividly to light. The time when our distant ancestors, in order to keep up with the changing environment, had to wade and keep their heads above water in order to find food.
18: Even though he's kind of got his back to the chimpanzee, he's totally aware of that, he's totally aware of the camera eye line, and he nails that piece in one.
16: That crucial moment when our far distant ancestors took a step away from being apes and a step towards humanity.
18: And the hairs on the back of my neck stood up when he delivered that piece.
17: And Pam Jackson's working relationship goes back to life on Earth in the 70s.
19: We'd nip him with a comb. He didn't like it. Try and comb his hair very quickly and get out of the way again.
20: So he wasn't a prima donna about his appearance?
19: Not at all, no. A question I have been asked throughout my lifetime with the BBC was, is David Attenborough really as nice as he appears to be on the television? And I always say to people, if it's possible, he's even nicer.
17: But what makes him truly special is what he's experienced over his 100 years on the planet.
16: A killer whale. These young pups have never seen anything like it before.
17: For Alistair Fothergill, who's worked with him for some 40 years, he is unique.
21: He started travelling in the early 50s when the planet was pristine. But at that same time, international air travel was just starting. David has seen more of the natural world than any human being that's ever lived on our planet. But in that same time, he's seen more change than has ever happened in our planet.
17: But even now, on his 100th birthday,
18: he's just got better and better and better through his whole career.
17: Gavin wanted to show me this.
22: Even though there are more wild foxes in London than almost any other big city, it's still a huge thrill to see one suddenly emerging from the bushes. Totally wild creature.
18: You know, David sat there on the deck chair and his little fox cubs came out.
22: Hello.
18: It's just a really sweet moment where you see David's passion for the wildlife in one simple shot.
20: The boyish joy is there, isn't it?
18: Yeah.
22: And here it is. It's a harvest mouse. Welcome to your new home. There you go. He doesn't want to leave.
1: So David Attenborough there, ending that report by David Sillitoe. That celebration of Sir David Attenborough's 100th birthday, going to be at the Royal Albert Hall here in the UK. 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Happy birthday to Sir David Attenborough.
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0: 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Partly cloudy for the overnight, lows in the upper 40s. Mostly sunny skies today with highs in the mid-60s. Periods of rain tomorrow with a high near 62.
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4: Hello, welcome to Newsday on the BBC World Service with James Copnall in London and me, Anne Soy, in Nairobi.
1: There have been renewed clashes between the US and Iran in the Strait of Hormuz, though President Trump insists the ceasefire remains in place. We're going to hear from an Iranian author.
4: The World Health Organization says the outbreak of hantavirus on a cruise ship is not the start of a pandemic. We hear from people in Tenerife where the ship is headed.
3: I think the most sensible thing would be for them to think about us and not allow that ship into the Canary Islands.
5: We have to be very careful. I still don't think it's a good idea, though, but people do need help.
1: And a well-known Rwandan musician has died while being released from prison in Kigali. We'll get the thoughts of a leading Rwandan human rights activist. First, though, this news.
24: BBC News with Moira Alderson. President Trump has said a ceasefire with Iran is still in force, despite a clash between Iran and US naval destroyers in the Strait of Hormuz. The US military said Iran launched missiles, drones and small boats against three of its warships. Iran said it had acted in retaliation for what it called US aggression against an Iranian oil tanker and another vessel. President Trump gave his version of events.
25: We're negotiating with the Iranians. You probably heard we took our three destroyers and we rammed them through some pretty big stuff today and we knocked the hell out of them. The destroyers weren't hurt in any way. The people weren't hurt, but they were firing at us and we were firing back at them. And our firepower was a hell of a lot stronger than theirs and they knocked the hell out of them.
24: Early results from local elections in England show huge losses for the two traditional main parties, the governing Labour Party and the opposition Conservatives. They are also expected to perform badly in national elections in Scotland and Wales, once results are counted and announced later. Here's our political correspondent, Rob Watson.
26: There appears to be a major realignment and fracturing underway in British politics. The results so far suggest an erosion or even ending of Britain's two-party system, with both Labour and Conservatives taking a hammering and Reform on the populist right and the Greens on the populist left on the rise. In the short term, the results are likely to put intense pressure on the leadership of the spectacularly unpopular Keir Starmer from within the governing Labour Party.
24: Two Australian women linked to the militant group Islamic State, who've just returned to Australia from Syria, have appeared in court over charges including keeping a slave. Khulsa Abbas, who's 53, is accused of purchasing a Yazidi woman as a slave and keeping her in her home. Her adult daughter, Zainab Ahmed, faces two similar charges. From Sydney, here's Simon Atkinson.
27: They're charged on allegations effectively linked to slavery. It's said that they lived in Syria and they kept a slave, a Yazidi woman, a member of the persecuted Iraqi minority who suffered very badly under the Islamic State group rule over a decade ago. And so they're facing charges about that. They both appeared at individual hearings at Melbourne Magistrate very briefly. They weren't required to speak or confirm their names or anything like that. And the cases were all adjourned until next Monday.
24: South Africa's Constitutional Court is due to decide today on whether Parliament should have voted to block moves to impeach President Cyril Ramaphosa. A parliamentary committee originally recommended that Mr. Ramaphosa be impeached after burglars stole more than $500,000 from his rural home. That theft led to allegations that he had not accounted for where the cash had come from. World News from the BBC. Ukraine and Russia have both accused each other of continuing strikes overnight into Friday. Despite the unilateral announcement of a two-day ceasefire by Russia to cover its Victory Day parade on Saturday, Russia's defense ministry said 264 Ukrainian drones were shot down overnight. Ukraine's president said Moscow had not made even a token attempt at a ceasefire. Police in Indonesia say two Singaporean hikers have been killed after the volcano Mount Dukono erupted on Friday morning. They were part of a group of 20 people in the area, the rest of whom the authorities are searching for to try to evacuate. Indonesia's geological agency said the volcano spewed ash 10 kilometres into the sky. Instagram users will no longer be able to send completely private direct messages from today, Friday, after the feature is switched off globally. The removal of end-to-end encryption on messages is a major U-turn by Instagram's parent company, Meta. Our cyber correspondent, Joe Tidy, reports.
6: The future is private, Mark Zuckerberg said in 2019. The Meta CEO promised to roll out privacy-enhancing technology called end-to-end encryption across Facebook and Instagram messaging. But today, the company is switching off the feature on Instagram for its 3 billion monthly users. Meta says its U-turn is down to not enough people opting in to use the feature. The child protection charity, the NSPCC, has praised the decision, saying the tech allowed the grooming and abuse of children to go unseen. Big Brother Watch says it's a backward step for online privacy.
24: The veteran British broadcaster and environmentalist Sir David Attenborough is celebrating his 100th birthday today. A number of events have been planned, including a special concert at the Royal Albert Hall in London. On the eve of his birthday, David Attenborough released an audio message saying he'd been completely overwhelmed by the thousands of greetings he had received, including from the Prime Minister, Keir Starmer. BBC News.
1: Thank you for that news. Hello, Anne. Welcome to Newsday on the BBC World Service with Anne Soy in Nairobi, and I'm James Cotton in London.
4: This half hour, we discuss Iran and the latest exchanges between the US and Iranian militaries. We also look at the hantavirus outbreak and the challenges it poses, speaking to a senior official from the World Health Organization. And as ever, we'd love to hear from you. Please send us your messages on WhatsApp or text. Our number is +44 77 86 20 50 85.
1: The US and Iran have exchanged fire in the Strait of Hormuz in what is perhaps the most serious incident since a fragile ceasefire was agreed a month ago. The US has accused Iran of attacking US Navy destroyers in the Strait with multiple missiles, drones and small boats. It says it responded with aerial strikes on Iranian coastal towns and launch sites. But Tehran is accusing the US of initiating the attack. All the same, President Trump played down the clashes when asked by reporters if the ceasefire was still in place.
25: Yeah, it is. They trifled with us today. We blew them away. They trifled. I call that a trifle. I'll let you know when there's no ceasefire. You won't have to know. If there's no ceasefire, you're not going to have to know. You're just going to have to look at one big glow coming out of Iran. And they better sign their agreement fast.
1: So, what should we make of these events taking place while indirect negotiations between the US and Iran continue? That is a question for Arash Azizi, an Iranian historian, a lecturer at Yale University, and the author of What Iranians Want.
7: The exchange of fire doesn't appear to be at the level of breaking the ceasefire now. We are very close to the possibility of the ceasefire breaking. This has always been a pretty shaky, fragile ceasefire. But the negotiations are real, ongoing. As you know, the Pakistani mediators have expressed particular optimism that a deal could be reached. President Trump called it love taps, and he said this does not consider this an end to the ceasefire. The Iranian side also, they are threatening. They're sending very threatening messages, particularly to the UAE in a way, and not necessarily to the United States. But we haven't seen a clear indication that they're going to break the ceasefire. So, long story short, the ceasefire is still on, but it's pretty shaky. The indirect exchange of messages and telephonic conversations are going on between Iran and the United States, and they very well might end in a sort of an agreement to open up, to at least begin the opening up of the Strait of Hormuz.
1: What would an acceptable agreement look like from the point of view of those in power in Tehran, do you think?
7: An initial agreement, I think, would need to somehow recognize Iran's sovereignty of the Strait of Hormuz, have some language to do that, perhaps also open up a way for some sort of a regional fund so Iran could be allowed to somehow charge some fees from the ships passing and use it for reconstruction. It could also be a regional solution where it's used for reconstruction of not just Iran, but other countries that have been hurt by Iran, like Qatar, for example. Perhaps not the UAE, but because there's a rift there, but Qatar, potentially even the UAE and other countries. So these are some of the initial elements for a broader agreement, especially if it is going to involve Iran's nuclear issue. It would need to, Iran would seek for significant lifting of the sanctions on its economy and unfreezing of its assets. These are some of the main goals that it pursues.
1: But what's your sense about how united Iran's various centers of power are over this?
7: I think they're pretty united, frankly. They have collective decision-making bodies like the National Security Council. There is infighting in Tehran for sure. There's going to be always differences on grand issues like this. But they seem to have an ability to make a collective decision and stick by it. Under the previous Supreme Leader, Ayatollah Khamenei, he had the final word and that was clear. The new Supreme Leader, his son Mojtaba, is away from the view. He's not seen publicly. He sends messages via emissaries, and he appears to be more hands-off. So lack of a visible head of a state who makes all the important decisions and has enough authority that everyone will back him immediately can be a problem, but I don't think it's that much of a problem. As I said, so far, they've been able to make decisions and stick by them and enforce them.
1: How are people in Iran coping with all this? We've obviously had the very large-scale protests at the beginning of the year and a very brutal repression of those protests. Now, conflict paused as it is at the moment, an incredibly difficult time, but presumably also a very formative time in terms of people's relationship with their leaders.
7: It's a terrible time for Iranians. They went through massacre of thousands in January. Then they went through war in which a few more thousand Iranians and civilians were killed. Now they've lived 69 days without the internet. That's something almost like 1,700 hours without internet. And one of the effects it has is a massive economic destruction. Iranians are leaving, and the blockade has made things worse. Iran is going through terrible economic times based on the top Iranian daily calculations. More than 1 million Iranian jobs have been lost in the past few weeks alone. And of course, it's also an incredibly confusing time for the future of Iran. Iranians always knew Ayatollah Khamenei will die and a new era will open up. But this new era, it's still unclear. His son is not clear what kind of leader he's going to be. It's not clear whether the sort of military figures, particularly of the Revolutionary Guards who are running things, it's not clear what kind of deal they really want to have for the Iranian people. You also have these hardcore supporters of the regime, which are a small minority in Iranian society, but they're organized every night. They come out like goons, effectively, on very hardline positions. They shout for the continuation of the war. They oppose any idea of peace. And, the hardcore of the regime has really mobilized these people in the streets. So Iranians are, as a country, as a whole, they're going through a very tough time under, economic problems, increased repression, and an unclear future. And most importantly, unclear future in which the most important decisions are not taken by Iranians themselves, really, not by the mass people of Iran, but by foreign countries and by the unelected and unaccountable military and sometimes quite shadowy figures who run, their fate.
1: Arash Azizi there, Iranian historian and author of What Iranians Want.
4: The World Health Organization says 5 of the 8 suspected cases of hantavirus linked to a deadly cruise ship outbreak have now been confirmed. The WHO urged calm, saying overall, public risk remained low despite the deaths of the 3 passengers. The UN Health Agency said that more cases were possible due to the virus's long incubation period. Now, the cruise ship, which set sail from Argentina a month ago, is now heading for Spain's Canary Islands. Nick Beek reports.
8: The relief is clear for those still on board the ship that they're on the move once more. We're heading for the Canary Islands, he declares. I hope we reach home safely and quickly, she adds. None of the remaining 146 passengers and crew is said to be showing symptoms of hantavirus, for now. 56-year-old ex-police officer Martin Anstey from the UK was taken off the ship yesterday, along with 2 others also suspected of being infected. He's now being treated in the Dutch city of Leiden, from where he told the BBC he was doing fine.
18: It's not just at this hospital that specialists are treating or monitoring a patient following this outbreak. It may be a story of just one ship, but now many countries in different parts of the world are involved.
8: And this is why. The MV Hondius left Argentina on the 1st of April. 10 days later, the first patient died on board. 30 passengers disembarked in St Helena. Attempts are now being made to contact them and trace their movements. Some are known to have flown to South Africa, including the widow of the first patient. She died in Johannesburg on the 26th of April. People who had close contact with her are now being treated in France and the Netherlands. In Switzerland, a man who'd been on the cruise has tested positive. And in Germany, a woman who was a close contact of the third person to have died in this outbreak is being treated there. Other passengers are now self-isolating or being monitored in the UK, Singapore, and in two US states. The ship is due to arrive in Tenerife at the weekend. Its operator says the nearly 150 people from 23 countries remain on board under strict precautionary measures. But in Tenerife, where the ship is now heading, locals told us they were worried.
3: I think the most sensible thing would be for them to think about us and not allow that ship into the Canary Islands. It should stay where it is, or they should take it to mainland Spain or to Africa, where it came from, and deal with the situation there.
5: We have to be very careful. People in those protective suits should go in and help them. I still don't think it's a good idea, though, but people do need help, so that's it.
8: Seven Britons left the ship before the outbreak was discovered. Two are now isolating back in the UK. A rat virus leaving this stricken ship has raised questions of what more could have been done. For now, the priority is rapid contact tracing and attempting to stop the spread.
4: Nick Beek reporting. I got more from Lawrence Gostin, Professor of Global Health Law at Georgetown University in Washington, D.C. He's one of the world's most prominent legal voices on global public health and is also the director at the of the WHO Center on Global Health Law.
9: I think that the World Health Organization has performed as well as can be expected, but in my eyes, this has been a highly chaotic and uncoordinated response to this outbreak. Although the hantavirus is not very transmissible, this we're talking about the Andes strain, which is the only strain that's human-to-human transmissible, is still very hard to transmit. So I don't think that there's a generalized risk to the public the way there was with COVID. But nonetheless, it does remind me of the Princess Diamond and other cruise ships in the early days of COVID when passengers were not allowed to disembark. There was panic. And then they scattered to all corners of the world by plane and with an inconsistent tracing and surveillance. So, you know, if this was a stress test for our pandemic preparedness in the world, I think we failed.
4: You say that you think the world failed. Why do you say so?
9: Well, I say so because when the ship was anchored off Cape Verde, they were not allowed to disembark. There was quite considerable chaos and fear in the passengers' voices and eyes. And then it took days before they were able to make the assessment that they could go to the Canary Islands, and then Spain accepted them. In the meantime, they had had at least one death on board and then other deaths later, and they deboarded passengers in several ports, and they also scattered across the world. It just did not seem to me to be a coordinated response.
4: But it's not hard to see why Cape Verde took that decision, given what the response has been to previous outbreaks and the economic consequences of any sort of association countries have had to those outbreaks.
9: And doesn't that remind you of COVID as well, where countries squabbled, no one took responsibility, there was travel restrictions or travel bans on countries that did the right thing, like South Africa, which reported and sequenced the Omicron variant. You know, this is a long-standing problem. You know, and after the problems during COVID, WHO very wisely amended its international health regulations to make them stronger. But still, WHO has no power to require governments to comply. And you still have this, you know, fear and politics overriding a rational, consistent, coordinated response.
4: Lawrence Gostin there, Professor of Global Health Law at Georgetown University and also Director of the WHO Center on Global Health Law.
1: Now it's 20 minutes past the hour. Let's get to sports with Isaac Fannin.
10: Yeah, good morning. A big story from

0: day-long argument. It means he's going to miss this weekend's El Clasico against fierce rivals Barcelona. Elsewhere, Aston Villa will play German side Freiburg in the Europa League final. Villa were 1-0 down from the first leg, but were brilliant at Villa Park as they swept aside Nottingham Forest 4-0. In Germany, Freiburg overcame a 2-1 first leg deficit against Braga as they won 3-1 to qualify for the final in Istanbul on the 20th of May. And Crystal Palace are into the Conference League final. They beat Shakhtar Donetsk 2-1 on Thursday, 5-2 over two legs. They'll play at Spanish side Rayo Vallecano, who beat Strasbourg 1-0 away from home. Three English sides, both of our teams, in finals of the European competitions. Incredible.
1: Exciting stuff. We had a message in from Fidel Nunofio saying, I'm a Ghanaian currently studying in Mauritius. I'll be rooting for Crystal Palace in the 2026 UEFA Conference League final because of my Isaac Fannin.
0: Well, Fidel, I'm also rooting for you. Thank you very much for your support. We'll take all the support we can get.
1: Definitely. Let's head back to the Middle East, that big story we've been talking about, the exchange of fire between the US and Iran in the Strait of Hormuz. The ceasefire between the two sides appears, well, pretty fragile, though President Trump insists it's holding. So how have the markets been reacting? Nick Marsh is on our business desk in Singapore. Nick, traders worried by this latest development then?
2: Yeah, they are to a certain extent, James. It's hard to keep up, really, because it's been such a volatile week, and we find ourselves saying that every single week. It started, it seems like a long time ago now, with Donald Trump's plan to use military force to clear the Strait of Hormuz, so-called Project Freedom. I think that lasted barely 48 hours, because then he insisted that there would be more talks, and then a peace deal was close. So the price of oil, you know, started to go down. But then there was, you know, a trading of strikes and a key United Arab Emirates oil facility hit by Iranian strikes and some tankers as well. And then the price of oil went all the way up to 114. Then it started going down, you know, off the back of, you know, things calming down to a certain extent. And now with this trading of strikes that you've been reporting on, it's edging up again, and it's over $100 a barrel for Brent crude. So it really is a really up and down situation when it comes to oil.
1: Neil Marsh on our business desk in Singapore. Thank you very much indeed.
3: Let's head to Zimbabwe now, where the country says, or the government says, that it will return 67 firms to foreign nationals from four European countries nearly 25 years after they were seized during the country's controversial land reform program. The government says that the firms owned by nationals from Denmark, Switzerland, Germany and the Netherlands are protected under investment agreements. And the move is part of efforts to repair relations with Western countries and to re-engage international lenders. Land reform was introduced under former President Robert Mugabe in the year 2000 to address inequalities in land ownership dating back to the colonial era. But it also contributed to the collapse of commercial agriculture and years of economic turmoil. So does this decision mark a genuine shift in Zimbabwe's relationship with the West and investors? Or is it largely about unlocking debt relief and international support? Let's now speak to Tendai Biti, a former Zimbabwean finance minister and an opposition politician. Welcome to the program. Why this and why now?
4: Oh, this is opportunistic. This is simply meant to facilitate the debt relief discussions with international creditors and the IFIs. As you know, Zimbabwe has just executed the staff monitored program with the IMF. So they want to clear the debt. So this is just opportunistic. The firms should never have been taken, 26 years ago. But now you've got a scrambled egg. How do you unscramble it? Because number one, those lands are actually occupied by beneficiaries. Two, the constitution is very clear that the land reform can be reversed. Three, there was already an agreement of $3.5 billion for compensation. Four, some of those farmers were actually receiving payments, but where the Dutch farmers, they've got a judgment from New York, from the International Court of Arbitration. So can you unscramble the egg? I don't think you can. This government is not genuine, as I'm talking to you right now. They've just gazetted Constitutional Amendment Bill number 3.

0: which they seek to extend the term of office of the president. So the whole country is on a precipice, it's on a knife edge. This is not genuine. This is a ruse to try and mislead the international community in supporting a debt relief program.
1: But do you think then the international community is going to buy it, given the misgivings you have about it? They're all in the public
0: Well,
1: domain.
0: the international community since 20th of January 2025 is not the same. It has also become very transactional, also become very opportunistic. I think only a few countries will insist on standards around democracy, rule of law, against corruption. So a few countries may buy it, but I can't see any country putting on the table the $2 billion or so that is required as bridge finance for debt relief. So I can't see the Americans buying this. I can't see the European Union buying this. I can't see, say, Keir Starmer buying this. So I think it's dead in the water.
1: And the government has made the announcement anyway. Where does it leave the Zimbabweans who benefited from that controversial land reform program?
0: I think a political a crisis is brewing because remember, apart from this move, the government in October of last year had already announced that it was now going to issue title deeds to all the beneficiaries of the land reform program. On the face of it, there should be nothing wrong in giving title because it enhances value. But this is being seen as a reversal of the land reform program and as a selling out of the land reform program. So all veterans are up in arms against this. They filed court applications. I'm involved in one of them as a lawyer. The general feeling is that Mnangagwa's government, he has commodified Zimbabwe, looks for the bottom line and the bottom line and nothing else. He has no value system. So a political crisis will be deepened by this latest move.
1: Many thanks for speaking to us. Tendai Biti, the Zimbabwean opposition leader and a former finance minister in the country. And you have been sending us your messages on the range of stories that we have covered throughout this program. Dilux Fanbule in Monrovia, Liberia, says that the fresh wave of attacks from the US and Iran clearly undermine any plan of a comprehensive peace plan. Continued diplomatic solution should be the best way forward. And there's one more here from Mekai Wilson in Soroti, Uganda, who says that I don't care that the four Australian women back from Syria have been detained on their arrival. The conditions that they have lived through in the last 12 years have been so horrible that even if they are imprisoned, they may be better off in Australia in prison. Many thanks for your messages and for your company throughout this program. That's it for today. Many thanks. This is Newsday from the BBC.
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4: Here in the UK, the two main parties, Labour and the Conservatives, suffer heavy losses in local elections. The start, perhaps, of a new chapter in UK politics.
1: And happy birthday to Sir David Attenborough, who is turning 100 today. We'll hear about the environmentalists' global impact with two leading conservationists. But first, this news.
5: BBC News with Moira Alderson. President Trump has said a ceasefire with Iran is still in force, despite a clash between Iran and US naval destroyers in the Strait of Hormuz. Washington and Tehran have blamed each other for the exchange of fire. The US military said Iran launched attacks against three of its warships. Iran said it had acted in retaliation for what it called US aggression against two of its vessels. Early results from local elections in England show huge losses for the two traditional main parties, the governing Labour Party and the opposition Conservatives. With results counted in nearly a third of councils, the populist right-wing Reform UK party is making big gains. Ukraine and Russia have both accused each other of continuing strikes overnight into Friday. The attacks come despite the unilateral announcement of a two-day ceasefire by Russia to cover its Victory Day parade on Saturday. Two Australian women linked to the militant group Islamic State, who've just returned from Syria, have appeared in court over charges, including keeping a Yazidi woman as a slave. A third woman is facing separate charges. South Africa's Constitutional Court is due to decide today on whether Parliament should have voted to block moves to impeach President Cyril Ramaphosa. It follows a legal challenge by the opposition. Police in Indonesia say three hikers were killed when a volcano, Mount Dukono, erupted on Friday morning. Two of those killed are from Singapore. Others are still missing. The veteran British broadcaster and environmentalist Sir David Attenborough is celebrating his 100th birthday today. A number of events have been planned, including a concert at the Royal Albert Hall in London. Sir David has released a message saying he's been completely overwhelmed by thousands of greetings he's received, including from the Prime Minister, Keir Starmer. BBC News.
4: Thank you very much indeed for that update. Hello and welcome to Newsday on the BBC World Service with Anne in Nairobi and James in London.
1: Lots to discuss this hour, including a major political shift here in the UK. Russia's Victory Day parade with no weapons and a dressing room row leading to a hospital visit at Spanish football super club Real Madrid. We welcome your messages on any of these stories. 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
4: Well, we're going to start with what our UK political correspondent calls a political earthquake and what must be a huge increase in pressure on the Prime Minister, Sir Keir Starmer. His party, Labour, and the other main party, the Conservatives, have both done very poorly in local elections in England. Results yet to be announced, counting yet to begin in Scotland and Wales in these elections. Let's speak to Megan Kenyon, political correspondent for the centre-left British politics and cultural magazine, The New Statesman. Welcome to the programme. So take us through, first of all, if you could, the facts, the results we've seen so far.
6: Yeah, so we've obviously only had a smattering of results at the moment. We've seen a lot of councils come through in the north of England. And then we will see later today, maybe even tomorrow morning, as you said, results from Scotland and Wales and from London councils too. The results at the moment that we have had, particularly those councils in the north of England, are looking pretty dire, both for Labour and, I mean, for the Conservatives too. Reform have had a pretty spectacular night, wiping out Labour in some councils like Wigan.
4: And for an international audience, just tell us about Reform. What does the party represent?
6: So Reform are on the right of British politics. They are led by Nigel Farage, who has been around in British politics for a very long time, has led various iterations of Reform, UKIP, the United Kingdom Independence Party, and the Brexit Party. He was obviously very keen on the UK leaving the European Union. So Reform are kind of an insurgent party. They weren't really around sort of five, 10 years ago, and have really shot onto the scene and are able to kind of inflict quite a lot of damage onto the two main parties, as it were. Although after today, it would be funny to use that phrase still.
4: Right. So what you're suggesting is a real fracturing of the old system that perhaps we may no longer have here in the UK, two main parties, but several main parties. Is that it?
6: Yeah, absolutely. I mean, we can see the Liberal Democrats have had some successes overnight. And I think we could probably see more of that today. The Green Party taking votes from Labour's left, doing a sort of similar thing that Reform has done on the right. I think, yeah, it's. I mean, we've been saying this for a long time, but it's very much the era of five-party politics now.
4: How do you account for that?
6: I think that there has been a real sense of kind of disaffection and disillusionment among the electorate, feeling that voting for Labour or the Conservatives doesn't really get you any change, and therefore people are splintering off, looking at other options like Reform or the Green Party, and our electoral system. You know, it makes it quite difficult to really sort of see the bigger picture, because first past the post is quite, I mean, yeah, it's not the easiest electoral system.
4: Mm. On the issue of the Prime Minister, Sir Keir Starmer, these are local elections, not national ones. His job as such is not under threat, but is he under increasing pressure then from his own MPs? Could this mark the start of the end of his time as Prime Minister?
6: I think that May has been the date that's been given for quite a long time, these local elections, because looking onto them, it's been obvious for quite some time that they were going to be very, very difficult elections for the Labour Party. I mean, in Wales, I've heard from Labour sources this morning who are saying it really does not look good. Labour has been in power in the Welsh Senate for 27 years. But Keir Starmer's position, I think, MPs have already come out this morning, some of them who have been making similar comments for the past couple of weeks, calling on him to set a timeline for his departure. I think it depends on how bad the big picture really is, but I for sure think that, you know, his critics are kind of looking and thinking, what do we do next? But the issue is that the potential candidates to replace him, none of them, Wes Streeting, Angela Rayner, and Andy Burnham, none of them are quite in the position to mount a challenge yet. So I think the next few days will be very fast moving. There'll be lots of moving plates, and we'll just have to see what happens.
4: Megan Kenyon, political correspondent for the New Statesman magazine. Thank you.
1: Now, Russia has threatened a massive retaliation strike on central Kyiv if Ukraine targets Victory Day celebrations in Moscow on Saturday. The annual Red Square parade, marking the defeat of the Nazi Germany, has been scaled back over security concerns. There are fears of drone attacks. Ahead of Saturday's parade, our Russia editor has sent this report taking temperature on an increasingly nervous Moscow.
7: In Moscow, they're rehearsing for a parade. These are Russian soldiers marching near the Kremlin. They're preparing for Victory Day, the annual commemoration of the Soviet Union's victory over Nazi Germany, marked by a military parade on Red Square. But Saturday's parade will be different from previous years. There'll be no tanks, no ballistic missiles, no military hardware on display in the centre of Moscow. The manner in which the Kremlin will be remembering the past says a lot about the present. It's a sign that Russia's war today on Ukraine is not going to plan. Yevgeny Popov is a Russian MP.
8: Our tanks are busy right now. We need them more on the battlefield than on the Red Square right now.
7: With the war in its fifth year, not only has Russia not yet secured victory, but under pressure from Ukraine, you're now scaling back the parade. Some people would say that's embarrassing.
8: And what? What other choice we have? We are fighting for our security guarantees.
7: On the subject of choice, Vladimir Putin chose to invade Ukraine and chooses to keep fighting there. But over time, the front line has moved closer to home. Ukrainian drones have been reaching deep into Russia. Early this week, a drone struck a luxury residential block in Moscow, just 4 miles from the Kremlin. There were no casualties, but extensive damage to one of the upper floors. Moscow has threatened a massive retaliatory strike on the centre of Kyiv if Ukraine tries to target Saturday's parade. To show that Moscow means what it says, Russia's foreign ministry spokesperson warned diplomatic missions to evacuate staff promptly from Kyiv in the event of a mass strike by Moscow. Here in the Russian capital, ahead of the scaled-back Victory Day, the Russians I spoke to near the Kremlin were nervous. It's a worrying time, Vladimir says. But what can you do? We live and we worry. There is a safety issue, concedes Sergei, but parading our military hardware shows our strength on the world stage. Perhaps we should be displaying something. In current circumstances, it would be foolish to showcase hardware, Yulia tells me. On the other hand, this means that we're scared of something. That's also not great. To protect the parade and the public, the Russian authorities say that mobile internet in Moscow will be restricted on Victory Day. They claim that digital shutdowns, which have become common across Russia, prevent drone attacks and acts of sabotage. They're deeply unpopular, though, with the public. But MP Yevgeny Popov doesn't mind that.
8: If you're asking me about internet, first of all, it's not your business, with all respect. What are we doing with our internet? It would be better to be with no internet than to be killed by Ukrainian missile or drone.
7: The Kremlin will have been very reluctant indeed to scale back the parade. Under Vladimir Putin, victory in World War II has become such a key part of Russia's national idea. And the Red Square Parade, normally an opportunity to project Russian military power to the world. In a village on the edge of Moscow, they're holding a minute's silence for Russians killed in World War II, what's known here as the Great Patriotic War. Schoolchildren have gathered around the local war memorial. They're holding red carnations.

0: There are prayers for the soldiers who fell defending the motherland. But here too, as special guests, are two men who've been fighting in Ukraine. They're wearing military fatigues and masks to hide their identities.
1: Мы страна победителей.
0: After the ceremony, one of the men tells me that Russia is a country of victors and always will be. The Kremlin would like Russians to view the Ukraine war as a continuation of the great patriotic, as a just war. But they are very different. In 1941, Nazi Germany invaded Russia. In 2022, the Kremlin invaded Ukraine. The war there has already lasted longer than World War II for Russia. And for Moscow, victory remains elusive.
2: That report by the BBC's Russian editor.
3: This is Newsday on the BBC World Service with Anne in Nairobi and James in London. Here are a couple of our main headlines. President Trump says a ceasefire with Iran remains in place despite Iran firing on warships in the Strait of Hormuz. And as we have been hearing, Britain's main parties, Labour and the Conservatives, have suffered huge losses as results come in from England's local elections. They're expected to do badly too in national elections in Scotland and Wales as the country's political scene fractures. Another headline for us, the 100th birthday today of one of the most influential figures in broadcasting and natural history storytelling, Sir David Attenborough. His films and voice are familiar the world over. He has created, narrated, presented and contributed to over 100 programmes in his seven-decade-long career documenting wildlife and nature. His films have taken viewers on journeys around the globe, raising awareness about the perils and the beauty of the natural world.
4: Rattlesnakes. This is the Western Diamondback. No animal alive can excel these creatures when it comes to finding, stalking, and dispatching their victims.
5: I'm in Iceland. This fantastic fountain of fire rising 200 feet or so into the air behind me is molten rock.
6: Suddenly, an image from our remote past comes vividly to light. The time when our distant ancestors, in order to keep up with the changing environment, had to wade and keep their heads above water in order to find food. That crucial moment when our far distant ancestors took a step away from being apes and a step towards humanity.
3: So how to assess the impact David Attenborough has had on conservation over the decades? I spoke to Alyssa McCall, Director of Science at Polar Bears International in Yukon in Canada, and from the Galapagos Islands to Dr. James Gibb, Vice President of Science and Conservation from the Galapagos Conservancy. I began by asking Alyssa about the first things that come to her mind when she thinks about David Attenborough.
7: I just think of nature and the best narration possible for animals. He brings such a delight to the natural world, and his way of storytelling around the science and the conservation issues is he just connects people so well to what's going on around us. He's such an icon to me.
3: And storytelling is important, is it not, for people to truly understand?
7: Absolutely. Yeah, as a scientist, I can spit statistics all day. I can talk about facts and people just kind of get glazed over, even if I think it's pretty cool. But the way that he can actually tell that story and help people understand and even feel what's going on, he brings such a delight to it. And he really brings, again, people into nature. And it's just such a better way of connecting people to animals.
3: The Galapagos, where you've worked, I think, for 45 years or so, is that right? How has his work there had an impact, perhaps, on what you do?
8: You know, it really has. Galapagos in the 1970s, 80s was, very remote archipelago that few people knew much about. But he, through his repeated visits, and most spectacularly the more recent films and such of Galapagos, he's brought Galapagos from sort of an obscure place into a real, global icon for conservation and just really raised the profile about this extraordinary place. And partly by, just as we were discussing, making it such a understandable, a lot of complex ecology and complex evolution that he really was able to, through his magnificent storytelling, to really bring and connect people to a place and a set of creatures that are were very remote. And it's really had a lasting impact, actually, on the archipelago. Galapagos, I think through the aggregate sort of profile-raising, awareness-building that he accomplished with his millions, maybe billions of viewers, the Galapagos is in a much better place now.
9: Alyssa, does that resonate with you?
7: Oh, absolutely. Speaking to the remoteness of it, very similar with polar bears in the Arctic. It's a place very few people will ever get to visit in person. Polar bears, wild polar bears, are not something many people get to see, but his ability to connect people to that space and again, kind of help them feel it and better understand it. It's one of my favorite things when we get visitors or hear from people who've seen something that David Attenborough's done through the BBC, or they've watched Frozen Planet, and then they find their way to Polar Bears International because now they're so excited about polar bears, even though they haven't seen one in person. And the benefit to that, to the species and the ecosystem, is massive.
9: What are the challenges facing people who want to help polar bears right now?
7: I think polar bears, they're an interesting challenge because really their biggest threat is climate change. And so when we talk to people about climate change and what they can do, and right now we know in the world that can be a pretty tough subject. David can take those tough subjects so he can talk about climate change in a way that people will listen.
9: And James in the Galapagos, do you get the sense that people are listening enough to David Attenborough and others?
8: I absolutely do. I realize the conservation situation around the world is dire. In Galapagos, good things are happening. Just recently, the huge expansion of the marine reserve, which I think Attenborough played a big role in bringing attention to connectivity of Galapagos to the rest of the Eastern Pacific. And now we have this greatly expanded marine reserve. There's a huge investment fund now established by the Ecuadorian government for Galapagos. There's a lot. Conservation is very much working in Galapagos on the protected areas within it. I absolutely think that it's really picked up in the last 10 years, and it seems to be very synchronized with the attention that was brought to the archipelago through the most recent series on Galapagos. I'm quite certain. I work and encounter a lot of people who say so. Why did you come to Galapagos? Why did you give to this conservation organization to help Galapagos? Well, because they were just catalyzed by watching the Attenborough specials on Galapagos.
9: And we're talking then about the power of storytelling. Is there a story, both from your own field, that you would like the world to know more about?
8: Attenborough, in his most recent films on Galapagos, he was on Volcan Wolf, with the pink iguana that had just recently discovered and really connected people to that. Right now, tomorrow, embarking on the conservation plan for the pink iguana to bring it from the brink of extinction, and resources have been, you know, really key to just that, you know, that one species of many that are now on a positive trajectory here in Galapagos.
9: Yeah, let's say from pink iguanas to polar bears. What's the story you'd like to tell?
7: Polar bears have such a difficult lifestyle anyway, and we are making it more difficult by impacting their habitat. But I think what David Attenborough can bring is he shows how resilient they are, how intelligent, how strong. There is still a lot of hope. They are not on the brink of extinction yet. We still do have time, but we still do need to act. Our frozen planet might not be so frozen in the future, but it's really important that we keep parts of it cold for the polar bears and for all of us. So a message of hope at the end of the day.
9: Alyssa McCall there, Director of Science at Polar Bears International, referring to Frozen Planet. That's one of David Attenborough's most prominent documentaries. We also heard from Dr. James Gibbs, Vice President of Science and Conservation from the Galapagos Conservancy.
2: And there's a listener who sent a message to say a very happy birthday to Sir David Attenborough. And this is surely a testament to life. And here's a task for you, James.
9: Oh, yeah.
2: So you're tasked by this listener. I said a task or request, James, to write and recite this him a poem. And my instinct is he'd be pleased to hear it on his birthday.
9: Well, that's,
2: you have some homework, James.
9: I've got some homework. It's a reassuring amount of faith in my poetic ability. We hope I live up to the task. But yeah, if anyone deserves a poem, it's David Attenborough, why not?
2: And he also sends you well wishes for your favourite team as they have progressed to the finals. And talking sport, Isaac Fennin joins us now. Isaac, you've been telling us about a fight, not in the boxing ring or anything like that, but between Real Madrid players with one left in hospital.
10: Yeah, indeed. A divided dressing room seeming to be unravelling in Real Madrid just 3 days before perhaps the biggest match of their season, the crunch title game against their fierce rivals Barcelona. Federico Valverde, he was taken to hospital and with a head injury after an alleged dressing room incident with Real Madrid teammate Aurelien Tchouameni. Real have confirmed that they are going to be conducting a disciplinary investigation into the pair. Valverde did admit on social media that an argument had taken place with his teammates, but he denied that he was hit by Tchouameni. Instead, he says he accidentally hit a table, which caused a small cut on his forehead, which required a routine visit to the hospital. It's been a rough season, to be honest, for Real. Talk of discontent in the dressing room all season. It led to the departure of their coach, Xabi Alonso, in January. Lots of speculation that former manager Jose Mourinho could be coming back to the club. But I asked Marca journalist Juan Castro if he thought the Portuguese could change things.
11: No, I don't personally think so. I think that Jose Mourinho is a coach who divides a lot the Madridistas. The audience of Bernabeu is maybe 50% in favor of him. 50% has negative remains on him. So I don't think he's the one who can be there. But I do think that in the club, we do know that in the club, they are thinking about Jose Mourinho. So maybe you have the surprise of Jose Mourinho next season in the bench of Real Madrid.
10: Yeah, Aston Villa are hoping to win a European trophy for the first time in 44 years. A brilliant performance against Nottingham Forest in the Europa League semi-final second leg. 4-0 it finished, 4-1 over two legs. They'll take on German side Freiburg in the final. They beat Braga 3-1 to overturn a 2-1 deficit from the first leg. The Europa League is a competition that Unai Emery, the Aston Villa coach, is an expert in. He's won the tournament four times and he was delighted with how his players stood up to the test of coming from a goal down in the first leg.
12: They were so focused and they were aware about the momentum. We planned before as well, emotionally, and the momentum, how we were playing the match. It was the only match we played with these circumstances.
10: In South London, joy for a certain Crystal Palace.
13: What a night at Selhurst Park! He said it was going to be the most prestigious evening in this old ground's history. And it's turned into one of the very greatest because the Eagles will play in a major European final.
10: Yes, they will play Rayo Vallecano in the final of the Conference League. They beat Strasbourg 2-0 over two legs. Crystal Palace looking to win a third trophy in 2.5 seasons under manager Oliver Glasner.
14: Huge achievement, huge great congratulations and credit to the players. Because I think everybody could see how good Schacht is. But the commitment today, the effort, disciplined work was, I would say, exceptional.
10: And remember this. When you fall, get up, oh, oh, and if you fall, get up, eh, eh, tamina, mina, sangalewa, cause this is Africa, tamina, mina. 5 weeks to go until the start of the World Cup. 16 years ago, Shakira released that anthem ahead of the World Cup back in South Africa. And the Colombian singer is back with this year's official World Cup anthem.

0: Yep, that song is called Die Die. She's collaborating with Nigeria's Burna Boy for this one, which is Die Die, apparently Italian. It means come on, come on. She's got another bop for a World Cup anthem, I think.
1: You got it, haven't you? Shakira. Yeah, my kids still dance to Waka Waka many years on. It's played in primary schools all over London.
0: Really? Yeah, it's also a very famous Palace song because the Crystal Palace goalkeeper rhymed some words for the FA Cup final win to Waka Waka. But yeah, Shakira, what do you think of the song, Anne?
2: Well, it's still something that many people love this many years later since the World Cup in South Africa.
0: Indeed, yeah, and I think I quite like the sound of it. She posted it on social media, a little snippet of the song, her dancing at the Maracanã. It's, I think it's going to be another smash hit that in 16 years' time we'll be singing along to this one as well.
1: Getting us in the mood for the World Cup.
0: Indeed.
1: Thank you, and thanks to everyone for listening. That's it for this edition of Newsday. Bye-bye.

0: You've heard of thinking outside the box, but when is thinking inside the box better?
1: Dr. Seuss wrote Green Eggs and Ham based on a bet with a publisher that he couldn't write a book using only 50 words. He had to experiment with this rollicking rhythm because he couldn't use expansive vocabulary.
0: How limits can actually unleash creative freedom. That's on the next On Point. 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
2: 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Partly cloudy for the overnight, lows in the upper 40s. Mostly sunny skies today with highs in the mid-60s. Periods of rain tomorrow with a high near 62.
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4: Coming up after the news, the science show inspired by the news, which this week has been full of tributes to Sir David Attenborough, who has reached his 100th birthday this Friday. Taking our inspiration from the great man, Unexpected Elements ponders what it takes to get to a century, with a Swiss aging study that has looked at just that. We also look enviously over the species barrier to a jellyfish whose response to stress is to become a kid again. Lessons for us all? And we find out what it's like to spend months at sea living on Sir David Attenborough. The polar research vessel, obviously, not the man. We mix that in with tales from listeners and broadcasters who've worked with him and stir in choice cuts from the latest research in climate science, plus how to conserve the rarest flowering plants on the planet. That's Unexpected Elements, coming up shortly.
5: BBC News with Moira Alderson. President Trump has said a ceasefire with Iran is still in force, despite a clash between Iran and US naval destroyers in the Strait of Hormuz. Washington and Tehran have blamed each other for the exchange of fire. Iran said it had acted in retaliation for what it called US aggression against an Iranian oil tanker and another vessel. But President Trump rejected that.
6: They should not have done that today. We thought they might. We didn't know. But we were prepared. They shot missiles. Every missile was knocked down. Every drone was knocked down. And the people that shot it are no longer with us.
5: Meanwhile, the United Arab Emirates says its air defences have intercepted missiles and drones launched from Iran on Friday. From Dubai, here's Caroline Davis.
7: After weeks of relative calm, it's the third time in 5 days that the UAE's defence ministry has issued a missile warning to the public, saying that ballistic missiles, cruise missiles and drones had come from Iran. The announcement said that sounds heard in various parts of the country were the result of the air defence system. Earlier in the week, an Iranian official had denied that they were involved in launching an attack on the country. There has not yet been a response from Tehran about today's comments from the UAE. It's unclear if these incidents were connected to the clash between the US Navy and Iran in the Strait of Hormuz.
5: Caroline Davis with that report. Early results from local elections in England show huge losses for the two traditional main parties, the governing Labour Party and the opposition Conservatives. With results counted from about a quarter of councils, the populist right-wing Reform UK party is making big gains, with the Liberal Democrats also performing strongly and the Greens picking up seats on the left. Here's our political correspondent, Rob Watson.
8: This really does look like an historic, momentous time in British politics. I think that is not an overstatement, because what we're seeing is, yes, absolutely massive losses for the governing Labour Party, governing at least in a national sense, but huge losses too for the what is usually the main opposition party when Labour in power, the Conservatives. And what this really suggests is an unprecedented fracturing, fragmentation and realignment in British politics, because Labour and Conservatives have dominated British politics for 100 years. That looks like it's coming to an end.
5: Ukraine and Russia have both accused each other of continuing strikes overnight into Friday, despite the unilateral announcement of a 2-day ceasefire by Russia to cover its Victory Day parade on Saturday. Russia's defence ministry said 264 Ukrainian drones were shot down between midnight and 7 a.m. Moscow time. Ukraine's president said Russian forces had continued their attacks. Earlier this week, Volodymyr Zelensky proposed an open-ended ceasefire starting on Wednesday, which he said Russia had violated. BBC News. Three Australian women with alleged links to the jihadist group Islamic State have appeared in court in Australia after returning from Syria. Khorsa Abbas has been charged with offences including the purchase and enslavement of a Yazidi woman. Khorsa and her adult daughter, Zainab Ahmed, are due back before a judge in Melbourne on Monday. A third woman, Janai Saraf, faces terror-related charges in Sydney and has been denied bail. She'll appear in court again in about 8 weeks. South Africa's Constitutional Court is due to decide today on whether Parliament should have voted to block moves to impeach President Cyril Ramaphosa. It follows a legal challenge by the opposition. A parliamentary committee originally recommended that Mr. Ramaphosa be impeached after burglars stole more than $500,000 in cash from his rural home. The theft led to allegations that he had not accounted for where the cash had come from. Police in Indonesia say three hikers were killed when a volcano, Mount Dukono, erupted on Friday morning. Two of the victims are from Singapore, while the other is Indonesian. Lisa Tambunan has this report.
9: Police say those who died were among 20 people who were on Mount Dukono when it erupted this morning. They didn't say how they died, but said they'd been near the crater rim at the time. The authorities say search and rescue teams are still trying to find and evacuate the missing hikers, as well as recover the bodies of those who died. Mount Dukono is on the island of Halmahera, which lies to the east of Sulawesi. Indonesia's geological agency said it spewed volcanic ash 10 kilometres into the sky.
5: The veteran British broadcaster and environmentalist Sir David Attenborough is celebrating his 100th birthday today. A number of events have been planned, including a special concert at the Royal Albert Hall in London. On the eve of his birthday, Sir David released an audio message saying he'd been completely overwhelmed by the thousands of greetings that he'd received, including from the Prime Minister, Keir Starmer. BBC News.
10: In Wales, the country where this show is recorded, in 2004, only 15 out of 100,000 people made it to their 100th birthday. By 2024, that had almost doubled, 26 centenarians per 100,000 people. Scientists say that this can be explained by improved living conditions, better nutrition, and a general improvement in public health. In fact, if you want to feel good about the age we live in now, why not take a moment to admire those advances in medicine? Better ways of detecting disease, better treatments. We have vaccines that stopped millions from being picked off by TB, measles, polio, flu, and, thank you, antibiotics. We've also learned about the foods that spike your cholesterol and that smoking kills. There are, of course, always outliers. My great-aunt, for instance, smoked for most of her first century, and her 100th birthday card was a picture of her holding up a packet of cigarettes with the warning on it that smokers die younger. I'd like to think she would have made it to 200 as a non-smoker. I'm Marnie Chesterton. From the BBC World Service, this is Unexpected Elements.

0: plans to get this literal party started. More on that later. I have what every party needs. A couple of reliably brilliant science journalists. In Mumbai, India, we have Chavi Sachdev. Hello, Chavi.
1: Hello, Kolata.
0: And in Helsinki, Finland, Tristan Artone.
2: Hande, ande, babon, terve, and hello.
0: So, this is Unexpected Elements. It's the science programme inspired by the news. 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You can expect expert interviews, we've got listeners' questions, a bit of archive audio, and hopefully we'll learn something along the way. Now, I've mentioned centenarians, and here in the UK, there is one birthday celebration you cannot escape this week, especially if you consume any BBC content. 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
8: He was the first person to show British audiences some of these places and these animals.
3: Wishing a very happy birthday to Sir David Attenborough.
10: Boo!
0: Yes, wildlife broadcaster Sir David Attenborough is turning 100 years old this week. This is a man who brought us 70 years of groundbreaking television, and I'm not just talking about the stunning natural history programmes. Sir David was also in charge of programming at a point where he could put the iconic comedy Monty Python's Flying Circus on air. And I think, as we've talked about before in this show, he's also responsible for giving the UK its first colour TV programming. But mainly, this is a man who has brought us the secrets and extraordinary lives of the other species that share this planet. So let's use this show to throw him some sort of 100th birthday.
2: Hooray! Does anybody know how David Attenborough has managed to live to be 100 years old?
0: I'm going to say impressive genetics or maybe not doing cartwheels on clifftops.
1: Is it his diet and exercise? I'm pretty sure. I saw somewhere that he eats very little red meat now.
2: Well, all of these suggestions, genes, diet, exercise, not behaving too stupidly, these are important. But a Swiss study has found that proteins may also play a pretty important role.
0: Okay, proteins we might know from our diet as the stuff that we get from fish and meat and eggs and beans. They're also, when they're in the body, the type of molecule that does all sorts of things, from building tissues to making hormones and enzymes that regulate our metabolism.
2: Right. And so Swiss researchers wanted to figure out how centenarians fend off metabolic dysfunction and oxidative stress, which can lead to accelerated aging. And what is oxidative stress, you ask? Allow me to explain. One of the metaphors I stumbled on is that if you think of your cells in your body kind of like a car engine, then you can imagine your cells using oxygen to produce energy. And as a part of that energy production, they create a kind of chemical exhaust, which is made up of highly unstable molecules known as free radicals. So as you age, those car engines start to break down and essentially leak an excessive and harmful amount of that chemical exhaust.
0: But doesn't your body produce antioxidants that clean up the free radicals or that exhaust before it causes trouble in the body?
2: Yes, but as you age, you don't produce enough antioxidants to clean up. So oxidative stress is the state your body enters when there are too many of these damaging free radicals. And that stress then becomes involved in a number of age-related conditions.
0: Now, the usual cliche is my body is a temple, but I'm really drawn to this idea that we need to think of our body as some sort of car, because I've previously made a doc about obesity and someone had a really nice car analogy for the stresses it puts on you. And they said it's like you've got a roof rack that's overloaded and your car's going to be fine at first, but it actually puts a lot of extra stress on the axles and things.
2: I could see that.
0: What car are we all being?
1: I'm definitely some sort of a secondhand car. I need to go to the body shop. I want spares.
2: Are we the car that we want to be or the car that we actually are?
0: I mean, this is radio, so I can be an Aston Martin and no one's going to see that I'm actually a VW camper van. So it's fine. Back to the study, the Swiss 100 study. What did they find and where do the proteins come into this?
2: So the scientists from the University of Geneva and Lausanne analyzed the blood of people 100 years or older and compared it with people in their 80s and much younger volunteers aged between 30 and 60. When they checked the blood work, they were able to profile 37 specific proteins in the centenarians, which were much closer to those of the 30 to 60-year-olds instead of the octogenarians, particularly those markers linked to lower oxidative stress. So the finding essentially suggests that key aging mechanisms are significantly slowed down in these 100-year-olds.
0: Okay, so it's not just people reaching 100 being lucky. There's actually something in their biology that's helping them.
2: Yeah, I mean, it's definitely true that the population has like won the genetic lottery, but the researchers point out that genetics only account for 25% of their longevity. So as mentioned earlier, diet, weight, physical activity, these all play like a huge part. But what I found most interesting is that strong social ties are really fundamental to aging. So many of these elders like experience shrinking social networks as they outlived friends and family and siblings and spouses. But researchers found that it wasn't the quantity of social connections that mattered most. It was the quality of those relationships. I think what really struck me when looking through the research associated with this study, long life isn't just about genetics and exercise. It's care and love. And you're sort of living to live, not just to stay alive.
1: People are really obsessed with longevity right now, though. I was reading an article about how people who live healthily when they're older have lived healthily all their lives. But do you have any guesses? What animal could help us live longer?
2: A turtle. They live a long time.
1: They do. They really, really do. Marnie?
0: Yeah, but it could help us live longer. I'm going to go dog because people who have dogs have to walk them. And so you get the exercise and it helps you live longer.
1: Both of you get extra points for being very creative and actually relevant. But the answer is in the name. It's called the immortal jellyfish. Drum roll. Have you guys ever seen one?
0: No.
2: I can't say that I have.
1: All right. Well, let me introduce you to it. So its Latin name is Turritopsis dornae. It's rather tiny. It's about the size of your pinky fingernail. It's really quite lovely. And the deal is they don't die.
0: Wow.
1: Instead, adult jellyfish can return to their juvenile state if they get stressed out.
0: Can you imagine if the human response to stress was turning into a nine-year-old? But these jellyfish, they rejuvenate. Does this mean that they just don't actually ever die?
1: So they can die from disease or injury, but they don't die of old age. First, let me zoom out, though, and explain the life cycle of a jellyfish in general. Jellyfish have a pretty complex life cycle, and it includes both a sexual stage and an asexual stage. And in the adult, which is the sexual stage, the body is called medusa, and it produces gametes, which are the egg and the sperm. And the eggs, which are fertilized by the sperm, develop into something called a planula, which is like its larval form. And these basically drop onto the ocean bed, attached to a rock or the seafloor, and then develop into a polyp. And polyps, they reproduce asexually by budding off immature medusas, which later develop into adult medusas. One scientist said it would be like if a butterfly was sitting on a leaf and then turned into a caterpillar.
0: Maybe I should add that the medusa phase is the free-swimming version of a jellyfish. So that's probably what people are thinking about when we think jellyfish.
1: Exactly. Now, if you search scientific journals, there is suddenly a ton of papers who are trying to understand the biology of all this because longevity is now such a catchphrase. So one I found interesting is from 2025, where Colombian researchers tried to figure out the underlying genetic and molecular pathways that allow the jellyfish to transform its specialized adult cells back into juvenile cells. So they want to figure out the specific markers of regeneration and maybe find parallels or absences in human biology.
2: So what have they found so far? Could like humans unlock their inner jellyfish and live forever?
1: Well, they found that we humans do not have what the jellyfish have. But they did identify a complex molecular blueprint consisting of several interconnected genetic strategies. And they were building on earlier research published a few years ago. 2022, Spanish scientists compared the genome of the immortal jellyfish with its relative Turritopsis rubra, which cannot rejuvenate as effectively. And they found that this immortal version had specific variants in over 1,000 genes. So, for instance, they have extra copies of genes involved in DNA repair. And another thing they found is that the immortal jellyfish maintains high cell plasticity. So a nerve cell could become a hair cell if they had hair. A better understanding of its biology could help with ways to enhance human tissue regeneration and come up with more efficient treatments for all the chronic diseases that are associated with getting older.
0: So you've just put the image of a hairy jellyfish in my head. So I'm now wondering, I think Tristan is too, whether they've got the genes to make
2: hair. And what would the haircut look like?
0: Yeah, exactly.
2: I'm imagining sort of like a Beatles bowl cut kind of a thing.
0: Yes, ditto. Thank you, Chavi. That was fascinating. Listeners, do you want to live forever? Please do tell us what your immortality project would be. Email unexpected@bbc.co.uk or you can WhatsApp us +44 330 678 3080. Still to come, Sir David Attenborough, but not as you normally hear him. Intrigued? Find out more after this.
6: Hello, Ella here, bringing you this week's Unexpected Elements quiz to celebrate David Attenborough's 100th birthday. In the 70 years David Attenborough has been presenting programmes about the natural world, he has inspired many people to name animals and plants in his honour. In fact, there are over 50 organisms that have been named after the esteemed naturalist. So, my question is, which of these species is not real? A, the dinosaur Tyankosaurus attenborough, B, the flowering plant Sedavidea solanona, or C, the echidna Zaglossus attenborough? Which of these species is not real? A, the dinosaur Tyankosaurus attenborough, B, the flowering plant Sedavidea solanona, C, the echidna Zaglossus attenborough. Have a think, and I'll be back with the answer soon.
0: You're listening to Unexpected Elements from the BBC World Service. This programme is a celebration of 100 years of Sir David Attenborough. So we thought it would be fun to speak to someone who lives on Sir David Attenborough, the research ship, of course. I'm pleased to welcome marine ecologist Nadine Johnston of the British Antarctic Survey. Hello, Nadine.
10: Hello, Manny.
0: Tell me about Sir David Attenborough, the boat. What is this boat for?
10: It's all set up for polar research, so she can go down to the Antarctic into the sea ice and crush its way through, and she can go up to the Arctic, but she can also operate in any other oceans as well. It's got an amazing amount of well-equipped and spacious laboratories. I think we have about 12 laboratories on board. So we can get on board our physicists, our biogeochemists, and our biologists and gather data in a way that we haven't been able to do before.
0: Now, you've come off Sir David Attenborough in order to talk

0: 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More at nysci.org.
1: Antarctic krill. It's a very special place for me personally to be able to work as a marine ecologist and see all of this biology on our doorstep.
2: And you're not just seeing all of this biology, you are studying all of this biology and the physics and the chemistry, right? This is a huge project. Tell me about that.
1: Yes, we're part of a really special project called Biopol. It's a five-year program. So we've pulled all of our expertise to understand, try and understand one of Earth system science's most complex questions, and that is how the polar oceans, both in the Arctic and the Antarctic, export nutrients and carbon, which support global ocean primary productivity. So underpinning all of that marine life that lives in the ocean, fisheries, and also helps, importantly, to regulate our climate.
2: And what makes you think that the polar oceans are important for that?
1: We know that in the mid-latitudes around the tropics, those oceans are quite nutrient poor. But if we look at the oceans in the Arctic and the Antarctic, they're actually, in most of the areas, quite full of nutrients. That made us think, okay, where are these nutrient sources coming from and how are they actually getting to those mid-latitudes? So Biopol has been mostly about trying to pinpoint, to track and trace what are those key sources of nutrients in the polar regions. So we've been looking at sources from glaciers, from rivers and from land, and also from upwelling processes that happen in both of those oceans, and also from the sea ice. And then we have this global ocean circulation system, and then that travels around the rest of the world, kind of popping up a bit, if you like, in the equator, and then back up to the poles again. So there's this conveyor that's able to take those nutrients all the way around the globe.
2: To me, you're painting a picture of the poles being this kind of the fridge of the oceans, the place where all the food comes from.
1: Exactly right.
2: So that's the overview. What are the holes in the data that you're looking to fill?
1: One of the processes that we're really interested in is the way in which zooplankton are able to take carbon down to depth. So we have some really nice data from the Arctic that there are a particular species, a group of animals called copepods, which have in the polar regions, have a really nifty way of dealing with that wintertime dilemma of no food in the water column and predators around. So they feed really happily on phytoplankton, those marine microscopic plants, in the summertime. And then they take all of the carbon that's bound up within the phytoplankton from their photosynthesis and turn that into a carbon-rich fat sack in their body. And if we imagine that the biomass of these copepods worldwide is about 10 times that of the human biomass.
2: Wow.
1: And then as the autumn progresses, they go down to depths of 1,000, 1,500 metres and hang out in the water column away from their predators where they're respiring and they're releasing that carbon that they've stored in their fat stores into the ocean. So what we're trying to understand is how many of these copepods are there, where are they distributed, and how much carbon are they capable of taking to depth. We have data for the Arctic on these species, but we have absolutely nothing, no information on them in the Antarctic. And already we think that for the Arctic alone, that this process of taking carbon down to depth, or sequestration as it's called, could be in the order of 2 to 3 times that of the Amazon.
2: Those are stonking numbers, given that the Amazon's, you know, known as the lungs of the world, and, you know, there's all of the stuff about them breathing in the carbon dioxide. So actually more is going on at the Antarctic, you think?
1: Yes.
2: So you're getting a picture, a snapshot of the underwater world that just most people will never see. I'm wondering about what you see on the surface. Have you seen any of those huge icebergs that have been breaking off?
1: Wow. Yeah, we have been incredibly lucky. We've seen not one, not two, but 3 icebergs. And they are vast. I think the first one that we saw was about 70

0: 6 kilometres long and about 45 kilometres wide. And then in our next cruise, we came across A23A. When you're on the ship, as far as the eye can see, left and right is just a wall of ice.
1: That sounds incredible. Also kind of a bit scary because it's kilometres of ice coming towards you, right?
0: Yeah, it is scary. And there is a minimum distance that you have to keep away from that iceberg, because if anything falls off, you've got a tsunami that can come towards you, or the ice can come back up and hit the ship. I think it was a really surreal moment the first time that we came across the A23, because there we were standing on the Sir David Attenborough ship with this iconic, amazing person embodied in the ship. And by the way, he also appears on the tannoy of the ship.
1: That's so great.
0: Sometimes you'll hear his voice say, warning, there'll be a fire drill. It's quite surreal.
1: And you're like, oh, it's fine. It's David. It's very calming.
0: It's amazing. But as we were standing on the ship looking at this iceberg, it was this surreal moment of, here we are on this ship with this iconic person standing at this most amazing view, and a pod of orcas just appeared, and they were swimming in front of the iceberg. And the iceberg has these beautiful cave systems in front of them, and then you had these gorgeous black and white glistening bodies just bobbing around, playing in the waves. Yeah, really surreal.
1: I feel like I'm talking to someone who really loves her job, which is great. Thank you so much.
0: Thank you for having me, Marnie. It's been an absolute pleasure.
2: So, inspired by Sir David Attenborough, we've discovered why some people get to blow out the candles on their 100th birthday cake. We've found out about a jellyfish that never gets old, and we've just heard about what it's like to live on Sir David Attenborough. Still to come on the show, we'll be unwrapping the science behind landslide prediction, we'll be finding out about the speed of sight, and I'll be discovering what new research on edge species has to do with Sir David. Stay with us.
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7: Questions about how to address affordability issues are front and center now in a fight over the minimum wage in New York City.
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2: Coming up after the news, more science inspired by David Attenborough's 100th birthday. We bring you tales from listeners and broadcasters who've worked with Attenborough and shine a light on the latest attempts to build an early warning system for Nepal's deadly landslides. Plus, if a fifth of the diversity of flowering plants are at risk, how do ecologists know which plants to protect first? That plus more coming up shortly.
8: BBC News with Moira Alderson. President Trump has said a ceasefire with Iran is still in force, despite a clash between Iran and US naval destroyers in the Strait of Hormuz. Washington and Tehran have blamed each other for the exchange of fire. Early results from local elections in England show huge losses for the two traditional main parties, the governing Labour Party and the opposition Conservatives. The populist right-wing Reform UK party is making big gains, with the Liberal Democrats also performing strongly. Ukraine and Russia have accused each other of continuing strikes overnight. The attacks come despite the unilateral announcement of a two-day ceasefire by Russia to cover its Victory Day parade on Saturday. Three Australian women with alleged links to the militant group Islamic State have appeared in court in Australia after returning from Syria. One of them has been charged over the purchase and enslavement of a Yazidi woman. South Africa's Constitutional Court is due to decide whether Parliament should have voted to block moves to impeach President Cyril Ramaphosa. It follows a legal challenge by the opposition. Police in Indonesia say three hikers have been killed when a volcano erupted on the island of Halmahera. Local police say 15 others have been evacuated. Mount Dukono erupted on Thursday, spewing ash 10 kilometres into the sky. Instagram users will no longer be able to send completely private direct messages from today after the feature is switched off globally. Instagram's parent company Meta had previously championed end-to-end encryption as the gold standard for users' privacy. The veteran British broadcaser and environmentalist Sir David Attenborough is celebrating his 100th birthday. Several events have been planned, including a concert at the Royal Albert Hall in London. Sir David's groundbreaking natural history series, Life on Earth, was released in 1979. BBC News.
9: This is Unexpected Elements from the BBC World Service. I'm Marnie Chesterton in Cardiff in the UK, and this week I'm joined by...
10: Chavi Sachdev in Mumbai, India.
9: And...
11: Tristan Artone in Helsinki, Finland.
9: This week we are mainly marvelling at David Attenborough's 100th birthday. Happy birthday, Sir David. But in this show, we always make space for a story that might have received fewer headlines than the birthday of Britain's, I'd say, favourite person.
10: I think it might be.
9: Chavi, you are up this week. What have you got? So this is under the radar, story that hasn't got the headlines. And as you may know, I will give you a totally arbitrary bonus, extra big piece of birthday cake if you can link it to David Attenborough.
10: So I can link it actually to the fact that it's under the radar, not really to Sir David, unfortunately, because everything I can come up with 100 is like dire and depressing. So I'm not even going to try. I was in Nepal late last month, and I was going to do a story on an early warning system that alerts people to landslides.
9: Okay. And landslides are pretty common in Nepal, right?
10: Mm-hmm. Yes, absolutely.
9: Is that because of steep terrain and heavy rains?
10: That's exactly it, Marnie. So every year, somewhere between 40 to 200 lives are lost because of landslides. And there's also cattle and structures, infrastructure. When I was traveling, I saw so many roads that had been reinforced because there'd been a landslide, or there were places where it was evident that there had been a landslide and it was still not really cleaned up from last year's monsoon. And in 2015 was the big one that everybody talks about. It was caused by a 7.8 magnitude earthquake, and 250 people died. And it's a very, very big deal. Landslides are very important all over the world, but in Nepal, an early warning system could potentially save a lot of lives.
9: And when you say early, how early are you talking?
10: So I don't have that answer in hours, but in terms of notice, it's been enough that in many cases, people could even relocate their larger livestock and move them as well as the humans to a designated safe spot. Scientists at Tribhuvan University in Kathmandu started looking into it directly after the 2015 earthquake. And in 2018, they came up with a very local adaptation to landslide warning systems that are used elsewhere. And what they did is they basically melded together a bunch of different instruments and sensors, including an extensometer, which is something that records displacement and movement of the ground, plus a rainfall gauge and a vibration sensor and a soil moisture sensor and GPS. So all of these together put their inputs into a microcontroller, which acts like the system's brain. And then it's all wired to a threshold, which when it's crossed,
9: sets off some sort of alarm.
10: Exactly. A loud siren goes off. And in some places, an SMS appears on your phone. But there are three problems. One big one is that the sirens are not being maintained because funds have been diverted to other projects that are even more urgent. And then there is some early warning, but often it's not early enough. So things can change in a minute, right? If there's a cloud burst. And then even more concerning, there's new research published by the University of Melbourne scientists in Australia who found that the safe zones where people are evacuated to are sometimes on even more dangerous fault lines or terrain than the places that they are monitoring and need to be evacuated.
11: And how did they figure that out?
10: By accident, actually. So the University of Melbourne researchers got access to data from a European satellite. And this one bounces radar off the ground, and it can map the terrain in really fine detail. The satellite, which is called Sentinel-1, just happened to fly over this part of Nepal in just the right way, and the images that it mapped happened to reach the lead scientist, mathematician Antoinette Tordesillas, and she was able to run AI through this data. And then she was able to tell the mayor the bad news, which is that the place everybody was being evacuated to, the designated safe spot, was actually not safe at all. But there was also good news, because with this mapping, she was able to tell them that the high school was actually safe and they could change the place that people would be relocated to. And she was able to do this because they looked at the physics of how the slopes fail, along with all this amazing satellite data.
9: So what now?
10: So right now, the Australian team is collaborating with the same Nepal team that had deployed the earlier warning system with local modifications for the terrain. So they're using all of the on-ground sensors, as well as this new set of data from the satellites. And then they're overlaying all of it to make predictions on how much the slopes are changing on things like the fault lines. And then the pilot study will finish when the monsoons are over and they'll be able to find out how many lives they've saved. The previous system has actually saved more than 400 lives since it was deployed, because they've been able to move people out of what were then really massive landslides. So they're hoping that during the monsoon this year, they'll be able to do even better.
9: Thank you, Chavi, for a story that definitely was under the radar, Nepal's landslide early warning system. Good to hear that it's saved some lives already. And just a reminder to listeners that this is a David Attenborough-themed episode of Unexpected Elements, and you can email us on unexpected@bbc.co.uk, and our WhatsApp number is +44 330 678 3080. Or you can write to us. I love a postcard. And fun inside science fact. Did you know that if you want to get hold of David Attenborough, you can't email him? You have to send him an actual mailed letter. And I have multiple colleagues who were like, well, what do we do? What do we do? Panic, panic. How do we write a letter? And they've got responses from him, and they absolutely treasure their responses. So
10: that totally clocks.
9: Yeah, spreading joy. If that appeal to the written word has moved you to write to us, our address is Unexpected Elements, BBC World Service, Cardiff, CF10 4GA in the UK. Of course, we love reading all of your emails and messages on this programme. And last week, we asked if you had any stories or anecdotes about Sir David. And we also reached out to some people in the extensive BBC network for their stories. To start things off, we have a voice note from Helen Scales, a marine biologist, broadcaster and author.
12: A few years ago, I wrote a book about the Royal Institution Christmas lectures, in particular the ones about the natural world. So, of course, I had to include the 1973 lectures by David Attenborough. And his series was about the language of animals. So I watched back his lectures, the film, I wrote the book, and I got in touch with David to see if he might be so kind as to write an introduction, and was so thrilled when he said he would. And in fact, the note that he wrote for me is something of a confession. And he says that essentially he tried to back out of doing the lectures. He wrote to the BBC to say he wanted to break his contract. The BBC did eventually persuade him to give the lectures, and if you get a chance to watch them back, you'll see they are really charming. The animals don't always do what he expects. The mice don't respond to the squeaks of their mother. The porcupine won't come out of the box without being lured with a trail of bananas. I think my favourite moment is when David comes out with a ring-tailed lemur in his arms, the lemur called Tammy, and feeds him some grapes while he discusses how lemurs use stinky smells to communicate with each other. Luckily, they don't do that actually in the room, but it's just this really lovely interaction between David and Tammy there in front of the cameras. Yeah, it's really gorgeous.
9: So The reason that Helen told us that he was unsure about doing these lectures is because they're televised live and he was worried about all the animals misbehaving. So, you know, they say never work with children or animals. And the absolute irony of this is that who was the person who made the decision that the annual lectures ought to be broadcast live? Yes, it was Sir David Attenborough back when he was controller of BBC Two.
11: Real editor vibes there.
9: Yeah. Now, we've got another correspondence from Andrew Wilson, who's worked on the sound for wildlife documentaries for, for 40 years, including the iconic David Attenborough series, Blue Planet and Planet Earth.
13: I think we were recording narrations for the original Blue Planet series, and he was coming down from London, where he lives, but he was running a little bit late, and I was just waiting in reception with a cup of tea in my hand, and saw him coming down the road, so I opened the door to let him in. And just as he came through the door, there were a couple of students the other side of the road, a couple of young girls walking up towards the university. And they spotted him and went, "Oh, look, it's David Attenborough," and sort of waved. And, you know, he turned and gave them a smile and a little wave back. And he came through the door and I said, "Why doesn't that ever happen to me?" He looked at me like I was mad and he said, "Well, you've either got it or you haven't." And I thought, yeah, you have got it and I really haven't.
11: Oh. Poor sound guy.
9: Poor sound guy.
10: Always just behind the scenes. But his sound is amazing. Isn't the music just always terrific? It's really, really lovely.
9: So we've had a lovely email from listener John. Tristan, can you read this one?
11: Sure. John writes, "I can recall that about 70 years ago, I was watching, transfixed, an episode of BBC's Zoo Quest, where Sir David was in Komodo Island, Indonesia, searching for the island's infamous dragons. He used a dead goat as bait. I was alone watching the TV and could not ask my parents where he actually was, but I knew that it was somewhere exotic. About 65 years later, I traveled to Komodo Island with my partner and her niece. They were born and brought up in Java, Indonesia. Perhaps Sir David had a much greater subliminal impact upon my life than I could have ever imagined all those years ago."
9: Oh, that is lovely. If anyone is inspired to tell us any more anecdotes, then I've given out the details several times, but thank you to everyone that wrote in, including Randy in Rochester, who gets a special mention because a couple of weeks ago we had a frog-themed episode, and he writes, "You talked about frogs and you asked listeners to send you letters from countries that have frog stamps. Well, I just had to write. I love to write and I have lots of stamps to use up."
10: So, oh, wow. Look. He really used up a lot of stamps. 1, 2, 3, 4, 5, 6.
9: So the stamps on this letter include 2 ornate chorus frogs, a blue spotted salamander and an American kestrel. So full points to Randy. Do keep all of those emails, messages and letters coming in. Next up, do all animals see at the same speed? That's after this.
14: Ella here, and I'm back with the answer to the quiz. Earlier, I asked you which of these species is not real. A, the dinosaur Tyrannosaurus attenborough. B, the flowering plant Sedavidea solanona. C, the echidna Zaglossus attenborough. And the answer is A, Tyrannosaurus attenborough. I made up the name of this one. There is, however, a herbivorous dinosaur called Tyrannosaurus nedego apophorema, which is a portmanteau of the surnames of the cast of Jurassic Park, one of which is Richard Attenborough, David's older brother. But worry not, David Attenborough does have a whole genus of dinosaurs named after him, marine reptiles from the early Jurassic epoch called Attenboroughsaurus. Well done if you got that right, and I really recommend checking out the other things named after David Attenborough.
9: Our listeners don't just send in their emails and messages, they also send in questions. And being a helpful bunch, we try to find them answers. It's time for Ask the Unexpected. we have a question from Adam in London on a surprising variation in the natural world.
15: I was recently researching some information on peregrine falcons and was surprised to learn they see at a different speed to us humans. This was a new concept for me. I did not realize there is a speed of sight. My search results online indicated we humans have a range of seeing speed. I wondered if you might be able to provide some light on the speed of sight. Do individuals have a fixed speed, or does it vary? And what induces variance, if so?
9: Thank you for your question, Adam. So is there a frame rate, I guess, to how we see? And why does that vary if it varies? Okay, to answer, we reached out to Dr. Clinton Harlem, who researches the speed of visual perception in humans and animals at Trinity College Dublin. And he began by telling us what exactly the speed of sight is.
16: So speed of sight is basically how much visual information you can process over time. So usually we measure that in sort of frames per second. And that's kind of like how a computer monitor works. So it refreshes at a certain rate and our eyes do the same. So that all has to do with the brain and the neurons and how fast visual information gets sort of sent to the brain and how the brain then acts on that information. And it all has to do with how you live in your environment and how you have to interact with it. If you live in a very dynamic environment and you need to be very maneuverable and very fast, then of course you also need to be able to see very fast.
9: So animals have a frame rate for processing visual information, which is affected by the way each experiences the world. Clinton told us that peregrine falcons can see 2 to 3 times faster than humans because they need to effortlessly track and catch fast-moving prey. Their visual processing goes up to 129 frames per second, while ours sits at around 40 to 60 frames per second. So there is a range to human speed of sight as well, but what causes it?
16: So it does vary, and there are a lot of things that can affect how fast we see. So when you think about all the external factors, they all have to do with what it exactly is that you're looking at. Are you looking at something very far away or close by? Or is there a lot happening in this visual scene that you're looking at? And are all of these things moving or not? But also what color this specific thing is that you're looking at and whether you're looking at it in bright daylight or in the dark. And then on top of that is all our internal things that are happening as well. So if you're a little bit tired, for instance, then our nervous system tends to get a bit more sluggish. So we see a bit slower. And the same thing happens after you've had a couple of pints. But it also varies quite a bit from person to person. And there are certain diseases, especially things like things that affect the nervous system or brain damage that can all affect how fast you see. But there's also a lot of variation just in normal, healthy people. And generally, that doesn't really mean much in day-to-day life. So we're still trying to figure out if seeing things at a certain rate actually means you're better at something, for instance, or not. One of the areas where you probably would see a difference is in these very, very elite level things where the selection pressures for the best performance and the best reaction times are really strong.
9: Thank you to Clinton Harlem there, and thank you to Adam for your question. Listeners, if you have any questions and you'd like the Unexpected Elements team to have a stab at answering it, the email address is unexpected@bbc.co.uk, or you can send us a message or a voice note to WhatsApp. It is +44 330 678 3080. So, Sir David Attenborough turning 100 has not gone unnoticed by our colleagues over in news, which is good because that means that we can pick the news peg of David Attenborough's 100th birthday for this entire show. But it does mean that there's quite a lot of Attenborough-related content on the airwaves at the moment. And when I was listening to the radio earlier this week, I caught a discussion of his influence on a group of wildlife documentary makers who'd worked with him. And this was on a BBC World Service programme called Outside Source. So here's wildlife documentary maker Victoria Bromley.
17: David has been a witness in his lifetime to the very quick change to where we've arrived at today. And as I say, he has a very deep understanding of that. But he again, still has this approach of, you know, excitement, of curiosity. He's certainly not somebody who's afraid of new developments. He's very excited by technology and new approaches, and it's something that's also defined his career. He's seen what's possible.
9: And wow, the changes that he must have seen over his century. And that was the big thing that struck me, is what must he have seen, not just seen, but shared with us, highlighting the life cycles and the threats facing other species that share the planet with us. In wildlife conservation, animals get the lion's share of the attention, pardon the pun. But according to research that's out this week by the Royal Botanic Gardens Kew and the Zoological Society of London, the world's flowering plants are in serious trouble.
18: So this report shows that just over a fifth of the evolutionary history of flowering plants, or angiosperms, is at risk of extinction, and that just under 10,000 species are considered edge species, or species that we should prioritise for conservation.
9: So that is one of the co-authors, Dr. Felix Forrest, who I didn't even notice is a case of nominative determinism until my producer Alice pointed it out. Well done, Alice. So Felix has calculated the genetically distinct plants, the ones called edge, and as he said, a fifth of them around the world are under threat. So why is that a problem?
18: So edge species is a species that has, that represents a lot of evolutionary history that is unique to it. It could be the sole representative of a fairly ancient lineage. But edge species is also a species that is threatened. So it's like edge is two components. So it needs to be a species that is isolated on the tree of life and that is threatened. It's been shown that if we protect a certain proportion of evolutionary history, we've also increased the chances that we're protecting the various features of biodiversity. And among those features are the things that we as humans are using, like for food, for medicine, etc. So by protecting more of that evolutionary history, we increase the chances that we're protecting the plants that we use right now, but also the plant that we could be using in the future. For example, a plant that might have a cure for a particular cancer, or a source of food that could alleviate malnutrition in parts of the world.
9: So there's a lot to lose, but identifying the edge plants gives conservation scientists a list of priorities, what to focus on first.
10: So what exactly is being saved, though, and where?
9: Oh, everywhere. I mean, this is global efforts. So Mozambique, Mexico, Nepal, where you just were, Chavi, Mali, Philippines, India. I did ask Felix for his favourite tree, and it's something that they only just discovered over a decade ago, and it only grows on the top of mountains in the cloud forests of Honduras, and genetically it's incredibly distinct.
10: That's very cool.
9: I know. Also on the list of edge plants, they've got something called the Titum arum, which is a large, I mean, ridiculous, like 2 meters tall plant that flowers once every 5 years. And when it flowers, it stinks like a corpse. Another one of the edge species is a plant called the Wollemi pine. And it's not only a conservation good news story, which is a rare treat, but it also brings us back to David Attenborough.
18: The Wollemi pine is something that was known only from the fossil record up until the mid-1990s, when it was by chance rediscovered in the Blue Mountains of Australia. So it was a complete surprise to find that species still alive, because it was known only from the fossil record. So there was a big program to try to propagate them and distribute them across the world. And one of the first one that was planted outside Australia was the one that was planted by David Attenborough. And you can still find the specimen. It's a beautiful specimen. It's not too far from the orangery at Kew.
19: And it's doing well.
18: And it's doing very well. Yeah, those trees are very happy in the UK.
9: So there you have it. BBC manager, wildlife presenter, 100-year-old and tree planter. Another string to David Attenborough's bow there. Can I just finish up with another clip from wildlife director Victoria Bromley talking about why Attenborough is such an inspiration?
17: What's so impressive is to think of all of his travels, all of his understanding of not just, you know, natural history, but also how our world has changed in the course of his lifetime. I think a lot of people, having seen the big changes, particularly since the 1950s and the impact that humans have had on our planet, bit despair. But what's very inspiring about David is he probably has seen more of the world than anyone. He has a very comprehensive understanding of the state of the world, and yet he still has hope.
19: That's a good note to end on. So what have we learnt over today's birthday celebrations for Sir David Attenborough? Well, we've learnt that 100-year-olds may have extra special proteins that have helped them reach a great old age. We've learnt about the immortal jellyfish that can turn back into a juvenile. We've learnt about tiny Antarctic plankton that may lock up more carbon than the Amazon. We've heard about Nepal's landslide safe zones that might not actually be that safe. And we've heard why a peregrine's eyesight is just faster and better than ours. Tristan, Chavi, out of all of that lot, any favourite facts from today?
10: I think the speed of sight. It's just something I'd never thought about before.
19: Tristan, any favourite fact from this week's show?
11: It wasn't really a fact, but, you know, Chavi said that jellyfish cells never lock in their identity and that a nerve cell can become a hair cell. Like that image of the jellyfish with like the bowl cut haircut has been definitely floating around in my head quite a bit. So
19: it's such a good image. Like Beatles wigs in the sea floating around. Well, it's time to bring this party to a close. But before I go, I should thank my guests for turning up and being wonderful this week. I should also thank David Attenborough, even though, you know, he didn't come to this particular party, but this is part of, I'd say, a week-long celebration over different bits of the BBC as Sir David Attenborough turns 100. But for now, in Mumbai, India, thank you, Chavi Sachdev.
10: Mahatunan, I'm so happy to be here.
19: And in Helsinki, Finland, thank you, Tristan Arton.
11: Thanks for having me. Obaha.
19: So, party bags for all. I'm Marnie Chesterton. The producer was Alice Lipscomb-Southwell with Ella Hubber and Robbie Wojciechowski. Do join us next week for more unexpected elements.

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3: 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Partly cloudy for the overnight, lows in the upper 40s. Mostly sunny skies today with highs in the mid-60s. Periods of rain tomorrow with a high near 62.
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5: Welcome to the newsroom. I'm Pete Ross. Donald Trump says the ceasefire with Iran is holding despite both sides exchanging fire in the Strait of Hormuz.
6: They should not have done that today. We thought they might. We didn't know, but we were prepared.
5: Privacy groups expressed their concern after Instagram turns off end-to-end encryption for direct messages.
7: End-to-end encryption is one of the key ways in which children can keep themselves safe online. We're worried that Meta are perhaps caving to government pressure.
5: As the UK government suffers significant losses in early local election results, could the two-party system that has dominated for decades be coming to an end? And
8: no animal alive can excel these creatures when it comes to finding, stalking.
9: He talks with his body. He doesn't just stand and present with a microphone. He's animated, he's interesting, he's engaging.
5: The renowned British broadcaster and environmentalist Sir David Attenborough celebrates his 100th birthday today. All coming up after this bulletin.
10: BBC News with Moira Alderson. President Trump has said a ceasefire with Iran is still in force, despite a clash between Iran and American naval destroyers in the Strait of Hormuz. Both sides have blamed each other for the exchange of fire. From Washington, Tom Bateman reports.
11: The Pentagon said US warships in the Strait of Hormuz came under attack from Iranian missiles, drones and fast boats. The US said it retaliated with strikes on Iranian launchers and command sites. Explosions were reported on the island of Keshem and in the port city of Bandar Abbas. The Revolutionary Guard Navy, however, accused the US of violating the truce first with what it called aggression against an Iranian oil tanker and another vessel. American officials are at pains to say the flare-up is not a resumption of the war, but despite Mr. Trump's current apparent preference for dialogue, each of these episodes further erodes the very tenuous peace.
10: Early results from local elections in England show huge losses for the two traditional main parties, the governing Labour Party and the opposition Conservatives. The populist right-wing Reform UK Party has made big gains. Here's Henry Zeffman.
12: This is just an early, partial, English-only picture, but it is one making extremely bleak viewing for the Labour Party. Less than 2 years after winning a landslide majority at Westminster, the party is losing votes almost everywhere. The majority of the council seats Labour went into the night defending have gone. The main beneficiary has been Reform UK, which has had an excellent night. At this stage, its vote share is well ahead of any other party's. Reform has also made important gains at the expense of the Conservatives, in yet another sign that the traditional Labour-Conservative duopoly is more fragile than ever.
10: In the past few minutes, the British Prime Minister, Keir Starmer, has said he takes responsibility but remains determined to deliver change. Ukraine and Russia have both accused each other of continuing strikes overnight into Friday, despite the unilateral announcement of a two-day ceasefire by Moscow to cover its Victory Day parade on Saturday. The governor of Russia's Perm region said industrial facilities had been attacked. President Zelensky said the Kremlin had not made even a token attempt at a truce. Three Australian women with alleged links to the Islamic State group have appeared in court in Australia after returning from Syria. Khursa Abbas has been charged with offences, including the purchase and enslavement of a Yazidi woman. Khursa and her adult daughter, Zainab Ahmed, are due back before a judge in Melbourne on Monday. A third woman, Janai Sara, faces terror-related charges in Sydney. Anthony Albanese is the Australian Prime Minister.
13: Australian citizens do have rights, but we have a right as a government to ensure that the law is upheld and these people will face the full force of the law.
10: BBC News. A gold mine has collapsed in western Kenya, killing at least 11 people. Officials say the mine in Rumos Hills caved in after a rockfall on Thursday evening. Rescue teams are searching the site, where sounds have been heard beneath the debris, raising hopes survivors may still be trapped. Police in Indonesia say three hikers have been killed in a volcanic eruption. Two were tourists from Singapore, the third was Indonesian. They were hiking up Mount Dukono on the island of Halmahera when it erupted, spewing ash 10 kilometres up into the sky. 15 other people have been rescued. Here's Lestia Ketupati from BBC Indonesian.
14: Dukono is a quite active volcano. It has erupted more than 200 times since last March. The management of the mountain already sent warning for hikers not to climb the mountain. It has a lot of craters on the peak, so people really love to see the craters. And because it's quite an easy hike, people like to go there.
10: President Luiz Inácio Lula da Silva of Brazil has said 3 hours of talks at the White House with Donald Trump on Thursday helped to stabilise relations between their countries. Ties have been strained because of Mr. Trump's tariff policy and his backing of President Lula's arch-rival Jair Bolsonaro. Both leaders said the talks went very well, although a scheduled joint news conference did not take place. The veteran British broadcaster and environmentalist Sir David Attenborough is celebrating his 100th birthday today. A number of events have been planned, including a special concert at the Royal Albert Hall in London. On the eve of his birthday, Sir David said he'd been completely overwhelmed by the thousands of greetings he'd received, including from the Prime Minister Keir Starmer. Sir David first gained worldwide attention following the release of his groundbreaking natural history series Life on Earth in 1979. That's the latest BBC News.
5: Welcome to the newsroom. I'm Pete Ross. We begin the programme with the latest on the standoff in the Strait of Hormuz between the US and Iran. President Trump insists the ceasefire with Iran is still in place, despite a number of exchanges of fire between Iranian and US naval destroyers in the vital shipping strait. The US military said Iran launched missiles, drones and small boats against three of its warships in what it called an unprovoked attack. President Trump said US forces were quick to respond to the Iranian attacks.
6: They should not have done that today. We thought they might. We didn't know. But we were prepared. They shot missiles. Every missile was knocked down. Every drone was knocked down. And the people that shot it are no longer with us.
5: Iran says it had acted in retaliation for what it called US aggression. Carolyn Davis in Dubai gave us more details about the latest clashes.
15: We first started getting indications about this just after midnight here, and we then got an official response from Iran who said that they had attacked US vessels. They said that they'd inflicted significant damage, and they said that was because the US had violated the ceasefire agreement by attacking an Iranian-flagged oil tanker. Now, from the US side, they said that this was an unprovoked attack on three of its destroyers. However, they said that while they were attacked with missiles and drones and small boats, none of their what they referred to as assets, none of their items were hit. They then said that they attacked the military infrastructure that had launched these drones and missiles on the shore. And from the Iranian perspective, they said that there were civilian targets that were hit from America. So that was the backdrop to all of this. And the big question, of course, is whether or not this affects the ceasefire agreement between the US and Iran, whether this leads to further escalation or whether this is a one-off incident. We heard very quickly from the US, firstly from unnamed officials and then from President Trump, who said that he thought the ceasefire agreement, as far as they were concerned, the ceasefire agreement was still in place, and he was very adamant about that. Both sides have accused the other of violating the ceasefire before. It's not clear whether Iran has now decided that this is the end of the ceasefire agreement or not, and some of the Iranian state media has started talking about things being back to relative normal after these strikes. So it could well be that this is a flare-up that then seems to disappear again. We're waiting to see, because of course at the same time we're waiting to find out the Iranian response to an American proposal for a potential understanding that could lead to some form of peace deal.
5: And do we have a timeline on that at all? Do we know when the two sides might start talking to each other again?
15: No, we don't know that. And the first step, I think, is that what we understand is that Iran is going to put its thoughts on what has been proposed to it to Pakistan, who have obviously been acting as this intermediary in, throughout the course of the last few weeks. And then I guess there will be further progress. We don't really have a strong timeline, although President Trump has talked about this could all be over in the course of a week. Whether or not that is realistic, given that it's been several days now, we still haven't heard back from Iran since we first started hearing that the US had put this proposal to them.
5: Meanwhile, the UAE says its air defences intercepted Iranian missiles and drones. What more do we know about that?
15: Yes, so that was earlier this morning. The Ministry of Defence put out a notification on social media here saying that they were dealing with missiles and drones that were coming across from Iran, and they said that the noises that were being heard across parts of the country, that was the reason why, because it was their air defence systems. Now, when this happened earlier in the week, because we had these same sort of notifications on Monday and on Tuesday from the Ministry of Defence here in the UAE, Iran or Iranian officials said that they'd not been involved in attacks on the UAE, which sort of adds a level of confusion to this. We haven't heard from Tehran at the moment. And what's not clear as well is whether or not this is related to what just happened in the Strait of Hormuz too. So a lot of these flare-ups and flashpoints, at the same time as we're hearing this sort of positive language coming from definitely from the US and a little bit as well coming from Pakistan, saying that a deal is in the offing. Whether or not that is the case, we've been here a few times where it sounded like the US was making these positive noises, saying a deal was nearly done, only for things to kind of disappear again and bubble back down. So whether we see something genuine and meaningful will kind of depend on what we hear from Iran.
5: Caroline Davis. For decades here in the UK, political elections have been a head-to-head showdown between two dominant parties, the current governing Labour Party and the opposition Conservatives. But now, early results from local elections show they are both suffering significant losses, with a number of parties benefiting and making gains. The big winner so far is the populist right-wing Reform UK party, while the centrist Liberal Democrats are also performing strongly, and the populist left-wing Green Party are also picking up a number of seats. To help us make sense of it all, I'm joined by our UK political correspondent, Rob Watson. Rob, thanks for being with us. First of all, what exactly are these elections that are taking place? And we've, of course, only got partial results at the moment. What do we know about what's come in so far?
16: So there are three elections. There's local government elections here in England, including in London, and then there are elections to the Scottish and Welsh parliaments. And what we do know from the results already in is that they are totally disastrous for both the governing Labour Party, but also for the Conservatives. And that does seem to suggest that we are at a really seismic moment in British politics where we are beginning to see, either on a permanent basis or at least an erosion of the two-party system of Conservative and Labour's dominance of British politics these last 100 years.
5: And so a fairly pivotal moment, even though we only have these partial results at the moment. What does it mean?
16: Well, in the short term, it is really bad news for Sir Keir Starmer, the Prime Minister and leader of the Labour Party, and already there have been calls for him to resign. And I think the next 72 hours are absolutely vital for the Prime Minister's survival. He has already come out and said that he is not going to walk away and leave the country in chaos. In other words, he's put out a message to those in the Labour Party who might want to move against him to get rid of him, that he's not going to go quietly. That's the sort of short term. The immediate focus, but I mean longer term, is this uncharted territory of what would a Britain look like if it had a more fragmented politics, if it had a politics more like the politics of many European countries, continental European countries with multi-party systems.
5: I mean, it's early days yet, though, isn't it? These are local elections. They're often used by voters as a bit of a protest against the government. So can we really say that this is, you know, the dawn of a new era?
16: I think you're right to raise that question. I think, though, that we probably are for the following reasons, and that is that the factors that appear to be driving this volatility in British politics and indeed the politics of many other European countries, they don't look like going away. And briefly, they are you know, anger with politicians, a lack of trust in the system, a sense that that living standards are stagnating, a sense that public services don't work, that the state doesn't work, and concern over what you might call cultural identity values questions, such as social cohesion, multiculturalism, and immigration. And because those things don't look like sort of getting sorted between now and the next general election in 2029, Pete, I mean, you could see this fragmentation and this realignment continue.
17: Lots of factors at play and lots to watch out for then, Rob. Thanks so much for joining us, Rob Watson, our political correspondent there. To Australia, where three women with alleged links to the so-called Islamic State group have appeared in court after returning home from Syria this week. They're part of a group of 13 women and children who've spent years in a Syrian detention camp because of their links to the jihadist group, but have managed to return thanks to their Australian nationality. Our reporter Simon Atkinson is in Sydney and sent this update for us.
18: All three women who were arrested in Australia when they arrived from Syria have appeared in court on Friday. In one case, here in Sydney, Janai Saraf, who is a 32-year-old former healthcare worker, she's accused of terrorism charges, joining Islamic State group, and also travelling to Syria at a time when that was prohibited by the Australian government. Now, her lawyer appeared on her behalf, saying she should be released on bail while this prosecution continues. He says it could take some time before it gets to court, and he also said that these alleged offences took place almost a decade ago. He also mentioned that she had arrived in Australia with her 9-year-old son. She said this boy was going to have to integrate into Australian life, and that would be very difficult for him to do so, even harder without his mum by his side. Ultimately, though, the magistrate decided that bail would not be granted and she will be back in court in around 8 weeks. In the other case, in Melbourne, two women, a mother and daughter, Khalsa Ahmed and her daughter Zainab, are accused of crimes against humanity relating to slavery. It's alleged that the older woman, Khalsa Ahmed, bought a slave for about $10,000, and it's understood that this was a Yazidi woman, a member of the heavily persecuted Iraqi minority group in Syria that suffered so badly at the hands of Islamic State. And both women are charged with knowingly having that slave in the house. These charges are very unusual, the magistrate noted, and it was heard in court that Australia's Attorney General had to authorise for these charges to be brought. They'll be back in court in Melbourne on Monday, where they'll make their own application for bail. Remember, the Australian government was very adamant that these women shouldn't come back to Australia with their children from Syria. They said they'd made horrific decisions to join terrorist groups and that they weren't welcome here. But ultimately, they are Australian citizens. They've got Australian passports. And at the end of the day, there wasn't a whole lot that could be done to keep them out of here.
17: Simon Atkinson in Sydney. You're listening to the newsroom from the BBC World Service. A reminder of the main news. President Trump says a ceasefire with Iran remains in place despite Iran firing on US warships in the Strait of Hormuz. And Britain's main parties, Labour and the Conservatives, have suffered huge losses as results come in from England's local elections. Instagram is today ending the option to send direct messages with what's been described as super secure privacy technology after years of saying it was the future of the platform. Meta CEO Mark Zuckerberg vowed in 2019 that implementing end-to-end encryption across his apps would make his platforms safer and more secure. But last month, the company announced it was abandoning the promise in a U-turn that's been praised by law enforcement groups. Victoria Baines is Professor of IT at Gresham College in London.
19: It's not impossible that Instagram has made a business decision along the lines of, well, the benefits to be had from having an option where people can have end-to-end encrypted direct messages now no longer outweigh the benefits from having unencrypted messaging in the clear. If we think about the business models of social media platforms, they monetize our communications, whether they are our posts, our likes, our messages, on the basis that they can serve advertising to us. And as we know, companies like Meta are now turning their attentions to training AI models.
17: For privacy campaigners, however, this is a step backwards. Maya Thomas from the British Civil Liberties and Privacy Campaigning Organisation, Big Brother Watch.
7: End-to-end encryption is one of the key ways in which children can keep themselves safe online. We're worried that Meta are perhaps caving to government pressure.
17: Our cyber correspondent Joe Tidy joins us now. Joe, thanks for being with us. I guess, first of all, what does this mean for users? When you open up Instagram today, what's different?
20: Well, right now, you'll start to see a function that perhaps you may have not even noticed being there has gone. So end-to-end encrypted chats were the ability to implement this really secure form of messaging. In fact, it's probably the most secure form of communication that we have as a kind of mass market commercial product. It's the thing that underpins WhatsApp and Signal. It's offered in Telegram, not as default. And it's being really, it's the kind of the universal trend in the last few years has been to roll out end-to-end encryption to everywhere. This means that only the sender and the receiver can actually see that content. Even the company itself can't see it. So previously, this was offered as an option on Instagram. So if I wanted to have a private chat with end-to-end encryption, I would press the buttons and click on that and make that the option for me. That's gone. So any chats that I had that have been end-to-end encrypted, of course, now I need to find a way to preserve that data and download the media that was in those chats in order to kind of keep that if I want to, because it's going away.
17: So critically, if you wanted these, and let's use this expression, super secure private messages, users would have to, you know, turn the system on, turn the end-to-end encryption on. And is that perhaps something that people have not been doing, and that could be perhaps why Meta's made this decision?
20: Yeah, that's what Meta is saying. So when they announced they were ending this, they were removing the feature and they wouldn't pursue the sort of long-term strategy of rolling it out, they said it's simply because not enough people have used it. They didn't actually say this on that. You know, there was no announcement here. What's fascinating for me here is this is a huge U-turn. It's a major policy shift in Meta in terms of privacy. In 2019, there was this big keynote speech from Mark Zuckerberg where he said privacy is the future, private chats are the way forward, we're going to roll out end-to-end everywhere, and we know it's going to be, you know, controversial because you get pushback from law enforcement, because of course none of those chats, none of that evidence can be accessed when someone has an end-to-end encrypted chat. So it, you know, the fear is that it encourages criminality on these platforms, perhaps leads to more predatory behavior against children, that kind of thing. But he said this is about making sure that the chats are private and that people are secure from hackers and all that kind of thing. So then it took years and years for them to go about the change. It's apparently, you know, it was an enormous technical challenge here. They did succeed in doing it on Facebook through the Messenger app in 2023, and Instagram would be next. So they made it an option in Instagram, and then we all expected it to be the full switch over, you know, despite all the pushback, the full switch over would happen soon. Then we saw this sort of very strange change to the terms and conditions. A very small part of the terms and conditions changed, and a reporter picked up on it. And then when Meta was pressed for a reason, they said, oh, it's just because not enough people are using it. But of course, other people would say that that decision runs far deeper than that.
17: Joe Tidy, thanks very much for joining us. The renowned British broadcaster and environmentalist Sir David Attenborough is celebrating his 100th birthday today. For decades, he's been one of the

0: rattlesnakes. This is the Western Diamondback. No animal alive can excel these creatures when it comes to finding, stalking, and dispatching their victims.
1: Sir David Attenborough.
2: I'm in Iceland. This fantastic fountain of fire rising 200 feet or so into the air behind me is molten rock.
3: He talks with his body. He doesn't just stand and present with a microphone. He's animated, he's interesting, he's engaging.
1: Cameraman Gavin Thurston has been part of the Attenborough team for nearly 40 years and took me back to a moment in Africa.
3: We're both kind of nipple deep in water, and as this chimpanzee went into the water, it stands up and they don't like getting their hands wet, stands up and puts his arms in the air to wade through the water.
4: Suddenly, an image from our remote past comes vividly to light. The time when our distant ancestors, in order to keep up with the changing environment, had to wade and keep their heads above water in order to find food.
3: Even though he's kind of got his back to the chimpanzee, he's totally aware of that, he's totally aware of the camera eyeline, and he nails that piece in one.
4: That crucial moment when our far distant ancestors took a step away from being apes and a step towards humanity.
3: And the hairs on the back of my neck stood up when he delivered that piece.
1: And Pam Jackson's working relationship goes back to life on Earth in the 70s.
5: We'd nip him with a comb. He didn't like it. Try and comb his hair very quickly and get out of the way again.
6: So he wasn't a prima donna about his appearance?
5: Not at all, no. A question I have been asked throughout my lifetime with the BBC was, is David Attenborough really as nice as he appears to be on the television? And I always say to people, if it's possible, he's even nicer.
1: But what makes him truly special is what he's experienced over his 100 years on the planet.
4: A killer whale. These young pups have never seen anything like it before.
1: For Alistair Fothergill, who's worked with him for some 40 years, he is unique.
7: He started travelling in the early 50s when the planet was pristine. But at that same time, international air travel was just starting. David has seen more of the natural world than any human being that's ever lived on our planet. But in that same time, he's seen more change than has ever happened in our planet.
1: But even now, on his 100th birthday,
3: he's just got better and better and better through his whole career.
1: Gavin wanted to show me this.
8: Even though there are more wild foxes in London than almost any other big city, it's still a huge thrill to see one suddenly emerging from the bushes. Totally wild creature.
3: You know, David sat there on the deck chair and his little fox cubs came out.
8: Hello.
3: It's just a really sweet moment where you see David's passion for the wildlife in one simple shot.
6: The boyish joy is there, isn't it?
3: Yeah.
8: And here it is. It's a harvest mouse. Welcome to your new home. There you go. He doesn't want to leave.
9: Voice of Sir David Attenborough there, the voice, my report from David Silito. Let's end in China, where the 22-year-old star Wu Yizhe has received a hero's welcome upon returning to his home country. Earlier this week, he won the World Snooker Championships held here in the UK. It's the second year in a row that a Chinese player has won, something that's captured the imagination of fans around the country. China correspondent Stephen McDonald went to a pool hall in Xi'an, where for the new world champion's first public appearance since securing the sport's top prize.
10: Well, hopefully the sound tells a bit of the story. I mean, he got an absolute rock star welcome when he walked into the TNT pool hall here in Xi'an. But, you know, it's interesting. The crowd's going nuts. And he was a bit like a deer in the headlights. I'm not sure if it's if he's jet-lagged because it's just 2 days after he's won the World Championships in Sheffield. He's on a plane. He's back in China. Or if he's just not used to this level of enthusiasm in his home country,

0: Or that he's just a kind of shy kid. I mean, he's 22 years old, the second youngest person ever to become the world snooker champion. I did sidle up to him, though, and have a bit of a chat with Wojtek, and here's some of what the new world champion had to say.
1: The fans are really enthusiastic. It's great to be back, to feel the warmth of the motherland. I hope this sport will develop more and more in China and that more people will play it.
0: And I think probably more people will play it if the size and enthusiasm of this crowd is anything to go by. And there was one woman, a fan, who earlier had won a playoff to sort of earn the right to have a hit with him. And I also spoke to Liu Yifei, and here's how she described seeing China's new snooker star.
2: After watching him play, I'm more determined to get better at this sport. More and more Chinese people have started to play this game, and more pool halls are opening. The sport is getting more and more popular.
0: Everyone loves a winner, but his particular story, Wojtek's story, is incredible. I mean, drops out of school at the age of 16, moves to Sheffield with the hope of becoming a professional. There he is, living with his dad, sleeping in the same bed as him in a flat with no windows in Britain. A couple of years later, he's the world champ and he's declaring he's going to use the winnings to buy an apartment for his parents so they can stay in England with him and follow him on his journey. So you can imagine how this is going down with people in China. They absolutely love it.
3: Certainly sounds like that. World champion at 22. That was Stephen McDonald with that report. You've been listening to The Newsroom from the BBC World Service with me, Pete Ross. 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
6: Coming up on Business Daily from the BBC World Service, we meet Vivian Wong, the entrepreneur behind a bite-sized Japanese ice cream dessert that became a surprise hit during the pandemic, thanks in part to a wave of videos on social media. She tells us how family, loss, and the pressure of keeping up when demand suddenly takes off have shaped her journey in business. That's with me, Rahul Tandon, after the news.
7: BBC News with Tom Sanders. President Trump has said a ceasefire with Iran remains in force despite clashes between Iran and US naval destroyers in the Strait of Hormuz. The US military said Iran launched attacks against three of its warships. Iran said it acted in retaliation for what it called US aggression against an Iranian oil tanker. Early results from local elections in England show huge losses for the two traditional main parties, the governing Labour Party and the opposition Conservatives. They've lost ground to the Reform UK Party on the right, the Greens on the left, and to the centrist Liberal Democrats. Ukraine and Russia have accused each other of continuing strikes overnight. The attacks come despite the unilateral announcements of a two-day ceasefire by Russia to cover its Victory Day parade on Saturday. Three Australian women with alleged links to the militant group Islamic State have appeared in court after returning from Syria. One of them has been charged over the enslavement of a Yazidi woman. Police in Indonesia say three hikers have been killed when a volcano erupted on the island of Halmahera. Local police say 15 others have been evacuated. France says it will return its ambassador to Algeria, signalling it wants to improve ties. A senior French envoy will also attend ceremonies marking a colonial-era massacre in Algeria. At least 11 people have been killed when a gold mine collapsed in western Kenya. The Kenya Red Cross says the number of miners underground remains unclear. The veteran British broadcaster and environmentalist Sir David Attenborough is celebrating his 100th birthday. Several events have been planned, including a concert at the Royal Albert Hall in London. Sir David's groundbreaking natural history series, Life on Earth, was released in 1979. BBC News.
6: Hello, I'm Rahul Tandon, and welcome to Meet the Founders from Business Daily on the BBC World Service. This is where we speak to innovators around the world about the ideas, risks, and realities behind starting a business. Today, we meet the creator of a Japanese ice cream treat business. She grew up helping in her parents' bakery, later faced a family loss, and eventually channeled those experiences into building a company around mochi, a traditional Japanese rice cake, and in this case, wrapped around balls of ice cream. We learn how a sudden social media craze helped turn a niche treat into a global brand.
8: We've had 500 million views of our hashtag Little Moons.
6: It was a very difficult period, but it was a period that changed your company.
8: Yeah, I mean, it's a good problem to have when you can't make enough product.
6: That's Vivian Wong, my guest today. But before Little Moons became a global brand, it was a family story.
8: My mum started her own bakery back when I think I was 5 years old, when my younger brother Howard, who I started Little Moons with, was born. And it was just a great place to learn, to watch how she ran a business and was a mother. And I learned a lot from her. She's my role model.
6: As a kid, it must be really cool to have your mum running a bakery.
8: I think so now, but I'm not sure I thought so.
6: You didn't at the time.
8: No, I didn't. I mean, we're children of immigrant parents, so we were dragged into the business on every opportunity, weekends to help. School holidays were definitely, you know, a good 6 to 8 weeks in our bakery. I learned so much from it. Absolutely formative years.
6: Was there a lot of talk about business? When you would sit and have dinner, would your parents be talking about business?
8: Yeah, there was natural conversation about their bakery, but there wasn't conversation like now I've met people from generational businesses where they've really learnt the ropes from generations of running the same business. But I definitely found an interest in business from just listening to my parents casually discussing their day or what was coming up. And they weren't necessarily talking about it so we would learn. It was just natural conversation.
6: You would know from those family businesses, many of which were set up around that time with people coming in from different parts of the world, that sometimes there was an expectation that the kids would get involved in that business later in life. Was that ever a path for you?
8: No, my mother wanted me to become a chartered accountant, and then I went into banking after that. She always advised me to think about my career from a mother's point of view, because she found it very hard to be a mother and to have a career as well. And so naturally going into banking made it more difficult for myself. But there was never an expectation for me to continue running her bakery.
6: He's such an important part of this business. He is the other founder, Howard. And we'll talk about, I love my sister. I don't think I could possibly work with her. And I know that she would not want to work with me. From a young age, did you and Howard get on pretty well?
8: Yeah, we were incredibly close and we still are. Because my parents worked such long hours, I had to take care of my brother. I was responsible for making sure that we did our homework together, and I was 5 years older than him. So from a very young age, we spent every moment together. And for better or worse, we have, I think, successfully built a business together, despite the fact us being complete opposites.
6: Do you think the fact that you came from an entrepreneurial family, your family had a business of their own, is something that has helped you later in life? Would you have looked at it so much if you hadn't seen that growing up?
8: I think it's been absolutely instrumental in me starting Little Moons with my brother. They're just things that you learn watching how your parents problem solve, which is ultimately what entrepreneurship is, solving a million problems a day. And so when I meet new entrepreneurs who haven't had that experience, many of the questions that they ask me are very much like, how do you start? What happens if something goes wrong? Because I've seen my mum just fix problems, I've realised that it is exactly what you need to do. And I don't have that fear of jumping into that industry.
6: You didn't start there. So you do your chartered accountancy. You're at a pretty good firm. Life's good, I presume, comfortable. You've got good prospects ahead of you. What makes you then think, hey, this isn't for me?
8: I think think my father getting diagnosed with cancer made me realise how short life is. That was in 2004, and I didn't leave Barclays Capital until 2007, 2008. But it took time for me to formulate the idea. But it was then that I realised that I wanted to start my own business. And yes, I had a great career ahead of me, a very stable career, potentially, having done accountancy, but it didn't set my world alight. It just didn't bring me joy. And I'd look at some of the people who were 20 years ahead of me in their careers, and I didn't necessarily want to be them. I didn't want their lives. And so that's where I decided I wanted to do something a little bit more creative.
6: That moment, and I've lived through that moment when my dad was diagnosed with cancer. It's a really difficult moment for you, isn't it? It stirs so many emotions, and we have different ways of dealing with it. You wrote a list, didn't you?
8: Yeah, I wrote a bucket list. And the first thing was to start my own business, and the second was to get a dog. I did both those things on the same day.
6: Did it become very clear the minute you wrote that down that this has to be the path moving forward? Because we write lists and we always think aspirationally we might do them, but often we don't.
8: I think lots of people can write lists, but that impetus, that real reason for a call to action was how short life is. And I really like the phrase, we have two lives and the second one begins when we realise we only have one. And honestly, it changed my mindset so dramatically when I realised that my father might potentially die. He lived for another 10 years because it was a slow growing cancer. It was a huge gift. If you look on the bright side of it, just the gift of seizing life.
6: So there you are, you decide, right, I want to set up my own business. That's a wide thought, isn't it? So what business and why this business?
8: So my brother and I had tried mochi ice cream when we were in Japan and America. So mochi is a traditional Japanese rice flour dough. It's steamed and pounded with rice, so it has a very sticky feeling. It's a very sticky texture. It's almost like if you mince cooked rice between your fingers, it gets a little tacky. So what we've done is we wrap that around Italian-style gelato. And so my brother and I had tried this product when we traveled through Japan and we'd traveled through America, and no one was making it in Europe. Japanese food was increasing in popularity, but the dessert offering was somewhat...
6: It wasn't good, was it? I remember those days.
8: It was just like a green tea, a matcha brownie, a matcha muffin.
6: You just wouldn't have it.
8: And so this is where we saw the opportunity to help with that offering.
6: You go to set up a company, it's mochi ice cream. I suppose the next thing is, how do you get the recipe? How do you get it right? And this is where you spend some time with your dad?
8: Yes, so it's really difficult to wrap hot dough around frozen ice cream. And it was the shelf life testing. So back in the day, I had no idea that food technologists exist. So it was just my father and I testing a product, putting it in the freezer and trying it after, say, 3 months, and our dough had degraded. So we had to start again. And so it took us 2 years to get the dough right.
6: What was that like working with your parents? We all love our parents, but sometimes it can be difficult.
8: My parents definitely knew more, but I also knew that they knew more. But they also respected the areas that I brought expertise. So I had worked in a corporate. I could see how HR worked well there, or the people team. My mum and dad respected the knowledge that I brought to the business, which is why we worked so well together.
6: When you said to them your idea of what you wanted to do, mochi ice cream, what did they say at that moment? Did they say, this is a good idea? Were they a bit sceptical of whether it was going to work or not? Because they know that food industry.
8: I think they were very encouraging for us to go into that business. Whether it worked or it didn't work, I think they would have supported us anyway. And if it failed, I could have gone back into accounting. So my mum was very supportive of me giving this a go.
6: At what point did you begin to take it out to restaurants initially?
8: So my brother and I had always wanted to sell this product into grocery stores, but we knew that the market wasn't ready because no one knew what mochi was. So I think it's one job getting your product on shelf, it's another one getting off the shelf. And the market just wasn't there. So we thought, how do we sample this product? And what's the greatest way for us to get as many people to try this product as possible, but also get paid for it? And we just thought three restaurants, because people go to restaurants to go on a journey. They want to be taken on a culinary journey. They want to try new things. They're open-minded. And so we thought, if we can get this on to the dessert menus of Japanese restaurants in Mayfair or across the whole of Europe, which is what we ended up doing, it would mean that we were educating our consumers about mochi.
6: Was that hard? Because you've got to convince chefs, I suppose, and restaurant owners as well, and distributors.
8: It was difficult. The chefs got the product immediately. And I think it's a very difficult product to make in the kitchen. And so if you manage to manufacture it to a high standard, which we did, the chefs were very happy to put that onto their menu. It also helps them with staff costs. It's another dessert. They do not have to make anything to make their lives a little bit easier. So they were all for it. Distributors was harder to get to. They would look at us and think, you are such a small business. I look like a very young woman. They said to me, your business isn't going to be here in 6 months' time. So they wouldn't want to put me on the books. But when Yo Sushi put me on the books with 100 restaurants, the distributor had to take me on.
6: Do you think age was a factor there? People would look at you being so young and think, yeah, like the idea, she's just too young to do this. And has that changed?
8: I hope I still look young.
6: You do look young. Isn't that a good thing?
8: Absolutely. I definitely did feel that slight prejudice, but it's just another problem that you need to get around. You know, you've got to make sure even more so you know what you're talking about and you come across as credible.
6: So people are taking you seriously now. You're in some pretty well-known chains, Yo Sushi. People may not know it across the world, but it's very well known here in the UK. And has your brother by this stage quit his job and are you working together?
8: Yes. When we got listed by a couple of restaurants across Europe, we realised that we had a business. And so my brother did leave and joined and we started working together.
6: How was that?
8: It was great. I mean, it was...
6: You paused for a minute.
8: I didn't know how to say it. I guess it was just like any partnership. You had to get used to who was doing what. And to begin with, we all tried to do the same things and things fell through the cracks and we got annoyed with each other. And so we brought on a non-executive director, who advised that maybe we split our roles. And so there's clear accountability. And we also did a personality test and the test came back that we were complete opposites in personality. And so we learned how to work better together.
6: Had you ever realised how different you were before that?
8: Not at all. No way.
6: Quite a shock then.
8: Yeah, because I'd always seen my brother as my little brother and not as a business partner.
6: Yeah, so which I'm sure for him was annoying.
8: I'm sure I was annoying for him as well as a business partner, because you don't put that pressure on each other to perform in this different way. We were always just siblings. So it was definitely a learning experience.
6: Do you think we should use, or people when they're setting up a business, particularly if they're working with family, should do more of this?
8: I think working with family or any business partner, you should do this insight test. In fact, everyone at Little Moons does an insight test and we put their personality profile on their emails.
6: Because you use executive coaches as well, haven't you? You found that very, very helpful. In what way?
8: As your business grows, you have to grow as well. Otherwise, I think that you become redundant from the business. And so I found coaching incredibly helpful to take me through the different stages of our business. We've grown from zero to over 50 million in revenue. So as the team has grown in size and caliber, I've also had to change.
6: Yeah, and you must be proud of that.
8: Incredibly proud.
6: Your business is doing well. You're getting into restaurants. The next stage is to try and get into retail, supermarkets. Mm-hmm. Did you know at that point that social media was going to have to play such a big part in your business?
8: Not at the time. In 2015, when we started going into the grocery stores, Instagram had just sort of, it was starting in popularity. Everyone had a sort of look and feel of Instagram. So we knew that we'd have to be involved and we had an Instagram page. But TikTok wasn't around yet. So I don't think we had any inkling how much social media would play in our journey.
6: Were you a user of it yourself? Were you using Instagram and TikTok quite early on?
8: Yes, on a private account, just messing around with my friends.
6: Which is important, isn't it, I think? Because if you want to understand something for a business purpose, it's harder if you just come to it and you've never used it.
8: Totally. And this is why I think we were quite unusual as a business, because we were on TikTok quite early on. And that's, I think, what allowed us to become viral on TikTok by purely being on the platform. And so I love hanging out with younger people. They've got great ideas. You learn so much from them. And we had Charlie, our intern, who was working with us, who asked to join TikTok and a few other platforms. And we just said, you know, go for it.
6: During this period, it's difficult, isn't it? Because the pandemic happens, which for your business, when you're in restaurants, is extremely difficult. And so having those products in supermarkets is really important, because that's the only way you're going to get revenue at that time.
8: Yeah, and we weren't even sure of that either. So we had lost 50% of our revenue through restaurants when we had a lockdown in March 2020. I wasn't even sure that supermarkets were allowed to be open. Mm. So obviously there was a couple of weeks of absolute blind panic from businesses just trying to figure out what to do. I mean, we just moved into a new factory six times the size of our other one. So our rent had just gone through the roof. It was a risk that we were willing to take, but not to shut down 2 months later.
6: You have that moment, don't you, when suddenly, and it's not because of something that you've posted, that Little Moons goes viral. Just tell our listeners what that video was and who posted it.
8: So we weren't ever able to identify who was the first person to post the video because TikTok doesn't have that sort of chronological order ability. But it was of a younger adult walking into a big Tesco's on an adventure looking for little moons. It wasn't just about brand awareness. She went to the shelf, she took it off. There was a call to action. She paid for it. She filmed herself paying for it, took it to her car, tried it in the car and gave it 10 out of 10. For some reason, this just captured the imagination of so many people who were bored, locked up at home, and the only permissible place we could go to was the supermarket for some adventure. And so everyone just jumped on the bandwagon and started looking for little moons.
6: I remember this because my daughter was one of those who watched that video.
8: We've had 500 million views of our hashtag little moons.
6: You can't buy that publicity, can you?
8: No, it would cost a lot.
6: How did you deal with that? Because you had your factory in West London, don't you? Yeah. And suddenly, could you provide what was needed in such a short space of time?
8: We absolutely couldn't. It was, again, in the middle of COVID, so all the containers were in Europe rather than Asia, so we couldn't import our flour from there. We couldn't import any new machinery because all the factories were closed. There was a cardboard shortage, if you remember, because everyone was buying off Amazon and PPE was using up a ton of cardboard. So it was a really difficult time for us to produce. And also, we had to socially distance everyone in our factory, so we couldn't just throw more people into the factory.
6: It was a very difficult period, but it was a period that changed your company.
8: Yeah, I mean, it's a good problem to have when you can't make enough product.
6: And here we are now. You are working in many countries, aren't you? Your products are seen in many parts of the world now.
8: Yeah, we're in 38 different countries. And what I love the most is if I get a photo sent to me from a friend who's travelling in, I don't know, somewhere I've not been, like Cortina, they find it in a little store there. That's just incredible that my little moons are in a place that I've never been.
6: Let's go back to that moment where you decided to leave being a chartered accountant and set up your own business. It's there on the list. Did you have that belief that you would be where you are now?
8: I had no idea and I had no ambition for our business to be as big as it was. I just found so much joy making really delicious desserts and working on the recipe with my dad and really caring about our product. I never dreamed that it would be as big as it is today.
6: Have you enjoyed it?
8: I've really enjoyed the journey. There have definitely been some low periods and there have definitely been some highs, but it's such a fulfilling business to run and it continues to be so.
6: I've always wondered, because I've seen so many family businesses, as the business evolves, the relationships within the family evolve. You lived with Howard at one stage, didn't you? How you do that and run a business, I'm not sure.
8: Again, that was a difficult period, but but we made it through. And now that we have our CEO, Joanna Allen, she runs the day-to-day for us. And so my brother and I's relationship has definitely gone back to more sibling, which is lovely. He's just had a baby. My mum's obsessed with her grandchild. I'm obsessed with my nephew. And it's just lovely being able to hang out as a family again, like not having to talk about business.
6: You're in the food business and food is changing so much. People are a lot more concerned about what they eat, levels of sugar, how products are made. Is that a challenge for you, do you think?
8: I relish that consumers are far more educated about what they eat now. We use real milk, we use real cream, we use real fruit puree. And I love that people check the back of our packs to check all these things. But also, they read about us as a business. And because we're B Corp, we really care about people and planet as well. So this is another element that I welcome consumers to research the businesses that they're buying products from.
6: What have you learnt along your way since setting up the business? What's the one thing that you've taken away from it now if you had to advise somebody else who's starting out like you did?
8: It's really about people and product. If you've got to care about your team and the team take care of you. I couldn't have grown this business without my team. And equally, when it comes to people as well, it's our consumers. We've really got to care about what their needs are, what they want to eat, what flavours they would like. The product has to be delicious.
6: That was Vivian Wong. That's it for this week's edition of Meet the Founders with me, Rahul Tandon. The producers were Niamh McDermott, Victoria Holland and Jay Barusi. To listen to more conversations like this one, search and subscribe to Business Daily wherever you get your podcast.
9: You're listening to the BBC World Service and now Witness History. In the mid-1950s, the BBC aired a new television programme in Britain called Zoo Quest, and it launched the career of a man who has since brought the natural world into millions of homes around the world, the naturalist and broadcaster Sir David Attenborough. To mark his 100th birthday, we're heading into the BBC archives with presenter Louise Hidalgo in this episode, first broadcast in 2021.
10: That is the picture of a very rare bird. the white-necked Picathartes. It was drawn from some preserved skins that were sent to the British Museum many years ago from Sierra Leone in West Africa.
9: In late 1954, Sir David Attenborough went to Sierra Leone with two zoologists and a cameraman to try to find that tropical bird, the white-necked Picathartes, and bring it back to England. It was the first ever natural history expedition for the man who'd go on to become the godfather of nature programmes. And years later, he'd describe it in a series of BBC interviews.
11: I was very anxious to get into the tropics as a naturalist. I yearned to see it. And I had already done programmes with people from the London Zoo. And there was a lovely man there called Jack Lester, who was in charge of the reptiles. And he and I cooked up the idea that the London Zoo might send a collecting expedition to go and collect more reptiles, particularly snakes and birds. I said that if the zoo would do that, I would like to come with a camera and try and get permission of the BBC to film how it was done.
9: David Attenborough was then 28 and had never travelled outside Europe. He told the BBC presenter John McCarthy in 2009 how he'd broached the idea with his bosses.
11: I simply said, look, I'd like to go to West Africa. And they said, how long for? And I said, well, it'll be about 3 or 4 months. And they said, and what will you do? And I said, well, I think I'll bring back enough film for some programmes. How many? Well, I don't know, about 6. Oh, that'd be fine. Well, good afternoon. How much money do you want? Now, I remember, actually, how much money we did want. I said, it'll cost £1,000.
12: Good Lord.
11: And they said, £1,000? How can you possibly justify that? Well, I said, it'll be £300 for the fares, and we'll need £300 to spend on film stock, and then £300 for food and this and that, you know, and incidentals. And so if you could chuck in the extra 100 in order to buy my khaki shorts and my mosquito net, they'll record it £1,000, which is they did, and off we went.
9: First, though, he had to find a cameraman.
11: And I heard that there was an amateur cameraman, a young chap who was very good on 16mm cameras. So I discovered his name, which was Charles Lagos. And I said, look, I'm going to West Africa. Would you be at all interested in coming? And he said, well, I might.
9: And he did.
13: I met this young man called Attenborough, who nobody had ever heard of before. We seemed to hit it off straight away.
9: Charles Lagos was a Czech photographer a couple of years younger than David Attenborough. And like David Attenborough, that expedition would launch his career as a natural history cinematographer. David Attenborough decided that the programmes they'd make from the trip needed a hook, something to draw viewers in, something they had to find, which is where the bird came in.
11: I said to Jack Lester, couldn't we make it a quest for something? Isn't there something that nobody's ever seen before live?
9: Jack Lester said, what about the bird, the Picathartes gymnocephalus?
11: And I said, yeah, well, Jack, you see, I mean, a quest for Picathartes gymnocephalus is not a winning title. Hasn't he got another name? He said, oh, yeah, a bald-headed rock crow. And I said, well, even quest for a bald-headed rock crow is not, you know, a crowd pleaser particularly, not one to drag him in. So and then we just called it Zoo Quest.
9: And so, in late 1954, the four of them, David Attenborough, Jack Lester and his colleague Alf Woods of London Zoo, and the cameraman Charles Lagos, set off for Sierra Leone. David Attenborough never forgot that moment he stepped off the plane into the hot, tropical West African air for the first time.
11: I remember very clearly walking across the grass strip. And then I saw something moving. It was a chameleon. I thought, chameleon in a hedge here. And there was a mantis. And I was suddenly struck by the huge proliferation of life, which is characteristic of the tropics. And that tropical air, not only loaded with moisture, but loaded with smells from the earth and from the forest.
10: But distances in Sierra Leone are not only measured in miles, they're also measured in rivers and the slow, hand-pulled ferries that cross them. And the ferrymen, being the biggest gossips in the area, were just the people to tell us if anyone had caught any animals recently, and to pass on the extraordinary news to all travelling along the road that a party of Englishmen were willing to buy animals of all sorts and were offering rewards to anyone who could show them the nests of some extraordinary bald-headed bird.
11: It is an interesting bird, and nobody had seen it before, but it really wasn't the point of the thing. The point of the thing was to show how a zoo went about collecting animals. I should add, perhaps, that zoos wouldn't do that now. We're talking about 1954. Then we thought that the natural world was healthy, full of animals. If an animal died in the zoo, well, you simply went out and got another. You don't do that anymore.
10: Here, life is carried on in a very different way. Villages are dotted by the side of creeks and lagoons, and each one is surrounded by groves of coconut palms.
11: That was the first portable tape recorder in existence. It's a huge thing. And none of the people we met had ever seen or heard a tape recorder before. They didn't really believe that what was in the box was able to record this. And I played one piece, a very nice, this Belanje, it's a West African xylophone, and a very good player. He was a virtuoso. And he listened to it very critically, and he said, oh, yeah. But that was an easy piece. That would be easy for it to learn it. I'll now play something that's really difficult and see what it does then. So he then played a real virtuoso piece, very, very fast and so on. And he was astounded when he discovered that my little green box could even reproduce that.
9: As the team travelled, they collected the animals they'd come for, but there was still no sign of Picathartes gymnocephalus until, deep in the jungle, they finally closed in on them, a pair of this rarely seen exotic bird.
10: We took our places behind the hide, and from it we had a clear view of the boulder and the two nests stuck on it.
11: In a childish way, you know, to film something that nobody had ever filmed alive before tickled our fancy. We thought it was fun.
10: Then up it fluttered onto the nest, and as it did so, the other...

0: Back in London, they set about turning the material they'd gathered into programmes. There'd be six in all, and the idea was each edition would show some of the best pictures from Sierra Leone and then cut to the studio, where Jack Lester from the zoo would do a live presentation of the animals they'd brought back. But things didn't quite go to plan.
1: The first ZooQuest programme went out, but after that first appearance, Jack became very ill with a tropical disease. And so the head of television said, "Attenborough, you thought you were director, but somebody's got to do the studio. Nobody else was there. You do it."
0: David Attenborough stepped in front of the camera and a broadcasting legend was born. The audience loved it.
1: We ended each programme by saying, "But will we find Picathartes gymnocephalus, you see? Tune in next week." And I was a bit worried about whether this would actually make any impression on anybody. And actually, we were driving along Oxford Street, which you could do in those days, and the driver leant out and he said, "Hello, Dave. Well, are we or are we not going to catch Pick-a-bloody-farties?" So I thought, well, maybe the programmes are beginning to catch on.
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4: 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Partly cloudy for the overnight, lows in the upper 40s. Mostly sunny skies today with highs in the mid-60s. Periods of rain tomorrow with a high near 62.
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6: Good morning. Iran and the U.S. exchanged fire, but have not said the ceasefire is over. The UAE is also under attack from Iran and says the ceasefire does not go far enough. It's Morning Edition from NPR News. Some passengers on the cruise ship at the center of the Hanta virus outbreak have gone home, including to the U.S. I'm Amy Martinez.
7: And I'm Leila Fadel. Public health officials are using contact tracing to track the disease and prevent a wider epidemic. Also, a songwriter behind hits for Gwen Stefani, Pink, and Christina Aguilera is returning to her own music. It's Friday, May 8th, Victory in Europe Day, VE Day, the formal end of World War II in Europe. Russia celebrates the defeat of Nazi Germany tomorrow and is scaling back this year's public military displays. The news is next.
8: Live from NPR News in Washington, I'm Dave Mattingly. President Trump says the ceasefire with Iran remains in place despite the latest attacks between the two countries. U.S. Central Command says three Navy destroyers came under Iranian missile and drone attacks, as well as fire from small boats yesterday as they were transiting the Strait of Hormuz. None of the ships was hit. American forces then targeted two Iranian ports along the strait in Bandar Abbas and Keshem. The Court of International Trade is dealing another setback to President Trump's tariff policies. As NPR's Scott Horsley reports, the court says the president was wrong to impose a blanket 10% tariff on most U.S. imports.
9: President Trump ordered these new tariffs to replace an earlier round of import taxes that were struck down in February by the U.S. Supreme Court. But the Court of International Trade says these new tariffs are also unlawful. Trump relied on a statute that authorizes tariffs only under certain conditions, and two out of three judges concluded those conditions don't currently exist. It's not clear how wide-reaching this decision will be. For now, it applies only to two importers who challenge the tariffs, along with the state of Washington. The administration's already in the process of refunding tens of billions of dollars collected under the original tariffs, struck down by the Supreme Court, and it continues to explore other options to impose new tariffs. Scott Horsley, NPR News, Washington.
8: A council of disaster experts appointed by President Trump is recommending major changes to the Federal Emergency Management Agency. Here's NPR's Rebecca Hersher.
10: The council was created by President Trump in the early days of his second term. The president has repeatedly called for FEMA to be eliminated, but the council recommends investing in the agency to make it easier for disaster survivors to get help. That includes housing for people whose homes are destroyed in hurricanes, wildfires, and other events. The council does not recommend cuts to FEMA's workforce. In recent weeks, the agency has reversed Trump administration policies that previously cut thousands of jobs at FEMA. Rebecca Hersher, NPR News.
8: The National Weather Service says at least three tornadoes, perhaps more, were responsible for the widespread damage to hundreds of homes in Mississippi on Wednesday night. The storms left at least 17 people injured in central and western parts of the state. No fatalities were reported. Lawmakers in Tennessee have approved a new congressional map in response to a ruling from the U.S. Supreme Court last week. The state's Republican-led House and Senate approved the changes amid days of vocal protests from Democratic state legislators. The new map carves up a majority black district in Memphis. The map was redrawn after the nation's high court ruled Louisiana's congressional map, reworked in 2024, relied too heavily on race. The Supreme Court ruling weakened a key provision of the Voting Rights Act. This is NPR News from Washington. The National Transportation Safety Board has released a report into the deadly crash of a China Eastern Airlines flight in 2022. The NTSB says both engines on the Boeing 737 were intentionally shut down amid a struggle in the cockpit. That's before the airliner slammed into a mountain. That crash killed all 132 people aboard. Investigators released their findings based on data from the jet's flight data recorder in response to a public records request. Chinese investigators have yet to release their final report into the crash. Scientists are reporting progress in efforts to protect the endangered Devil's Hole pupfish at Death Valley National Park in California. Here's NPR's Nell Greenfield-Boyce.
11: After two earthquakes shook up the waters of Devil's Hole, its pupfish population plummeted. Only 20 fish were left. Wildlife officials debated what to do just as the federal workforce was experiencing mass firings and a government shutdown loomed. Moving quickly, biologists took some pupfish from a backup population that had been established in captivity over a decade ago and released them into Devil's Hole. Those fish survived, babies started appearing, and biologists later added in some additional captive-bred fish. This spring, an official count found 77 Devil's Hole pupfish swimming around their rocky fishbowl in the desert. Nell Greenfield-Boyce, NPR News.
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4: 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Mostly sunny for today with highs in the mid-60s. Expect periods of rain tomorrow with a high near 62. Mostly sunny conditions for Sunday with highs in the mid-70s. Cloudy and cooler on Monday. Periods of rain in the morning followed by a shower in the afternoon and a high of 62. Sunny skies for Tuesday with highs in the mid-60s. Partly sunny on Wednesday. A 40% chance of showers. Highs in the mid-60s.
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7: 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I'm Leila Fadel in Washington, D.C.
6: And I'm A. Martinez in Culver City, California. For a second time this week, the U.S. and Iran traded fire.
7: The U.S. military says three Navy ships came under attack Thursday as they moved through waters near Iran. U.S. Central Command says it responded by attacking Iranian missiles and drone sites.
6: NPR international correspondent Haya Batraoui is in Dubai. Tell us, what else do we know about what happened last night in the Gulf?
16: Yeah, so this is the first report of U.S. airstrikes on Iranian soil since the ceasefire a month ago. CENTCOM says it responded to, quote, unprovoked Iranian attacks and that it responded with self-defense strikes yesterday after three U.S. naval ships were attacked by Iranian speedboats, missiles, and drones while they were moving through the Strait of Hormuz southward and out toward the Gulf of Oman. Iran says the U.S. started this latest round of violence by attacking one of its oil tankers in the strait and that three areas along its coast were hit by U.S. airstrikes and that it hit those U.S. naval ships. Iran's Fars News agency published videos of those missile attacks against U.S. forces. Have a listen. And, this vital waterway was where we saw violence flare up also on Monday when President Trump launched that surprise operation called Project Freedom to try and take control of the strait from Iran. But that operation was abruptly halted by Trump. And both times the violence risked engulfing this region again. The United Arab Emirates, where I'm talking to you from, came under Iranian attacks throughout the week, including again last night.
6: Yeah, I mean, the control of the Strait of Hormuz is Iran's most important point of leverage. So what does this latest round of violence mean for the ceasefire?
16: Right. This waterway is vital to the world, but Iran has blocked access to it to ships since the start of the war. And, you know, with ships unable to transit, we're seeing really high oil prices because there's now 13 million barrels of oil a day off the market and shortages in things like fertilizers and other products that come from this region. And this has hurt Trump's polling ahead of midterm elections later this year. But despite this latest round of violence, neither the U.S. or Iran seem eager to return to war. Listen to what Trump told reporters yesterday. He says the ceasefire is still on.
17: They trifled with us today. We blew them away. They trifled. I call that a trifle. I'll let you know when there's no ceasefire. You won't have to know. If there's no ceasefire, you're not going to have to know. You're just going to have to look at one big glow coming out of Iran.
16: But alongside those comments, Trump is still threatening Iran with more bombing if it does not agree to a U.S. proposal to ending this war. Iran says it's reviewing that text and will deliver a response to mediator Pakistan.
6: You mentioned the UAE coming under Iranian attack again this week. So what are you hearing from Gulf Arab states?
16: Yeah, the UAE has borne the brunt of Iranian attacks throughout this war, including this week when a key oil terminal here was on fire for 2 days from Iranian drone attacks. And it says it reserves the right to self-defense, but we know it's using Israeli and U.S. defense systems to intercept Iranian attacks. And Iran's foreign minister warned leaders in Abu Dhabi this week against, quote, collusion with Israel and the U.S. But the UAE is doubling down on those alliances and says a ceasefire with Iran is not enough. The UAE wants the U.S. to push for a deal that also limits Iran's missiles and drones and its support for proxy groups. But there are other countries in the region like Qatar, Oman, and Saudi Arabia more supportive of current ceasefire efforts. They don't want to see their infrastructure attacked again. And the Pakistani prime minister says that he and Saudi Arabia's crown prince had asked Trump to halt that Project Freedom, and he did after just 36 hours. And remember, Gulf states do need to give the U.S. approval for airspace and use of their bases.
6: That's NPR international correspondent Haya Batraoui in Dubai. Thanks a lot.
16: Thank you.
6: Tennessee is the first state to redraw its congressional map after the Supreme Court's move last week to weaken protections against racial discrimination in redistricting under the Voting Rights Act.
7: Yeah, Tennessee's legislature passed it and the governor signed it into law on Thursday. It carves up a majority black district, eliminating the state's last Democratic House seat. It's part of a wave of Republican-led states that have redrawn voting maps ahead of the midterm elections. President Trump kicked off the national redistricting race last year.
6: Joining us from member station WPLN in Nashville this morning is Mariana Bacquiao. So what can you tell us about the new congressional map in Tennessee?
18: Well, the biggest change is to the city of Memphis, a majority black district that up until last week, had been protected under part of the Voting Rights Act. Now the city will be split into three different congressional districts, and it means all nine of the state's U.S. House seats are more likely to go to Republicans. Protesters from the state's blue cities argue that this will take away the voice of voters who support Democrats, roughly a third of the state's population. Some Republicans agreed in their own way. We had a few no votes and a few who abstained, but by and large, the state's Republican supermajority was on board with Trump's redistricting plan. Now, Memphis's 9th congressional district was pretty compact. Now it will stretch nearly 300 miles from the border with Mississippi in the western corner of the state to the edge of Nashville in the middle of the state.
19: Okay, so what's been the early reaction?
18: The NAACP has filed a petition to challenge the map. They've argued that this is too close to the election to change the maps. People could be confused about what district they're even in. But across the country, mid-decade redistricting efforts have survived in court, so far at least. Republicans have said this is strictly partisan, and partisan gerrymandering is legal. This is what State Representative Jason Zachary had to say yesterday during the floor debate.
20: This map was drafted based on politics, based on population, and the opportunity for the first time in history for us to send an entire Republican delegation from Tennessee to represent the state in Washington, D.C.
18: The protesters who came to Nashville from Memphis for demonstrations yesterday said, "You can't really consider this without the context of race and the obstacles that have historically stopped black voters from casting a ballot." One protester, Tequila Johnson, addressed the crowd by invoking Tennessee's history as the birthplace of the Ku Klux Klan and Nashville's history as the first city to desegregate lunch counters.
21: So don't you dare let nobody tell you we don't have hope because we're a red state. You said Tennessee is a movement state. Yeah.
18: Even though they see this as a setback, protesters say what really matters is who comes out to vote in November.
19: Now, Tennessee is the first state to do this after the Supreme Court ruling. Doesn't look like it's going to be the last. What states could possibly be next?
18: Yeah, just in the last few days, Republicans in states across the South, Louisiana, Alabama, and South Carolina are rushing to redistrict congressional maps. That's on top of redistricting that started last year when President Trump asked states to redraw maps to give Republicans an edge. Now, California and Virginia are the only states to redraw to aid Democrats. So these new maps and the new maps to come could give Republicans a redistricting advantage during the midterms, in a time when the party in power typically loses seats.
19: Mariana Bacquiao from WPLN, thank you very much.
18: Thank you.
19: While much of the attention on the U.S. military is in the Middle East, there is still significant deployment in this hemisphere.
7: Yeah, the U.S. has been increasing its airstrikes on what it claims are narco-terrorists operating in the Eastern Pacific Ocean and the Caribbean. The Trump administration has publicly disclosed at least 56 airstrikes on boats there, killing at least 190 people. There are also some undisclosed strikes that survivors say were carried out by the U.S. They say fishermen were detained, transported to third countries, and mistreated.
19: NPR's South America correspondent Carrie Kahn is in Rio de Janeiro. I'll admit, Carrie, I mean, focusing on Iran has put this part of the world in the back of my mind a little bit.
22: Yes, there has been an uptick in strikes in recent weeks, which has brought this back in the news. But the information we're getting about them and the controversy about them, it just stays the same. Like the latest strike, which was on Tuesday, which the U.S.'s Southern Command says killed three men. As usual, the military posts a short video on social media and the same terse statement that those killed were members of what they say is a designated terrorist organization transiting along known narco trafficking routes, but no evidence or further information is provided. Legal experts say the strikes are extrajudicial killings and that even if the suspects are criminals under international law, the U.S. must interdict them and give them a trial, which has been U.S. policy for decades. President Trump says the U.S. is involved in a war, the war on drugs, and that these men are combatants and claims that they can be killed legally.
19: Now, survivors have come forward with allegations of those attacks the U.S. government has not talked about. What are they saying?
22: Yes, there is disturbing testimony coming out of Ecuador about three strikes. The most documented was on a shrimp trawler off the Galapagos Islands that occurred on around March 26. In that case, human rights lawyer Fernando Bastia says that 20 fishermen gave testimony that their ship was attacked by an aircraft. Bastia says what happens next fits a pattern that has been observed in two incidents and possibly a third.
0: Una embarcación, un buque estadounidense, los intercepta, los obliga.
22: After the attack, a ship from the United States then makes its way to the disabled vessel, and at gunpoint, the fishermen are forced on board the U.S. ship, he says. The men are then restrained, hoods are put over their heads, and according to these testimonies, they're then transported by sea for days with little food and water to El Salvador. Ultimately, the men were returned to Ecuador, where they are speaking out. And family members of a crew from a third incident back in January say they received messages of a civil attack underway, but haven't heard from their relatives since and fear they're dead or maybe still being held in El Salvador.
19: So, Carrie, what's the U.S. military saying about these allegations?
22: In a statement, Southcom tells NPR it has no knowledge of any of those incidents off Ecuador. The Trump administration insists the months-long action striking suspected drug trafficking boats are working. President Trump likes to cite numbers of lives saved from overdoses in the U.S. by killing these seafaring drug traffickers. But most drug overdoses in the USA are caused by fentanyl, which is not trafficked on the seas from South America. And these are mostly ferry cocaine. And even the South Command General Francis Donovan doubts the strike's efficacy. He told a Senate Armed Committee Services Committee in March that, quote, boat strikes aren't the answer.
19: That's NPR's Carrie Kahn in Rio de Janeiro. Thanks, Carrie.
22: You're welcome.
19: This is NPR News.
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48 with some showers, increasing clouds today, a high near 66. Watch out for those winds gusting to 20 miles an hour. This is WNYC, New York.

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1: 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I'm Leila Faldin.
2: And I'm A. Martinez. In the 1990s, Linda Perry's band Four Non-Blondes had a huge hit with What's Up. In

That is Linda Perry. Four Non Blondes' debut album was their only album. They broke up shortly after that. But Perry went on to write some of the biggest pop songs of the 2000s. She wrote that one for Pink, Christina Aguilera, Gwen Stefani. They all had hits with Linda Perry's songs as well. Now she's back to performing her own material. Linda Perry's first album in 25 years. It's called Let It Die Here.

0: So what exactly do you want to let die here?
1: Let It Die Here, the album, is about my mom and experiences that I had, trauma, the abuse, all of that stuff. So Let It Die Here means exactly that, you know. I want to let that trauma die here. I want to let this past go. I want to let that anger and the guilt and the shame and the blame go.
0: How easy is that? Because mothers and daughters, I mean, how does that get let go eventually? Is it possible?
1: Well, I spent pretty much my whole life trying to figure things out. And one day, I don't know, it was like before my mother passed away, I realized my mom was never going to change. But, you know, I hold on to things, you know, when it comes to emotions, your parents. I mean, I want to understand, why did you make a 5-year-old feel so bad? Why would you hit that little child? Why would you abuse them in such a way? Why? So it wasn't about what she did. It was more about why. It already happened. I get it. I can't take that back. And I would never, actually. You can ask me right now, is there anything I would change about my childhood? And I would say, absolutely not. Because I'm an awesome mom. I am not my mom. I'm an understanding mom, and I'm a supportive mom, and I make mistakes, and I'm accountable.
0: There's a song on this album called I Am Daughter. Let's hear a little bit of I Am Daughter.

0: Is it me or is it a little bit of a bossa nova thing happening with
1: this
0: song?
1: Oh, yeah. My father's from Portugal. My mother's born in Sao Paulo, Brazil. She loved Sergio Mendes and...
0: Okay, so that's what I was hearing there.
1: You know, she loved Brazil 66. Loved them. So that was me bringing in my culture, my, you know, where I come from. I had written this song that was basically saying, I hope now that you don't have any guilt or shame and you're free.
0: Now, looking back on your career, Linda, it seems like you made two big decisions that have kind of defined things for you. Number one was leaving Four Non Blondes. Why did you leave that band?
1: I didn't know how to be in it anymore. Money, success is not going to keep me in something that is, I wasn't happy. I still needed to find who I was. That was the first band I was in. And when you're in that situation, you're kind of almost locked in for a little bit. Everybody wanted the same record again, kept on like, write another What's Up. It's like, I don't even know how I wrote that one, let alone try to do it again.
0: So you said you wanted to explore who you were as an artist. Did that mean that you had to give up performing and become a producer to do that?
1: So I made this record in flight. And when that record got no love, then I just discovered, oh, my feelings get hurt too quickly. So maybe I'm not supposed to be in front. Maybe I'm supposed to be in the back.
0: Because when I think about the people you've collaborated with and the songs that they have done, so Pink, Get the Party Started, Gwen Stefani, What You Waiting For, I mean, these are very different songs than What's Up. I mean, it just seems like if I were to tell someone that the person who wrote and performed that song produced and wrote those other songs, they'd be like, wait a second, these two things don't belong together.
1: Yeah, but that's me. Yeah. I love country, I love R&B, I love all styles of music. So it made kind of perfect sense to me to become this songwriter producer.
0: You also wrote and produced this Christina Aguilera song, 2002.

0: Why did you finally decide to record your song for your album?
1: When I finished my album, we talked about recording a version of Beautiful to release in front of it, just to remind people that, you know, I'm an artist and, you know, here's a song I wrote. I recorded it like so quickly, like that recording was so fast. And then once I heard it, I'm like, oh, this goes on the album. It's the missing piece, because my mom was always bringing me down, always. And her words were harsh, you know? And I felt like this totally helps the story. It's full circle.
0: That is Linda Perry. She's a singer, songwriter, musician, and record producer. Her new album is called Let It Die Here. Linda, thank you.
1: Thank you. Really appreciate it. Ain't that the way?
0: This is NPR News.
2: And this is WNYC in New York. Coming up on the Brian Lehrer Show today, a political scientist reveals where Western leaders went wrong after the fall of the Soviet Union. That's the Brian Lehrer Show this morning at 10 on WNYC in New York. 49 degrees with some clouds right now. Increasing clouds today, a high in the mid-60s, wind gusts to 24 miles an hour. Alternate sign parking and the meters are in effect on this Friday, May 8th.
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5: Live from NPR News in Washington, I'm Dave Mattingly. The U.S. and Iran exchanged fire yesterday as the White House awaits Tehran's response to President Trump's latest peace proposal. Trump says the ceasefire remains in place despite the attacks. U.S. Central Command says Iran fired missiles and drones at three Navy destroyers transiting the Strait of Hormuz and launched small attack boats as well. CENTCOM says none of the American ships was hit. U.S. forces then attacked Iranian ports along the strait in Bandar Abbas and Keshem. Pakistan is acting as a mediator in the ongoing negotiations. Amid the war, gasoline prices in the U.S. remain at their highest levels in 4 years. Patrick DeHaan is an analyst with the tracking site Gas Buddy. He says there are things drivers can do to increase their vehicle's fuel efficiency.
6: To somebody that's on the highway, doing something like slowing down 5 or 10 miles an hour may save you 10 or 15% in terms of increased fuel efficiency. Your tank goes further. Removing excess weight from your vehicle if you have junk in the trunk, making sure your tires are properly inflated and your car is maintained, all of that can help make your vehicle be more efficient.
5: AAA says the cost of regular is averaging $4.55 a gallon nationwide. Tennessee's Republican-led legislature has approved a new congressional map amid days of protests from Democratic lawmakers. This is NPR News.
2: On WNYC, 49 with clouds at 5:32. Good morning. I'm Michael Hill. Metropolitan Opera patrons who caught a matinee of La Boheme last month received a notice from the venue saying one of their fellow audience members had the measles. The city health department says the person also ate at two Manhattan restaurants and received treatment at local health care facilities. The businesses all had to notify employees and visitors, but the city opted not to issue a broader public health alert. The city health department says that's because measles vaccination rates are high, and there's no evidence so far that the Manhattan case has spread. It's the fifth measles case reported in the city this year, all from international travel. NJ Transit officials say private donors have stepped forward and helped them reduce the price of train tickets to this summer's World Cup games at MetLife Stadium, but the cost is still in the triple digits. WNYC's Ramsey Khalifa explains.
7: Instead of charging $150 for a round-trip ride from Penn Station to the Meadowlands, they'll charge $105. NJ Transit didn't say who the donors are or how much they gave. The stadium will host 8 matches during the tournament, including the championship game. NJ Transit is also making changes to non-World Cup trains. some of which will require transfers to the PATH system to get back to New York City. And for 3 hours after each match, all non-World Cup trains heading to Manhattan will terminate at Newark Penn or Broad Street. For 4 hours before each game, the NJ Transit area of Penn Station will only be accessible to people with tickets to the games.
2: The New York Liberty start their WNBA season tonight in Brooklyn. The Libs got bounced in the first round of the playoffs last season and have retooled in a big way. They brought back their big three of Breonna Stewart, Jonquel Jones, and Sabrina Ionescu. And they signed power forward Satu Sabuli. They also have a new head coach, Chris DeMarco, who spent years as an assistant coach with the Golden State Warriors of the NBA during their championship era. The Libs broke the city's pro basketball title drought in 2024. The Knicks are trying to break the decades-long championship dry spell. They play in the City of Brotherly Love, Game 3 in their playoff series against the 76ers tonight. Delays on E and F trains both ways. Alternate side parking rules in effect and pay the parking meters. 49 and cloudy right now. Increasing clouds, a high in the mid-60s. Wind gusts, 24 miles an hour.
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9: 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I'm Leila Fadel in Washington, D.C.
10: And I'm A. Martinez in Culver City, California. An international team of disease detectives is racing to connect with people who were on the cruise ship at the center of the hantavirus outbreak. It's an effort to contain the spread of the infection. More than two dozen people have already left the ship and flown across the world, including to South Africa, Switzerland, and the United States. Science reporter Ari Daniel is following this. Ari, tell us what's the latest.
11: Well, authorities say eight cases have now been reported, Five are confirmed hantavirus, and so far, three people have died. Now, it's important to note that public health officials are stressing that the risk level remains low. This strain of hantavirus, which shows up as a respiratory infection, appears to spread through close and prolonged contact. And it seems that people are infectious for a rather brief period of time. So authorities are saying this is not the start of the next pandemic, but it is a disease that should be taken seriously, and epidemiologists want to make sure it doesn't spread.
10: Okay, so how are they trying to keep this outbreak under control?
11: The primary tool they're using is something called contact tracing, which essentially means locating the close contacts of anyone who could have been exposed to the virus. Preeti Malani is an infectious disease physician at the University of Michigan.
12: By identifying people who are at risk of infection, you try to get ahead when people don't have symptoms yet, with the goal of preventing the infection from continuing to propagate.
10: So, Ari, I mean, I remember this from the early days of COVID.
11: That's exactly right. This is a time-tested approach for containing infectious disease. The process starts by identifying someone with an infection or a suspected infection of, in this case, hantavirus. Then experts look to see who they've recently had close contact with, since those people are more likely to have been infected. And that risk assessment is important, says Baguma Titanji, an infectious diseases doctor at Emory University.
13: Otherwise, it becomes an impossible web to contain because everyone is connected to everyone.
11: The next step, involves taking precautions for those who are infected or who may be infected but aren't showing symptoms yet.
10: Okay, precautions. What are we talking about?
11: Well, potentially placing them in quarantine so they don't accidentally come into contact with even more people who may then become exposed and infected. The tricky thing here is the incubation period for this hantavirus can last up to several weeks.
10: Several weeks. Yikes. I mean, that's a long time to wait things out. So it sounds like it's pretty painstaking work.
11: It absolutely is, because you have to reconstruct all the interactions someone has had over days or weeks. Titanji offered this hypothetical example from onboard the cruise ship.
13: So you might have an individual who is a source of an infection, and then they were sitting at a dinner table with one individual who then goes back to their cabin and shares a bed with their partner, who has a conversation with someone else on the deck.
11: In other words, that initial source can easily connect with many more people. Public health officials believe this approach will reduce further spread. And yesterday, the World Health Organization insisted this effort could break the chain of transmission, thereby preventing a large epidemic.
10: All right, that's Science reporter Ari Daniel. Ari, thanks.
11: Thank you, A.
14: Final preparations are underway in Moscow for Victory Day. That's the holiday when Russians mark the Soviet Union's victory over Nazi Germany in World War II. And for the first time in nearly 20 years, a military parade on the Red Square has been scaled back amid concerns over Ukrainian drone attacks. Joining us to talk about this is NPR's Charles Maines on the line from the Russian capital. Hi, Charles.
15: Good morning, Leila.
14: Good morning. So how has Russia been celebrating Victory Day lately?
15: Well, you know, Victory Day has long been used by Vladimir Putin, the Russian president, as a symbol and celebration of Russia's rising military might. But it's taken on a new context following Russia's full-scale invasion of Ukraine in 2022. You know, of course, as members of the Soviet Union, Russia and Ukraine were both part of the Allies' fight against Nazi Germany, which involved, of course, massive losses and sacrifice. But Putin has been claiming that the current war in Ukraine is a continuation of that fight against fascism. In other words, he's linked these two events into one historical narrative, which in some ways has become an unintended trap. You know, it's a constant reminder that the past Soviet victory, Russia's current army hasn't measured up to. Mm. In fact, the war in Ukraine has now gone on longer than the Soviets' involvement in the Second World War altogether.
14: Yeah, and there's no end in sight at this point. This week we saw Ukraine and Russia announce separate short-term ceasefires, and neither held. Is that right?
15: That's right. You know, and there's some gamesmanship going on here. Okay. First, Russia announced a ceasefire would occur on May 8th and 9th. That's in time for this Red Square parade, and called on Ukraine to abide by it or face massive strikes on its capital, Kyiv. Then Ukrainian President Volodymyr Zelensky said Kyiv would impose its own truce 2 days earlier and see how Russia responded. That tactic didn't work. Russia carried out deadly strikes on East Ukraine. Kyiv then fired on Russia's border regions. There were reports of Ukrainian drones downed on approach to Moscow last night. And Zelensky has made clear he believes Russia has not earned the right to hold its parade in peace. Russia, meanwhile, says its threat to strike Kyiv remains in force should Ukraine disrupt the holiday. So we'll just have to see where things go from here.
14: So all these threats, that's why Russia says it's scaling back the parade. What precautions are they taking?
15: Yeah. So Russia announced that there'll be no major military hardware, no tanks, no missiles, because of the risk of these Ukrainian drone attacks. Mm-hmm. As you can imagine, that means Russian air defenses are already on high alert here in the city. I should add that I was supposed to be on Red Square on Saturday, but got a call from the Kremlin last night to say my accreditation to the event had been rescinded.
14: Oh, a call from the Kremlin? Did they explain why?
15: Not exactly, but we weren't the only ones disinvited. It applied to the Foreign Press Corps in its entirety. Security seems to be at the forefront of this decision, and just maybe fear of optics of witnessing something going wrong.
14: You told us recently about the growing internet restrictions in Russia. How do those look now amid all these new security concerns?
15: Well, the government announced blackouts of mobile internet services across much of the country in the run-up to this May 9th holiday, again, due to Ukrainian drone attacks. In reality, the blockage has been much more scattershot. You know, the internet went dark for part of Tuesday. The last couple days saw restored service in Moscow, but not, say, in St. Petersburg. Now, the Kremlin insists these restrictions are temporary and in the interest of public safety, but they seem to have channeled growing public frustration, not only with the war in Ukraine, but also with President Putin for getting them into it. You know, mm-hmm. Even in this highly controlled political environment that is wartime Russia, his approval ratings are down.
14: That's NPR's Charles Maines in Moscow. Thank you, Charles.
15: Thank you.

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3: Sonrompe Para makes buzzy, energetic party music that has deep roots in Mexican folklore, but also sounds completely contemporary. The group started as a street band in Mexico City, essentially a band of brothers, playing marimbas because their father played the marimba. But they quickly moved beyond traditional Mexican music, bringing in the cumbia rhythm that has swept through Latin music in this century and adding a punk rock sensibility and an occasional nod to hip-hop. This song is called Selva Negra, or Black Forest.

0: That's Son Rompe Pera with Selva Negra. They play tonight at Brooklyn Bowl. You'll find ticket info and their live set in our studio at newsounds.org.
1: Some chilly temperatures out there right now, 46 in Flatbush, 46 in Floral Park, and 46 in Fort Lee, New Jersey. We're at 50 degrees in Soho with some clouds. We'll have more clouds today and a high temperature in the mid-60s. Those winds gusting up to the mid-20s. And then tomorrow, showers likely. Then showers, maybe a mid-afternoon thunderstorm, a high near 64. Strong winds again. And then on Sunday, mostly sunny and a warm 76 for Mother's Day.

0: 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I'm Leila Fadel.
1: And I'm Mae Martinez. There's a growing push among those on the left to raise taxes on the wealthy and cut taxes on lower earners. One Democrat on Capitol Hill wants to tackle both in one bill. Our colleagues at The Indicator from Planet Money, Darian Woods and Adrian Ma, dig into the math.
2: Senator Chris Van Hollen's big idea is more progressive income tax.
3: It is really stacked toward the very wealthy and people who make money off of money, and stacked against people who are making a paycheck day by day.
4: What the senator's bill does is make earnings below $46,000 tax-free at the federal level. 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
3: This is deficit neutral, meaning the money we raise from the surtax on millionaires is enough to cover the costs of providing tax relief to working Americans.
2: That's largely true, according to Garrett Watson, director of policy analysis at the Tax Foundation.
5: We find a very small net revenue loss, but fairly close.
2: For a single filer, it's an extra 5% on income above $1 million, 10% on income above $2 million, and 12% on income above $5 million. So what really concerns Garrett is what that tax on wealthy earners is used for. In the United States, the federal government is going deeper and deeper into debt, even in the boom times. Garrett sees what he calls an entitlement crisis coming in the future. The main Social Security Trust Fund is projected to run out of money within about a decade.
5: And, you know, raising revenue to cut more Americans' taxes yet again is going to make that political and policy challenge even harder.
4: We raised Garrett's concerns with Senator Chris Van Hollen.
2: Given these trends and potential future crises that America may face, could you imagine putting all of that money somewhere else?
3: My view is that it's important to say to people who are working paycheck to paycheck, who are meeting the definition of a livable wage, that you should be able to live off of that.
2: But is there a risk of, with all the other proposed taxes, that you do kill the golden goose in the sense that, you know, this is 12% for those very high earners on top of the 37% taxes they pay?
3: You know, I would remind everybody that when JFK, President Kennedy, was in the White House, the marginal tax rates were 90%. And the big Kennedy tax cut took them down to about 70% marginal tax rates. Under this plan, if you're in the top tier, over $7 million for a couple, you'll be around a 50% marginal tax rate.
4: What the senator seems to be tapping into is a sense by Americans that they're paying too much in taxes. Now, about half of Americans don't think the tax they're paying is fair.
2: Chris Van Hollen believes he's found a way to ease some of those frustrations by getting the people at the very top of the economic pyramid to pay for people lower down. It's a plain fact that there are more voters there than at the peak.
1: Adrian Ma,
2: Darian Woods, NPR News.
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7: And this is WNYC. Coming up on 5:50 on this Friday morning, later on Morning Edition, the FEMA Review Council President Trump set up is recommending major changes to the agency, including giving more responsibility to states.
8: Federal assistance should only be reserved for truly significant events that exceed state, local, tribal, territorial capability.
7: The council also wants to shrink the National Flood Insurance Program. More on that story in about 15 minutes. The sun has risen on this Friday. It's 50 degrees now and partly sunny in Soho. We have increasing clouds today, though, a high in the mid-60s, wind gusts to 24 miles an hour. Alternate side parking and the meters are in effect, and we have multiple subway delays. Check before you go.

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5: It's Morning Edition from NPR News. I'm E. Martinez.
6: And I'm Leila Fadel. Iran's internet blackout is now the longest and most severe ever recorded in any country. Iran's government plunged its population into digital darkness 70 days ago after the U.S. and Israel launched a war against it. But some people in Iran have stayed online this entire time. NPR's Arzu Rezvani reports.
7: Accessing the internet is not a right in Iran. It's a privilege. If you're a pro-government influencer, you can get online.
8: We are already free and we really don't need your help to liberate us.
7: If you're a producer of propaganda, access is no problem.
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7: And of course, if you're a government official, you can keep doing interviews with American media.
10: You're speaking to us via Zoom. The Iranian people don't have open internet access, but you do. Why?
11: Because I'm the voice of Iranians, and I have to defend their right. So this is why I have access to internet.
7: For the last couple of months, 99% of Iranians have not been able to get online, according to NetBlocks, which tracks global internet outages. Schools, businesses, banks are only getting by on the state-run intranet system that's cut off from the World Wide Web. Iran's government argues it's hit the internet's kill switch to guard against cyber war. Many Iranians believe the blackout is actually about controlling the wartime narrative and suppressing any potential for uprisings. Whatever the motive, one thing is certain, says Amir Rashidi of the digital rights organization the Mian Group. Government allegiance determines internet access.
12: If you are someone pushing Iranian propaganda, you can get a white SIM card. Basically, you can go on any website you want during the internet shutdown. If you are somebody who is running a business and not as trustworthy as those who are getting a white SIM card, then you can apply for Internet Pro.
7: The Supreme Council of Cyberspace, a body accountable to the Supreme Leader, makes the ultimate decision on access.
12: They might say, you cannot open YouTube, but you can open Gmail. They might come back and says, your job doesn't need Gmail. Telegram is enough for you. So everything is blocked except Telegram.
7: In this tiered system, uncensored white internet and white SIM cards are free for government loyalists. Those who want Internet Pro must pay for their restricted access. And it's expensive. A gigabyte of data runs about $10.
12: If you have spent maybe 3 hours, 4 hours on Instagram, probably you're going to spend all of it.
7: It's a scheme many Iranians buy into to get back online. And that's how the regime asserts its dominance over people, says Ahmed Ahmadian. He's executive director of Holistic Resilience, a U.S.-based group devoted to digital freedom.
13: You have to just, you know, comply with the Iranian government's rules. And this puts many people in a position of, quote-unquote, complicity with the regime. And this is exactly what the government wants.
7: Activists have been countering this internet chokehold by helping people in Iran get their hands on Starlink terminals. Even though they're illegal to use in Iran, and even though security forces are detaining people for using them, digital experts estimate there are some 50,000 units in the country. Ahmadian is exploring ways to optimize them.
13: We are focusing on multiplying the reach of any of those Starlinks by building some services so they can securely share any of this, you know, Starlink nodes, allowing up to, you know, 50 other people to connect to those nodes.
7: Expanding Starlink's reach like that would still leave 96% of Iranians offline. But Ahmadian says piercing even that small hole in government control is worth it, a signal to authorities that their grip on the internet can only last so long. Arzu Rezvani, NPR News.
5: Next, we turn to how President Trump is remaking the architecture and aesthetics of the nation's capital.
14: What I do best in life is build. I build buildings really well and under budget and ahead of schedule. That's what I do.
5: Trump is building a, quote, National Garden of American Heroes along the Potomac. Plans call for hundreds of statues of Americans, from George Washington to Kobe Bryant. He's closing the Kennedy Center, now the Trump Kennedy Center, for a two-year-long renovation. He proposed a massive arch to be built between the Lincoln Memorial and Arlington National Cemetery. He turned the heart of the White House Rose Garden into a patio covered in stone. He tore down the White House's east wing and commissioned a 90,000-square-foot ballroom to replace it.
6: Long list, but there's more. Trump is also resurfacing the reflecting pool on the National Mall. The gray stone at the bottom is being covered in a color Trump calls American flag blue. That's not the only gray Trump wants to cover up in Washington. He wants to coat a federal building right next to the White House in white paint. NPR's Netta Ulaby attended a meeting where officials heard public opposition to the painting plan.
15: Everyone was very nice to each other at this meeting of the National Capital Planning Commission. No decision sat on the table, just an airing of the proposal, painting over the violet-gray granite of the Grand Victorian structure now known as the Eisenhower Executive Office Building.
16: Our main goal is preserving the building. We all love the EEOB. I know myself, I work in the building, and I see how beautiful it is every day.
15: Ryan Erb works for the Trump administration. He was tasked with selling the proposal to an assortment of architects, professors, historic preservationists, and people who identify themselves as ordinary taxpaying citizens. All of them were deeply opposed.
17: We surveyed 25 of the nation's leading architects, conservators, and experts in masonry and paint regarding this exact proposal.
15: Greg Werkheiser is a lawyer. He spoke on behalf of groups now suing the Trump administration over its handling of the Kennedy Center and the proposal for the EEOB.
17: Painting is a terrible idea, and no one with influence has yet had the courage to tell the president no.
15: Nine experts explained that the president's proposed mineral silicate paint is not intended for use on granite. It would permanently damage the stone's surface, they said, trapping moisture there and in mortar joints. It would be irreversible and require constant, costly maintenance. The president has said the building looks dingy. Historic preservationists at the meeting suggested that problem could be solved instead through nice landscaping and good lighting. Netta Ulaby, NPR News.
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0: 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I'm Leila Fadel.
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5: Good morning. Days after the Supreme Court weakened the Voting Rights Act's protections against racial discrimination, Tennessee Republicans have redrawn their U.S. House voting map. The move leaves the state with only Republican-majority districts.
6: You are eviscerating the only black majority congressional district in our state.
5: I'm Michael Hill. It's Morning Edition from NPR and WNYC. The U.S. has killed 190 people in attacks on boats in the Caribbean and Pacific. The strikes raise sharp questions over accountability. The Rent Guidelines Board votes to consider a freeze for rent-stabilized apartments. And we'll look at what's fresh and affordable in farmers markets this week. It's Friday, May 8th. The news is next.
7: Live from NPR News in Washington, I'm Korva Coleman. The U.S. military says it intercepted Iranian attacks on three U.S. Navy ships in the Strait of Hormuz yesterday. It also targeted sites responsible for attacking U.S. forces. Iranian state media say the country exchanged fire on an island in the strait. President Trump says the ceasefire is still holding, and he insists Iran wants a peace deal.
8: No, the talks are going very well, but they have to understand if it doesn't get signed, they're going to have a lot of pain. They want to sign it, I will tell you. They want to sign it a lot more than I do.
7: Trump wants any deal to include free passage through the strait. But data shipping firm Lloyd's List Intelligence says Iran has set up a new government agency to collect tolls and decide whether ships can even transit the strait. The government is poised to take the temperature of the U.S. job market. Hiring has been uneven in recent months, but NPR's Scott Horsley reports forecasters expect today's report from the Labor Department to show some moderation.
9: Economists think employers added somewhere between 50 and 75,000 jobs in April. That would be a slowdown compared to March's hiring rate, but it would be better than the average over the last 10 months. Economist Sarah House of Wells Fargo will also be watching what happened to wages during the month. Wage gains have been cooling off just as inflation and gas prices are heating up.
10: In terms of your real wages, that's basically getting wiped out by inflation right now.
9: Economists are also keeping an eye on the size of the workforce. It shrunk since this time last year as a result of the crackdown on immigration and baby boomer retirements. Scott Horsley, NPR News, Washington.
7: The Southern Poverty Law Center is pleading not guilty to federal criminal charges. NPR's Debbie Elliott reports the Alabama-based civil rights organization was arraigned yesterday.
11: The Southern Poverty Law Center's interim CEO, Brian Fair, entered the not guilty plea to charges including wire fraud, bank fraud, and conspiracy to commit money laundering. At issue is its work tracking hate groups. The U.S. Justice Department accuses the SPLC of fraudulently using some $3 million in donations to secretly pay informants in right-wing extremist groups, including the Ku Klux Klan. Fair says the allegations are politically motivated and provably wrong, and that information gathered from informants was used to dismantle hate groups. Acting U.S. Attorney Kevin Davidson says there's nothing vindictive about the prosecution. Debbie Elliott, NPR News, Montgomery.
7: The National Weather Service says three tornadoes hit southern Mississippi late Wednesday night. Authorities say 17 people were injured, but there were no fatalities. There was a lot of damage. That includes hundreds of homes, wrecked power lines, and downed trees. This is NPR.
5: And this is WNYC, 50 and partly sunny right now in Soho. It's 4 minutes after 6 on this Friday morning. Good morning. I'm Michael Hill. A New Yorker caught the measles abroad and then visited the Metropolitan Opera, an Italian restaurant in Hell's Kitchen, and other places before the diagnosis. WNYC's Caroline Lewis reports on how people who might have been exposed to the virus are getting notified.
1: The Metropolitan Opera emailed everyone who bought tickets to a late April matinee performance of La Bohème that the person with measles attended last month. The Italian restaurant, Norma, posted an alert on its Instagram story. The city health department says all of the businesses the infected person visited have found a way to notify patrons and staff, and a broader citywide alert isn't needed. City health officials added that the overall risk to the public is low thanks to high local rates of vaccination against the measles.
5: Many tenants in rent-stabilized apartments are rejoicing this morning. The Rent Guidelines Board voted last night to consider a rent freeze for New York City's 1 million stabilized apartments. Board members will consider a range of 0 to 2% increases for one-year leases and 0 to 4% for two-year leases before a final vote in June. Joanne Grinnell was at the hearing. She says she raised two kids in her rent-stabilized apartment and praised the move.
12: We are in a historically bad housing crisis, and it calls for historic action by the RGB.
5: Mayor Mamdani had promised a rent freeze as a candidate, and he appointed most of the board members. Landlords are not happy, though. They say they need an increase to pay for rising maintenance and insurance and fuel costs. Governor Hochul says she has a deal on a new state budget, but why does a top lawmaker say otherwise? WNYC's John Campbell reports.
13: The governor announced a handshake agreement with lawmakers on the $268 billion spending plan. She says the budget will include a so-called pied-à-terre tax on pricey second homes in New York City.
14: To help out New York City, we're finalizing the details of pied-à-terre tax to help close the city's budget gap.
13: But the governor's announcement angered Assembly Speaker Carl Hastie, who has to sign off on any deal. He says there is no agreement and that the governor and lawmakers have all sorts of fiscal issues left to discuss. Frustrated with the process, the speaker sent assembly members back to their districts for the weekend.
5: Delays on E and F trains both ways. The PATH Journal Square Concourse elevator connecting the platform of tracks 1 and 2 is out of service. Alternate side parking rules and the meters are in effect. 50 and partly sunny, increasing clouds, a high in the mid-60s, but strong winds.
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17: It's Morning Edition from NPR News. I'm A. Martinez in Culver City, California.
0: And I'm Leila Fadel in Washington, D.C. Good morning. The U.S. has been increasing its airstrikes on what it claims are narco-terrorists in the Eastern Pacific Ocean and the Caribbean. The Trump administration has publicly disclosed at least 56 airstrikes on boats, killing at least 190 people. There are also allegations of additional undisclosed strikes that survivors say were carried out by the U.S. and led to fishermen being detained and mistreated. In a few minutes, we'll hear from a Democrat on the House Armed Services and Foreign Affairs Committees about Congress's oversight of the attacks. We start with the latest.
17: NPR's South America correspondent Carrie Kahn is in Rio de Janeiro. I'll admit, Carrie, I mean, focusing on Iran has put this part of the world in the back of my mind a little bit.
18: Yes, there has been an uptick in strikes in recent weeks, which has brought this back in the news. But the information we're getting about them and the controversy about them, it just stays the same. like the latest strike, which was on Tuesday, which the U.S.'s Southern Command says killed three men. As usual, the military posts a short video on social media and the same terse statement that those killed were members of what they say is a designated terrorist organization transiting along known narco trafficking routes, but no evidence or further information is provided. Legal experts say the strikes are extrajudicial killings and that even if the suspects are criminals under international law, the U.S. must interdict them and give them a trial, which has been U.S. policy for decades. President Trump says the U.S. is involved in a war, the war on drugs, and that these men are combatants and claims that they can be killed legally.
17: Carrie, there are also those allegations about other strikes. What are people saying?
18: Yes, there is disturbing testimony coming out of Ecuador about three strikes. The most documented was on a shrimp trawler off the Galapagos Islands that occurred on or around March 26. In that case, human rights lawyer Fernando Bastias says that 20 fishermen gave testimony that their ship was attacked by an aircraft. Bastias says what happens next fits a pattern that has been observed in two incidents and possibly a third.
19: Una embarcación. Un buque estadounidense los intercepta, los obliga a subir.
18: After the attack, a ship from the United States then makes its way to the disabled vessel, and at gunpoint, the fishermen are forced on board the U.S. ship, he says. The men are then restrained, hoods are put over their heads, and according to these testimonies, they're then transported by sea for days with little food and water to El Salvador. Ultimately, the men were returned to Ecuador, where they are speaking out. And family members of a crew from a third incident back in January say they received messages of a similar attack underway, but haven't heard from their relatives since and fear they're dead or maybe still being held in El Salvador.
17: So, Carrie, what's the U.S. military saying about these allegations?
18: In a statement, Southcom tells NPR it has no knowledge of any of those incidents off Ecuador. The Trump administration, and since the months-long action striking suspected drug trafficking boats are working, President Trump likes to cite numbers of lives saved from overdoses in the U.S. by killing these seafaring drug traffickers. But most drug overdoses in the USA are caused by fentanyl, which is not trafficked on the seas from South America, and these are mostly ferry cocaine. And even the South Command General Francis Donovan doubts the strike's efficacy. He told a Senate Armed Services Committee in March that, quote, boat strikes aren't the answer.
17: That's NPR's Carrie Kahn in Rio de Janeiro. Thanks, Carrie.
18: You're welcome.
0: Representative Bill Keating of Massachusetts is one of the Democrats in Congress criticizing these attacks against boats in the Pacific and Caribbean. He serves on the House Armed Services Committee and the Foreign Affairs Committee, and he joins me now. Good morning and welcome to the program.
20: Good morning, Layla, and thank you for having me and having attention on this matter because it's critical. This is activity by the U.S. government that should not be occurring.
0: Do you feel like it hasn't been getting the attention it deserves?
20: I believe at the time, even in Congress, when these strikes were first reported and some of the people spoke out afterwards, there was great concern on both sides of the aisle. Mm-hmm. But with so many things today, the attention span of the public that's just getting the zone flooded with so many things, including the war in Iran, it's forgotten, but it shouldn't be. This is something that our own, there's one instance I'd like to talk about where I think the public might remember. That's when a boat was struck and there was a second strike. But after the first, two fishermen were hanging, clinging to wreckage, helpless. And the military put out the first video, but they refused to put out the second, which showed them after many, many minutes deciding to kill the other two. And there's no reason that should not have come out. The American public, if they had seen that second
0: And you've
20: strike,
0: seen that video.
20: I have seen it, yes. But it's classified for no reason. It's the same sources and method as the first video of that strike, the first strike that was given.
0: How much oversight has Congress had over these strikes?
20: Well, the Armed Services Committee has, you know, discussed this. We've had classified. I used my time one-on-one with Secretary Hegseth as an opportunity to make him accountable for this. You know, this continues. I mean, this just happened again this week. Some of these boats are like the little boats you would see off of where I represent Cape Cod, 30, 35-foot boats. And mm-hmm. And in the instance that you referenced, the Don Marco off of Ecuador, they just got through a long day of fishing and they had swordfish and albacore. They had finished it when all of a sudden these drones just attacked their vessel, causing damage, causing injury, and frightening them. Then our military boarded that ship at gunpoint, put black hoods over their heads, handcuffed them, scrubbed their social media, scrubbed their phones, even drank their beer, and then took them away for days and had to release them because there was nothing there. So when the military is just saying without any verification that these are just these are drug trafficking boats, clearly they're not. There was another instance where they did an attack.
0: If I could just jump in here to ask about something you said to Defense Secretary Pete Hegseth during the hearing last week. You said the administration's claims about drugs are a, quote, phony rationale for the strikes. What do you believe their objective is here?
20: Well, I think their objective at the time was geared to Venezuela, and it was geared to regime change. It was geared towards having the drug cartels, the drug organizations that work there, put pressure on Maduro, try and create unrest and have an overthrow of Maduro, trying to do something internally. So that's what I believe it started out as. The rationale to the American people was this is fentanyl. President Trump saying each one of these vessels, each one of these little boats that are wiped out and the people killed will save 35,000 American lives. That's just made up out of thin air.
0: You said these attacks are, quote, pirating American values also during that hearing. What do you mean by that?
20: Well, importantly, America's a leader and has to continue to be a leader in maintaining norms and values, even in times of war. The Department of Defense has a manual called the Law of War Manual. In that manual, they tried to give instruction to our own military as to what's a war crime and what's a not a war crime. Mm-hmm. The very example of that second strike where people are helplessly clinging to wreckage, and if they're attacked and killed, by the definition in our own manual, that is a war crime. So what we saw by our own definition militarily was a war crime. And the rationale given there, they had to show there was some kind of valid threat that exists from two people clinging to wreckage. Now, I can't get into what they explained to me because it was classified, but it was, as I mentioned at the hearing, BS.
0: Now, you're describing two of dozens of strikes. Do you believe that other war crimes were possibly committed in the other strikes that the U.S. carried out?
20: The thing is, we don't know because we're just taking the word of the military saying this is narco trafficking. And they're using just like a shifting, like a three-card Monty, the shifting, well, this is a norm and a war crime. This isn't, but this isn't really a war. You can't do that. And here's the thing that concerns me greatly for our own servicemen and women that are serving. When the U.S. Stoops to these low norms, at killing people, like situations when our own military is in a vulnerable situation, a helpless situation, then those norms can be used against our own military. You know, that's something John McCain warned us against repeatedly, given his experience. And somehow it's just forgotten. Our own tenets in our own war manuals are being forgotten. And Americans are committing American military is committing war crimes by its own definition.
0: We just heard from our correspondent, Carrie Kahn, about the allegations from a group of Ecuadorian fishermen who say they were attacked by an aircraft and then detained at gunpoint by soldiers on a U.S. ship. Have you been briefed on this incident?
20: I've asked, in terms of what the justification is on the second strike. I brought that directly. That's this instance with the Don Marco that you're referring to, directly to Secretary Hegseth at the hearing, using the very
0: To these recent allegations of the Ecuadorian fishermen that say they were detained at gunpoint, mistreated.
20: That's what I brought right to Secretary Hegseth's face at the hearing. Hello,
0: Congressman. Yes.
20: Yes.
0: Go ahead.
20: So I brought that directly to his face. We want answers to those situations, given the fact that other people were released in the past, given the fact that the people that are killed never get the chance. This is something that is extrajudicial killings by the United States military.
0: We'll have to leave it there. Congressman Bill Keating, Democrat of Massachusetts, thank you for your time.
20: Thank you, Layla.
0: We invited officials from the Trump administration to join us to discuss the boat strikes, but did not hear back. Those invitations remain open. This is NPR News.
5: It is 6:20, and you're listening to Morning Edition on WNYC in New York. Later on Morning Edition, Donovan Harris always admired his mother for fighting what she believed in. So when he took to the streets of Minneapolis after George Floyd's murder in 2020, he felt he was following the path she had set for him. Yet when he told her about it, she told him to stay home. Years later, she sat him down to explain why. That story on StoryCorps in just a few minutes.
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Alternate side parking and the meters are in effect on this Friday. We're in the upper 40s right now with sunshine in Soho. We'll have more clouds today, a high in the mid-60s with those winds gusting to 24 miles an hour. Tomorrow, showers likely, maybe a thunderstorm to a high near 64. Sunday, mostly sunny, 76. This is WNYC New York. It is 621.

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1: 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I'm Amy Martinez.
2: And I'm Leila Fadel. Nature documentary fans were in London's Trafalgar Square on Thursday, dressed up like bumblebees, tigers, and lions.
3: In the jungle, the mighty jungle, the lion sleeps tonight.
2: They were there to celebrate the wildlife expert and climate change campaigner David Attenborough, who turns 100 today. NPR's Lauren Freyer has this appreciation.
4: David Attenborough was already age 30, though wearing what looks like a Boy Scout uniform, when in 1956 he wrestled a Burmese python on TV.
5: It's important to grab his tail as soon as you grab his head. Otherwise, he'll wrap his great coils around you and give you a very nasty squeeze.
4: He cuddled gorillas in Rwanda.
6: There is more meaning and mutual understanding in exchanging a glance with a gorilla than any other animal I know.
4: And he once got pounced on by a lusty capercaillie grouse.

0: Fire flies.
1: Blue whales.
2: I can see its tail just under my boat here. And it's coming up. It's coming up. There!
1: And Galapagos tortoises, some of whom are even older than him. He collected fossils as a kid, studied zoology at Cambridge, got drafted into the Royal Navy in 1947, and then had a whole career as a BBC manager before moving on screen only when someone else got ill. Sharmila Chowdhury was 15 when she first saw one of his films in the cinema in her native India.
3: There was this man showing me all these extraordinary creatures, from tiny protozoans to strange sea cucumbers.
1: It changed her life. She too decided to study zoology and went all the way to a PhD. She moved to the UK, met her teenage idol, and then got hired by him. Last year, Chowdhury produced the film Wild London, in which Attenborough, then aged 99, shimmies on his belly to get eye to eye with a spiny hedgehog.
3: You know, we call him the animal whisperer, the little peregrine chick in Wild London. It was screaming its little head off. And then David said, now, you know, it's all right. And this little bird leaned back, looked up at David, and just seemed to know it's going to be all right.
1: It's kind of like what he does to us all. Stop commuters on a busy London street and they'll wax poetic about memories from childhood and that iconic hushed voice.
4: Sunday afternoons watching Planet Earth with my dad growing up.
5: We connect his voice with nature. He's a good person. And at the moment, that's really rare.
6: He's just likable. He can inform you, make you cry at some iguanas being chased by snakes. So I think the world is a better place because of him.
1: Those were commuters Liam Wall, Andriana Naidu, and Chris Demeto with birthday greetings for the big man.
6: I hope this gets him. Thank you so much for everything you've done to David. We love you. Happy birthday.
5: Oh, happy birthday, and I wish you so many more for my sake. And the grandchildren I hope to have.
4: Happy birthday, David Attenborough. Let's go another 100.
1: Lauren Freyer, NPR News, London.
7: Time now for StoryCorps and a conversation from Minneapolis. Donovan Harris always admired how his mom, Calandra Rebring, fought for what she believed in. She even took him to protests in a stroller. But when he took to the streets after George Floyd's murder, she told him to stay home. At StoryCorps, for the first time, she explained why.
8: Can I tell you a secret?
9: What?
8: That street where George Floyd was murdered, I've never even driven down that street.
9: Why haven't you?
8: Because I remember when he called out for his mother. And I would never want that to happen to you and for you to call out for me. So I will never drive down that street.
9: I remember when you told me you didn't want me to protest, but I kept saying, Mom, I'm going out there.
8: I remember sitting straight up because I didn't expect for you to say that to me.
9: It's in our blood. I didn't want to hide. I was so angry at watching what happened. I didn't care if I was shot by the rubber bullet, even though I was.
8: Excuse me, back up. Did you say you were shot?
9: I was shot by the rubber bullet.
8: I wish I would have known that.
9: Why didn't you want me to go out there?
8: So we come from the zip code 53206 in Milwaukee, right?
9: Yeah.
8: That zip code incarcerates more Black men than any other in the nation. So I was determined to get you out of that environment. I work part-time, and I would save part of my paycheck to apply for law schools in Minneapolis. And I feel guilty. I worked so hard for you to not see this, but I bring you right to the doorstep of where it was happening.
9: Don't feel guilty, Mom. You know, I think you did an amazing job. Now I can go out and make a difference. You know, I always call you if I need some help.
8: Good answer, but you're just telling me you're going to do it again.
9: Yes, if it's needed.
8: Hopefully we don't have to cross that bridge. But I notice now that you speak up for yourself. And what I love about that the most is that if I'm not here tomorrow, you'll be able to take care of yourself. I'm proud of you.
9: I love you, Mom.
8: I love you, son.
7: Calandra Rubbering,

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2: 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Upper 40s, partly sunny, increasing clouds, a high near 66 with strong winds today.
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5: Live from NPR News in Washington, I'm Dave Mattingly. President Trump says a ceasefire with Iran remains in place despite the latest attacks in the Middle East. U.S. Central Command says American forces struck Iranian missile and drone sites after three Navy destroyers were attacked while transiting the Strait of Hormuz. NPR's Aya Batraoui is in Dubai.
6: This is the first report of U.S. airstrikes on Iranian soil since the ceasefire a month ago. CENTCOM says it responded to, quote, unprovoked Iranian attacks and that it responded with self-defense strikes yesterday after three U.S. naval ships were attacked by Iranian speedboats, missiles, and drones while they were moving through the Strait of Hormuz southward and out toward the Gulf of Oman.
5: There's now late word that Iran has seized an oil tanker in the region. The World Health Organization says the risk of hantavirus outbreaks spreading from a cruise ship in the Atlantic to the wider public remains low. Still, health authorities in the U.S. are among those tracking passengers from the Dutch flagship. Three people on the cruise have died. Spanish authorities are preparing to receive more than 140 passengers from the ship in the Canary Islands. Tennessee's majority Republican legislature has approved a new congressional map after days of vocal objections from Democratic lawmakers. It follows last week's ruling by the U.S. Supreme Court that struck down Louisiana's redrawn map. This is NPR News.
2: On WNYC in New York, 50 with sunshine now at 6:32. Good morning. I'm Michael Hill. Mayor Mamdani is cautiously optimistic the state will help stabilize the city's finances. Governor Hochul says she has a general agreement on a $268 billion budget deal. One lawmaker, though, disagrees. Mayor Mamdani says state negotiations are close to zeroing out the city's nearly $5.5 billion budget deficit.
7: Then it means we do not have to raise property taxes. We do not have to make cuts. We do not have to raid our reserves. And that's why their partnership in getting that number down to zero is so critical, because it allows the city to finally be back on firm financial footing, something we haven't been on for quite some time.
2: Mayor Mamdani says he will deliver his executive budget on Tuesday, the next phase in the city's budget process. Teens at a Bronx high school say they're on edge after a 28-year-old woman came to class pretending to be a student for weeks. WNYC's Jessica Gould reports.
8: Prosecutors say Casey Klassen attended classes at Westchester Square Academy for 2 weeks, pretending to be a 16-year-old. She was eventually caught by the principal, who found her authentic Facebook page. Sebastian Hernandez, who is 16, says it's been a bit of a shock.
9: I saw them in my class like multiple times and I thought nothing of it. But then I come the next day and everybody's talking about that she's a woman.
8: He says it raised concerns about his school's safety. The education department says enrollment fraud is a serious crime and it's supporting the school community. Klassen's lawyer declined to comment.
2: We're getting our first look at the 2026 season schedule for Celebrate Brooklyn. This year features 15 free and 3 ticketed shows taking place from June to September. All but one production will take place at Prospect Park's Lena Horne Bandshell. Highlights of the lineup include performances from R&B legend Patti LaBelle, percussion queen Sheila E., rapper Common, and more. It's the festival's 47th summer of events. 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Alternate side parking rules in effect, and we must pay the parking meters. 50 right now and partly sunny, increasing clouds and a high near 66. Wind gusts to 24 miles an hour. Tomorrow showers likely, maybe a thunderstorm, a high near 64.
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11: It's Morning Edition from NPR News. I'm Leila Fadel in Washington, D.C.
12: And I'm A. Martinez in Culver City, California. Tennessee is the first state to redraw its congressional map after the Supreme Court's move last week to weaken protections against racial discrimination in redistricting under the Voting Rights Act.
11: Yeah, Tennessee's legislature passed it, and the governor signed it into law on Thursday. It carves up a majority black district, eliminating the state's last Democratic House seat. It's part of a wave of Republican-led states that have redrawn voting maps ahead of the midterm elections. President Trump kicked off the national redistricting race last year.
12: Joining us for member station WPLN in Nashville this morning is Mariana Bacchiao. So what can you tell us about the new congressional map in Tennessee?
13: Well, the biggest change is to the city of Memphis, a majority black district that up until last week had been protected under part of the Voting Rights Act. Now the city will be split into 3 different congressional districts, and it means all 9 of the state's U.S. House seats are more likely to go to Republicans. Protesters from the state's blue cities argue that this will take away the voice of voters who support Democrats, roughly a third of the state's population. Some Republicans agreed in their own way. We had a few no votes and a few who abstained, but by and large, the state's Republican supermajority was on board with Trump's redistricting plan. Memphis's 9th congressional district was pretty compact. Now it will stretch nearly 300 miles from the border with Mississippi in the western corner of the state to the edge of Nashville in the middle of the state.
12: Okay, so what's been the early reaction?
13: The NAACP has filed a petition to challenge the map. They've argued that this is too close to the election to change the maps. People could be confused about what district they're even in. But across the country, mid-decade redistricting efforts have survived in court, so far at least. Republicans have said this is strictly partisan, and partisan gerrymandering is legal. This is what State Representative Jason Zachary had to say yesterday during the floor debate.
14: This map was drafted based on politics, based on population, and the opportunity for the first time in history for us to send an entire Republican delegation from Tennessee to represent the state in Washington, D.C.
13: The protesters who came to Nashville from Memphis for demonstrations yesterday said, "You can't really consider this without the context of race and the obstacles that have historically stopped black voters from casting a ballot." One protester, Tequila Johnson, addressed the crowd by invoking Tennessee's history as the birthplace of the Ku Klux Klan and Nashville's history as the first city to desegregate lunch counters.
15: So don't you dare let nobody tell you we don't have hope because we are red state. Yeah. You can't have Tennessee as a movement state. Yeah.
13: Even though they see this as a setback, protesters say what really matters is who comes out to vote in November.
12: Now, Tennessee is the first state to do this after the Supreme Court ruling. Doesn't look like it's going to be the last. What states could possibly be next?
13: Yeah, just in the last few days, Republicans in states across the South, Louisiana, Alabama, and South Carolina are rushing to redistrict congressional maps. That's on top of redistricting that started last year when President Trump asked states to redraw maps to give Republicans an edge.
12: Mariana Bacchiao from WPLN, thank you very much.
13: Thank you.
11: During his first presidential campaign, Donald Trump's Twitter feed seemed inescapable. His chaotic posts hijacked news cycles. More than 10 years later, and the president's social media posts are a daily fact of life. Some become major stories, like when he insulted the Pope or when he mocked Islam and used an expletive on Easter morning. But most of his thousands of posts can be hard to keep up with. So NPR White House correspondent Danielle Kurtzleben wanted to know what he's saying when many people aren't paying attention. And she analyzed months of Truth Social posts to tell us what he's been saying. And she joins me now. Hey, Danielle.
16: Good morning.
11: So how did you go about this project?
16: Well, with the help of our data visualization team at NPR, I compiled the first 4 months of Trump's Truth Social posts this year into one spreadsheet. That's more than 2,000 posts. And then I went through one by one and categorized them. I looked at topic. So is this post about Iran? Is it about Greenland? About the ballroom? And also the type of post. Is any given post an endorsement? Is it an attack? Is it just a repost?
11: Okay, so a lot of work there. What did you find?
16: Well, first off, it's no surprise that our president is extremely online. Yeah. We all knew that. But what's striking is the scope of the onlineness. He's been averaging around 19 posts per day. And a lot of them are videos or pictures he's grabbing from social media site X. So he's apparently got his eyes on both social networks and maybe more. Now, as for topics, none are super surprising. His top areas are current elections, like when he endorses a candidate. He also posts a lot about Iran and the economy. But really, a big point of this project was to get a sense of where his attention is.
11: What do you mean?
16: Well, I looked at March 1st as an example. That's the day after the U.S. bombed Iran. That day, he, yes, posted about the war, but he also posted, for example, a video making fun of Mitch McConnell. He made a dozen posts showing other people praising his State of the Union address, a speech that had happened 5 days earlier. He also posted an article from 2024 about how Lady Gaga's father endorsed him in the presidential election. So he had a lot of things on his mind that day. Mm. And if you zoom out from there, you see even more about where his attention is broadly. He posted more than 70 times this year about how he still thinks the 2020 election was rigged. Of course, that is a lie. And that's more than he posted about tariffs, more than he even posted about the SAVE Act, which is a bill he's been relentlessly promoting. It would require voter ID, among other things. One more example. He posted about agriculture and farmers 4 times over those 4 months. That's less than half as often as he posted about comedian Bill Maher.
11: Huh.
16: So again, maybe it's not surprising how much his attention is on his grievances, but it's really telling to see it quantified.
11: You know, Trump doesn't just post about grievances or share other people's praise online. He also announces official business on social media, nominations, tariffs, developments in the war with Iran. What effects does his posting have on the real world?
16: Well, of course, it depends on the topic and what he's saying. At the very least, like with tariffs, it's introduced massive unpredictability into the business world. I should add here that Caroline Leavitt, the White House press secretary, has told us that in response to my questions, that Truth Social is, quote, the most powerful and popular social media platform in the world because it serves as President Trump's authentic voice. But I talked to John Bolton, who was national security advisor during Trump's first term, and he said he thinks the president's posting is negatively affecting Iran negotiations.
17: The very ferocity of his tweets just tell the Iranians, if we just be patient a little while longer, he's just going to flip right out entirely. And he wants out, so we're going to drag it out and get every concession we can from him. I don't understand why he can't see that.
16: So Trump's posts, yeah, they have serious consequences.
11: You can read more of NPR's Danielle Kurtzleben's full story on the thousands of posts she went through at NPR.org. Danielle, thanks for doing this work.
16: Of course.
11: This is NPR News.
2: It's Morning Edition on WNYC. I'm Michael Hill. It's In Season, our weekly segment where we tell you what's fresh and affordable at local farm stands. Amelia Tarpey is the program and publicity manager for Grow NYC Green Markets. She says asparagus will be around for just a short while.
18: Classic is green, although you can find purple asparagus as well. There's no real flavor difference between the two is just a matter of aesthetics. And then sometimes you can even come across white asparagus. White asparagus is interesting because it is just the green or purple asparagus, but the farmers will cover it so that light can't reach it when it's growing, and therefore it's not photosynthesizing, and those stalks will remain a white pinkish color. When you get home, go ahead and take that rubber band off. And then there's a couple of different ways you can do it. You can either do a damp paper towel and cover the base of the asparagus and then wrap it in either wax paper or plastic wrap, or you can actually keep it standing up in like an inch of water at the bottom in like a jar or a Tupperware. The very base of the asparagus spear is going to be a little more fibrous and woody, and it used to be that people would just snap it off at the bottom. However, if you do that, you're definitely going to waste some of the asparagus spear that you could otherwise eat. So take your knife, just chop off about a half inch or so from the bottom of the spears, and then use your vegetable peeler to peel the outer layer of that bottom 1 to 2 inches of the spear. And then there's going to be nice, tender asparagus sort of underneath that first couple layers. I love a raw asparagus salad. Slice it at a diagonal and then toss it with olive oil. I love lemon juice and then some toasty garlicky breadcrumbs, shaving a little Parmesan on top. Really nice to serve it up that way.
2: Amelia Tarpey is the program and publicity manager for Grow NYC Green Markets. She says asparagus is going for about $5 to $8 a bunch.
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2: It's Morning Edition on WNYC. I'm Michael Hill. The New York Liberty play their season home opener tonight at the Barclays Center. The team is off a disappointing season after winning their first title in 2024, and they might already be starting off this season on the back foot, as folks say. With us now to unpack it all is Erica Ayala, CBS sports reporter and co-host of the We Need to Talk podcast. Erica, good morning.
19: Good morning. Thank you for having me.
2: You're most welcome. The Liberty is starting the season without their star player and leader, Sabrina Ionescu, due to injury. What's the latest on her, and should fans panic at this point?
19: Yes, unfortunately, Sabrina Ionescu, she suffered what we're considering, at least right now, a mild ankle injury. She has had ankle surgery that actually sidelined her in her rookie season. But the word that we got from the New York Liberty at the time that she was injured, which was just a few days ago in a preseason game against Connecticut, is that it's about 2 weeks before she will be reevaluated. So not ideal since the home opener is today. And I think that Liberty fans can let go a sigh of relief that at least as of right now, it's nothing more serious.
2: And other stars are back. Breonna Stewart, Jonquel Jones, Nancy Bissett, Ionescu. But another one of their high-impact players will not be back with the team. Point guard and fan favorite Natasha Cloud recently signed with the Chicago Sky. Why didn't the Liberty sign her?
19: Yeah, I think there are a lot of things that were in play with Natasha Cloud. I was able to ask general manager Jonathan Kolb first about the backcourt and the guards and what he's expecting. We do know that the New York Liberty, and Kolb mentioned this, they like to play a more fluid positionless system, but have Ionescu at that facilitator or point guard position. I think with Natasha Cloud, though, some other things that fell into play were you have three players, like you mentioned, Ionescu, Stewart, and Jones, that are key players. And then they also brought in Satu Sabally. And I think when doing a little bit of number crunching, plus really only having a 5-day window for free agency and Natasha Cloud perhaps being between agents at the time, I think they just ran out of time and perhaps some salary cap to figure out a deal for Cloud.
2: Sabally and a new head coach, Chris DeMarco. How much different is this team going to be? How much better is this team going to be?
19: Well, Sabrina Ionescu told us during training camp that specifically the offense is nothing like last year. And so we are going to see a new look to the offense for the New York Liberty. Without Ionescu, it will mostly be Brianna Stewart, who will be running kind of point forward. She'll be facilitating a lot. But this offense is predicated on everyone being in constant motion. And you look at players like Rebecca Allen, she won't be available for the opener, but is someone who at kind of a wing position loves to cut, loves movement. Rebecca Gardner as well. So there's going to be a lot of motion, a lot of movement, everyone knowing all roles at all times on offense. And the hope is that also that will help how the team is able to think and move defensively. They want to play straight up one-on-one, lots of switching because they have a lot of length, a lot of height on this team. It is going to be some growing pains, especially with some of the players out. Leonie Fiebig and Raquel Carrera are not with the team yet, but they are on this roster. They're still playing with Valencia. So there will be some growing pains with a new coach, with some players that are out, and some other players that will have to step up. But once this New York Liberty team gets into stride, the idea, and again, in speaking with Jonathan Kolb, is that they'll get back to what led to their success in 2024, and Liberty fans know what happened in that season.
2: Erica, this has been quite the offseason. Two new teams, Toronto Tempo and Portland Fire, the players reached a labor agreement with the league, raising the salary cap, a lot of activity in the offseason. So what are the vibes like in the league right now with all these changes?
19: I would say right now the vibes are very high. It is a historic 30th season. Brianna Stewart was at an event for ESPNW and talked about that this is still relative to especially men's sports, a young league, and is seen as a leader. And we could see that reflected in what happened and what the players were able to get in a comprehensive, the most comprehensive collective bargaining agreement that we've seen in the WNBA. As you mentioned, the Toronto Tempo, that's where Sandy Brondello is now as head coach, and also where Niara Sabali is right now, and then the Portland Fire. I think that the expansion teams are probably going to miss a little bit of the magic that Golden State was able to have in their first season. It was just such a wild free agency, a lot of players in different places. But I do think, especially for New York Liberty fans, keep your eyes on Brianna Stewart. She is looking in great form. Unfortunately, she was one of the players who was not healthy last season, had off-season surgery, but she won a title at Unrivaled, where, of course, she is a co-founder alongside Nafisa Collier. And then she was able to play for Fenerbahce in EuroLeague and win a title there. So she's coming in true form. And again, without Ionescu, I'm looking for Brianna Stewart to have a really great season and perhaps another MVP campaign.
2: We will welcome that. Our guest has been Erica Ayala, CBS sports reporter and co-host of the We Need to Talk podcast. Erica, thank you.
19: Thank you.
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2: Weather notice. 50 with some sunshine right now. Increasing clouds today. A high near 66. Watch out for those winds gusting up to the mid-20s. And then tomorrow, showers likely. Then showers, maybe a mid-afternoon thunderstorm. A high near 64. Warmer on Mother's Day.
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20: From Marketplace, I'm Sabri Benishour. Yesterday, the Court of International Trade ruled that President Trump's latest round of tariffs are illegal. These were the 10% tariffs the administration imposed after the previous batch of tariffs was also ruled illegal by the Supreme Court. But this latest ruling is narrow. It only blocks the tariffs for a couple of companies in the state of Washington, and these tariffs expire anyway in July. After that, the administration is preparing a whole new batch of more long-term import taxes. Meanwhile, U.S. businesses, who, reminder, are the ones paying these tariffs, are getting tossed around on the waves. Just before we got this ruling, we checked in with one of those businesses to see how the refund process was going for the first round. Rachel Rosner is the owner and founder of Eldon Street Tea Shop in Reston, Virginia. Rachel, nice to talk to you again.
0: Hi, Sabri. Thanks for having me on.
20: You sell tea. There are not a lot of places you can grow tea in the U.S., so you got to import. How disruptive, remind everyone, were the tariffs for you last year?
0: The tariffs were very disruptive. This is the first time ever that a full tariff on tea had ever been in existence. And so it was very impactful because we get 100% of our tea from overseas, especially if you're wanting more specific kinds of tea, different varietals, you can only get that overseas in specific regions around the world. And so with the global tariffs, it was very impactful for our business.
20: Now, last time we talked, you were mulling over whether it would be possible or worthwhile to try and get a refund on tariffs. Where did you end up landing on that?
0: We're still mulling it over. We have begun looking at the process. It is a lot of headache and it is a lot of uncertainty. I have a couple other business owner acquaintances who have gone through the process, who have said that the process online has been fairly streamlined and easy. However, they really haven't had any communication since they filled out the application. So they're kind of in limbo. They don't know what they're going to be getting. They don't know when they're going to be getting it. And so they just kind of feel like it was for nothing at this point.
20: Some businesses had to take out loans to pay for tariffs or front load imports. So they were interest or they had to pay consultants to help them figure out their supply chains. These are costs that are not going to get refunded with tariffs, which is a long way of asking, you know, do refunds or eventual lower prices for you mean you can lower prices for your customers?
0: Yes, I will definitely say, just to continue with your last question, that also the shipping situation with the gas prices has not lowered our costs either. So that's like an added on right now to what we had to pay in tariffs plus extra shipping costs for getting tea here. And so it's all playing into each other. We did have to take out a loan, a small loan, to cover some of the tariff costs. And yeah, that is not covered through the refund process, and we still have to pay that back.
20: Rachel Rosner is owner and founder of Eldon Street Tea Shop in Reston, Virginia. Thank you.
0: Thank you. Thank you for having me on.
20: All right, let's do the numbers. Brent crude is down very slightly. It's at $100 a barrel. Dow, S&P, and NASDAQ futures are all up in the 3 to 7/10% range, with Dow futures up 156 points. The yield on the 10-year Treasury is 4.38%. Instagram will stop encrypting private messages between users starting today. That means Meta will be able to see everyone's DMs. Meta had been criticized by child safety groups and law enforcement for allowing encrypted messaging.
21: 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And by GEP. With GEP Key Agentic AI and GEP Smart Software, GEP is at the forefront in agentic procurement orchestration and autonomous supply chains.
20: There are 16 host cities for the 2026 FIFA World Cup, and about a dozen of them will be in the U.S. The rest are in Canada and Mexico. And while the event has been expected to bring waves of fans to see to these cities, boosting tourism, a report out this week from the American Hotel and Lodging Association suggests the reality is a little more nuanced than that. While hoteliers in some cities, including Atlanta and Miami, are reporting that demand has exceeded expectations, other markets, including Kansas City, are saying the pace of bookings is not as high as they'd hoped. Marketplace's Carla Javier called up some hotels to see how things are playing out.
1: At the Fontaine Hotel in Kansas City, General Manager Stephen Jenkins expected more bookings starting in February or so.
22: I think we may have been slightly too optimistic with our outlook in the sense of timing.
1: In fact, bookings just started picking up more recently.
22: We've probably doubled our occupancy over the past 3 to 4 weeks or so, which has been a nice relief for us here.
1: Jenkins says the hotel adjusted its marketing strategy, targeting potential guests in the Midwest who can drive in more last minute.
22: To be completely frank, it may cause us an extra gray hair or two, but as long as we're able to do all we can to capture those bookings, then we will be just fine.
1: Stay Pineapple operates hotels in a handful of the World Cup cities, including Seattle, Boston, New York, and San Francisco. President Dina Balland says,
4: currently, we're tracking about 10% above what we anticipated and budgeted for.
1: Though she says those expectations were already fairly reserved.
4: There's multiple things going on in the world right now that are just suppressing demand. The war in Iran, the gas prices, overall inbound travel into the U.S. internationally is down.
1: And as Balland points out, some bookings will just have to be last minute, because who might want to watch, say, the July 6th match in Seattle will depend on which teams make it that far. I'm Carla Javier for Marketplace.
20: Our executive producer is Nancy Fargali. Our digital team includes Antoinette Brock, Emily McCune, and Dylan Mietinen. Our engineers are Brian Allison, Sam Keenan, and David Schreck. And in New York, I'm Sabri Benishore with the Marketplace Morning Report. 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
2: Good morning. Some passengers on the cruise ship with a hantavirus outbreak have gone home, including to the USA. Public health officials are using contact tracing to try to prevent a wider spread.
24: It probably is transmitted through respiratory material. Whether it's airborne, whether it's droplet, we don't really know.
2: I'm Michael Hill. It's Morning Edition from NPR and WNYC in New York. Iran and the U.S. exchange fire, even as President Trump says the ceasefire is still in place. New York City's Rent Guidelines Board votes to consider a rent freeze for the roughly 1 million regulated apartments. And at an annual boat race at Stony Brook University, the goal? Just don't sink. It's Friday, May 8th. The news is next.
25: Live from NPR News in Washington, I'm Corva Coleman. Iran says its naval commandos have seized an oil tanker. It did not say where, but the statement says the seizure was for attempting to undermine Iranian interests. This comes after Iran and the U.S. military traded fire last night for the second time this week. Tennessee has approved new congressional maps. It's part of President Trump's plan to create more Republican seats in Congress. From member station WPLN, Mariana Bacallao reports the effort drew widespread protests.
26: Hundreds chanted No Jim Crow 2.0 and shame as lawmakers met to approve new maps splitting Memphis and its majority black voting bloc into three districts, one of which spans nearly 300 miles. The old district was contained to the city of Memphis. Republican supporters of the move say it would give the state a chance to have all its nine House members be from the GOP. To pass the new maps, the legislature first had to strike down a 50-year-old law that barred mid-decade redistricting. The quick turnaround time could impact voters in the military and overseas. For NPR News, I'm Mariana Bacallao in Nashville.
25: Public health experts are raising concern about why the U.S. government has not had a more public response to the hantavirus outbreak that started on a cruise ship. NPR's Gabriella Emanuel reports.
7: The Centers for Disease Control and Prevention sent out a brief email on Wednesday saying they are monitoring the response and coordinating with international partners without specifics. Jeannie Morazzo, head of the Infectious Disease Society of America, says she would have expected press conferences, a health alert, and likely a team sent to help in the investigation.
8: We have seen large-scale funding and workforce cuts made in the last year. So all of these things are having really profound ripple effects.
7: The World Health Organization says their teams have been in regular contact with the U.S. and getting technical advice. The CDC did not immediately respond to NPR's request for comment. Gabriella Emanuel, NPR News.
25: The U.S. has stepped up the number of boat strikes it has carried out in the Caribbean and the Eastern Pacific. These have killed nearly 200 people. President Trump says he is attacking drug trafficking, but he does not provide evidence to support the allegation. NPR's Carrie Kahn has more.
9: President Trump likes to cite numbers of lives saved from overdoses in the U.S. by killing these seafaring drug traffickers. But most drug overdoses in the U.S. are caused by fentanyl, which is not trafficked on the seas from South America. And even the South Command General Francis Donovan doubts the strike's efficacy. He told a Senate Armed Services Committee in March that, quote, boat strikes aren't the answer.
25: NPR's Carrie Kahn reporting. 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
2: On WNYC, 50 now with some sunshine. It's 4 minutes after 7. Good Friday morning. I'm Michael Hill. A top New York State lawmaker says there are still lots of questions about the state budget. WNYC's Jimmy Vilkind reports.
12: Assembly Speaker Carl Hastie says he has no details on how Piazzaterra in New York City will be taxed. It's one of many unsettled pieces of a state budget that will tally almost $270 billion. Hastie spoke with reporters after Governor Hochul announced a, quote, general agreement with legislative leaders on the budget. The speaker said there were too many questions he couldn't answer.
13: Do you have details? What is the Piazzaterra tax going to look like?
14: I have no details.
13: Mr. Speaker, do you think that the governor jumped the gun to have her press conference today when Absolutely. It sounds like a lot's open?
12: This is the latest the budget has been since 2010. It was due April 1st. Hastie says budget talks will continue next week.
2: NJ Transit officials say private donors have helped them reduce the price of train tickets to this summer's World Cup games at MetLife Stadium, but the cost is still triple digits. WNYC's Ramsey Khalifa explains.
15: Instead of charging $150 for a round-trip ride from Penn Station to the Meadowlands, they'll charge $105.
2: At MetLife Stadium, but the cost is still triple digits. WNYC's Ramsey Khalifa explains.
15: Instead of charging $150 for a round-trip ride from Penn Station to the Meadowlands, they'll charge $105. NJ Transit didn't say who the donors are or how much they gave. The stadium will host 8 matches during the tournament, including the championship game. NJ Transit is also making changes to non-World Cup trains, some of which will require transfers to the PATH system to get back to New York City. And for 3 hours after each match, all non-World Cup trains heading to Manhattan will terminate at Newark Penn or Broad Street. For 4 hours before each game, the NJ Transit area of Penn Station will only be accessible to people with tickets to the games.
2: The New York Knicks' run through the NBA playoffs continues tonight on the road. The Knicks are up 2-0 in their second-round series against the Philadelphia 76ers. The Knicks bested the Sixers in 2 straight games at Madison Square Garden. Tonight in Philly, they'll look to take a commanding 3-0 lead in the best-of-7 series. And speaking of hoops, tonight in Brooklyn, the New York Liberty open the WNBA season against the Connecticut Sun. That game tips off just at 7:30. 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Nearly 50 degrees right now with some sunshine. Increasing clouds on this Friday with a high in the mid-60s. Wind gusts to 24 miles an hour. Tomorrow showers likely, maybe a thunderstorm, a high near 64. Sunshine and warmer, 70s on Mother's Day.
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17: DC.
18: And I'm A. Martinez in Culver City, California. For a second time this week, the U.S. and Iran traded fire.
17: The U.S. military says three Navy ships came under attack Thursday as they moved through waters near Iran. U.S. Central Command says it responded by attacking Iranian missile and drone strikes. And this morning, Iran's Revolutionary Guard said its naval commando seized a tanker for attempting to undermine Iranian interests without elaborating. Coming up, we'll speak with the top Democrat on the House Armed Services Committee about what Congress is doing to push the Trump administration to wind down the war. We begin with the latest developments from the region.
18: NPR international correspondent Haya Batraoui is in Dubai. Tell us, what else do we know about what happened last night in the Gulf?
19: Yes, this is the first report of U.S. airstrikes on Iranian soil since the ceasefire a month ago. CENTCOM says it responded to, quote, unprovoked Iranian attacks and responded with self-defense strikes yesterday after they say three U.S. Navy ships were attacked by Iranian speedboats, missiles, and drones while moving through the Strait of Hormuz southward and out toward the Gulf of Oman. Now, CENTCOM says it intercepted those attacks. Iran, though, says the U.S. started this latest round of violence by attacking one of its oil tankers in the strait and that three areas along its coast were hit by U.S. airstrikes and that it did hit those U.S. naval ships transiting the strait. Iran's Fars News Agency published videos of Iran's missile attacks against U.S. forces. Have a listen. And this vital waterway was where we saw violence flare up also on Monday when President Trump launched that surprise operation called Project Freedom to try and take control of the strait from Iran. But that operation was abruptly halted by Trump. And both times the violence risked engulfing this region again. The United Arab Emirates, where I'm talking to you from, came under Iranian attacks throughout the week, including again last night.
18: Yeah, the control of the Strait of Hormuz is Iran's most important point of leverage. So what does this latest round of violence mean for the ceasefire?
19: Right. This waterway is vital to the world, but Iran has blocked access to it to ships since the start of the war. And, you know, with ships unable to transit, we're seeing really high oil prices because there's now 13 million barrels of oil a day off the market and shortages in things like fertilizers and other products that come from this region. And this has hurt Trump's polling ahead of midterm elections later this year. But despite this latest round of violence, neither the U.S. or Iran seem eager to return to war. Listen to what Trump told reporters yesterday. He says the ceasefire is still on.
27: They trifled with us today. We blew them away. They trifled. I call that a trifle. I'll let you know when there's no ceasefire. You won't have to know. If there's no ceasefire, you're not going to have to know. You're just going to have to look at one big glow coming out of Iran.
19: But alongside those comments, Trump is still threatening Iran with more bombing if it does not agree to a U.S. proposal to ending this war. Iran says it's reviewing that text and will deliver a response to mediator Pakistan.
18: You mentioned the UAE coming under Iranian attack again this week. So what are you hearing from Gulf Arab states?
19: The UAE has borne the brunt of Iran's attacks throughout this war, including this week when its key oil terminal caught fire for 2 days from an Iranian drone attack. And it says it reserves the right to self-defense. And we also know that the UAE is using Israeli and U.S. defense systems to intercept Iran's attacks. Iran's foreign ministry, however, is warning leaders in Abu Dhabi against, quote, collusion with Israel and the U.S. But the UAE is doubling down on those alliances and says a ceasefire with Iran is not enough. It wants the U.S. to push for a deal that also limits Iran's missiles and drones and its support for proxies like Hezbollah. But, you know, other countries in the region like Qatar, Oman, and Saudi Arabia, they're more supportive of current ceasefire efforts because they don't want their infrastructure attacked again. The Pakistani prime minister says that he and Saudi Arabia's crown prince asked Trump to halt Project Freedom earlier this week, and he did after just 36 hours. And support of Gulf Arab states is important because the U.S. needs their approval to use bases and their airspace.
18: That's NPR international correspondent Haya Batraoui in Dubai. Thanks a lot.
19: Thank you.
17: Representative Adam Smith of Washington is a top Democrat on the House Armed Services Committee, and he's joining us this morning to discuss the latest round of strikes and counterstrikes between Iran and the U.S. Good morning, Congressman. Welcome back to the program.
28: Good morning. Thanks for having me on.
17: So President Trump told ABC these latest strikes on Iran were a love tap, and he insists the ceasefire stands. Do you see it that way?
28: Well, it's not a ceasefire, obviously. Ceasefire means you stop firing and we have it. And there's been flare-ups in a variety of different places. But the larger problem is that the negotiations are still so far apart. Iran basically is saying, pay us to open back up the strait. And that was not the objective on our side at the start of this war. We want, as you just cited, the UAE asking for Iran to stop their nuclear program, stop their ballistic missile program, and stop supporting terrorists in the region. And Iran right now is refusing to even discuss that. So, you know, we're definitely in a weaker position. So that's the biggest problem right
17: but
28: now.
17: But we're hearing the president insist a deal is close with Iran, and they better agree or they'll feel a lot of pain. This is the type of language we're hearing. But that stated goal, that the rationale for starting this war was to eliminate Iran's nuclear capabilities, even though the U.S.'s own intelligence found Iran had not made the decision to pursue nuclear weapons. Are there any indications the U.S. is succeeding in eliminating Iran's nuclear ambitions and its enriched uranium?
28: Yeah, clearly not. And I think that the biggest problem with that analysis is, like I said, is Iran does not seem to be willing to talk about this. Now, yes, we have heard from Trump over and over and over again. Heck, we've been hearing from Trump for 9 years now that Iran is, quote, begging to make a deal. The biggest thing we know is there's very little evidence of that actually being the case, number one. Number two, we certainly know that President Trump is not above not being honest about that. The only possibility, the thing that some experts will say, is that the pressure from our blockade will get Iran to change their mind. Right now, there's no clear evidence that that is happening. That's what Trump keeps saying, but I really want to emphasize this point. I mean, it was like 3 weeks ago that Trump declared that Iran had agreed to all of our demands, and within hours, it became clear that they had agreed to none of them. So one of the problems in this negotiation is President Trump keeps saying things that clearly turn out not to be true. That makes it hard to know where this is going.
17: What about the bigger issue that this war is happening at all, given that the president did not consult Congress, let alone secure congressional approval, and lawmakers have so far been unable to pass any measure or use any tool to limit what is happening here, despite the fact that the polling shows that the majority of Americans are worried about this war and against it?
28: Yeah, no, that's the major issue. The cost of this war has been devastating.
17: But is this a new normal that this is happening, that Congress can't do anything?
28: Yeah, let me walk through the most important part of this, which is the cost of this war. The New York Times has a good article this morning outlining the economic cost. We've seen the price of gasoline go over $4.50 a gallon here. It said global economic impacts by shutting down, you know, the Middle East economy. And we have not achieved any sort of benefit towards that to date. And it's also worth noting that when this war started, Iran was weak and negotiating over that nuclear program. We've made no progress whatsoever. We have not degraded their nuclear program at all during the course of this war. So, yeah, as far as the new normal, I don't know if it's new. Every single president during my time has started some conflict without congressional approval. Well, I guess it is a little bit new normal in the sense that even George W. Bush came to Congress. Yes, I think Trump has taken it to a new level, as he has in all areas. Look, Trump has concentrated power and acted more like an authoritarian than like a democratically elected president of a constitutional republic. Under the Trump administration, yes, I think it is the new normal, and it's up to Congress in the country to work hard to rein him in, but crucially after Trump, to make sure that this doesn't become the new normal, which I think there's a real risk of.
17: Is Congress doing anything to investigate or document the way that the U.S. is prosecuting this war and concerns around whether the U.S. is committing war crimes? When you think of the school that was attacked where all these children were killed and the many threats of bombing civilian infrastructure in Iran, which would be war crimes.
28: Yeah. I am, as the ranking member of the House Armed Services Committee, been pressing that issue. I pressed Secretary Hegseth on that issue. I pressed Secretary Hegseth on that issue last week when I asked him about the bombing of that girls' school, which we all know was a mistake by the U.S., and yet we will not admit it. That's another new normal that I think President Trump is putting in place. And Secretary Hegseth, we don't seem to care about civilian casualties. So right now, the Republican majority has not done their job. Hopefully, I'll become chairman and we'll be able to do those investigations.
17: Democratic Congressman Adam Smith, ranking member on the House Armed Services Committee. Thank you for your time.
28: Thank you.
18: The Trump administration has lost another tariff battle in federal court. A trade court struck down a round of import taxes that the president ordered in February. They were an attempt to replace an earlier round of tariffs that were outlawed by the U.S. Supreme Court. Here's NPR's Scott Horsley.
1: Almost immediately after the Supreme Court ruled the president had overstepped his authority in ordering double-digit tariffs on nearly everything the U.S. imports, Trump ordered a new round of import taxes, 10% this time, using a different statute. Tariff opponents marched right back into court, arguing these new tariffs are also illegal because the conditions that statute is designed to address don't currently exist. And in a 2-to-1 ruling, a specialty trade court agreed. Jay Foreman, who imports Tonka trucks and Lincoln Logs, among other toys, was one of the businesses that successfully challenged this second round of tariffs.
3: The administration can take a shot and do what they want, but we can also fight back, and we fought back today, and we won, and we're extremely excited.
1: Foreman says while import taxes on certain strategic items might make sense, a blanket 10% tax on all imports hurts businesses and consumers.
3: To approach this situation with a bazooka instead of a fine-tooth comb makes no sense.
1: It's not clear how widespread the effects of this ruling will be. For now, it applies only to the two importers who brought the case, along with the state of Washington. Attorneys say it may depend on the next round of litigation and whether other importers seek similar tariff protection. In any case, the new tariffs were temporary, set to expire in July. The administration is still exploring other ways to tax imports using different authorities. Meanwhile, the government's in the process of refunding the money collected from the original tariffs the Supreme Court struck down. The first of an estimated $166 billion in refunds is expected to be paid next week. Scott Horsley, NPR News, Washington.
18: This is NPR News.
2: Coming up on 7:20 on this Friday morning, later on Morning Edition, President Trump wants to paint the Eisenhower Executive Office Building white. The administration's own estimate shows the plan could cost $7.5 million, and preservationists say it could permanently damage the historic granite. More on that later this hour on Morning Edition.
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Alternate side parking and the meters are in effect on this Friday. Nearly 50 degrees right now with sunshine. Increasing clouds today, a high near 66. Winds gusting to the mid-20s. This is WNYC.

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1: 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I'm Leila Fadel.
2: And I'm A. Martinez. In the 1990s, Linda Perry's band Four Non Blondes had a huge hit with What's Up.

0: this song keeps finding new life, whether screamed from the stage at countless karaoke nights or even in mashups on TikTok.
1: It's one of those songs that there's always somebody screwing something up in the world. And nowadays, it's amplified because of social media. But all the stuff we're going through, we've gone through before. We just didn't know it.
0: That is Linda Perry. Four Non Blondes' debut album was their only album. They broke up shortly after that. But Perry went on to write some of the biggest pop songs of the 2000s. She wrote that one for Pink, Christina Aguilera, Gwen Stefani. They all had hits with Linda Perry's songs as well. Now she's back to performing her own material. Linda Perry's first album in 25 years. It's called Let It Die Here. I said-

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1: I mean, how does that get let go eventually? Is it possible?
2: Well, I spent pretty much my whole life trying to figure things out. And one day, I don't know, it was like before my mother passed away, I realized my mom was never going to change. But, you know, I hold on to things, you know, when it comes to emotions, your parents. I mean, I want to understand, why did you make a five-year-old feel so bad? Why would you hit that little child? Why would you abuse them in such a way? Why? So it wasn't about what she did. It was more about why. It already happened. I get it. I can't take that back. And I would never, actually. You can ask me right now, is there anything I would change about my childhood? And I would say, absolutely not. Because I'm an awesome mom. I am not my mom. I'm an understanding mom, and I'm a supportive mom, and I make mistakes, and I'm accountable.
1: There's a song on this album called I Am Daughter. Let's hear a little bit of I Am Daughter.

0: it me or is it a little bit of a bossa nova thing happening with
1: song? Oh, yeah. My father's from Portugal. My mother's born in Sao Paulo, Brazil. She loved Sergio Mendes and...
0: Okay, so that's what I was hearing there.
1: You know, she loved Brazil 66. Loved them. So that was me bringing in my culture, my, you know, where I come from. I had written this song that was basically saying, I hope now that you don't have any guilt or shame and you're free.
0: Now, looking back on your career, Linda, it seems like you made two big decisions that have kind of defined things for you. Number one was leaving Four Non Blondes. Why did you leave that band?
1: I didn't know how to be in it anymore. Money, success is not going to keep me in something that is, I wasn't happy. I still needed to find who I was. That was the first band I was in. And when you're in that situation, you're kind of almost locked in for a little bit. Everybody wanted the same record again, kept on like, write another What's Up. It's like, I don't even know how I wrote that one, let alone try to do it again.
0: So you said you wanted to explore who you were as an artist. Did that mean that you had to give up performing and become a producer to do that?
1: So I made this record in flight, and when that record got no love, then I just discovered, oh, my feelings get hurt too quickly. So maybe I'm not supposed to be in front. Maybe I'm supposed to be in the back.
0: Because when I think about the people you've collaborated with and the songs that they have done, so Pink, Get the Party Started, Gwen Stefani, What You Waiting For, I mean, these are very different songs than What's Up. I mean, it just seems like if I were to tell someone that the person who wrote and performed that song produced and wrote those other songs, they'd be like, wait a second, these two things don't belong together.
1: Yeah, but that's me.
0: Yeah,
1: I love country. I love R&B. I love all styles of music. So it made kind of perfect sense to me to become this songwriter producer.
0: You also wrote and produced this Christina Aguilera song, 2002.

So that won a Grammy for Best Female Pop Vocal Performance, nominated for Song of the Year. Quarter century later, Linda, here is you singing it for your album.

0: Why did you finally decide to record your song for your album?
1: When I finished my album, we talked about recording a version of Beautiful to release in front of it, just to remind people that, you know, I'm an artist and, you know, here's a song I wrote. I recorded it like so quickly, like that recording was so fast. And then once I heard it, I'm like, oh, this goes on the album. It's the missing piece, because my mom was always bringing me down, always. And her words were harsh, you know, and I felt like this totally helps the story.

0: It's full circle.
1: That is Linda Perry. She's a singer, songwriter, musician, and record producer. Her new album is called Let It Die Here. Linda, thank you.
0: Thank you. Really appreciate it. Ain't that the way it is? You are beautiful
1: no matter what they say. This is NPR News.
2: And this is WNYC in New York. Mother's Day is this Sunday, and today on All of It, StoryCorps shares stories about moms in the Big Apple. Listeners call in to celebrate your mother's New York story. That's All of It at noon today, right here on WNYC in New York. Right around 50 degrees this morning with some sunshine. We'll have more clouds today, a high near 66. Wind gusts to the mid-20s. Alternate side parking and the meters are in effect at 7:30.
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5: Live from NPR News in Washington, I'm Dave Mattingly. President Trump says the U.S. ceasefire with Iran remains in place despite the latest attacks in the Middle East. Iran attacked three Navy destroyers transiting the Strait of Hormuz yesterday, prompting the U.S. to hit Iranian missile and drone sites. Iran now says it's seized an oil tanker in the region. Legal analysts are among those waiting to see what the U.S. Supreme Court decides about abortion access involving the drug mifepristone and telemedicine. NPR's Selena Simmons-Duffin says yesterday was the deadline for briefs in the case to be filed with the court.
6: Last Friday, an appeals court ruling ended telemedicine access to mifepristone, one of the medications used for abortion and the treatment of miscarriages. Then Justice Samuel Alito put that order on pause for 7 days and instructed the parties involved to file briefs. Now all the briefs are in. Two drug makers explained why they think the Supreme Court should preserve telemedicine access. Louisiana explained why it thinks the justices should suspend that access. The Trump administration's Department of Justice, which represents the Food and Drug Administration, did not file anything. Supreme Court watchers say that's very unusual, especially since FDA's power to regulate prescription medicine is a key issue in this case. Selena Simmons-Duffin, NPR News, Washington.
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2: And this is WNYC in New York, right around 50 degrees with some sunshine at 7:32. Good morning. I'm Michael Hill. Metropolitan Opera patrons who caught a matinee of La Bohème last month received a notice from the venue saying one of their fellow audience members had the measles. The city health department says the person also ate at two Manhattan restaurants and was treated at local healthcare facilities. The businesses all had to notify employees and visitors, but the city opted not to issue a broader public health alert. The city health department says that's because measles vaccination rates are high, and there's no evidence so far that the Manhattan case has spread. It's the fifth measles case reported in the city this year, all from international travel. Governor Kathy Hochul says she has a deal on a new state budget, but why does a top lawmaker say otherwise? WNYC's John Campbell reports.
7: The governor announced a handshake agreement with lawmakers on the $268 billion spending plan. She says the budget will include a so-called pied-à-terre tax on pricey second homes in New York City.
8: To help out New York City, we're finalizing the details of pied-à-terre tax to help close the city's budget gap.
7: But the governor's announcement angered Assembly Speaker Carl Hastie, who has to sign off on any deal. He says there is no agreement and that the governor and lawmakers have all sorts of fiscal issues left to discuss. Frustrated with the process, the speaker sent assembly members back to their districts for the weekend.
2: The deadline to register to vote in New Jersey's congressional primaries is coming up. The last day to register is this coming Tuesday, the 12th. You'll need your date of birth and a valid driver's license or ID card. Requests for an absentee ballot must be received by the Board of Elections by May 26. The deadline to request a ballot in person is June 1st. Early voting is from May 26 to the 31st. The primaries are Tuesday, June 2nd. Delays on downtown D trains as well as Queensbound A and Brooklynbound C trains. The PATH Journal Square Concourse elevator connecting platform with tracks 1 and 2 is out of service. And remember, alternate side parking rules are in effect and we must pay the parking meters. 50 with some sunshine now. Increasing clouds though today. A high of 66. Winds gusting to 24 miles an hour. We have a slim chance of some after midnight showers. And then tomorrow, showers likely. Showers, maybe even a thunderstorm in the afternoon. A high near 64.
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10: It's Morning Edition from NPR News. I'm Leila Fadel in Washington, D.C.
11: And I'm Amy Martinez in Culver City, California. An international team of disease detectives is racing to connect with people who were on the cruise ship at the center of the hantavirus outbreak. It's an effort to contain the spread of the infection. More than 24 people have already left the ship and flown across the world, including to South Africa, Switzerland, and the United States. Science reporter Ari Daniel is following this. Ari, tell us what's the latest.
12: Well, authorities say 8 cases have now been reported, A. 5 are confirmed hantavirus, and so far, 3 people have died. Now, it's important to note that public health officials are stressing that the risk level remains low. This strain of hantavirus, which shows up as a respiratory infection, appears to spread through close and prolonged contact. And it seems that people are infectious for a rather brief period of time. So authorities are saying this is not the start of the next pandemic, but it is a disease that should be taken seriously, and epidemiologists want to make sure it doesn't spread.
11: Okay, so how are they trying to keep this outbreak under control?
12: The primary tool they're using is something called contact tracing, which essentially means locating the close contacts of anyone who could have been exposed to the virus. Preeti Malani is an infectious disease physician at the University of Michigan.
13: By identifying people who are at risk of infection, you try to get ahead when people don't have symptoms yet, with the goal of preventing the infection from continuing to propagate.
11: So, Ari, I mean, I remember this from the early days of COVID.
12: That's exactly right. This is a time-tested approach for containing infectious disease. The process starts by identifying someone with an infection or a suspected infection of, in this case, hantavirus. Then experts look to see who they've recently had close contact with, since those people are more likely to have been infected. And that risk assessment is important, says Baguma Titanji, an infectious diseases doctor at Emory University.
14: Otherwise, it becomes an impossible web to contain because everyone is connected to everyone.
12: The next step, A, involves taking precautions for those who are infected or who may be infected but aren't showing symptoms yet.
11: Okay, precautions. What are we talking about?
12: Well, potentially placing them in quarantine so they don't accidentally come into contact with even more people who may then become exposed and infected. The tricky thing here is the incubation period for this hantavirus can last up to several weeks.
11: Several weeks. Yikes. I mean, that's a long time to wait things out. So it sounds like it's pretty painstaking work.
12: It absolutely is, because you have to reconstruct all the interactions someone has had over days or weeks. Titanji offered this hypothetical example from onboard the cruise ship.
14: So you might have an individual who is a source of an infection, and then they were sitting at a dinner table with one individual who then goes back to their cabin and shares a bed with their partner, who has a conversation with someone else on the deck.
12: In other words, that initial source can easily connect with many more people. Public health officials believe this approach will reduce further spread. And yesterday, the World Health Organization insisted this effort could break the chain of transmission, thereby preventing a large epidemic.
11: All right, that's science reporter Ari Daniel. Ari, thanks.
12: Thank you, A.
0: Final preparations are underway in Moscow for Victory Day. That's the holiday when Russians mark the Soviet Union's victory over Nazi Germany in World War II. And for the first time in nearly 20 years, a military parade on Red Square has been scaled back amid concerns over Ukrainian drone attacks. Joining us to talk about this is NPR's Charles Maines on the line from the Russian capital. Hi, Charles.
15: Good morning, Leila.
16: Good morning. So how has Russia been celebrating Victory Day lately?
15: You know, Victory Day has long been used by Putin as a symbol and celebration of Russia's rising military might. But it's taken on a new context following the full-scale invasion of Ukraine in 2022. You know, of course, as members of the Soviet Union, Russia and Ukraine were both part of the Allies' fight against Nazi Germany, and it involved massive losses and sacrifice. But Russian President Vladimir Putin has been claiming that the current war in Ukraine is a continuation of that fight against fascism. In other words, he's linked these two events into one grand and false historical narrative, which, oddly enough, has become an unintended trap, a constant reminder of a past Soviet victory that Russia's current army hasn't measured up to. In fact, the war in Ukraine has now gone on longer than the Soviets' involvement in the Second World War.
16: Yeah, and there's no end in sight at this point. This week we saw Ukraine and Russia announce separate short-term ceasefires. And neither held. Is that right?
15: That's right. You know, and there's some gamesmanship going on here. First, Russia announced a ceasefire would occur on May 8th and 9th. That's in time for this Red Square parade, and called on Ukraine to abide by it or face massive strikes on its capital, Kyiv. Then Ukrainian President Volodymyr Zelensky said Kyiv would impose its own truce 2 days earlier and see how Russia responded. That tactic didn't work. Russia carried out deadly strikes in East Ukraine. Kyiv then fired on Russia's border regions. There were reports of Ukrainian drones downed on approach to Moscow last night. And Zelensky has made clear he believes Russia has not earned the right to hold its parade in peace. Russia, meanwhile, says its threat to strike Kyiv remains in force should Ukraine disrupt the holiday. So we'll just have to see where things go from here.
16: So all these threats, that's why Russia says it's scaling back the parade. What precautions are they taking?
15: Yeah. So Russia announced that there'll be no major military hardware, no tanks, no missiles, because of the risk of these Ukrainian drone attacks. As you can imagine, that means Russian air defenses are already on high alert here in the city. I should add that I was supposed to be on Red Square on Saturday, but got a call from the Kremlin last night to say my accreditation to the event had been rescinded.
16: Oh, a call from the Kremlin? Did they explain why?
15: Not exactly, but we weren't the only ones disinvited. Security seems to be at the forefront of this decision, and just maybe fear of optics of witnessing something going wrong.
16: You told us recently about the growing internet restrictions in Russia. How do those look now amid all these new security concerns?
15: Yeah, the government announced blackouts of mobile internet services across much of the country in the run-up to the May 9th holiday, again, due to Ukrainian drone attacks. In reality, the blockage has been much more scattershot. You know, the internet went dark for part of Tuesday. The last couple days saw restored service in Moscow, but not, say, in St. Petersburg. The authorities promised May 9th we'll see a total shutdown. And where we see these blackouts, it's been chaotic. Digital bank payments don't go through. E-government services, taxi apps, messaging apps don't work. Now, the Kremlin insists these restrictions are temporary and in the interests of public safety. But they seem to have channeled growing public frustration, not only with the war in Ukraine, but also with President Putin for getting them into it. Yeah, even in this highly controlled political environment that is wartime Russia, his approval ratings are down.
16: That's NPR's Charles Maines in Moscow. Thank you, Charles.
15: Thank you.

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1: And this is WNYC in New York. It's 7:43. Coming up on WNYC Today at 10 o'clock this morning, it's the Brian Lehrer Show. The president of the NAACP Legal Defense Fund weighs in on the Supreme Court's latest opinion about voting rights in Louisiana. That's the Brian Lehrer Show this morning at 10 on WNYC in New York. 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
2: Sonrumbe Para makes buzzy, energetic party music that has deep roots in Mexican folklore, but also sounds completely contemporary. The group started as a street band in Mexico City, essentially a band of brothers, playing marimbas because their father played the marimba. But they quickly moved beyond traditional Mexican music, bringing in the cumbia rhythm that has swept through Latin music in this century and adding a punk rock sensibility and an occasional nod to hip-hop. This song is called Selva Negra, or Black Forest.

0: That's Son Rompe Pera with Selva Negra. They play tonight at Brooklyn Bowl. You'll find ticket info and their live set in our studio at newsounds.org.
1: The sun is shining on Flatbush this morning. 50 degrees in Flatbush, 49 in Floral Park with sunshine, 48 in Fort Lee, New Jersey with sunshine, and we have sunshine in the city in Soho right now. Low 50s, increasing clouds though, a high near 66, winds gusting to 24 miles an hour. Alternate side parking and the meters are in effect on this Friday. 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
1: It's Morning Edition on WNYC. I'm Michael Hill. An annual boat race at Stony Brook University requires all vessels be handmade. WNYC's Hannah Frischberg says the goal is to make it across the campus's Roth Pond without sinking.
3: It's a beautiful, sunny May day in Suffolk County. Perfect weather for the 37th annual Roth Regatta. Stony Brook University undergrads have built a total of 102 boats using only tape and cardboard. Ships and students are sinking left and right, but the energy is joyous.
4: We stayed up until like 3, taping up the boat. So it was like, but it's rewarding though, because like it looks really cool.
3: That's 19-year-old sophomore Kazi Abathi. Nearby, Charlotte Side is getting ready to launch her boat with her team. She says one of her favorite parts of the event is when the vessels capsize.
5: The boat capsized, and it's something that was glorious, actually. It really is depending on the people on the boat and how much they like play into it, I think, too. That's what makes it so fun, because people are just not serious. It's a very unserious event for such a long-standing tradition for Stony Brook.
3: Teammates Brendan Wazuski and Jamal Merck are confident they will not be wiping out today. They say they put a lot of tape into their ship, among other things.
6: About 30 rolls of duct tape-ish.
7: Yeah.
6: I think that's what we put into it.
7: And the very trashed garage.
6: So that's the main cost.
7: It takes a lot of time, tears.
6: Yeah, a lot of arguing.
3: The first Roth Regatta was held in 1989. It now draws a much bigger crowd, but the rules remain quite similar. It has also remained more fun than competitive. At the end of Friday's event, many began wandering off before the winners were even announced. After all, it was finals week. Hannah Frischberg, WNYC News.
8: Feel the rhythm, feel the rhyme. Let's get together, it's regatta time.

0: A Queens High School student has been missing for 5 months. His family is hoping to reignite the search for him. WNYC's Brittany Krigstein has more.
1: Federico Jamat last drove his 15-year-old son, Jafet, to school in November. It's been 5 months since they shared a meal. 5 months since his son asked him for a ride to go play soccer. But Federico says the worst thing is feeling Jafet's absence around the house.
2: At the beginning, it was so hard to even go into his room. We waited months before we went in there and started putting things away and clearing up, you know, like, because he had, like, his clothes and the bed. We just left everything as it was for a long time.
1: Police say Jafet left his home in the Rockaways around 6 in the morning after Thanksgiving. Federico says he didn't say goodbye or tell them where he was going. The family tracked his phone as he boarded the Q52 bus at Beach 73rd Street and Rockaway Beach Boulevard, and they saw it travel over the Cross Bay Bridge. But then his phone died, and they don't know where he went after. Federico says he, his wife, and their other children haven't seen or heard from Jafet since.
2: As a mother in sync, as a father in sync, we have the sense and the belief that he is alive, and somebody has it.
1: The parents think Jafet may have met somebody online who lured him away from home. It's an increasing trend among teens who go missing, says Michael Alcazar, a professor at CUNY's John Jay College of Criminal Justice, who spent many years as an NYPD detective.
3: There's so much technology now, they could easily fool a 15-year-old into believing that they're actually talking to the person that they see.
1: NYPD officials say they're still investigating Jafet's disappearance. They say they've reviewed video footage, conducted interviews with his relatives and friends at his school, and coordinated with other city agencies. But they have not yet confirmed that he was lured away by anyone. Federico says the detective on the case has been in touch with the family, but he feels it's up to him to keep the search going.
2: It is my son, and I will go further than where the police is willing to. If they will go 10 miles, I will go 100. We're not going to give up on him, ever.
1: Now that the weather is warming up, he plans to canvass the neighborhood again and hang more flyers with Jafet's picture. Brittany Krigstein, WNYC News.
0: Police are encouraging anyone who might have information on Jafet Jamont's whereabouts to call their tip line or get in touch through the Crime Stoppers website.
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0: It is 7:51. Later on, Morning Edition, the FEMA Review Council President Trump set up is recommending major changes to the agency, including giving more responsibility to the states.
6: Federal assistance should only be reserved for truly significant events that exceed state, local, tribal, territorial capability.
0: The council also wants to shrink the national flood insurance program. We'll have more on that story in about 15 minutes. Low 50s with sunshine right now. We'll see more clouds today. A high near 66. Those wind gusts topping 20 miles an hour. And then tomorrow, showers likely, then showers and maybe even a thunderstorm in the afternoon. A high of 64, strong winds once again, and then mostly sunny on Mother's Day with a warm 76 for a high.
7: It's Morning Edition from NPR News. I'm Amy Martinez.
8: And I'm Leila Fadel. Iran's internet blackout is now the longest and most severe ever recorded in any country. Iran's government plunged its population into digital darkness 70 days ago after the U.S. and Israel launched a war against it. But some people in Iran have stayed online this entire time. NPR's Arzu Rezvani reports.
9: Accessing the internet is not a right in Iran. It's a privilege. If you're a pro-government influencer, you can get online.
10: We are already free and we really don't need your help to liberate us.
9: If you're a producer of propaganda, access is no problem.
11: Sitting sitting on your throne. 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
9: And of course, if you're a government official, you can keep doing interviews with American media.
12: You're speaking to us via Zoom. The Iranian people don't have open internet access, but you do. Why?
13: Because I'm the voice of Iranians, and I have to defend their right. So this is why I have access to internet.
9: For the last couple of months, 99% of Iranians have not been able to get online, according to NetBlocks, which tracks global internet outages. Schools, businesses, banks are only getting by on the state-run intranet system that's cut off from the World Wide Web. Iran's government argues it's hit the internet's kill switch to guard against cyber war. Many Iranians believe the blackout is actually about controlling the wartime narrative and suppressing any potential for uprisings. Whatever the motive, one thing is certain, says Amir Rashidi of the digital rights organization the Mian Group. Government allegiance determines internet access.
14: If you are someone pushing Iranian propaganda, you can get a white SIM card. Basically, you can go on any website you want during the internet shutdown. If you are somebody who is running a business and not as trustworthy as those who are getting a white SIM card, then you can apply for Internet Pro.
9: The Supreme Council of Cyberspace, a body accountable to the Supreme Leader, makes the ultimate decision on access.
14: They might say, you cannot open YouTube, but you can open Gmail. They might come back and says, your job doesn't need Gmail. Telegram is enough for you. So everything is blocked except Telegram.
9: In this tiered system, uncensored white internet and white SIM cards are free for government loyalists. Those who want Internet Pro must pay for their restricted access. And it's expensive. A gigabyte of data runs about $10.
14: If you spend maybe 3 hours, 4 hours on Instagram, probably you're going to spend all of it.
9: It's a scheme many Iranians buy into to get back online. And that's how the regime asserts its dominance over people, says Ahmed Ahmadian. He's executive director of Holistic Resilience, a U.S.-based group devoted to digital freedom.
15: You have to just, you know, comply with the Iranian government's rules. And this puts many people in a position of, quote-unquote, complicity with the regime. And this is exactly what the government wants.
9: Activists have been countering this internet chokehold by helping people in Iran get their hands on Starlink terminals. Even though they're illegal to use in Iran, and even though security forces are detaining people for using them, digital experts estimate there are some 50,000 units in the country. Ahmadian is exploring ways to optimize them.
15: We are focusing on multiplying the reach of any of those Starlinks by building some services so they can securely share any of this, you know, Starlink nodes, allowing up to, you know, 50 other people to connect to those nodes.
9: Expanding Starlink's reach like that would still leave 96% of Iranians offline. But Ahmadian says piercing even that small hole in government control is worth it, a signal to authorities that their grip on the internet can only last so long. Arzu Rezvani, NPR News.
7: Next, we turn to how President Trump is remaking the architecture and aesthetics of the nation's capital.
16: What I do best in life is build. I build buildings really well and really and under budget and ahead of schedule. That's what I do.
7: Trump is building a, quote, National Garden of American Heroes along the Potomac. Plans call for hundreds of statues of Americans, from George Washington to Kobe Bryant. He's closing the Kennedy Center, now the Trump Kennedy Center, for a two-year-long renovation. He proposed a massive arch to be built between the Lincoln Memorial and Arlington National Cemetery. He turned the heart of the White House Rose Garden into a patio covered in stone. He tore down the White House's east wing and commissioned a 90,000-square-foot ballroom to replace it.
8: Long list, but there's more. Trump is also resurfacing the reflecting pool on the National Mall. The gray stone at the bottom is being covered in a color Trump calls American flag blue. That's not the only gray Trump wants to cover up in Washington. He wants to coat a federal building right next to the White House in white paint. NPR's Netta Ulaby attended a meeting where officials heard public opposition to the painting plan.
17: Everyone was very nice to each other at this meeting of the National Capital Planning Commission. No decision sat on the table, just an airing of the proposal, painting over the violet-gray granite of the Grand Victorian structure now known as the Eisenhower Executive Office Building.
18: our main goal is preserving the building. We all love the EEOB. I know myself, I work in the building and I see how beautiful it is every day.
17: Ryan Erb works for the Trump administration. He was tasked with selling the proposal to an assortment of architects, professors, historic preservationists, and people who identify themselves as ordinary taxpaying citizens. All of them were deeply opposed.
19: We surveyed 25 of the nation's leading architects, conservators, and experts in masonry and paint regarding this exact proposal.
17: Greg Werkheiser is a lawyer. He spoke on behalf of groups now suing the Trump administration over its handling of the Kennedy Center and the proposal for the EEOB.
19: Painting is a terrible idea, and no one with influence has yet had the courage to tell the president no.
17: Nine experts explained that the president's proposed mineral silicate paint is not intended for use on granite. It would permanently damage the stone's surface, they said, trapping moisture there and in mortar joints. It would be irreversible and require constant, costly maintenance. The president has said the building looks dingy. Historic preservationists at the meeting suggested that problem could be solved instead through nice landscaping and good lighting. Netta Ulibi, NPR News.
8: This afternoon on All Things Considered, as the price of oil rises, so are cases of crude oil theft. How are authorities working to stop oil rustling? 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

0: 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Our theme music is inspired by BJ Lederman. I'm Leila Fadel.
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5: Good morning. Days after the Supreme Court weakened the Voting Rights Act's protections against racial discrimination, Tennessee Republicans have redrawn their U.S. House voting map. The move leaves the state with only Republican-majority districts.
6: You are eviscerating the only black majority congressional district in our state.
5: I'm Michael Hill. It's Morning Edition from NPR and WNYC. The U.S. has killed 190 people in attacks on boats in the Caribbean and Pacific. The strikes raise sharp questions over accountability. The Rent Guidelines Board votes to consider a freeze for rent-stabilized apartments. And we'll look at what's fresh and affordable in farmers markets this week. It's Friday, May 8th. The news is next.
7: Live from NPR News in Washington, I'm Korva Coleman. Iran says its naval commandos have seized a tanker for attempting to undermine Iranian interests. It didn't elaborate. This comes after the U.S. military and Iran traded fire again last night for the second time this week. NPR's Aya Batrawi has more.
8: The U.S. Central Command says Iran attacked three U.S. naval vessels transiting near Iran's coast, and that the military responded in self-defense by hitting Iranian missile and drone launch sites. Iran says it was the U.S. that started this latest round of violence Thursday night by attacking one of its oil tankers in the Strait of Hormuz. Iran says U.S. airstrikes targeted three areas along the Iranian coast as well. Iran's Fars News Agency also published videos of Iranian missile attacks against U.S. naval vessels as they transited the strait south toward the Gulf of Oman. Still, President Trump says the ceasefire with Iran remains in place, but he's threatened more bombing if Iran doesn't accept U.S. terms for ending the war. Aya Batrawi, NPR News, Dubai.
7: Tennessee has redrawn its congressional district maps a little more than a week after the U.S. Supreme Court decided states can do this. It took just 3 days for Tennessee lawmakers to crack the majority black district of Memphis into three parts, essentially allowing Tennessee's last Democratic House seat to be taken over by Republicans. From member station WPLN, Mariana Bacallao has more.
9: The NAACP has filed a petition to challenge the map. They've argued that this is too close to the election to change the maps. People could be confused about what district they're even in. But across the country, mid-decade redistricting efforts have survived in court, so far at least. Republicans have said this is strictly partisan, and partisan gerrymandering is legal.
7: Mariana Bacallao reporting. Thousands of elementary and secondary schools across the U.S., as well as colleges, are managing a cyber attack. It hit the software program called Canvas. The owner of the program, Instructure, posted online last night that Canvas is now available for most users, but there are some reported issues of users who cannot access it. From member station KBIA in Columbia, Missouri, Stan Jabrowski has more on the saboteurs.
10: The hacking group Shiny Hunters replaced many Canvas sites with a ransom message, prompting schools to shut the service down as finals approach. Matthew Powell is executive director of the Missouri Cybersecurity Center of Excellence and advises clients who have been hacked. He says Shiny Hunters is known to recruit hackers with specialized knowledge.
11: I've seen evidence that they were using Telegram and WhatsApp groups, and they were actually
1: putting bounties on different access that they could get into different organizations, for example, like police departments or government entities like the Department of Justice.
10: For NPR News, I'm Stan Jastrzebski in Columbia, Missouri.
7: This is NPR.
11: And this is WNYC. Low 50s now with sunshine. It's 4 minutes after 8. Good morning. I'm Michael Hill. Mayor Mamdani is cautiously optimistic the state will help stabilize the city's finances. Governor Kathy Hochul says she has a general agreement on a $268 billion budget deal. The assembly speaker, though, disagrees. Mayor Mamdani says state negotiations are close to zeroing out the city's nearly $5.5 billion budget deficit.
12: Then it means we do not have to raise property taxes. We do not have to make cuts. We do not have to raid our reserves. And that's why their partnership in getting that number down to zero is so critical, because it allows the city to finally be back on firm financial footing, something we haven't been on for quite some time.
11: Mayor Mamdani says he will deliver his executive budget on Tuesday, the next phase in the city's budget process. Many tenants and rent-stabilized departments are rejoicing this morning. The Rent Guidelines Board voted last night to consider a rent freeze for New York City's 1 million stabilized departments, and board members will consider a range of 0 to 2% increases for one-year leases and 0 to 4% for two-year leases before a final vote in June. Joanne Grell was at the hearing. She says she raised two children in her rent-stabilized department and praised the move.
13: We are in a historically bad housing crisis, and it calls for historic action by the RGB.
11: Mayor Mamdani promised a rent freeze as a candidate, and he appointed most of the board's members. Landlords, though, are not happy. They say they need an increase to pay for rising maintenance, insurance, and fuel costs. Police say a cyclist is in critical condition this morning after a bus hit him in Midtown near the West Side Highway. It happened just before 5 o'clock near 41st Street. The 23-year-old cyclist was going north on 12th Avenue, they say, where the 62-year-old bus driver turned south onto the avenue and hit him. Medics took the cyclist to Bellevue Hospital. Police say the driver stayed at the scene. No arrest reported. Delays this morning on number 7 trains both ways. The Path Journal Square concourse elevator connecting the platform with tracks 1 and 2 is out of service. Alternate side parking rules in effect on this Friday, and yes, we must pay the parking meters. 52 with sunshine now, increasing clouds, a high of 66, wind gusts to the mid-20s. Tomorrow, showers likely, maybe thunderstorm in the afternoon, a high of 64. Warmer on Mother's Day, sunny and 76. 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
16: It's Morning Edition from NPR News. I'm A. Martinez in Culver City, California.
0: And I'm Leila Fadel in Washington, D.C. Good morning. The U.S. has been increasing its airstrikes on what it claims are narco-terrorists in the Eastern Pacific Ocean and the Caribbean. The Trump administration has publicly disclosed at least 56 airstrikes on boats, killing at least 190 people. There are also allegations of additional undisclosed strikes that survivors say were carried out by the U.S. and led to fishermen being detained and mistreated. In a few minutes, we'll hear from a Democrat on the House Armed Services and Foreign Affairs Committees about Congress's oversight of the attacks. We start with the latest.
16: NPR's South America correspondent Carrie Kahn is in Rio de Janeiro. I'll admit, Carrie, I mean, focusing on Iran has put this part of the world in the back of my mind a little bit.
17: Yes, there has been an uptick in strikes in recent weeks, which has brought this back in the news. But the information we're getting about them and the controversy about them, it just stays the same. Like the latest strike, which was on Tuesday, which the U.S.'s Southern Command says killed three men. As usual, the military posts a short video on social media and the same terse statement that those killed were members of what they say is a designated terrorist organization transiting along known narco trafficking routes, but no evidence or further information is provided. Legal experts say the strikes are extrajudicial killings and that even if the suspects are criminals under international law, the U.S. must interdict them and give them a trial, which has been U.S. policy for decades. President Trump says the U.S. is involved in a war, the war on drugs, and that these men are combatants and claims that they can be killed legally.
16: Carrie, there are also those allegations about other strikes. What are people saying?
17: Yes, there is disturbing testimony coming out of Ecuador about three strikes. The most documented was on a shrimp trawler off the Galapagos Islands that occurred on or around March 26. In that case, human rights lawyer Fernando Bastias says that 20 fishermen gave testimony that their ship was attacked by an aircraft. Bastias says what happens next fits a pattern that has been observed in two incidents and possibly a third.
18: Una embarcación. Un buque estadounidense los intercepta, los obliga a subir.
17: After the attack, a ship from the United States then makes its way to the disabled vessel, and at gunpoint, the fishermen are forced on board the U.S. ship, he says. The men are then restrained, hoods are put over their heads, and according to these testimonies, they're then transported by sea for days with little food and water to El Salvador. Ultimately, the men were returned to Ecuador, where they are speaking out. And family members of a crew from a third incident back in January say they received messages of a similar attack underway, but haven't heard from their relatives since and fear they're dead or maybe still being held in El Salvador.
16: So, Carrie, what's the U.S. military saying about these allegations?
17: In a statement, Southcom tells NPR it has no knowledge of any of those incidents off Ecuador. The Trump administration insists the months-long action striking suspected drug trafficking boats are working. President Trump likes to cite numbers of lives saved from overdoses in the U.S. by killing these seafaring drug traffickers. But most drug overdoses in the USA are caused by fentanyl, which is not trafficked on the seas from South America. And these are mostly ferry cocaine. And even the South Command General Francis Donovan doubts the strike's efficacy. He told a Senate Armed Services Committee in March that, quote, boat strikes aren't the answer.
16: That's NPR's Carrie Kahn in Rio de Janeiro. Thanks, Carrie.
17: You're welcome.
0: Representative Bill Keating of Massachusetts is one of the Democrats in Congress criticizing these attacks against boats in the Pacific and Caribbean. He serves on the House Armed Services Committee and the Foreign Affairs Committee, and he joins me now. Good morning and welcome to the program.
19: Good morning, Layla, and thank you for having me and having attention on this matter because it's critical. This is activity by the U.S. government that should not be occurring.
0: Do you feel like it hasn't been getting the attention it deserves?
19: I believe at the time, even in Congress, when these strikes were first reported and some of the people spoke out afterwards, there was great concern on both sides of the aisle. Mm-hmm. But with so many things today, the attention span of the public that's just getting the zone flooded with so many things, including the war in Iran, it's forgotten, but it shouldn't be. This is something that our own, there's one instance I'd like to talk about where I think the public might remember. That's when a boat was struck and there was a second strike. But after the first, two fishermen were hanging, clinging to wreckage, helpless. And the military put out the first video, but they refused to put out the second, which showed them after many minutes deciding to kill the other two. And there's no reason that should not have come out. The American public, if they had seen that second
0: And you've
19: strike,
0: seen that video.
19: I have seen it, yes. But it's classified for no reason. It's the same sources and method as the first video of that strike, the first strike that was given.
0: How much oversight has Congress had over these strikes?
19: Well, the Armed Services Committee has, you know, discussed this. We've had classified. I used my time one-on-one with Secretary Hegseth as an opportunity to make him accountable for this. You know, this continues. I mean, this just happened again this week. Some of these boats are like the little boats you would see off of where I represent Cape Cod, 30, 35-foot boats. And and in the instance that you referenced, the Don Marco off of Ecuador, they just got through a long day of fishing and they had swordfish and albacore. They had finished it when all of a sudden these drones just attack their vessel, causing damage, causing injury, and frightening them. Then our military boarded that ship at gunpoint, put black hoods over their heads, handcuffed them, scrubbed their social media, scrubbed their phones, even drank their beer, and then took them away for days and had to release them because there was nothing there. So when the military is just saying without any verification that these are just these are drug trafficking boats, clearly they're not. There was another instance where they did an attack.
0: If I could just jump in here to ask about something you said to Defense Secretary Pete Hegseth during the hearing last week. You said the administration's claims about drugs are a, quote, phony rationale for the strikes. What do you believe their objective is here?
19: Well, I think their objective at the time was geared to Venezuela, and it was geared to regime change. It was geared towards having the drug cartels, the drug organizations that work there, put pressure on Maduro, trying to create unrest and have an overthrow of Maduro, trying to do something internally. So that's what I believe it started out as. The rationale to the American people was this is fentanyl. President Trump saying each one of these vessels, each one of these little boats that are wiped out and the people killed will save 35,000 American lives. That's just made up out of thin air.
0: You said these attacks are, quote, pirating American values also during that hearing. What do you mean by that?
19: Well, importantly, America's a leader and it has to continue to be a leader in maintaining norms and values, even in times of war. The Department of Defense has a manual called the Law of War Manual. In that manual, they tried to give instruction to our own military as to what's a war crime and what's a not a war crime. Mm-hmm. The very example of that second strike where people are helplessly clinging to wreckage, and if they're attacked and killed, by the definition in our own manual, that is a war crime. So what we saw by our own definition militarily was a war crime. And the rationale given there, they had to show there was some kind of valid threat that exists from two people clinging to wreckage. Now, I can't get into what they explained to me because it was classified, but it was, as I mentioned at the hearing, BS.
0: Now, you're describing two of dozens of strikes. Do you believe that other war crimes were possibly committed in the other strikes that the U.S. carried out?
19: The thing is, we don't know because we're just taking the word of the military saying this is narco trafficking. And they're using just like a shifting, like a three-card Monty, the shifting, well, this is a norm and a war crime. This isn't, but this isn't really a war. You can't do that. And here's the thing that concerns me greatly for our own servicemen and women that are serving. When the U.S. stoops to these low norms, at killing people, like situations when our own military is in a vulnerable situation, a helpless situation, then those norms can be used against our own military. You know, that's something John McCain warned us against repeatedly, given his experience. And it's somehow it's just forgotten. Our own tenets in our own war manuals are being forgotten. And Americans are committing American military is committing war crimes by its own definition.
0: We just heard from our correspondent, Carrie Kahn, about the allegations from a group of Ecuadorian fishermen who say they were attacked by an aircraft and then detained at gunpoint by soldiers on a U.S. ship. Have you been briefed on this incident?
19: I've asked, in terms of what the justification is on the second strike. I brought that directly. That's this instance with the Don Marco that you're referring to, directly to Secretary Hegseth at the hearing. Using the very
0: I'm referring to these recent allegations of the Ecuadorian fishermen that say they were detained at gunpoint, mistreated.
19: That's what I brought right to Secretary Hegseth's face at the hearing. And so I brought that directly to his face. We want answers to those situations, given the fact that other people were released in the past, given the fact that the people that are killed never get the chance. This is something that is extrajudicial killings by the United States military.
0: We'll have to leave it there. Congressman Bill Keating, Democrat of Massachusetts, thank you for your time.
19: Thank you, Layla.
0: We invited officials from the Trump administration to join us to discuss the boat strikes, but did not hear back. Those invitations remain open.

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1: And this is WNYC in New York, coming up on 8:20 on this Friday morning. Later on, Morning Edition, Donovan Harris always admired his mother for fighting for what she believed in. So when he took to the streets of Minneapolis after George Floyd's murder, he felt he was following her path. Yet when he told her about it, she told him to stay home. Years later, she sat him down to explain why. That story coming up on this week's StoryCorps in just a few minutes. And then stay tuned for the BBC NewsHour coming up at 9 right here on WNYC.
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3: Carnegie Hall, presenting Harry Connick Jr. in his Carnegie Hall debut featuring solo performances, small group and big band jazz, and original storytelling, May 22nd through the 23rd. 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

0: 7 trains are running with delays both ways this morning. Alternate side parking and the meters are in effect. We're in the low 50s right now with some sunshine. We'll have increasing clouds on this Friday, May 8th. A high near 66 with winds gusting to 24 miles an hour. Showers likely tomorrow, maybe some thunderstorms, high near 64, warm on Mother's Day.
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2: 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I'm A. Martinez.
3: And I'm Leila Faldin. Nature documentary fans were in London's Trafalgar Square on Thursday dressed up like bumblebees, tigers, and lions.
4: In the jungle, the mighty jungle, the lion sleeps tonight.
3: They were there to celebrate the wildlife expert and climate change campaigner David Attenborough, who turns 100 today. NPR's Lauren Freyer has this appreciation.
5: David Attenborough was already age 30, though wearing what looks like a Boy Scout uniform, when in 1956 he wrestled a Burmese python on TV.
6: It's important to grab his tail as soon as you grab his head, otherwise he'll wrap his great coils around you and give you a very nasty squeeze.
5: He cuddled gorillas in Rwanda.
7: There is more meaning and mutual understanding in exchanging a glance with a gorilla than any other animal I know.
5: And he once got pounced on by a lusty capercaillie grouse in the Scottish Highlands.
8: He is so charged up, this being the breeding season, that he will display to almost anything, including me. No doubt.
5: He's explored mating rituals of fireflies.
8: The sexual signals of the fireflies.
5: Blue whales.
9: I can see its tail just under my boat here. And it's coming up. There!
5: And Galapagos tortoises, some of whom are even older than him. He collected fossils as a kid, studied zoology at Cambridge, got drafted into the Royal Navy in 1947, and then had a whole career as a BBC manager before moving on screen only when someone else got ill. Sharmila Chowdhury was 15 when she first saw one of his films in the cinema in her native India.
10: There was this man showing me all these extraordinary creatures.

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1: Just seem to know it's going to be all right.
2: It's kind of like what he does to us all. Stop commuters on a busy London street and they'll wax poetic about memories from childhood and that iconic hushed voice.
3: Sunday afternoons watching Planet Earth with my dad growing up.
4: We connect his voice with nature. He's a good person. And at the moment, that's really rare.
5: He's just likable. He can inform you, make you cry at some iguanas being chased by snakes. So I think the world is a better place because of him.
2: Those were commuters Liam Wall, Andriana Naidu, and Chris Demeto with birthday greetings for the big man.
5: I hope this gets it. Thank you so much for everything you've done, Sir David. We love you. Happy birthday.
4: Oh, happy birthday, and I wish you so many more for my sake. And the grandchildren I hope to have.
3: Happy birthday, David Attenborough. Let's go another 100.
2: Lauren Freyer, NPR News, London.
6: Time now for StoryCorps and a conversation from Minneapolis. Donovan Harris always admired how his mom, Calandra Rebring, fought for what she believed in. She even took him to protests in a stroller. But when he took to the streets after George Floyd's murder, she told him to stay home. At StoryCorps, for the first time, she explained why.
7: Can I tell you a secret?
8: What?
7: That street where George Floyd was murdered. I've never even driven down that street.
8: Why haven't you?
7: Because I remember when he called out for his mother. And I would never want that to happen to you and for you to call out for me. So I will never drive down that street.
8: I remember when you told me you didn't want me to protest, but I kept saying, Mom, I'm going out there.
7: I remember sitting straight up because I didn't expect for you to say that to me.
8: It's in our blood. I didn't want to hide. I was so angry at watching what happened. I didn't care if I was shot by the rubber bullet, even though I was.
7: Excuse me, back up. Did you say you were shot?
8: I was shot by the rubber bullet.
7: I wish I would have known that.
8: Why didn't you want me to go out there?
7: So we come from the zip code 53206 in Milwaukee, right?
8: Yeah.
7: That zip code incarcerates more Black men than any other in the nation. So I was determined to get you out of that environment. I work part-time and I would save part of my paycheck to apply for law schools in Minneapolis. And I feel guilty. I worked so hard for you to not see this, but I'll bring you right to the doorstep of where it was happening.
8: Don't feel guilty, Mom. You know, I think you did an amazing job. Now I can go out and make a difference. You know, I always call you if I need some help.
7: Good answer, but you're just telling me you're going to do it again.
8: Yes, if it's needed.
7: Hopefully we don't have to cross that bridge. But I notice now that you speak up for yourself. And what I love about that the most is that if I'm not here tomorrow, you'll be able to take care of yourself. I'm proud of you.
8: I love you, Mom.
7: I love you, son.
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10: And this is WNYC. Low 50s with sunshine, more clouds today, a high of 66, winds gusting to 24 miles an hour. Showers likely, maybe a thunderstorm tomorrow. Sunday, warmer, 76 with sunshine.
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3: Live from NPR News in Washington, I'm Dave Mattingly. U.S. Central Command says American forces are preventing more than 70 oil tankers from entering or leaving Iranian ports as part of the ongoing U.S. naval blockade. President Trump says the ceasefire with Iran remains in place despite yesterday's Iranian attacks on three Navy destroyers transiting the Strait of Hormuz. None was hit. The U.S. military says it's carried out more than 50 airstrikes on suspected drug boats in the Eastern Pacific and the Caribbean in recent months. Up to 190 people have been killed in those attacks. NPR's Carrie Kahn reports on several undisclosed strikes.
4: Off the Pacific coast of Ecuador, the crew of fishing boats and their relatives are speaking out. Human rights lawyer Fernando Bastia says they described three attacks, including one off Ecuador's Galapagos Islands on or around March 26, that fits a pattern. After the hit, a U.S. ship approaches the disabled vessel and forces the fishermen off at gunpoint, he says. The men are restrained, hoods put over their heads, and transported to El Salvador. Ultimately, they're returned to Ecuador. The crew from a third incident in January who sent texts during a similar attack are still missing. Southcom tells NPR it has no knowledge of any such incidents off Ecuador. Carrie Kahn, NPR News, Rio de Janeiro.
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5: And this is WNYC in New York. Low 50s now with some sunshine. It's 8:32. Good Friday morning. I'm Michael Hill. A New Yorker caught the measles abroad and then visited the Metropolitan Opera, an Italian restaurant in Hell's Kitchen, and other places before the diagnosis. WNYC's Caroline Lewis reports on how people might have been exposed to the virus are getting notified.
6: The Metropolitan Opera emailed everyone who bought tickets to a late April matinee performance of La Bohème that the person with measles attended last month. The Italian restaurant, Norma, posted an alert on its Instagram story. The city health department says all of the businesses the infected person visited have found a way to notify patrons and staff, and a broader citywide alert isn't needed. City health officials added that the overall risk to the public is low thanks to high local rates of vaccination against the measles.
5: NJ Transit officials say private donors have helped them reduce the price of train tickets to this summer's World Cup games at MetLife Stadium. But the cost still tops $100. Instead of charging $150 for a round-trip ride from Penn Station to the Meadowlands, they'll charge $105. The agency did not disclose the donors or how much money they gave. The stadium will host 8 tournament matches, including the championship game. NJ Transit is also making changes to non-World Cup trains. Some will require transfers to the PATH system to get back to New York City. Canvas, the cloud-based learning management system used in schools, is mostly back up this morning after a cyber attack affected Rutgers, Columbia, and other local universities. Thousands of schools used this system. It was offline yesterday, creating chaos as students tried to study for finals. Instructure, the company behind Canvas, posted on its website that the system is back up for most users. Columbia posted a letter online. It states that instructors would allow some flexibility for students trying to meet their deadlines. It's unclear if the system is back up for all affected local college students. We'll have more as it becomes available. Taking a quick look at your subway commute this morning, we have delays both ways on the 7 train, alternate side parking, and the meters are in effect. 52 with sunshine now, increasing clouds, a high in the mid-60s, strong winds. Then tomorrow, showers likely, maybe a thunderstorm, high in the mid-60s.
7: 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And the estate of Joan B. Kroc, whose bequest serves as an enduring investment in the future of public radio and seeks to help NPR produce programming that meets the highest standards of public service in journalism and cultural expression.
8: It's Morning Edition from NPR News. I'm Leila Fadel in Washington, D.C.
9: And I'm A. Martinez in Culver City, California. Tennessee is the first state to redraw its congressional map after the Supreme Court's move last week to weaken protections against racial discrimination in redistricting under the Voting Rights Act.
8: Yeah, Tennessee's legislature passed it, and the governor signed it into law on Thursday. It carves up a majority black district, eliminating the state's last Democratic House seat. It's part of a wave of Republican-led states that have redrawn voting maps ahead of the midterm elections. President Trump kicked off the national redistricting race last year.
9: Joining us from member station WPLN in Nashville this morning is Mariana Bacchiao. So what can you tell us about the new congressional map in Tennessee?
10: Well, the biggest change is to the city of Memphis, a majority black district that up until last week had been protected under part of the Voting Rights Act. Now the city will be split into three different congressional districts, and it means all nine of the state's U.S. House seats are more likely to go to Republicans. Protesters from the state's blue cities argue that this will take away the voice of voters who support Democrats, roughly a third of the state's population. Some Republicans agreed in their own way. We had a few no votes and a few who abstained, but by and large, the state's Republican supermajority was on board with Trump's redistricting plan. Memphis's 9th congressional district was pretty compact. Now it will stretch nearly 300 miles from the border with Mississippi in the western corner of the state to the edge of Nashville in the middle of the state.
9: Okay, so what's been the early reaction?
10: The NAACP has filed a petition to challenge the map. They've argued that this is too close to the election to change the maps. People could be confused about what district they're even in. But across the country, mid-decade redistricting efforts have survived in court, so far at least. Republicans have said this is strictly partisan, and partisan gerrymandering is legal. This is what State Representative Jason Zachary had to say yesterday during the floor debate.
11: This map was drafted based on politics, based on population, and the opportunity for the first time in history for us to send an entire Republican delegation from Tennessee to represent the state in Washington, D.C.
10: The protesters who came to Nashville from Memphis for demonstrations yesterday said, "You can't really consider this without the context of race and the obstacles that have historically stopped black voters from casting a ballot." One protester, Tequila Johnson, addressed the crowd by invoking Tennessee's history as the birthplace of the Ku Klux Klan and Nashville's history as the first city to desegregate lunch counters.
12: So don't you dare let nobody tell you we don't have hope because we are red state. Yeah. You can't have Tennessee as a movement state. Yeah.
10: Even though they see this as a setback, protesters say what really matters is who comes out to vote in November.
9: Now, Tennessee is the first state to do this after the Supreme Court ruling. Doesn't look like it's going to be the last. What states could possibly be next?
10: Yeah, just in the last few days, Republicans in states across the South, Louisiana, Alabama, and South Carolina are rushing to redistrict congressional maps. That's on top of redistricting that started last year when President Trump asked states to redraw maps to give Republicans an edge.
9: Mariana Bacchiao from WPLN, thank you very much.
10: Thank you.
8: During his first presidential campaign, Donald Trump's Twitter feed seemed inescapable. His chaotic posts hijacked news cycles. More than 10 years later, and the president's social media posts are a daily fact of life. Some become major stories, like when he insulted the Pope or when he mocked Islam and used an expletive on Easter morning. But most of his thousands of posts can be hard to keep up with. So NPR White House correspondent Danielle Kurtzleben wanted to know what he's saying when many people aren't paying attention. And she analyzed months of Truth Social posts to tell us what he's been saying. And she joins me now. Hey, Danielle.
13: Good morning.
8: So how did you go about this project?
13: Well, with the help of our data visualization team at NPR, I compiled the first 4 months of Trump's Truth Social posts this year into one spreadsheet. That's more than 2,000 posts. And then I went through one by one and categorized them. I looked at topic. So is this post about Iran? Is it about Greenland? About the ballroom? And also the type of post. Is any given post an endorsement? Is it an attack? Is it just a repost?
14: Okay, so a lot of work there. What did you find?
13: Well, first off, it's no surprise that our president is extremely online. Yeah. We all knew that. But what's striking is the scope of the onlineness. He's been averaging around 19 posts per day. And a lot of them are videos or pictures he's grabbing from social media site X. So he's apparently got his eyes on both social networks and maybe more. Now, as for topics, none are super surprising. His top areas are current elections, like when he endorses a candidate. He also posts a lot about Iran and the economy. But really, a big point of this project was to get a sense of where his attention is.
14: What do you mean?
13: Well, I looked at March 1st as an example. That's the day after the U.S. bombed Iran. That day, he, yes, posted about the war, but he also posted, for example, a video making fun of Mitch McConnell. He made a dozen posts showing other people praising his State of the Union address, a speech that had happened 5 days earlier. He also posted an article from 2024 about how Lady Gaga's father endorsed him in the presidential election. So he had a lot of things on his mind that day. Mm. And if you zoom out from there, you see even more about where his attention is broadly. He posted more than 70 times this year about how he still thinks the 2020 election was rigged. Of course, that is a lie. And that's more than he posted about tariffs, more than he even posted about the SAVE Act, which is a bill he's been relentlessly promoting. It would require voter ID, among other things. One more example. He posted about agriculture and farmers 4 times over those 4 months. That's less than half as often as he posted about comedian Bill Maher.
14: Huh.
13: So again, maybe it's not surprising how much his attention is on his grievances, but it's really telling to see it quantified.
14: You know, Trump doesn't just post about grievances or share other people's praise online. He also announces official business on social media, nominations, tariffs, developments in the war with Iran. What effects does his posting have on the real world?
13: Well, of course, it depends on the topic and what he's saying. At the very least, like with tariffs, it's introduced massive unpredictability into the business world. I should add here that Caroline Levitt, the White House press secretary, has told us that in response to my questions, that Truth Social is, quote, the most powerful and popular social media platform in the world because it serves as President Trump's authentic voice. But I talked to John Bolton, who was national security advisor during Trump's first term, and he said he thinks the president's posting is negatively affecting Iran negotiations.
15: The very ferocity of his tweets just tell the Iranians, if we just be patient a little while longer, he's just going to flip right out entirely. And he wants out, so we're going to drag it out and get every concession we can from him. I don't understand why he can't see that.
13: So Trump's posts, yeah, they have serious consequences.
14: If you want to know more, you can read NPR's Danielle Kurtzleben's full story on the thousands of posts she went through at npr.org. Danielle, thanks for doing this work.
13: Of course.
14: This is NPR News.
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5: It's Morning Edition on WNYC. I'm Michael Hill. The New York Liberty play their season home opener tonight at the Barclays Center. The team is off a disappointing season after winning their first title in 2024, and they might already be starting off this season on the back foot, as folks say. With us now to unpack it all is Erica Ayala, CBS sports reporter and co-host of the We Need to Talk podcast. Erica, good morning.
16: Good morning. Thank you for having me.
5: You're most welcome. The Liberty is starting the season without their star player and leader, Sabrina Ionescu, due to injury. What's the latest on her, and should fans panic at this point?
16: Yes, unfortunately, Sabrina Ionescu, she suffered what we're considering, at least right now, a mild ankle injury. She has had ankle surgery that actually sidelined her in her rookie season. But the word that we got from the New York Liberty at the time that she was injured, which was just a few days ago in a preseason game against Connecticut, is that it's about 2 weeks before she will be reevaluated. So not ideal since the home opener is today. And I think that Liberty fans can you know, let go a sigh of relief that at least as of right now, it's nothing more serious.
5: And other stars are back. Breonna Stewart, Jonquel Jones, Nancy Bissett, Ionescu. But another one of their high-impact players will not be back with the team. Point guard and fan favorite Natasha Cloud recently signed with the Chicago Sky. Why didn't the Liberty sign her?
16: Yeah, I think there are a lot of things that were in play with Natasha Cloud. I was able to ask general manager Jonathan Kolb first about the backcourt and the guards and what he's expecting. We do know that the New York Liberty, and Kolb mentioned this, they like to play a more fluid positionless system, but have Ionescu at that facilitator or point guard position. I think with Natasha Cloud, though, some other things that fell into play were you have three players, like you mentioned, Ionescu, Stewart, and Jones, that are key players. And then they also brought in Satu Sabally. And I think when doing a little bit of number crunching, plus really only having a 5-day window for free agency and Natasha Cloud perhaps being between agents at the time, I think they just ran out of time and perhaps some salary cap to figure out a deal for Cloud.
5: Sabally and a new head coach, Chris DeMarco. How much different is this team going to be? How much better is this team going to be?
16: Well, Sabrina Ionescu told us during training camp that specifically the offense is nothing like last year. And so we are going to see a new look to the offense for the New York Liberty. Without Ionescu, it will mostly be Breonna Stewart, who will be running kind of point forward. She'll be facilitating a lot. But this offense is predicated on everyone being in constant motion. And you look at players like Rebecca Allen, she won't be available for the opener, but is someone who at kind of a wing position loves to cut, loves movement. Rebecca Gardner as well. So there's going to be a lot of motion, a lot of movement, everyone knowing all roles at all times on offense. And the hope is that also that will help how the team is able to think and move defensively. They want to play straight up one-on-one, lots of switching because they have a lot of length. A lot of height on this team. It is going to be some growing pains, especially with some of the players out. Leonie Fiebig and Raquel Carrera are not with the team yet, but they are on this roster. They're still playing with Valencia. So there will be some growing pains with a new coach, with some players that are out, and some other players that will have to step up. But once this New York Liberty team gets into stride, the idea, and again, in speaking with Jonathan Kolb, is that they'll get back to what led to their success in 2024, and Liberty fans know what happened in that season.
5: Erica, this has been quite the offseason. Two new teams, Toronto Tempo and Portland Fire, the players reached a labor agreement with the league, raising the salary cap, a lot of activity in the offseason. So what are the vibes like in the league right now with all these changes?
16: I would say right now the vibes are very high. It is a historic 30th season. Breonna Stewart was at an event for ESPNW and talked about that this is still relative to especially men's sports, a young league, and is seen as a leader. And we could see that reflected in what happened and what the players were able to get in a comprehensive, the most comprehensive collective bargaining agreement that we've seen in the WNBA. As you mentioned, the Toronto Tempo, that's where Sandy Brondello is now as head coach, and also where Niara Sabally is right now, and then the Portland Fire. I think that the expansion teams are probably going to miss a little bit of the magic that Golden State was able to have in their first season. It was just such a wild free agency, a lot of players in different places. But I do think, especially for New York Liberty fans, keep your eyes on Breonna Stewart. She is looking in great form. Unfortunately, she was one of the players who was not healthy last season, had off-season surgery, but she won a title at Unrivaled, where, of course, she is a co-founder alongside Nafisa Collier. And then she was able to play for Fenerbahce in EuroLeague and win a title there. So she's coming in true form. And again, without Ionescu, I'm looking for Breonna Stewart to have a really great season and perhaps another MVP campaign.
5: We will welcome that. Our guest has been Erica Ayala, CBS sports reporter and co-host of the We Need to Talk podcast. Erica, thank you.
16: Thank you.
5: It's In Season, our weekly segment where we tell you what's fresh and affordable at local farm stands. Amelia Tarpey is the program and publicity manager for Grow NYC Green Markets. She says asparagus will be around for just a short while.
17: classic is green, although you can find purple asparagus as well. There's no real flavor difference between the two. It's just a matter of aesthetics. And then sometimes you can even come across white asparagus. White asparagus is interesting because it is just the green or purple asparagus, but the farmers will cover it so that light can't reach it when it's growing, and therefore it's not photosynthesizing, and those stalks will remain a white pinkish color. When you get home, go ahead and take that rubber band off. And then there's a couple of different ways you can do it. You can either do a damp paper towel and cover the base of the asparagus and then wrap it in either wax paper or plastic wrap, or you can actually keep it standing up in like an inch of water at the bottom in like a jar or a Tupperware. The very base of the asparagus spear is going to be a little more fibrous and woody, and it used to be that people would just snap it off at the bottom. However, if you do that, you're definitely going to waste some of the asparagus spear that you could otherwise eat. So take your knife, just chop off about a half inch or so from the bottom of the spears, and then use your vegetable peeler to peel the outer layer of that bottom 1 to 2 inches of the spear, and then there's going to be nice, tender asparagus sort of underneath that first couple layers. I love a raw asparagus salad. Slice it at a diagonal and then toss it with olive oil. I love lemon juice and then some toasty garlicky breadcrumbs, shaving a little Parmesan on top. Really nice to serve it up that way.
5: Amelia Tarpey is the program and publicity manager for Grow NYC Green Markets. She says asparagus is going for about $5 to $8 a bunch.
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18: From Marketplace, I'm Sabri Benishore in New York. The economy added 115,000 jobs in April. Economists were expecting just 55,000. The unemployment rate stayed the same at 4.3%. So what does it all mean? Julia Coronado is here to help us out with that. She's founder of Macro Policy Perspectives and a professor at UT Austin. Hi, Julia.
20: Good morning.
18: So this jobs report is from April, so it includes a solid month of higher gas prices from the war with Iran. Is that showing up at all?
20: It's not really showing up. In fact, what we're seeing instead is the impact of a record warm April with jobs created in seasonal sectors like retail, construction, leisure, and hospitality. So we do see a boost from weather. Too early, really, to see a drag from the war and higher gas prices, I think.
18: The number of people who are newly unemployed, so less than 5 weeks, increased a bit by 358,000. How do we square that with, you know, a whole bunch of jobs being created?
20: Right. Well, the report comes from two different surveys, one of households, one of firms. Firms show plenty of job creation. On the household side, we're seeing unemployment held steady, but the labor force participation rate fell. We're seeing really the impact of an aging workforce and older workers leaving in pretty significant numbers now. So it's a little bit of a softer story on the household sector side. And wage growth also was a little on the soft side. So I think the labor market is stable, but the jobs number probably overstates the strength.
18: Julia Coronado, founder of Macro Policy Perspectives, thank you so much.
20: My pleasure.
18: Instagram will stop encrypting private messages between users starting today. That means Meta will be able to see everyone's DMs. Meta had been criticized by child safety groups and law enforcement for allowing encrypted messaging. Meta stock is up 0.25%. All right, let's do the numbers. Brent crude is up at $100 a barrel this morning. Dow, S&P, and NASDAQ futures are all up in the 4 to 4/10 to a full percent range. Dow futures up 204 points. The yield on the 10-year Treasury is 4.37%. And inflation has arrived at FIFA. FIFA is tripling the price of its best available tickets to the World Cup to $32,970. FIFA President Gianni Infantino said if they sold them for too cheap, quote, these tickets will be resold at a much higher price. So I guess if you can't beat the scalpers, join them. But to be fair, NBA Finals tickets have sold for $65,000. So.
19: 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With GEP Key Agentic AI and GEP Smart Software, GEP is at the forefront in agentic procurement orchestration and autonomous supply chains.
18: Yesterday, the U.S. Court of International Trade ruled that President Trump's latest round of tariffs were illegal. These were the 10% tariffs the administration imposed after a previous batch of tariffs was also ruled illegal by the Supreme Court. But this latest ruling is narrow. It only blocks the tariffs for a couple of companies in the state of Washington, and these tariffs expire anyway in July. After that, the administration is preparing a whole new bunch of more long-term import taxes. And meanwhile, U.S. businesses, who, reminder, are the ones paying these tariffs, are getting tossed around on the waves. Just before we got this ruling, we checked in with one of those businesses to see how the refund process was going for that first round of tariffs. Rachel Rosner is the owner and founder of Eldon Street Tea Shop in Reston, Virginia. How are you doing?
1: Hi, Sabri. Thanks for having me on.
18: You sell tea. There are not a lot of places you can grow tea in the U.S., so you got to import. How disruptive, remind everyone, were the tariffs for you last year?
1: The tariffs were very disruptive. This is the first time ever that a full tariff on tea had ever been in existence. And so it was very impactful because we get 100% of our tea from overseas, especially if you're wanting more specific kinds of tea, different varietals, you can only get that overseas in specific regions around the world. And so with the global tariffs, it was very impactful for our business.
18: Now, last time we talked, you were mulling over whether it would be possible or worthwhile to try and get a refund on tariffs. Where did you end up landing on that?
1: We're still mulling it over. We have begun looking at the process. It is a lot of headache and it is a lot of uncertainty. I have a couple other business owner acquaintances who have gone through the process, who have said that the process online has been fairly streamlined and easy. However, they really haven't had any communication since they filled out the application. So they're kind of in limbo. They don't know what they're going to be getting. They don't know when they're going to be getting it. And so they just kind of feel like it was for nothing at this point.
18: Some businesses had to take out loans to pay for tariffs or front load imports. So they were interest or they had to pay consultants to help them figure out their supply chains. These are costs that are not going to get refunded with tariffs, which is a long way of asking, you know, do refunds or eventual lower prices for you mean you can lower prices for your customers?
1: Yes, I will definitely say, just to continue with your last question, that also the shipping situation with the gas prices has not lowered our costs either. So that's like an added on right now to what we had to pay in tariffs plus extra shipping costs for getting tea here. And so it's all playing into each other. We did have to take out a loan, a small loan, to cover some of the tariff costs. And yeah, that is not covered through the refund process, and we still have to pay that back.
18: Rachel Rosner is owner and founder of Eldon Street Tea Shop in Reston, Virginia. Thank you.
1: Thank you. Thank you for having me on.
18: Our executive producer is Nancy Fargali. Our digital team includes Antoinette Brock, Emily McCune, and Dylan Yetinen. Our engineers are Brian Allison, Sam Keenan, and David Schreck. In New York, I'm Sabri Benishore with the Marketplace Morning Report. 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
0: WNYC is supported by the New York Historical and its exhibition, Old Masters, New Amsterdam, which uses the art of Rembrandt and his peers to envision life in the Dutch settlement that would become New York. 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
5: Alec Hamilton, Amanda Rozon, and Veronica Del Valle produced WNYC's Morning Edition. This week, Shayna Sangstock and Milton Ruiz engineered our shows. Up next, it's the BBC NewsHour on WNYC. And then it's the Brian Lehrer Show at 10. The president of the NAACP Legal Defense Fund weighs in on the Supreme Court's latest opinion about voting rights in Louisiana. That and more at 10. Mid-50s with sunshine, increasing clouds, a high near 66, strong winds.
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21: Welcome to NewsHour from the BBC World Service. Hello, I'm James Menendez. Britain's governing Labour Party suffers big losses in early results from local elections. The Prime Minister, Keir Starmer, insists he won't quit.
22: The voters have sent a message about the pace of change, how they want their lives improved. I was elected to meet those challenges, and I'm not going to walk away from those challenges.
21: Meanwhile, the populist right-wing Reform Party is doing well. We'll assess what it all means for politics in the UK. Also, America's shaky ceasefire with Iran following clashes in the Strait of Hormuz. And happy birthday, David Attenborough, who turns 100 today. We'll talk to one of his longtime collaborators.
23: There was something about the way he broke through the barrier between him and the camera and the audience. He's taken that now to this extraordinary level where you feel like you're with him. He's talking to you directly.
21: All that and more after the news.
24: BBC News with Moira Alderson. Iran's Foreign Minister Abbas Araghchi has accused the United States of sacrificing diplomacy for what he termed unwise adventurism. His comments came after both sides blamed each other for what's been termed a serious military clash in the Strait of Hormuz. Our correspondent Caroline Davis has more details.
25: We got an official response from Iran who said that they had attacked US vessels. They said that they'd inflicted significant damage, and they said that was because the US had violated the ceasefire agreement by attacking an Iranian-flagged oil tanker. Now, from the US side, they said that this was an unprovoked attack on three of its destroyers. However, they said that while they were attacked with missiles and drones and small boats, none of what they referred to as assets, none of their items were hit. They then said that they attacked the military infrastructure that had launched these drones and missiles on the shore.
24: Results so far from local elections in England show huge losses for the two traditional main parties, the governing Labour Party and the opposition Conservatives. Here's our UK political correspondent, Rob Watson.
26: In the short term, it is really bad news for Sir Keir Starmer, the Prime Minister and leader of the Labour Party, and already there have been calls for him to resign. And I think the next 72 hours are absolutely vital for the Prime Minister's survival. He has already come out and said that he is not going to walk away and leave the country in chaos. In other words, he's put out a message to those in the Labour Party who might want to move against him to get rid of him, that he's not going to go quietly. That's the sort of short term, at the immediate focus. But I mean, longer term, is this uncharted territory of what would a Britain look like if it had a more fragmented politics?
24: The South African president, Cyril Ramaphosa, faces possible impeachment after the Constitutional Court overturned a parliamentary vote that blocked proceedings 4 years ago. The court ruled that MPs acted unlawfully when they rejected an independent panel report which said Mr. Ramaphosa should answer questions over the theft of more than $500,000 from his rural home in 2020. He denied wrongdoing and was never charged. Scientists are warning people living in Europe's poorer communities are more likely to die as a result of climate change. Clitzia Sala reports.
27: In the first study of its kind,
3: Researchers found that factors such as poverty and the inability to properly heat or cool homes contribute to about 100,000 excess deaths across Europe each year. The study suggests that reducing inequality in parts of southern and eastern Europe to the level seen in Europe's most equal region, central Switzerland, could cut temperature-related deaths by up to 30%. Scientists hope the findings will push governments to factor inequality into climate adaptation policies.
24: Clitzia Sala reporting, BBC News.
5: On WNYC, low 50s right now with some sunshine. It's 9:04. Good Friday morning, I'm Michael Hill. Many tenants in rent-stabilized apartments are rejoicing this morning. The Rent Guidelines Board voted last night to consider a rent freeze for New York City's 1 million stabilized apartments. Board members will consider a range of 0 to 2% increases for one-year leases and 0 to 4% for two-year leases before a final vote in June. Joanne Grell was at the hearing. She says she raised two children in a rent-stabilized apartment and praised the move.
4: We are in a historically bad housing crisis, and it calls for historic action by the RGB.
5: Mayor Mamdani promised a rent freeze as a candidate, and he appointed most of the board members. Landlords, though, are not happy. They say they need an increase to pay for rising maintenance, insurance, and fuel costs. Governor Kathy Hochul says she has a deal on a new state budget, but why does a top lawmaker say otherwise? WNYC's John Campbell reports.
6: The governor announced a handshake agreement with lawmakers on the $268 billion spending plan. She says the budget will include a so-called pied-à-terre tax on pricey second homes in New York City.
9: To help out New York City, we're finalizing the details of pied-à-terre tax to help close the city's budget gap.
6: But the governor's announcement angered Assembly Speaker Carl Hastie, who has to sign off on any deal. He says there is no agreement and that the governor and lawmakers have all sorts of fiscal issues left to discuss. Frustrated with the process, the speaker sent assembly members back to their districts for the weekend.
5: Taking a look, we have subway delays on the 7 and the L this morning. We have alternate side parking and the meters in effect. We're in the low 50s now with sunshine. Increasing clouds, a high of 66 today with strong winds. Tomorrow showers, maybe a thunderstorm, a high of 64, warmer on Sunday.
10: Hello and welcome to NewsHour. From the BBC World Service, we're coming to you live from London. I'm James Menendez. And coming up, Russia prepares for its annual Victory Day parade with no tanks, no ballistic missiles and no military hardware trundling through the centre of Moscow.
11: Our tanks are busy right now. We need them more on the battlefield than on the Red Square right now.
10: We'll have a report from our Russia editor, Steve Rosenberg. That's in 15 minutes. Also, the effects of the Iran war on the trade in saffron. We'll be hearing from an Italian chef, where many local dishes rely on Iranian saffron for their colour and their flavour.
12: In Italy, the problem is that in Italy we have a limited production of saffron. And we buy saffron from Iran, which is the world's largest production of saffron. I think about the 90% of the world's saffron is produced in Iran.
10: More on that coming up in about 20 minutes in this half hour. But we are going to start today here in the UK because people have been taking part in some potentially very significant local council elections in England and also elections to the national governments of Scotland and Wales. We'll explain what all those are in just a minute. But the big picture right now as the results start to come in is that Britain's governing Labour Party, led by Prime Minister Keir Starmer, is facing heavy losses. And the populist right-wing Reform Party, led by Nigel Farage, is making some big gains. And these are significant because in many people's eyes, it's the Prime Minister's job that's on the line after months of pressure over his performance. However, speaking a little earlier today, Keir Starmer insisted he wasn't going anywhere.
27: Let me be clear, these are really tough results. I'm not going to sugarcoat it. And we have lost brilliant Labour representatives, people who put so much into their communities, so much into our party and our movement. And the voters have sent a message about the pace of change, how they want their lives improved. And I was elected to meet those challenges, and I'm not going to walk away from those challenges and plunge the country into chaos.
10: However, Reform's Nigel Farage has been sounding jubilant.
28: Overall, what's happened is a truly historic shift in British politics.
7: We've been so used to thinking about politics in terms of left and right, and yet what Reform are able to do is to win in areas that have always been conservative, but equally, we're proving in a big way we can win in areas that Labour have dominated, frankly, since the end of World War One.
21: Well, let's try and make some sense of all this with Rob Watson, our UK political correspondent, who joins us live from Westminster. Rob, good to have you with us. Is this an historic shift, as Nigel Farage put it there? And if so, what is shifting exactly?
26: It very much looks that way. Let me tell you something, James. In 1951, when it was the Conservatives versus Labour, Winston Churchill versus Clement Attlee, they got between them 97% of the vote. And it looks this time round as though Conservative and Labour will struggle to get 30% of the votes cast between them. That is what it makes it historic. And of course, what we're seeing is the rise of populist parties to the right, that's Reform, and to the left, that is Green. And we're expecting as well nationalists to do well in Scotland and Wales. This is what we're looking at. We're looking at the result, the voting. The votes are fractured because of the volatility amongst the electorate, polling and focus groups suggesting people are so angry about so many issues and have little faith in the system.
21: It is early days in these results, but I mean, do people vote differently on local issues?
26: They do, but I think a lot of the evidence suggests, James, that they tend to be driven by their feelings about national issues and actually, in some cases, international issues, such as what's happening in the Middle East. But I think it is fair to say that while there is a mix of the local, what you're seeing is this very accurate, this large-scale test of public opinion since the landslide election, the Loveless landslide that Labour won in 2024, and the verdict is a plague on you, Keir Starmer and the Labour Party, and a plague on the party that would normally be the main opposition, that is the Conservatives.
21: Why is Keir Starmer so unpopular at the moment, do you think?
26: It's a very good question. I mean, part of it, I think politicians themselves don't understand. The visceral dislike of him is inexplicable. I've tried so many times to figure it out myself, talking to the voters. So that bit, I think, is hard to untangle. But I think the reasons why his government and he is so unpopular is that sense of people hoping that there was going to be change in 2024 when they replaced 14 years of Conservative government, and a frustration that they haven't seen the change. Maybe that's unreasonable that they haven't seen that change, James, but they feel that they haven't. And there are all sorts of underlying sort of driving factors that were there, you know, before Sir Keir Starmer came along that make the electorate unhappy, a sense of stagnating living standards, the sense that nothing works in Britain, and all sorts of cultural issues, concerns over social cohesion, immigration, and if you like, you know, Sir Keir Starmer is in Downing Street holding the baby, as it were, when all this anger comes washing over.
21: Is it also about the economy? People are just feeling like they haven't got much money in their pockets, and they've been feeling that way for many years now.
26: Absolutely. I mean, it is definitely that. I mean, the number one driver, when I say standard of living, I mean the economy, the sense that living standards have stagnated, something which hasn't happened since the Napoleonic Wars in Britain, since the beginning of the 19th century. So that is a driver. But there is this other factor that I think Nigel Farage was referring to when he said it was a new kind of politics. And that is what we would call a sort of an identity element. That is people not just voting on the economy, although that is immensely important, but voting on things like how they feel about multiculturalism, immigration, and it's that is all really truly scrambling the 100-year-old hold on power that Labour and Conservatives have had. And that's why I wouldn't overstate it by saying I think this is potentially as significant a moment as the Brexit vote in 2016 or Mrs. Thatcher coming to power in 1979.
21: Before we let you go, a quick word on what's happening in Scotland and Wales. I know we'll get those results later today. What have people been voting on there?
26: So they're voting for their parliaments there, and it looks as though the pro-independent Scottish National Party will retain power there. Perhaps its support will fall down a bit, but again, that keeps alive the idea perhaps of another referendum on independence, keeps the constitutional issue alive. And in Wales, I mean, Labour looked like losing the first elections there in 100 years, and I think that is going to be very, very tough for the Labour Party to take, and will really put Sir Keir Starmer under pressure, because it seems to me that the next 72 hours are vital as to whether he survives or not.
10: Rob, thank you very much indeed. That was our UK political correspondent, Rob Watson, joining us from Westminster. Well, with me in the studio, Ben Judah, British journalist and author who worked as a Labour special advisor to Deputy Prime Minister David Lammy. Ben, very good to have you with us on the programme.
8: Thank you.
10: Where's the government gone wrong? It was a landslide 2 years ago and now these big losses. What's happened?
8: So these elections are bad for Labour. They're bad for Keir Starmer. They're bad for the union and they're bad for social cohesion. And the reason we've got here is the Labour Party has, on one level, been bad at politics, at holding together these swirling forces at play.
10: Because what should it have done in your view then?
8: The Labour Party should have realised that it was risking a split on the left, and that the amount of voters who were going to move away towards the populist Green Party was going to be larger than those were going to shift to the populist right on reform. And it should have realised earlier that those voters going towards reform were probably not salvageable for Labour, whilst those on its left still are. So too much effort was spent trying to win back votes that are lost on the right.
10: I was just going to say, haven't we always been told that, I mean, as in many countries around the world, that British elections are fought and won in the centre?
8: Well, British elections used to be, but they're not anymore. The way that British elections are working now is voters are picking essentially from a menu of parties on the left or a menu of parties on the right. There are two blocks, and the person who is going to win the next general election is the one who unites either the left block or the right block. Nigel Farage is on course to unite that block on the right. This election's also not been great for the Conservative Party either, but Labour stands no chance of winning if it can't reconsolidate that block on the left.
10: What does all this mean for Keir Starmer then? Can he survive these results?
8: These are bad results for Keir Starmer's authority at home and abroad. Keir Starmer needs to look very closely at them and work out what policies can he push forward to try and reconsolidate that vote on the left. There is one button which the Prime Minister can press, and it's Europe, and I expect him to press it.
10: And yet, because what? How will that unite people behind him? I mean, we've seen Nigel Farage. People will remember him as the sort of figurehead of Brexit. Clearly, there are lots of people that, you know, want that to continue, even though the polls have moved slightly. How would that work then?
8: So, there is only one way in which the Labour Party going forward can flip the script and turn Nigel Farage not into the insurgent but the incumbent. And that is to revisit this question of Brexit, because this is so clearly holding the economy back. The Prime Minister needs to break glass quickly, if he wants to survive, on the European Union's customs union and to move much faster towards the single market, because only those measures will bring back the kind of growth that you need to be a successful Prime Minister.
10: Wasn't it the left of the Labour Party that, you know, were in favour of Brexit, or at least didn't seem to mind too much? I mean, how does that square with what you were saying about the need to shift left?
8: Factions come and go, they're gone. What matters is the electorate. If you look at the electorate, 59% of the electorate say that they would be ready to vote rejoin in a new referendum. Polls consistently show that 55% or more regret Brexit and think the economy is not working. The people are in a different place to the politicians on this. And if the Prime Minister is looking for a cause where he can boost growth and try and bring back those progressive voters in places like Hackney, Oxford, Cambridge, that are looking for somebody else to be that force for progressive challenge, this is where he's going to need to go. And he needs to quickly move towards the European Union's customs union.
10: How is this fragmentation of politics going to play out in a general election? Britain famously has this first-past-the-post system. Is that system going to be able to cope with that fragmentation, if you like?
8: Well, I don't believe it's coping well as it is. And what we are seeing is first past the post producing one after another these very hollow majorities that, because they aren't truly popular or fully backed by the people, become unpopular very quickly. We saw it with Boris Johnson, and now we're seeing it with Keir Starmer. I think if you want to put this country back on the path of stability, the question of electoral reform is an important one.
21: Ben Judah, thank you very much. Journalist and author, former advisor to the Deputy Prime Minister, David Lammy. There are constant updates, as you would imagine, on the BBC website as those results come in throughout the day and indeed over the next couple of days. bbc.com/news. 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
5: It is 9:19. This is WNYC. Up next, it's the Brian Lehrer Show. The president of the NAACP Legal Defense Fund weighs in on the Supreme Court's latest opinion about voting rights in Louisiana. Plus, a political scientist reveals where Western leaders went wrong after the fall of the Soviet Union. The Brian Lehrer Show this morning at 10 on WNYC. Mid-50s now with sunshine, increasing clouds, a high near 66 with strong winds today.
0: WNYC supporters include Swan Galleries with modern and post-war art at auction on May 14th with a painting of tenements mid-demolition by New York artist Charles Alston, works by abstract expressionists and European modernists. 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

0: This is James Menendez with News Hour Live from the BBC. Now, Saturday, tomorrow, is Victory Day in Russia. That's not victory in its grinding war of choice against Ukraine. Rather, this is the annual Red Square Parade, marking the defeat of Nazi Germany at the end of the Second World War. But this year, the parade has been scaled back over security concerns. There are fears of drone attacks from Ukraine. From Moscow, our Russia editor, Steve Rosenberg, sent us this report.
1: These are Russian soldiers marching near the Kremlin. But Saturday's parade will be different from previous years. There'll be no tanks, no ballistic missiles, no military hardware on display. Yevgeny Popov is a Russian MP.
2: Our tanks are busy right now. We need them more on the battlefield than on the Red Square right now.
3: With the war in its fifth year, not only has Russia not yet secured victory, but under pressure from Ukraine, you're now scaling back the parade. Some people would say that's embarrassing.
2: And what? What other choice we have? We are fighting for our security guarantees.
1: Vladimir Putin chose to invade Ukraine and chooses to keep fighting there. But over time, the front line has moved closer to home. Ukrainian drones have been reaching deep into Russia. Early this week, a drone struck a luxury residential block in Moscow, just 4 miles from the Kremlin. There were no casualties, but extensive damage to one of the upper floors. Moscow has threatened a massive retaliatory strike on the centre of Kyiv if Ukraine tries to target Saturday's parade. Here in the Russian capital, the Russians I spoke to near the Kremlin were nervous. It's a worrying time, Vladimir says. But what can you do? We live and we worry. There is a safety issue, concedes Sergei, but parading our military hardware shows our strength on the world stage. In current circumstances, it would be foolish to showcase hardware, Yulia tells me. On the other hand, this means that we're scared of something. That's also not great. To protect the parade and the public, the Russian authorities say that mobile internet in Moscow will be restricted on Victory Day. They claim that digital shutdowns, which have become common across Russia, prevent drone attacks and acts of sabotage. They're deeply unpopular, though, with the public. But Yevgeny Popov doesn't mind that.
2: It would be better to be with no internet than to be killed by Ukrainian missile or drone.
1: Under Vladimir Putin, victory in World War II has become such a key part of Russia's national idea, and the Red Square Parade, normally an opportunity to project Russian military power to the world. In a village on the edge of Moscow, they're holding a minute's silence for Russians killed in World War II, what's known here as the Great Patriotic War. But here too, as special guests, are two men who've been fighting in Ukraine. They're wearing military fatigues and masks to hide their identities. After the ceremony, one of the men tells me that Russia is a country of victors and always will be. The Kremlin would like Russians to view the Ukraine war as a continuation of the Great Patriotic, but they are very different. In 1941, Nazi Germany invaded Russia. In 2022, the Kremlin invaded Ukraine. The war there has already lasted longer than World War II for Russia. And for Moscow, victory remains elusive.
0: That was our Russia editor, Steve Rosenberg, reporting there from Moscow. Now, this is not at all to diminish the

0: WNYC is supported by the New York Hall of Science, a hands-on science center and STEM learning lab welcoming New Yorkers of all ages since the 1964-65 World's Fair. More at nysci.org.
1: She's been telling me more.
2: In Italy, the problem is that in Italy we have a limited production of saffron, and we buy saffron from Iran, which is the world's largest production of saffron. I think about the 90% of the world's saffron is produced in Iran. In Italy, buys a large amount of saffron from Iran and Arabic countries, not only because of quantity, but also because of price. In Iran, it's possible to buy saffron in different grades, from low quality to extremely high quality. In Italy, no. I'm Sardinian. And do you know Sardinian, James?
1: I don't know. I've never been, but I know that you grow saffron in Sardinia, don't you?
2: Yeah. One of the best saffron productions in Italy is in Sardinia, premium saffron. And the price is around 30,000 per kilogram, 40,000 per kilogram. In Iran, for example, it is possible to buy saffron for 15,000, 20,000 euro per kilo.
1: Gosh, it is so expensive, isn't it? But I mean, you only need to use a tiny bit. But I mean, I think Italy eats around 600 kilos of saffron each year. I mean, how important is it to Italian cuisine? And I guess also, in particular, Sardinian cuisine?
2: Yeah, we use a lot of saffron in our cuisine, and we use saffron for pasta, for bread, for sweet. I know it's very expensive because labor costs are high, but its quality is unique. And, you know, we are an island of longevity, and this longevity also comes from the quality of our land. Therefore, everything that is produced here has important nutritional properties and unique flavors. And about the kitchen, pasta with Sardinian saffron is amazing. It's amazing.
1: Can I ask you this, Simonetta, on that? If you're making a Milanese risotto, which is a classic dish, and saffron is the main ingredient, the main flavour, can you tell the difference between a Milanese risotto made with Sardinian saffron and one made with Iranian saffron?
2: Oh, yeah, it's very different.
1: Really?
2: It's very different. Yeah, in Italy, the key ingredient in one of the country's most famous dish that is risotto alla milanese. And with saffron from Sardinia, from Italy, this dish is amazing. The colors, very yellow. Risotto alla milanese is authentic only with saffron made in Italy and made in Sardinia. For me.
1: But unfortunately, as you say, Italy needs to import saffron because it doesn't make enough. I mean, it's not the most important, and I know cooking and eating is very important, but it is not the most important, I guess, aspect of this current crisis. I mean, are restaurants having problems more widely? I mean, are prices for all sorts of things having to go up, not just saffron, but I guess electricity, gas, labour, are all these things going up at the moment?
2: Personality, I see this import crisis as an opportunity to produce more saffron in Italy and buy more local product and consequently bring even higher quality to our dish, especially the famous risotto alla milanese.
1: Food expert Simonetta Bazzu speaking to me from the Mediterranean island of Sardinia. 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Lots more coming up in the second half.
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3: It's the BBC News Hour on WNYC. Upper 50s now with sunshine. It's 9:31, and here are the headlines. The United Arab Emirates says it's responded to another Iranian missile barrage. It came hours after the U.S. said it traded fire with Iranian forces in the Strait of Hormuz in the latest blows to a shaky month-old ceasefire. The UAE Defense Ministry said three people were wounded after air defenses engaged two ballistic missiles and three drones that Iran launched. The U.S. said it thwarted attacks on three Navy ships and hit Iranian military facilities in the Strait. Iran has mostly blocked the critical waterway for global energy since the U.S. and Israel launched the war on February 28th. New Jersey Transit officials say private donors have helped them reduce the price of train tickets to this summer's World Cup games at MetLife Stadium, but the cost is still triple digits. WNYC's Ramsey Khalifa explains.
4: Instead of charging $150 for a round-trip ride from Penn Station to the Meadowlands, they'll charge $105. NJ Transit didn't say who the donors are or how much they gave. The stadium will host 8 matches during the tournament, including the championship game. NJ Transit is also making changes to non-World Cup trains, some of which will require transfers to the PATH system to get back to New York City. And for 3 hours after each match, all non-World Cup trains heading to Manhattan will terminate at Newark Penn or Broad Street. For 4 hours before each game, the NJ Transit area of Penn Station will only be accessible to people with tickets to the games.
3: Multiple subway delays, so check before you go. Alternate side parking and the meters are in effect. Upper 50s now with sunshine. Increasing clouds on this Friday, a high of 66 with strong winds. Tomorrow, showers likely, maybe a thunderstorm in the afternoon, a high of 64 with strong winds. Sunday, sunshine, warm, sunny and 76.
5: Welcome back to NewsHour. We're going to head to South Africa now, and a new twist in long-running allegations of corruption against President Cyril Ramaphosa. The BBC's Africa correspondent Mayeni Jones joins us live from Johannesburg. Mayeni, so what's happened today exactly?
6: Well, basically today this case that has been going on for the past 6 years has taken another turn. The Constitutional Court ruled that the decision by Parliament in 2022 not to start impeachment proceedings against President Cyril Ramaphosa was unlawful, and they said that those proceedings now must be resumed. So that does open up the possibility that the president could face impeachment in the future.
5: Just remind us, I mean, what is the essence of these allegations?
6: So basically in 2020, at the height of the pandemic, around $500,000 was said to have gone missing from the president's Palapala farm. It's his game farm in the north of the country. And a couple of years later, an independent panel of legal experts said that actually, there was some wrongdoing there on the part of the president. He should have declared the theft. And lots of opposition parties were also asking, well, where does this money come from? Now, President Cyril Ramaphosa has always said that he did nothing wrong. He's never been charged of any crime. But now the main opposition parties are saying, now's the chance to show that nobody is above the law here in South Africa and that impeachment proceedings should be started against the president.
5: He is a wealthy man, isn't he? But I mean, has he ever talked about why there was so much cash at his home, what it was doing there?
6: Well, he says that cash wasn't obtained unlawfully. There was nothing shady about it, that it's the proceeding from the sale of livestock at his farm. And, you know, lots of South African journalists have tried to look into it. And there's been lots of allegation that was a lie on the part of the president, which is partly why the opposition says it now must be investigated to get to the bottom of things. But ultimately, the president says he accepts the ruling from the Constitutional Court today. He hasn't said whether he will agree to go through impeachment proceedings or whether he will resign. We expect that news to come over the next couple of days. But I think it's fair to say that it's really kind of thrown a bit of a spanner of the works in South African politics. Nobody really knows what's going to happen next.
5: And And in terms of the context, has the makeup of Parliament, if you like, changed in the years since all these allegations first surfaced?
6: Absolutely. That's partly why there's been a problem. At the time when Parliament decided not to investigate the President further, the majority of Parliament was made up of the President's party members, the ANC. Now, South Africa has been ruled by a coalition government, a government of national unity, made up of several parties. And so that makes it a lot more complicated for the President to be able to get through without being investigated in some way.
5: Mayeni, thank you very much indeed. The BBC's Africa correspondent, Mayeni Jones, joining us live there from Johannesburg on that ruling from the country's constitutional court that a decision not to open impeachment proceedings against the president was unlawful. You're listening to NewsHour from the BBC.

0: This is the BBC World Service in London. You're listening to NewsHour, and I'm James Menendez. Iran's Foreign Minister Abbas Araghchi has accused the United States of sacrificing diplomacy for what he called unwise adventurism. On social media, Mr. Araghchi said that every time a diplomatic solution to the conflict was on the table, Washington instead opted for a reckless military adventure. Well, the US Secretary of State Marco Rubio was asked by a journalist today when he was expecting an answer from Iran about negotiations.
1: We should know something today. I mean, we're expecting a response from them. We'll see what the response entails. The hope is it's something that it can put us into a serious process of negotiation. Obviously, we've seen the reporting overnight that Iran has established or trying to establish some agency that's going to control traffic in the straits. That would be very problematic. That would actually be unacceptable.
0: Let's talk to our diplomatic correspondent, Paul Adams, who joins us on the line. Paul, I suppose the question is, when is a ceasefire not a ceasefire?
2: Yeah, indeed. I mean, it's been quite a lot of activity over the last two or three days, hasn't there, James? I mean, look, the Americans continue to insist that the ceasefire is in place, that everything that has happened so far has happened sort of below the threshold that they would regard as representing a return to war. But, you know, we've had attacks on Iranian vessels. We've had attacks on the Iranian mainland, on the island of Keshem. You know, there's been a lot of activity. And of course, the Americans say that their three US warships were fired on as they passed through the Strait of Hormuz. I mean, that's quite interesting that, you know, despite this impasse over the Strait, the Americans continue to test that by moving vessels in and out. They did come under fire. Donald Trump says that they dealt with all of the threats from drones, missiles and small boats very effectively. But none of this, it seems, I think both sides regard none of this as really representing a conclusive end to the diplomatic process. As you just heard, Marco Rubio says they're still waiting to hear the Iranian response to the latest American proposals. They're hoping to have that today. The Pakistanis are continuing to mediate and are ready to host another round of talks in Islamabad should the two sides agree that the moment has come. So we are in this strange twilight zone that we've been in all week between the possible outbreak of, resumption of all-out hostilities and possibly some kind of diplomatic breakthrough.
0: Paul, I just wanted to ask you about one other aspect of all this, and this is reports that Saudi Arabia wouldn't let the United States use its airspace when this operation to try to secure, the US operation to try to secure the Strait of Hormuz began. What more do we know?
2: Yeah, so this is something that the American media have picked up on in the last 24 hours or so, as explaining why it was that having introduced this Project Freedom, this mission to escort or help vessels pass through, commercial vessels pass through the Strait of Hormuz, President Trump cancelled it after about 36 hours. And it does seem as though, and this has been reported, you know, quoting officials from Saudi Arabia and the United States, that this took everyone in the Gulf by surprise, and that Saudi Arabia in particular suspended the US use of airspace and bases to contribute to that operation. Of course, one of the effects of that operation was it immediately triggered an Iranian response, including an attack on oil facilities in the United Arab Emirates. So I think it was regarded as a bit of a reckless and unanticipated move by the United States. And it did lead, it seems, as though it led to some pretty frosty conversations between Donald Trump and the Saudi Crown Prince. Those discussions have taken place. The issue has been resolved. But I think it points to the fact that time after time, we see the Trump administration acting in a unilateral and unpredictable way that sometimes causes America's own allies to wonder what on earth is going on here.
0: Paul, thank you very much indeed. Our diplomatic correspondent Paul Adams there. Well, differing views over the war against Iran are why the US Secretary of State Marco Rubio is in Italy at the moment. On Thursday, he was trying to patch up relations between the administration and Pope Leo after President Trump attacked him on social media over his criticism of the war. The Italian Prime Minister, Giorgia Meloni, called that unacceptable. And so Mr. Rubio has been meeting her today in an effort to mend those particular fences. She had been seen as one of President Trump's closest allies in Europe. She was the only European leader at his inauguration last year. But the relationship has cooled over Iran. Giorgia Meloni says the war is illegal and has refused to allow the US to use Italian bases for what it calls offensive purposes. Ilenia Lucaselli is an MP for the Prime Minister's Brothers of Italy party. What does she want to hear from Secretary Rubio today?
3: Today, the things that really matters is that Italy and the United States continue to speak directly to each other and be clear about the common responsibilities. So I think that's the most important thing that should come on today.
0: Okay, but I mean, you wouldn't disagree that the relationship is in a pretty bad state at the moment, given that you and Washington are so far apart when it comes to the issue of Iran.
3: Our Prime Minister Meloni already said that it's normal with someone that is an alliance to say what you think, because we don't agree about the fact that someone else decide or say something and then we have to just do what they tell us to do. So we have our nation, our population, and we stand right in front telling what we think.
0: But Mr. Trump didn't like that, did he? I mean, he said that he was shocked by what the Prime Minister had said. I thought she was brave, but I was wrong. I mean, that's pretty damning, isn't it?
3: Well, Trump is always hard when he talk. The real important thing is that doesn't matter who is leading United States or Italy. The relationship between these two nations is solid and is one of the key also for Europe to stay near United States and the West of the world. Because if we think at something different, we should think to have an alliance with China, which is not what we want to do.
0: But just to be clear, I mean, your party and this Italian government is not going to change its view of the conflict in Iran in order to please President Trump.
3: No, absolutely not. We already say what is our position. We are trying to figure it out, how to help our population to come out of the shock, the energy shock that all the world is facing right now. So, no, we are not changing our position.
0: And is that because, more broadly in Italy, I mean, the war is very unpopular. I mean, Giorgia Meloni cannot afford not to criticise the war because you've got elections coming up and that would lose votes.
3: Well, we don't do things or we don't say things because of the votes. We say things.
0: You're a politician. All politicians do.
3: Well, we are different. We already proved that we are different. So we do what we think is the best interest for our nation. At this moment, our best interest is to not be a part of a war that we didn't want.
0: Do you think the shift? There's been a shift in the relationship between some European countries and Washington in that Europe is feeling more confident about saying no to President Trump, whereas perhaps in the past they were bending over backwards to do his bidding.
3: No country is in Europe decide this war. It's something that no one in Europe agree with.
0: Yeah, I mean, I was thinking sort of not just about the war in Iran, but other things as well. For example, some of the comments that Mr. Trump made about the Pope, but also issues such as tariffs and so on. I just wonder whether you think Europe is more prepared to stand up to the Trump administration.
3: Talking about the Pope is unacceptable. We said that pretty clearly. So I think, European maybe are taking a little bit more meaning of themselves and their goals. And I think this is very important for all the West and for the alliance with the United States.
0: That was Ilenia Lucaselli, who's an MP for the Prime Minister's Brothers of Italy party. Now, Japan has taken some big steps away from its post-war pacifist stance, lifting long-standing restrictions on arms exports and expanding its military role abroad. The government says it's necessary in an increasingly tense region. But for many Japanese people, it's raising alarm. As fears grow that the country is becoming a war-ready nation, protests are gaining momentum. Our Japan correspondent, Kurumi Mori, reports.
4: Well, we're glad you... a Tokyo street corner under pouring rain, a crowd gathers, holding up drenched posters and flags. Stamped on them in big, bold Japanese characters, a simple message: no war. It's a scene that's becoming increasingly common across Japan, which is currently witnessing its largest anti-war protests in decades.
5: Basically wrote never go to war again into its constitution. But now it's debating whether to change that, and these people are not happy about it. They're saying we are a peaceful nation and the current pacifist constitution is Japan's treasure.
4: Among them, Akari Maezono, a woman in her 30s holding brightly painted lanterns calling for peace. She thinks the public isn't being heard.
6: I'm angry that these changes could be made without properly listening to us, the public. I don't want the LDP to touch the constitution anymore.
4: Nearby stands Hidehiro Ijima, a 79-year-old resident gripping a bright red banner who says he shares a similar sentiment.
7: The Japanese constitution, Article 9 in particular, must be protected at all costs. It kept Japan from being drawn into past conflicts like the US-Iran war. Without it, surely we would have entered the war by now.
5: Anti-war protests like this one have been gaining traction over the past few months nationwide. The backstory? After World War II, Japan adopted Article 9, known as the Pacifist Clause, instead of traditional military. But Prime Minister Sanae Takaichi took office in October, hopes to revise the constitution, saying times have changed and there are intense geopolitical risks.
8: In today's incredibly challenging security environment, I believe that no country can protect its own peace and security alone. I think it is important to have partners who support each other, even in terms of defense equipment.
4: She argues that Japan sits right next to China, North Korea, and Russia, while the U.S. has been pushing for a more active military role. For many Japanese, especially those with living memory of conflict or of the Hiroshima and Nagasaki atomic bombings, any move away from pacifism can ignite a big fear. And that anxiety is now spilling onto the streets. So Japan is facing a choice: hold on to its pacifist identity or adapt to a more uncertain world.
0: And that was Kurumi Mori reporting there from Japan. 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
4: Up next, it's the Brian Lehrer Show. The president of the NAACP Legal Defense Fund weighs in on the Supreme Court's latest opinion about voting rights in Louisiana. Plus, a political scientist reveals where Western leaders went wrong after the fall of the Soviet Union. The Brian Lehrer Show, this morning at 10 on WNYC. Upper 50s with sunshine now, increasing clouds, a high near 66. Those winds gusting to 24 miles an hour. Showers, maybe a thunderstorm tomorrow, a high near 64.
5: This is James Menendez with NewsHour. Now, something rather joyful to end today's program, because it is David Attenborough's 100th birthday today. Without question, he is a national treasure in the UK, but I suspect he's also one of those extremely rare people who qualify as an international treasure, because over seven decades, he's been a presence in living rooms all over the world, leading us into corners of the globe that most of us will never see in person. His documentaries, some of the most watched programmes of all time.
6: You cast about with the beam of your torch until suddenly you see in its light a pair of glowing red coals. Those are the eyes of a crocodile reflecting the light back to you. Your job now is to keep the beam of your torch shining steadily in his eyes and wade slowly towards him, making as little noise as possible.
7: On flat ground, a baby iguana can outrun a racer snake. But others are waiting in ambush. While a 1.5 degree rise will still bring significant changes with it, to stand any chance of saving what remains of our frozen planet and saving ourselves from the devastating consequences of its loss, we must stick to this commitment and honour it, no matter how challenging it might be.
5: Well, his birthday will be celebrated at a special event at London's Albert Hall this evening. Not that David himself wanted any fuss.
7: I had rather thought that I would celebrate my 100th birthday quietly, but it seems that many of you have had other ideas. I would like to thank you all most sincerely for your kind messages.
5: Well, I've been speaking to one of David Attenborough's longtime collaborators, Michael Gunton, who's creative director of the BBC's Natural History Unit that made landmark series such as Planet Earth and Blue Planet. When and where did he first work with David Attenborough?
8: It's getting on for 40 years ago. The first time we went out into the natural world was in Panama, in a place called Barro Colorado Island. And we were filming army ants. And I can absolutely remember, because when you film in those days, of course, it was film, it wasn't video or anything, so you couldn't look back at what you'd filmed. But after we'd filmed it, I remember the sound recorder said, well, you can listen back on the tape. And I just listened to it, and I remember thinking, I've just done a bit of David Attenborough. I never thought that would ever happen. It was and there was that wonderful voice came through on the headphones. So, yeah, like so many of us, I actually, as a sort of teenager, watched Life on Earth and thought, what an extraordinary thing it was. Even back then, I just thought this is amazing. And I actually thought I'd like to work in television, not necessarily in natural history. And I wasn't even sure I would do that. But I was determined at the back of my mind if I could ever get a chance to work with him. And then I heard that Trials of Life, which is the series I ended up working on, was going to be his last. You know, that was what he said. I'm not going to do any more after this. I thought, well, I better get a move on and get to work with him. And there we are 36 years later, and he's still working.
5: What is he like? Is he like he appears on screen in person?
8: I'm afraid there's no scandals there. He is as charming and as lovely as he appears on the screen. He's just fantastic company. When you're working with him, everybody brings their A game because you know you're working with the best. And, often what we're trying to do is very complex. You've got him, you've got the animals, you've got the weather, you're in a remote place. And so you do so much sort of preparation to make sure everything comes together. But one of the things that is always so extraordinary is particularly with the animals, you think, you write these things, we're going to do this and this and this, and we hope the animal's going to turn up. And then you think, really, we need the animal to turn up 1, 2, 3, and there it is. It turns up. It's almost like he is Dr. Doolittle. He's having a little conversation with the animals off out of our sight, saying, when I say this word, can you just walk behind or fly in? And they do. And it's amazing.
5: Okay, so he's got...
8: It makes us directors look good.
5: Yeah, he's got the Dr. Doolittle talents. But I mean, what... Absolutely. In terms of being a communicator on screen, what do you think it is that makes him such a star?
8: He's learned his trade over an enormous number of years. And, he was there right at the beginning of television, really. And there was something about the way he broke through the barrier between him and the camera and the audience. And he's taken that now to this extraordinary level where you feel like you're with him. He's talking to you directly. And in a way that is, it's kind of, look at this. This is amazing. I'd love to show you this. And that sort of intimacy and approachability is so engaging, but it's also so authentic because, and this is absolutely true, he doesn't rehearse his lines or use an autocue. Obviously he thinks about what he's going to say beforehand, but he does do it sort of extempore. The power to be able to do that is astonishing. Absolutely.
5: Have you got a favourite moment, a most memorable bit of a trip that sticks in your mind?
8: The greatest pleasure I've had, apart from the, getting the shot, is when it's finished. When we say, and cut, and we put the cameras in the box and we go back to the camp or to the fire or whatever it is and sit down and crack open a beer and then talk about the day or what we're going to do the next day. And then often David will tell us some extraordinary anecdote of some hair-raising thing he did back in the 50s or the 60s or something like that. And those are the priceless moments. So those are my favourites.
5: Perhaps just sort of put into perspective what... his body of work, but particularly in those earlier days, what it did for our understanding of the world around us.
8: So what I think he did was he kind of showed that in some ways he is the ordinary man. He's born in Isleworth in London. He could go to these places with a crew and with the right enthusiasm, with the right backing, and with the right determination, could get close to the heart of nature and show us with the wonders. And I think you kind of feel that you're with him, and that makes it accessible. So I think we don't now look at nature as this distant, rather untouchable, rather scary thing. His programs and his way he presents and communicates them makes you feel like you can be part of and are part of nature. David is fascinated by the bugs and the plants and the things that aren't necessarily the kind of box office, big-eyed, furry creatures. And that also is a big part of the mission, is to show people that nature is much broader than just lions and polar bears. But the sense that it's not boundless, that the nature has limits and is fragile and is susceptible to the impact of humanity. He could see that, the world was changing very, very rapidly. On screen, I think he does it in quite a soft power way. It's saying, this is important because these animals are wonderful. We should care about them because this is important both for their sake, but also it has a broader impact on all of us. But then off screen, I think he's slightly changed gear in his advocacy over the last 10 years, really. The wonderful thing is that people listen to him. You go to an event and there are world leaders who normally wouldn't give you a minute. They're all desperate to hear him speak and want to hear what he says. All you want now is for them to, listen to him and then act on it.
5: Michael Gunton, creative director of the BBC's Natural History Unit, on nearly 40 years of working with David Attenborough, celebrating his 100th birthday today. Happy birthday. And that brings us to the end of this edition of NewsHour. From me and the rest of the team, thanks so much for listening. Until the next time, bye-bye.

0: It's the Brian Lehrer Show on WNYC. Good morning and happy Friday, everybody. We're very happy to have with us today the actual lawyer who argued in defense of the Voting Rights Act in the landmark case before the Supreme Court. It's Janae Nelson, President and Director Counsel of the Legal Defense Fund, previously known as the NAACP Legal Defense Fund. Here she is in action when the court heard the case back in October, arguing for the court to support creation of a second black majority district in Louisiana because of discrimination by the white majority legislature.
1: Six appellate judges affirmed findings that Louisiana, in the face of extreme racially polarized voting, packed and cracked black voters, and it rejected seven non-dilutive maps in favor of one that would give its 58% declining white electorate entrenched control over 83% of the congressional districts.
0: Janae Nelson, near the beginning of her oral arguments, as you know, the 6-3 decision handed down last month basically gutted the Voting Rights Act. Every day now, there's a story of another Republican-led state boxing out Democratic congressional districts currently represented by black Democrats. If you've been listening to the news this morning, you heard the headline about Tennessee doing that yesterday. As reported in the Tennessean, quote, the newly drawn districts carve up Tennessee's only majority black congressional seat into three districts, two of which stretch from Memphis to Williamson County outside Nashville, unquote, from the Tennessean this morning. We'll play more excerpts from the Supreme Court oral arguments as we go. Janae Nelson, President and Director Counsel of the Legal Defense Fund, joins us now. Janae, we appreciate you coming on with us at this pivotal time and with your personal involvement in this case. Welcome back to WNYC.
2: Thank you, Brian. It's always good to be here.
0: And we'll hear more from you at the oral arguments, as well as your opponent, the Louisiana Solicitor General. But to the clip we just played, you used the term packed and cracked to describe what Louisiana did. What does packed and cracked mean?
2: Great question. So packed means that you concentrate voters who share the same racial background and you push them into a smaller number of districts than would ordinarily happen in order to maximize power in the districts where they are not present. So you are effectively concentrating their power, which ultimately dilutes it. Cracking does the same thing, but just through an opposite mechanism. You can spread voters out across so many districts that they effectively have no opportunity to affect the outcome of the election. If you want to see the most recent example of that, you can look at what just happened to the city of Memphis in Tennessee, which is a black city that has now been split into three different districts. That is a quintessential example of cracking.
0: I want to do some math with you and get your take on what it means. And listeners, don't be math phobic here. Get ready to hear some astonishing numbers. The stats I have are there are currently about 60 black House members out of the 435 total. That's around 1/7 of the House, which is actually right around the black percentage of the U.S. population. Back in 1964, the year before the Voting Rights Act, there were only 5 black members of the House, even though the percentage of the population was about the same as it is today. Does that math tell you that the Voting Rights Act has been an epic success in creating fair representation?
2: It tells us that it has done critical work to make our electoral process more fair. What the Voting Rights Act did as part of a significant political compromise is say that there's no guarantee to proportional representation. So we are a bit loath to say simply because a group occupies a particular percentage of the population that they are owed a certain number of districts. But what we can say is that if there's no discrimination, if things are operating as they should, and people are making choices that don't include any bias based on race, you would just presume in the natural course of elections that our representation in leadership in Congress and other governing bodies would generally reflect the demographics of our country, right? All things being equal, we would assume that there would just naturally be proportional representation. Unfortunately, what we see is that there are active mechanisms to prevent minority groups from enjoying representation in our democracy. There are active means through partisan gerrymandering, racial gerrymandering, voter suppression, excessive money in politics that distort our democracy and suppress the vote and the power of minority voters.
0: Do you have any estimate yet of how many fewer Black members of Congress there will be after this year's midterms, if all these gerrymandering efforts go through, or after 2028, because some of them won't kick in until the next election cycle, when it would be even more? If the number that I have of 60 currently Black members of the House is accurate, what do you think there's going to be next year or in 2029?
2: Yeah, you know, Brian, I think the numbers will be staggering. If we look back at what the Voting Rights Act did, and you rightly pointed out that there were only 5 Black elected officials in Congress, and there were only 1,400 Black elected officials nationwide in 1965 when the Voting Rights Act passed. We now have more than 10,000 Black elected officials. And unfortunately, what we're seeing is that even in the past week since the decision, we've seen so many opportunity districts be cut out of the maps that were existing for the upcoming midterm elections. We know that in a report by Fair Fight Action and the Black Voters Matter Fund, there's an estimate that anywhere between 19 to 27 congressional seats could be tied to the loss of Section 2. This means that you could lose potentially 25 to 30% of the Congressional Black Caucus, or, you know, possibly up to 11% of the Congressional Hispanic Caucus. And if we look at the state level in the South alone, nearly 200 state legislative majority minority or nearly majority Black districts could be lost. So we're talking about a staggering transition of leadership that is completely unnatural and manufactured by the Supreme Court and by extremist partisan actors in the wake of the Louisiana versus Kelly decision.
0: Listeners, we welcome your questions and comments for Janae Nelson, President and Director Counsel of LDF, the Legal Defense Fund, previously known to many of you as the NAACP Legal Defense Fund, after she argued the Louisiana voting rights case before the Supreme Court. 212-433-WNYC. 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Call or text 212-433-9692. I want to play another clip from the oral arguments that addresses the enormity of the implications from this ruling. This is Justice Kavanaugh asking a question of the Louisiana Solicitor General, Benjamin Aguinaldo, obviously the guy on the other side from you, arguing that the packing and cracking won't be so bad for Black or Democratic Party representation. Listen.
3: In response to Justice Kagan, Ms. Nelson said that Black representatives and justices in Louisiana have primarily, if not exclusively, been elected in minority opportunity districts, and that the results would be terrible. You want to respond to that?
4: Sure, Your Honor. I mean, I think there's been a lot of sky is falling rhetoric from the other side in this case. And I just want to give you like one political reality why I think that's a little overstated, which is remember that in a case like use a state like Louisiana, Republican legislature, if a Republican legislature wants to maximize its political seats, draw a 6-0 map, remember what has to happen with the hundreds of thousands of Democrat voters that currently exist in the majority Democrat districts, District 2 and District 6. They have to go somewhere, and that means that if the legislature wants to take the risk of maximizing, what they're doing is turning safe districts for high-profile political incumbents purple. And that, I think, is a very dangerous political risk. I don't know what our legislature would do if the court rules in our favor, but I'm just saying that's one political reality that makes me pause and say, I don't think the sky is going to fall.
3: Thank you.
0: Janae, you want to continue that conversation a little bit right now? Justice Kavanaugh actually represented one of your arguments, cited you by name in framing that question to the other side. Now that the ruling has come down and Louisiana and Tennessee and other states have begun to do what they're doing, the Solicitor General from Louisiana there said, no, the sky is not going to fall for Black or Democratic representation.
2: Yeah, but if you were listening well to his answer, the state Solicitor General of Louisiana, what you heard him say is that he thinks that the limiting principle here would be politics, that politicians and line drawers would use caution because they wouldn't want to put their districts in jeopardy. And so there would be sort of a natural bar to taking over all of the districts because it would potentially put some districts in play, make them more competitive instead of safe districts for a single political party. First, that is not what's happening. When you couple the redistricting and gerrymandering with the voter suppression tactics, extremist politicians and line drawers have fewer threats to competitive districts. So effectively, what we're seeing across the country, when you have a legislature controlled by a single party, is that they are trying to maximize power in every way possible. That is not only through the drawing of district lines, that's through the laws that govern voting, like making it more difficult to cast a ballot through an absentee process, by making the voter ID that you can show to cast a ballot more stringent and there are fewer options, and moving polling sites and all the shenanigans that we know happen to disenfranchise voters. So when you look at our entire electoral process, we can't expect that partisan actors are going to say, let's be fair here, let's make sure that we don't risk too much of our power. They are going to max out their power in every way possible through line drawing and through the rules that govern voting. And we're seeing it play out in real time. We know that on the state level, in state legislative districts, we can lose roughly 140 Black or Hispanic districts in the South. We can lose potentially 127, which is about half of all Black majority districts in the South. And with respect to Hispanic districts, that's about a loss of 13 districts, nearly one out of five Hispanic majority districts in the South. That's the reality that we're facing. So the argument that we need to rely on politicians who have already shown themselves to want to choose their voters instead of having the voters choose them is just a false argument. And it's disappointing that the court did not push back on that framing because it defies logic and it defies political reality.
0: We have an interesting caller on that point who will take in a second. Peter in Norwalk, we see you and we're going to get right to you. But I want to ask you one follow-up question based on what you were just describing and what was in the clip of the Solicitor General. There is this concept that people are calling dummy mandering. They say it could happen in Florida, for example, where Governor Ron DeSantis wants to create so many Republican majority districts, he'll have to put a lot of Democrats into some of the new ones, and recent local elections indicate the Republicans may actually lose those seats. So do you think dummy mandering could help mitigate the effects of this court ruling, the worst case scenarios that you were just laying out, or at least force candidates from either party to build less polarized coalitions to win in some of these new districts?
2: So, you know, LDF is nonpartisan. So we try to think through the lens of what empowers voters and what are some of the barriers to casting an equally weighted vote. Now, I do believe often that the overreach of extremists will be their undoing. So yes, there is a concept of dummy mandering where you are so thirsty for power that you overreach and you try to maximize power in ways that may not actually pan out. But that doesn't mean that you will not walk away with significant wins. And it doesn't mean that the attempt paired with other voter suppression tactics will not compromise the integrity of the elections. And frankly, I'm just not interested in living in a democracy where we have to rely on the missteps and the miscalculations of people's thirst for power, politicians' thirst for power. I'd rather live in a democracy where it's clear that those excesses are curbed by law and by the institutions designed to interpret and enforce the law, including the Supreme Court.
0: Peter in Norwalk, you're on WNYC with Janae Nelson. Hi, Peter.
5: Hi, Brian. Thanks for taking my call. So my question is, do the zoning laws in our country, and maybe particularly in Louisiana, constitute kind of a hidden leg of voter disenfranchisement? And what I mean by that is, by redlining and keeping poorer and more Black populations in specific areas, and concentrating, these folks in these areas, doesn't it make it more susceptible, make them more susceptible to the packing and cracking that you were talking about? I mean, if you just imagine a place where everyone could live wherever they wanted to, and Blacks and whites were fully integrated, you know, across a geographic area, it would be impossible to gerrymander them. So I just wanted to get your thoughts on zoning, which is sort of a hidden racism in this country that nobody really talks about. We see it up, in our area, and I'd just like to get your thoughts on that. Thank you.
0: Peter, thank you. And I'm so glad he brought that up, Janae, because, I watched or listened to, technically it was an audio feed, though I was watching on C-SPAN, a lot of this historic oral argument, and the issue of housing segregation came up, right?
2: Yeah, it came up because it's part of a very complicated and well thought out test that came out of a case in 1986 called Thornburg versus Jingles, which allows us to think about all of the ways that discrimination infects our electoral process. And housing discrimination is absolutely one way, as the caller pointed out. So what we are asked to do in proving a Section 2 violation, which is now made nearly impossible as a result of last week's decision, but what we are asked to do as litigants who bring these cases is to bring evidence of discrimination across many, many sectors. There's no single factor that is dispositive, but we are invited to bring evidence of historic discrimination in education, in housing, in employment, in health services, anything that results in a lower socioeconomic status for the group that is pressing the claim. And as your caller points out, redlining, restrictive covenants, zoning in various cities across the country that limit housing to single families, or what we see in terms of the discrimination of access to credit, just so many ways that there are disparities that are produced by policies adopted by, cities and locales across the country, that does result in a concentration of voters by race, a concentration of people by circumstance, not just class and not just wealth, as many people like to believe, but based on race, that does make it a lot easier to manipulate groups of voters. But even if voters choose to live together, even if voters decide they want to have communities where they're living near one another because of cultural, shared cultural interests or backgrounds, if they are communities of interest, they should still be able to be represented and not packed, cracked, or otherwise manipulated in the redistricting process. Hmm. So whether it's the fault of some of the policy changes we still have, or whether it's a result of, just natural coalescing of interests, those groups should not be discriminated against simply because they are living as a concentrated population for any particular reason. This country is expansive and capacious enough to be able to allow for representation across different racial and ethnic groups.
0: And further to this topic, a listener texts, if we didn't have such a racist nation, people would live together, and minority-majority districts would likely be rare. Through the gerrymander, we maintain segregated communities but integrate voting districts for the purpose of assuring white control. Interesting way to put it. Delaney on the Upper West Side, you're on WNYC with Janae Nelson from the Legal Defense Fund, who argued the voting rights case before the Supreme Court. Hi, Delaney.
6: Hi, I'm so excited to be on the show. I have a question for Ms. Nelson. I'm just curious as to how you chose to make your arguments before the Supreme Court. I noticed that you mentioned the anti-subordination principle from the 14th and 15th Amendments and the Reconstruction Amendments, but the justices seem to see an anti-classification principle from the 14th Amendment. And at some points, it sounded like you were almost speaking different languages. But do you think that there's some importance in normalizing these constitutional arguments? And just why did you choose to argue it that way? Thank you.
2: Well, Delaney, that's a really fascinating question.
0: She must be a law school student or something. So
6: I am a law school student.
0: there you go. So give her an A, and also explain what some of those concepts mean to the lay audience.
2: Sure. So it's a great question, because as you can imagine, when you're arguing before the Supreme Court, you're trying to make arguments that will persuade a majority of the justices, knowing, you know, what you're up against, and, you know, the way that this case wound up before the court gave us an indication as to where the court was headed. But essentially, if you think about anti-subordination, which is essentially a theory saying that law reform should reduce hierarchy and subordination. And it differs from anti-classification by making sure that you can dismantle systemic disadvantage in our society. And so it takes a broad look at structures like our districting process, and says that we should really center what the Reconstruction Amendments intended to do, which is rebalance power in our society. And to do that through pretty muscular means. If you look at each of the Reconstruction Amendments, they invite Congress through appropriate legislation to enforce the principles of those amendments. So if we think about the 14th and 15th Amendments in particular, the Equal Protection Clause, and in the 15th Amendment, the right to vote free of discrimination, those two amendments were the bases of the Voting Rights Act, and Congress creating a piece of legislation that was once heralded as the crown jewel of civil rights legislation that ultimately brought the concepts of equal protection from the 14th Amendment and the anti-discrimination principle in the 15th Amendment to life through very practical means, by actually saying there are certain tests and devices that are so clearly discriminatory in their use and practice that we're going to ban them wholesale. There are other jurisdictions that have such an ignominious history of discrimination that we are going to ask for federal preclearance, that the federal government examine any rules that they put forward that impact elections to make sure that they are not retrogressive. And if neither of those tools work to keep discrimination out of our electoral processes, we're going to allow under Section 2 of the Voting Rights Act an opportunity for voters and institutions like LDF that represent them to bring a claim and say that there is not only perhaps intentional discrimination, but there are instances where a choice of voting laws actually has the effect of discriminating against voters on account of their race. Those provisions are the core of what was the Voting Rights Act. It is now a shadow of its former self. It is now completely hollowed out. And it was important for me to make the argument before the court to explain not only Congress's unfettered powers, enforcement powers under the Constitution, but also what the fallout would be and the level of systemic disadvantage that would be cemented by taking the teeth out of the Voting Rights Act, which is sadly what the court opted to do.
0: And they did this in steps in a certain respect over a period of time. So that pre-clearance that you were talking about, where districts that had a particularly egregious history of racial discrimination in, you know, in drawing the district lines, that pre-clearance requirement of the Voting Rights Act was struck down by the Supreme Court, I think, in 2013. So took them a few steps under the Roberts Court to get as far as they got last month, right?
2: Oh, absolutely. So the first nail in the coffin was in 2013 in Shelby County versus Holder, where the Supreme Court got rid of Section 5 of the Voting Rights Act by disabling the trigger provision. So it did something kind of cute in the same way that it did last week in the decision. And it said, you know, Section 5 is fine, it's constitutional, but the formula that allows it to be applied, that really sets it into motion, is outmoded and needs to be updated. And now we are just suspending application of Section 5 until Congress updates the formula. Of course, Congress never did that 13 years later. And within that time period, we've seen the proliferation of voter suppression laws, and we've seen wild racial and partisan gerrymandering. Then in a decision in 2021, Brnovich versus DNC, we saw the second nail in the coffin, and that was a decision

0: example of how people were saying this at the time, none other than Richard Nixon came out and gave a very influential set of talks and articles arguing that the main thing to do if we were going to seal the victory in the Cold War was to work with the new Russia. And he gave us the example, the Marshall Plan after World War II, you know, George Marshall, Truman's Secretary of State. They had said what we shouldn't do is make the mistakes after World War I when we piled, you know, we didn't do anything to help the defeated powers rebuild, and we imposed huge costs on them. That contributed to the rise of Hitler. They had said, no, we're not going to go down that path, and we're going to invest in Germany and Japan. We're going to help rebuild their economies. We're going to fold them into the Western security architecture. We're going to integrate them into the Western economies. And it was a huge success. And so Nixon was saying, this is what we should be doing now with Russia. We should be helping Yeltsin transform his economy. We should be taking up all his offers on arms control, and we should be accepting. Yeltsin was wanting to join NATO himself and integrate with the European economies. And Nixon said, absolutely, this is exactly what we should be doing. And John Major, the Prime Minister of Britain, was saying the same thing. And instead, we didn't do that. We dribbled out aid. The Russian economy staggered on through the fall of the 1990s until they eventually wound up going for an IMF bailout in 1998. And we brushed aside their entreaties to join into NATO and the Western security architecture, and instead expanded it into Eastern Europe, starting with Hungary, Czech Republic, and Poland in 1999. And then seven more countries under George Bush Jr. in 2004.
1: Why? What did they think was going to happen rather than integrating Russia in the ways Nixon and Yeltsin wanted?
0: I think they were just terribly short-sighted because they basically said, you know, Russia can't do anything about this. They're so weak. They're so badly on the back foot. And, you know, there was a Polish lobby in the U.S., a Polish-American lobby, a Czech-American lobby. You had Madeleine Albright with Czech origins really pushing for including the Czech Republic. You had Brzezinski, who was no longer in the government, but he was also saying Eastern Europe's a much bigger priority. And so it was all this pressure to add the East Europeans. And they thought, you know, the Russians can't stop this, and which was true that, you know, Yeltsin just complained from the sidelines and got more and more alienated. But then in 2000, there was even a second opportunity when Putin came in. He did the same thing. He was being very cooperative. He said, you know, we want to join NATO. We want to get integrated into the, he said, we are Europeans. And he kept doing that actually until he starts to sour after we invade Iraq in 2003 unilaterally and start then talking about adding Georgia and Ukraine in 2006-2007. And, you know, says this is going to be seen by everyone in Russia as a hostile act if you're constantly expanding NATO onto our doorstep. We have to ask, you know, why are you doing this? And if you keep pushing us away, we're going to make alternative arrangements. And that's what they in effect did.
1: Listeners, any questions or stories from your own political observations, or maybe you're from one of those Eastern European countries, or anything else relevant for Yale professor Ian Shapiro about his new book, After the Fall, From the End of History to the Crisis of Democracy, How Politicians Broke Our World, 212-433-WNYC, 433-9692, call or text. You have a full chapter titled Obama's Missteps You argue he had an enormous mandate with a 70% approval.

0: rating and a filibuster-proof Democratic Senate majority, but that he squandered it through what you call preemptive capitulation. What do you mean by preemptive capitulation?
1: So this was the idea that Clinton had made famous. Dick Morris, Clinton's advisor, had christened this the term triangulation. And the idea was what the Democrats should do is basically move, adopt enough of the Republican mainstream Republican policies to peel off Republican votes. And because the left had no place to go, they, you know, the Keynesian economics had been discredited after its failure, apparently, to deal with the stagflation of the 70s. So they were on the back foot, the traditional Democratic policies. And then when communism goes away, there really is no alternative. You know, capitalism's the only game in town. So the left of the Democratic Party might complain, but they'll just have to suck it up and get with the program. And in the meantime, we can make inroads into Republican votes. What they didn't understand was that triangulation is good tactics but bad strategy, because the Republicans responded just by dragging politics to the right. And so they shifted the goalposts. And one might think, well, then the Republicans would start losing elections, which would be true if we had a well-functioning two-party system, but we don't. And so what actually happens is the parties are largely, as we all know, controlled by the primary voters who turn out in the activists in the primaries and caucuses turn out disproportionately, and they drive the agenda. And so that's in effect what happened. And so the Democrats basically bought into economic policy, sometimes called neoliberalism, the combination of privatization, deregulation, and offshoring, globalization. And the problem with that economic growth model is all the benefits accrue to the people at the top. And so if, in effect, the Democrats start leaving behind their traditional constituencies, because they are embracing the same policies that are not serving them that the Republicans are embracing. And so you get the situation where most people are not being well served. You know, the rich are getting richer and richer and richer, but you basically have wage stagnation, a job insecurity, and downward mobility, worse expectations for your kids than for you, going on with the bottom 90%. And so, you know, that is a kind of political disaster waiting to happen for the Democrats. And then what makes it finally explosive is the financial crisis, where what do they do in the financial crisis? They all panic and immediately reach for all the Keynesian tools that they've been decrying as obsolete for decades. They borrow hundreds of billions of dollars to recapitalize the banks, to bail out the elites, to pay bonuses, to save the world economy, which they had to do. But the Clinton's missed opportunity, Obama's missed opportunity was that he should have said that the condition for saving Wall Street is saving Main Street. And he signally failed to do that. And so by 2012, 2013, the stock market has recovered, the wealthy are doing fine, the 401ks are back, the AIG executives have all been paid their bonuses, millions of dollars out of TARP money. But meanwhile, there's virtually nothing has been done for the millions and millions of Americans who've been kicked out of their homes, who have been downwardly mobile, who in worse jobs. And so then, you know, it's only a matter of time before someone like Trump will be able to come along and mobilize all of these people by attacking the elites as corrupt, self-serving, and embracing a model in both parties that serves the people at the top at the expense of everybody else. And that's pretty much what happened.
0: certainly remember after the financial crisis, the critique that the bailout in what was not just a financial crisis, if people remember, it was a mortgage crisis that really triggered it. And they bailed out the lenders, but they didn't bail out the borrowers, was the specific critique at the time. Couple of pushback questions, though.
1: Yeah.
0: Here's one coming from a caller. We're going to take Bogdan in Manhattan on your critique of NATO expansion to Russia's doorstep in the late 1990s and beyond. Bogdan, you're on WNYC with Ian Shapiro. Hi.
1: Hi, Don.
2: Hi. Thank you, Brian. Thank you, Professor Shapiro. I'm a regular listener of your show, a big fan. And Professor Shapiro, as Brian pointed out, I'm originally from Ukraine, but, you know, even notwithstanding that, I think one counterargument to the thesis that you advance about how the West failed to embrace Russia sufficiently in the wake of the end of the Cold War is that we see Russia attacking countries that are not in NATO. And frankly, notwithstanding all the aspirations and the rhetoric, really we're not going to join NATO anytime soon, such as Ukraine, notably. Russia did not attack the Czech Republic, did not attack Poland. And a second related argument is that this critique that you're making, which of course is not, you know, novel. I mean, many people have made this critique. It's ubiquitous, frankly. One problem with it, in my humble opinion, is that it elides the agency of these Central and Eastern European countries themselves. We're not just in a world of great powers dividing spheres of influence. The Poles, the Czechs, the Ukrainians, et cetera, have their own aspirations, have their own preferences, et cetera. Thank you so much.
1: Yeah, so just quickly on both your points. On your first point, you're absolutely right that Russia had attacked Ukraine, but Russia attacked Ukraine only in 2014. After as late as 2006, he was saying he wasn't opposed to countries joining NATO. He didn't make a big fuss about the Baltics even joining in 2004. But what he said is, we want to join as well. We want to be part of a new set of security arrangements. And by the way, it wasn't just him. François Mitterrand had said this at the end of the Cold War, that we should create a different kind of security structure so that Russia won't have the incentive to do these things, just as we did with Germany after World War II. After all, Germany had attacked its neighbors twice in the preceding century. So, you know, there were plenty of reasons for the Europeans to be wary of Germany in 1946. But nonetheless, the victorious powers made the judgment. So the thing to do is bring them into the tent to get France and Germany to get into an economic cooperation system, which became the EU, so that they won't have an incentive to go to war with each other. And that was the failure. On your second point, I don't disagree with you at all that these countries had their own aspirations. And, you know, any country is free to join any alliance that they want. And indeed, the Munich Conference in 1975, the Soviet Union even signed a declaration to that effect. But, you know, the question I have is about U.S. policy. Just because we say that, you know, everyone should be free to marry whoever they want, doesn't mean that you should have to marry someone just because they want to marry you. The question is, why was it in the U.S. interest to invite all these Eastern and Central European countries into an alliance that obliged the U.S. to go to war while not dealing with the elephant in the room, which was the nuclear-armed, defeated Russia, Soviet Union, and then Russia? And my argument is that was the huge failing, that the Nixon was right, George Kennan was right, Sam Nunn was right, Brent Scowcroft was right, that the key thing to get done at the end of the Cold War was to deal with and manage the relations with the new Russia, and the everything else was secondary to that. And we didn't do that, and so we're back in a second Cold War.
0: Here's some pushback, and Bogdan, thank you so much for your call. Call us again. Here's some pushback to your Obama critique, as you were articulating it before. Listener writes, Obama's number one priority was health care, and that was a win. So I guess they're saying it's too reductionist to say, you know, not to mention that he had Republican Congress for a lot of that time. I would add, he did have a Democratic Congress in his first 2 years, but then the Tea Party was such a backlash to his economic policies that, you know, were seen as helping people not like them. And he got Obamacare through, you know, in the best version that he could, despite intense Republican opposition. So is it too reductionist to say Obama was a neoliberal who helped set up Trump?
1: Well, I think that's a fair point. And in the book, I do, in fact, argue that Obama's most important domestic achievement was Obamacare. And it was a major achievement. It was the first significant expansion of American health insurance since Medicare and Medicaid were created in 1965. And virtually every administration after the Johnson administration had tried and failed. So I give Obama credit for that. But what I argue is that Obamacare would have been much more secure and possibly even considerably more extensive if he hadn't engaged in the preemptive capitulation on everything else. Because, you know, the Tea Party movement emerges almost as soon as Obama takes office. It's Rick Santelli's rant on the Chicago Mercantile Exchange in, you know, early in 2009, where he calls for a Tea Party that is widely credited with starting it. And so it was there from the beginning. And I think, you know, one of the most remarkable episodes that I describe in the book is that when Obama goes to meet with the executives of the 13 biggest banks, they are more shocked than anyone that he demands absolutely nothing of them. And just asks them to engage in wage restraint, but doesn't require anything of them. Right. And they infer from this that they can clean his clock, and they've become intransigent thereafter. When he rolls over and it makes 85% of the Bush tax cuts permanent, again, hugely regressive measures that do nothing for his own core constituencies. So I'm not saying that he shouldn't have recapitalized the banks and this sort of thing, but where he fails is
0: should have been more for the regular folks.
1: And in investing in transforming the economy and transforming the labor market and doing the things that clearly have to be done as we are to make America functional in the 21st century economy, and we just didn't do it.
0: We have to end in 1 minute because we have a pre-Mother's Day call-in scheduled, and I just definitely want to give the moms the airtime here at the end of the show. But you do end the book with some cautious hope from your point of view. You point to Spain, Denmark, and Germany beginning to reverse austerity. I wonder if you would also say there are now competing populisms. There's the Trump populism, but maybe Mayor Mamdani in New York and maybe others show that there's another way to respond to this 35-year arc of history that you've been documenting. So 30 seconds for a last take on that.
1: Yeah, life has more imagination than us. If you imagine someone born in 1946 who born in 1900 in 1946 and said, what does the future hold? They had lived through, you know, two world wars, the Depression, fascism, the rise of Hitler. They would have, you know, said the future is bleak, and they couldn't have been more wrong. They were on the verge of a huge renaissance that would go on bring prosperity to the world for decades. So never give up hope is my concluding message.
0: Yale political science and global affairs professor Ian Shapiro is the author now of After the Fall, From the End of History to the Crisis of Democracy, How Politicians Broke Our World. Thanks for sharing it with us.
1: Thanks for having me on.

0: Okay, moms and people who love a mom, we're going to have a call in as our last segment of the week with Mother's Day coming up for mothers and anyone who appreciates a mother. And here's the question. How do you as a mom, or how does a mom you know, do the emotional labor in your family? Not just the physical labor, the cooking, the cleaning, the hands-on childcare, but the emotional labor of keeping everyone else happy, keeping everyone else together. Does this strike a chord with you? 212-433-WNYC, moms, or anyone who wants to appreciate a mom in this way, 212-433-9692. How do you as a mom, or how does a mom you know, do the emotional labor in your family, not just the physical labor, the cooking, the cleaning, the hands-on childcare, but the emotional labor of keeping everyone else happy, keeping the whole family schedule and everything together. 212-433-9692. Where does this come from? Well, sociologist Arlie Russell Hochschild created it, this concept of emotional labor, to describe how service workers manage their own feelings to produce happy customers. So it's really got a workforce origin. But what if love itself is work? You know, the kind you don't clock in and out of because there's no clocking out of your service job at the end of the day when it's your own kids or your own husband or your own parents. 212-433-WNYC. There are other books that, call this out. Feminist scholar Alva Gottbee, in her 2023 book, they call it Love, the Politics of Emotional Life. Maybe some of you know that. So here's our question, and it's an invitation. How do you as a mom, or how does a mom you know, do the emotional labor in your family? Thank a mother for that today, or describe it if you are the mother, not just the physical labor. Not just the cooking, the cleaning, the hands-on childcare, but the emotional labor of keeping everyone happy in your family. There's, holding everyone's schedule in your head. There's booking the pediatrician, signing the permission slip, remembering which cousin's wedding is this June, mailing birthday cards, quote, from the whole family. Does this sound like you? The kin keeping. As they call it, the calls to grandma, texts to the in-laws, holiday planning that starts in October. None of it has a paycheck, and most of it has no thank you cards either. And disproportionately, it falls to the moms, doesn't it? So moms call up and talk about it. You know, it doesn't mean everything you're going to say is all bad. You know, what's the hardest part, but also what's the most satisfying part of your emotional labor? Or thank a mom for a particular piece of emotional labor that she has done for you or someone you know. 212-433-WNYC. For our last few minutes today, our pre-Mother's Day call-in, a particular one on this particular question for this year. How do you as a mom, or how does a mom you know, do the emotional labor in your family, signing the permission slips, remembering which cousin's wedding is in June, not just the cooking, the cleaning, the hands-on childcare, but the emotional labor of keeping everything together and keeping everyone else happy, like the Arlie Hochschild concept of how service workers manage their own feelings to produce happy customers. How do you do that as a mom in your house? Or thank a mom who has done that for you or someone you know. 212-433-WNYC, 433-9692. You can call or you can text with this, and we'll hear what you have to say right after this.
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0: And coming up at noon on All of It, they're going to talk about Mother's Day, too. 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

0: Brian Lehrer on WNYC on a pre-Mother's Day emotional labor call in. Our texts on this are amazing. Listener writes, I make this house run. I schedule every appointment, no one more toothpaste is needed in that bathroom, signed field trip forms, have cash on hand, arrange play dates, check homework. Another one writes, my mom is our family's chief of staff. Sorry, now they're coming in so fast. That one just went off my screen. Here it is. My mom is our family's chief of staff, press secretary, and fixer, putting it in political terms. Whether or not she wants to or needs to, she takes responsibility for all family information, obligations, and negotiations. Margaret in Toms River, you're on WNYC. Hi, Margaret.
1: Hi, Brian. Thank you for taking my call. Yeah, I'm that person. My mother was that person. She's been gone for 20 years. I took over the role, and I kept my father going. I kept my daughter going. I'm a single parent. I adopted a child from Ukraine when she was 10 months old, and I made every appointment. I filled out every form. I went to battle for her every time she needed somebody to do that, and I'm still doing that. And I've retired, and I've gone into a second career. I'm going to be a clinical mental health counselor shortly. But I still do that. I'm the glue. You know, I'm the glue that holds everything together.
0: Sounds like you were the clinical mental health counselor in your family. Margaret, I'm going to leave it there, get some other people on, but thank you so much. Happy Mother's Day. Listener writes, I was just saying this to my husband yesterday. I'm exhausted by keeping tabs on everyone's everything and then also having to be nice and open. Julia on Cape Cod, you're on WNYC. Hi, Julia.
2: I had a surprising moment of freedom when I took my 18-year-old son to the final health care appointment to get him back into high school. After 25 years of managing nurses and doctors and school nurses, it was the most freeing experience of my life to know I never had to do it again.
0: Wait, you think it ends just because they're 18?
2: I don't have to battle with the high school nurses anymore. I don't have to explain to them that I can't get the forms in on time and make sure that the doctors have the forms and the forms get back to the schools. No, I'm going to have to manage this kid. I've got two other kids too. Like, I'm still working on their medical, but I do not have a responsibility to make sure the forms get to the high school anymore.
0: If they're going to college, they have a few forms too. But Julia, thank you very much. Happy Mother's Day. Here's another text. It's bloody exhausting, but I love that my son can come to me, my nephew can come to me, and I can still go to my mom. Isn't that a sweet one? I'm going to read that one again. It's bloody exhausting, but I love that my son can come to me, my nephew can come to me, and I can still go to my mom. Laura in Warren, in Jersey. You're on WNYC. Hi, Laura.
3: Oh, hi. Thank you so much. I wanted to call out to my mother. I'm a mother also, and I don't think I have been as wonderful as my mother. She got breast cancer when I was in my teens and then died when I was in my early 30s. And during that time, she was very clear that I should act selfishly. You know, I should go away for my education, and I should, I got married, and that I should spend, you know, then I moved back to be close to them. And she was like, you shouldn't be spending every day with me. You've got a husband. You need to, you know, do that. And that was wonderful.
0: Thank you, Laura. Pamela in Gramercy Park. You're on WNYC. Hi, Pamela.
4: Well, hello to you. So I think there's a huge expense to the mother to keep the family going. It means that she has to subjugate her own feelings and make them come last, if at all. And I think it's a huge price to pay. You know, it's worth it, maybe, but it's a hard thing.
0: How do you deal with it?
4: You make a decision that either you're going to keep doing it or you're going to try and assert yourself in some ways. But when you push back, you get pushback from your family. So it doesn't always work so easily.
0: Thank you for your call, Pamela. Another listener texts, we moms do all the worrying. Do my kids have friends? Will they be happy later in life? Did he pack his EpiPen? Sometimes it's unproductive, but sometimes it prevents disaster. Mary on Staten Island, you're on WNYC. Hi, Mary.
5: Hi. My mother had a calendar with everybody's birthday, and every month she will look up the calendar and see whose birthday it is and call them. And she will remind me also to call the person.
0: And, you know, as a dad, I can say I've done a lot of this too, but I acknowledge that the moms do more. And why do you think that is, Mary?
5: Oh, we carry the baby. That's what I would say. And, so it's innate in us. That's what I would say.
0: Thank you very much. Ahmed in Suffolk County is going to get the last word. We've got about 20 seconds for you, Ahmed. Hi.
6: Thank you so much, Brown. I just want to thank my mom. Raising 5 boys and 1 girl. What she have done in us, I mean, I can see the manifestation right now. And I also want to thank my wife. She's doing the same thing badly. Hospital schedule, she knows everything. I just want to thank all the mothers in the world. God bless you guys. Thank you.
0: Thank you very much. Yeah, thank you. Mom, thank you to the mom who did more than me in raising our kids. Happy Mother's Day to all the moms out there. Hope everybody appreciates the emotional labor. Happy Mother's Day. Stay tuned for Allison. Have a great weekend, everyone.
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10: Many New Yorkers who appreciate a good meal in a restaurant hope that won't change when they become parents. 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Mother's Day is this Sunday, and we'll celebrate with your mom's New York story. Vaughn Diaz is a senior producer with StoryCorps, and she joins us to take your calls and share tips on how to collect stories from loved ones. Plus, for all you nonas and madres out there, Italian cooking expert Domenica Marchetti joins us with some Italian cookie recipes, as well as the history and stories behind them. We'll get to all of it. I'm Allison Stewart, and I'll meet you on the other side of the news.
11: Live from NPR News in Washington, I'm Lakshmi Singh. President Trump and the GOP are notching another win in their campaign to prevail in this year's midterm elections and hold control of the U.S. Congress. In Virginia, the state Supreme Court has struck down a voter-approved referendum that would have allowed Democrats to redraw the Commonwealth's congressional map. In a 4-3 ruling, the court sided with Republicans who sued on grounds the state legislature made procedural errors in how it put the question of a constitutional amendment on the ballot. Today's ruling helps the GOP boost their chances for retaining U.S. congressional control through their own redistricting efforts, largely across the U.S. South. Tennessee is the first state to redraw its congressional map after the U.S. Supreme Court last week weakened protections against racial discrimination in redistricting under the Voting Rights Act. WPLN's Mariana Bacallao says the governor has signed a new map into law.
12: The biggest change is to the city of Memphis, a majority black district that up until last week had been protected under part of the Voting Rights Act. Now the city will be split into 3 different congressional districts, and it means all 9 of the state's U.S. House seats are more likely to go to Republicans.
11: Mariana Bacallao reporting. Facebook and Instagram parent company Meta is challenging Britain's media regulator Ofcom. Meta told London's High Court yesterday it is opposed to how fees and penalties under the Online Safety Act are calculated. A murder trial in Oregon is raising questions about digital privacy. The suspect wants tech giant Meta to hand over Instagram records he says will prove that he is innocent. Oregon Public Broadcasting's Troy Brennelson reports the state Supreme Court heard arguments in the case this week.
13: David Aon Urbano is charged with second-degree murder in a suspected gang killing outside Salem, Oregon. His attorney, Ryan Peck, is seeking Instagram messages between a witness and the teen he shot and killed.
14: There's no meaningful dispute that Meta has Instagram messages and records that go to the heart of Relator's theory of self-defense. If the state wanted to, it could get those records from Meta with relative ease.
13: Meta's attorneys say users' data is protected by the Stored Communications Act. That law allows them to divulge records to government entities, but they say criminal defendants don't qualify. Access to social media records has also recently been at the center of cases in Washington, D.C. and California. For NPR News, I'm Troy Brennelson in Portland.
11: U.S. gas prices are down slightly. Average price, $4.54. It's NPR.
15: On WNYC, a New Yorker caught the measles abroad and then visited the Metropolitan Opera, an Italian restaurant in Hell's Kitchen, and other places before the diagnosis. WNYC's Caroline Lewis reports on how people who might have been exposed to the virus are getting notified.
16: The Metropolitan Opera emailed everyone who bought tickets to a late April matinee performance of La Boheme that the person with measles attended last month. The Italian restaurant, Norma, posted an alert on its Instagram story. The city health department says all of the businesses the infected person visited have found a way to notify patrons and staff, and a broader citywide alert isn't needed. City health officials added that the overall risk to the public is low thanks to high local rates of vaccination against the measles.
15: In other news, this afternoon, the deadline to register to vote in New Jersey's congressional primaries is coming up. The last day to register is this Tuesday, the 12th. You'll need your date of birth and a valid driver's license or ID card or your Social Security number. You can register online by mail or in person. Requests for an absentee ballot must be received by the Board of Elections by May 26. The deadline to request an absentee ballot in person is June 1st. Early voting is from May 26 to the 31st. Election day for the primaries is June 2nd. Mother's Day is this Sunday, and local parks are holding a suite of mostly free events throughout the weekend to celebrate moms. Family-friendly events across New York City will feature all kinds of activities. More at the City Parks Department website. 61 and cloudy now, increasing clouds, a high near 66. Wind gusts to 24 miles an hour. Tomorrow, showers likely, maybe a thunderstorm, high of 64, warmer on Mother's Day.
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10: This is All of It. I'm Allison Stewart, live from the WNYC studios in Soho. Thank you for spending part of your day with us. I'm really grateful that you are here. On today's show, we'll speak with Domenita Marchetti, the author of the book Italian Cookies, Authentic Recipes and Sweet Stories from Every Region. And it's also Mother's Day happening this weekend, and we want to hear your mom's New York story. Get ready to call or text us with that story. StoryCorps Senior Producer Von Diaz will be our ride-along for that conversation. That's the plan, so let's get this started with some kid-friendly restaurants. This weekend is Mother's Day, which means a lot of families will be out for brunch or dinner. And those of us who are parents know that sometimes kids are the pickiest eaters. I mean, who hasn't been reduced to eating chicken nuggets shaped like dinosaurs or yet another bowl of mac and cheese? But wait, there is a list from GrubStreet.com which features some of the best restaurants for kids and parents. The main requirements were that the list didn't have any pizza places or feature any big chains. No Dave and Buster's here. The article is titled "The 40 Best Restaurants for Kids and Parents: How to Eat with Children While Dining Like a Grown-Up." It was compiled by writer Rachel Sugar, who joins me now in studio. Hi, Rachel. Welcome back.
18: Hi. Thank you so much for having me.
10: Listeners, we'd love to hear from you. Are you a parent of young children? Where do you go when you eat with your kids? Are there any places that have become your favorites? And tell us why. How do you get your kids to try new foods? What is something a restaurant must have before you even consider taking your kids there? Give us a call or text us now. The number is 212-433-9692, 212-433-WNYC. We want to hear about your favorite place to take your kids out to eat. So you're a parent?
18: I am.
10: I'm a parent. In your piece, you write, "Before they actually have kids of their own, all food-loving parents-to-be harbor the same fantasy. Our babies will be different." When do you think that expectation begins to shift?
18: Oh, I mean, I think as soon as you give birth, like as soon as you meet your child. But as soon as your child like starts to have opinions, preferences, pre-verbal, I think, you know, But I also think it's really easy to underestimate mm-hmm. kids and to sort of assume that, you know, kids are changing all the time, too. Mm-hmm. So to sort of assume that something that didn't work last week, you know, won't work again, like mm-hmm. you don't really know. I think I spent a lot of time actually with a young, very young child, like afraid to go anywhere, kind of a shut in. And it turns out, you know, at this particular moment, which could change any time, and I know it's easy to be smug and all of those caveats, but like I have a 2.5-year-old who really loves restaurants. And I, you know, I feel really lucky about that. But I also maybe could have rejoined the world a little bit sooner than I did.
10: How do you go about getting a kid to try something new?
18: I mean, I'm trying to be very low pressure about it. This is like such a morally weighted topic. I think I'm really hesitant to sort of, you know, I'm obviously not an expert. And I've like panicked about it. I've sort of gone through all of the, you know, baby-led weaning. I also know that like, I mean, I've certainly been told by parents with kids who are a little older, like, just wait until they develop preferences. I remember my own childhood and my own eating issues mm-hmm. and, you know, like, trying very hard to be, like, chill about it.
10: Just chill about it, right?
18: And I also think that a restaurant is probably not the place to, like, stake your whatever, draw your line in the sand and you're going to try this today. Like, oh, yeah. I think that work probably you want to be sort of doing all the time in a low-key way at home.
10: Yeah.
18: But I also, all kids are different and they're all different than they were 2 weeks ago.
10: Let's get to the guide. You included 40 restaurants as part of this guide where parents and children can both be happy. There were two self-imposed mandates, no pizza and no big chains. Why were these important to you?
18: I think no big chains was like largely just about there being so many special restaurants in New York City that are New York specific and you know, smaller operators. And I think there's something that feels kind of like, you know, quote unquote, like cooler. Mm-hmm. And part of this was about feeling about sort of maintaining your identity as a parent, as somebody who like maybe enjoys going out to restaurants, used to enjoy going out to restaurants, would like to be a person who continues to do that. And then pizza, I think, you know, pizza's tricky. But basically, like, you know about pizza. Like, everybody knows about pizza. Pizza's really good. I love pizza. Everybody loves pizza. And I just think like you can sort of think of pizza by yourself. Yeah. Like we don't need to, but I mean that's certainly no shade to pizza or all of the cool stuff people are doing with pizza in the city. Pizza's great. It just I just think people know that.
19: People know.
18: Yeah, people have heard of pizza. Yeah.
19: Let's take a call. This is Nat calling from Ridgewood, New Jersey. Hey, Nat, thanks for taking the time to call All of It.
20: Hey, Allison, thanks for having me on. I'm actually in Queens.
19: Ridgewood, Queens, sorry.
20: I was on the show over the summer with Tiffany, so it's nice to be back on. I want to shout out Francie on Broadway in Williamsburg. We go there for special occasions, and it's fine dining, Michelin-starred food, but with a really casual atmosphere. Chef Chris Cibolone and John Winters have done an amazing job making it super comfortable. But for the kids, there are a few dishes that really work well. If you get the Roman sourdough, just a simple bread appetizer they offer, it comes with a lardo that they shape into a little piggy face. And we have to order an extra piggy face for my kids because they love it so much. They also do a duck ragu, pappardelle, which is my son's favorite pasta in the whole world, which I'm a little upset about because I make bolognese at home, but you know, I'll take it. And then the real winner is the rubber ducky dessert, which you can see on Instagram. They call it duck l'orange, but it's this incredible lemon rubber duck on what looks like bubble bath, which is a bergamot foam. And it like that blows their mind every time.
19: Wow, that sounds like a great place.
18: Yeah.
19: Nat, thanks for calling in. Rachel, what did you use as your criteria?
18: I was really looking. So one thing we really wanted was places that an adult might go mm-hmm. on your own without your kid, with your friends, on a date, whatever, that you would like electively go to these places under various circumstances. Mm-hmm. So that was like sort of one. So they had to fit that. But then they also had to be places where you could go and not feel like you're ruining the vibe, like you're not wanted, mm-hmm. Like you're trapped. I think one thing that just comes up a lot, and especially talking to parents, and like you just want a place that's kind of big. Not all of these restaurants are, but there's often they're either bigger, they have a backyard, there's like some escape routes, they're across the street from a park. There's like some way to sort of release the pressure. So we're sort of looking for stuff that, you know, where they're sending little signals that you're welcome, this could work. And sometimes that's, you know, crayons on the table or a kid's menu. Sometimes it's something really explicit, and sometimes it's really not. Sometimes it's like more subtle than that.
19: A new GrubStreet.com guide points to the 40 best restaurants for kids and parents. Writer Rachel Sugar is here to talk with me about some suggestions on how to eat with children while dining out like a grown-up. And we'd like to hear from you. Are you a parent of small children? Where do you go out to eat with your kids, or any places that have become favorites for you? Our phone number is 212-433-9692, 212-433-WNYC. This is a funny text, Rachel. It says, grew up in an eat what's on your plate and eat it all home. Now to having three kids with wildly different tastes, an omnivore, a vegetarian, and a beige food only. The struggle is real. This one says, please don't forget Benihana's. Not only is the food yummy, but preparing everything tableside is a show in and of itself. Our twins, picky when it comes to foods, are excited when we mention Benihana. In 2025, they wanted to celebrate their birthdays there. I celebrated my 12th birthday at a Benihana. It's a great place for a birthday.
18: Yeah, I think places that have an entertainment, like aspect, where the food is the entertainment, whether that's, I mean, sushi came up. Benihana is probably like the iconic example. There's other hibachi places too. But, there's a Thai hot pot place on the list. There's a shabu shabu place on the list. Like these places that are either there's a performance or the food is interactive in some way that's not like interactive because it's for kids, but just that's how you eat it. Those, I think, can work really, really well.
19: Let's talk about Golden Unicorn at 18 East Broadway. No restaurant on this list has got more recommendations than the Golden Unicorn. Help us understand why it's so popular.
18: I mean, I think it's really, you know, obviously caveat to all of this, all kids are different, everybody's different, preferences are different, dietary, whatever, we're different. But I think it's really hard to go wrong with dim sum. For one thing, it's instant. It comes so fast. You sit down. There's no waiting. I think waiting is really hard. Presumably it gets easier as kids get older. But I think, you know, I have trouble waiting sometimes, and I'm like theoretically an adult. The food comes immediately. The room is incredible. Like, there's a scene. There's tons of people. There's a ton of stuff to look at. It can be a little bit overwhelming. But the flip side of that is that you're not on display. Nobody is paying attention to you. Nobody is like giving you a look if your kid is, you know, opining about tofu or whatever. Like, you're fine. It's, you're supposed to be there. And I think that's really one of the things we're looking for. And then, as several parents pointed out to me, you can see the food before you order it. So you're just kind of pointing, I want that, I want that. Like, there's something really, like, there's an immediacy to that, but there's also like no mystery. Like, is your kid going to eat it? I don't know. Like, here it is. Do they want it? So I think there's something really just like, it's just practical.
19: Let's talk about Superiority Burger at 119 Avenue A. It opened its doors in 2015. What sets it apart from other joints? Burger, there's tons of burger joints.
18: Yeah. So, I mean, one thing that I really like about it is that it is mostly sort of accidentally vegan, all vegetarian. It was important to me, and I think to the city, to like have stuff on this list that is not so meat-centric, to have a variety. But it's also, you know, the name is a little misleading. They do have burgers, and the burgers are exceptionally good. But there's a lot on the menu. The menu is changing all the time, but it does have these like anchor dishes. So, you know, there's stuff you can always get, and there's new stuff all the time. So it's not, you know, it's not just straight burgers. But I think one thing that's really nice about it is that, like, it is, you know, I think it is cool. I think it is still cool. It was, you know, it was very cool when it opened. I still think it's cool, but it's not. And you can feel like you're part of the city, like you're a person who, I don't know, like reads the newspaper and, you know, watches prestige dramas or whatever. But then you also have kids, and it, the food is really kid friendly. Not all of it, depending on, you know, how your kid feels about, you know, collard greens or whatever. But they, I mean, a place with exceptional French fries, like, it's just hard to go wrong.
19: Hard
18: like
19: to
18: it's
19: go wrong.
18: Nice to have a backup plan. And the other thing about it is that being where it is in the East Village, like, it's just near a lot of other restaurants. And it's kind of nice to go somewhere where if you can't get in, you didn't make a reservation, you don't know if they're going to have seating, the wait is, you know, 45 minutes, the wait is an hour. We're just going to go to Veselka. Like, we're just going to go to another kid-friendly restaurant down the street. You know, you didn't drag everybody out to then have a meltdown.
19: Right, like, or be stranded.
18: Be stranded. It's easy to pivot.
19: Let's talk to Carol, who is calling in from Summit, New Jersey. Hi, Carol. Thanks for taking the time to call all of it.
1: Hi. I love your show, by the way, and I think you're great. Anyway, I just want to say I have a friend, a very dear friend, who's Cuban, and I'm actually her oldest daughter's godmother. So I've been around her since day one. And she now is a mother with a daughter. But my friend, from the time her daughter was born, she pureed all her food, and it was all homemade. She included garlic in it, all kinds of flavors. And that girl would go to a restaurant when she was two and sit down and eat any food. To this day, she's like a gourmet and a connoisseur. And my friend is a grandmother now, and she does the same for her granddaughter. And the granddaughter, if you saw her eat, people don't believe what she eats. One of her favorite things, my goddaughter, was olives when she was like a year old. Aceituna, they call it. But it's a marvel. I've never seen, I have a lot of nieces and nephews, and they're all in the, you know, the little chicken things. I don't think these girls ever tasted it.
19: Thank you so much.
1: It's amazing.
19: Thank you so much for calling. We do appreciate it. This says, I'm chef and owner of Betty on Henry Street on the Lower East Side. We get everybody, families with kids, old, young, hipster, and everyone in between. It's a vast menu available all day and all night. This is a good tip. It says, tip for parents eating out with babies. It never fails because once your dinner comes, the baby will need to be held. Ask your server to bring one parent's dinner first. and the second parent's dinner 15 minutes after, and you'll both get to eat. Have never had a server give us a problem with this plan.
18: That is so smart.
19: It is so smart.
18: That is so smart. Yeah, I mean, I wish we talked to you. Like, that should be a tip. Like, that's
19: perfect.
18: A really, yeah.
19: It's perfect. Thank you so much for texting that in. I'm speaking with writer Rachel Sugar. She put together a list of the 40 best restaurants for kids and parents so that you can eat with your children while acting like a grown-up. We'd like to hear from you. Are you a parent of a small children? Where do you go out to eat with your kids? How do you get your kids to try new foods? What's something a restaurant has to have to get you to come on in? Our number is 212-433-9692, 212-433-WNYC. We'll have more after a quick break.
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19: You're listening to All of It on WNYC. I'm Allison Stewart. In studio with me is writer Rachel Sugar. She's put together a list on GrubStreet.com. It's called The 40 Best Restaurants for Kids and Parents, How to Eat with Children While Dining Like a Grown-Up. Let's talk to John, who's calling in. He's pulled over on the Merritt Parkway, so we want to get to you as soon as we can. Hi, John.
25: Hi there, and thank you, and hi, Rachel. So your last caller could have been describing our daughter. The first real food she ate was homemade Chilean sea bass at 6 months. Ooh. And she leaned over the high chair and stuck out her tongue, grunting for more. Since then, she was a restaurant baby. We took her to all the restaurants to which we ever went. At the age of just over 2, we went to a Mexican restaurant, high-end Mexican restaurant, and for dessert, they had pumpkin flan. And as we were attempting to put her back into her car seat, she stopped us and said, "Mommy, that was good flan."
19: That's a great story. John, thank you so much for calling in. All right, let's talk about kids who go to fancy restaurants, because in Brooklyn, you have Gage and Tolner on here. And for people who are yelling at their TV, "But it costs a lot," and yelling at the radio, "But it costs a lot," we'll get to that in a moment. But first, how do kids actually feel about it when you were doing your reporting?
18: So, you know, I was mostly talking to their parents, but one thing that kind of came up about, so the caveat again about places like that is these are expensive restaurants. These are special occasion restaurants. There are people with, you know, who are going to them. And I think one thing that was pointed out to me about a place like Gage and Tolner, I mean, about Gage and Tolner specifically, from a food writer, was that like his kids, it's a kid's, like,

0: very warm and they come to your table and they're doing sort of the whole waiter thing. And to sort of get to experience this sort of like Eloise-ish moment, like you're sort of, this is my fantasy of the adult world and it's happening, I think is something I hadn't initially thought of. Mm-hmm. And I think that's cool. Like there is something really like wonderful and kind of magical about that. And, you know, so this guy that I was talking to about it, JJ Good, who's a cookbook writer, was saying like, you know, it's their family birthday restaurant.
1: Yeah.
0: It's where they go, you know, like on each of the kids' birthdays. So it's not an all the time thing, but it is really special. And it sort of hits that, I think, wonder about both restaurants and adulthood.
1: It's so interesting because I remember when my kid was little, we went to Paris.
0: Uh-huh.
1: He had escargot every day. Every day. He enjoyed ordering it by the third day. He's like, I will have escargot. And we were kind of looking like, he really likes it. And he likes the stales and he likes all the tableware that comes with it. And it was kind of an interesting experiment because I did not expect that. I expected him to eat fries and something and bread.
0: Yeah. I mean, that's what I kind of mean. Like kids are unpredictable and weird and don't necessarily have the same baggage that you or I have about like what's, you know, quote unquote weird and or adventurous and what isn't. You know, I've talked to a surprising to me number of parents whose kids really like oysters. Like, I think I had my first oyster when I was 25. Like,
1: yeah, exactly.
0: And these are kids who are like five and it's like they're like rocks, but they're alive and they're this weird sensory experience. They're kind of gross, but they're kind of good and they've never tasted anything like it. Like, I just think it's really easy to underestimate. And it's also really easy to say that when you're not next to a kid who's melting down in a restaurant, you know, but that's, I do think it's really important to sort of let kids fall in love with stuff.
1: Let's talk to Robin in Brooklyn. Hey, Robin, thanks for calling All of It.
2: Hi, how are you guys? Hi, thanks. Yeah, I just wanted to recommend a restaurant in the Tangra Mall in Flushing, like
0: Ooh.
2: An Asian mall. It's
0: yeah.
2: Everything. Yeah, it's called Kura with a K, U-R-A.
0: Okay.
2: So it's like a dim sum style kind of. It brings you your food on this fun conveyor belt. And there's like a fun tablet that plays like little cartoons intermittently to like promote things that they do. The kids could use the tablet really easily. And a robot brings you your drinks, which was like blew my kids' heads off. So
0: yeah.
2: Just wanted to recommend it. It's super fun. You get a toy at the end if you select a certain amount of dishes, which, you know, for the bill, maybe not, you know, it's reasonable, but it's still fun. And the toy gets dispensed like at the table. So it's all fun inside of there. So
0: that sounds so fun.
2: Yeah, it's fun.
1: Let's talk about Cafe Spaghetti in Carroll Gardens.
0: Yeah.
1: That's on your list as well.
0: Yeah. So, I mean, that's one that I think is kind of really, I mean, it's called Cafe Spaghetti. It's sort of set out to be, you know, family friendly, but it's not, I mean, it's not a kid restaurant. Like it's not pandering. The menu is, you know, sort of classic and simple. It's not huge. But it's like, you know, I think one thing that came up again and again as we were putting this list together and talking to people and thinking about what does make a kid friendly restaurant, like really is service, is just like incredible, accommodating service. That's like sort of delighting in what they're doing and that sort of wants this to be good for you. And I think Cafe Spaghetti really has that. And so it's not, you know, when I was last there, we were sitting outside and, you know, my daughter's covered with spaghetti and, you know, but the table next to us, it has, you know, is a big party, no kids, lots of drinks. And it just doesn't feel weird. Like it yeah. really is. It's a real mixed crowd. And that's really, really, I think what we were looking for is, you know,

0: I also went to restaurants that are not ultimately on this list as we were putting this together, I was the only person with a kid. And even if everybody's very nice, like, it doesn't feel great when they, you know, dim the lights and it's like suddenly becomes very romantic and you're the only person there with the, you know, toddler. And it just feels like a restaurant is absolutely, like, not every restaurant needs to be a kid-friendly restaurant. Like, absolutely. But when you're at one and you sort of realize that maybe you shouldn't be, like, that's pretty, I don't know, it's kind of uncomfortable.
1: We have a good tip here. This says, I have been a maitre d' for years in Greenwich Village. Here's a tip. Include your baby in your reservation headcount and in your resi notes, and let us know if you prefer a banquette or a table, and if you want the stroll at the table, etc. It gives us a heads up to give you the most family-friendly tables with more space. We read the resi open notes. So when in doubt, over-communicate.
0: Yes, I think that's a really good tip. And I didn't initially know that and wasn't sure like how to, like, she's a person, but is she like what you mean by a person? But yes, I mean, it's about like, you have to give the restaurant a chance for this to work. And that does involve this over communication.
1: I have to ask about an Egyptian style seafood restaurant because it was on the New York Times 100 best restaurants of 2025. Tell us about it.
0: Yeah. So I'm worried I'm going to pronounce it wrong. I was hoping you were going to pronounce it first.
1: Akbar? Akbir?
0: I think so. Yeah.
1: A-B-U-Q-I-R.
0: So this is a place where you go and, you know, they're getting the fish. You see the fish from the market that morning and you can get it fried or grilled and you eat it right there. And, you know, I was talking to one parent whose kid had only eaten, I guess this is like a very New York City thing, but like kids love sushi, but they don't, you know, they're not going to eat like regular fish, but they all eat sushi. So anyway, her kid like hadn't been willing to eat sort of non sushi fish and sort of discovered it there and loved it so much. The staff was calling him Flounder Boy because they, you know, and they were trekking from Brooklyn to Astoria on a regular basis enough to get a nickname. Because he liked it so much. And I think that's kind of a good example of, like, if you're introducing a new food or sort of trying to sell your kid on something, like, give them the best. Like, yeah, they're doing it really well.
1: Let's take one more call. Tracy is calling in from Orange. Tracy, thanks for calling All of It. You're our last caller.
2: Oh, great. I have two antidotes. My husband and I love eating out. And we've eaten out even with our kids very young. We never left them at home. So when my son was probably about 5 and a half, 6, we were in DC eating at a French restaurant and, he wanted the escargot. My mom was with us and she tried to discourage him from getting the snail. And of course we always let our kids try whatever they want. He absolutely loved escargot and has loved escargot since then, but still says even after living in Paris for about 6 months that the escargot he had in DC is the best he's ever tasted.
1: Aw, thank you so much for calling in. That's so funny. We call escargot like the garlic and olive oil delivery service. Like, Rachel, thank you so much for joining us.
0: Thank you so much.
1: The name of the article is The 40 Best Restaurants for Kids and Parents, How to Eat with Children While Dining Like a Grown-Up. It's full of great restaurants. Thank you so much for joining us.
0: Thanks so much for having me.
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0: This is All of It from WNYC. I'm Allison Stewart. This one is for all you nonas and madres out there. Perhaps you'll be grabbing a celebratory box of Italian cookies from a local New York City bakery this weekend. That cookie is more than just a sweet. Italian cookies contain the history of the region they were created in. The dough is often almond-based and can contain olive oil or even wine. And their names can be colorful, like Ugly But Good, Bread of the Dead, or the Eyes of St. Lucy, cookies named for a 3rd-century martyr whose eyes were... Let's hold off on that story for just a moment. Joining me now is Domenica Marchetti. She is the author of the new cookbook, Italian Cookies, Authentic Recipes, and Sweet Stories from Every Region. It's nice to meet you.
1: So nice to be here. Thank you for having me.
0: So you've written 7 Italian cookbooks, including one devoted to biscotti. Why did you know you needed to expand on cookies?
1: I didn't think I would be writing another cookie book. That first one, Ciao Biscotti, was just a little book about the classic twice-baked cookie. But a few years ago, I was in the city of Genoa, which is in Liguria, which is that kind of northwestern sweep of Italy along the Mediterranean. And I took a bite of a cookie from a bakery that just, I kind of fell in love with it. It's this plain flower-shaped butter cookie, and it just kind of melted in my mouth. It was very delicate and crumbly and dense but airy, and I just needed to know more about it. So I looked on the back of the package, found where it came from, the city or the little town where it was produced, and I drove up into the hills behind Genoa and ended up in this little town. It's about 1 kilometer long. You drive in, you drive through the main street, you drive out. But in that town, there are about 8 bakeries devoted to making this cookie. It's called the Canestrelletto di Toriglia. And I've brought you some, and I really want you to taste a cookie.
0: I am.
1: And you'll see what
0: it.
1: I mean. This is my rendition. But I learned that the cookie dates back.
0: Beautiful.
1: Thank you. They're
0: really
1: very
0: lovely.
1: Plain but pretty.
0: I'm taking a picture. Can continue on.
1: Yeah, no, so I found out this whole history about this cookie. They date to the 15th century, and some years ago, the town leaders decided they were going to capitalize on this cookie. They distribute it throughout Liguria. They have a festival that kind of honors it every June. You know, it brings hundreds of people to town, and you might know that a lot of Italian towns are struggling, especially those in the interior, people leaving for cities for jobs, people leaving Italy for jobs. And so this cookie has kind of helped revive the economy of this pretty little town in the hills. And I thought that was such a wonderful story. And then I started looking around and realized that there are many, many cookie stories across Italy. And that was kind of the inspiration for the book.
0: Is this a simple cookie to make?
1: Yes, it actually is. It's got 4 ingredients: butter, sugar, egg yolks, and flour.
0: I like all of them.
1: That's all. And just a little pinch of salt, which is my addition. A lot of cookies in Italy don't actually have salt in them. But what's special is the way you mix the ingredients together. And that is the technique of creaming the egg yolk and the sugar rather. So in the U.S., when we make cookies, we typically cream butter and sugar until it's fluffy. Here you cream the eggs and the sugar until that's very light. And then you add the butter bit by bit, like you're making a buttercream.
0: Yeah.
1: So it's very silky. And then you add the dry ingredients. So it's a very simple method once you know it, but it really contributes to this incredible texture of the cookies.
0: I'm going to eat this now.
1: Please do.
0: Oh my goodness. These are so delicate. And simple in the best way.
1: Exactly. And that's what I loved about them, because they had this purity of flavor, no lemon zest even.
0: So good.
1: Or no vanilla. Just the pure, simple, good ingredients.
0: And I have made a mess everywhere, but that's
1: powdered
0: okay.
1: Powdered sugar, yeah.
0: We're talking to Domenica Marchetti, the author of Italian Cookies, Authentic Recipes, and Sweet Stories from Every Region. You didn't hear me say that, engineers. It's fine. Hey, listeners, do you have a favorite Italian cookie? Is there a recipe that's become a tradition in your family? Call and tell us what it is. 212-433-9692. 212-433-WNYC. Do Italian cooks think about cooking cookies differently than American cooks or chefs?
1: I think so, possibly because there's such a history tied to them. And also, one thing I discovered in researching the book is that, like all of Italian cooking and even Italian wine, the cookies of Italy are regional. They sort of are an expression of the land and what grows there. They're an expression of the traditions of various regions. So that cookie that you just took a bite of is from the north. And Alpine butter is a big ingredient, and soft wheat flour. Towards the east, where the Veneto is, cornmeal. You'll find cornmeal in cookies because that's where corn grows. Farther south, olive oil starts to get introduced into the dough, and even wine, like you mentioned, which a lot of people don't realize, but wine is quite a common ingredient in the cookies of southern Italy, and it kind of contributes to their crunchiness and flakiness, but it also gives them this kind of underlying fruity flavor. Mm-hmm. So, but these are, many of these are very old traditional recipes that still persist today. And so in a lot of ways, they couldn't be more different than your typical American cookie, like a chocolate chip cookie. If you think of Italian cookies, you think of things like anise and nuts. And
2: a lot of nuts, lots of hazelnuts, a lot of almond flour.
1: Yes, exactly. And so, yes, in the north, in Piedmont, those wonderful, crunchy, buttery hazelnuts. And then especially in Sicily and Sardinia, but all over Italy, almonds. And the almonds have, from Italy, especially from Sicily, have this distinct almond flavor. You get the sweetness and the bitterness. And if you bite into a Sicilian almond, you really start to understand what almond extract is. That that kind of, it's a flavor I absolutely adore. I know it's not for everybody, but it's definitely for me.
0: This text says, Allison, the dough is ready and I'll be baking, I hope I pronounce this right, brutta ma buoni.
1: Brutti ma buoni. Yes, very good.
0: And so she's baking that tomorrow morning.
1: That's fantastic. So those are the ugly but good cookies. And you find them throughout northern and central Italy. And the reason they're called ugly but good is because they've got coarsely chopped nuts, and it's sort of a meringue dough. So it sort of cracks a bit in the oven, and they look a bit craggy. I happen to think they're quite attractive, but when you bite into them, they just have this crispiness, and maybe they're a little bit soft in the center, and they're very nut forward, and I just adore them.
0: One baker you spoke to said that in Italy there is, quote, a cookie for every purpose. What's a good example?
1: Oh, that's such a great question. And I'm going to go with, you mentioned Day of the Dead, and there's a cookie, I'm going to find it here, called Pan de Morti, Bread of the Dead.
0: Ooh.
1: And this is, it's a nice spice cookie. It's from Lombardy. There's various versions, but this particular one in the book is from Lombardy. And it's got, it actually, you start with different cookies. So you've got crushed amaretti and crushed caporali, which is like a ladyfinger type cookie, and then crushed amaretti, raisins, dried figs, you know, a little flour, cocoa powder, nutmeg, spices. And you bake these kind of oval, they're almost little cakes, and they're tender. And the purpose, on November 2nd, the Day of the Dead, people would bring these cookies to the cemetery. They would visit with their departed loved ones, and they would sort of, you know, share these cookies with each other with the intention of kind of sharing this meal with their, you know, their ancestors. And I really thought that was lovely. Huh. And you find these cookies throughout Lombardy in the fall, this especially in the area of Bergamo, which is a beautiful city for anyone who's not been. But I just love the story connected to that, just this making this special cookie to share with those who are no longer with us, you know, to spiritually share. Plus, they're really delicious.
0: Let's talk to Susan in West Caldwell, New Jersey. Hi, Susan. Thanks for taking the time to call All of It.
3: Hi, how are you? Oh, this is fantastic. I was wondering if my grandmother, I'm in my 60s, my grandmother, who passed away long ago, was from Sicily. Her mother, who didn't speak English, used to talk about seeing Mount Etna. So that's the area they were from. My grandmother came here when she was about a year old. My dad has since passed away, which would have been my connection. My grandmother used to make a cookie around Thanksgiving and Christmas, and it was filled. It was probably like a hand pie kind of a thing, is how I would describe it. My father used to tell us that he bastardized the name. I hope that's okay to say. And he used to call it Putzi Data. Putzi Data. He knew as a child he wasn't saying it correctly. Well, we grew up calling it that too. My question is, my sister and I have figured out how to recreate the filling, which was citrus fruits and cannoli nuts and chocolate chips and honey she used as the binder, my grandmother, we remember. The crust, we cannot get the crust right. And I'm trying to figure out if there was sort of a regional recipe.
0: We think we found your answer. We think we have your answer in the book.
1: Yes, I am familiar, and I think what your Nonna used to make is maybe a variation on a recipe that is in Italian cookies, and it's called either bucellati or cucidati, and it's basically spiced fig and nut rolls, and so the filling is dried figs and walnuts, almonds. I have dates in my recipe, candied orange peel, golden raisins, a little bit of chocolate, a little bit of jam, and you make this really sticky filling. And the dough is a basic, flour, sugar, a little orange zest, butter or lard if you really want to be traditional, and eggs. So it's kind of a classic cookie dough. And the way I make the cookies is to make these logs. You roll out the dough, you put you fill it with this sticky filling, and then you roll the dough around it. So you've got this log, and you can cut it into nuggets, or you could, if you wanted to, you could make these pockets. You could shape it differently, and then you bake them. And if you want, you can ice them with a little glaze and put sprinkles on them to make them more festive. But it sounds like what you're talking is similar to that, and that is a very classic Sicilian cookie.
0: We are talking to Domenica Marchetti, the author of Italian Cookies, Authentic Recipes and Sweet Stories from Every Region. Listeners, do you have a favorite Italian cookie that you make? Is there a recipe that's become a tradition in your family? Tell us what it is. Give us a call at 212-433-9692, 212-433-WNYC. Let's talk about dough. Pasta frolla is sort of a short, crusty pastry. I took one semester of Italian.
1: You're good.
0: What is its texture?
1: So pasta frolla can have a variety of textures. It's the basic cookie dough. It's also used as for tart shells. So the ingredients are simple: flour, sugar, and it could be granulated sugar or powdered sugar, egg and egg yolk. So it's pretty egg yolk rich. And you can put a little bit of baking powder to give it some lift, but you don't necessarily have to do that. And in the book, I give the recipe for basic pasta frolla and also chocolate pasta frolla. It rolls out like a bolt of silk. It's very smooth. It can crack a little bit when you're folding it and shaping it, but it's very easy to pat back together. Now, depending on how you mix those ingredients, remember I told you about the canestrelletti, that is a form of pasta frolla, but because the ingredients are whipped so much, that's called pasta frolla montata, so whipped pasta frolla, and it gives you that sort of airy, melt-in-your-mouth texture. If you cream the butter and the sugar first and then add the eggs, then you get more of a classic kind of maybe a little more dense pasta frolla. You put a pinch of baking powder in it. And like I said, it's very versatile. You can use that master recipe for so many cookie doughs, but it's like a thumbprint. Everybody's kind of got their own version.
0: Sure.
1: So when I was writing the book, I decided to go with the version that either people gave me or that kind of went with a specific type of cookie to get the texture that I was looking for. But it is a very ubiquitous cookie dough throughout Italy. Mostly it's made with butter, but there's a recipe from Sardinia in the book for ciambelline, and that is made with lard because you see lard in baking in Sardinia. And so that has kind of a singular flaky texture that lard lends to cookies, and that underlying savoriness of lard.
2: I love the chemistry of baking. That's the most fun part about it.
1: It's fascinating, yeah.
2: Let's talk to Karen, who's calling from the Rockaways. Hey, Karen, thanks for taking the time to call All of It.
4: Hi, how are you today?
2: Doing great.
4: I just wanted to talk about a cookie that was a tradition in our family, along with the fig cookies that you were just talking about. But my mother and aunts always made what we called meatball cookies, which were a spiced chocolate cookie rolled in the shape of a meatball. And they were always my favorite. And so I believe they are Sicilian, and that's really all I know about them.
2: Well, thank you for sharing that family story. We appreciate it.
1: Yeah, I'm curious as to whether there's a name to those cookies, because I'm not familiar with the cookies she's talking about. But that's the thing. You know, at a certain point, I started working on this book and gathering research like way back in 2017 or 2018 when I first had that canestrelletto. And of course, I grew up in an Italian family. So my mother used to bake Italian cookies. She was from Abruzzo, and she would make those pizzelle, those pretty waffle cookies. Mm-hmm. But still, even after all these years of research, whenever I walk into an Italian bakery anywhere in the country and in Italy, I kind of shield my eyes because I know there's going to be cookies in there that are not in my book because the diversity, the variety is so
2: great.
1: It is, you know, that's what sequels are for, right? So I don't know specifically what cookie she was referring to, but I'm sure it exists somewhere in Sicily if that's where she said that her grandmother, her mother was from, yeah.
0: What does adding olive oil do to dough?
1: Well, for one thing, it adds, fat in the same way that butter adds fat. And of course, in regions where olive oil is more common than butter, you would see that as a substitute for butter. There's, so I would say anywhere from Tuscany and Umbria down towards the south, you do see olive oil in cookies. It adds... it does add a little bit of flavor, and of course, if you're using a more robust olive oil, the flavor will be more pronounced, but it also adds a kind of flakiness to the dough. And sometimes when you're rolling out the dough, there are several olive oil cookie recipes that require you to roll out the dough in ropes and then shape it into rings or twists. It can be a little fussy to work with because of that flakiness, but you just have to kind of show it who's boss and keep working it. And it's also a glossy dough. It's kind of nice to work with because it doesn't stick to the countertop. And it just produces a really kind of crispy and flaky cookie that's great for dunking, especially in wine. I love to dunk olive oil cookies in wine.
0: For someone who's feeling a little intimidated but would like to try to make an Italian cookie, what recipe would you tell them to start with?
1: I love this question, and I have just the recipe. I was just talking about dunking cookies. This is one of my favorite categories of Italian cookies. And if you haven't dunked a cookie in your morning coffee or in your evening wine, you are missing out. These are called biscotti da inzuppo, which means cookies for dunking. And you don't need a mixer. You just need basically a whisk and a couple of bowls and your hands. And it's basically just sugar, eggs, olive oil, and a little bit of zest and vanilla extract for flavor, a little bit of milk, flour, baking powder, and baking soda. And you mix the dough in the bowl. I put some chopped up bittersweet chocolate in it as well. And then you just roll it out or pinch off pieces of it and just roll them into big fingers and, you know, put them on the baking sheet and bake them. You don't need to roll out the dough and use cookie cutters or anything. It's all your hands, it's all unplugged, and they come out beautifully cracked on top and quite crispy and crumbly, just sturdy enough so that when you dunk them, they don't fall apart, and they're a really good first cookie to try if you're new at it.
0: Tell me about the eyes of St. Lucie.
1: Okay, I'm going to...
0: You mentioned it in the intro.
1: I know. I said sweet stories, but that's not one of them.
0: That's okay. That's what life's about. Happy stories and other kinds.
1: Yeah, so this is a cookie to celebrate St. Lucie. Her feast day is on December 13th. And there are numerous stories associated with her, and they're all quite gruesome because she is said to have either had her eyes gouged out or gouged them out herself to prevent herself from being distracted to her devotion to her Christian faith by any would-be suitors. So, but there is a bright side to this story as well. The Feast of St. Lucy is also known as the Festival of Light. And according to legend, as part of her devotion to Christianity and to the poor, she would bring food to people hiding in the Roman catacombs, and she would wear a candlelit wreath on her head to light her way. And so these cookies are mini tarali, so yeah. Little tiny rings. There's actually no sugar in the dough. It's a very old-fashioned dough. It's got aniseed and a little bit of cinnamon and white wine. And then it's covered with this thick glaze, which has a little bit of anise extract in it. And so that's where the sweetness comes from. But they're very pretty little cookies, and they're just kind of an old-fashioned recipe that I was drawn to. And I, in spite of its gruesomeness, I was kind of drawn to the story as well.
5: We have one quick question and a few minutes to answer it. My husband and I are traveling to Italy in June. Is there a particular cookie that's special to Venice?
1: Oh, gosh, yes. There's a cookie called Bussolai, and that is an S cookie. And that is actually from the island of Burano. And it was said to be made by fishermen's wives or sailors who were going off to sea, and their wives would make these S cookies for them, which were long keeping. And so the sailors would take them on their voyages. So if you are in Venice, look for those. But there are many other cookies as well. I'm sure you'll find some that I don't even know about because there's so many.
5: This text says, I love her remark, dunking cookies in wine. Of course, that's what you do.
1: Absolutely.
5: My guest has been Domenica Marchetti. The name of the book is Italian Cookies, Authentic Recipes and Sweet Stories from Every Region. Thank you for the cookbook. Thank you for the beautiful cookies.
1: Enjoy. Thank you for having me.
5: There's more All of It on the way. Mother's Day is this Sunday, and coming up, we want to hear Mom's New York story, how she came to live or work here. Share a memory of growing up in New York with her. Call or text us with your memories at 212-433-WNYC. That'll happen right after the news.

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2: Live from NPR News, I'm Lakshmi Singh. Last month, Virginia voters approved a redistricting measure that could have gotten Democrats four more seats in Congress. Today, Virginia Supreme Court nullified the election. 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
3: The court's ruling stems from Virginia's long constitutional amendment process. It requires the legislature to pass the text of an amendment, then stand for re-election, and then pass it again before voters approve it. Virginia Democrats had to sprint to get it passed in the first step and did so after early voting had already begun. The Virginia Supreme Court said that, quote, irreparably undermines the integrity of the resulting referendum. It's a major defeat for national Democrats who were counting on Virginia to blunt President Trump's redistricting push. State Democrats also spent lots of political capital on the effort. Speaker of the Virginia House of Delegates, Don Scott, said they would respect the result of the referendum. Likewise, it's a win for Republicans. State Senate Minority Leader Ryan McDougal said the ruling was constitutional and not partisan. For NPR News, I'm Jad Khalil in Richmond.
2: China confirmed today that a ship with a Chinese crew on board was attacked last Monday near the Strait of Hormuz. But China says so far there are no reported casualties. NPR's Jennifer Pak has this from Shanghai.
4: China's foreign ministry says the ship is registered to the Marshall Islands, but did not say whether it had signaled Chinese crew were on board. Since the U.S. and Israel launched attacks on Iran, the Iranians have retaliated by effectively closing the waterway. But they gave passage for ships from friendly nations, including from China. Chinese Foreign Ministry spokesperson Lin Jin did not say who struck the ship or give other details. China is deeply concerned, he says, that many vessels and crew members have been stranded in the critical waterway due to the war. The attack happened before Chinese Foreign Minister Wang Yi met with his Iranian counterpart on Wednesday when they discussed reopening the strait. Jennifer Pak, NPR News, Shanghai.
2: Several U.S. states say they're monitoring asymptomatic residents who were on the cruise ship stricken by hantavirus outbreak. The Centers for Disease Control and Prevention says the probability of a widespread contagion is very low, but they're asking people who came in contact with passengers from the Hondius ship to watch for symptoms. Dr. Celine Gounder is editor-at-large with KFF Health News.
5: The CDC is notifying state and local health departments so they can coordinate monitoring as a precaution because the incubation can be for up to 8 weeks. They're watching for symptoms like fever, muscle aches, and trouble breathing.
2: Spanish authorities on the Canary Islands are preparing to receive scores of passengers and crew from that cruise ship. Local authorities have reported setting up quarantine measures to evacuate and isolate the ship's occupants so they don't come in contact with the general population. So far, though, there have been no new reports of hantavirus infection on the vessel. It's NPR News.
6: And you're listening on WNYC in New York. Good afternoon. I'm Sean Carlson. Beautiful Friday out there at 60 degrees at 104. The teenager accused of stabbing and killing a man near Times Square Monday night is being held in jail after facing a judge on murder and other charges yesterday. 17-year-old Jaden Sanchez is accused of attacking 39-year-old Leonidas Baez in front of a building on West 43rd near Broadway. Prosecutors say Baez was sleeping on the ground when Sanchez and two others approached. Police say Sanchez initially told investigators he attacked Baez as part of the social media trend. Sanchez is also facing robbery charges for stealing cash and other items from stores in the Times Square area in April and May. His attorney has not yet responded to a request for comment. A New Yorker caught the measles abroad and then visited the Metropolitan Opera, an Italian restaurant in Hell's Kitchen, and other places before the diagnosis. WNYC's Caroline Lewis reports on how people who might have been exposed to the virus are getting notified.
7: The Metropolitan Opera emailed everyone who bought tickets to a late April matinee performance of La Boheme that the person with measles attended last month. The Italian restaurant, Norma, posted an alert on its Instagram story. The city health department says all of the businesses the infected person visited have found a way to notify patrons and staff, and a broader citywide alert isn't needed. City health officials added that the overall risk to the public is low thanks to high local rates of vaccination against the measles.
6: Again, beautiful Friday out there. It's 60 degrees, partly sunny at the moment. For tonight, there's a slight chance of some isolated showers, maybe some thunderstorms later on. Mixed bag for this weekend. Showers possible tomorrow. Thunderstorms possible in the afternoon as well, with highs in the mid-60s, much of the same on Sunday. It's WNYC 106.
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9: This is All of It on WNYC. I'm Allison Stewart. I have a reminder for you. The Public Song Project deadline is 1 week from today. Whether you've been working on a song for weeks or just hearing about it for the first time right now, there's still time to get involved. 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For more information, head to wnyc.org/PSP to learn how. 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And happy composing. Now, let's get this hour started with your mom. Mother's Day is this Sunday, and many of us are getting ready to celebrate with mom, whether she's still here or not. Ahead of the weekend, we want to invite you to take this moment now to shout out your mom. But within this framework, we want to hear your mom's New York story. It could be anything, but ideally something that comes to mind about your mom in New York, maybe a story of how you spent time with her in the city, or how her immigration story worked out, or the memories you associate with her from when she raised you here. Joining us for this conversation is Vaughn Diaz. She's a senior producer for StoryCorps, and she's brought along with her some of her favorite StoryCorps mom stories. Hey, Vaughn. Oh, I can't hear you. Let's see if we can get Vaughn on. Can I hear you? Can you hear me now?
10: How about now?
9: That sounds great. Nice to meet you.
10: Yeah,
9: when you start talking to people about their moms, how does their tone change or their attitude when you bring up mom?
10: Well, I can say without a doubt that our collection of mom stories at StoryCorps, which are, again, all archived in the Library of Congress, is probably the biggest collection of stories. And it's not just moms, but people who also operate as mother figures,
9: yes,
10: right? Those can be aunties, can be neighbors, can be chosen family. And I would say that those stories, I mean, range from reverence to frustration to joy to laughter, and often things that they taught us.
9: Sometimes relationships with moms are complicated.
10: Yes.
9: What is challenging when you're talking to someone who possibly has difficult feelings about their mom?
10: Well, I think like any other StoryCorps conversation, you know, we want folks to open up and dig deep in their memory banks for things that stand out, specific memories, details, the first thing that comes up when they think about them. And again, you know, moms can have so many different kinds of roles in our lives as teachers or as guides. But as you said, sometimes very complicated feelings.
9: Do you have a dear story that you hold about your mom?
10: Well, if you don't mind, I'm going to say, hi, mommy. My mother is in the garden in Norris, Tennessee right now, or that's what she told me just a few minutes ago. I'm very close to my mom. She was a young mother. I was born in Puerto Rico. And when my dad joined the Army, we ended up in Atlanta, eventually in New York, North Carolina, where I live today. And my mother, one of the things that I never thought I would adopt from her is how fastidious she is about her laundry. I take so much care in every piece of clothing, in separating my delicates. And I always thought it was a pain in the butt when I was a kid. But now I understand that's how you care for things that are nice.
9: Listeners, take a moment now to shout out your mom. Specifically, want to hear your mom's New York story. Give us a call now at 212-433-9692, 212-433-WNYC. This text, Vaughn, it says, my mother, Nancy Carson, started a New York children's talent agency nearly 50 years ago when there were very few women agents and very few agents that handled youth specifically, and doing it while raising three teens as a single mom.
10: Wow.
9: That's a great story. Thank you for shouting that out. Let's talk to Deborah from Yonkers. Hi, Deborah. Thank you for making the time to call All of It. You're on the air.
11: Hi, Allison. Thanks for taking my call. My mother grew up in a small town in Michigan, and she went to Barnard College, got an early Fulbright scholarship to go to the Old Vic School in London, went back to New York. Her mother said, you have to come home and get married. She did. But when my parents got divorced, my mother decided that she didn't want to stay in the small town anymore. Her mother said to her, you need to stay here and join the family travel business. So my mom packed up four children, two dogs in a Ford Falcon, and we drove from Michigan to New York City, where my mother went back to being an actress. She hadn't been an act. Well, she'd done some acting in the Midwest. But anyway, so we came to New York City, four kids. She got us all into school. It was the most eye-opening experience for children who had come from a small town in Michigan to come to New York City. I worried so much about my mother going to auditions over in Alphabet City, which was not chic or expensive in those days. She worked at La Mama frequently.
9: Oh, nice.
11: And she basically taught us, all of us, to go for what you want to do.
9: Yeah.
11: And as a mother in 1969, to do that was really a phenomenal thing. And so she's always in my head. She's sadly gone now, but she's always in my head when I think about, you know, maybe I shouldn't do this because, you know, she taught us we could.
9: That's a great lesson to learn from your mom. Thank you so much for calling us. Hey, Vaughn, you brought a bunch of stories from StoryCorps for us to listen to. This is about a daughter, about how she was the first woman to work, about a daughter telling the story about her mother, who was the first woman to work as an electrical constructor for Con Edison. Anything else you want to tell us about this story before we play it?
10: Yeah, that's right. As you said, she was the first woman to climb utility poles for Con Ed, and she's a line constructor. So her job is to install power lines many feet in the air, and she started in the early 90s. Yeah, that's what I'll tell you. You can hear the warmth between these two people and a very specific detail about what her mother wanted her to take away from being the first worker.
9: Let's listen.
12: I was the first lady to climb poles there. They hated me. Nobody wanted to work with me. They kept bouncing me back and forth from one truck to another. But I will never forget my first climb on the top of the pole. They was like, okay, lady, it's your turn. You got to go up. And they placed bets on me. She'll never get up that pole. You know, I wasn't going to tell you guys, like, mommy didn't do it. So I just started climbing. And when I got to the top of the pole, I was hanging 50 feet in the air. And I started painting my fingernails. And everybody was like, what are you doing? And I said, when I go up there, I want them to know it's a woman up there.
13: I remember when it was parents' night and you were coming straight from work. And you said, would you feel embarrassed if I go there with my work boots? And I said, not at all. I'm proud because it shows that my mother works. And it's funny to me because what I'm doing now.
12: And I was getting you the job at Con Edison. I really didn't want you there because of all the stuff that I went through dealing with the guys. But they swear things have changed. Do you see that change?
13: You have people, they just don't like you just because.
12: Yeah.
13: But I stopped being afraid of what other people thought about me. I learned that from you. Even people that have just crossed paths with you here and there, they say, man, your mother's like, that's a bad woman. You know?
12: You know, you stay strong in so many things. And that's why I've always called you my eagle. You don't belong on the ground. And believe it or not, your strength also motivated me and made me keep going.
9: Oh, that's a great story from StoryCorps. My guest is Vaughn Diaz, StoryCorps senior producer. What do you think that story captures about their relationship?
10: Oh, it's so good. And I have to apologize if some tone came in. My mother was texting me just now because I chatted her, Mom, don't text anymore. I'm on air. There are so many StoryCorps pieces have these lines that are unforgettable. I love how her daughter says, that's a bad woman. And how her mom tells her she wants to be an eagle because she doesn't belong on the ground. Like those are some of the, you know, in addition to the laundry, the as your caller just stated, all of these different sort of practical tools that our moms can give us. They can also inspire us to reach new heights. So that's really what I take away from that story.
9: This text says, my mom worked at Interview Magazine in the 80s. She had the coolest style and met my dad outside the Palladium Club when he asked her for a light. Let's talk to Marie, who's calling in from Brooklyn. Hey, Marie, thanks for calling All of It. You're on the air.
14: Hi, thanks for taking my call. So the first time I was ever in New York City, I'm from Asbury Park, New Jersey, at the shore. And I came to New York City at a very young age. My uncle had a music store on Music Row, and I just remember being blown away by New York. And then many, many years later, when I was about 16, I just desperately wanted to be back in New York. I just knew I wanted to be here. So for my 16th birthday, my mom surprised me by taking me to a piano jazz bar in New York City, which was so unbelievable because we didn't really travel. My parents were divorced. She was basically a single mom raising three girls, and we just didn't go anywhere. She was working all the time, and it was just such a special memory for me that she took the time to do that. And I have that memory. She's gone now. She died about 14 years ago, but I have such a vivid memory of that night. And I feel like it really kind of spurred on my desire to be in New York, where I am now raising a family. And full circle moment, which I didn't even realize, I told the screener until I was calling in, is my youngest. I have three boys. The youngest is turning 17. He was born on Mother's Day, and he's turning 17 on Mother's Day again this year. And we're taking him to the Oscar Peterson tribute show at the Rose Theater at Lincoln Center on Saturday night. So it's just like an amazing full circle moment. And he's a huge jazz fan, and he's a huge New York City fan. It just really, I love that it ties it all together.
9: That's beautiful. Thank you so much for calling in. Let's talk to Sarah in Lower Manhattan. Hey, Sarah, thanks for calling All of It.
15: Hi, thanks for having me on. My mother came to New York City at age 19 from Omaha, Nebraska, to go to art school. She went to the Art Students League, and she lived at the YWCA. She met my dad in art school, but when she got here and she wanted to stay in touch with her family, she didn't know how to use a payphone. She'd never seen a payphone. So the kind people at the Y taught her how to use the phone. She stayed in touch, but she never really went back. She went from New York to Paris to study painting and became just the greatest New Yorker. She drove like a cab driver. And I redid my bedroom, and I just hung up a piece of hers that I hadn't seen in a long time, and it just looks fantastic.
9: Thank you so much for calling in and sharing your story. We appreciate it. So, Vaughn, if you want to talk to your mom, and you know, sometimes parents aren't the most forthcoming, what are some good questions to start with?
10: I think, you know, always starting with what is your strongest memory, or can you tell me about a time? Mm-hmm. Looking at the moments where you have curiosity about aspects of your parent that that you've always found curious, mm-hmm. or interesting, details are always great ways to sort of start talking to your parents.
9: Let's talk to Joan, who's calling from the Upper West Side. Hi, Joan. Thanks for calling All of It. You're on the air.
16: Hi. My mother was a born and bred New Yorker, very much a city girl. She was also a big fan of old movies. And so one day we were going together to the old Regency Theater here on the Upper West Side, no longer exists. And we realized that standing in the line right either in front of us or behind us was Jacqueline Kennedy and Carolyn. And my mother remarked quietly to me, oh, this must be the right place to be because there's, you know, this icon and her daughter, and I'm here with my daughter. And she was just so pleased about that. And we had always identified with them in a way because the year before the assassination of the president, my own father had died rather tragically suddenly. And so I'm kind of the same age as Carolyn, and my mother you know, always felt like, oh, she could understand the widowhood and everything. And here we were on this line at the movies. And of course, we didn't say anything to them to respect their privacy. I can't remember what movie we were seeing, but that's the memory that popped up.
9: Joan, thank you so much for giving us a call. Ahead of Mother's Day this Sunday, we're asking you to share your mom's New York story. My guest is Von Diaz, StoryCorps senior producer. We want to hear from you. Call and tell us your mom's New York story. Our phone number is 212-433-9692, 212-433-WNYC. We'll be right back after a quick break.
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9: 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I'm Allison Stewart. My guest is Von Diaz, StoryCorps senior producer. She's helping us with our Mother's Day show. We want to hear from you. We're asking for your mom's New York story. Our phone number is 212-433-9692, 212-433-WNYC. So, Von, you brought us another story. This is a mom and son story. It's about Jackie Miller. Can you give us a little bit of detail before we listen to this clip?
10: Yeah, absolutely. This is a StoryCorps favorite. I can tell you that Jackie Miller adopted Scott in the early 1970s, and he came to StoryCorps with his mom to ask her questions about her decision to adopt. And here's what came.
20: When did you and Dad decide to adopt?
21: We always knew from the time we first married, and we must have talked about it even before that, you know, we're very methodical people. Now, this is something you don't know. When I was 17, I got pregnant, and the light of my life is my father, but he gave me 24 hours to leave town, and I did have a son. I gave this baby up for adoption and said at that time that I will adopt a child when I'm able to take care of a child.
20: Wow. I just wasn't ready for that.
21: I'm sure.
20: Thank you for telling me.
21: So many times I would say, gosh, is this the time to tell him? But I'm 73 now, and it just seems like such a big secret.
20: Well, I guess I'm speaking of secrets. When I came out, I remember kind of saying to you, hey, Mom, I want to talk to you about something. And I stumbled just telling you I was gay. And the first thing out of your mouth was, I love you and I'm your mother.
21: By that time, I knew. There wasn't even any question in my mind. Just as you were this wonderful little kid with curiosity and couldn't speak well, you know, that was as much a part of you as any of the other things. It's just you. And I couldn't be happier if you're happy with your life. Plus, you help me with my hair sometimes.
20: Yeah, it comes with its perks.
21: Yeah. There's no downside for me.
20: It's kind of funny. I think of myself to be an emotional person, but where you're concerned, I try not to be very emotional. I worry that you'll never know just how deeply I love you and how scary it is for me sometimes to imagine life without you.
21: That's something I can't make better for you. And I don't doubt it'll be tough, but you'll be okay.
1: The thing that's been wonderful, sweetheart, is that we haven't missed much, you know. We spend a lot of time together, and you'll have those memories.
3: That's a gorgeous story as well. What line stuck out for you, Vaughn?
10: So sweet. You know, I mean, more than the line, I just want to encourage everyone listening right now to record an interview with their mom. Mm-hmm. You can record an interview using the StoryCorps app, which you can download from the App Store or from StoryCorps.org. It's so meaningful. And I'll also share that almost 2 years ago now, Scott reached back out to us because this interview was recorded a while ago to let us know that his mom was struggling with her health and that he wanted to record with her one more time. And what we learned, and there are some updates on that, which you can hear in a broadcast and also in a podcast episode, which you can also find on StoryCorps.org, is that this practice of recording this conversation with his mother was incredibly precious for both of them and gave them this archive, this time capsule of their time together, but also their deep love and affection for one another.
9: Let's talk to Charles, who's calling in from the Upper West Side. Hi, Charles. Thanks for taking the time to call all of it. You're on the air.
22: Thank you. Thanks very much for the segment you're doing. My mother was a minister and a nurse. And I wanted to tell you that, like, two little stories.

0: her in to pray for them. And one day there was this only daughter of a couple, and there was this young doctor that was just having trouble trying to, you know, comfort the family. So they asked my mother to go and pray for her. And then she went in, and when she came out, the doctor went back in and came out with tears in his eyes. Her daughter was doing better. Their daughter was doing better. The other story I wanted to tell you, that when we grew up, I grew up in Manhattan. We lived on 99th Street before they built Park West Village. And Billie Holiday's mother had a restaurant on the block called Mom's Holiday. And one day the restaurant got, somebody attempted to rob it. My mother was friends with her and said, well, what did you do? How did you stop it from happening? She said, I cut the lights off and they panicked and ran out. And my mother said, well, where did you learn how to do that? And she said, I saw it in a movie. And my mother was called a messenger of God because she was a really good minister. She was really into it. And she would have her graduations every year at St. John's Cathedral. And one year, one of her members called her a messenger of God. So thanks for giving me this opportunity to say that. And she had a great name, Edna, like the volcano.
1: Edna. My grandma was Edna. Love that. Let's talk to Christina from Bay Ridge. Hey, Christina, thanks for calling all of it.
2: This is a wonderful topic. I'm so glad you're doing it, and I'm going to try not to cry. But my mom moved from Hastings to the Upper East Side when she graduated from high school, and she was pregnant. And so her parents sent her to like a women's home for unwed mothers. And just months after she had this baby and put it up for adoption, she met my dad, who was dodging the draft. And they got together and fell in love. And just after a couple of months, they were like, let's get hitched. And he ended up joining the Coast Guard, and they ended up living on Governor's Island, where I lived when I was a baby, because they had a Coast Guard base on Governor's Island. So we moved around a bunch, but New York City, because my mom was a painter and a sculptor, she loved jazz. She was a real, you know, beatnik. So she inspired my love of art and music. And ever since I was a kid, I wanted to move back to New York, and I did. And ended up living in Soho, just, you know, blocks from where my dad lived when he first met my mom. But she was a giving, loving person, and it's great to celebrate all the moms for everything they give us. So thank you for letting me have this opportunity.
1: Of course, Christina, we appreciate it. You know, it was interesting listening to her story, Vaughn, is the idea of, you think of mom as, that's mom, but mom had a whole life before you showed up, and she had a life when you showed up, you know?
3: Mm-hmm. And so many artistic moms on that are calling in today.
1: Yeah, we got a call. The woman had to go. She said her mom was a window dresser in Harlem, someone said. You know, for you, you're a person who obviously, people who know you deal with food, right?
3: Absolutely.
1: How can cooking and cooking our mom's recipes bring us closer to them?
3: Oh, gosh. I mean, food is such a universal unifier. And so often when I talk to people about cooking, they point to their grandmothers or their mothers as having sort of held their hands. But also, you know, cooking is dangerous at first for little people, right? You're dealing with sharp objects and with fire. And I think it becomes a space where your parent, where your mom or your grandmother is really guiding you through something that is not only practical, but will nourish you as they did when you were a child.
1: This says, hello, all of it. Your show is my lifeline. My name is Julia from the Bronx. My awesome mom came from Jamaica in the West Indies in the 70s. She was fastidious about prayer, food, especially fish. She was the daughter of a Scottish fisherman. When she came to New York City, searched diligently for a good fish market. She found one called the Best Fish in the Bronx. The worker there who helped her was named Noah. It was meant to be. She went there for 30 years. She passed 2 years ago on Mother's Day weekend, and Noah went back to Mexico. I still go to that fish market, and I keep in touch with Noah via WhatsApp. A wonderful memory. Thank you.
3: That's
1: it. Let's talk to Nina in Manhattan. Hey, Nina, thanks for taking the time to call all of it.
4: Hi, how are you? I just have a quick story about my mom. She was born in New York in 1910, And when she finished her college, she was working for social services. And one beautiful

0: Beautiful spring day, she saw that the New York Giants were playing a day game, and she went along to the polo grounds with her lunch. She was all dressed for work, you know, in the elegant way women dressed then, and she was sitting in the bleachers, and a New York photographer who worked for one of the New York papers saw her, took a picture of her, and it was on the front page of the New York newspaper the very next day. At the top of the page, Molly Mall eats her way through the hours. So my mom was always a little feministic. She was just always in the right place at the right time. It's just a happy memory.
1: That's a great memory, Nina. Thank you so much. Let's talk to Linda from Linda. Hey, Linda, thanks for calling All of It.
2: Hi. My mother moved with her mother to New York in December of 1948. They came from Bolivia, and where they had fled from Nazi Germany, and they moved after my grandfather died. My mother was 19 at the time, and she moved to Queens, and she moved to live in a lot of different places, but always in Queens. She recently flew to Portland, Oregon to live with my sister, and we figured out that she lived in New York for 77 years and loved it.
1: Aw, thank you so much for sharing that story. Vaughn, we have another clip you brought us featuring Jose and Grace. Tell us a little bit about this before we play it.
3: That's right. So Jose brought his daughter Grace to StoryCorps, and Jose grew up in the Dominican Republic. And in the late 1950s, his mom left their home to find work in the U.S. And so Jose brought his daughter in so he could tell her about what it was like to stay in the Dominican Republic when his mom came to New York.
4: My mother told me that I was the cutest thing in Villa Juana. She called me Chichi. She said, Chichi, tú eres lo más lindo de Villa Juana. And she would give me a big kiss. And I would go to school with this big stamp of red lipstick on my forehead. So she built a self-confidence in me that no one could ever, like, take away. And I was 6 years old when she left for New York City. And I remember my uncle said, you're going to cry when your mom leaves. And I said, I'm not going to cry. But I think I've been crying ever since. My mother wrote often about what she was experiencing here in New York City. And as a child, I used to look at those postcards my mother would send. Mm-hmm. I always imagined that I would live in those postcards. So when I heard that I was coming to New York, I was in seventh grade, and I thought I was going to be living in the Empire State Building. But we lived in West Harlem. And instead of living in the Empire State Building, we lived in a basement with the front windows looking into a space where people put their garbage. But at the same time, I finally was living with my mother, and I felt so good. I would say that, without a doubt, she has been the most influential person in my life.
5: Based on that, are there any words of wisdom you'd like to pass along?
4: Well, I would just say something that my mother told me once. She said, you know, Chichi, I don't want you to be the smartest kid. Just do your best, and I will always be proud of you, and I will always love you.
5: Thank you.
4: Wow, Grace, I am so happy that we have been able to have this conversation.
5: Thank you.
4: Be beautiful.
1: So, Vaughn, for people whose mom died when they were young, or maybe they don't have an association with their mom, how do you suggest we try learning more about them, especially if our moms are gone?
3: Oh, absolutely. We have so many remembrances of moms who've passed in the StoryCorps archive. And, you know, I think the quickest way to getting to know them is by talking to the people who knew them best, by interviewing friends and family. And, you know, on a personal note, I love that story. My grandmother, who passed over a decade ago, was born in the Dominican Republic. And I can't even imagine the kind of courage it must have taken for a mom to leave her son at a time where you couldn't call. There was no text, there's no Zoom. Mm. You had to just leave your baby behind with your family so that you could make a better life for him. And I really love that story.
1: Let's talk to Sarah from the Bronx. Hi, Sarah. Thanks for calling All of It. You're on the air.
6: Hi, how are you today?
1: Doing well.
6: Yes. I'm glad that I had this opportunity to speak. I appreciate it. I have a wonderful mother. She's passed, but her name is Mrs. Lorraine Barbas-Trendelaney. And Mrs. Delaney came from South America. All right. Lorraine came from South America, the Essequibo Coast. And she was a teacher when she was about 14 years old. And she taught everyone. So they called her Teacher Lorraine or Teacher Baby. Mm-hmm. So she was very well respected in Essequibo. And then she was a Rhodes Scholar and she came to America to study school. And when she got here, she also was part of the reason why Ezio Gwere, who was a Nigerian prince, came to Guyana so that she could bring the League of Colored Nations. She brought him to bring him so that people in the area would understand what their pride was and where they came from. He actually gave her a name called Chioma, which means a gift from God.
1: Wow.
6: And she also wrote two chapters in a book called Seven Amazing Days, which detailed Mr. Gwere's unforgettable mission. And as I look back at my mom, she's just so the opportunity that she had to come to America to study. She was truly an educator. She liked teaching young people. So mom, she graduated from Queens College, and then she went and got her master's degree at the Teachers Training College from Columbia.
1: An amazing woman, Sarah, and I'm going to leave it there so we can get a couple other callers in, but thank you so much for calling. Let's talk to Pam in Putnam Valley. Hi, Pam.
7: Hi, thanks for taking my call. My mom was walking along Riverside Drive in, I think it was 1955. She had my older sister and older brother with her. They were small. I was in the carriage. And she saw an old man taking his clothes off by the Hudson River, and she realized it was a little girl drowning. So she told him, wait with my kids. She jumped in. She saved the little girl. All she wanted to do, she said, was get home. She was sopping wet. She grabbed us, went home, and before she knew it, there was a doorbell ringing. It was all the reporters. She was on the front page of the New York Post, the Daily News, all the newspapers. We have some of the clippings. She got an award from New York City for, I don't know, bravery or something like that. She was on Queen for a day. She passed at 93. My mother was way ahead of her time. She always used to say, you can't afford a negative thought. Oh. And when people would ask her how old she was, she would say, I'm a divine being going through a human experience. I live in God's time, not man's time.
1: All right, then. And let's try to get Hannah from Summit, New Jersey in here. Hey, Hannah, thanks for calling All of It. Tell us about your mom.
8: Hi. So I've never called in before, but I had to talk about my mom in New York. My mom grew up in Brooklyn. She was born and raised in Brooklyn. By the time I was growing up, we lived in Chicago, and she never let us forget that we were not Midwesterners, that were actually displaced New Yorkers. Every year we would take a pilgrimage to New York, and we'd eat Lindy's cheesecake and Chock Full of Nuts and go to all her favorite places. And I moved to New Jersey long after she died, but I know that my mother would be so happy to know that I'm living close to this city that she loved and that she taught me to think of as my true home.
1: Oh, Hannah, thank you so much for calling in. Ahead of Mother's Day this Sunday, we're asking you to help us share your mom's New York stories. My guest has been Vaughn Diaz, StoryCorps senior producer. Do you have any more thoughts before we wrap up?
3: And I've loved all the stories that people have told about their moms. You know, they, we all of us have a mother or mother figure, right? Regardless of how we came into the world or who raised us. And it's so inspiring to hear about all of the ways that these moms from your callers shaped them and how their memories are going to live on in the stories they tell about them.
1: And we'll finish with Janet in Little Italy. Hi, Janet. You've got about a minute and a half.
9: Okay, I'll talk as fast as I can. That's easy for me. My mother was the youngest of nine. Her older sister was the oldest of nine. When my father came back from World War II, he and she got divorced when I was 3 months old. And so I was raised by my mother, the flapper, and my aunt, the Victorian, because mom had to go back to work. She was a proofreader on the New York Times for 50 years. And when she retired, we headed north in her old Chevy and stumbled upon a property in Gardner, New York, with a dilapidated old house on it. And that is the house from which I am talking with you now. Aww. But she was brave. She went to, she worked in Alaska for the federal government back in the early 1940s. And then for 50 years, she worked nights on the New York Times because there was like a $2 an hour differential or something for night hours. And she raised me to be, to love animals, to have goals, to be as daring as she was in her life. I'm a documentary filmmaker now, and but I would not be anywhere near a person with the range that I'm blessed to have because of the differential between my young mother and her much older sister and the qualities of life and purpose.
1: Janet, thank you so much for calling. 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
2: This is All of It on WNYC. I'm Allison Stewart. And to close out our show, we're going to spotlight a local concert from one of our recent guests, Australian musician Courtney Barnett. She's playing King's Theater in Brooklyn tomorrow night, following the release of her latest album, Creature of Habit. Here's the lead single, Stay in Your Lane.

0: Since the release of her last album in 2021, Courtney Barnett has moved to the United States. She's now an LA resident. She created her new album during a year in Joshua Tree, and she was tapping into nature. The album is titled Creature of Habit. Courtney Barnett will be playing at King's Theater in Brooklyn tomorrow, May 9th. And when Courtney joined me in studio for an All of It listening party, I started by asking her what prompted her recent move to the States.
1: I think I get asked that a lot, and I don't really know. Okay. I think I just wanted a change in my life, and yeah.
0: What's the transition been like?
1: I mean, I guess, you know, I wrote this album, and I spent nearly 3 years or something writing it and recording it and working on it, and I think, you know, sometimes you don't fully realize what you're going through until you look back at the work you've done or whatever it is. So I think I'm probably still processing it, but it's been nice and just a big life change, you know.
0: Everybody keeps saying, oh, she recorded this in Joshua Tree. What does that mean to you when someone says, oh, she recorded it in Joshua Tree, and how do you fill in that sentence?
1: Well, I was living out there for about a year, and I wrote a lot of the album out there, and Joshua Tree was just one of those places when I first came to America in 2013. I the first time I went out there, I really loved it, and I went back often, and had these little kind of nice little kind of creative trips where I would write or make music, and I always loved it. And in the back of my head, I was always thinking, I'd love to live here at some point. So I think, you know, just after COVID, I was kind of just like, just do it. Just give it a go. And otherwise, you're forever going to be thinking about, you know, the thing that you wanted to do but you never did. And so I did it.
0: So you went out to Joshua Tree and you told The Guardian that you make a lot of noise when you're out there. Did you mean that literally?
1: Yeah, because there was a little studio in the house, and I was maybe talking about it in comparison to my last album, Things Take Time, which I wrote in COVID lockdown in Melbourne in a very small apartment, and it was, you know, it felt small and quiet, and this album feels kind of like the exact opposite. It was in the desert. It was loud. It was, you know, arms open. Just like a wider kind of feeling and sound. And so I might have been referring to that. But yes, I did make actual noise.
0: How did that help your songwriting to be able to make that kind of noise?
1: I mean, there's something in that. There's something in that feeling kind of physically or energetically when you sing really loudly or make a lot of noise. I feel like it can feel quite cathartic and like a release in a way. Like a kind of shedding in some way.
0: It's like when you scream. You feel better after.
1: Yeah, exactly. Yeah.
0: Let's listen to another track from the album. We're going to listen to Mantis. Could you set this up for us?
1: Yeah, this song, well, I remember finishing it in the desert. I'd written half the song, and I was kind of having some writer's block, and I was feeling a bit lost in the song, but also in life. there's a lot of that on this album. And I was about to start writing for the day. I was making a coffee, and I looked up and saw this little praying mantis on my doorframe, and I just had this really beautiful moment. It felt a little bit like a sign from the universe or from someone, and it felt really important to me in that moment. And I kind of stood there and spoke to the praying mantis for a while, it felt really important. And then I finished the song.
0: What did you say to the praying mantis? Like, hello, how are you? What's up?
1: I remember saying, just kind of welcoming it into the house and telling it that it was safe and I wasn't going to hurt it. And then we just, I think I just kind of asked for guidance. Yeah.
0: Let's listen to Mantis.

0: That's Mantis by Courtney Barnett from her album Creature of Habit. I understand that Georgia O'Keeffe was a big inspiration for you. When did you discover Georgia O'Keeffe was going to be a part of this record?
1: Well, I think when I was in the desert, I realized I started just accumulating all of these books about her, and suddenly I had 10 kind of Georgia O'Keeffe books on my coffee table, and I read a biography about her, and I think I just that one of them was a cookbook, and I just felt really inspired by her as an artist, the way she kind of lived her life as an artist. It was kind of the backdrop in a way. It felt like such a visual reminder of the album.
0: You should go up to the Met and see some of her work.
1: Oh, yeah?
0: Yeah, it's pretty great.
1: I did this festival at Ghost Ranch in New Mexico where she lived and worked.
0: Yeah.
1: And we luckily at the last minute got a tour of her house because there's a museum there as well. So if you're ever there, I really recommend it. It was really beautiful.
0: They kept
1: it exactly how she had it, her house. So it was really stunning.
0: How would you describe how she kept her house?
1: It was really aesthetically beautiful, like the design. Mm-hmm. It was really simple. Everything was really simple and had a place. Everything was just beautiful.
0: Yeah. I've seen pictures of her studio, but I don't know if I've ever seen them of her house. That's amazing. Okay, put that on my to-do list. Let's play another track. This is Sight Unseen. Who else does this feature? A musician?
1: Yeah, this features Waxahachie, who's a songwriter that I really love.
0: Let's listen.

0: My guest is Courtney Barnett. Her new album is called Creature of Habit. This is going to be released on Mom and Pop Records, right?
1: Correct.
0: And your last album was released on your independent label, Milk Records. You've since decided to wind that down. What did you learn from having your own label?
1: Yeah, that label, I think it was running for about 13 years.
0: Yeah.
1: And Mom and Pop always released my records in America, but yeah, in Australia, New Zealand, Milk Records was releasing them. And I mean, it was such a really big part of my life, and it was a really hard and sad process to kind of make the decision to close it down. But I don't know. I feel like I learned so many lessons, but right now in this moment, how to verbalize them, I do not know.
0: Did it leave you more room to be creative because you don't have to think about the bottom line in some ways? That's what I would think.
1: Yeah, that was one of the main, you know, I realized I was kind of splitting my time and my thoughts, and I wanted to kind of, I felt like I was giving half of myself to each part of my life, and not, I kind of wanted to give my full self and my everything I had. So that was definitely part of it. And I think, you know, it started as such a small thing. It started just me releasing my first EP in my bedroom, and I would get an order through on the computer, and then I would get it off the shelf and walk it to the post office, and that was how the label began. So it was very very, very simple and small. And then, yeah, over the years, it grew into something really beautiful, grew into a bigger community of other artists, other musicians, and, you know, people started working for us. And, yeah, just it grew into something bigger, which is obviously great, but also really, really kind of terrifying at the same time when you're figuring out what you're doing as you're going.
0: Courtney Barnett's new album is Creature of Habit. She'll be at Brooklyn's King Theater tomorrow night. And that's all of it for this week. I'm Allison Stewart. I appreciate you listening, and I appreciate you. I will meet you back here next time.

0: Wine experts are called sommeliers, and in the world of coffee, they're called Q-graders. And only recently have they begun to grade a key ingredient of chocolate, cacao.
1: A lot of the cacao producers live under poverty limits. And so there are a lot of economical challenges.
0: How a cacao grading system helps farmers and consumers on the next All Things Considered from NPR News.
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5: Alien invasions. What are we projecting onto those stories? I'm Flora Lichtman, and this is Science Friday. In science fiction, the aliens usually come to control, colonize, or destroy us. Talking with sci-fi writer Daniel H. Wilson about how he applied an indigenous lens to his first contact thriller.
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7: It's really quite a powerful combination of both learning to endure and normalize severe symptoms that meets up with a medical system that's really biased against seeing you as vulnerable and in need of help.
5: Plus, a roundup of some of the big health news of the week, from vaccines to the cruise ship hantavirus outbreak. That's after this.
0: Live from NPR News, I'm Lakshmi Singh. The Virginia Supreme Court has struck down a Democratic-backed redistricting plan. The ruling helps advance the Republican Party's redistricting campaign to secure more U.S. House seats in this year's midterm elections. Meanwhile, in Tennessee, Governor Bill Lee has signed a new congressional map that divides a state's majority black district covering Memphis, giving Republicans an advantage. Now, Alabama lawmakers may hold a vote today on a plan to set new U.S. House primaries if the courts allow redistricting in the state. The U.S. is still waiting for Iran's response to a proposal for ending the war as new clashes continue to test their formal ceasefire. Top House Democrat Congressman Adam Smith says Iran is showing no signs of meeting U.S. demands.
8: When this war started, Iran was weak and negotiating over that nuclear program. We've made no progress whatsoever. We have not degraded their nuclear program at all during the course of this war.
0: The World Health Organization says a number of confirmed or suspected cases of the hantavirus linked to a Dutch-flagged cruise ship in the Atlantic remains unchanged at 8. Ari Daniel reports health experts say the risks to the public remain low.
9: Authorities are relying on a time-tested approach for limiting the transmission of the hantavirus, contact tracing. It involves locating the close contacts of those at high risk of infection. Preethi Malani is an infectious disease physician at the University of Michigan.
10: By identifying people who are at risk of infection, you try to get ahead when people don't have symptoms yet, with the goal of preventing the infection from continuing to propagate.
9: Precautions can be taken with high-risk individuals, including quarantine, so they don't accidentally come into contact with even more people and spread the illness further. Public health officials believe this approach will help keep the hantavirus outbreak contained. For NPR News, I'm Ari Daniel.
0: California, an epicenter of the housing crisis in the United States, will soon have one agency overseeing the programs intended to address affordability in housing. From member station KQED, Aditi Bambalamudi reports.
11: Right now, housing developers say they have to navigate the state's 9 different agencies, overseeing some 40 programs. Sarah Karlinski is with UC Berkeley's Turner Center for Housing Innovation. When she compared California's system to other states, she found that 80% of them had a more consolidated system.
12: Successful states, they have really high capacity, well-trained staff who work very well together. And while achieving this in a fragmented system might not be impossible, it's easier to do if there is some type of consolidation.
11: The new state agency will include separate departments for homelessness, financing, and civil rights. The governor's office recently reported the number of people living outside decreased by 9% last year. For NPR News, I'm Aditi Bandlamudi in San Francisco.
0: It's NPR News.
13: And it's on WNYC in New York. I'm Sean Carlson. 61 degrees right now on this Friday afternoon at 2:04. Police say they're looking for a man who pushed a 76-year-old man to the ground in Manhattan last night, killing him. NYPD officials say a man wearing a black shirt and black pants assaulted Ross Falzone on West 18th Street and 7th Avenue in Chelsea around 9:30. Falzone was critically injured with head trauma and later died at Bellevue Hospital. Police say so far it appears the men did not know each other. They say Falzone lived on the Upper West Side. Mother's Day in Chinatown is going to be busier than usual this year. Paramount Pictures is staging a film production with military vehicles and prop weapons in Lower Manhattan throughout the day on Sunday. That means less parking and traffic diversions that will complicate access to the Manhattan Bridge. There are notices posted around the neighborhood with the details. Susan Lee is a Chinatown community activist and former city council candidate. She says she found out about the shoot this week, just days before Mother's Day.
14: I mean, one of my friends said it best. Is like, what, Chinatown has no mothers? Like, why are they doing this on Mother's Day?
13: Paramount didn't respond to a request for comment. The mayor's Office of Media and Entertainment, which issues film permits, says they worked with community members to minimize disruptions. Again, it's 61 degrees. It's a little cloudy out there, but not too bad. For tonight, we're going to see partly cloudy skies, a slight chance of showers this evening. We'll see lows in the low 50s. For tomorrow, chance of showers pretty much through the day. Thunderstorms possible in the afternoon. Highs in the mid-60s tomorrow. For tomorrow evening, we'll see lows in the low 50s. More rain possible. And then Sunday, it's going to be pretty nice. Mostly sunny. Highs reaching the mid-70s. Happy Friday. 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It's just about 2:06.
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5: This is Science Friday. I'm Flora Lichtman. Later in the hour, a physician researcher working to improve gynecological care for Black women and a conversation with a science fiction writer about what alien stories tell us about ourselves. But first, it's been a busy week in health policy with news on vaccines, vaping, abortion drugs, and more. Here to help me break it all down is Julie Rovner. She's chief Washington correspondent for KFF Health News and host of the podcast, What the Health? Hey, Julie. Also, is that how you enunciate your podcast?
18: Yes, that is how I enunciate my podcast. Hi, Flora.
5: Perfect. Thank you for being here. Let's start with this news from the FDA. There were headlines about the FDA canceling the publication of a couple of studies related to vaccines. What do we know about this story?
18: Well, we know that the FDA had done some research, as the FDA is wont to do, and found that both the shingles vaccine and the COVID-19 vaccine were remarkably safe with remarkably few serious side effects. Some of these studies had even been accepted for publication in medical journals, and the FDA decided that it didn't want these studies to be released to the public. It even called them back from some of the journals that they'd already been accepted for. This is pretty remarkable that, you know, FDA officials will sort of take back their own research. The officials say that the science wasn't good enough, but this is not something we're used to seeing.
5: Well, sticking with the FDA, it sounds like blueberry vapes might be coming to a smoke shop near me. Tell us about this news.
18: Yeah, mango vapes, too. This has been a big fight about vaping. There's, on one hand, what we call sort of the harm reduction aspect of this, that if adults who smoke could move to vaping instead, that would be better for their health. But the concern is that kids who don't smoke or vape might take up vaping if they get fruity flavors like mango and blueberry. So there was a big fight over whether or not the FDA should approve these vapes. Apparently, the FDA scientists said they should because of the harm reduction part. The head of the FDA, Marty McCarry, apparently said, nope, he was going to overrule them and not approve it. And then according to reports, president called Marty McCary over the weekend and said, hey, you should approve these vapes. And on Tuesday, that's exactly what happened. We don't know all the whys and wherefores, but it certainly looks like there was political interference, even though in the end, the science kind of won out.
19: There's also a lot of evidence that these fruit flavors are the flavors that teens gravitate to.
18: Yes, that's right. And there had been, you know, a big sort of to-do over the last couple of years that in approving vapes, they were only going to approve vapes that were basically tobacco flavored and menthol flavors, which are the typical flavors of cigarettes and other sorts of tobacco products, and not these fruity vapes that we know from the big fight about Juul, what was that, almost 10 years ago now, are what attracts not just teens, younger teens, preteens to some of these products.
19: So the scientists were looking at this from a harm reduction perspective, that vapes can help people get off of cigarettes or might prevent people from smoking. How's the administration approached other harm reduction techniques? Is this a priority for this administration?
18: They have not been consistent, I think is a good way to put it. Just a couple of weeks ago, they decided that the federal government was no longer going to pay for test strips so that people using illegal drugs could test for fentanyl and other potentially deadly substances that had been cut into those drugs. Again, this is a harm reduction effort, but the administration said we don't want to facilitate people using illegal drugs. So, you know, there's harm reduction and there's harm reduction.
19: Mifepristone, which is a pill sometimes prescribed to terminate pregnancy, was in the news this week. Tell us about this ruling.
18: Yeah, mifepristone is often prescribed to terminate pregnancy. It is one half of the two-pill regimen that is responsible for more than half of the abortions now in the United States. And a quarter of those abortions are done via telehealth, where the patient speaks to the doctor either on the phone or via computer, and the doctor is allowed to then prescribe and send the medication to the patient. That was a change. It was made in 2021. It made anti-abortion forces very unhappy. And an appeals court from the Fifth Circuit last week decided that those rules should be rolled back to what they were before 2021. This was because Louisiana had sued, saying that the ability of patients to get these pills via telehealth violated their abortion ban, which is true. People in a lot of states with bans are being able to use telehealth to get these pills because it's very hard to police that. There was a big flurry over the weekend when nobody knew what was legal and what wasn't. On Monday, the Supreme Court put a one-week hold on it. So we're going to find out next Monday what the Supreme Court's going to do, whether they will let this basic rollback of availability of the abortion pill take effect, whether they're going to freeze what had been the status quo, which was to allow the continuation of telehealth prescribing of the abortion pill until this case is determined. Everything is kind of up in the air right now. But the one thing we do know is that this is back on the front burner as a political issue, which is not what the Trump administration had wanted.
19: If the Supreme Court comes back on Monday and says, yes, we agree with the lower court, what are the practical implications?
18: It's a confusing mess, frankly. You can now, of the two pills that are used for medication abortion, the other pill, misoprostol, is not implicated in this. And it can be used, and it is used by itself for medication abortion in many countries. It's not as safe. It's not as foolproof. And it does have more side effects. But the anticipation is that a lot of people will, or a lot of providers will simply turn to that instead. So it might not even solve the problem that the anti-abortion movement wants, which is to stop abortion in these states that have bans. So we will definitely have to see. We're also hearing from the prescription drug industry. They're unhappy with the idea that courts can step in and change FDA rulings. This would have implications well beyond the abortion pill for all kinds of drugs. I mean, as we know, the drug industry, you know, these are billion-dollar products. And if they can't rely on decisions of the FDA because they might get overruled by some judge, that's a big problem for them.
19: I mean, could a person still get mifepristone? It would just require that they go to an actual doctor.
18: That is correct. There were these very stringent rules when it was first approved, and that was back in the year 2000. So this has been on, you know, the market and available for almost 26 years now. But because there was a possibility of complications, there were what are called REMS that the FDA has. And these are standards for prescribing. And one of the standards for prescribing mifepristone is that you literally had to get it handed to you by the healthcare provider in order to take it. That was changed in 2021 by the Biden administration during COVID because people couldn't go to the doctor and get the pill. And then that was made permanent in 2023. Anti-abortion forces have been trying to get the administration to change this back since they came back in last year. And right now, the Trump administration says they're doing a full safety study of mifepristone that they expect to be done by the end of the year, coincidentally after the midterms.
19: There were also headlines this week about HHS Secretary RFK Jr. with an initiative to, quote, curb psychiatric overprescribing, basically to help people get off SSRI antidepressants. This feels consistent with sort of MAHA tentpole ideas, but what does it mean in practice?
18: Yeah, he's been talking about this for a while. He says that, you know, Americans are over-medicated, which is probably true in many cases, but it's also true that SSRIs and some of these drugs for ADHD, which he says are also overprescribed, are life-saving or health-saving or career-saving. I mean, you know, they've been a miracle for a lot of people, even if a lot of people never get off of them. A lot of the things he's proposing, paying doctors to counsel people on how to get off of them if they want to, are fairly benign and probably not that controversial. But it seems like he's going to talk about this because we are told that he has been told not to talk about being anti-vaccine anymore, because that's not very popular with public either in advance of the midterms.
19: So a new target.
18: Yep.
19: We've covered the complexity of tapering off of these drugs. Is that a part of this initiative?
18: It is. You know, it is not easy for many people to get off of them. You do develop a dependence on them. There are many people, though, that don't feel that they need to get off of them. So it is. I confess, I am one of them. I am on an antidepressant for anxiety. It works extremely well. And I will say that my doctor does ask periodically if I would like to stop. And I say, no, thank you. I'm doing fine. But yes, if there are people who are having more problems with them, more side effects, and do want to get off, that is important that they be able to. And perhaps paying doctors for, you know, that those sorts of consultations is certainly not a bad thing.
19: Okay, I'm sure our listeners have seen this frightening news out of the South Atlantic, a cruise ship where people are getting sick with hantavirus. Remind us what this virus is and where it comes from.
18: It comes from rodents, mostly. You mostly get it from being exposed to rodents or rodent feces or rodent urine. It mostly does not transmit from person to person, but there is one strain that can pass from person to person called the Andes strain, and it's from South America. And it just happens that the people who were on this cruise ship had been in South America where the Andes strain does transmit, and that appears to be what they had. And of course, you know, you're on a cruise ship, and a small cruise ship. So, you know, people were in fairly close quarters. Public health officials say that, you know, they are not concerned about this becoming the next COVID. But there is a concern that the U.S. isn't really involved in what's going on to try and mitigate this outbreak, because the U.S. dropped out of the World Health Organization when Trump became president for the second time. And there are Americans, both who are on this ship and Americans who have apparently gotten off of this ship and returned home after it started to spread. So there is some concern about how prepared the U.S. really is to deal with an outbreak like this.
19: So now health officials are trying to do contact tracing, tracking people down and who they're in touch with.
18: That's exactly right. And also because there's a long incubation period for this hantavirus, making sure that those people who may feel fine now don't get sick in the next couple of weeks.
19: Julie, any chance you want to leave us with some good news today?
18: I'm trying to think if we have some good news.
19: Can you scrounge something up?
18: We did learned last week that the 988 suicide prevention hotline, that was a bipartisan project that Congress and a couple of administrations worked on, has in fact worked well at reducing youth suicides. And particularly in states where there have been more calls answered, suicides went down even more. So that's a little bit of good public health news that we don't see that often these days.
19: Thank you. I needed that going into my weekend.
18: Me too.
19: Julie Ravner, Chief Washington Correspondent for KFF Health News and host of What the Health podcast. Thanks for talking, Julie.
18: Thank you.
19: After the break, why Black women are twice as likely to die from uterine cancer compared to white women. Stay with us.

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0: I'm Flora Lichtman, and this is Science Friday. Black women are twice as likely to die from uterine cancer compared to white women, and also suffer disproportionately from other uterine-related conditions. Dr. Kemi Dahl learned these facts in medical school, but no one could explain why. Now a gynecologic oncologist, Kemi has made it her mission to change these trends and improve care for Black women. Dr. Kemi Dahl is a professor at the University of Washington School of Medicine and School of Public Health, and the author of the new book, A Terrible Strength, The Hidden Crisis of the Black Womb and Your Survival Guide to Healing. Kemi, thanks for being here.
9: Thank you so much for having me.
0: Talk to me about the title. What is A Terrible Strength?
9: The title is very intentional. I mean, I think I know that it's unusual for us to hear those two words together, terrible and strength. But to me, a terrible strength is this inherited, true, powerful ability to endure and to be resilient and to be successful in a society that is not built for you, that Black women have, that has been passed down, you know, by our mothers to us and that we use to navigate our society. And it is strong, and I think that's important, but this strength is terrible because that same ability to endure means that we're not seen as vulnerable to these gynecologic diseases and conditions that can end up creating horrible quality of life and ultimately take our lives in the form of uterine cancer. And so, you know, that's what it means to me, is that I want to honor the strength that's there. It's real, but we need to recognize, I should say, that it has a consequence in this world of womb health and gynecology that is profound and that really must change.
0: Let's talk about those consequences. I mean, how does this play out when patients come to see you?
9: Yeah, this plays out in a few ways. I think one of the ways it plays out is that sometimes my Black women patients, you know, don't really identify what they're going through as a problem because they have learned for so long to normalize very severe symptoms. So I saw a woman who came in for a regular pap smear, and she described her menstrual cycles or her periods to me. It sounded like way too much bleeding to me. And we got her labs, and her hemoglobin level was 4, which from an anemia standpoint is literally life-threatening. And she was walking around just coming in for a routine visit. It's in the form of women thinking that it is normal to be basically incapacitated by their cycle. I don't mean just, you know, mild cramping here and there, but essentially unable to work, unable to do their regular activities because the pain is so great. So one way it shows up is just in that normalization, which means that in the doctor's office, if you're waiting for a Black woman to share with you that these are the problems I'm having and this is a problem, you might be missing women that are suffering right in front of you because they have been taught to endure. Another way it shows up is that, unfortunately, and I can say this as a Black woman because I've experienced this, even when we do get to the point where we say, hey, I am bleeding too much, or my pain is too much, or there's something wrong, quote unquote, down there, we're often either met with misdiagnosis because of the bias around having STDs, pelvic inflammatory disease, things that are more coded in terms of hypersexuality, or we are dismissed as, you know, not being sick enough or not being in pain enough to really need help. So it's really quite a powerful combination of both learning to endure and normalize severe symptoms that meets up with a medical system that's really biased against seeing you as vulnerable and in need of help.
0: How have you changed your approach as a physician, or have you?
9: Yeah, so I'm not practicing anymore because my career is now completely devoted to my research and my research lab. But I will say I started changing my practice when I was in training. I remember being a resident and I remember thinking, you know, the standard way we ask questions, which is, you know, do you have any problems with your cycles? You know, is not getting at the issue that is not really meeting the moment in terms of Black women who are going to have a higher threshold for reporting problems when you know that, you know, you might not receive help. So I started asking questions differently. I would ask things like, how many days a month do you not bleed? You know, that is a different kind of question. So when the answer is six, now I'm concerned in a different way. And if I ask that same person, do you have any problems with your period? They might say no, because that's normal for them. Another way is, you know, a lot of times fibroids are not really dealt with or treated until they're quite severely symptomatic in all women, but especially in Black women. And so, you know, noticing what your patients are wearing, and instead of assuming that their fibroids are asymptomatic, I would notice, you know, you're wearing elastic pants, the drawstring, like elastic pants, you know, have you changed your clothing recently? Like, are you making these adjustments and you find out somebody's wearing maternity clothes because their fibroids are getting to that size and that's what fits them well? I can't emphasize enough how much, in gynecology especially, so much of our care is driven by a woman or a patient reporting that something is wrong, right? Like, we have some lab tests, we have some screening, but a lot is specifically in the field of gynecology. A lot of it is driven by the patient saying, I have this bleeding, or I have this cramping, or my cycle is not regular anymore. And when that's the case, the power, the emphasis, or the importance of that conversation between the patient and the physician, and therefore the respect, and whether or not that patient is legible, her pain is legible, her issues are legible to the doctor, is a huge fork in the road in terms of whether or not she's going to be helped. The other area does have to do with medical testing, which is an area of my research, because another way that this plays out in terms of, like, how did we even get here with Black women being twice as likely to die of uterine cancer was basically the motivating question behind my research program. And what we first found is that, actually, in contrast to the standard message of the field in about like 2015, you know, around that time, was Black women just have more aggressive uterine cancer. And so that's why they have more advanced stage of diagnosis, and that's why they die. And that was the beginning and the end of the story. And what we found is
0: basically like they just do.
9: Yeah. I mean, it's basically like Black women's bodies are broken. Like, inherently, there's just something wrong with you. So we found that wasn't true. And that at least 40% of the disparities, or the difference between mortality, was actually driven by Black women being diagnosed at later stages. And that really had me asking a lot of these questions that we've been talking about. But one area that hadn't been explored is, how do we even diagnose uterine cancer? You know, how does that work? I mentioned

0: the crew gave that you all heard. And you can have bigger impacts as well, but we think these were pretty small.
1: So obviously the likelihood, it seems like an odds thing, right? Like, what's the likelihood that that's going to happen while astronauts have eyeballs on the moon, right? Is that why it was so cool to
0: see
1: it?
0: You hit the nail exactly on the head of my surprised face. So, you know, we had conversations, certainly, of course, for months and months on our team of like, are we going to see any? And so, of course, team members had different predictions, you know, for if we would see any, and if so, how many. I did not. So what you saw was reflective of my like complete shock that they saw any and that they saw multiple. It was incredible.
1: Nice to be wrong in
0: yes,
1: this case,
0: absolutely.
1: Yeah. Why are impact flashes interesting scientifically? Like, why do we care about a centimeter big piece of dust hitting the moon?
0: A few reasons. First of all, it helps us characterize the modern lunar environment, right? So like what is happening at the surface of the moon, but also it helps us, you know, cratering is a really, I did my PhD on impact cratering, so I will
1: oh,
0: try
1: really?
0: To not dive too deep into this, pun intended, but impact cratering is a really important process because of a few reasons. One, it can bring material up from depth, so it can expose rocks from deeper in the surface on, you know, bring them to the surface. Obviously not for tiny impact craters that you know, are formed from these centimeter size impacts, but larger craters can suck stuff up from depth that is kind of like a geologist cheat code, right? Because otherwise, how are you going to get it? How are you going to access that part of lunar history if it's buried beneath the surface? But impact craters kind of do our work for us, right? Of bringing the material to the surface. It can also transport material like long ways across the lunar surface. And so cratering has played such a pivotal role in the evolution of the moon and the evolution of our own planet. And there's still scientific value in understanding cratering rates and how they have changed over time, what they're like today, and how it, you know, sort of touches other active lunar surface processes.
1: Okay, I have to ask, why was the imaging done by human beings squinting through the tiny windows with DSLRs versus mounting some array with a billion cameras that are just programmed to take images all the time?
0: Oh, it's a great question. That's a really great way to ask the question. And, you know, I think LRO, you know, is an example of an orbiting spacecraft that has incredible payloads on it that have returned.
1: We're already doing that is
0: yeah,
1: what I'm hearing.
0: Exactly. We're already doing that. And it's been super amazing. One of my favorite LRO fun facts is we actually, because of an instrument on LRO called LOLA, it's a laser altimeter instrument, we actually know the topography of the moon better than we know the topography of the Earth. Because
1: wow.
0: The Earth
1: cool.
0: has oceans and vegetation and cities and all that. And this laser altimeter has returned enough data that we know the precise topography of the lunar surface down to like a staggering resolution. I just think that is, frankly, inspiring. Human beings are amazing and what they can create is amazing. But Artemis is interesting because, again, you have the human, the field scientist, and they're taking pictures for a reason. They choose to image features the way that they do because they understand our science objectives and they're making observations with their eyes. So the pictures tell the story of their field expedition. And so right now, our lunar science team is deep, deep, deep in the sauce of taking those verbal descriptions, of which there are hours, right? And then fitting the pictures into that overall story. And that is how we developed the science plan and how we ran the mission. But, you know, we're going to be releasing in the next few months, like, all of these data to the public. And I can't wait to see what the community does with it, right? Because they, I mean, who knows, right?
1: Yes.
0: I've already heard some ideas from the community, but once we get those data out there, I have no doubt that we're about to see some amazing science return.
1: This is Science Friday from WNYC Studios. Kelsey, your job sounds awesome. Did you apply for it? How did you get there?
0: I don't think I've been asked it directly like that. I love that. Specifically for me, you know, this was the first time we were doing a lot of this. And right, it was obviously a test flight in many ways. It was the first crewed flight of the Orion vehicle. It was the first time crew launched on a, you know, on the SLS, you know, rocket assembly. We were, you know, doing a whole bunch of developmental flight test objectives to characterize vehicle performance and all that. But scientifically, it was also the first time human eyes saw certain parts of the far side. It was the first time we were integrating and implementing our brand new structure for supporting, you know, our lunar science and geology objective. So we had a brand new console position for the first time. We had two separate lunar science back rooms that had been developed from scratch and were in use for the first time. Like, we were doing all this for the first time.
1: Does that mean you invented

0: the role?
1: Yes, that's where I was going with that. So it was my job to basically develop this structure from the ground up. And therefore, I couldn't apply for it because we were, you know, developing it as we were going.
0: Wow. That's so gratifying.
1: It was absolutely the certainly the most gratifying part of my career so far.
0: If you could have been on that flight yourself, would you have gone?
1: No, I feel like I'm where I'm meant to be.
0: Really? Have you ever dreamed of being an astronaut?
1: Yes, I have applied before. I will not apply again. I love the role that I have of working with the science teams on Earth to like put together our ops plan and ops structure. I feel that I'm like well positioned within you know flight operations to really make an impact for integrating science, you know, weaving it into the fabric of flight operations to make sure that not only can we maximize, you know, science return from these missions, but that we do so while always, always, always prioritizing crew and vehicle safety. And I think I've found like a little niche for myself, and I'm just so happy here.
0: What do you think is the most important skill for your job?
1: Ooh. I mean, I get so much out of working in operations. It just like fits with the way my brain works, which is like maximizing efficiency, packaging comms, you know, like just squeezing every little, like finding every little corner that we can use to like kind of maximize science return. I think it just takes like kind of an agile and flexible mind that is okay operating in the unknown.
0: I mean, are you the kind of person that has spreadsheets for like your home life?
1: I don't know what you're talking about. Yeah, lists, spreadsheets, the whole nine. Fortunately, my husband is kind of the same way, so it's a good fit.
0: I think I've heard you mention that you have two young kids. Did you share the mission with them? And what was their take?
1: I do have two young kids. They're 2 and 4. So they're a little too young to kind of like really sort of get into it, especially the 2-year-old, of course. But they did. I was getting sent pictures from home during the mission of them like watching me on TV. And I was very emotional seeing those pictures, especially the 2-year-old now. Like she'll walk outside and like she'll see the moon at night and she'll just even before I do. And she'll just scream moon and like aggressively point at it. It's the cutest thing. So I think, I don't know, I think they're starting to grasp it. I mean, if just to get, you know, a little deep for a second, you know, I think it's really hard traveling so much. I mean, I travel just an absolute ton for work, and it's hard to be away from kids, especially at that age, as I'm sure many of your listeners can appreciate. But I just really hope and I believe that, you know, when they get a little older and understand the impact, they'll understand, you know, why, and that I did so to, you know, prioritize them and also show them, you know, what I do and show its importance and show, you know, frankly, you know, women in science and engineering fields going out and, you know, pursuing something that I really believe in.
0: And leading
1: challenge.
0: It and being a badass, may I just add.
1: Yeah, it's hard, but it's definitely worth it. I was way too busy before the mission to even think about just like the day-to-day and how it would reach the public. I mean, one of the main reasons I do this is to inspire the next generation. But I'll be honest, like the reception that we have gotten like far exceeded even my wildest imaginations. Like the number of messages that both me and you know, people across the mission have gotten of not just the astronauts, but having kids at home see people supporting the mission on the ground, like engineering, flight control, science, and having kids be excited about that, like not just being the person going and doing it, but the person supporting the mission. That's going to be, I think, the biggest thing I take out of this experience.
0: Dr. Kelsey Young is the Artemis Science Flight Operations Lead for NASA's Science Mission Directorate, and she's based at the Goddard Space Flight Center in Maryland. Kelsey, thank you so much for being here. This was great.
1: Thanks for having me. I could talk to you all day.
0: Likewise. After the break, how scientists are hunting for dark matter right here on Earth. Don't go away. This is Science Friday from WNYC Studios.
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0: This is Science Friday. I'm Flora Lichtman. When I think about dark matter, my mind goes to outer space. I imagine mysterious cosmic dust bunnies floating around in the distant universe. But a lot of them, because we know dark matter makes up 80-something percent of the total matter of the universe. But researchers are looking for signs of dark matter right here on Earth. An experiment called Super-CDMS is searching for the signatures of dark matter deep, deep underground. Here to tell us more is Dr. Priscilla Cushman. She's a physicist at the University of Minnesota and has been working on this dark matter hunting experiment for over 20 years. Priscilla, welcome to Science Friday.
7: Thank you for inviting me. I love your show, by the way.
0: Oh, thank you. Appreciate it. Also, welcome back to the surface of Earth. I understand you've been deep below for a bit.
7: I have indeed.
0: Should I picture you in a lab coat and a miner's helmet?
7: Well, the lab coat, no. You'll have to think more about a large miner's coverall and a utility belt and a backpack filled with not only my own stuff I need, but also a self-rescuer that weighs about 20 pounds, marching about a kilometer to get to the lab, actually, at 2 kilometers below the surface.
0: Wow. Why do you need to be so deep underground to do this research?
7: Well, basically, we have very, very sensitive detectors, right? And so they're sensitive to everything. And that includes the cosmic rays, which are intersecting us and the Earth at all times. And they get blocked by the Earth between the surface and where the lab is. But the dark matter particles do not, because they are so weakly interacting. Basically, they pass through the Earth. You would count as many of them at night as at day, because they can just come through the other side of the Earth any way they want.
0: This is something that I think upends one of my preconceived notions. So is dark matter everywhere? Is it in the room with us right now?
7: At this very moment. But it is moving quite fast, because not so much that it is moving fast, but that we are moving fast through it as we move around the sun and as our solar system moves around our galaxy.
0: Is it staying still? Is it floating there and we're moving through it?
7: Yeah, it's more to think of it that way, because the relative motion is all that counts, because we're having detectors that measure the kinetic energy of the particles. And so from our point of view, it's like this dark matter wind that's moving through our detectors, but only one in a trillion actually gets close enough to one of our target atoms to move the nucleus a tiny bit. And that's why we have a hard time seeing it, although there's so much of it.
0: Yeah, let's talk about that. What are you looking for exactly?
7: So what we're looking for is an interaction between a dark matter particle and a nucleus. Our target material, for example, are crystals of germanium or silicon. The target material exists to be interacted with, if you like. So we have all of this collection of nuclei, and the dark matter particles are moving through, and they have to be very close to the nucleus to make an interaction. but that's what we're looking for. Imagine that you are standing in the middle of a large stadium, and then the nucleus would be like putting a little grape down in the middle, and all the electrons are out at the edges of that stadium. So for a dark matter particle that needs to get very, very close to that grape, there is a ton of open space for it to go through. And that's our main problem, is that there's a lot of dark matter particles, but as they move through us and through the Earth and also through our detectors, we have a hard time detecting them because they mostly just pass through. Obviously, the more detectors you have, the more nuclei you have, and the longer you wait to see an interaction, the more likely you are to see one. So that's what drives the need for a larger and larger detector, or in our case, very sensitive detectors that can look at the very lowest and tiniest energy depositions.
0: You also cool it down. And we called you now because I saw that this super CDMS experiment had cooled down enough to its operating temperature. Why does it have to be cold?
7: Well, there are actually two reasons. First of all, we are better able to distinguish that deposited energy from the particle interactions we care about, right? From the generalized thermal energy of the surrounding atomic nuclei. But also the crystals are outfitted with superconducting sensors, and they only work when they're extremely cold.
0: Well, how cold does it have to be?
7: So for super CDMS, the temperature at which our sensors can operate is somewhere between 20 and 40 millikelvin. The exact temperature depends on the TC, or transition temperature, of the tungsten sensors and where they go superconducting. So let's take 30 millikelvin. That is about 0.03 degrees above absolute zero.
0: Wow.
7: It's actually not unusually cold. It is unusually cold for humans, I suppose. But the helium dilution fridge, which gets us to that temperature, was actually invented back in the 1960s. And it's used in a lot of experiments, especially condensed matter physics. So getting down to tens of millik is not what's unique about our experiment. It's that we've got a payload of 31 kilograms of detectors, along with hundreds of kilograms of associated tower hardware, even cables that have to snake their way out from millikelvin temperatures to 1K up to room temperature. And we also have copper vacuum cans. That's another 5 tons, all nested inside each other at sequentially colder temperatures and cooled by conduction through a similarly nested cold stem cylinder to the dilution fridge stages. So you need all this cryogenic infrastructure to hold those 24 detectors stably at their operating temperature, so that we got it all to work together and we're now able to reliably see pulses in our detectors. That's the milestone we are celebrating.
0: Does that mean, if you're at operating temperature now, does that mean you're ready to start the hunt?
7: We are. We are now in what's called the commissioning stage. And this is because we now have operating detectors. We are putting them through their paces. We're calibrating them. So we're now deciding which ones that we really want to concentrate on and get the best performance out of.
0: When do you start actually looking and collecting data?
7: Well, we're collecting data, of course, now. We have what are called data taking shifts, where we have 3 to 4 people who for a week look at the data and try to see how to improve our resolution. We expect what we call science data to happen near the end of the summer, most likely, sometime in the summer.
0: If you spot dark matter or the signature of dark matter with this experiment, what would it look like? Is it a flash of light, a streak? Is it a number?
7: So what happens is a particle, and it could be a dark matter particle, or it could be a particle from trace radiation. And what happens is that that bump creates a vibration in the crystal. That vibration then spreads out in the crystal and begins bumping off the walls. And every time it hits a sensor, so we have thousands of these little sensors that are called transition edge sensors, but you can think of them as very, very sensitive thermometers. And these thermometers register this vibration hitting them multiple times. And so you build up basically a pulse out of that over time. And it's about microseconds long. But the shape of that pulse is very important. What is its rise time? How high does it get? How wide does it get? All the physics of how that vibration expands and the physics of how the interaction actually took place is then mirrored in this pulse. So the final pulse that we get tells us what type of interaction it was, how much energy was deposited, where the incident particle actually bumped a nucleus. And it also tells us something about whether it's a background particle or a dark matter particle.
0: Sounds very exciting. I mean, how much data do you think you'll need? You know, how long will it take before you know if you've seen a pulse of interest or a particle of interest?
7: So we start the science run in the summer. We would like to have about 6 months of data under our belt and another 6 months to analyze it. So we're hoping that a year and a half for our first run is about what we expect. Of course, we don't stop. We continue. We artificially say, okay, we're going to look at that first 6 months and we're going to start the next chunk of data. What we learn about the first set of data, of course, will influence how we make that choice. Perhaps we've actually fixed a few of the detectors. Maybe we have a different physics goal in mind. There are a number of different categories of dark matter. There are electron recoil dark matter. There's nuclear recoil dark matter. There are solar axions. We're actually looking for a lot of different candidates. And so we might choose to concentrate on one or the other, depending on what we find in the first chunk of data.
0: We're talking about dark matter as one thing. Is there a chance it could be multiple things that we haven't seen and we're sort of just lumping them together in this cosmic junk drawer?
7: Yeah, in fact, I think that's the most likely explanation, honestly. When we started this, we had a very specific theory in mind. And that turned out not to be a simple explanation for it. We thought perhaps it was the lightest member of a supersymmetric family of new particles at the masses we expected. But then supersymmetry was not found at the LHC, and direct dark matter experiments didn't find WIMPs where they were expected. So that just tells us nature is more exotic and interesting than we thought. But it might also go to what you're saying, that when we talk about how much there should be, we're always talking about a mass density. We know that from gravity, from astrophysical measurements, and from cosmology, that there's 85% of the stuff of the universe is dark matter. There's a lot of it there. We know a lot about it from gravity. But what we don't know is how it interacts with standard model particles, the stuff we know and love. And because we know the mass density, we know that if it was one of these WIMPs, then we should have seen it already.
0: Mm.
7: The fact that it's taken us so long to find it tells us that there seems to be less of one kind. I don't know if this makes sense, but to me, it really does open this drawer, which might be Pandora's box, actually, of a lot of multiple candidates, perhaps. Maybe it's a whole new dark sector with a family of shadow particles. It might even lead us to a new way to understand gravity. So in all of it, I feel encouraged in one sense. We're looking in a whole new parameter space where the lighter dark matter particles exist or would exist. And we might find several. And it could also not be a particle. Indeed, it could be a wave. And there are a number of experiments that are looking for axions or axion-like particles, particles that fulfill all of the limitations from cosmology and the relic densities we see, but come about it a different way.
0: That's so interesting. I love this intersection in science. It feels to me almost where sort of experiment meets not just theory, but almost philosophy.
7: Well, I think it does in a sense. There's two motivations for me, for example. I think with all the evidence pointing to the fact that dark matter points up 85% of the stuff in the universe, I mean, it's gravitational pull is responsible for holding our galaxy together. It's the main engine driving the whole evolution of the universe from the Big Bang to how we look out now and see the large scale structure we do. And yet we don't know anything about how it interacts. with normal matter. It's a, sort of like a known unknown. We know there is this treasure trove of new discoveries to be made. And I just know that's where the next breakthrough will be. But we're not there yet. We need to explore all the different avenues. But it's not like we don't know it exists. And that's what's, well, both frustrating, I suppose, but also intriguing.
0: Very intriguing. Dr. Priscilla Cushman is spokesperson for the Super CDMS Snow Lab Experiment and a professor in the School of Physics and Astronomy at the University of Minnesota. Thank you for coming on today.
7: Sure. That was fun.
0: This is Science Friday from WNYC Studios. Before we go, we wanted to take a moment to say happy birthday to someone we admire. Beloved natural history presenter Sir David Attenborough turns 100 years old today. Of course, he's traveled the world over, bringing us eye-to-eye stalk with creatures big and small and giving us the chance to marvel at this planet. Back in 2020, he joined Ira on Science Friday and shared a story about one of his own close encounters with gorillas at the field station run by Diane Fossey.
8: I crawled into a position whereby I got a gorilla behind me or some distance behind me, and they were doing what I wanted them to do with the opposable thumb. We were doing fine, and I had just positioned myself to speak, and suddenly I felt a hand come on the top of my head, and a big, heavy hand, and then a huge back finger came along, opened my mouth, and pushed my lower jaw down, and looked inside my mouth. And this was an immense female gorilla. And all thoughts of the opposable thumb disappeared rather quickly. And I actually, I mean, I was in paradise, really. I mean, it was delirium. I mean, it was an extraordinary privilege that, because and not for one microsecond was I concerned about safety, because she was clearly amiable, gentle, and merely interested to see me. And I sort of lay back, and she investigated my face and one thing and another. And then I felt a weight on my feet, and there were her little babies, two of them, and they started undoing my shoes. And I couldn't talk about the opposable thumb then either. And eventually they crawled away, and how long it was, I really don't know, but it was in paradise. And I was so emotionally exhausted as a consequence of it, I simply couldn't go on doing talk anything else, and I crawled back to the crew.
0: Sir David Attenborough was 94 when he spoke to Ira, and he also shared his outlook on life, which feels like the perfect birthday wish for 100.
8: It seems to me that if you get to whatever age you are and you can still put two words together and still walk about and still, I hope, put two thoughts together, then you should do so, because life's so much more interesting when you do that, rather than just sitting back and saying, well, that's the end. I never enjoyed work anyway. I had a marvelous, fantastic, extraordinarily lucky life, and doing wonderful things and been able to see amazing things, and to be able to write about them and think about them and experience them is a huge privilege. So why would I stop in order just to sit in the corner and twiddle my thumbs?
0: Happy birthday, Sir David. And if you need a birthday gift for him, or anyone else really, maybe a Science Friday t-shirt. The Science Friday store is open for business. 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Thank you for listening. I'm Flora Lichtman.

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3: It's WNYC. Good afternoon to you. All things considered, coming up next at 4 p.m., 61 degrees at the moment. Looking ahead to On Point tonight, you've heard of thinking outside the box, right? But do constraints and limitations actually make us happy and more creative? On tonight's On Point, discover when thinking inside the box is better. That's coming up at 8 o'clock on Point on WNYC. It's followed by On the Media at 9. Q is at 10 p.m. this evening. Again, 61 degrees right now. We're going to see lows in the low 50s overnight. It's Friday, just before 4 p.m.
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3: Public health experts are raising concerns about why the U.S. government hasn't had a more public response to the Hanta virus outbreak that started on a cruise ship. Good afternoon, I'm Sean Carlson. This is All Things Considered on WNYC. Also coming up, Tennessee is moving to break its only majority black Democrat-held congressional seat into three separate districts. That district's congressman speaks out.
5: It's going to lessen African-Americans' interest in the election process when they know that their decision in a primary is going to be for a candidate who probably doesn't have much of a chance to win.
3: How he's fighting back coming up. Also just ahead, in The Sheep Detectives, a movie, a shepherd is murdered and his flock resolves to solve the crime. We're going to hear all about it and more. Stay with us. News headlines are next.
6: Live from NPR News, I'm Lakshmi Singh. Democrats are facing new setbacks in their national redistricting battle with Republicans for control of the U.S. Congress. In Virginia, the state Supreme Court struck down a voter-approved congressional map that favored Democrats on the grounds proper procedures were violated. Also today, in Alabama, Republicans approved plans for new primary elections if courts allow GOP-drawn House districts to be used this November. Yesterday in Tennessee, a GOP-backed plan prevailed to carve up a Democratic-held black-majority district covering Memphis. The actions in the South come days after the U.S. Supreme Court's conservative supermajority issued a ruling on Louisiana that weakened the Voting Rights Act's protections against racial discrimination. A group of protesters is suing the Department of Homeland Security to stop federal officers from taking the DNA of U.S. citizens arrested while protesting the agency's immigration enforcement tactics. NPR's Meg Anderson has more.
7: The four people who brought the case say they were peacefully protesting outside an ICE detention center near Chicago when they were arrested. Each was forced to give a DNA sample. Two were never charged, and the other two faced misdemeanor charges that were later dismissed. But they say the government still has their genetic profile. DHS did not respond to a request for comment. But in an earlier statement, DHS told NPR that federal law requires them to collect the DNA of people they arrest. The lawsuit argues, however, that a 2013 Supreme Court case only allows the practice in the case of serious crimes. Meg Anderson, NPR News.
6: President Trump announced on social media today a three-day ceasefire between Russia and Ukraine, as well as an exchange of 1,000 prisoners from each side. The State Department says it will host another round of talks between Israel and Lebanon next week. Secretary of State Marco Rubio says it is in everyone's interest to stop Hezbollah from firing rockets at Israel. Here's NPR's Michelle Kellerman.
8: Secretary of State Marco Rubio says the goal is to have a strong Lebanese government in control of its territory without an Iranian-backed militia threatening anyone.
9: We want the relations between Israel and Lebanon, its legitimate government, to be very strong. The impediment to that is Hezbollah.
8: Secretary Rubio launched the talks between the Israeli and Lebanese ambassadors in Washington in the middle of April, and President Trump joined them just over a week later. Thursday and Friday will be the third such gathering. Even as Israel continues to occupy large parts of southern Lebanon and continues to exchange fire with Hezbollah despite a ceasefire. Michelle Kellerman, NPR News, the State Department.
6: This is NPR News.
3: And you're listening on WNYC in New York. Good afternoon. I'm Sean Carlson. 62 degrees right now at 4:04. New York City's health department says it has more than doubled the number of cooling tower inspectors since last summer's deadly outbreak of Legionnaire's disease. And as WNYC's Joe Hong reports, the increased staffing coincides with new testing requirements.
10: The city has hired 30 new cooling tower inspectors since an outbreak in central Harlem killed 7 people. Last year, a WNYC analysis found the number of inspections had dropped to historic lows in the years before the outbreak. The health department blamed the lack of staffing and budget cuts. The increased staffing comes as new monitoring rules go into effect. Building owners used to have to test for Legionella bacteria in their cooling tower systems every 90 days. Now they have to run those tests once a month.
3: The deadline to register to vote in New Jersey's congressional primaries is coming up. The last day to register is this coming Tuesday, the 12th. You'll need your date of birth and a current driver's license or ID card or your social security number. You can register online, by mail, or in person. Request for an absentee ballot must be received by the Board of Elections by May 26th. The deadline to request an absentee ballot in person is June 1st. Early voting is from May 26th to the 31st. The primaries are June 2nd. A heads up for Brooklyn Public Library patrons. The library system says its Bushwick branch on Bushwick Avenue will close next month for a roughly 2-year renovation project. The project includes a new roof and modern HVAC system. Library officials say the branch is 118 years old. They say that during the renovations, patrons can use other branches across Brooklyn. They're also working to schedule bookmobile and other services in Bushwick. The branch's last day of service before the repairs will be June the 5th. Not too much going on transit-wise right now. At the moment, we have delays on NJ Transit's Northeast Corridor line. Weather-wise, it's 62 degrees. It's kind of a little rainy out there today. We're going to see more of that for tonight. Slight chance of more showers. Lows in the low 50s. Tomorrow, pretty much the same deal. Chance of showers more or less through the day. We could see some thunderstorms in the afternoon. Highs reaching the mid-60s. By tomorrow night, mostly cloudy. More showers, thunderstorms are possible. We'll see a low of about 52. It'll be mostly sunny by Sunday. Highs in the mid-70s that day. 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
12: 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I'm Scott Detrow in Washington.
13: And I'm Elsa Chang in Culver City, California. Tennessee is moving to eliminate its only majority black Democratic-held congressional district in the wake of the Supreme Court's decision to weaken the protections of the Voting Rights Act against racial discrimination in redistricting. Tennessee's 9th district, which covers most of Memphis and its inner suburbs, would be broken into 3 separate districts in a new congressional map passed by the state's Republican majority on Thursday. Democratic Congressman Steve Cohen currently holds the seat for the district that Tennessee Republicans want to break up. He joins us now. Welcome, Congressman Cohen.
14: Good to be with NPR and your audience.
13: So first, just tell us what you've been hearing from people there in Memphis about this new plan.
5: People in general are very, very upset about it. Memphis has had a congressman for, I don't know, 100 years at least. And Memphis has been a city with a commonality of purpose and issues and compact. For many years, it was a white majority city, and it grew to be a black majority city. Mm-hmm. It was not a Voting Rights Act jurisdiction. It was just through natural growth, and the legislature recognized that, and that Memphis should have a congressperson, and we've had one for all these years, and now they broke it up, and the districts grow from the Mississippi line up to the Kentucky line and over to Nashville, one of them, and another one goes to along the Mississippi line almost to Chattanooga. We're talking 200 miles, no commonality of interest whatsoever. And the black community, which was 69% of my district, District 9, which covered mostly Memphis, is now split up at three different districts, and they're all about 30% black, which means that the 70% white will carry the day.
13: Let me ask you, and forgive me for pointing out the obvious, you are a white politician who has been representing this majority black district. What do you think is the significance of Tennessee losing its only majority black district?
5: Well, it's going to lessen African Americans' interest in the election process when they know that their decision in a primary is going to be for a candidate who probably doesn't have much of a chance to win. They're drawn to be Republican districts, and they're not going to be as involved in the process because they're not going to feel confident that their choice is going to be the nominee. And then they won't vote for governor or for senator or whatever other races are on the ballot, too. So it just eliminates a lot of their enthusiasm and organization for political involvement.
13: You have been representing, as you mentioned, this district for 20 years. Two decades is a pretty long time to serve one district, a lot of people might argue. What do you say to them? I mean, people who think that maybe this new map provides a chance for other candidates to bring fresh perspectives, that it's a good thing to try to bring in new voices into the House of Representatives.
5: No, it's not a good idea because the district has been electing me with the same numbers, 70 to 80% for the whole time. So the district didn't think we needed a new representative. It's the governor and the president who thought we needed a new representative. And the president who wants to keep himself out from possibly being impeached and having strong oversight, which would happen if the Democrats have a majority in Congress, of what I think are illegal acts of the emoluments violations, pardons for pay, and all kind of crypto money that he's made. He doesn't want that to happen. So he's asked the governor, who's term limited, and come next January, he's going to want a job. And President Trump can give him a position as a cabinet member or agency head or an ambassador. So it's going to help the governor, and it's going to help the president, but it's not going to help the state of Tennessee.
13: Tell us what you're doing now to try to counter this redistricting move, then.
5: We've one of maybe 10 plaintiffs in a lawsuit that was filed this morning to challenge it a couple of rounds. One's First Amendment to those who've been involved in the process and runnings.
13: Right. Well, let's speak more broadly now, because the thing is, Congressman, both sides of the aisle have been engaged in this larger redistricting battle. Like last year, California voters approved a map that would benefit Democrats. And last month, Virginia voters did the same thing, though that map was just struck down by the state Supreme Court. What do you say to people watching all of this who are like, hey, two wrongs don't make a right, no matter who's doing it? None of this tit for tat between the two sides is good for democracy in general. How do you respond?
5: Yeah, it's not good for democracy. Donald Trump started this in Texas. When he called the Texas governor and asked him to get him four or five new congressmen.
13: Right, and Democrats are punching back. So now there's a tit for tat. What do you think of that?
5: If we don't do it and Gavin Newsom didn't do it, we'd be dead. We would not be have a chance at having the majority in the House of Representatives, and the authoritarian leader who started this unprecedented action by going to Texas, just like he went to Georgia and said, find me 11,000 votes, he would be a president without any oversight. That's not right.
13: Well, do you think that there is a better way for your party to handle this redistricting battle going forward? Is there anything that you would advise your party to do differently?
5: There's not a better way. The whole idea of they go low and we go high failed. It doesn't work. Politics is a tough sport. And when somebody's in charge of it, who's basically a gangster who learned his trade in questionable activities in New York, when he went bankrupt many, many times and didn't pay his creditors and got banned from ever being on a board of a not-for-profit because he used Trump University to bilk people out of their dollars and used charitable funds to buy pictures of himself for his home and to give money to Pam Bondi out of his charitable fund as a political contribution. When that type of person is making the rules and is changing the midterm redistricting with Texas, if we don't respond, we will not be able to have the authority to have oversight, which is what he needs, and to make sure the American public knows what's been going on.
13: I guess I'm kind of just wondering, what's the end game? If we throw out they go low, we go high. If we throw out that approach and everyone just stays low and just it keeps going back and forth, how does this all unfold ultimately?
5: Well, if the Democrats didn't respond, they would continue to have the House and have it forever. And that's just not right. We'll have authoritarianism. We'll have Orbán. He's close to Orbán already.
13: You're talking about Viktor Orbán, the leader in Hungary who's just been voted out of office.
5: Yes. He'd like to be Orbán. There's nothing out there that he doesn't consider his own. The government is his own private business, and he runs it like that, tearing down the east wing of the White House, putting his name on the Kennedy Center, building an arch of tremendous height and his grandiose legacy for himself. We don't need any of that. The man is off his rocker. He's got his hand on the nuclear bomb. He could do anything. It needs oversight. The legislative powers have, especially in the House, surrendered to him, and that's unfortunate. We don't exercise our power of the purse. We're supposed to initiate all spending. He spends money without any congressional approval, and the House doesn't question him. And then courts have come in and said two of his tariffs were illegal. There were tariffs that the House should have established, and the House didn't question it because we've become an arm of the administration, which is not what the Founding Fathers and the Constitution anticipated, desired, and wanted, and what this country's about.
13: That is Democratic Congressman Steve Cohen of Tennessee. Thank you very much.
5: You're welcome.
14: The German novel Three Bags Full, A Sheep Detective Story, was published just over 20 years ago. It quickly became an international bestseller, and now it has been made into a film called The Sheep Detectives. If you are in the market for a whodunit the whole family can enjoy, critic Bob Bondello says, and he wrote this line, not me, you, get it? Yeah, you do. You are in luck.
15: Shepherd George Hardy would be the first to tell you he's devoted to his flock.
16: If there's one secret to happiness in my life, it's taking care of the kindest creatures on earth. Sheep.
15: Played by Hugh Jackman, he feeds them, shears them, gives them homemade medicine, and...
16: When my chores are finished and the sun starts to sink low in the sky, I choose a book to read out loud to them. Detective novels, mysteries, whodunits, all my favorites.
15: The sheep peer idly his way as he reads.
17: And I know who the real killer was.
16: I like to pretend that they follow along with the story, but I know in my heart that as special as they are, they're still sheep.
15: Then he turns to go into his trailer.
17: No more. I'll read the ending tomorrow.
15: And the camera pans to the pasture full of sheep.
17: Why would he stop there?
18: He was just about to say who the killer was.
17: The doctor did.
19: No way.
15: The flock turns out to have been following right along. They understand English. It just comes out of their mouths when humans are around as bleats, which only becomes a problem when they have something important to say. Alas, the very next morning, they do.
20: Everybody wake up!
15: Something really bad.
21: We found George on the grass, and... he's not moving.
15: Not breathing, either. This is Lily, the flock's cleverest ewe, though that's not a high bar. She tends to untangle the nightly mystery yarns before the other sheep, and she's soon seeing things around her that feel a lot like clues.
22: Can you stop thinking about George's hat and raincoat?
23: What hat and raincoat?
22: Exactly. He came out in a storm. Why didn't he put them on?
15: The town's constable, though, isn't asking those questions, even when prodded by a visiting reporter.
24: Probably a heart attack. Not much of a story for you, I'm afraid.
25: Unless there's anything out of the ordinary.
24: Nope, I've looked everywhere. Around the caravan, underneath the caravan.
25: What about inside the caravan?
24: Worth a shot.
15: This policeman's got nothing. Happily, he's also got mutton.
26: We need to help him.
27: Tell us what to do.
28: Our shepherd was murdered. And we shall solve the crime.
15: No one's pulling the wool over their eyes. They do confront obstacles, some of their own making, rams say, who are easily distracted.
29: I want to bash it! I want to bash it so bad!
30: Stop! We've been over this. We don't bash things unless
31: there's a legitimate cause for bashing.
15: Other obstacles just go with the territory.
32: Do you know what humans call stupid people who can't think for themselves?
30: Ducks!
32: Sheep!
15: No bleating around the bush for him. Kyle Balda, who co-directed a couple of the Minions movies, is directing live action here for the first time, but live action with digital sheep and a vocal cast. Julia Louis-Dreyfus, Patrick Stewart, Bryan Cranston among the woolly folks. On the human side, Emma Thompson's the most vivid.
33: I am George Hardy's lawyer. He wrote a will.
34: That man had nothing.
33: Well, actually, there is $30 million.
28: and we have our motive.
15: You'd call the film sheer idiocy if not for the flock's frequent wool gathering about grief, mortality, and even their sheep's eye view of religion. They have, of course, overheard Sunday talk of the Lord our Shepherd, also of redeeming outcasts, an ostracized winter lamb and a ram you might call a lone wolf in sheep's clothing, turn out to be team players. The Sheep Detectives is not, in short, just a decently engaging murder mystery that's also a bit silly.
0: What's with them?
15: It is also, in the tradition of Babe and Paddington, a tale of tolerance, community, and relationships. I'm Bob Mundell.

0: It's WNYC. More All Things Considered just ahead. A street on the Lower East Side of Manhattan is being renamed after a legendary comic book artist who grew up there. In just a few minutes, we're going to hear from a pop culture historian who was behind that effort. That and more coming up in just a moment.
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0: Looking ahead to later this evening on the media is at 9 o'clock. On the show tonight, the S&P 500 recently hit an all-time high despite a deepening global energy crisis. On this week's On the Media, the mismatch between the stock market and reality. Plus, to understand how FEMA became so distrusted, we'll look at its response to Hurricane Katrina and how it stained the agency's reputation forever. On the Media is at 9 o'clock tonight here on WNYC. 62 degrees at the moment for the rest of tonight here in the city. About a 20% chance of more rain, lows in the low 50s. For tomorrow, rain is possible. Thunderstorms in the afternoon. Highs in the mid-60s, lows again in low 50s tomorrow night with more rain likely. Mostly sunny through the day on Sunday. Warmer, too. Highs in the mid-70s. 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
1: the estate of Joan B. Kroc, whose bequest serves as an enduring investment in the future of public radio and seeks to help NPR produce programming that meets the highest standards of public service in journalism and cultural expression. And Jarl and Pamela Mohn, focusing on civil liberties, foster youth, public radio, and the arts.
2: It's All Things Considered on WNYC. I'm Sean Carlson. A Queens high school student has been missing for 5 months. His family is hoping to reignite the search for him. WNYC's Brittany Krigstein has more.
3: Federico Jamat last drove his 15-year-old son, Jafet, to school in November. It's been 5 months since they shared a meal. 5 months since his son asked him for a ride to go play soccer. But Federico says the worst thing is feeling Jafet's absence around the house.
4: At the beginning, it was so hard to even go into his room. We waited months before we went in there and started putting things away and clearing up, you know, like, because he had, like, his clothes and the bed. We just left everything as it was for a long time.
3: Police say Jafet left his home in the Rockaways around 6 in the morning after Thanksgiving. Federico says he didn't say goodbye or tell them where he was going. The family tracked his phone as he boarded the Q52 bus at Beach 73rd Street and Rockaway Beach Boulevard, and they saw it travel over the Cross Bay Bridge. But then his phone died, and they don't know where he went after. Federico says he, his wife, and their other children haven't seen or heard from Jafet since.
4: As a mother in sync, as a father in sync, we have the sense and the belief that he is alive, but somebody has it.
3: The parents think Jafet may have met somebody online who lured him away from home. It's an increasing trend among teens who go missing, says Michael Alcazar, a professor at CUNY's John Jay College of Criminal Justice, who spent many years as an NYPD detective.
5: There's so much technology now, they could easily fool a 15-year-old into believing that they're actually talking to the person that they see.
3: NYPD officials say they're still investigating Jafet's disappearance. They say they've reviewed video footage, conducted interviews with his relatives and friends at his school, and coordinated with other city agencies. But they have not yet confirmed that he was lured away by anyone. Federico says the detective on the case has been in touch with the family, but he feels it's up to him to keep the search going.
4: It is my son, and I will go further than where the police is willing to. If they will go 10 miles, I will go 100. We're not going to give up on him, ever.
3: Now that the weather is warming up, he plans to canvass the neighborhood again and hang more flyers with Jafet's picture. For WNYC News, I'm Brittany Krigstein.
2: Police are encouraging anyone who might have information on Jafet Jamat's whereabouts to call their tip line or get in touch through the Crime Stoppers website.

0: Essex Street between Delancey and Rivington on the Lower East Side will have a new co-name at this time on Monday. That's because the city of New York is officially co-naming the street for Jack Kirby. He's the iconic comic book artist who grew up on that block. Kirby co-created some of Marvel Comics' most popular characters: Captain America, Iron Man, the Fantastic Four, and the X-Men. Pop culture historian Roy Schwartz has been a driving force behind naming a street for Kirby, a dream that's about to come true again on Monday afternoon. He joins us now. All right, Roy, for folks who don't follow the industry that closely, can you just tell us who Jack Kirby was?
1: Jack Kirby is more than just a comic book artist. He is a founding father of modern popular culture, and through comics of a beloved American mythology. Jack Kirby helped inspire the pop art movement. Richard Hamilton, Roy Lichtenstein, they were all partly inspired by him, as well as other people in other industries. Michael Chabon, Pulitzer Prize-winning author, George R. R. Martin, Guillermo del Toro, the list goes on and on and on. Even if you've never heard of Kirby, you have seen his influences across all visual media.
0: Can you just paint us a picture of what the Lower East Side was like during Kirby's youth and how it showed up in his work?
1: Kirby was born on the Lower East Side on August 28th, 1917, in the interwar period. The neighborhood was poor, ridden with poverty and crime even before the Great Depression hit. It was a neighborhood of poor immigrants, mostly from Eastern Europe. You had your Jewish section, your Irish section, your Black section, your Italian section, but it was really known as the Jewish Quarter. Kirby had to drop out of school. He had to sell newspapers and fruit on the street corner to help support the family. It was a hard scrabble life, but with a pencil and imagination, he grew up to change the world.
0: Now, you're one of a lot of people who are pushing for Kirby to get more public credit. Something that's interesting to me here is that he's not really as much of a household name as someone like Stan Lee, who appeared in so many films and TV shows alongside his characters over the years.
2: I'm looking for some guy named Stan Lee.
3: What? Spider-Man?
0: Why do you think Kirby's legacy has been different than that?
1: Stan Lee is usually the one name that anybody who's not into comics can name, mostly right, because of his appearances, cameos in the Marvel movies. But even before that, he was the face of Marvel Comics and more broadly sort of the unofficial spokesperson for the comic book industry. The guy was like a living exclamation point, you know? Mm-hmm. So the press loved him and he loved the press, and that's part of why he became the face of the industry. Kirby, for one, was always a hire. And the second is he really wasn't that outgoing. He was a very nice guy, but he wasn't gregarious. He wasn't outspoken. He really let his art do the work. And through his art, he exploded. He had imagination second to none. But when you put him in front of a camera, he just didn't do the same job. So he, over the years, sort of receded to the background. And you're right, I'm part of a group that really is trying to give him the credit that he's due.
0: All right, let's talk about the ceremony on Monday. Who all is going to be there?
1: It's a deep, deep bench of the industry. The outpouring of love and admiration. It's amazing. You have these mega stars of the industry who are known, Frank Miller and Jim Steranko and Jim Starlin and Marvel Editor-in-Chief C.B. Sabolsky and publisher Dan Buckley and Paul Levitz, former publisher and president of DC Comics, and Mike Mignola, creator of Hellboy. And I can go on for half an hour just naming. We have about 80 RSVPs from the industry. Wow. Many, many big, the kind of people where there's a line at the door and around the block for signatures of Comic-Con. Yeah. And they're coming as gushing fanboys.
0: Wow.
1: And it's great to see. It's great to see how excited and enthusiastic everybody is.
0: Yeah, it's so cool. All right, Roy, before we let you go, can we talk about an exhibit? I understand that you are behind an exhibit about Kirby's work that's coming to Union Square. Can you talk about that?
1: Yeah, actually, there are two exhibits, believe it or not. It's a very, very good month to be a Kirby fan. Mm-hmm. One exhibit just opened on May 7th in Cleveland called Icons and Ink, the Jewish Comics Experience. It's a massive exhibit. It's 4,000 square feet, and a very big chunk of it focuses on Kirby and his legacy, and in this particular context, his Jewish influences. Aside from that, on the same day as the unveiling on May 11th, we have a tie-in exhibit that's opening, and I co-curated both exhibits. This one I co-curated with the Jack Kirby Museum and Research Center, and it focuses on his childhood, New York, Lower East Side, Jewish background, immigrant, all those elements, and how they influenced his work. You will be able to see it for free. It's free admission. It's at the Center for Jewish History, and it's open through November 30th.
0: Okay, right on. That's pop culture historian Roy Schwartz. He's been pushing for New York City to name a street after comic book artist Jack Kirby for quite some time, and on Monday, it's finally happening. Roy, thanks so much again for joining All Things Considered.
1: Good to be here. Thanks.

0: Stay with us. There's more All Things Considered coming your way in just a moment here on WNYC. Public health experts say the U.S.'s response to the hantavirus outbreak is notably quiet, and major cuts to the CDC may be playing a role.
1: We can see this as a sentinel

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5: Live from NPR News in Culver City, California, I'm Dwayne Brown. Virginia's highest court has struck down the redistricting referendum that voters narrowly approved last month. It's another significant setback this week to Democrats for the midterm. The move is part of a wave of GOP-led states that have redrawn voting maps to favor Republicans ahead of the November elections. In Tennessee, the state Senate approved a new map last night, and the governor signed it, as Mariana Bacayao of member station WPLN reports.
6: The biggest change is to the city of Memphis, a majority black district that up until last week had been protected under part of the Voting Rights Act. Now the city will be split into three different congressional districts, and it means all nine of the state's U.S. House seats are more likely to go to Republicans.
5: Democrats hope the Virginia referendum would mean four more House seats in Congress, but the state Supreme Court today said lawmakers didn't follow proper procedure. The unemployment rate held steady last month as employers added 115,000 jobs. But as NPR's Scott Horsley tells us, the hiring was largely concentrated in just a handful of industries.
7: Healthcare, restaurants, retailers, and delivery companies all added jobs last month, while factories and the federal government cut workers. LinkedIn economist Corey Kantenga says it's encouraging the unemployment rate stayed low at just 4.3%, but the opportunities to find a job are still limited.
8: We still see that there's not a lot of momentum, and job seekers feel that. When we ask our members how they feel about their ability to get and hold a job, that is at historic lows.
7: Average wages in April were up 3.6% from a year ago, but much of that gain is being eroded by inflation, especially with a sharp jump in gasoline prices. Scott Horsley, NPR News, Washington.
5: Stocks were higher on Wall Street. This is NPR.
1: And it's on WNYC in New York. I'm Sean Carlson, 62 degrees at 432. Two New Jersey residents are being monitored closely after a possible exposure to a form of the Hanta virus that caused a fatal outbreak of the disease on an international cruise ship. The state health department says the two residents were not on board the MV Hondius cruise ship, but rather were exposed to someone who was. Several travelers were sickened while aboard the ship, which is now off the coast of West Africa. Three people have died. Some passengers remain isolated on board the ship. Others have already disembarked. The health department says the risk to the general public in New Jersey remains very low. A Brooklyn jury convicted an 87-year-old today for killing and dismembering a woman in an East New York apartment. WNYC's Samantha Max reports.
9: Prosecutors say Harvey Marcelin killed Susan Layden in an apartment in East New York in 2022. They say surveillance footage shows Layden going into the apartment, but she was never seen leaving alive. The DA's office says investigators later discovered the woman's head and limbs in Marcelin's apartment. Her legs turned up in a nearby garbage can. Prosecutors say Marcelin was on parole at the time after being convicted in two past killings.
1: Marcelin's defense attorney declined to comment. The annual Japan Parade steps off in Manhattan tomorrow. The event celebrating Japanese culture and history starts at 1 o'clock in the afternoon. The parade route runs along Central Park West from West 81st Street to West 69th Street. There's also an associated street fair beginning at 11 o'clock in the morning. That'll take place on West 72nd Street between Central Park West and Columbus Avenue. City officials say to consider alternatives.

0: alternative travel routes and allow for additional time if you need to traverse the area. A look at our transit situation right now. Downtown G and R trains are currently delayed. We also have delays on NJ Transit's Northeast Corridor line. It's 62 degrees right now here in lower Manhattan, mostly cloudy at the moment. It's going to kind of be a bit of a mixed bag this weekend. It'll be very spring-like. Rain is possible for tonight, about a 20% chance of those showers. Thunderstorms are possible maybe later on tonight. And then for tomorrow, more rain possible pretty much through the day. Thunderstorms are possible in the afternoon tomorrow, highs in the mid-60s. Mostly cloudy for tomorrow night, much of the same. Slight chance of showers, thunderstorms, lows in the low 50s. And then get this on Sunday, it's going to get really warm again. Mostly sunny, high around 75 degrees on Sunday afternoon. By Sunday, mostly cloudy, a chance of more rain pretty much after midnight that evening. We're going to see lows in the low 50s. We're going to see things cool down by next week, though. Stay with us. 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
2: 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I'm Ilse Chang in Culver City, California.
3: And I'm Scott Detrow in Washington. Public health experts are raising alarms about what they see as a muted public response by the U.S. government to the hantavirus outbreak. The outbreak started on a cruise ship, and as NPR's Gabrielle Emanuel reports, there are now 8 cases of the rodent-borne disease, including 3 deaths.
4: On April 11th, a Dutch man aboard the cruise ship died after contracting hantavirus. It was not until the evening of May 6th, 3.5 weeks later, that the U.S. Centers for Disease Control and Prevention issued its first statement on the topic. It was 3 paragraphs and said the State Department is leading a whole-of-government response, but it lacked details. That surprised Carlos Del Rio of Emory University's School of Public Health. He says at this point, cruise ship passengers had already disembarked to over a dozen countries, including the U.S.
5: CDC typically would put out something called HANS, the Health Alert Notice.
4: When he spoke with media yesterday, Del Rio says this notice would have provided guidance to the medical community, the latest outbreak details, as well as information on how the disease spreads and how to contain it. In past outbreaks like SARS or COVID, he says there would also have been regular press briefings so the public knows what's happening. And CDC scientists would be at work.
5: I would envision that by now, many, many days ago, we would have seen a team from CDC deployed to the area, and we haven't seen that. So to me, the silence that we're seeing from our premier public health institution is really concerning to me.
6: So this, to me, not overstating it, is a travesty.
4: Jeannie Marazzo heads the Infectious Disease Society of America. She attributes the lack of a public response to major funding and workforce cuts the Trump administration made over the past year and a half to public health and outbreak response. The CDC has lost at least a quarter of its staff, thousands of employees.
6: We can see this as a sentinel event. It's not limited to hantavirus. It's really how well the country is prepared for a disease threat. And right now, I'm very sorry to say that we are not prepared.
4: She wonders, for example, if the government is working on an emergency use authorization for experimental treatments or vaccines, just like they did for COVID. Marazzo says it makes sense here, since hantavirus can be deadly and there is no specific treatment.
6: I mean, maybe that stuff is happening, but it does not give me a lot of assurance or reassurance that we're not hearing about any of it.
4: CDC did not respond to NPR's questions, but in a media statement, it said the Trump administration has no higher priority than the safety and security of Americans, and that it is in close contact with the cruise ship staff, American passengers, and international authorities. According to a Health and Human Services official who requested anonymity for fear of professional repercussions, there is a team at CDC working on a hantavirus response. And several states, including Texas, California, Georgia, and Virginia, have been notified by the CDC about residents who were passengers on the ship. Even though President Trump withdrew the U.S. from the World Health Organization, the WHO says from a scientific and technical standpoint, Their collaboration on hantavirus is like it used to be before the withdrawal. Anaïs Legon is with WHO.
7: We have very positive regular interaction almost every single day.
4: Most of this work appears to be happening behind the scenes. Doctors in the U.S., like Abrar Karan, say they are getting minimal information. He's an infectious disease expert at Stanford University and says this is part of a broader trend.
8: Now I don't even think about, you know, what is the CDC saying or like what is the federal government saying? Like that hadn't even crossed my mind, funny enough.
4: While the WHO says the risk to the general public of hantavirus is low, some experts say they're worried about what the lack of a U.S. public response means for the next outbreak. Gabriela Emanuel, NPR News.
2: On Saturday, Russians marked the anniversary of the Soviet Union's victory over Nazi Germany in World War II. But for the first time in nearly 20 years, the military parade on Red Square will be scaled down, fearing Ukrainian drone attacks. That, despite a pledge by Ukrainian President Volodymyr Zelensky not to strike the parade, after a three-day ceasefire was brokered at the last minute by President Trump. From Moscow, NPR's Charles Maines reports.
9: Russian jets taking practice runs over the skies of Moscow earlier this week. The lone display of military hardware in a parade that will feature troops but no tanks or missiles on Red Square out of fear of Ukrainian attacks. Victoria, a school teacher who declined to give her last name out of fear of government reprisals, says Ukraine's apparent ability to interrupt the proceedings is the latest sign it's past time for this war to end. All I want is peace and for the leaders of all countries to come to some kind of agreement, she tells me. Because I have friends in Ukraine, in Europe, this war has gone on long enough. For more than 4 years, Russian President Vladimir Putin has claimed Russian society is consolidated around a war effort that echoes the Soviet's own battles against fascist Germany. Yet with his special military operation in Ukraine now grinding on longer than the war against Hitler that inspired it, Russian unity looks increasingly fragmented. In fact, cracks are everywhere. Over the airwaves, nationalists and pro-war figures openly talk of a conflict that may be unwinnable. It's a stalemate. Ukraine can't put Russia on our knees with their attacks, and neither can we do that to them, says Dmitry Steshin, a Russian war correspondent speaking recently on the pro-Kremlin Komsomolskaya Pravda radio station. Meanwhile, leading academics warn of an economy headed for ruin. Robert Nigmatulin, a high-ranking member of Russia's Academy of Sciences, was met with applause when he railed against the government's destructive wartime economic policies at a Moscow business forum last month. Even pro-Kremlin social media influencers have been using their platforms to argue Russian society is teetering on edge. Victoria Bonya, a celebrity blogger, garnered more than a million of what else but likes when she posted a recent video warning President Putin was dangerously out of touch with the problems facing ordinary Russians.
10: You cannot deny reality till the end of times. You can do it only until a certain moment.
9: That's Abbas Galyamov, a former speechwriter for the Russian president. He's now a Kremlin critic in exile. Galyamov points to state polls that show growing disillusionment with Putin and the war. He says frustration is building ever since last year, when Putin rejected efforts by President Trump to negotiate an end to the Ukraine conflict on what seemed to many like the most generous of terms to Moscow.
10: Elites and general population there irritated because Putin turned out to be so stubborn. He is unable to come to terms even with such loyal people as Trump.
9: The Kremlin continues to insist Russia will meet its military objectives in Ukraine, even if that means taking unpopular measures at home. Citing the persistent threat of Ukrainian drones, Kremlin spokesman Dmitry Peskov said that includes an internet clampdown. Rolling blackouts brought Russia's 21st century digital economy to a temporary halt earlier this week. They're expected to again on Saturday when mobile internet services go dark and Russia's scaled-back parade gets underway. Charles Maines, NPR News, Moscow.
0: It's All Things Considered on WNYC. I'm Sean Carlson. New York City's Rent Guidelines Board held a key vote State lawmakers are closing in on a final budget deal, and a key federal rental assistance program is almost out of money. It was a busy week in housing and policy at all levels of state and local government here in New York. Here to break all of it down with us is WNYC's housing reporter, David Brand. All right, David, let's start with the city's rent guidelines board. They voted to consider freezing the rent for tenants in rent-stabilized apartments. What does that actually mean?
11: Well, Mayor Mamdani, as we know, famously campaigned on freezing the rent for tenants in rent-stabilized apartments. And this means that that campaign pledge is still in play. So rent guidelines board, it's nine people appointed by the mayor who then set the rent for tenants in a million rent-stabilized apartments. They make their final decision in June, but before that, they hold this preliminary vote to decide on a range of potential outcomes that kind of create the parameters for that final vote. So last night was that preliminary vote. The range that they decided on for one-year leases was a 0% or freeze up to 2% increase, and on two-year leases, 0% to 4%. So 0% on two-year leases, a freeze on two-year leases. First time they've ever considered that.
0: Well, okay. All right, moving from the city to the state, Governor Hochul and state lawmakers are closing in on a budget deal. Do we know what might be in that for housing?
11: Well, you remember lawmakers cram a ton of new laws into the budget in this crazy New York process we have beyond just the mere spending details. Mm-hmm. But this does mean there will be some impactful housing legislation in there. Hochul started the session announcing that her big ticket housing goal was reforming the State Environmental Quality Review Act, also known as SEQR. The goal is to exempt most new housing projects in New York City from an assessment of their environmental impacts. She said that's costly and time-consuming. That is going to make it into the budget. But Hochul and lawmakers are now ending the session with another housing topic that has drawn way more attention than that SEQR reform. And that's the plan to tax rich people's second homes, the pied-à-terre tax. Hochul announced last month that she supported the tax in order to raise revenue for New York City, but she didn't provide any details on how it would actually work. And so now lawmakers are still figuring that out.
0: All right. Now, you've been reporting on the end of a federal rental assistance program and how that would impact thousands of tenants in New York City, also their landlords. What should we know about the program?
11: Well, it's the Emergency Housing Voucher Program, and it was created by Congress in 2021 as part of a COVID recovery package. New York City got more than 10% of the entire nationwide allocation, and they issued those vouchers to some of the lowest income people in the city and other vulnerable New Yorkers, including survivors of domestic violence or young people living in youth shelters. The program was supposed to last a decade. But last year, the Trump administration informed housing agencies that it was running out of cash 5 years earlier than expected with no plan to replenish it. Mm. What that means is about 5,200 low-income households in New York City are now on the verge of losing their rental assistance. That puts them at risk of eviction and homelessness. It also is going to hurt the finances of landlords who depend on this monthly rental income. It doesn't appear state lawmakers are going to be putting any more money into the budget to stem this problem. Governor Hochul is calling on Congress to act. So far, they have not. But this does affect thousands of people in every New York City congressional district, from Staten Island up to the Bronx.
0: All right. Before we let you go, David, a couple of months ago, Mayor Mamdani launched a series of rental ripoff hearings. Those gave tenants a chance to sound off on problems in their buildings. Some news today from WNYC. He's doing something similar for tenants in public housing, huh?
11: That's right. As our colleague Ryan Cost reported earlier, Mamdani is doing a new hearing circuit for tenants in New York City Housing Authority buildings, NYCHA. So Mamdani did face some criticism from a few public housing residents and advocates who said they felt excluded from those original rental ripoff hearings. NYCHA did have reps at those sessions. But, you know, at those hearings, tenants got to complain about their apartments, about their landlords, and the city's compiling all that information to try to set new policies or identify problems that maybe they didn't know about before. Mm. But who's the city's biggest landlord? And that's the city itself, NYCHA. So this new round of hearings will specifically give NYCHA tenants a chance to be heard.
0: Okay. Yeah. Lots going on in the housing world. That's WNYC's David Brand. David, thanks so much as always.
11: Thanks a lot, Sean.
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0: Hi there. There's more All Things Considered coming your way. Quick check of our weather before we get back into the show here. 62 degrees at the moment. For tonight, we are looking at the possibility of some rain with lows in the low 50s. Much of the same tomorrow. Showers, thunderstorms, possible highs in the mid-60s. It's WNYC at 450.
2: 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I'm Ilse Chang.
3: And I'm Scott Detrow. Cincinnati, 1983. A video game played in 2090. The Mid-Atlantic Ocean in spring 2586. These are the places and times woven together in a new novel, Homebound. Author Portia Alon explains that
15: at its heart, Homebound is about a group of characters across time and space, all of whom are trying to answer the question of who am I and where do I belong?
3: And it's the universality of figuring out those answers that makes the book tick.
15: It starts in the 1980s with a young woman named Bex, whose beloved uncle has just died, and he leaves her an unfinished computer game. And her choice to finish that game ends up echoing 600 years into the future.
3: I read that you started with this early 80s timeline and Bex, who's such a relatable character. And as we get farther and farther out, characters are still relatable, but the worlds are more and more different from ours. Tell me how that grew in your mind, how you thought that this story that you started with could end up 500 plus years in the future.
15: I sensed from the very beginning that the question that was really animating Bex and her vulnerability, that sense of being an outsider who didn't belong, was also a question that I shared. And I just understood at like a very deep level that there wasn't a singular answer to that question. And so I was going to have to make this story bigger than just the 1980s. I was going to have to chase down answers to those questions, you know, reaching out into the future. I think those feelings of being an outsider, that's a timeless feeling. There are going to be people 500 years from now feeling it. There are people 500 years in the past who are feeling it too.
3: Somebody who's realizing she's gay and that her uncle's gay in the early 80s, when that's something we didn't say out loud that much, can share something in common with somebody on a flooded world, you know, steering around a ship 500 years later.
15: Yes. That question of who are the people who see me the way that I want to be seen? Who are the people who can be trusted with my vulnerable parts? I think that's a question that really, I think all of us have asked at some point.
3: Tell us about Yasiko, this character in the future that we spent a lot of time with in the book. She's almost like we were talking about her, almost like this Han Solo character, the kind of crusty person who picks up the passenger and you know, slowly builds a relationship with them, despite the fact that that's the last thing in the world that they want.
15: I love the Han Solo echoes, yes. Yasiko is really a survivor, but she lives in a world in which that act of survival has also meant that she can't be vulnerable or doesn't feel like she can be vulnerable. And so a lot of the trip that she takes beyond just the physical trip is about expanding her idea of what does it mean to have a crew and to have people with whom she can feel safe.
3: I'm wondering how you think about the future, because this book at times feels pessimistic. It's a dystopian, flooded world where all remnants of the civilization we live in now are gone, and you get little clues of, are they talking about this? Are they talking about that? But it's by and large, we've been erased. And yet at the same time, a lot in this book feels optimistic, feels hopeful. How do you think about the future?
15: I definitely feel a little scared sometimes when I think about the future, when I see some of the big institutional forces that are moving in the world that I feel sometimes often powerless to address. But I feel much more hopeful when I think about the people in my communities. I was a public librarian, and before that, I was a high school teacher. And in both of those places, I really saw the ways in which people are capable of great care, even for strangers, even for people to whom they don't have any formal bond. And I think that act of care, that being able to be in community with one another, that gives me a lot of hope for the future.
3: Yeah. I like that answer. I won't give away too much, but there's specific moments in the book where big, powerful people, billionaires, snap things up and kind of bend them to their own whims. But at the same time, people within those structures are doing what they can to still make sure the right thing happens.
15: Mm-hmm.
3: I mean, to that end, how does religion fit into this future world you created? Because it is an important part of life on the ship for Yessico and her crewmates. They have this future form of Judaism that's really important to them.
15: I'm interested in generally stories and how stories can allow us to feel a part of something bigger than ourselves, whether that's connection to ancestors or people who came before us, connections to the communities that are around us right now, or a sense of legacy, what we're leaving for the people who come after us. And I think religion is a really powerful repository of story and keeper of story for many people. And so that felt important to me as a touchstone for Yessico, that this is how she accesses story and the ritual of some of her sort of future Jewish life is also what keeps her grounded in her relationships to other people.
3: And it seems like the way you describe it, at least in your mind, that's the main driver of that religion has become person-to-person storytelling over the centuries.
15: Yes.
3: As people become more nomadic and more endangered.
15: Mm-hmm.
3: Which brings us to an important character in the book who's not a human, and that's Haya, the robot. A sentient, right? Whoa, I was going to say sentient, but we had some disagreement, the team that worked on this from NPR, of is Haya clearly sentient, or is that just what people around it are imposing on it?
15: That's a great question. I don't have an answer for that. I think that's up to the reader.
3: All right. That's the best answer sometimes. But it's really kind of a lonely character who kind of watches the world fall apart slowly and everyone around it coming and going and coming and going over the centuries.
15: Yeah, Haya was a really actually fun character to write. Their voice is very folkloric, I think, sort of choral. And I'm just interested in that outsider character. Because, I mean, Bex is an outsider because of her sexuality. Yessico is an outsider because sort of how she's positioned herself and her own independence. And Haya is an outsider because they are one of one.
3: The last thing I want to ask is that you mentioned that you worked for a while as a librarian. Have you thought, as you finished up this book and released it into the world, have you thought about how a librarian might recommend this book of yours to a reader, what that conversation might be like?
15: I hadn't until this moment, but that's a fun thing to think about.
3: What do you think?
15: I really hope that a librarian can give this to a reader and just say, this is going to take you on a really big journey and you're going to feel cared for at the end of it, and that readers will trust their librarians enough to pick it up.
3: That is Portia Lahn, author of the new novel Homebound. Thank you so much for talking to us.
15: Thank you so much for having me.

0: It's WNYC. We hope you stay tuned. There's more All Things Considered coming your way just after the top of the 5 o'clock hour. At 8 o'clock tonight, it is On Point. 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Q airs at 10 o'clock this evening. Looking ahead to tomorrow and Weekend Edition Saturday, New Jersey's congressional primaries are only weeks away. Tomorrow on Weekend Edition, the latest on the Garden State House races and what's animating voters as we get closer and closer to June 2nd. Weekend Edition starts tomorrow morning at 8 a.m. here on WNYC. 61 degrees out there. It's mostly cloudy for the rest of tonight here in our area. We're looking at some rain possible, about a 20% chance of showers this evening. We're going to see lows in the low 50s tonight. And then for tomorrow, highs again getting up into the mid-60s by the afternoon. Rain possible through the day. Slight chance of thunderstorms in the afternoon. For tomorrow night, mostly cloudy again. More rain possible. Thunderstorms as well. Lows in the low 50s. And then by Sunday, it's going to be mostly sunny, higher on 75 degrees on Sunday afternoon. But Sunday evening, it's going to be mostly cloudy. We could see some more rain, most likely happening after midnight with lows in the low 50s. Stay tuned. 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
0: President Trump has granted pardons to officials who are convicted of public corruption, while also dismantling a federal office responsible for investigating and prosecuting corruption allegations. I'm Sean Carlson. It's All Things Considered on WNYC. Also coming up, one of the world's biggest conferences on human rights canceled the event after host country Zambia was pressured by China.
3: Diplomats from the People's Republic of China were putting pressure on the government because Taiwanese civil society participants were planning to join us in person.
0: A closer look at China's efforts to control Taiwan. Also this hour, the Virginia Supreme Court has delivered a striking blow to Democrats in the redistricting battle they're waging against Republicans. We're going to hear all about it and more. Stay with us. News headlines are next.
4: Live from NPR News in Washington, I'm Ryland Barton. President Trump says plans are in place for a three-day ceasefire between Russia and Ukraine starting this weekend. It'll happen as Russia celebrates Victory Day, marking the defeat of the Nazis in World War II. NPR's Danielle Kurtzleben has more.
5: Trump says in a social media post that the ceasefire will be Saturday, March 9th through Monday, March 11th, and that it will include a swap of 1,000 prisoners from each country. Trump claims that he asked for the ceasefire and that Russian President Vladimir Putin and Ukrainian President Volodymyr Zelensky agreed. He added that peace talks are continuing in the war. Zelensky previously proposed a truce. Last year, ending the Russia-Ukraine conflict was a central goal of the Trump administration's foreign policy. However, the administration this year has been occupied, first by deposing Venezuelan President Nicolas Maduro, and now by the war the U.S. and Israel are waging in Iran. Danielle Kurtzleben, NPR News, the White House.
4: The U.S. military says it fired on and disabled two Iranian oil tankers after exchanging fire with Iranian forces in the Strait of Hormuz. The United Arab Emirates reported another missile and drone attack today. The violence further undermines a month-old ceasefire. Secretary of State Marco Rubio says the U.S. was acting defensively and insists the ceasefire is still in effect.
6: Of course we fired back at them. They were shooting at us. That's what I would expect to do. Only stupid countries don't shoot back when you're shot at. And we're not a stupid country.
4: Iran says the U.S. strikes violate the truce. The Trump administration is awaiting Tehran's response to the latest U.S. proposal aimed at ending the war. Alabama is the latest southern state rushing to change congressional maps in an effort to consolidate Republican power. NPR's Debbie Elliott reports the redistricting frenzy comes in the wake of the Supreme Court ruling that removed race as a consideration for drawing district lines.
7: The Republican supermajority in the Alabama legislature approved a congressional map that federal courts threw out for discriminating against black voters. Protesters erupted outside the state house. One woman was dragged from the House gallery for disrupting debate, Alabama GOP House Speaker Nathaniel Ledbetter.
8: I mean, they're busing these people in buses. I don't know, probably part of these people is not even from Alabama, you know, and they did it intentionally to try to get attention.
7: Ledbetter rejects allegations that the legislation is about disenfranchising black voters. Debbie Elliott, NPR News, Montgomery.
4: Spanish authorities are preparing to receive more than 140 passengers and crew from a hantavirus-stricken cruise ship headed for the Canary Islands. At least three passengers have died, and five who left the ship are known to be infected with hantavirus. The World Health Organization says the risk to the wider public is low. 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
0: And it's on WNYC. In New York, I'm Sean Carlson, 61 degrees right now at 5:04. New York City's health department says it's more than doubled the number of inspectors to prevent another outbreak of Legionnaires' disease. The hiring spree comes after last summer's outbreak in Central Harlem killed seven people. A WNYC analysis last year found that the number of Legionnaires-related inspections had dropped to historic lows in the years leading up to the outbreak. Health officials blamed short staffing. New testing requirements for Legionella also went into effect as of today. Building owners used to have to test for the bacteria every 90 days. They now run those tests on a monthly basis. Some downtown residents near Washington Square Park say the time has come to put gates and locks at its entrances to keep people out of the space while it's closed every night. Police officers currently set up metal barricades around the park to enforce its midnight curfew, but locals say they're not that effective. Now plans are once again being discussed to add more permanent fencing. The park has exploded in popularity since the COVID pandemic, and the push by some neighbors to rein in its rumpus has caused some controversy, with other residents arguing the park should always be open to everybody. The Parks Department says it would review any proposal for the park from the local community board. Mother's Day in Chinatown is going to be busier than usual this year. Paramount Pictures is staging a film production with military vehicles and prop weapons in Lower Manhattan throughout the day on Sunday. That means less parking and traffic diversions that will complicate access to the Manhattan Bridge. There are notices posted around the neighborhood with the details. Susan Lee is a Chinatown community activist and former city council candidate. She says she found out about the shoot this week, just days before Mother's Day.
9: I mean, one of my friends said it best. Is like, what, Chinatown has no mothers? Like, why are they doing this on Mother's Day?
0: Paramount didn't respond to a request for comment. The mayor's Office of Media and Entertainment, which issues film permits, says they worked with community members to minimize disruptions. A look at our transit situation right now. Not much going on. We have delays on NJ Transit's Mars and Essex line right now. Weather-wise, temperatures are in the low 60s right now. We're going to see them fall into the low 50s overnight. Rain is possible, about a 20% chance of showers tonight. Tomorrow, much of the same. Showers, thunderstorms possible. The thunderstorm is probably more so in the afternoon, highs in the mid-60s. WNYC 506.
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10: From NPR News, this is All Things Considered. I'm Elsa Chang in Culver City, California.
11: And I'm Scott Detrow in Washington. President Trump campaigned on a promise to undo the levers of the justice system that he claimed were weaponized against him. Since taking office, Trump has followed through, but not always in big public ways. NPR Justice correspondent Ryan Lucas has been covering all of this. He joins me now along with White House correspondent Franco Ordonez. Hi to both of you.
12: Hey, Scott.
13: Hey there.
11: Ryan, let me start with your recent reporting. What exactly were you looking at to gauge just how public corruption is being handled and how that's changed?
12: Well, look, public corruption obviously is a big topic. There are a lot of different aspects to it. So I focused on two things. One is presidential pardons. And so I went through all of President Trump's pardons since he returned to office. And I found that he has pardoned at least 15 former elected officials and their co-conspirators who are either convicted of or charged with corruption offenses.
11: Okay, that's one aspect. What's the other part?
12: The other thing that I looked at is a special unit at the Justice Department that investigates and prosecutes public corruption and election crime cases. It's called the Public Integrity Section. And under the second Trump administration, that section has been absolutely decimated. When Trump returned to office in January of 2025, the unit had 35 to 40 attorneys. That number has now dropped to just 2 full-time attorneys. At the start of the administration, the unit had around 200 or so open matters. So that means investigations, charged cases. That number has now dropped to around 20. I reached out to the Justice Department for comment on this, didn't get a response.
11: I want to talk about pardons for a moment more. Franco, every president issues pardons. Often they can be controversial. There does seem to be a pattern in how Trump approaches them, though. What have we seen so far?
13: Yeah, that's right. And what we've seen so far is Trump issuing these sweeping federal pardons of allies and donors and supporters. And it really kind of feeds into this narrative that he started to paint during the campaign. Now, remember, Trump himself at the time was facing charges for mishandling classified documents and trying to overthrow the 2020 election. But Trump did not run away from those indictments. Instead, he channeled them into his campaign, arguing that the establishment was weaponizing the justice system against him. And he had this line that he repeated in speech after speech about how prosecutors were not just attacking him.
14: In the end, they're not coming after me. They're coming after you, and I'm just standing in their way.
13: And you can make the argument that these pardons that Ryan is pointing out contribute to that kind of broader narrative, that it's not just about him being targeted, but it's the whole system, the whole MAGA system.
11: So, Ryan, give us some examples of who exactly is being pardoned.
12: Sure. There's a Virginia sheriff who was convicted of taking $75,000 in bribes, and in exchange, he was appointing businessmen as deputies. There's a former speaker of the Tennessee State House and an aide of his who were convicted in a kickback scheme that involved taxpayer money. But really, the one that sticks out to me most is a pardon for a former Las Vegas councilwoman. Her name is Michelle Fiore. She was found guilty of pocketing around $70,000 in donations meant for memorials to honor police officers killed in the line of duty, and spending money instead on herself, including for cosmetic surgery, for rent, as well as her daughter's wedding.
11: Are these pardons only going to Republicans?
12: No. More than half of them have gone to Trump's own party, including the ones that I just mentioned. And there does appear to be a partisan aspect of this. But yeah, Trump has pardoned a couple of Democrats as well. One is former Illinois Governor Rod Blagojevich. He's somebody who's bonded with Trump in recent years. They both believe that they were unfairly targeted by the Justice Department. Another Democrat is Texas Congressman Henry Cuellar, who Trump was courting to try to get to change parties. Cuellar, in the end, did not. To be clear, though, the White House defends all of these pardons. It told me that Trump issue these pardons to a variety of people, including folks who were victims of what the White House says was a weaponized justice system under President Biden.
11: So, Franco, all of this is a big part of Trump's political identity. Can you explain how the administration views and thinks about corruption more broadly?
13: Yeah, I mean, just building on what Ryan just said, I mean, Trump and his allies have long said that the FBI and DOJ were biased. And in the past, were selectively going after Trump and his allies while excusing the misconduct of people in the establishment, like they would argue the Bidens and the Clintons. And this argument that they're making and they're saying is that being these pardons are less about excusing corruption and instead about rebalancing a justice system that has already lost a lot of public credibility.
11: Ryan, we started with those surprising stats from the Public Integrity Division. When an entire department is just taken apart in that way, who actually feels that impact?
12: The current and former officials that I spoke with for this story say it's actually smaller states and rural areas that are going to be hit hardest by this. And that's because public corruption cases, they're very time intensive, very resource intensive, and big city U.S. attorney's offices have the means, the staffing to still do them. But smaller states and more rural places, that's where the public integrity section would step in with resources and expertise and do these cases to hold corrupt state and local officials to account. An example of that is the prosecution of a former police officer in a small town in Pennsylvania who was convicted of bribery and other offenses, including using his position to obtain sex from two women in exchange for favors in prosecutions. And people tell me that without the public integrity section doing these sorts of cases, it's likely that those sorts of abuses of power are going to continue unchecked.
11: Now, Franco, corruption typically has not necessarily been a partisan issue. I have seen Democrats and Republicans charged with corruption crimes. I have seen Democrats and Republicans prosecute corruption crimes. Is this changing under Trump?
13: It is. I mean, it's almost becoming a politically loaded word, depending on who says it or what party. You know, in the Trump arena, it's almost seen as a badge of honor for someone who's challenged biased institutions enough to attract retaliation. And the long-term concerns, I'd argue, are it diminishes faith in federal prosecutions, in the rule of law that once more broadly had bipartisan support. But that's really less and less the case these days.
12: And I'll just kind of jump in here to add that if you step back and look at the pardons and the changes at the Justice Department as a whole, experts say the administration appears to be sending the message that public corruption just isn't a big deal, that it isn't something worth focusing on. And there's a lot of concern about the long-term impact of this, because people that I talked with say if you don't have enforcement and public corruption is allowed to go unchecked over time, that eats away at government, at public trust in government, and you end up with a kind of broken system where public officials serve themselves first and the public comes second.
11: That is NPR's Franco Ordonez and Ryan Lucas. Thanks to both of you.
13: Thank you, Scott.
12: Thank you.
10: One of the world's biggest human rights conferences was supposed to start this week in Zambia, but the host country suddenly canceled the conference, and the event organizers say they were told it was because China objected. NPR's Emily Fang has this story.
15: More than 2,500 people had visas and tickets to fly to Zambia for RightsCon this month. That's an annual gathering of digital rights and human rights advocates. And then, in late April, the team of RightsCon director Nikki Gladstone got a call from a Zambian official.
16: In that call, they let us know that diplomats from the People's Republic of China were putting pressure on the government of Zambia because Taiwanese civil society participants were planning to join us in person.
15: Participants from Taiwan. That's the democratic island China one day wants to control. For decades, Beijing has tried to exclude officials from Taiwan from international events and meetings. China's embassy in the U.S. said it was unaware of what happened when asked for comment. Zambia's presidential office said in a statement to NPR that it was postponing RightsCon because it needed more disclosure of what it called critical information. Gladstone says RightsCon was told the entire event was off. That has left prospective participants like Hong Kong political activist Samuel Chu scrambling.
17: You're not just canceling the travel. You're disrupting a global civic space and network.
15: Chinese pressure on Taiwan is not new. In just the past month, China has leaned on three countries to revoke airspace permissions to Taiwan's president, forcing him to delay a big trip abroad to Africa. It has warned Canada that engagement with Taiwan will hurt Canada's ties with China. And Beijing even revoked credentials to an American journalist after their outlet interviewed Taiwan's president. Taiwan's foreign ministry, members of its legislature, and their president's office had no comment when contacted by NPR for the story.
18: I think the Chinese are emboldened.
15: Emboldened, says Bonnie Glaser at the German Marshall Fund in Washington and a China-Taiwan expert. Because China makes rare earth products that are key to everything from defense equipment to smartphones, and they have threatened to cut those off to the U.S.
18: This leverage that it has used over the United States and other countries to deter policies it opposes, to coerce specific policy outcomes that are more favorable to China. They're weaponizing this dependence.
15: Plus, with President Trump scheduled to visit China this month, Glaser says Beijing senses reluctance from the U.S. to advocate for Taiwan.
18: I think the Chinese see opportunities presented by President Trump's restraint on Taiwan.
15: For example, she says, restraint on once routine U.S. arms sales to Taiwan, which have been delayed. And in April, a prominent Taiwanese politician from the opposition party, the KMT, made a controversial visit to China and met the Chinese leader, Xi Jinping. Karis Templeman, who studies Taiwanese politics at Stanford University, says that visit gave Beijing hope that it can potentially influence Taiwanese politics.
19: They have a partner in the KMT now that they think they can work with, and they haven't had that for a while.
15: And this flex from China and Zambia shows how Beijing has been able to increase its global sway at a time when the U.S. is stepping back internationally.
20: Timing is very important.
15: Scholar Emmanuel Mutombo, who studies China-Africa ties at the University of Johannesburg, points out that days before Zambia canceled the conference, China signed a new agreement to fund several big development projects in Zambia. By contrast, the U.S. has been withholding millions of dollars in AIDS treatment funding to Zambia.
20: The United States is using bullying tactics.
15: And on the other side, Mutombo says, you have China.
20: On the other side, you have a China that is freely signing memoranda of understanding with the Zambian government. So by default, China is being presented as a partner of last resort.
15: And so Zambia, he says, likely felt like it had no choice but to listen to China. Emily Fang, NPR News.

0: It's WNYC. All Things Considered continues. Two novelists share notes on reading and writing mothers in fiction. That conversation is coming up in just a moment.
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0: That is followed by On the Media 9 tonight. Q airs at 10. And then Come On Back tomorrow. Tune in for Wait, Wait, Don't Tell Me. On the show tomorrow, songwriter Bobby Lopez, co-creator of the Book of Mormon, talks about being a two-time EGOT recipient and then plays Not My Job. Wait, Wait, Don't Tell Me airs Saturday mornings at 11 o'clock right here on WNYC. 61 degrees at the moment here in Lower Manhattan. We're going to see lows tonight in the low 50s. There's a chance of some more rain tonight. For tomorrow, chance of showers early. Thunderstorms are possible in the afternoon. Highs in the mid-60s with lows in the low 50s for tomorrow night. More rain in the forecast. Again, possibly some thunderstorms as well. It's really going to warm up by Sunday, but it's going to be a bit of a blip. Mostly sunny, highs in the mid-70s on Sunday. Rain possible that night, but it's going to start to cool down again to start off next week. It's WNYC on a Friday. It's 520.

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1: 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I'm Elsa Chang.
2: And I'm Scott Detrow. 20 years ago, before author Tayari Jones became the literary superstar she is today, she was a bewildered new author at a writing event.
3: I didn't know anyone. I was overdressed because I am a Southerner and we dress for things. I had on my dress had like rhinestones on it because it said gala on the invitation. And I didn't know where to sit. I didn't know what to do.
2: One woman invited Jones to join her at her table with her husband.
3: They were so nice to me and we exchanged information and I wrote her a thank you note because, as I stated previously, I am a Southerner.
2: That woman was the writer Hilma Wallitzer. She told Jones one thing that stuck with her.
3: She said to me, "I have a daughter about your age. She's a writer. Her name is Meg."
2: Meg, as in Meg Wallitzer, who's written many books, including the novels The Wife and The Interestings.
4: She's always been supportive of younger women, and I think that's motherly to me.
2: Ahead of Mother's Day, we brought these two writers, two friends we discovered thanks to Mama Hilma's support, to talk about what they love about reading and writing about mothers.
4: I started thinking about Mrs. Ramsey in To the Lighthouse by Virginia Woolf, and I found a quote from her, and she said, "Until I was in my 40s, the presence of my mother obsessed me. I could hear her voice, see her, imagine what she would do or say as I went about my day's doings," because her mother had died when Virginia Woolf was young. But then when she wrote the novel To the Lighthouse, she said, "And when it was written, I ceased to be obsessed by my mother. I no longer hear her voice. I do not see her." So it was as if in writing about this character who was so strongly influenced by her own mother, I don't know if she exercised her, but she got some peace from it, but she also just worked it through, understood her. And I think that one of the things about writing about mothers is that, yeah, I mean, you could write the bad mother, the no more wire hangers, mommy dearest mother, or you could write the virtuous mother. But what matters in writing a mother is that it's a singular character. You have to write who that person is, and that's what matters the most, rather than whether you're lauding them or damning them, I think.
3: Yes. I mean, you never want to laud or damn any character, be it a mother or not. But of course, for me, all roads lead back to Morrison. You know, we have Setha, the mother in Beloved, who so loves her child that she basically decapitates her to spare her a life of enslavement. But Setha, outside of being a mother, is where her full personhood blossoms. You know, she falls in love with Paul D, and, you know, she has this relationship with her mother-in-law and all of these things she witnesses. But this violent act of motherly love is what defines who she thinks of herself as and also who her community considers her to be. But who she is all these other things.
4: Well, you know my mother, Hilma Wallitzer, who is 96 years old. She's your friend and my mother and my friend.
3: Pen pal.
4: I love that connection, I have to say, very much. And I realized today that it's been 60 years since her first short story was published. It was called Today a Woman Went Mad in the Supermarket, and it was published in the old Saturday Evening Post. And when she sold that story, I was so proud of her. But of course, I did realize she's as interested in this as she is in stuff going on in our home. I had a sense of it, and I think I must have filed it away for what it must mean to be a writer. You have to have a life in which the characters, when you're writing, speak to you in as loud and urgent voices as your children do when you're with them.
3: Well, I feel like in my newest novel, Ken, both my characters are motherless. Because, you know, one has a sainted, you know, dead mother in the sky, and the other one's mother has run off, but she knows, she just believes my mother is misunderstood. And when I meet her, we'll love each other. She's just, you know, a fantasy. And as I was writing it, it occurred to me, too, the way that real life mothers are compared to fantasy mothers. and how you can never live up. So when you write about motherhood, you're always writing about a person who is measuring herself against this kind of ideal.
4: I wrote a novel called This Is Your Life, and later it was republished as This Is My Life, and it was made into a film that was Nora Ephron's first film that she directed. It is about the two daughters of a mother who becomes a stand-up comic. And I wanted to have the daughters looking at a mother sort of trying to have a life outside of them, who has things that interest her and excite her that aren't about you and how you reckon with that. And when the film was made, I think that Nora and her sister Delia looked at it from the mother's perspective too. Whereas the daughter in me, you want to be the center of your mother's world. And to realize sometimes that you're not can be rattling.
3: My mother is an economist, actually. She has a PhD in economics. My daddy has a PhD in political science. Like many women, I feel like my dad's career was part of what we did as a household and not hers. Like, I know a lot about political science. I don't know very much about economics. And I found out only recently that my mother is only like the third or fourth Black American woman to get a PhD in economics. And I learned that this year. I discovered that my mother kind of made history and I didn't know.
4: There is that sense of mothers quietly doing what they do and not getting appreciation for it that still goes on. I mean, I think when you write about motherhood, you're often writing about ambivalence because of the way in which motherhood takes you away from being in the world.
3: It's true. And also, I am not a mother, just, you know, for the record in this conversation. And I know I was once talking to my mother and it came up that I did not think that I probably would have the life that I have were I a mother. And she didn't say, no, of course you could have. She said, I think you're right. And that was like a kind of a moment.
4: I actually did an event some years ago, and during the Q&A, somebody stood up and she said, my daughter really wants to be a writer, but I know how unbelievably difficult it is. What should I tell her? And I said, well, is she talented? And she said, yes, very. And I said, is she burning to do it? Because you have to be burning to do it. And she said, absolutely. And I said, well, I think you should tell her that's great. Try, because the world will whittle your daughter down, but a mother never should.
3: That's moving. You know, for me, when people have asked me that, my daughter wants to be a writer, what should I do? I just say, get out of her way.
4: Get out of her way is really moving to me too. People sometimes will say, do you and your mother have competition with each other? And that is far from, I think, either of our minds. Not everybody reads fiction. So somebody who loves fiction and happens to be your mother, and you can talk about fiction together, the fiction you love and the fiction you write, is such a gift. And I had that in my house growing up, and I will never forget it.
3: You have these wonderful, not prickly things to say. You're like, my mama, she was a writer.
5: Well,
3: she had my back.
5: You want me to say something prickly?
3: No. Don't you say anything prickly about Mother Hilma. I will not allow it.
4: I never would.
2: That was Meg Wolitzer, who wrote her most recent book, Found Sound, with her son, as well as Tayari Jones, whose latest book is Kim.

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1: And you're listening on WNYC. Stick around, there's more coming up in just a moment. Since the war in Iran began, President Trump has tried to force the government to concede to U.S. demands. 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
2: There were never any clear strategic goals or military goals that were laid out before the war started.
1: But the White House says he's playing the long game. 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
4: Live from NPR News in Culver City, California, I'm Dwayne Brown. Tensions between the U.S. and Iran continue to rise in the critical Strait of Hormuz despite a tenuous ceasefire. U.S. military forces disabled two Iranian oil tankers today after exchanging fire with Iranian forces overnight in the strait, which remains closed to commercial traffic. Representative Adam Smith is the top Democrat on the House Armed Services Committee.
5: Well, it's not a ceasefire, obviously. Ceasefire means you stop firing, and we haven't. And there's been flare-ups in a variety of different places. But the larger problem is that the negotiations are still so far apart. Iran basically is saying, pay us to open back up the strait. We want Iran to stop their nuclear program, stop their ballistic missile program, and stop supporting terrorists in the region. And Iran right now is refusing to even discuss that.
4: Representative Smith says Trump continues to insist Iran wants to make a deal, but there's very little evidence, he says, of that actually being the case. The World Health Organization has confirmed 8 cases of hantavirus linked to a Dutch-flagged cruise ship in the Atlantic. Ari Daniel reports health experts say the risks to the public remain low.
6: Authorities are relying on a time-tested approach for limiting the transmission of the hantavirus. Contact tracing. It involves locating the close contacts of those at high risk of infection. Preeti Malani is an infectious disease physician at the University of Michigan.
7: By identifying people who are at risk of infection, you try to get ahead when people don't have symptoms yet, with the goal of preventing the infection from continuing to propagate.
6: Precautions can be taken with high-risk individuals, including quarantine, so they don't accidentally come into contact with even more people and spread the illness further. Public health officials believe this approach will help keep the hantavirus outbreak contained.
4: This is NPR.
8: And it's on WNYC in New York. I'm Sean Carlson, 61 degrees at 5:32. Health officials in New York and New Jersey are monitoring a hantavirus outbreak, again, that has so far killed 3 people on an international cruise ship. Health authorities say hantaviruses can cause severe flu-like symptoms, but infections are rare in this region. Humans usually get infected through contact with rodents, but the virus that spread on the cruise ship, a strain known as the Andes virus, can be transmitted from person to person. Dr. Kartik Chandran is a virologist at the Albert Einstein School of Medicine. He says more research is needed to understand how exactly the Andes virus spreads.
9: The most likely way the virus probably spreads is through oral secretions, such as saliva, since we have evidence that the virus can be in the saliva.
8: Chandran said he and other scientists have developed a treatment for the virus, but it has not yet been tested on humans. A jury in Brooklyn convicted an 87-year-old today of killing and dismembering a woman in an East New York apartment. Prosecutors say Harvey Marcelin killed Susan Layden in an apartment in East New York in 2022. The DA's office says investigators later discovered the woman's head and limbs in Marcelin's apartment, her legs turned up in a nearby garbage can. Prosecutors say Marcelin was on parole at the time after being convicted in 2 past killings. Marcelin's defense attorney declined to comment. Well, Mother's Day is this Sunday, and local parks are holding a suite of free, mostly free, events throughout the weekend to celebrate moms. Family-friendly events across New York City will feature activities including gardening, painting, hiking, birding, and music. There's also canoeing and crafts and nature education. For more information on those events, you can head to the City Parks Department website. A quick look at our transit situation right now. L trains are delayed in both directions. That's after a train had its brakes activated. Delays on Uptown 4, 5, J, Z, and Downtown B and D trains right now. We also have delays on NJ Transit's Morris and Essex line. 61 degrees right now here in Lower Manhattan. Temperatures are going to fall into the low 50s this evening. For tomorrow, showers are possible, thunderstorms possible in the afternoon. Highs reaching about 65 for tomorrow. Tomorrow night, mostly cloudy, slight chance of showers and thunderstorms, probably more so after midnight with those thunderstorms. We're going to see lows in the low 50s.

0: And then by Sunday, mostly sunny. It's going to be pretty warm that day. Highs in the mid-70s by Sunday afternoon. Mostly cloudy that night. More rain possible on Sunday evening. Lows in the low 50s. And it looks like next week is going to get cooler again. We'll see temperatures probably in the 50s through much of the week. We hope you stay with us. 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
2: 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I'm Scott Detrow in Washington.
3: And I'm Elsa Chang in Culver City, California. The Virginia Supreme Court has delivered a striking blow to Democrats in the redistricting battle that they are waging against Republicans. Today, the court ruled that last month's voter referendum in Virginia, which allowed Democrats to shift four congressional districts their way, violated the state constitution. To explain this ruling, we're joined now by Jad Khalil, a VPM in Richmond. Hi, Jad.
4: Hi, how are you?
3: Good. Okay, so explain what the specific legal challenge was here.
4: So there were a few legal challenges that were under consideration by the court, but they only ruled on one, and that was enough to nullify the election. So at issue was how the question was placed on the ballot by Democratic lawmakers. So to place an item on the ballot, it needs to pass twice on either side of an election. Mm-hmm. And that election in the middle was really the part that this decision turned on. Democrats put this on the ballot after early voting had already started last year, and the justices said that that undercut the purpose of that part of the process.
3: Wait, so the entire vote last month was just nullified?
4: That's right.
3: Okay, remind us about that vote and its outcome.
4: So about 3 million people voted. The result was 52-48, so it was a somewhat narrow win for Democrats. And this sort of dominated the states for months in terms of politics. It was sort of the lifeblood for, I'd say, probably the last 6 weeks of politics here in Virginia.
3: Help us understand, if this was just about process, why did this ruling come after the referendum vote, like after 3 million people voted?
4: Right. So a lot of this has to do because the yes side, so this is the Democrats, asked the justices to delay it until after the election so the election could be held. And in their ruling, in their opinion, the justices, the majority said that the margin of victory didn't really matter and it was the process that was that had a problem.
3: Right. Okay. So what's been the reaction so far from both Republicans and Democrats?
4: So that victory in the vote was the focus of a lot of the Democratic responses. And they said, you know, broadly that this overturned the popular will. They were kind of varied in different ways. So some Democrats said that they'll try to appeal it to the U.S. Supreme Court, and others are just looking forward to the midterms. With the old map, Democrats could still pick up one or two seats. So that's sort of interesting. But Republicans, on the other hand, are celebrating, as you might have guessed. Mm-hmm. It's a victory for them. Virginia State Senate Minority Leader Ryan McDougal said that it showed that they've been right from the beginning when they were saying that you can't violate the Constitution to change the Constitution.
3: Okay. Well, as you know, Jad, a lot has been happening on the redistricting front the last couple weeks. How does this decision in Virginia affect the overall scoreboard, so to speak?
4: Right. So I think this is kind of a gut punch for Democrats. Mm-hmm. Like we said earlier, it could have got them four seats. It's also a lot of money that they spent on this campaign that they could have been spending on the midterms, not just in Virginia, but other places. I think just to go back, President Trump started this battle last year in July. But after the Virginia vote, Democrats were actually in the lead if we were counting score in terms of the seats that were shifted towards them.
3: Right.
4: But last week, Florida passed a new map that's favoring Republicans, and the U.S. Supreme Court weakened the Voting Rights Act. So that opens the door for Republican-led states in the South to do more redistricting. So, you know, before this, Democrats might have been in the lead. After this and after VRA, the Republicans are probably in the lead.
3: All right. That is Jad Khalil of VPM. Thank you, Jad.
4: Thank you so much.
0: It's All Things Considered on WNYC. I'm Sean Carlson. New York City is the city, as we all know, that never sleeps. And that means that at any given hour of the day or night, there are tens of thousands of people at work. They're working early mornings, they're working overnights or late evenings, like yours truly. Well, WNYC's James Ramsey decided to take a look at how New Yorkers take advantage of their off-peak hours. He wrote about it for our Looped In newsletter. He joins us now to tell us what he's learned. Hello, James.
5: Hello, Sean.
0: So what made you want to look at how off-peak workers spend their non-working hours?
5: Well, you know, I'm a fellow weird worker myself. I'm on dawn patrol here. Nice to see you. We're kind of shifting the night. And one thing, like, I don't know if you've ever experienced, but if you don't do your normal shift and you go out, New York City, depending on your work schedule, is a totally different place.
0: Oh, I see sunlight and I'm like, ah.
5: The other thing, as you mentioned, people working odd hours, all respect to Los Angeles, Southern Europe, these places where they've mastered the art of sitting around all day doing nothing.
0: Sure.
5: But New York is a working town. And so I figured that if people are working at odd hours, then during their off-peak time, they're also probably doing something cool.
0: Yeah.
5: And so we put a call out to our Looped In readers, see what they're up to, and they did not disappoint.
0: All right, tell us what you learned.
5: One of the people that responded to us was a Columbia undergrad who said, I schedule all of my classes at night so that I can go to trapeze classes in Bed-Stuy in the middle of the afternoon.
0: Okay.
5: And so we tagged along with them. We made a video. You can watch this on the WNYC Instagram. And at 1:30 p.m. on a Thursday, we're at this trapeze class in like the middle of a warehouse in Bed-Stuy. And the people in there, and I thought this was going to be like, you know, a fun little hobby. This was serious business. Okay. This was like Cirque du Soleil rehearsal.
0: Whoa.
5: We met a retiree from Long Island who drives in 2 hours to do this. There were some tech workers or like laptop class people who I believe were on the clock and their bosses just don't know, you know, the work from home life.
0: Uh-huh.
5: You know? And there was one woman we met. Her name is Ingrid Apgar. She said she's a stagehand on Broadway. She's done all the hits, Hamilton, Wicked. And she said now she's working on Rocky Horror. She does the spotlight at night. And during the daytime, she's in there doing trapeze. And I said to her, I was like, if you're a professional, you know, Broadway worker, are you also a professional at using your free time in the middle of the day? And here's what she said.
6: Either I'm here sometimes doing flying trapeze. I do a little bit of dance trapeze, which is another apparatus you can see right over there. I do a lot of handstands. I like gym. I like, you know, lifting weights and stuff.
5: What about like going out to lunch?
6: I don't know if I've been out to lunch in months, honestly.
5: I mean, I go out to lunch on the clock.
0: I never go out to lunch, so I feel that.
5: That's her life.
0: Any surprises in terms of off-peak workers?
5: You know, I don't know if this is surprising or just life-affirming, but I was speaking to another guy who reached out. His name was Glenn Krasner, and he's a doorman, and he works nights and weekends at a building on the east side, 4 p.m. to midnight.
0: My guy.
5: And, you know, I was asking, like, so how do you, you know, what do you do in your off-peak time? And he starts talking about how Wednesday nights are his date night with his fiance.
0: Cute.
7: For Valentine's Day, for instance, fell out on a Saturday this year. So we celebrated our Valentine's Day the Wednesday before Valentine's Day. We went to a dinner out at a restaurant and we went to Brooklyn Nets game.
5: I just appreciated that even if you work odd hours, you can still find love.
0: Yeah. Wow.
5: Congrats to Glenn on the coming nuptials.
0: Congrats, Glenn. Thank you. You're giving us all hope out there, my friend. So, James, as you mentioned, you work the early morning shift.
5: I do.
0: Can you give us a glimpse into how you take advantage of your off-peak life?
5: Well, you know, I have afternoons free, so if I don't have any chores, what I like to do is change into my leisure outfit.
0: Nice.
5: Make myself a little snack plate.
0: Okay.
5: Frosty beverage. and I turn my stereo, crank it up all the way to All Things Considered with Sean Carlson. And
0: nice.
5: I crank it up all the way and I cheer you on like you're the Knicks.
0: Good answer.
5: What do you do, Sean? I assume you're cheering me on.
0: I will keep my late night activities confidential for the time being as I get off in the evening. But people can find me, you know, carousing the streets of New York City off hours.
5: What do you do at the first half of the day? I see you sauntering in here at 2 p.m.
0: I do saunter in here at 2 p.m. You can find me sleeping up until the time I have to leave home.
5: I like that.
0: And doing laundry and doing all of the chores that people do after they get off work, I have to do before I come in. That's WNYC's James Ramsey living his best off-peak life. To read James's column, you can subscribe to our Looped In NYC newsletter at gothamist.com/newsletters. James, thanks so much.
5: Thank you, Sean.

0: When Spirit Airlines stopped flying last weekend, it left passengers and crew members scattered. It also left more than 90 planes at dozens of airports around the country. Spirit also has engines, spare parts, real estate, and other valuable things. So we got NPR's Joel Rose to report on what happens to all of that now.
1: Most of Spirit's bright yellow planes are grounded, but there were a few in the air this week.
2: Goodyear Tower, pneumatic 189 on the visual approach runway 21.
1: This one, flying from Spirit's former hub in Fort Lauderdale, Florida, to Phoenix Goodyear Airport on Monday night. It wasn't carrying any passengers, just a skeleton crew, ferrying the plane to Arizona for storage, heard here in this archived recording from the website liveatc.net.
3: Number two, runway 21, clear to land.
1: Spirit ceased operations early Saturday morning. Within days, Spirit's lawyers were in court asking for permission to start an orderly wind down. This is complicated by the fact that Spirit doesn't actually own most of the planes it flew. The majority, more than 60 planes, nearly two-thirds of its active fleet, were leased. And the owners want those planes back.
4: So everybody tries to move them as quickly as possible, and of course it's an environment of mass confusion.
1: Steve Giordano is the managing partner of the Nomadic Aviation Group, which is in the business of ferrying planes across the country, sometimes in unusual situations. He says the first challenge for companies that are trying to repossess Spirit's planes is just getting to them. Right now they're parked at the gate or wherever they happen to be when Spirit went out of business.
4: No one wants to touch them. There's no real method for getting them. And of course, I'm sending pilots in jeans and t-shirts, and you go up to a person of authority and say, I need to get on that airplane, I'm repossessing it. And everybody's instinct is always no.
1: Giordano represents six of the companies that own Spirit's planes. He says they're eager to get those jets back and get them ready for their next act.
4: Some are already probably in the pipeline to be leased again. Some are going to have the engines removed, moved onto different airframes, and those aircraft are going to get leased. Some are going to get parted out. Some nobody knows.
1: Spirit is also looking to monetize anything it can. Planes, engines, gates, even coveted landing slots at congested airports. Spirit has 28 Airbus jets it could sell, according to court filings. It also owns an office building in South Florida and maintenance facilities that somebody might want to buy. The biggest problem may be timing.
5: One of the challenges for Spirit and its creditors is the high cost of jet fuel makes many of Spirit's planes less appealing to acquire.
1: Henry Hardeveldt is an airline analyst with the Atmosphere Research Group. The price of jet fuel is up about 70% since the war in Iran began in February. That's part of the reason Spirit went under. Other airlines are burning through cash, too. Hardeveldt says that's creating uncertainty in the industry, just as Spirit is trying to sell its assets.
5: I think the airline will find buyers. It just may be a slower selling cycle than had this happened a few years ago, or even just 3 months ago.
1: That means many of those bright yellow planes may be sitting in the desert in Arizona for a while. Joel Rose, NPR News.

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4: It's All Things Considered on WNYC. I'm Sean Carlson. This week brought us new music from the Rolling Stones, as well as two international stars, New Zealand's Aldis Harding and Mexico's Karin Leon. Here with a look at the week in music is John Schaefer, host of WNYC's New Sounds. Hi, John.
5: Hey, Sean.
4: So the Rolling Stones are back in the saddle again. They announced their forthcoming new album and released two singles. How are they sounding?
5: Well, you know, people seem to like their last record when it came out a couple of years ago. So, yeah, for a group of octogenarians, they're sounding pretty good. Yeah. So, as you say, they released two singles. One is a bluesy song called Rough and Twisted, which, you know, kind of sounds like old Rolling Stones, circa 1966. I'm more interested in this song called In the Stars, which has a kind of classic 70s Keith Richards-style riff. And then, in the chorus, a kind of indie rock thing with chiming guitar chords and a wordless chorus. And it sets up an interesting dynamic between the vocalese behind him and Mick Jagger's own shouty vocals. Although, at the very end of the song, he goes up and hits some high notes that, even allowing for some studio manipulation, is still pretty damn impressive for an 82-year-old.

0: The Rolling Stones, Mick Jagger leading the way in a song called In the Stars, one of two new songs they put out this week in announcing their forthcoming record, which will be called Foreign Tongues, and that comes out on July 10th.
1: Okay. Up next, the New Zealand singer and songwriter Aldous Harding is somebody that you've actually mentioned on the show before. And if I'm remembering correctly, you referred to her as a weirdo. What's she up to now?
0: Well, that does sound like something I would say.
1: Yeah.
0: And it certainly fits. I mean, Aldous Harding, you know, started as a kind of gothic folk singer, and she's morphed into something even less easily defined, kind of gently psychedelic take on gothic rock and folk. But what most people respond to are the willfully weird videos and the totally obscure lyrics. And there's a lot of that on her new record out today called Train on the Island. So she sings in one song about a naked owl and in another song about eating rocks to survive. And
1: wow.
0: Yeah, it's just, you know, at a certain point, you just have to go with it. And whatever it means to you is what it means. This song called Worms may or may not be about creepy crawly things in the garden. I think it sounds like a late night country song from another planet.

0: That is Aldous Harding, the singer from New Zealand, and a track called Worms. Her new album out today is called Train on the Island.
1: Finally, John, Karim Leon is a superstar in Mexico. Now it looks like he's intent on conquering the U.S. too. Talk about his new record.
0: Yeah, the album's called Muda, which is a Spanish word for change in the sense of changing your clothes or a snake shedding its skin. Mm. And Karim Leon is a kind of shape-shifting singer. And on this one record, he goes from kind of norteño music to disco. And, you know, when you talk about him conquering the States, I mean, his big residency in Las Vegas at the Sphere in September is already sold out. Wow. He's playing the Barclay Center in Brooklyn on June 5th and Madison Square Garden on June 22nd. So, you know, he is a genuine superstar. Yeah. This song called Olvidate, or Forget About It, has a kind of Latin disco beat, and it is one of the biggest sounding tracks on the record, and elicits, I think, one of Karim Leon's most impassioned vocals.

0: coming to an arena near you. That is the Mexican singer Karin León and a song called Olvidate from his new album, Muda.
1: John Schaefer is the host of WNYC's New Sounds. You can find his full roundup of the week in music at newsounds.org.

0: It's time for In Season, our weekly segment where we tell you what's fresh and affordable at local farm stands. Amelia Tarpey is the program and publicity manager for Grow NYC Green Markets. She says asparagus will be around for just a short while.
1: Classic is green, although you can find purple asparagus as well. There's no real flavor difference between the two. It's just a matter of aesthetics. And then sometimes you can even come across white asparagus. White asparagus is interesting because it is just the green or purple asparagus, but the farmers will cover it so that light can't reach it when it's growing, and therefore it's not photosynthesizing, and those stalks will remain a white pinkish color. When you get home, go ahead and take that rubber band off. And then there's a couple of different ways you can do it. You can either do a damp paper towel and cover the base of the asparagus and then wrap it in either wax paper or plastic wrap, or you can actually keep it standing up in like an inch of water at the bottom in like a jar or a Tupperware. The very base of the asparagus spear is going to be a little more fibrous and woody, and it used to be that people would just snap it off at the bottom. However, if you do that, you're definitely going to waste some of the asparagus spear that you could otherwise eat. So take your knife, just chop off about a half inch or so from the bottom of the spears, and then use your vegetable peeler to peel the outer layer of that bottom 1 to 2 inches of the spear, and then there's going to be nice, tender asparagus sort of underneath that first couple layers. I love a raw asparagus salad. Slice it at a diagonal and then toss it with olive oil. I love lemon juice and then some toasty garlicky breadcrumbs, shaving a little Parmesan on top. Really nice to serve it up that way.
0: Amelia Tarpey is the program and publicity manager for Grow NYC Green Markets. She says asparagus is going for about $5 to $8 a bunch.

0: It's WNYC. More All Things Considered is coming your way just after the top of the 6 o'clock hour. Looking ahead to tonight's programming at 8 p.m. tonight, it is on point. On the show tonight, you've heard of thinking outside the box, right? But do constraints and limitations actually make us happy and more creative? On tonight's On Point, discover when thinking inside the box is better. That's On Point. It's at 8 p.m. tonight on WNYC. On the Media follows that at 9 o'clock this evening. Q airs at 10 p.m. Bit of a rainy weekend ahead of us here, but it's not going to be raining the entire time, and it looks like it is probably going to be more in the evenings. For tonight, rain is possible, 20% chance of more showers. We're going to see lows in the low 50s tonight. For tomorrow, rain possible through the day, slight chance of thunderstorms in the afternoon. Highs reaching the mid-60s for tomorrow. Looking at tomorrow evening, mostly cloudy, more rain, thunderstorms possible, lows in the low 50s. And then on Sunday, it'll be nice through the day. It's going to be mostly sunny and really warm, too. Highs reaching the mid-70s on Sunday afternoon. That night, you guessed it, more showers possible, probably after midnight, with lows in the low 50s that evening. Stay with us. It's WNYC on a Friday. It's just about 6 p.m.
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0: A street on the Lower East Side of Manhattan will be renamed next week after a legendary comic book artist who grew up there. Good evening, I'm Sean Carlson, and you are listening to All Things Considered. It's on WNYC. Also coming up, Tennessee is moving to break its only majority black Democrat-held congressional seat into three separate districts. That district's congressman speaks out.
3: It's going to lessen African-Americans' interest in the election process when they know that their decision in a primary is going to be for a candidate who probably doesn't have much of a chance to win.
0: How he's fighting back, coming up. Also just ahead, in The Sheep Detectives, a shepherd is murdered and his flock resolves to solve the crime. We're going to hear all about it from our NPR movie critic and much more. Stay with us. News headlines are next.
4: Live from NPR News in Washington, I'm Ryland Barton. The U.S. military says it has disabled two more Iranian oil tankers. NPR's Quill Lawrence reports the Trump administration says ongoing attacks do not mean the ceasefire is over.
5: CENTCOM posted video on social media showing the massive Iranian tankers as their smokestacks burst into flames from precision U.S. strikes. CENTCOM says the tankers were empty and approaching Iranian ports despite the U.S. blockade. For its part, Iran continues to effectively block all commerce through the Strait of Hormuz, stopping oil, gas, and fertilizer shipping for a significant part of the globe. This comes after Iran and U.S. forces traded attacks this week, but the White House maintains that a four-week-old ceasefire continues and therefore congressional approval is not needed for the war. Iranian negotiators haven't announced a reply to the latest U.S. proposal to end the war, and the demands of both sides still appear far apart. Quill Lawrence, NPR News.
4: New York State is set to ban ICE agents from wearing masks and prohibit state and local officials from formally cooperating with immigration enforcement. NPR's Jasmine Garst reports.
6: The bills include a ban on ICE agents covering their faces, on ICE using local jails to house detainees, and on searching New Yorkers' homes, hospitals, churches, or schools without a warrant signed by a judge. Immigration enforcement is a federal authority. Democratic-led states like California and New Jersey have also tried to prohibit ICE agents from wearing masks and have been sued by the Justice Department. California's ban was struck down earlier this year. Tom Homan, President Trump's border czar, has said if New York passes this legislation, quote, we're going to flood the zone. You're going to see more ICE agents than you've ever seen before. Jasmine Garst, NPR News, New York.
4: The online academic platform Canvas is back online after a data breach during the height of college final exams. NPR's Rachel Treisman has this update.
7: Students and professors at thousands of universities lost access to their course materials, communications, and grades during the Canvas outage on Thursday. That prompted a number of schools, including the University of Illinois, Penn State, and UT San Antonio, to postpone some final exams or cancel them altogether. Many are now urging students to be extra vigilant about potential phishing attacks. Here's advice from Rachel Toback, the CEO of Social Proof Security.
8: Be politely paranoid and make sure you use another method of communication to confirm that message really is who they say they are.
7: She also recommends that everyone use a password manager and turn on multi-factor authentication. Rachel Treisman, NPR News.
4: The national redistricting battle over congressional seats has swung toward Republicans. A Virginia court invalidated a Democratic redistricting effort that could have gained additional seats for the party. Meanwhile, Republicans in Alabama, Tennessee, and Louisiana pressed ahead with redistricting efforts this week after the Supreme Court weakened Voting Rights Act protections. This is NPR.
0: And you're listening on WNYC. In New York, I'm Sean Carlson. It's 61 degrees right now at 6:04. New York City's health department says it's more than doubled the number of cooling tower inspectors since last summer's deadly outbreak of Legionnaire's disease. And as WNYC's Joe Hung reports, the increased staffing coincides with new testing requirements.
9: The city has hired 30 new cooling tower inspectors since an outbreak in central Harlem killed 7 people. Last year, a WNYC analysis found the number of inspections had dropped to historic lows in the years before the outbreak. The health department blamed the lack of staffing and budget cuts. The increased staffing comes as new monitoring rules go into effect. Building owners used to have to test for Legionella bacteria in their cooling tower systems every 90 days. Now they have to run those tests once a month.
0: The teenager accused of stabbing and killing a man near Times Square on Monday night is being held in jail after facing a judge on murder and other charges yesterday. 17-year-old Jaden Sanchez is accused of attacking 39-year-old Leonidas Baez in front of a building on West 43rd Street near Broadway. Prosecutors say Baez was sleeping on the ground when Sanchez and two others approached. Police say Sanchez initially told investigators he attacked Baez as part of a social media trend. Sanchez is also facing robbery charges for stealing cash and other items from stores in the Times Square area in April and May. His attorney has not yet responded to a request for comment. Well, the New York Knicks run through the NBA playoffs continues tonight on the road. The Knicks are up 2-0 in their second-round series against the Philadelphia 76ers. The Knicks bested the Sixers in 2 straight games at MSG. Tonight in Philly, they're going to look to take a commanding 3-0 lead in the best-of-7 series. Also, speaking of hoops, tonight in Brooklyn, the New York Liberty open the WNBA season against the Connecticut Sun. Tip-off for that game is at 7:30 this evening. Again, temperatures are in the low 60s right now here in Lower Manhattan. They're going to fall into the low 50s overnight. There's a chance of some showers this evening, about a 20% chance of that. For tomorrow, rain possible pretty much through the day. In the afternoon, there'll be a slight chance of thunderstorms, highs in the mid-60s. More rain, possibly thunderstorms tomorrow night, lows in the low 50s. Sunday, it's going to get real warm, sunny, highs in the mid-70s. More rain possible late that night. It's WNYC. On a Friday evening, it's 6:06.
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10: 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I'm Scott Detrow in Washington.
11: And I'm Elsa Chang in Culver City, California. Tennessee is moving to eliminate its only majority black Democratic-held congressional district in the wake of the Supreme Court's decision to weaken the protections of the Voting Rights Act against racial discrimination in redistricting. Tennessee's 9th district, which covers most of Memphis and its inner suburbs, would be broken into 3 separate districts in a new congressional map passed by the state's Republican majority on Thursday. Democratic Congressman Steve Cohen currently holds the seat for the district that Tennessee Republicans want to break up. He joins us now. Welcome, Congressman Cohen.
12: Good to be with NPR and your audience.
11: So first, just tell us what you've been hearing from people there in Memphis about this new plan.
12: People in general are very, very upset about it. Memphis has had a congressman for, 100 years at least. And Memphis has been a city with a commonality of purpose and issues and compact. For many years, it was a white majority city, and it grew to be a black majority city. Mm-hmm. It was not a Voting Rights Act jurisdiction. It was just through natural growth, and the legislature recognized that, and that Memphis should have a congressperson, and we've had one for all these years, and now they broke it up. And the districts grow from the Mississippi line up to the Kentucky line and over to Nashville, one of them, and another one goes to along the Mississippi line, almost to Chattanooga. We're talking 200 miles, no commonality of interest whatsoever. In the black community, which was 69% of my district, District 9, which covered mostly Memphis, is now split up at three different districts, and they're all about 30% black, which means that the 70% white will carry the day.
11: Let me ask you, and forgive me for pointing out the obvious, you are a white politician who has been representing this majority black district. What do you think is the significance of Tennessee losing its only majority black district?
12: Well, it's going to lessen African Americans' interest in the election process when they know that their decision in a primary is going to be for a candidate who probably doesn't have much of a chance to win. They're drawn to be Republican districts, and they're not going to be as involved in the process because they're not going to feel confident that their choice is going to be the nominee. And then they won't vote for governor or for senator or whatever other races are on the ballot, too. So it just eliminates a lot of their enthusiasm and organization for political involvement.
11: You have been representing, as you mentioned, this district for 20 years. Two decades is a pretty long time to serve one district, a lot of people might argue. What do you say to them? I mean, people who think that maybe this new map provides a chance for other candidates to bring fresh perspectives, that it's a good thing to try to bring in new voices into the House of Representatives.
12: No, it's not a good idea because the district has been electing me with the same numbers, 70 to 80% for the whole time. So the district didn't think we needed a new representative. It's the governor and the president who thought we needed a new representative. And the president who wants to keep himself out from possibly being impeached and having strong oversight, which would happen if the Democrats have a majority in Congress, of what I think are illegal acts of the emoluments violations, pardons for pay, and all kind of crypto money that he's made. He doesn't want that to happen. So he's asked the governor, who's term limited, and come next January, he's going to want a job. President Trump can give him a position as a cabinet member or an agency head or an ambassador. So it's going to help the governor, and it's going to help the president, but it's not going to help the state of Tennessee.
11: Tell us what you're doing now to try to counter this redistricting move, then.
12: We've one of maybe 10 plaintiffs in a lawsuit that was filed this morning to challenge it. A couple of rounds. One's First Amendment to those who've been involved in the process and runnings.
11: Right. Well, let's speak more broadly now, because the thing is, Congressman, both sides of the aisle have been engaged in this larger redistricting battle. Like last year, California voters approved a map that would benefit Democrats. And last month, Virginia voters did the same thing, though that map was just struck down by the state Supreme Court. What do you say to people watching all of this who are like, hey, two wrongs don't make a right, no matter who's doing it? None of this tit for tat between the two sides is good for democracy in general. How do you respond?
12: Yeah, it's not good for democracy. Donald Trump started this in Texas. And he called the Texas governor and asked him to get him four or five new congressmen.
11: Right, and Democrats are punching back. So now there's a tit for tat. What do you think of that?
12: If we don't do it and Gavin Newsom didn't do it, we'd be dead. We would not be have a chance at having the majority in the House of Representatives. And the authoritarian leader who started this unprecedented action by going to Texas, just like he went to Georgia and said, find me 11,000 votes, he would be a president without any oversight. That's not right.
11: Well, do you think that there is a better way for your party to handle this redistricting battle going forward? Is there anything that you would advise your party to do differently?
12: There's not a better way. The whole idea of they go low and we go high failed. It doesn't work. Politics is a tough sport. And when somebody's in charge of it, who's basically a gangster who learned his trade in questionable activities in New York when he went bankrupt many, many times and didn't pay his creditors and got banned from ever being on a board of a not-for-profit because he used Trump University to bilk people out of their dollars and used charitable funds to buy pictures of himself for his home and to give money to Pam Bondi out of his charitable fund as a political contribution. When that type of person is making the rules and is changing the midterm redistricting with Texas, if we don't respond, we will not be able to have the authority to have oversight, which is what he needs, and to make sure the American public knows what's been going on.
11: I guess I'm kind of just wondering, what's the end game? If we throw out they go low, we go high, if we throw out that approach and everyone just stays low and just it keeps going back and forth, how does this all unfold ultimately?
12: Well, if the Democrats didn't respond, they would continue to have the House and have it forever. And that's just not right. We'll have authoritarianism. We'll have Orbán. He's close to Orbán already.
11: You're talking about Viktor Orbán, the leader in Hungary who's just been voted out of office.
12: Yes, he'd like to be Orbán. There's nothing out there that he doesn't consider his own. The government is his own private business, and he runs it like that, tearing down the east wing of the White House, putting his name on the Kennedy Center, building an arch of tremendous height, and his grandiose legacy for himself. We don't need any of that. The man is off his rocker. He's got his hand on the nuclear bomb. He could do anything. It needs oversight. The legislative powers have, especially in the House, surrendered to him, and that's unfortunate. We don't exercise our power of the purse. We're supposed to initiate all spending. He spends money without any congressional approval, and the House doesn't question him. And then courts have come in and said two of his tariffs were illegal. There were tariffs that the House should have established, and the House didn't question it because we've become an arm of the administration, which is not what the Founding Fathers and the Constitution anticipated, desired, and wanted, and what this country's about.
11: That is Democratic Congressman Steve Cohen of Tennessee. Thank you very much.
12: You're welcome.
10: The German novel Three Bags Full, A Sheep Detective Story, was published just over 20 years ago. It quickly became an international bestseller, and now it has been made into a film called The Sheep Detectives. If you are in the market for a whodunit the whole family can enjoy, critic Bob Bondello says, and he wrote this line, not me, you, get it? Yeah, you do. You are in luck.
13: Shepherd George Hardy would be the first to tell you he's devoted to his flock.
14: If there's one secret to happiness in my life, it's taking care of the kindest creatures on earth. Sheep.
13: Played by Hugh Jackman, he feeds them, shears them, gives them homemade medicine, and...
14: When my chores are finished and the sun starts to sink low in the sky, I choose a book to read out loud to them. Detective novels, mysteries, whodunits, all my favorites.
13: The sheep peer idly his way as he reads.
14: And I know who the real killer was. I like to pretend that they follow along with the story, but I know in my heart that as special as they are, they're still sheep.
13: Then he turns to go into his trailer.
14: No more. I'll read the ending tomorrow.
13: And the camera pans to the pasture full of sheep.
14: Why would he stop there?
15: He was just about to say who the killer was.
14: The doctor did
15: it. No way.
13: The flock turns out to have been following right along. They understand English. It just comes out of their mouths when humans are around as bleats, which only becomes a problem when they have something important to say. Alas, the very next morning, they do.
16: Everybody wake up!
13: Something really bad.
17: We found George on the grass, and... he's not moving.
13: Not breathing, either. This is Lily, the flock's cleverest ewe, though that's not a high bar. She tends to untangle the nightly mystery yarns before the other sheep, and she's soon seeing things around her that feel a lot like clues.
16: I can't stop thinking about George's hat and raincoat.
18: What hat and raincoat?
16: Exactly. He came out in a storm. Why didn't he put them on?
13: The town's constable, though, isn't asking those questions, even when prodded by a visiting reporter.
19: Probably a heart attack. Not much of a story for you, I'm afraid.
20: Unless there's anything out of the ordinary.
19: Nope, I've looked everywhere. Around the caravan, underneath the caravan.
20: What about inside the caravan?
19: Worth a shot.
13: This policeman's got nothing. Happily, he's also got mutton.
21: We need to help him.
22: Tell us what to do.
23: Our shepherd was murdered. And we shall solve the crime.
13: No one's pulling the wool over their eyes. They do confront obstacles, some of their own making, rams say, who are easily distracted.
24: I want to bash it! I want to bash it so bad!
22: Stop! We've been over this. We don't bash things unless
25: there's a legitimate cause for bashing.
13: Other obstacles just go with the territory.
26: Do you know what humans call stupid people who can't think for themselves?
22: Ducks!
26: Sheep!
13: No bleating around the bush for him. Kyle Balda, who co-directed a couple of the Minions movies, is directing live action here for the first time, but live action with digital sheep and a vocal cast. Julia Louis-Dreyfus, Patrick Stewart, Bryan Cranston among the woolly folks. On the human side, Emma Thompson's the most vivid.
27: I am George Hardy's lawyer. He wrote a will.
28: That man had nothing.
27: Well, actually, there is $30 million.
23: And we have our motive.
13: You'd call the film sheer idiocy if not for the flock's frequent wool gathering about grief, mortality, and even their sheep's eye view of religion. They have, of course, overheard Sunday talk of the Lord our Shepherd. Also of redeeming outcasts, an ostracized winter lamb and a ram you might call a lone wolf in sheep's clothing, turn out to be team players. The Sheep Detectives is not, in short, just a decently engaging murder mystery that's also a bit silly.
29: What's with them?
13: It is also, in the tradition of Babe and Paddington, a tale of tolerance, community, and relationships. I'm Bob Mundell.

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1: And it's on WNYC. There's more of the show just ahead. Question for you. Have you ever heard of Jack Kirby? Well, you wouldn't be in the wrong for not knowing, because he is a lesser-known figure in the history of comic books in America. You might have heard of Stan Lee, right? He's behind a lot of biggest Marvel names out there. Stan Lee, in movies, in interviews, he was just a guy who was out there in the world. But Jack Kirby was a little less known, but still very influential in the world of comic books. Well, next week, starting on Monday, a street on the Lower East Side is going to be renamed after the man who grew up there. We're going to have a conversation with a pop culture historian about it in just a few minutes. Stay tuned.
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1: 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Just a few snippets of what you're in store for tomorrow on the New Yorker Radio Hour tomorrow morning. Reporter Peter Slevin shares excerpts from his recent interview with Barack Obama and talks about whether Obama is doing enough for the Democratic Party and the nation. The New Yorker Radio Hour is at 10 on WNYC. Looking ahead to tomorrow afternoon, Snap Judgment is at 1 p.m. On the show tomorrow, incarcerated firefighters are put in extreme danger at a massive out-of-control fire in California. On Snap Judgment tomorrow, it's Chapter 3 of Fire Escape. Again, tomorrow at 1 on WNYC. Right now here in Lower Manhattan, it's 61 degrees. Rain is possible for this evening. We'll see those in the low 50s tonight. And then for tomorrow, rain is possible more or less through the day. We could even see some thunderstorms in the afternoon. Highs reaching the mid-60s with lows in low 50s for tomorrow night. Happy Friday. It's WNYC at 620.

0: Support for NPR comes from member stations and from the estate of Joan B. Kroc, whose bequest serves as an enduring investment in the future of public radio and seeks to help NPR produce programming that meets the highest standards of public service in journalism and cultural expression. And Jarl and Pamela Mohn, focusing on civil liberties, foster youth, public radio, and the arts.
1: It's All Things Considered. On WNYC, I'm Sean Carlson. An annual boat race at Stony Brook University requires all vessels be handmade. WNYC's Hannah Frischberg says the goal is to make it across the campus's Roth Pond without sinking.
2: 3, 2, 1, yeah! It's a beautiful, sunny May day in Suffolk County. Perfect weather for the 37th annual Roth Regatta. Stony Brook University undergrads have built a total of 102 boats using only tape and cardboard. Ships and students are sinking left and right, but the energy is joyous.
3: We stayed up until like 3, taping up the boat. So it was like, but it's rewarding though, because like it looks really cool.
2: That's 19-year-old sophomore Kazi Abathi. Nearby, Charlotte Side is getting ready to launch her boat with her team. She says one of her favorite parts of the event is when the vessels capsize.
4: The boat capsized, and some of them are glorious, actually. It really is depending on the people on the boat and how much they like play into it, I think, too. That's what makes it so fun, because people are just not serious. It's a very unserious event for such a long-standing tradition for Stony Brook.
2: Teammates Brendan Wazowski and Jamal Merck are confident they will not be wiping out today. They say they put a lot of tape into their ship, among other things.
5: About 30 rolls of duct tape-ish.
6: Yeah.
5: I think that's what we put into it.
6: And a very trashed garage.
5: So that's the main cost.
6: Takes a lot of time, tears.
5: Yeah, a lot of arguing.
2: The first Roth Regatta was held in 1989. It now draws a much bigger crowd, but the rules remain quite similar. It has also remained more fun than competitive. At the end of Friday's event, many began wandering off before the winners were even announced. After all, it was finals week. Hannah Frischberg, WNYC News.
7: Feel the rhythm, feel the ride. Let's get together, it's regatta time.

0: Essex Street between Delancey and Rivington on the Lower East Side will have a new co-name at this time on Monday. That's because the city of New York is officially co-naming the street for Jack Kirby. He's the iconic comic book artist who grew up on that block. Kirby co-created some of Marvel Comics' most popular characters: Captain America, Iron Man, the Fantastic Four, and the X-Men. Pop culture historian Roy Schwartz has been a driving force behind naming a street for Kirby, a dream that's about to come true again on Monday afternoon. He joins us now. All right, Roy, for folks who don't follow the industry that closely, can you just tell us who Jack Kirby was?
1: Jack Kirby is more than just a comic book artist. He is a founding father of modern popular culture, and through comics of a beloved American mythology. Jack Kirby helped inspire the pop art movement. Richard Hamilton, Roy Lichtenstein, they were all partly inspired by him, as well as other people in other industries. Michael Chabon, Pulitzer Prize-winning author, George R. R. Martin, Guillermo del Toro, the list goes on and on and on. Even if you've never heard of Kirby, you have seen his influences across all visual media.
0: Can you just paint us a picture of what the Lower East Side was like during Kirby's youth and how it showed up in his work?
1: Kirby was born on the Lower East Side on August 28, 1917, in the interwar period. The neighborhood was poor, ridden with poverty and crime even before the Great Depression hit. It was a neighborhood of poor immigrants, mostly from Eastern Europe. You had your Jewish section, your Irish section, your Black section, your Italian section, but it was really known as the Jewish Quarter. Kirby had to drop out of school. He had to sell newspapers and fruit on the street corner to help support the family. It was a hard scrabble life, but with a pencil and imagination, he grew up to change the world.
0: Now, you're one of a lot of people who are pushing for Kirby to get more public credit. Something that's interesting to me here is that he's not really as much of a household name as someone like Stan Lee, who appeared in so many films and TV shows alongside his characters over the years.
2: I'm looking for some guy named Stan Lee.
3: What? Spider-Man?
0: Why do you think Kirby's legacy has been different than that?
1: Stan Lee is usually the one name that anybody who's not into comics can name, mostly because of his appearances, cameos in the Marvel movies. But even before that, he was the face of Marvel Comics and more broadly sort of the unofficial spokesperson for the comic book industry. The guy was like a living exclamation point, you know? Mm-hmm. So the press loved him and he loved the press, and that's part of why he became the face of the industry. Kirby, for one, was always a hire. And the second is he really wasn't that outgoing. He was a very nice guy, but he wasn't gregarious. He wasn't outspoken. He really let his art do the work. And through his art, he exploded. He had imagination second to none. But when you put him in front of a camera, he just didn't do the same job. So he, over the years, sort of receded to the background. And you're right, I'm part of a group that really is trying to give him the credit that he's due.
0: All right, let's talk about the ceremony on Monday. Who all is going to be there?
1: It's a deep, deep bench of the industry. The outpouring of love and admiration. It's amazing. You have these mega stars of the industry who are known, Frank Miller and Jim Steranko and Jim Starlin and Marvel Editor-in-Chief C.B. Sabolsky and publisher Dan Buckley and Paul Levitz, former publisher and president of DC Comics, and Mike Mignola, creator of Hellboy. And I can go on for half an hour just naming. We have about 80 RSVPs from the industry. Wow. Many, many big, the kind of people where there's a line at the door and around the block for signatures of Comic-Con. Yeah. And they're coming as gushing fanboys.
0: Wow.
1: And it's great to see. It's great to see how excited and enthusiastic everybody is.
0: Yeah, it's so cool. All right, Roy, before we let you go, can we talk about an exhibit? I understand that you are behind an exhibit about Kirby's work that's coming to Union Square. Can you talk about that?
1: Yeah, actually, there are two exhibits, believe it or not. It's a very, very good month to be a Kirby fan. Mm-hmm. One exhibit just opened on May 7th in Cleveland called Icons and Ink, the Jewish Comics Experience. It's a massive exhibit. It's 4,000 square feet, and a very big chunk of it focuses on Kirby and his legacy, and in this particular context, his Jewish influences. Aside from that, on the same day as the unveiling on May 11th, we have a tie-in exhibit that's opening, and I co-curated both exhibits. This one I co-curated with the Jack Kirby Museum and Research Center, and it focuses on his childhood, New York, Lower East Side, Jewish background, immigrant, all those elements, and how they influenced his work. You will be able to see for free. It's free admission. It's at the Center for Jewish History, and it's open through November 30th.
0: Okay, right on. That's pop culture historian Roy Schwartz. He's been pushing for New York City to name a street after comic book artist Jack Kirby for quite some time, and on Monday, it's finally happening. Roy, thanks so much again for joining All Things Considered.
1: Good to be here. Thanks.

0: It's WNYC. Coming your way in just a moment, it's Marketplace. On the show tonight, there's been a lot of talk of businesses getting tariff refunds from the government. But what about businesses getting refunds from other businesses?
1: They're probably just going to say, hey, we paid tariffs too. You know, like, we're not getting it back either. Somebody else that we bought it from is getting it. Like, it's just a dead end.
0: That's Marketplace coming up next at 6:30 here on WNYC. We'll be back with All Things Considered at 7 o'clock. 61 degrees right now here in Lower Manhattan. We'll see those in the low 50s overnight tonight. For tomorrow, highs again in the mid-60s. Rain is possible pretty much through the day. We could see some thunderstorms tomorrow afternoon. Much the same for tomorrow night with lows in the low 50s again. Sunday, at least in the day, it'll be nice and warm too. Highs in the mid-70s. Rain likely late that night. WNYC at 6:30.
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0: In Los Angeles, I'm Kai Rizdahl. It is Friday today, May the 8th. Good as always to have you along, everybody. All right, 7 minutes. This whole economy and what the heck is going on. Let's see if we can do it. Heather Long is at Navy Federal Credit Union. Greg Ipp is at the Wall Street Journal. Hey, you two.
2: Hey, Kai.
3: Okay.
0: All right, Heather, you get the first bite at the apple here. 115,000 new jobs in this economy in the month of April. The rate stayed steady at 4.3%. Discuss, please.
3: Look, I thought it was a good report. You know, 115,000 is double what was expected. As you noted, the unemployment rate stayed steady. And what really got me excited is we finally saw some hiring in an industry other than healthcare. You know, we saw a big jump in transportation and warehouse jobs. We have retail was up, a little bit of hospitality, construction, and social assistance. This wasn't a one-trick pony, you know, thing anymore. I'm not saying everything was perfect. It's still hard to get a job in the tech industry or finance. There was a pretty big jump in people who could only find part-time work instead of full-time. And of course, the big Achilles heel of the economy is wage growth of 3.6% in the past year is getting wiped out by inflation and these surging gas prices. But if you look where we were in 2025, when basically no jobs were getting added, to where we are in 2026, where we've had 76,000 jobs a month on average so far, things are looking better.
0: Heather Long, you have been on this radio program for 10-ish years. I know you in real life, and you are a reasonably steady state person. This is the most excited I've ever heard you on a Friday afternoon.
3: Well, thanks, I guess.
0: It was a compliment. It's a tell on how you really feel about this jobs report.
3: Steady is a good word. You know, you got to stabilize the patient before they can recover.
0: All right. All right. Fair enough. Greg Ipp, you're going to take the flip side of this coin, I gather.
2: That's right. I will try to sound a little less irrationally exuberant than Heather on this. Okay. But truth be told, I'm not going to take a negative view on this report because I agree with Heather that it is on balance pretty good. But I want to step back from April alone and take a look at the bigger picture. Now, the numbers have been bouncing up and down. Like a few months ago, we had a big negative number. But year to date, we're actually averaging about 76,000 new jobs per month. And that's not a lot. But last year, we only averaged 10,000 jobs per month. In fact, last year, job growth is so slow that we went through, I think, an eight-month period where it was negative for four of those 8 months. And I think there was genuine fear that we were like dropping to stall speed, maybe even, you know, flirting with recession. So I'd say that stepping back here, the most encouraging thing about this report is that despite all the headwinds from tariffs and oil in Iran and so on, is that we seem to have now established a moderate but stable pace of job growth.
0: All right. Well, we'll take moderate and stable. And that's kind of what Heather said. I do wonder, though, Heather, if I could delve very briefly into the world of the Federal Reserve. I wonder if that big sigh we heard this morning was coming from Kevin Warsh, who is going to get squeezed, right, when he takes that job. But now, at least based on this report, he only has to worry about inflation. He doesn't have to worry about the stagflation part of this thing.
3: Well, I think you're right. And I mean, I don't envy him because the reality, I keep calling it a split screen economy. And I know Greg has written about this as well. You know, we've got this AI boom going on. A lot of the economists and Wall Street indicators look pretty good. But for on Main Street, a lot of Americans are really feeling squeezed right now. You know, it's not just the vibes aren't good anymore. You know, wage growth is not keeping up with

0: inflation now, and people are feeling financially pinched, and that's a hard problem for him to solve. He's going to just hold rates steady probably for most, if not all, of the year. But
1: Right.
0: it's hard to watch people in a rough time.
1: And incoming from the White House as soon as he takes that job in like 3, 2, 1, Greg, I want to talk about AI. Heather mentioned it very briefly. You wrote, I guess, yesterday, maybe 2 days ago in the journal. Maybe letting a little air out of AI right now wouldn't be such a bad thing. Talk about that for a minute, would you?
2: Yeah, I know it's probably an unpopular view, certainly in Wall Street. But I mean, hey, like Heather said, there's basically two economies right now, the AI economy and everything else. If you look at the GDP numbers, for example, they look pretty solid, around 2%. But if you take out all the spending on data centers and all that stuff, you're somewhere between 0.5 and 1.5%. And by the way, a lot of that AI spending isn't even on stuff we make here in the United States. We import it from Taiwan and South Korea. You look at the stock market, right? Almost all that run up in the towards records in the last few weeks is led by the so-called Magnificent Seven, or the other semiconductor stocks that are sharing in this AI glow. So the aggregate numbers are being held up by this AI boom or bubble, if you want to call it. But everything else underneath the surface looks kind of like flat-ish. And so, yeah, that leads me to this probably somewhat unpopular or out of consensus view that if the AI boom went bust, which I am not predicting, it wouldn't be that terrible. I mean, the economy would still be growing, and honestly, all that wealth that's been created by AI, it mostly went to a small number of people. The average person cares much more about their wages than their wealth, and their wages would probably not be affected.
1: So let's talk then, Heather, and you get 30 seconds and then Greg get 30 seconds on what we can extrapolate from today's jobs report and cranky consumers, but the market's doing well. Lay it out, crystal ball the next 6 months for me.
0: I think it's more of the same of the split screen economy that we've both been talking about. But here's my but. I think there's going to be more belt tightening as we move throughout the year. It's just an economic reality that, say, the middle class right now is still has some money left from those larger tax refunds, but about half of it's been eaten up now by the higher gas prices, and that money doesn't last forever. And by the end of the summer, it'll probably be gone. And then people have to make hard choices, like a lot of moderate income families are having to make right now. So I think you get a little bit of pullback. And frankly, all those companies can't spend on AI forever. They're also going to have to do some belt tightening in 2027.
1: Greg,
2: And I
1: last 30
2: would,
1: seconds goes to you. Yeah, go ahead.
2: yeah. So I'm pretty, optimistic, I think, about the rest of the year, especially given that we seem to have the job creation machine kicking in again. Now, I'd say the big asterisk in that picture, though, is the situation in Iran and with oil. And ever since this war began back at the end of February, the assumption about by economists and most experts is that it would be brief and then oil would fall back from 100 a barrel to like 80, 70, or 60. And that's not happened. And people have gotten more negative about that. And so that's what makes me a little bit nervous, is that the longer we go without a real resolution to this problem, the bigger the burden on consumers and the harder it will be for the economy to grow at a decent rate.
1: Indeed. Greg Epp at the Wall Street Journal. Heather Long, she's chief economist at Navy Federal. Thanks, you too.
2: Thanks.
0: Bye, Kai.
1: Have a nice weekend. Wall Street Today, two words, gang, two little words. Word one is record. Word two is highs. Here are 10 more words, if you're counting. We will have the details when we do the numbers.

0: Heather and Greg and I went over the jobs report, but there is always more to say about it, so we are going to, and we are going to do it with an eye toward AI. Because despite its bubblishness, the tech sector keeps on losing jobs, even as it drives stocks to record highs. The Bureau of Labor Statistics says employment in information, that's their word, information jobs, which is a pretty good proxy for the tech sector, that is down 11% from its peak back in 2022. And there has been a pretty steady drumbeat of layoff announcements, often explicitly tied to AI. Marketplace's Megan McCarty-Carino makes sense of it all for us.
1: This week, Cloudflare, Coinbase, and PayPal announced job cuts after mass layoffs at Meta, Microsoft, Oracle, and Amazon earlier this year. But the tea leaves of tech jobs are hard to read, says Guy Berger, senior fellow at the Burning Glass Institute.
2: If you were going to talk about pandemic overhiring, this would be the epicenter. And I think that is confounding a lot of things that people are also trying to figure out.
1: Like, is AI eating jobs and when's it coming for mine? But Berger says many of the companies culling jobs now could still be right-sizing from pandemic expansion.
2: I don't think we fully know whether these layoffs, to what degree they are driven by AI versus AI being a convenient boogeyman.
1: Because AI is not a boogeyman to Wall Street investors, says Gregory Dacko, chief economist at EY Parthenon.
3: Any type of layoff announcement is typically seen by markets as being a sign of weaker demand. But when you announce layoffs because of your greater efficiency, that is seen actually as a good sign.
1: So companies have an incentive to attribute any downsizing to AI. Still, he says, automation is likely a factor.
3: Artificial intelligence is very good at writing code. So there is certainly some replacement happening.
1: But reports of the death of coding have been greatly exaggerated, according to Corey Staley. He's a senior economist at Indeed Hiring Lab, which has seen postings for software developers and other tech roles pick up in recent months, despite ongoing layoffs.
4: So I think what we're seeing in IT and in tech right now really is a restructuring. These layoffs are about, you know, cutting over here so we can spend the money on AI over there.
1: Though much of the hundreds of billions of dollars are going towards steel and silicon rather than staffing. I'm Megan McCarty-Carino for Marketplace.

0: President Trump's legal losing streak on his tariffs continues. Yesterday afternoon, the Court of International Trade struck down his workaround at raising import taxes following the Supreme Court's ruling that his tariff palooza of last April was illegal. No word yet on how those new tariffs might be repaid. But as you know, Customs and Border Protection has started processing refunds for those April 2025 tariffs. Kristen Schwab, in fact, has filed a couple of stories for us about how businesses are deciding to share refunds with consumers, since consumers, as we all know, are the ones who wind up footing the bill most of the time. But the question of who paid how much of a given tariff can get complicated along supply chains that run from importers to manufacturers to wholesalers and on then to retailers and consumers. So Marketplace's Justin Ho talked with business owners about whether they think they deserve a slice of those tariff refunds and whether they think they'll actually get one.
1: Norman Wright Mechanical Equipment Corporation is an HVAC equipment supplier based near San Francisco. Richard Leo is the owner and CEO.
2: What we do is we buy equipment from manufacturers and then we resell it to the installing contractors that will put them into buildings and so on.
1: In other words, Leo's company is in the middle of that supply chain. That means the manufacturers and importers he works with passed on plenty of tariff charges. It also means that his company can't apply to the government for a tariff refund.
2: There lies the problem, because it has to be the importer that has to apply for the credit.
1: Leo could ask his suppliers for a refund, but that's kind of all he can do.
2: I asked a major manufacturer a week ago that we do a lot of work with. I said, hey, are you guys going to be filing for any of these refunds? And they said, we made an executive decision, we met, and the answer is no, we're not going to file for it.
1: Plenty of companies are deciding to go for the money.
3: We did file immediately on the first day of the filing.
1: That's Peter Firth, the CEO of FFF Associates. It imports fig paste from Turkey and Spain and sells it to manufacturers that make fig bars. Firth says if and when he gets his refunds, he's planning on giving all of the money back to his customers.
3: To me, it's very clear I owe the money back to the customer. And by the way, I need to tell you, my customers believe it's very clear to them as well. They've already asked.
1: When Firth's company passed along the cost of tariffs to the food manufacturers that are his customers, the contracts broke out the tariff charges as separate line items and clearly stated that the charges were based on the current tariff rate.
3: And if it's based on the current tariff rate, if the tariff is struck down, then it seems obvious to us that it's owed back to them.
1: But not every business spelled out tariff charges so clearly. Many simply raised prices, and customers paid them. Rachel Brewster is a law professor at Duke.
4: If you just agree to pay a price for a good, then, you know, it's not clear that you have any legal entitlement to get that tariff back.
1: Brewster says in those cases, businesses are going to decide whether to share refunds with their customers based on their relationship.
4: Who has the most bargaining power in the relationship? How long standing is the business? How many competitors are there out there?
1: Businesses that do have a lot of competition might be more inclined to share tariff refunds. Lyman Munson is the president of S.L. Munson & Company, which imports metalworking tools from Europe. He says in most cases, he baked the cost of tariffs into his prices.
5: So in terms of a refund, I don't think we have any responsibility to do that.
1: But Munson knows his customers have plenty of other tool suppliers they can work with, so he's open to sharing the refunds.
5: If they want to come back and look at this again, I certainly want to do it. It takes a long time to build a customer relationship. It doesn't take long to disassemble it.
1: But not every business has the leverage to ask for a tariff refund.
6: Basically, we don't have any power in the situation.
1: That's Spiro Papadopoulos. He runs Schlau Restaurant Group, which owns 7 restaurants in several states. He says tariffs have raised the prices he's paid for tables, takeout containers, and other supplies and equipment. But the supply chains for those kinds of goods are so long that if Papadopoulos were to ask his supplier for some of that tariff money back,
6: they're probably just going to say, hey, we paid tariffs too. You know, like, we're not getting it back either. Somebody else that we bought it from is getting it. Like, it's just a dead end.
1: Papadopoulos says at the end of the day, tariffs are still pushing up his costs and pushing up the prices he charges his customers. I'm Justin Ho for Marketplace.

0: coming up.
1: And I said to myself, if you don't try this out, you're going to kick yourself forever.
0: No regrets. Am I right? First, though, let's do the numbers. Dow Industrial's up 12 points today. We're going to call that flat because the math is too hard to figure out how many decimal points on that percentage. 49,609. The NASDAQ added 440 points, 1.7%, 26,247. New record, by the by. S&P 500 found 61 points, 0.8%, 73.98. Oh, look, another record. For the week, the Dow picked up 0.2%. The NASDAQ rose 4.5%. S&P 500 added 2.3%. Glassmaker Corning plans to expand its U.S. production capacity by a factor of 10 to produce enough fiber optic materials to keep the AI industry happy. NVIDIA is going to help pay for that expansion, by the way. Corning lit up 2.5% today. NVIDIA accumulated 1.75%. 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
8: 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In the 7 o'clock hour of All Things Considered, when Spirit Airlines stopped flying last weekend, it left more than 90 planes scattered across the country. We'll find out what happens to them. And more at 7 o'clock. 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
0: This is Marketplace. I'm Kai Rizdahl. Spirit Airlines has been gone all of, 6 days now? So these are still very early days. But there are very real economic consequences when airlines shut down, most particularly around hub airports, which for Spirit was Fort Lauderdale Hollywood International down in South Florida. And I'll tell you what, Cleveland, Ohio can relate. A big merger took it out of the hub game back in 2010. So Marketplace's Kelly Wells asked some of her Cleveland area neighbors what might be in South Florida's future.
9: Michael Goldberg remembers life back when Cleveland was a hub for Continental Airlines. He's a professor in the School of Management at Case Western Reserve University.
10: It feels like you're kind of on the map as a significant metro area when you have sports teams and when you're an airline hub.
9: But then in 2010, after the Cleveland Browns placed last in their division again, Continental merged with United Airlines. That meant United now had hubs in D.C. and Chicago and Newark and Cleveland. It didn't really need all of those. So 4 years later, Cleveland got axed.
10: The number of direct flights into our airport started decreasing, and that led to a whole bunch of challenges.
9: The airport lost dozens of nonstop flights. It shut down its fourth and shiniest and newest concourse. 12 years later, it's still empty. And Clevelanders still talk about how air travel was better back before United bailed.
10: There's a certain ding to your civic pride that I think carries with us.
9: The Fort Lauderdale-Hollywood area could be facing a similar fate. Dan Lindblade runs the Greater Fort Lauderdale Chamber of Commerce.
11: I'm very concerned anytime we lose a homegrown company and they go under and they're the size of Spirit, it'll take the wind out of your sails.
9: The airline employed 4,000 people in the area. It's too early to say what'll happen to the number of flights or direct connections long term, and at least for now.
11: The rest of the airlines are picking up flights. JetBlue's picking up routes. Southwest is picking up routes.
9: A similar thing happened to Cleveland, which led to one shiny silver lining.
12: Fares went down considerably.
9: Baiju Shah leads the Greater Cleveland Partnership, the regional chamber of commerce.
12: The market became much more competitive to serve because more airlines were serving it, and the average fares went down dramatically because of the competition.
9: Now, Cleveland's story and Fort Lauderdale's aren't apples to apples. For one thing,
12: United was the high-cost carrier, not the low-cost carrier. And so when they liberated gates, fares went down. Fares could go up in Fort Lauderdale.
9: And for another, Fort Lauderdale Hollywood Airport has competition 30 miles away, the much larger Miami International. Cleveland doesn't have that kind of competition. But South Florida definitely beats Cleveland as a spring break or beach vacation destination.
12: Passenger volume is significant. It's a business and a leisure destination, maybe heavier on the leisure side of it. I think they're going to be fine.
9: In the end, Cleveland's airport is serving more passengers now than it did before the merger, even though it has fewer nonstops. Frontier recently added flights, and United didn't disappear. It still flies to the airport more than any other airline. I'm Kaylee Wells for Marketplace.

0: It's more likely than not that I'm late to this. Very late, honestly. But it seems Mahjong is having a moment. People are playing with friends and family at home, yes, of course, but also when they're out and about. Here's today's installment of our series, My Economy.
1: My name is David Bresnik. I run Sparrow's Nest Studio, and we are a Mahjong parlor in Midtown Manhattan at 35 West 35th. Mahjong is a classic card game primarily played with tiles, and it's a hand-building game where four players are in a race to get their hand into the right shape. First one to the right shape is the winner. Sparrow's Nest had been a dream of mine for a long time. I've been involved in the Mahjong community since around 2006, 2010, like multiple phases of my kind of growth in that community. And one of the things that I'd always felt is that it would be so great if there was a home for Mahjong, a place to do it. I was very fortunate several years ago. I had a little bit of a windfall, and COVID, frankly, depressed office space prices immensely in Manhattan. And I said to myself, if you don't try this out, you're going to kick yourself forever. So I actually work full time at a startup, and this is something that I've kind of taken on as my second life. It's been my second life for a very long time.

0: This is APN.
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2: It's WNYC. Coming up next, it's All Things Considered at 8 o'clock. It's On Point. On the show tonight, you've heard of thinking outside the box, right? But do constraints and limitations actually make us happy and more creative? On tonight's On Point, discover when thinking inside the box is better. That's coming up at 8 o'clock tonight, right here on WNYC. We could see some rain tonight, about a 20% chance of showers this evening. We're going to see lows in the low 50s tonight. And then for tomorrow in our area, much of the same. Rain is possible more or less through the day. We could see some thunderstorms tomorrow afternoon. Highs in the mid-60s, lows in the low 50s for tomorrow night. Sunday is looking pretty good. Should be sunny, at least the daytime. Highs in the mid-70s. And then in the evening, rain could come back, probably later on in the night. 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It's just about 7 p.m.
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2: President Trump has granted pardons to officials who were convicted of public corruption while also dismantling a federal office responsible for investigating and prosecuting corruption allegations. I'm Sean Carlson. This is All Things Considered on WNYC. Also coming up, one of the world's biggest conferences on human rights canceled the event after host country Zambia was pressured by China.
4: Diplomats from the People's Republic of China were putting pressure on the government because Taiwanese civil society participants were planning to join us in person.
2: A closer look at China's efforts to control Taiwan. Also, the Virginia Supreme Court has delivered a striking blow to Democrats in the redistricting battle they're waging against Republicans. We're going to get the latest from there and more. Stay with us. News headlines are next.
5: Live from NPR News in Washington, I'm Ryland Barton. The Virginia Supreme Court delivered a striking blow to Democrats in the national redistricting battle with Republicans today. The court ruled that last month's voter referendum in Virginia, which allowed Democrats to shift four congressional districts their way, violated the state constitution. Jad Khalil of member station VPM explains.
6: That victory in the vote was the focus of a lot of the Democratic responses, and they said, you know, broadly that this overturned the popular will. They were kind of varied in different ways. So some Democrats said that they'll try to appeal it to the U.S. Supreme Court, and others are just looking forward to the midterms. With the old map, Democrats could still pick up one or two seats, so that's sort of interesting. But Republicans, on the other hand, are celebrating.
5: Jad Khalil of VPM reporting. The U.S. is facing a child care crisis as operating costs and tuition continue to rise, leaving families with few affordable options. Some places are looking to ramp up supply by removing red tape on new child care centers. Cynthia Abrams with member station WPLN reports Nashville is testing the approach.
7: Nashville has decided to give proposals for new child care centers priority in the zoning process. The city is also looking to ease regulations for facilities, making it simply easier to open one. City leaders, like Mayor Freddie O'Connell, hope that removing bureaucratic hurdles could increase supply and have positive ripple effects.
8: This isn't just a child care problem, it's a workforce problem and ultimately an economic and family and household problem. Because when a Nashville parent can't find care, it is much harder to go to work.
7: Similar approaches have been considered in other states, including California, Washington State, New Hampshire, and Colorado. For NPR News, I'm Cynthia Abrams in Nashville.
5: The unemployment rate held steady last month as employers added 115,000 jobs. But as NPR's Scott Horsley reports, the hiring was largely concentrated in just a handful of industries.
9: Healthcare, restaurants, retailers, and delivery companies all added jobs last month, while factories and the federal government cut workers. LinkedIn economist Corey Kantenga says it's encouraging the unemployment rate stayed low at just 4.3%, but the opportunities to find a job are still limited.
10: We still see that there's not a lot of momentum, and job seekers feel that. When we ask our members how they feel about their ability to get and hold a job, that is at historic lows.
9: Average wages in April were up 3.6% from a year ago, but much of that gain is being eroded by inflation, especially with a sharp jump in gasoline prices. Scott Horsley, NPR News, Washington.
5: U.S. stocks closed up today.

0: Monster Energy Drinks was one of the top performers. Its overseas expansion has been juicing its earnings. The energy drink maker says international sales were up almost 45% for the quarter at over $1 billion and now make up about 45% of its total revenue. This is NPR.
1: And you're listening on WNYC in New York. I'm Sean Carlson. It's 61 degrees at 7:04. Mayor Mamdani is ordering an investigation into Bellevue Hospital after a man was discharged from a psychiatric evaluation and allegedly killed a 76-year-old stranger 5 hours later. Police say 32-year-old Romel Burke fatally shoved 76-year-old Ross Falzone down the staircase at the 18th Street subway station last night. Officers had taken Burke to Bellevue earlier that afternoon after he acted erratically outside a Midtown NYPD station house. He was released about an hour later. Mamdani is also asking the state health department to review the hospital's discharge protocols. Burke is currently in custody. The NYPD hasn't announced charges, and his lawyer's information was not immediately known. Two New Jersey residents are being monitored closely after a possible exposure to a form of the Hanta virus that caused that fatal outbreak of the disease on an international cruise ship. The state health department says the two residents weren't on board the MV Hondius cruise ship, but rather were exposed to someone who was. Several travelers were sickened while aboard the ship, which is now off the coast of West Africa. Three have died. Some passengers remain isolated on board the ship. Others have already disembarked. The health department says the risk to the general public in New Jersey remains very low. Canvas, the cloud-based learning management system used in schools, is mostly back up after a cyber attack that affected Rutgers, Columbia, and other local universities. The system is used in thousands of schools. It was offline yesterday, creating chaos as students tried to study for finals. Instructure, the company behind Canvas, posted on their website that the system is back up for most users. A letter posted online by Columbia states that instructors would allow some flexibility for students trying to meet deadlines. It's unclear if the system is back up for all affected local college students. 61 degrees right now. It's partly sunny out there, although it's not going to be sunny for much longer. We're going to see lows tonight in the low 50s. For tomorrow here in our area, highs in the mid-60s, rain possible. We could even see some thunderstorms later on in the afternoon, lows in the low 50s again tomorrow night. And then by Sunday, it's going to get real warm, should be sunny. Highs in the mid-70s that day with rain possible. It'll become more likely as the evening goes on, probably after midnight. 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
3: From NPR News, this is All Things Considered. I'm Elsa Chang in Culver City, California.
4: And I'm Scott Detrow in Washington. President Trump campaigned on a promise to undo the levers of the justice system that he claimed were weaponized against him. Since taking office, Trump has followed through, but not always in big public ways. NPR Justice Correspondent Ryan Lucas has been covering all of this. He joins me now along with White House Correspondent Franco Ordonez. Hi to both of you.
5: Hey, Scott.
6: Hey there.
4: Ryan, let me start with your recent reporting. What exactly were you looking at to gauge just how public corruption is being handled and how that's changed?
5: Well, look, public corruption obviously is a big topic. There are a lot of different aspects to it. So I focused on two things. One is presidential pardons. And so I went through all of President Trump's pardons since he returned to office. And I found that he has pardoned at least 15 former elected officials and their co-conspirators who are either convicted of or charged with corruption offenses.
4: Okay, that's one aspect. What's the other part?
5: The other thing that I looked at is a special unit at the Justice Department that investigates and prosecutes public corruption and election crime cases. It's called the Public Integrity Section. And under the second Trump administration, that section has been absolutely decimated. When Trump returned to office in January of 2025, the unit had 35 to 40 attorneys. That number has now dropped to just two full-time attorneys. At the start of the administration, the unit had around 200 or so open matters. So that means investigations, charged cases. That number has now dropped to around 20. I reached out to the Justice Department for comment on this, didn't get a response.
4: I want to talk about pardons for a moment more. Franco, every president issues pardons. Often they can be controversial. There does seem to be a pattern in how Trump approaches them, though. What have we seen so far?
6: Yeah, that's right. And what we've seen so far is Trump issuing these sweeping federal pardons of allies and donors and supporters. And it really kind of feeds into this narrative that he started to paint during the campaign. Now, remember, Trump himself at the time was facing charges for mishandling classified documents and trying to overthrow the 2020 election. But Trump did not run away from those indictments. Instead, he channeled them into his campaign, arguing that the establishment was weaponizing the justice system against him. And he had this line that he repeated in speech after speech about how prosecutors were not just attacking him.
7: In the end, they're not coming after me. They're coming after you, and I'm just standing in their way.
6: And you can make the argument that these pardons that Ryan is pointing out contribute to that kind of broader narrative, that it's not just about him being targeted, but it's the whole system, the whole MAGA system.
4: So, Ryan, give us some examples of who exactly is being pardoned.
5: Sure. There's a Virginia sheriff who was convicted of taking $75,000 in bribes, and in exchange, he was appointing businessmen as deputies. There's a former speaker of the Tennessee State House and an aide of his who were convicted in a kickback scheme that involved taxpayer money. But really, the one that sticks out to me most is a pardon for a former Las Vegas councilwoman. Her name is Michelle Fiore. She was found guilty of pocketing around $70,000 in donations meant for memorials to honor police officers killed in the line of duty, and spending money instead on herself, including for cosmetic surgery, for rent, as well as her daughter's wedding.
4: Are these pardons only going to Republicans?
5: No. More than half of them have gone to Trump's own party, including the ones that I just mentioned. And there does appear to be a partisan aspect of this. But yeah, Trump has pardoned a couple of Democrats as well. One is former Illinois Governor Rod Blagojevich. He's somebody who's bonded with Trump in recent years. They both believe that they were unfairly targeted by the Justice Department. Another Democrat is Texas Congressman Henry Cuellar, who Trump was courting to try to get to change parties. Cuellar, in the end, did not. To be clear, though, the White House defends all of these pardons. It told me that Trump issued these pardons to a variety of people, including folks who were victims of what the White House says was a weaponized justice system under President Biden.
4: So, Franco, all of this is a big part of Trump's political identity. Can you explain how the administration views and thinks about corruption more broadly?
6: Yeah, I mean, just building on what Ryan just said, I mean, Trump and his allies have long said that the FBI and DOJ were biased, and in the past were selectively going after Trump and his allies while excusing the misconduct of people in the establishment, like they would argue the Bidens and the Clintons. And this argument that they're making and they're saying is that being these pardons are less about excusing corruption and instead about rebalancing a justice system that has already lost a lot of public credibility.
4: Ryan, we started with those surprising stats from the Public Integrity Division. When an entire department is just taken apart in that way, who actually feels that impact?
5: The current and former officials that I spoke with for this story say it's actually smaller states and rural areas that are going to be hit hardest by this. And that's because public corruption cases, they're very time intensive, very resource intensive, and big city U.S. attorneys' offices have the means, the staffing to still do them. But smaller states and more rural places, that's where the public integrity section would step in with resources and expertise and do these cases to hold corrupt state and local officials to account. An example of that is the prosecution of a former police officer in a small town in Pennsylvania who was convicted of bribery and other offenses, including using his position to obtain sex from two women in exchange for favors in prosecutions. And people tell me that without the public integrity section doing these sorts of cases, it's likely that those sorts of abuses of power are going to continue unchecked.
4: Now, Franco, corruption typically has not necessarily been a partisan issue. I have seen Democrats and Republicans charged with corruption crimes. I have seen Democrats and Republicans prosecute corruption crimes. Is this changing under Trump?
6: It is. I mean, it's almost becoming a politically loaded word, depending on who says it or what party. You know, in the Trump arena, it's almost seen as a badge of honor for someone who's challenged biased institutions enough to attract retaliation. And the long-term concerns, I'd argue, are it diminishes faith in federal prosecutions, in the rule of law, that once more broadly had bipartisan support. But that's really less and less the case these days.
5: And I'll just kind of jump in here to add that if you step back and look at the pardons and the changes at the Justice Department as a whole, experts say the administration appears to be sending the message that public corruption just isn't a big deal, that it isn't something worth focusing on. And there's a lot of concern about the long-term impact of this, because people that I talked with say if you don't have enforcement and public corruption is allowed to go unchecked over time, that eats away at government, at public trust in government, and you end up with a kind of broken system where public officials serve themselves first and the public comes second.
4: That is NPR's Franco Ordonez and Ryan Lucas. Thanks to both of you.
6: Thank you, Scott.
5: Thank you.
3: One of the world's biggest human rights conferences was supposed to start this week in Zambia, but the host country suddenly canceled the conference, and the event organizers say they were told it was because China objected. NPR's Emily Fang has this story.
8: More than 2,500 people had visas and tickets to fly to Zambia for RightsCon this month. That's an annual gathering of digital rights and human rights advocates. And then, in late April, the team of RightsCon director Nikki Gladstone got a call from a Zambian official.
9: In that call, they let us know that diplomats from the People's Republic of China were putting pressure on the government of Zambia because Taiwanese civil society participants were planning to join us in person.
8: Participants from Taiwan. That's the democratic island China one day wants to control. For decades, Beijing has tried to exclude officials from Taiwan from international events and meetings. China's embassy in the U.S. said it was unaware of what happened when asked for comment. Zambia's presidential office said in a statement to NPR that it was postponing RightsCon because it needed more disclosure of what it called critical information. Gladstone says RightsCon was told the entire event was off. That has left prospective participants like Hong Kong political activist Samuel Chu scrambling.
10: You're not just canceling the travel. You're disrupting a global civic space and network.
8: Chinese pressure on Taiwan is not new. In just the past month, China has leaned on three countries to revoke airspace permissions to Taiwan's president, forcing him to delay a big trip abroad to Africa. It has warned Canada that engagement with Taiwan will hurt Canada's ties with China. And Beijing even revoked credentials to an American journalist after their outlet interviewed Taiwan's president. Taiwan's foreign ministry, members of its legislature, and their president's office had no comment when contacted by NPR for the story.
11: I think the Chinese are emboldened.
8: Emboldened, says Bonnie Glaser at the German Marshall Fund in Washington and a China-Taiwan expert. Because China makes rare earth products that are key to everything from defense equipment to smartphones, and they have threatened to cut those off to the U.S.
11: This leverage that it has used over the United States and other countries to deter policies it opposes, to coerce specific policy outcomes that are more favorable to China. They're weaponizing this dependence.
8: Plus, with President Trump scheduled to visit China this month, Glaser says Beijing senses reluctance from the U.S. to advocate for Taiwan.
11: I think the Chinese see opportunities presented by President Trump's restraint on Taiwan.
8: For example, she says, restraint on once routine U.S. arms sales to Taiwan, which have been delayed. And in April, a prominent Taiwanese politician from the opposition party, the KMT, made a controversial visit to China and met the Chinese leader, Xi Jinping. Karis Templeman, who studies Taiwanese politics at Stanford University, says that visit gave Beijing hope that it can potentially influence Taiwanese politics.
12: They have a partner in the KMT now that they think they can work with, and they haven't had that for a while.
8: And this flex from China and Zambia shows how Beijing has been able to increase its global sway at a time when the U.S. is stepping back internationally.
13: Timing is very important.
8: Scholar Emmanuel Mutombo, who studies China-Africa ties at the University of Johannesburg, points out that days before Zambia canceled the conference, China signed a new agreement to fund several big development projects in Zambia. By contrast, the U.S. has been withholding millions of dollars in AIDS treatment funding to Zambia.
13: The United States is using bullying tactics.
8: And on the other side, Mutombo says, you have China.
13: On the other side, you have a China that is freely signing memoranda of understanding with the Zambian government. So by default, China is being presented as a partner of last resort.
8: And so Zambia, he says, likely felt like it had no choice but to listen to China. Emily Fang, NPR News.

0: It's WNYC. More All Things Considered just ahead. Public health experts are raising concerns about why the U.S. government hasn't had a more public response to the hantavirus outbreak that started on a cruise ship. We're going to explore that in just a moment here on All Things Considered. News headlines coming up next. Right now in lower Manhattan, it's 61 degrees. We'll see lows settling in the low 50s overnight tonight. And then for tomorrow, we are looking at rain pretty much through the day. Highs reaching the mid-60s, lows again in the low 50s tomorrow night. Thunderstorms possible later on. It's WNYC 718.
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6: From NPR News, this is All Things Considered. I'm Elsa Chang in Culver City, California.
7: And I'm Scott Detrow in Washington. Public health experts are raising alarms about what they see as a muted public response by the U.S. government to the hantavirus outbreak. The outbreak started on a cruise ship, and as NPR's Gabriella Emanuel reports, there are now 8 cases of the rodent-borne disease, including 3 deaths.
8: On April 11th, a Dutch man aboard the cruise ship died after contracting hantavirus. It was not until the evening of May 6th, 3.5 weeks later, that the U.S. Centers for Disease Control and Prevention issued its first statement on the topic. It was 3 paragraphs and said the State Department is leading a whole-of-government response. But it lacked details. That surprised Carlos Del Rio of Emory University's School of Public Health. He says at this point, cruise ship passengers had already disembarked to over a dozen countries, including the U.S.
9: CDC typically would put out something called HANS, the Health Alert Notice.
8: When he spoke with media yesterday, Del Rio says this notice would have provided guidance to the medical community, the latest outbreak details, as well as information on how the disease spreads and how to contain it. In past outbreaks like SARS or COVID, he says there would also have been regular press briefings so the public knows what's happening. And CDC scientists would be at work.
9: I would envision that by now, many, many days ago, we would have seen a team from CDC deployed to the area, and we haven't seen that. So to me, the silence that we're seeing from our premier public health institution is really concerning to me.
10: So this, to me, not overstating it, is a travesty.
8: Jeannie Marazzo heads the Infectious Disease Society of America. She attributes the lack of a public response to major funding and workforce cuts the Trump administration made over the past year and a half to public health and outbreak response. The CDC has lost at least a quarter of its staff, thousands of employees.
10: We can see this as a sentinel event. It's not limited to hantavirus. It's really how well the country is prepared for a disease threat. And right now, I'm very sorry to say that we are not prepared.
8: She wonders, for example, if the government is working on an emergency use authorization for experimental treatments or vaccines, just like they did for COVID. Marazzo says it makes sense here, since hantavirus can be deadly and there is no specific treatment.
10: I mean, maybe that stuff is happening, but it does not give me a lot of assurance or reassurance that we're not hearing about any of it.
8: CDC did not respond to NPR's questions, but in a media statement, it said the Trump administration has no higher priority than the safety and security of Americans, and that it is in close contact with the cruise ship staff, American passengers, and international authorities. According to a Health and Human Services official who requested anonymity for fear of professional repercussions, there is a team at CDC working on a hantavirus response. And several states, including Texas,
11: Texas, California, Georgia, and Virginia have been notified by the CDC about residents who were passengers on the ship. Even though President Trump withdrew the U.S. from the World Health Organization, the WHO says from a scientific and technical standpoint, their collaboration on hantavirus is like it used to be before the withdrawal. Anaïs Legon is with WHO.
12: We have very positive regular interaction almost every single day.
11: Most of this work appears to be happening behind the scenes. Doctors in the U.S., like Abrar Karan, say they are getting minimal information. He's an infectious disease expert at Stanford University and says this is part of a broader trend.
13: Now I don't even think about, you know, what is the CDC saying or like what is the federal government saying? Like that hadn't even crossed my mind, funny enough.
11: While the WHO says the risk to the general public of hantavirus is low, some experts say they're worried about what the lack of a U.S. public response means for the next outbreak. Gabriela Emanuel, NPR News.

0: New York City's Rent Guidelines Board held a key vote. State lawmakers are closing in on a final budget deal, and a key federal rental assistance program is almost out of money. It was a busy week in housing and policy at all levels of state and local government here in New York. Here to break all of it down with us is WNYC's housing reporter David Brand. All right, David, let's start with the city's Rent Guidelines Board. They voted to consider freezing the rent for tenants in rent-stabilized apartments. What does that actually mean?
1: Well, Mayor Mamdani, as we know, famously campaigned on freezing the rent for tenants in rent-stabilized apartments, and this means that that campaign pledge is still in play. So Rent Guidelines Board, it's nine people appointed by the mayor who then set the rent for tenants in a million rent-stabilized apartments. They make their final decision in June, but before that, they hold this preliminary vote to decide on a range of potential outcomes that kind of create the parameters for that final vote. So last night was that preliminary vote. The range that they decided on for one-year leases was a 0% or freeze up to 2% increase, and on two-year leases, 0% to 4%. So 0% on two-year leases, a freeze on two-year leases, first time they've ever considered that.
0: Well, okay. All right, moving from the city to the state, Governor Hochul and state lawmakers are closing in on a budget deal. Do we know what might be in that for housing?
1: Well, you remember, lawmakers cram a ton of new laws into the budget in this crazy New York process we have beyond just the mere spending details. Mm-hmm. But this does mean there will be some impactful housing legislation in there. Hochul started the session announcing that her big ticket housing goal was reforming the State Environmental Quality Review Act, also known as SEQR. The goal is to exempt most new housing projects in New York City from an assessment of their environmental impacts. She said that's costly and time-consuming. That is going to make it into the budget. But Hochul and lawmakers are now ending the session with another housing topic that has drawn way more attention than that SEQR reform. And that's the plan to tax rich people's second homes, the pied-à-terre tax. Hochul announced last month that she supported the tax in order to raise revenue for New York City, but she didn't provide any details on how it would actually work, and so now lawmakers are still figuring that out.
0: All right. Now, you've been reporting on the end of a federal rental assistance program and how that would impact thousands of tenants in New York City, also their landlords. What should we know about the program?
1: Well, it's the Emergency Housing Voucher Program, and it was created by Congress in 2021 as part of a COVID recovery package. New York City got more than 10% of the entire nationwide allocation, and they issued those vouchers to some of the lowest income people in the city and other vulnerable New Yorkers, including survivors of domestic violence or young people living in youth shelters. The program was supposed to last a decade. But last year, the Trump administration informed housing agencies that it was running out of cash 5 years earlier than expected, with no plan to replenish it. Mm. What that means is about 5,200 low-income households in New York City are now on the verge of losing their rental assistance. That puts them at risk of eviction and homelessness. It also is going to hurt the finances of landlords who depend on this monthly rental income. It doesn't appear state lawmakers are going to be putting any more money into the budget to stem this problem. Governor Hochul is calling on Congress to act. So far, they have not. But this does affect thousands of people in every New York City congressional district, from Staten Island up to the Bronx.
0: All right. Before we let you go, David, a couple of months ago, Mayor Mamdani launched a series of rental ripoff hearings. Those gave tenants a chance to sound off on problems in their buildings. Some news today from WNYC. He's doing something similar for tenants in public housing, huh?
1: That's right. As our colleague Ryan Cost reported earlier, Mamdani is doing a new hearing circuit for tenants in New York City Housing Authority buildings, NYCHA. So Mamdani did face some criticism from a few public housing residents and advocates who said they felt excluded from those original rental ripoff hearings. NYCHA did have reps at those sessions. But, you know, at those hearings, tenants got to complain about their apartments, about their landlords, and the city is compiling all that information to try to set new policies or identify problems that maybe they didn't know about before. Mm. But who's the city's biggest landlord? And that's the city itself, NYCHA. So this new round of hearings will specifically give NYCHA tenants a chance to be heard.
0: Okay. Yeah. Lots going on in the housing world. That's WNYC's David Brand. David, thanks so much as always.
1: Thanks a lot, Sean.
0: It's WNYC. More All Things Considered just ahead. It's New York City, which means a lot of people do not work a standard 9-to-5. If you are one of those people, how do you spend your off-peak hours when you're not on the job? We're going to check in with WNYC's James Ramsey as part of our Looped In newsletter segment in just a few minutes about how he spends his time and what others told him. It's WNYC just before 7:30.
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6: Live from NPR News in Culver City, California, I'm Duane Brown. Virginia's highest court has struck down the redistricting referendum that voters narrowly approved last month. It marks another significant setback this week for Democrats in the midterm election. The move is part of a wave of GOP-led states that have redrawn voting maps to favor Republicans ahead of the November elections. In Tennessee, the state Senate approved a map last night, and the governor signed it. Mariana Bacayao of member station WPLN has more.
7: The biggest change is to the city of Memphis, a majority black district that up until last week had been protected under part of the Voting Rights Act. Now the city will be split into three different congressional districts, and it means all nine of the state's U.S. House seats are more likely to go to Republicans.
6: Meanwhile, Democrats hoped the Virginia referendum would mean four more House seats in Congress, but today the state Supreme Court there said lawmakers didn't follow proper procedure. The Defense Department has released more than 160 records related to UFO sightings. NPR's Bill Chappell tells us more files will be released in coming weeks.
8: The documents range from Cold War reports of mysterious flying discs to recent sightings of elliptical objects floating in the air. Those and other records of unidentified anomalous phenomena, or UAPs, the new term for UFOs, are now being shared with the public. In one file, a woman who says she's familiar with U.S. military aircraft and drones describes seeing a strange metallic ovaloid floating above a tree line in 2023. She also said that if other people with her hadn't seen the same thing, she wouldn't have spoken up. President Trump has promised unprecedented transparency for such records. He posted on social media that the release will allow the public to decide, quote, what the hell is going on.
6: Bill Chappell reporting. 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
0: And it's on WNYC in New York. I'm Sean Carlson. 61 degrees, 732. Health officials in New York and New Jersey are monitoring a hantavirus outbreak that has so far killed three people on an international cruise ship. Health authorities say hantaviruses can cause severe flu-like symptoms, but infections are rare in this region. Humans usually get infected through contact with rodents, but the virus that spread on the cruise ship, a strain known as the Andes virus, can be transmitted from person to person. Dr. Kartik Chandran is a virologist at the Albert Einstein School of Medicine. He says more research is needed to understand exactly how the Andes virus spreads.
9: The most likely way the virus probably spreads is through oral secretions, such as saliva, since we have evidence that the virus can be in the saliva.
0: Chandran said he and other scientists have developed a treatment for the virus, but it has not been tested yet on humans. A Brooklyn jury convicted an 87-year-old today for killing and dismembering a woman in an East New York apartment. WNYC's Samantha Max reports.
10: Prosecutors say Harvey Marcelin killed Susan Layden in an apartment in East New York in 2022. They say surveillance footage shows Layden going into the apartment, but she was never seen leaving alive. The DA's office says investigators later discovered the woman's head and limbs in Marceline's apartment. Her legs turned up in a nearby garbage can. Prosecutors say Marceline was on parole at the time after being convicted in two past killings.
0: Marceline's defense attorney declined to comment. The annual Japan Parade steps off in Manhattan tomorrow. The event celebrating Japanese culture and history starts at 1 o'clock in the afternoon. The parade route runs along Central Park West from West 81st Street to West 69th Street. There's also an associated street fair beginning at 11 in the morning. That'll take place on West 72nd Street between Central Park West and Columbus Avenue. City officials say to consider alternative travel routes and allow for additional time if you need to traverse the area. 61 degrees. The temperature has actually stayed pretty steady for the past few hours, but it will fall to about 52 overnight tonight. There's about a 20% chance of showers this evening. For tomorrow, more rain possible. Thunderstorms possible in the afternoon. Highs reaching the mid-60s for tomorrow. For tomorrow night, mostly cloudy. Thunderstorms are possible, probably later on if we do see those. Lows in the low 50s for tomorrow night. And looking ahead to Sunday, pretty nice day. Mostly sunny. High of about 75 degrees on Sunday afternoon. That night, though, mostly cloudy. Chance of showers, they're actually pretty likely after midnight on Sunday evening. Next week, it's going to cool down. It's going to be rainy still. But, you know, it's that time of year, so it's something to expect. 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
12: 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I'm Scott Detrow in Washington.
13: And I'm Elsa Chang in Culver City, California. The Virginia Supreme Court has delivered a striking blow to Democrats in the redistricting battle that they are waging against Republicans. Today, the court ruled that last month's voter referendum in Virginia, which allowed Democrats to shift four congressional districts their way, violated the state constitution. To explain this ruling, we're joined now by Jad Khalil of VPM in Richmond. Hi, Jad.
14: Hi, how are you?
13: Good. Okay, so explain what the specific legal challenge was here.
14: So there were a few legal challenges that were under consideration by the court, but they only ruled on one, and that was enough to nullify the election. So at issue was how the question was placed on the ballot by Democratic lawmakers. So to place an item on the ballot, it needs to pass twice on either side of an election. Mm-hmm. And that election in the middle was really the part that this decision turned on. Democrats put this on the ballot after early voting had already started last year. And the justices said that that undercut the purpose of that part of the process.
13: Wait. So the entire vote last month was just nullified?
14: That's right.
13: Okay. Remind us about that vote and its outcome.
14: So about 3 million people voted. The result was 52 to 48. So it was a somewhat narrow win for Democrats. And this sort of dominated the states for months in terms of politics. It was sort of the lifeblood for, I'd say, probably the last 6 weeks of politics here in Virginia.
13: Help us understand, if this was just about process, why did this ruling come after the referendum vote, like after 3 million people voted?
14: Right. So a lot of this has to do because the yes side, so this is the Democrats, asked the justices to delay it until after the election so the election could be held. And in their ruling, in their opinion, the justices, the majority said that the margin of victory didn't really matter and it was the process that was that had a problem.
13: Right. Okay. So what's been the reaction so far from both Republicans and Democrats?
14: So that victory in the vote was the focus of a lot of the Democratic responses. And they said, you know, broadly that this overturned the popular will. They were kind of varied in different ways. So some Democrats said that they'll try to appeal it to the U.S. Supreme Court, and others are just looking forward to the midterms. With the old map, Democrats could still pick up one or two seats. So that's sort of interesting. But Republicans, on the other hand, are celebrating, as you might have guessed. Mm-hmm. It's a victory for them. Virginia State Senate Minority Leader Ryan McDougal said that it showed that they've been right from the beginning when they were saying that you can't violate the Constitution to change the Constitution.
13: Okay. Well, as you know, Jad, a lot has been happening on the redistricting front the last couple weeks. How does this decision in Virginia affect the overall scoreboard, so to speak?
14: Right. So I think this is kind of a gut punch for Democrats. Like we said earlier, it could have got them four seats. It's also a lot of money that they spent on this campaign that they could have been spending on the midterms, not just in Virginia, but other places. I think just to go back, President Trump started this battle last year in July. But after the Virginia vote, Democrats were actually in the lead, if we were counting score, in terms of the seats that were shifted towards them.
13: Right.
14: But last week, Florida passed a new map that's favoring Republicans, and the U.S. Supreme Court weakened the Voting Rights Act. So that opens the door for Republican-led states in the South to do more redistricting. So, you know, before this, Democrats might have been in the lead. After this and after VRA, the Republicans are probably in the lead.
13: All right. That is Jad Khalil of VPM. Thank you, Jad.
14: Thank you so much.
0: It's All Things Considered on WNYC. I'm Sean Carlson. New York City is the city, as we all know, that never sleeps. And that means that at any given hour of the day or night, there are tens of thousands of people at work. They're working early mornings, they're working overnights or late evenings, like yours truly. Well, WNYC's James Ramsey decided to take a look at how New Yorkers take advantage of their off-peak hours. He wrote about it for our Looped In newsletter. He joins us now to tell us what he's learned. Hello, James.
15: Hello, Sean.
0: So what made you want to look at how off-peak workers spend their non-working hours?
15: Well, you know, I'm a fellow weird worker myself. I'm on dawn patrol here. Nice to see you. We're kind of shifting the night.
0: Yeah.
15: And one thing, like, I don't know if you've ever experienced, but if you don't do your normal shift and you go out, New York City, depending on your work schedule, is a totally different place.
0: Oh, I see sunlight and I'm like, ah.
15: The other thing, as you mentioned, people working odd hours, all respect to Los Angeles, Southern Europe, these places where they've mastered the art of sitting around all day doing nothing.
0: Sure.
15: But New York is a working town. And so I figured that if people are working at odd hours, then during their off-peak time, they're also probably doing something cool.
0: Yeah.
15: And so we put a call out to our Looped In readers, see what they're up to, and they did not disappoint.
0: All right. Tell us what you learned.
15: One of the people that responded to us was a Columbia undergrad who said, I schedule all of my classes at night so that I can go to trapeze classes in Bed-Stuy in the middle of the afternoon.
0: Okay.
15: And so we tagged along with them. We made a video. You can watch this on the WNYC Instagram. And at 1:30 p.m. on a Thursday, we're at this trapeze class in like the middle of a warehouse in Bed-Stuy. And the people in there, and I thought this was going to be like, you know, a fun little hobby. This was serious business. Okay. This is like Cirque du Soleil rehearsal.
0: Whoa.
15: We met a retiree from Long Island who drives in 2 hours to do this. There were some tech workers or like laptop class people who I believe were on the clock and their bosses just don't know. You know, the work from home life.
0: Uh-huh.
15: You know? And there was one woman we met. Her name is Ingrid Apgar. She said she's a stagehand on Broadway. She's done all the hits. Hamilton, Wicked. And she said now she's working on Rocky Horror. She does the spotlight at night. And during the daytime, she's in there doing trapeze. And I said to her, I was like, if you're a professional, you know, Broadway worker, are you also a professional at using your free time in the middle of the day? And here's what she said.
16: Either I'm here sometimes doing flying trapeze. I do a little bit of dance trapeze, which is another apparatus you can see right over there. I do a lot of handstands. I like gym. I like, you know, lifting weights and stuff.
15: What about like going out to lunch?
16: I don't know if I've been out to lunch in months, honestly.
15: I mean, I go out to lunch on the clock.
0: I never go out to lunch, so yeah, I feel that.
15: That's her life.
0: Any surprises in terms of off-peak workers?
15: You know, I don't know if this is surprising or just life-affirming, but I was speaking to another guy who reached out. His name was Glenn Krasner, and he's a doorman, and he works nights and weekends at a building on the east side, 4 p.m. to midnight.
0: My guy.
15: And, you know, I was asking, like, so how do you, you know, what do you do in your off-peak time? And he starts talking about how Wednesday nights are his date night with his fiance.
0: Cute.
17: For Valentine's Day, for instance, fell out on a Saturday this year. So we celebrated our Valentine's Day the Wednesday before Valentine's Day. We went to a dinner out at a restaurant and we went to Brooklyn Nets game.
15: I just appreciated that even if you work odd hours, you can still find love.
0: Yeah. Wow.
15: Congrats to Glenn on the coming nuptials.
0: Congrats, Glenn. Thank you. You're giving us all hope out there, my friend. So, James, as you mentioned, you work the early morning shift.
15: I do.
0: Can you give us a glimpse into how you take advantage of your off-peak life?
15: Well, you know, I have afternoons free, so if I don't have any chores, what I like to do is change into my leisure outfit.
0: Nice.
15: Make myself a little snack plate.
0: Okay.
15: Frosty beverage. and I turn my stereo all crank it up all the way to All Things Considered with Sean Carlson, and nice. I crank it up all the way, and I cheer you on like you're the Knicks.
0: Good answer.
15: What do you do, Sean? I assume you're cheering me on.
0: I will keep my late night activities confidential for the time being, as I get off in the evening. But people can find me, you know, carousing the streets of New York City off hours.
15: What do you do at the first half of the day? I see you sauntering in here at 2 p.m.
0: I do saunter in here at 2 p.m. You can find me sleeping up until the time I have to leave home.
15: I like that.
0: And doing laundry and doing all of the chores that people do after they get off work, I have to do before I come in. That's WNYC's James Ramsey living his best off-peak life. To read James's column, you can subscribe to our Looped In NYC newsletter at gothamist.com/newsletters. James, thanks so much.
15: Thank you, Sean.

0: When Spirit Airlines stopped flying last weekend, it left passengers and crew members scattered. It also left more than 90 planes at dozens of airports around the country. Spirit also has engines, spare parts, real estate, and other valuable things. So we got NPR's Joel Rose to report on what happens to all of that now.
1: Most of Spirit's bright yellow planes are grounded. But there were a few in the air this week.
2: Goodyear Tower, pneumatic 189 on the visual approach runway 21.
1: This one, flying from Spirit's former hub in Fort Lauderdale, Florida, to Phoenix Goodyear Airport on Monday night. It wasn't carrying any passengers, just a skeleton crew, ferrying the plane to Arizona for storage. Heard here in this archived recording from the website liveatc.net.
3: Number two, runway 21, clear to land.
1: Spirit ceased operations early Saturday morning. Within days, Spirit's lawyers were in court asking for permission to start an orderly wind down. This is complicated by the fact that Spirit doesn't actually own most of the planes it flew. The majority, more than 60 planes, nearly two-thirds of its active fleet, were leased. And the owners want those planes back.
4: So everybody tries to move them as quickly as possible, and of course it's an environment of mass confusion.
1: Steve Giordano is the managing partner of the Nomadic Aviation Group, which is in the business of ferrying planes across the country, sometimes in unusual situations. He says the first challenge for companies that are trying to repossess Spirit's planes is just getting to them. Right now, they're parked at the gate or wherever they happen to be when Spirit went out of business.
4: No one wants to touch them. There's no real method for getting them. And of course, I'm sending pilots in jeans and t-shirts, and you go up to a person of authority and say, I need to get on that airplane, I'm repossessing it. And everybody's instinct is always no.
1: Giordano represents six of the companies that own Spirit's planes. He says they're eager to get those jets back and get them ready for their next act.
4: Some are already probably in the pipeline to be leased again. Some are going to have the engines removed, moved onto different airframes, and those aircraft are going to get leased. Some are going to get parted out. Some nobody knows.
1: Spirit is also looking to monetize anything it can. Planes, engines, gates, even coveted landing slots at congested airports. Spirit has 28 Airbus jets it could sell, according to court filings. It also owns an office building in South Florida and maintenance facilities that somebody might want to buy. The biggest problem may be timing.
5: One of the challenges for Spirit and its creditors is the high cost of jet fuel makes many of Spirit's planes less appealing to acquire.
1: Henry Hardeveldt is an airline analyst with the Atmosphere Research Group. The price of jet fuel is up about 70% since the war in Iran began in February. That's part of the reason Spirit went under. Other airlines are burning through cash, too. Hardeveldt says that's creating uncertainty in the industry, just as Spirit is trying to sell its assets.
5: I think the airline will find buyers. It just may be a slower selling cycle than had this happened a few years ago, or even just 3 months ago.
1: That means many of those bright yellow planes may be sitting in the desert in Arizona for a while. Joel Rose, NPR News.
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8: Right now here in lower Manhattan, temperatures in the low 60s. They're going to fall into the low 50s this evening. We could see some rain tonight. Better chance of rain tomorrow. We could even see a thunderstorm or two in the afternoon. Highs again in the mid-60s. Warmer by Saturday, high around 75 degrees. It's WNYC at 750.

0: It's All Things Considered on WNYC. I'm Sean Carlson. This week brought us new music from the Rolling Stones, as well as two international stars, New Zealand's Aldis Harding and Mexico's Karin Leon. Here with a look at the week in music is John Schaefer, host of WNYC's New Sounds. Hi, John.
1: Hey, Sean.
0: So the Rolling Stones are back in the saddle again. They announced their forthcoming new album and released two singles. How are they sounding?
1: Well, you know, people seem to like their last record when it came out a couple of years ago. So, yeah, for a group of octogenarians, they're sounding pretty good.
0: Yeah.
1: So, as you say, they released two singles. One is a bluesy song called Rough and Twisted, which, you know, kind of sounds like old Rolling Stones, circa 1966. I'm more interested in this song called In the Stars, which has a kind of classic 70s Keith Richards-style riff. And then, in the chorus, a kind of indie rock thing with chiming guitar chords and a wordless chorus. And it sets up an interesting dynamic between the vocalese behind him and Mick Jagger's own shouty vocals. Although, at the very end of the song, he goes up and hits some high notes that, even allowing for some studio manipulation, is still pretty damn impressive for an 82-year-old.

0: The Rolling Stones, Mick Jagger leading the way in a song called In the Stars, one of two new songs they put out this week in announcing their forthcoming record, which will be called Foreign Tongues, and that comes out on July 10th.
1: Okay. Up next, the New Zealand singer and songwriter Aldous Harding is somebody that you've actually mentioned on the show before. And if I'm remembering correctly, you referred to her as a weirdo. What's she up to now?
0: Well, that does sound like something I would say.
1: Yeah.
0: And it certainly fits. I mean, Aldous Harding, you know, started as a kind of gothic folk singer, and she's morphed into something even less easily defined, kind of gently psychedelic take on gothic rock and folk. But what most people respond to are the willfully weird videos and the totally obscure lyrics. And there's a lot of that on her new record out today called Train on the Island. So she sings in one song about a naked owl and in another song about eating rocks to survive. And
1: Wow. Yeah,
0: it's just, you know, at a certain point, you just have to go with it. And whatever it means to you is what it means. This song called Worms may or may not be about creepy crawly things in the garden. I think it sounds like a late night country song from another planet.

0: That is Aldis Harding, the singer from New Zealand, and a track called Worms. Her new album out today is called Train on the Island.
1: Finally, John, Carin León is a superstar in Mexico. Now it looks like he's intent on conquering the U.S. too. Talk about his new record.
0: Yeah, the album's called Muda, which is a Spanish word for change in the sense of changing your clothes or a snake shedding its skin. And Carin León is a kind of shape-shifting singer. And on this one record, he goes from kind of norteño music to disco. And, you know, when you talk about him conquering the States, I mean, his big residency in Las Vegas at the Sphere in September is already sold out. Wow. He's playing the Barclay Center in Brooklyn on June 5th and Madison Square Garden on June 22nd. So, you know, he is a genuine superstar. Yeah. This song called Olvidate, or Forget About It, has a kind of Latin disco beat, and it is one of the biggest sounding tracks on the record, and elicits, I think, one of Carin León's most impassioned vocals.

0: coming to an arena near you. That is the Mexican singer Karin León and a song called Olvidate from his new album, Muda.
1: John Schaefer is the host of WNYC's New Sounds. You can find his full roundup of the week in music at newsounds.org.

0: It's time for In Season. It's our weekly segment where we tell you what's fresh and affordable at local farm stands. Amelia Tarpey is the program and publicity manager for Grow NYC Green Markets. She says asparagus will be around for just a short while.
1: Classic is green, although you can find purple asparagus as well. There's no real flavor difference between the two. It's just a matter of aesthetics. And then sometimes you can even come across white asparagus. White asparagus is interesting because it is just the green or purple asparagus, but the farmers will cover it so that light can't reach it when it's growing, and therefore it's not photosynthesizing, and those stalks will remain a white pinkish color. When you get home, go ahead and take that rubber band off. And then there's a couple of different ways you can do it. You can either do a damp paper towel and cover the base of the asparagus and then wrap it in either wax paper or plastic wrap, or you can actually keep it standing up in like an inch of water at the bottom in like a jar or a Tupperware. The very base of the asparagus spear is going to be a little more fibrous and woody, and it used to be that people would just snap it off at the bottom. However, if you do that, you're definitely going to waste some of the asparagus spear that you could otherwise eat. So take your knife, just chop off about a half inch or so from the bottom of the spears, and then use your vegetable peeler to peel the outer layer of that bottom 1 to 2 inches of the spear, and then there's going to be nice tender asparagus sort of underneath that first couple layers. I love a raw asparagus salad. Slice it at a diagonal and then toss it with olive oil. I love lemon juice and then some toasty garlicky breadcrumbs, shaving a little Parmesan on top. Really nice to serve it up that way.
0: 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She says asparagus is going for about $5 to $8 a bunch.
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